0: Bashar al-Assad's reign in Syria was defined by imprisonment, torture, and a 13-year war. The legacy of al-Assad and part four of our series, How to Defeat Authoritarianism, next on Ideas.
1: From CBC News, The World This Hour, I'm Martina Fitzgerald. Police in British Columbia are appealing for witnesses to come forward after a meeting of white nationalists on the Tecumseh-Sowepta Reserve. The RCMP are asking anyone with photos or videos of the event to contact them. As Shelley Joyce reports, they'd also like to hear from anyone who knows of plans for future gatherings.
2: We've seen them do demonstrations like this many other times, so it's very obvious to us that it's Second Sons Canada behind this.
3: When around 30 members of the group called Second Sons Canada showed up in Kamloops early Sunday morning, dressed in black jeans, boots and ball caps, and a white face cover, it came as a shock to many, but not for Evan Bolgard with the Canadian Hate Network.
2: They are a hate group, you know, clearly intended to be inflammatory, and I think was done on purpose on the weekend before the National Day for Truth and Reconciliation.
3: Bolgard says the movement of white nationalism is the largest it has ever been in Canadian history, and safety concerns are valid. The Kamloops Aboriginal Friendship Society released a statement earlier saying they support a full investigation into what occurred. The city of Kamloops is condemning the incident and stating in a release it will continue to work towards reconciliation. Shelley Joyce, CBC News, Kamloops.
1: A top member of the Bishnoi gang with ties to Canada is being added to the FBI's list of most wanted fugitives. Satinderjeet Singh is charged in the U.S. with ordering the assassination of a prominent Sikh leader in Surrey, B.C. Hardeep Singh Nijjar was killed in 2023, sparking a diplomatic row between Canada and India. Patrick Grandy with the FBI says they want help from the public to locate and arrest the Bishnoi member.
4: Singh is a dangerous individual. We have made it a priority to apprehend him, which is why we are adding him to the FBI's notorious top 10 most wanted list. We are also offering a reward of $1 million for information that leads to his apprehension.
1: The investigation into the Bishnoi gang is a joint effort of the RCMP and Los Angeles Police. The RCMP say Singh's addition to the list reflects the extreme severity of his crimes, including alleged racketeering and extortion. Stelco has announced it's laying off hundreds of workers, saying U.S. tariffs have significantly shrunk the market for its products. The union says about 350 steelworkers will be sidelined next month. The company says up to 500 employees could be affected across its two facilities in Ontario. A spokesperson for Stelco says the Hamilton plant will idle some operations, with steel production concentrated at the Lake Erie facility. The Canadian government is moving ahead with its plan to build big and fast. Bill C-39 is the Building Canada Strong Act. As David Thurton reports, it is a huge piece of legislation that critics say prioritizes speed over species.
5: There's a lot of very concerning elements in this omnibus bill.
6: Julia Levin with the advocacy group Environmental Defense says Canadians should be worried about Bill C-39.
5: What the Bulldoze Nature Bill does is gives ministers the ability to weaken protections for at-risk for endangered species.
6: The proposed legislation allows Ottawa to create special economic zones where certain projects, like mines, could face less scrutiny. The current government can already exempt major projects from federal laws, measures that were supposed to sunset after U.S. President Donald Trump left the White House. Under Bill C-39, those emergency-like powers are here to stay. Heather Exner-Perot with the McDonnell Laurier Institute supports the measure. She says no law is permanent.
7: And if the people think it's being abused, then there'll be an incentive for future governments to change that.
6: The bill is on a fast track through Parliament. A special parliamentary committee will study the legislation instead of multiple committees. David Thurton, CBC News, Ottawa.
1: Major flooding and landslides in India's northern Uttar Pradesh state have killed more than 60 people. Several dozen more are injured. Uttar Pradesh is frequently hit by rain and thunderstorms during the annual monsoon season from June to September. And that is your World This Hour. For CBC News, I'm Martina Fitzgerald.
8: Good evening. I'm Simon Nakaneshny with your Environment Canada weather forecast. In Montreal tonight, a 60% chance of showers. Winds becoming lighter, the low 11. Tomorrow clearing, 18 the high. For Quebec City, cloudy with a 30% chance of showers overnight, the low dropping to 10. Clearing tomorrow, 17 the high. In Sherbrooke tonight, cloudy with a 60% chance of showers, the low 10 as well. Tomorrow also a chance of rain, the high 15. And for Gaspé, a few showers beginning this evening, the low 7. Also a chance of showers tomorrow, the high 17.
9: Thank you very much. Thank you all for being back here yet again today for another installment of Ideas at Stratford Week. It just warms my heart having you all here. Thank you for coming this morning. Welcome to Ideas. I'm Nala Ayed. And welcome to a summer morning at the Stratford Festival in Ontario for the fourth in our series of conversations about the rise and fall of authoritarian regimes. In our last conversation, for those of you

0: who weren't here, we used the example of Chile and Augusto Pinochet to think about how authoritarians reshape people's minds to entrench their rule and the complicity of the middle class, as well as the international community, in enabling authoritarians to act with impunity. Today, we continue our exploration of authoritarianism by looking at something a bit more recent, the example of Syria and the rise, the rule, and the fall of Bashar al-Assad. With us here are four people, in fact, with deep knowledge of modern Syria and the Assad regime. I'm going to begin on my right. Abdurrahman Matar is a Syrian-Canadian writer and journalist, a novelist, poet, and a painter. He has published 6 books, founder and director of the Seagull Cultural Forum and executive director of the Syrian Writers Association. He was arrested 5 times and spent nearly 10 years in prison as a result of his writing, just his writing, and his positions on issues of freedom and human rights. Thank you for being here. Basilios Zeno is assistant professor in the Department of Political Studies at Trent University in Canada. His work combines research, advocacy, and policy work on forced migration and asylum, legal violence, social movement, and interpretive decolonizing methodologies. Basilios received his PhD in political science from the University of Massachusetts Amherst. He also holds a BA and an MA in classical and Islamic archaeology from Damascus University. Welcome, Basilios. Next, right next to me here is Marie-Joëlle Zahar, professor of political science at the Université de Montréal. She has served multiple terms as a mediation expert, in fact, still serving in that role, for the United Nations, including as senior expert in the office of the Special Envoy for Syria in 2017. Thank you for coming all this way. Last but definitely not least, Tarek Yousbassi, who is a journalist and a producer at the CBC of Syrian origin as well, who will be assisting us with live translation. Thank you very much for being here.
1: Thank you.
0: To help us out. Thank you. I'd like to begin the same way we've been starting every one of these panels, which is to ask each of you to paint a visual picture, an idea of when the idea of Bashar al-Assad's fall actually became possible to imagine. Marie-Joëlle, I'll begin with you.
2: It wasn't. For

0: that year was absolutely unexpected, in the same way that we had been completely blindsided by the Arab Springs. We knew, for example, that, you know, the Syrian regime had lost some of its support from Russia, which was otherwise occupied at that point. But we had no sense that this was possible. After all, we were talking about a regime that had managed to sustain itself 15 years in power. We knew it was weakened, but it had managed to regain, with the support of Iran and Russia, almost 75% to 80%, according to estimates, of the territory, wrestled away from the very many diverse and often infighting opposition forces that had failed to really come together as a united front. Mm-hmm. So to say that we knew, that we thought it was possible, I think would be rewriting history. I do think that it speaks to the need not to just look at events from afar, because I suppose that colleagues who were closer to the ground, who actually had connections and networks in Syria, might have seen things very differently.
1: Yeah, thank you for that. Abdelrahman.
2: Thank you so much for inviting me to this event. So happy for that. Thank you for your coming.

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1: So the regime like killed thousands of Syrians, imprisoned hundreds of Syrians as well, and many of them with unknown fate in detention. And that's because the international community just stayed watching it and they didn't do anything about it.
0: كسوريين كنا نعرف لن يكون سهلا إسقاط النظام، ولكن الإيمان بسقوط الدكتاتورية كنا نعيش عليه، كنا مؤمنين أنه سوف يسقط، أي دكتاتور سوف يسقط.
1: As Syrians, we deeply knew that it wasn't easy to overthrow the Assad regime, but we always like believed that it's going to happen at some time.
2: Thank you. I actually want to stay with you, Abdulrahman, briefly to ask you, when you look back, the Assad family, beyond Bashar, also before that was Hafez al-Assad, ruled Syria for 53 years. What's the one thing that you think kept the system in place for so long?
0: 55 عام من الخوف والقلق والرعب، ويمكن أن تخرج من البيت وألا تعود إليه، ألا تكون حيا على الإطلاق.
1: 55 years of fear and intimidation, you can't just like go out of your home and never get back again.
0: أي كلمة لا تعجب النظام سوف يعتقل الشخص ويعتقل أسرته وأصدقائه بدون أي سبب، فقط لأنه قد يكون نظرة خاصة إلى شخص في الأمن.
1: Every single word has had a price, so it could get you and it could get your family arrested.
0: يجب أن تأخذ الإذن لتنشر مقال، وتأخذ إذن لكي تقيم نشاط ثقافي مثل هذا، وتأخذ إذن لكي تتحرك إلى أي مكان. إضافة إلى الإذن الذي يجب أن تأخذه من المخابرات، فإن المخابرات موجودة لمراقبة في كل مكان، حتى في المساجد.
1: Yeah, so any piece, any published piece, any kind of gathering or any kind of cultural or political event needed some kind of approval from security forces. And there was like strict surveillance even at mosques.
2: So Basilius, I'm wondering if you can add to that picture of what it was like to live under the elder Assad.
3: Yeah, but I will unpack a little bit. So there... Fear always is necessary but insufficient condition. And also that doesn't explain, there's no disagreement here, but it's adding more complication that Assad was also popular, especially in the first, like, otherwise you don't have civil war, right? You don't have people for 14 years fighting against each other. You don't have the same household collapsing. Like, I had cousins and friends and uncles who didn't speak to me at all, like because
2: they supported him and you didn't.
3: Yeah, so yeah. It's not because I'm afraid, they aren't afraid, because there are other elements. And that brings us a little bit like to quick background.
2: Sure.
3: A Ba'ath party in 1963 had a coup d'etat against the separatists. Syria and Egypt became one country from 1958 until 1961. It's called the United Arab Republic. It's interesting because the flag of Syria, until it was changed recently, it was the United Arab Republic flag. The two stars that was in the official flag was one for Egypt, one for Syria. The Iraqi flag later that had three stars under Saddam Hussein was the United Arab Republic plus Iraqi star, which failed in 1965 to join the Union. So in 1966, a radical leftist group had a coup d'etat. They were idealists, socialists in their life and every aspect, including a very strong man called Salah Jadid. So Hafez al-Assad in 1970, after the death of Gamal Abdel Nasser, which was also considered as the death of pan-Arabism, Gamal Abdel Nasser died like in September 1970. Hafez al-Assad in November 1970 had a coup d'etat.
2: This coup d'etat.
3: Yeah, coup d'etat, yeah. Against his socialist group. But that coup d'etat, now we know it was with the approval of the Soviet at around that time and the American to approve their 242 security resolution, which is a peace talk with Israel, etc. So Hafez al-Assad ruled not just based on fear, but also by appealing to the merchant class in Damascus and Aleppo. That lasted until 1990s with the

0: end of the Cold War. Syria actually joined the war against Iraq in the first Gulf War, which was unheard of. An Arab country joined, you know, NATO-led and American-led attack. And then in 1994, the supposedly inheritance of the throne of Assad, Basil Assad, was killed in a car accident. So they had to call and summon his son, Bashar, who was in London, who was actually not fit for that position, but they had to prepare him radically into military school. He was high in rank. In 2000, Assad died. But with that, what died also, the previous social welfare system, that actually gave some legitimacy to his regime. Under Bashar al-Assad, we had neoliberal autocracy, which is fundamentally different stage.
1: Yeah. That's a perfect place to bring in Mary Joël, actually. So it was a regime that ruled by fear, but it also ruled because there were strong supporters of his. So what changed in 2000 when his son takes over? What is that? What does Syria look like then?
2: A number of things changed and some things stayed the same. And I think to the point that my colleagues made, authoritarians use different methods and they adapt their methods to circumstance. One of the things that did not change is the cult of personality. There was a whole cult of personality that was built around Hafez al-Assad. You couldn't go anywhere without seeing huge pictures of him. People basically needed to always pay their respects to him as the fighter, the father of the nation. There was actually in Dara, which is the center of the uprising, there was this huge statue of him.
1: Of the Bashar or Hafez?
2: Of Hafez, the father, where the base of the statue was a peasant worker and a woman. So basically, he was embodying the nation. That cult of the personality did not disappear. It changed. It changed in interesting ways because you will all recognize the celebrity status that comes with social media and which was very much used to sell Bashar al-Assad when he comes to power finally with his banker wife, educated in London, as a glamour couple, open-minded, who are going to actually lead Syria into this new phase.
1: Damascus Spring is what we kept hearing.
2: We called it the Damascus Spring, but the opening was very symbolic. Another thing that did not change, but was slightly transformed, was the way in which the younger Assad, who didn't have the stature of his father, didn't have the networks of his father. After all, before becoming the heir upon the death of his brother, he was an ophthalmologist destined for a medical career, had to build personal support because he knew he didn't have the same credentials. And that personal support that he built it by removing people who he thought could be political opponents. So basically removing some of the stalwarts of the Ba'ath Party and the senior generals, mostly Sunnis, of the armed forces, and replacing them with a young, upcoming, mostly Alawite cadre who were all indebted to him. So the clan-like dimension of authoritarianism actually increased under him.
1: Okay.
2: And I would say that the third thing that changed was what Vasilios referred to as neoliberal autocracy, because the marketization, the opening of economic opportunities also created a whole host of support amongst basically the merchant classes, the urban classes, who benefited from that economic opening and who understood the condition for them to continue to be rich and prosperous was the maintenance of the regime.
1: Right. As you say, some things didn't really change. Prison played a huge role in controlling the population, both in the elder Assad's world, but also continually under Bashar as well. And sadly, Abdurrahman, you know that firsthand. I wonder if you could explain how you think the prison system played a role, not just in controlling people like you who are writing and being active, but the people you left behind, your families. How did it control society?
3: طوال الوقت كان النظام يراقب الجميع بدون استثناء حتى
4: there was like some kind of constant censorship and surveillance of every aspect of life. So you could see like informants everywhere, wherever you go, there is someone who could like go and tell the regime what you said or what you did.

0: And that kind of surveillance was so strict.
1: داخل لم يكن يفرق النظام بين أي تيار سياسي أو اجتماعي ديني.
0: The regime didn't differentiate like between any political, cultural figures. Everyone should be a loyalist or they will pay a price.
1: إن الجميع سوف يكونون ضحايا له.
2: So anyone from any part of society can end up in those prisons?
1: Yes.
2: Okay.
1: You can find in the prisons اليمين واليسار المسلم والمسيحي.
0: Like you can see Muslims, Christians, and even like Christians could go to jail as someone who has like close ties to Islamic groups.
2: Marie-Joëlle wanted to add something. Go ahead.
3: On the point of, you know, everyone can go to prison. What basically fanned the flames of the uprising was the imprisonment and news of torture of 15 children in Daraa. We're talking about children, underage children, who basically wrote graffiti on a wall after the mothers of two of them were arrested for having a discussion about the Arab Spring and wondering whether or not that was going to come to Syria. So one point. The other point that I'd like to make quickly is about, you know, the impact of the prison system on isolation of individuals. Because as Abdurrahman said, people did not trust each other, not even their family members. The prison system contributed to atomizing society. I mean, there was a joke that ran around in Syria and Lebanon where a father goes to a grocery shop and there's a big picture of the leader. And his kid says, "Dad, isn't that the person you dislike?"
2: Oh.
3: And the father screams, "There's a kid whose parents are missing. His parents are missing." Yeah. That does tell you the kind of mental space that is created where people cannot even acknowledge their own for fear of ending up in prison and under torture.
2: Thank you for telling that. Go ahead.
1: Just a moment. هناك امرأة تم اعتقالها.
0: A woman was arrested and she had a baby in prison and the baby didn't know what a tree is or what what a bird is. They didn't have any single idea about what a tree could be or what a bird could be.
2: I want to bring in Basilius because we haven't touched on this with you, but every authoritarian regime uses prisons as a threat. Syria was a whole other question. I mean, the number of prisons, the brutality in the prisons, the sheer number of people. I think it's be accurate to say that there wasn't a family that wasn't touched by imprisonment of some sort. Maybe just explain that a bit.
4: Directly and indirectly. Yeah. And also that depends on which stage was that. However, there is one aspect of prison that is invisible, which is to use Foucault, the panopticon effect. But instead of being in a prison, you are the warden of your own self. Until today, like Assad regime has collapsed, whenever I talk to my family or write an article, I have a policeman inside me. You can't take that out. When you grow up like that for 40 years plus, that's part of your own subjectivity. It's not like an idea that you can dismiss. This is why surveys are not accurate for political scientists, because if you ask me, like in Syria, to answer what I think, of course, I will lie 100%. Okay. 100%.
2: Because you don't trust the authorities.
4: Yeah, you can imagine. Yeah. Then you generate this data. I said like 90% of people love this regime or that regime. That's not it. You need to use more ethnographic, qualitative, more like immerse yourself into that context. Final point, like this specter of disciplinary measures within you, they control all aspects of your life, but they give you resiliency at the same time.
2: Yeah.
4: Nothing will hurt you more than actually being hurt all your life. Another dynamic which you raised actually in jokes, like black comedy and jokes, is so dark. Like similar, like those who survived the Holocaust, they have very dark sense of humor. If you are familiar with the post-1960s, like you can't like even share these rumors. But this is how people actually cope with these kind of disciplinary measures for the rest of their life.
2: I've never heard it put so starkly, being a warden of your own self. That was a chilling. I'm still getting goosebumps thinking about how that works. Abdurrahman, back to you. If you could, we want to move on a bit to just this idea of resisting the regime. And you, having been someone who's written and who's written poetry and novels and nonfiction, what kind of influence did your writing and the writing of other journalists

0: and novelists have in actually weakening the regime under Bashar al-Assad?
1: I wrote as everybody else did. My writings like were no different. I wrote like a poem about autumn and how autumn changes like its water twice a year. And then the investigator just linked it as if I was talking about Hafez al-Assad.
0: That there was a hidden meaning in this poem in some way.
1: Whatever you write is going to be interpreted differently, and every writer is subject to be like a suspect in front of the regime.
0: Abdelrahman, what was the effect of your writing on Syrians? Do you think that it gave them any hope, or did it feel like perhaps there was still a dream that was kept alive by your writing?
2: كتابتنا بالدرجة ولا تبحث عن المال المال لا يقدم لا نأخذ شيئا.
1: So we wrote about like everything. It was not about money. It was about like creating or shaping like public opinion against the regime and showing the people what the future should look like.
2: نبني بشكل جيد وسليم هذا ما نطمح إليه. لذلك كانت كتاباتنا في الأدب وفي السياسة وفي النشاط الثقافي العام.
1: Before the Arab Spring and before the Syrian Revolution, we didn't want the Assad regime to be toppled. We only wrote because we wanted to defend public freedoms. We wanted to defend the freedom of expression, freedom of assembly.
2: حرية التعبير, حرية التجمع, حرية الأحزاب بالحرية وبالاستقلالية. هذا ما كنا نريد. في سوريا.
1: In Syria, it might have been like easier to be a fighter, to just hold like a rifle and fight, but it was much harder to be a writer and to have an opinion. And that's what it was like in most of the Arab countries.
2: سهل أن تقاتل ببندقية وخطر جدا أن تحمل القلم.
0: I had the privilege of speaking to Syrian poet Faraj Bayraktar. Who yes. spent, some of you know Syrian history, know that he spent
2: 16 years.
0: Years and years in prison.
3: Specifically, Sijin Tadmor, Palmyra prison, which is basically a dead zone.
0: It's a dead zone. It's incredible he survived. He told me that when people have nothing to lose, they can break the fear barrier. Marie-Joëlle and then Basilios, what do you think were the first steps to breaking that fear barrier leading up to 2011?
4: I will say first and foremost the excesses of the neoliberal autocratic order, because one of the things it did was strip common Syrians of dignity, the way in which it created a wedge between the rich flaunting their newfound wealth and the poor who were basically made fun of, poked at as, you know, commoners who didn't understand anything, who were bothering people in the common spaces, which created in part that demand for dignity, which came from a lot of the rural areas mm-hmm. once the uprising started. I would say that was one of the first things. And I think that we cannot dismiss the impact of the regional configuration, because once other regimes started falling.
0: Like Libya, Egypt.
4: Egypt, Tunisia. Mm-hmm. That created conditions of possibility for those dreams that people like Abdelrahman kept alive in their writing. Mm-hmm. And I think the moment the regime went as far as imprisoning the children, it was clear that there was nothing left to lose. Yeah.

0: "Your turn next, doctor," was the graffitied message. Any Syrian could see that it was aimed at Bashar al-Assad, the country's dictator. Al-Assad had trained as an ophthalmologist. According to the families of the imprisoned youth, when they tried to visit their children, the authorities told them to forget they ever existed. Protests erupted in Daraa. The CBC's Tom Perry reported on what happened next.
1: The sights and sounds are now familiar. Grainy images smuggled out of countries where dissent is not allowed, where protest is met with deadly force. This time it's Syria, where the ruling Ba'ath Party has maintained a chokehold on power for more than 40 years. The government of President Bashar al-Assad is the latest to feel the repercussions of political unrest that began in Tunisia and Egypt and has now spread across the Arab world. Protests against the Syrian regime have sprung up in the southern town of Daraa. Demonstrators clashed with security forces this week. Reports say police yesterday opened fire on protesters at the town's mosque.
0: The killing of protesters in Daraa became the spark that started Syria's civil war. But the dictator didn't fall that year or the next. Bashar al-Assad and what opponents called his kingdom of fear held on until 2024. On stage at the Stratford Festival in Ontario, our panelists discuss what finally brought down the Assad regime. Basilios Zeno is now a political scientist at Trent University. In 2011, he was a student at the University of Damascus.
2: When you have all these factors accumulating and insult people and kidnap their beloved ones, say, like, forget about them, and use that arrogance. I remember vividly, actually, and when the Arab Spring happened, I didn't expect it in Tunisia. Like, I was watching TV, finalizing my master's thesis before the defense. But when Egypt happened, due to the very close history with Egypt, then we all, our generation in college, paused. Like, yeah. Basically, that was a direct hit.
3: Yes.
2: Libya, Yemen, Bahrain, by the way, Saudi Arabia for 2 years, but it wasn't covered by the media. And then it reached the shore of Syria and Daraa, which, the irony of history, Daraa was the hub of support for the Ba'ath Party. So this is why no one expected in Daraa in particular. I remember Bashar al-Assad gave his speech in the parliament. It was March 30, 2011. I was in old Damascus at a restaurant. Because we were convinced, and how I was naive as well. The narrative was around that time, which part of how ideology work, that there was old guards preventing Assad and the young generation from actually having meaningful political reforms. And for me and that generation, it was the momentum that he will take that platform in the parliament and actually declare the old guard as shooting at people, and he will start a meaningful. He started cracking jokes.
4: Yeah.
2: He started cracking jokes, like, in the middle for 2 hours of... My face was melting, like, my whole world, like... And I sensed, as a young person, without any social science training at the time, that's the end.
3: Mm-hmm. What an image.
2: Yeah.
3: Basilios, I do want to stay with you for one more minute. And just because we can't finish this conversation without acknowledging that you were involved in 2011 with the revolution. Can you paint a picture of what was that, what that was like? And why you joined?
2: I think the turning point for me was actually Bashar al-Assad's speech. That's literally a turning point for me, because otherwise, like, I would, he could actually have gotten away with that. Yeah. Like, he could have actually purged some, including his cousin, and then say, like, let's start a new era. Let's sacrifice these bad apples and the good apple. Actually, he would have gotten away until that point with that. So I participated in, there were two main protests called the Protest of the Intelligentsia, Muzaharat Musaqafin, one in Medan, and the second one was in Emari, ancient Damascus, and I participated in both of them. And the second one, where a few people pretending to go to a birthday party. Actually, the video is still online, but we were filmed from the back to protect our faces from the security forces. The moment for me, it's hard really to describe, is when at the end someone screamed, "Ash-Shab yurid bisqat nidam," that people want to topple the regime, and we started to scream and cry uncontrollably. Yeah. It's like Hannah Arendt described that as men qua men. You exist in the presence of others with the strangers. So I and four other, actually, poets and writers, we had to hide in one of the...

0: alleys in Damascus. And one of my friends pretended to be the fiancé of someone else because... And we survived. Then I had to disappear for almost like 3-4 months. Security forces actually asked my uncle around that time. So I had to disappear in Jeramana. Every single week on Thursday, there was a protest on Friday. We were meeting on Thursday with a group of beautiful Syrians, like, and from all backgrounds, to organize and select Friday's names mm-hmm. and to document, because we couldn't share any information. Everything was controlled by the mm-hmm. state. So orally, we will have a meeting, only people who trust each other and have notes. These notes actually became the core for my first academic paper at around that time.
1: Wow. And also determined the course of your career
0: yeah,
1: after you left
0: yeah,
1: Syria. Thank you.

0: for sharing that. 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
1: Important, الشيء المهم جدا عندما كانت الناس تخرج في المظاهرات.
2: So when the demonstrations took place in Syria, I had just got out of prison in 2011.
1: مع تهديد وتحذير من النظام. Before the revolution, that 2 weeks. وكنت أتابع أنا لمجرد.
2: And because I only wrote a piece in Al Hayat newspaper, I was arrested like a few days later.
1: في 2012 تم اعتقالي مباشرة بعد أيام. وطبعا أنا في المعتقل في تلك الأيام.
2: So I was in detention, and I remember a moment when they got me out of my cell, and I thought that they were gonna execute me.
1: أنني ذاهب إلى الإعدام. شكراً أنني ما زلت على قيد الحياة لكي أروي قصتي وقصص الآخرين من السوريين.
2: And I'm thankful that I'm still alive to tell my story and the stories of other Syrians.
1: في 2012, أغسطس 2012, عندما بدأت المخابرات مرة أخرى تريد اعتقالي, هربت, خرجت فوراً إلى تركيا.
2: In 2012, when the regime forces persuaded me, I got out of Syria and went to Lebanon.
0: To Turkey. And Abdurrahman has written actually a very an exquisite novel in Arabic, but it's being translated to English about his time in prison, which is shocking. What, just very quickly, what role did you play outside of Syria? What could you participate from outside Syria as a writer?
2: I wrote many pieces about what was happening in Syria. I also did many interviews to shed light on what was happening on the ground. And my only concern was freedom and the freedom of the Syrian people.
1: وقضية الديمقراطية قضيتنا الأساسية الحرية ومقاومة الاستبداد وسوف نبقى على ذلك.
2: My cause is freedom and to fight authoritarianism, and I'm gonna live for that.
0: Marie-Joëlle, coming back to you. For a while, it appeared as though Assad had won, as you both have sort of referenced already. He had violently repressed opposition and was being normalized on the international stage with handshakes and photo ops. Then, as we discussed in December 2024, it all fell apart. In retrospect, what do you think were the key weaknesses in the regime that made that defeat possible?
3: I think my colleagues have both spoken about decay, and I think the word is appropriate. There was decay on a number of levels. First of all, I'll go back to what Bazilius was saying about that famous speech in front of parliament. The moral decay of making fun publicly as a president of the people who stood up against you and who your security forces shot. Mm-hmm. I mean, that I think speaks to total disregard for the people that you're supposed to be representing. I think there was another decay which is important, which is the decay of the state. Really problematic, because Syria before did have state institutions that were more solid than most countries in the region. And these institutions are essential. Nahla, you know this better than anyone from your time in Iraq, to be able to rebuild after a transition. Yeah. Yet they decayed internally because the regime had to compromise so much to remain in power. And so whether it is in relation to the illicit economy, to giving various parts of the army permission to act in certain areas as if they controlled these areas separate from the state, all of that created institutional decay. I will also say that I think there was a very important role that the international conjuncture played, and that is the fact that for a set of reasons, having to do with both the war in Ukraine, mm-hmm, and Russia being occupied with that, and also the changes in the international system, what we call, you know, the challenges to the liberal

0: order, mm-hmm. which completely paralyzed the UN.
1: Exactly.
0: Right?
1: Yeah.
0: It was impossible for anyone else to resolve this. And so basically the situation was really decaying on all levels, mm-hmm. which it, made it possible
1: and eventually.
0: Eventually
1: fall apart. Yeah. I wonder, Basileus, if that moment could actually teach us something about how strong or fragile authoritarian systems really are, despite what we see from the outside.
2: All states have regimes, whether you have authoritarian regime or democratic regime. And like when we teach political science, we teach like 6-7 forms. Like it's not just two binaries, just good versus evil. Of course, you see yourself the good people and the other are the bad people. Look at the Trump, for instance. He is weaponizing democratic institutions and act as a basically a fascist leader and transforming these tenets and eroding the foundation of constitutional power of the United States gradually. There's no reverse from that. It basically outlasts the personality of the person who is leading any given regime. Coming back to the Syrian regime, there are geopolitical factors, but I want to emphasize something that was crippling, shaped the life of millions of Syrians, and it should be labeled as a crime, which is economic sanctions. Economic sanctions, you don't know how it, like for people like, I just recently became a Canadian citizen, so I can, like literally, like, so she was last week, by the way. Yeah. But I want to, this is important for me as a researcher and sharing also my positionality here. You can't even open a bank account in the United States. Like I left the United States 5 years ago to come to the United States. I lived there for 10 years. My daughter was born there. Instead of remaining there, I anticipated Trump is going to be reelected. People laughed at our face. He's an outsider. Said, no, it's going to be even more vicious than you are used to. That's the what I said. Like when you grow up under authoritarianism, you sense it in your body, in your like everything. You will be more on alert than ordinary citizens.
1: That's very true.
2: So don't take democracy as good thing by itself. It has a horrible also background. It was also part of genocide. At the same time, it was democracies. And don't take the authoritarianism as something that is bad or good. That's non-descriptive. That's just a judgment. You don't analyze when you say that. So I am saying that it's the nuance what it matters to towards that understanding. So the Assad regime actually dug its own grave by fatal mistake that they committed. They followed successful tactics, but disastrous strategies. Approaching just the collapse of that regime, economic sanctions crippled all aspects of life. You couldn't get any, let's say, medical equipment. You couldn't, like, everything was decaying slowly. You can't travel. You can't transfer money to your family. Like in order to transfer like $100 to my family, I had to send it to Germany. Someone will call his parents, like someone inside Damascus, hey, transfer the money that I transferred many months ago. And then that's how it goes. In case of emergency, it makes your life hell. Mm-hmm. Economic sanctions, including the one that is actually killing Cuba right now, what it kills actually, it doesn't achieve any political goal. What achieves is the complete destruction of society. Mm-hmm. The civil society that will be replacing these regimes as democratic alternative, they will be fatigued, destroyed, dismantled, and they have no power. The second factor and important, economic sanctions, then, is the what we call geopolitical conjuncture. Mm-hmm. Russia got busy with the the quagmire of Ukraine, but the post October 7. Mm-hmm. Let's not forget that Israel assassinated Hassan Nasrallah and then all Iranian revolutionary post. Assad didn't do anything. And so the collapse was imminent. When Turkey gave the green light to the Julani, this is how he identified himself at the time, then they continue in 11 days of campaign and they succeeded.
1: Thank you for that. Marie-Joëlle, I want to ask you, as we kind of wrap up our conversation before the audience questions, just what happens after a system like this falls? Like what needs to happen to prevent the country from slipping back into another form of authoritarian rule?
0: I will say bottom line, citizen engagement. And I think that is what keeps me prudently optimistic about Syria. The number of Syrians who obtained all kinds of Western citizenships and who, the moment the regime fell, packed everything, knowing they were going to make sacrifices to go back and to be part of the rebuilding, is actually unprecedented in these kinds of situations. And I think that we need to actually acknowledge the courage and the sacrifices they're making. But to Basileus's earlier point. Being a warden of your own self is not something that changes overnight. And therefore, there continue to be, I think, important risks, particularly as people who have been brutalized by 15 years of war might make a Faustian bargain to favor order and stability, even if that order and stability come with some sort of authoritarian revival. We don't yet know. It's too early at this point to really pass judgment on the new regime in Syria, but it has some positive and some negative aspects to it. And therefore, in my opinion, it is really the engagement of Syrians that will make the difference, because the one thing they've learned also is that the world is not coming to save them. Yeah.
1: Abdelrahman, I know that, as Marie-Joël just said, that you too would love to return to Syria, but you have not made that decision yet. Are you able to explain why you haven't?
3: Yeah. حتى الآن لست.
4: I don't really trust the new rule as many other Syrians do. ولا يثقون
3: فيها. سنتين تقريباً.
4: It's been 2 years since the new rule came to power, and given their record while they governed parts of northern Syria, there are serious concerns about the president itself and the other groups around him. Before the collapse of the Syrian regime, the new rule didn't believe in revolution or either democracy. The new rule, like, killed and arrested many journalists, and there are many signs that they couldn't be trusted. There are still fears about the lack of security and the continued presence of weapons outside state control. So that might make journalists and writers a bit afraid about going back to the country.
3: Just Marie.
1: One more. Yeah.
3: أنا مسلم سني.
4: So I'm a Sunni Muslim, and even though if I didn't support the current president, Ahmed Sharaa, he will see me as an enemy.
1: Even though you're the same religion.
4: Same religion. Yeah.
3: This week, هذا الأسبوع تمر ذكرى مرور سنة على المجازر التي ارتكبت في مدينة السويداء ضد المدنيين.
1: Yes.
4: This year is the first anniversary of the massacres that targeted minority communities in سويداء.
3: وأؤكد دائما أنني مع الضحايا.
4: And I always affirm that I'm with the victims.
1: Vasilius, I know this is also in the back of your mind as you contemplate whether to return or not.
2: Yeah, especially like I wanted to conclude, you took my point.
1: you can double down on the same point.
2: It's a very appreciated.
3: A humanity point.
2: Yeah, no, very appreciated because I grew up in Sweden.

0: So on March 2025 and also on July 2025, so basically a few months apart, some forces affiliated with the current government, including individual private citizens, militias, committed mass atrocities and sectarian crimes against Alawite, killing at least 1,400 documented cases. We saw some of the exact faces who found themselves committing these crimes again on Sueda. So you can't go to the crime scenes twice and claim I had nothing to do with that. So in Sueda, they killed at least 1,700 civilians in 5 days. These are documented names. We still have a number of people who were kidnapped, disappeared. So basically, the situation is more fragile than even because this kind of mass killing didn't happen even under Assad, with the exception of the use of chemical weapons and Ghouta, which is a massive crime that committed against mostly children, killing over 1,000 civilians in August 2013, for which actually international community said, it's okay, give us your chemical weapons and you are free to go, which was a turning point why we started to see more radical jihadist group actually saying that we don't, you can't trust. So some people joined these fractions, not out of belief. This is why it's important to conduct thorough research, but out of frustration and actually disbelief in this international order or system or accountability. So I will conclude with that, just the 3 points. Like anytime an authoritarian regime collapses, it's not the end. You have authoritarian breakdown, then you have democratic transition, then you have democratic consolidation. So we are still in the first stage.
1: Yeah.
0: It's not a new era. It's the end of the Assad regime. We are yet to see a regime in making, but there's no, the sprouts of democratic performance and citizens are those basically the 3 million refugees and internal displaced people who came back home. These are the sprouts of democratic movement. But people are extremely exhausted, sanctions, losing families, mourning, finding the grave of loved ones, the disappeared one. And the current government actually did horrible job in transitional justice to the extent that actually covering up evidence of war crimes by spraying the graffitis on the walls of prisons, transforming some of them into new headquarters for the ruling, new ruling regime. So there are lots of question marks that yet to be answered. How the regime would look like in the, I'm afraid, like I share your concern that it seems the regional international actors prefer stability over actually anything else, including the dignity of those who sacrificed their lives.
1: I only have about 4 minutes left, and I want to hear from each of you. Just what lessons do you think Syria holds for confronting authoritarianism elsewhere? Vasilios, you can start. Short.
0: yeah, what lessons? One lesson, we failed. That's my lesson. And if I don't acknowledge that we failed and that a counter-revolution succeeded, then there is no alternative future for the past. Then we accept the any condition that wasn't worthy for the sacrifices of people. I don't want to see people actually getting shot and killed like on the street or hunted for being whatever background you have, to go to the market and find basically an explosion happen, or having children mocking each other based on their background. I don't want to see that. I want to fight against that. If I accept that, then there is no work to be done. For me, I felt then I have to continue this fight.
1: Thank you. Marie-Joëlle.
2: I'm reflecting on the recent visit of President Macron to Damascus, which was hailed as this great thing. First time a Western leader goes to Syria to meet with the president. And it was presented in a lot of our media as a sign of a turning point to democratic transition. And I take two lessons from that. The first, ultimately, it's only the people who can defeat authoritarianism in their own country. And the second lesson is, unfortunately, and that's a lesson that all of us in the Middle East more broadly, I'm of Lebanese origin, have learned. For outsiders, it's about either stability or economic interests. It's never really about the dignity or the sacrifice of the people who have fought hard for values, freedoms, or any other deeply felt issues.
1: One lesson, Abdurrahman.
3: Al-insan, awalan, wa qabla kulli shay, fawqa kulli shay, wa hurriyat al-ta'bir da'iman.
4: Humans and are first and foremost, and freedom of expression is
3: forever.
1: Beautiful. Thank you. Humanity above all.

0: and freedom of expression forever. That's the message Abdurrahman Matar draws from many years of war in Syria and the downfall of Bashar al-Assad. To conclude our conversation at the Stratford Festival, we turn to questions from the audience. We'll wrap this episode of Ideas with the final audience question of the morning.
1: This is lovely, a well-written question. When the warden sleeps, if he or she ever does, what is one thing that you wish for Syria in the future? When your own warden sleeps, when you're not thinking the way you learned to think under that

0: regime. What is your one wish for Syria?
1: I think the word and allegory like haunted everyone. Sorry for that.
0: It's such an apt one, though.
1: I wish that people will have a normal death because of cancer, because of sickness, because of car accident. Imagine you are wishing that, not actually waking up because someone was kidnapped, someone was assassinated, someone. A normal death is a wish. I wish people to have just normal life with normal expectation, with lots of creativity, existing as a human that transcend beyond any obligations. Like just be as any Canadian here, care about work, future, human rights, being a good academic student, but not to worry if you can arrive to school or not. I wish for all Syrians, the new generation, actually to have that.
0: I would venture to say everybody wishes that for Syria and elsewhere too.
1: Yeah.
0: Very quick from you, Marie-Joëlle, and then Abdelrahman will end it.
2: Not going to add anything because the thing that came to my mind was normalcy.
0: Normalcy.
2: It was normalcy because everything was abnormal.
0: Yeah.
2: And I so totally support what Basilius just said.
0: Abdelrahman, one final thought, one wish for Syria?
3: أن يتوقف الحرمان. ملايين السوريين محرومون من بلدهم ومن أسر أهلهم. أتمنى أن أعود لأرى عائلتي التي مات نصفها وأنا في المنفى. أن أرى ابنتي التي لم أراها منذ 14 عاما. فقط أن يتوقف الحرمان.
4: I hope that all Syrians could get the opportunity to go back to Syria to see their families, because I couldn't go back to Syria when like many of my relatives died and I couldn't see them. And I don't want that to happen to my daughter.
0: I am so grateful to all of you. Abdelrahman, Tariq, Basilius, and Marie-Joëlle, thank you very, very much for being here today.
1: Thank you.
5: Thank you.
0: Thank you.

That was the fourth in our five-part series, How to Defeat Authoritarianism, recorded at the Stratford Festival in Ontario. Make sure to check the Ideas podcast feed for the other episodes in this series. Thank you to the staff at the Stratford Festival. This series is produced by Pauline Holdsworth. Ideas web producer is Lisa Ayuso. Technical production, Harper Charlton and Danielle Duval. Our senior producer is Nikola Lukšić. Greg Kelly is the executive producer of Ideas, and I'm

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1: The National Day for Truth and Reconciliation. 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
2: About 25 years ago, Cardinal Official's Firestarter Volume 1 became maybe the most influential Canadian hip-hop record ever. Now he's releasing Volume 2. Cardi will be here to tell you why it was time for a sequel and how his life as a kid was changed by a James Brown impersonator.
3: From CBC News, the world this hour, I'm Neil Kumar. Canada is bracing for impact from the next blow in the U.S. trade war. An import ban is coming tonight on Canadian-made products like most alcohol, dairy byproducts, and motorcycles. Nisha Patel has more on that in Donald Trump's latest comments on the trade war.
4: Economics professor Moshe Lander says when provinces pulled American alcohol from store shelves, it started a tit-for-tat cycle. That makes it tough to back down.
5: The booze wars are not over.
4: The ban will hit about $1 billion of Canadian alcohol exports. While it is disrupting business plans across the country, Lander doesn't expect it to weigh too heavily on the country's overall growth.
5: Alcohol is a very, very small part of our economy.
4: The broader trade war, however, has been a drag, and there's been little movement on negotiations since talks broke off last month.
6: Canada's been really very difficult to deal with, actually.
4: U.S. President Donald Trump telling reporters in the Oval Office how he thinks this will all come to an end.
6: Over the next 3 or 4 weeks, they're going to come to us and they're going to say, we're going to get rid of all the tariffs.
4: Prime Minister Mark Carney has maintained any trade deal has to benefit both countries. Nisha Patel, CBC News, Toronto.
3: Hundreds of people who work for Stelco are about to be laid off. It's one of the biggest steel manufacturers in Canada, and it has announced it's shutting down part of its operations in Hamilton, Ontario. Stelco says sales are being squeezed by tariffs, and it must take steps to ensure the survival of the company. Peter Armstrong reports.
7: The letter to employees says the company is struggling due to ongoing trade issues, so tariffs. But it also talks about the amount of cheap steel that's still being imported into Canada that competes with Stelco's steel. The official statement from the company says, in the face of continued market uncertainty and prolonged injury to Stelco's business resulting largely from steel imports into Canada, we've been forced to make this very difficult decision that will impact as many as 500 Stelco employees. The union said it might be closer to 350 jobs, but we just got a statement from Cleveland Cliffs. Stelco is now owned by a company called Cleveland Cliffs, saying job opportunities at Lake Erie Works, which is in Ontario, will be offered to Hamilton employees. We expect that a significant number of employees affected by the indefinite idle at Hamilton should be absorbed at Lake Erie Works. So there's a lot still to sort of process and really try to piece together here. Peter Armstrong, CBC News, Toronto.
3: Prime Minister Mark Carney says the gathering of white nationalists on a reserve near Kamloops, British Columbia is abhorrent and has no place in Canada. BC NDP leader David Eby calls the incident on Tecumloops to Tswampmuc land unacceptable.
8: Just as such a disgusting display. Such an anti-British Columbia thing to do. It is not where British Columbians are at. And you can tell that by the fact that these cowards cover their faces.
3: Yesterday, about 30 men gathered on the reserve, their identities hidden by white face masks and black caps. Chief Roseanne Cashmere says the men were associated with Second Sons Canada, a white nationalist group, and that they only left after RCMP intervened. She adds she and her community will not be intimidated and that events planned for Truth and Reconciliation Day this Wednesday will go ahead. The United Nations is appealing for more aid to Nepal. The country is struggling to recover from devastating floods a month ago. More than 1,400 people were killed and 5,000 are still missing. UN spokesperson Stephanie Dujarric says Nepal needs sustained international support.
9: The focus is increasingly shifting now to recovery. Thousands of families remain displaced. An estimated 2.2 million tons of debris still need to be cleared. Safe land is needed for people who cannot return.

0: to their homes, and roads and essential services still need to be restored in many parts.
1: Dzhari says the economic impact has also been severe, with as much as 5% of Nepal's GDP. And that is The World This Hour. For CBC News, I'm Neil Kumar.

0: Good evening, I'm Simon Nakaneshny with your Environment Canada weather forecast. In Montreal tonight, a 60% chance of showers, winds becoming lighter, the low 11. Tomorrow clearing, 18 the high. For Quebec City, cloudy with a 30% chance of showers overnight, the low dropping to 10, clearing tomorrow, 17 the high. In Sherbrooke tonight, cloudy with a 60% chance of showers, the low 10 as well. Tomorrow also a chance of rain, the high 15. And for Gaspé, a few showers beginning this evening, the low 7. Also a chance of showers tomorrow, the high 17.
1: I'm Tom Power, welcome to Q. Even though Cardinal Offishall is one of Canada's greatest rappers, one of its best-selling, even though his music brought Canadian hip-hop all around the world, there came a time where he thought he might never put out music again because of the way, he says, music is undervalued by our society right now. You're going to hear how leaving his laptop open is what led to his new album coming out, and about the time he gave a t-shirt to Nelson Mandela. That's coming up. Plus, you often hear how artists are trying to juggle, you know, their real lives and their art. Well, Thunder Queens are trying to juggle their art, volleyball, concert band, and going to university next year. Thunder Queens are in high school, but they put out one of the best records of the year. They'll be here. All that and so much more coming up on Q.

So I know you often hear the word define a lot when it comes to music and when it comes to people like me who talk about music, you know, genre defining, defined a generation. But when I tell you that the album you're about to hear defined the sound of Canadian hip hop, it's really not an exaggeration. Take a listen.

0: learning about the word T-Dot from that song. 25 years ago, a very young Cardinal Offishall dropped that song, Bacardi Slang, from his record Quest for Fire, Firestarter Volume 1. And all of a sudden, all around the world, everyone knew what Toronto hip-hop was. Suddenly, it became plausible, possible even, to become massively successful as a Canadian rapper. A lot happened because of Firestarter Volume 1. But then, there was no Volume 2 for a long time. Until now, 25 years later, Cardinal Offishall has just released Firestarter Volume 2, Every Day Sometimes. He'll tell you what Every Day Sometimes means. As you're about to hear, there was a good reason it took 25 years. Cardi will tell you why. And how his life was changed as a kid by a James Brown impersonator. Here's my conversation with the legendary Cardinal Offishall. I heard you talk about Firestarter Volume 1 as the match, literally the Firestarter, the match that was going to light your career. Mm-hmm. It was a sort of a recompilation record. There were a lot of tracks on it that you had released over the years. You've made a lot of music since then as well. So, like, what was the desire for Firestarter Volume 2? Why now, finally, for Volume 2?
1: Well, here's the thing about getting older, whether you're in entertainment or not. Sometimes you wake up and you're like, what do you mean I was in high school 30 years ago? Or what do you mean that trip that we took was like 10 years ago? So this year, when somebody's like, yeah, you realize this is the 25th anniversary of Firestarter Volume 1. I was like, the 25th? So I think for me, this album literally helped define not just who I am to people around the world, but it was the first time that people were literally discovering the type of stuff we were doing with hip hop and a splash of dance hall here in Toronto and here in Canada. So it was a very, very extremely important album. Like, I met some of my heroes, some people that I look up to, some people that I'm a fan of, like, you know, Busta Rhymes, Dave Chappelle, you know, J. Cole, all these people I met, 50 Cent, all the, you know, so many relationships that I have came from this album, because people felt like they were going into a whole other world that they didn't even know existed. You know, it represented myself in my very early 20s and what I was going through and what my friends were going through and the city and the community and so forth. And I think for me, at the age that I'm at now and where I'm at just in life off camera, you know, we were talking about, you know, children and the importance of family and what you prioritize. This album for me is, I think, is my best complete project out of the albums that I've released. I think this one for me is the best, and I think it's because I'm at an age and a time in my life to where everything that I'm doing is intentional. Everything is with intention, and there's great debates. There are so many different things that have to take place before I can even think about creating the song or taking the time out to write the song, record the song. Everything that I'm doing, I think I've defined success as doing what you love with the people that you love. And in order for me to still participate in music and have my goals and my definitions of success all line up, not just business-wise, but in terms of where I'm at personally as well, there's a great deal of thought that goes into it. And I thought, what a better way to, you know, create a bridge from where I was and where people discovered me on a global basis to, you know, where I'm at now. And that's why it's, you know, the first one was Quest for Fire, where that's really what it was about. You know what I mean? Volume 1 was, I wanted to light that fire and let people know who I am, who we are as a city, who we are as a country. And I think right now, Every Day Sometimes best describes where I'm at as a human. You know, it's not just as an artist, but it's the concept is, you know, where I'm at as a human. And I think where we all are, and it's a very simple concept.
0: I'm struck by something you said earlier where you were talking about the intentionality of the music that you make right now. When you were in your 20s, you and your friends, you were putting Toronto on the map, and now you have to think so intentionally about every piece of music you make. And you can really hear that on this record. Can we play one of the tracks?

0: America. Ayo, let me tell you about my friends and them. Real man codes ain't nothing about us feminine. Live far, but we stay close and we locked in.
1: So that is My Brother's Keeper Part 2 by Cardinal Official and Nesta. So this hits two of the things you just said. One is, we're all getting a bit older.
2: Yeah.
1: You have Nesta saying that he, you know, he looked up to you. He's a first-generation Jamaican-American. He looked up to you as a first-generation Jamaican-Canadian making music. And you've also said that track is for every first-generation Jamaican outside of Jamaica. Mm-hmm. So there's an intention there. Talk to me a little bit about this song.
2: I mean, you know what is wildly flattering, but then you also realize the weight of it, is that there's literally like a whole generation of I don't want to call them kids, but people that have grown up, and in the same way that like there are kids that were born when Barack Obama was president, so moving forward they always know, oh, what do you mean? Yeah, there's a black president, white president, like it's all possible. In the same way there are kids that grew up seeing me do my thing internationally with like some of the biggest artists in the world and, you know, just doing some incredible things, to them they grew up and they're like, oh cool, like this is what we can do as a first generation. Yeah, yeah. You know, Caribbean person or African person or any nationality, to be honest. But
1: yeah,
2: them understanding the amazing ability to love your heritage and love your culture, but also love the place that you live and also be a patriot of the place where you reside. I don't think for us coming from the Caribbean in the 60s and 70s, I don't think that we knew kind of where we would be decades later. Meaning when my family came over, they were nurses, they were doctors, professors, literally, you know, from the East Coast to the West Coast. I have, you know, an uncle, he's retired now, but he was a prof at the University of PEI, you know, folks at York University. My mom, you know, taught at the Board of Ed. But what we were doing and what I was doing musically is forging a path, taking the machete, the cutlass, and you're just in the middle of like this uncharted territory. Is just jungle. And we're just cutting the paths. We're cutting down, you know, the trees and everything to forge the path. I didn't realize how many people were walking on that path after I cleared the way.
1: Yeah.
2: I think it's very important, because what it is my music ended up being a soundtrack to these people's coming of age and learning to be proud of who they are and trying to, you know, a lot of them are trying to figure out where they were in society, like how society viewed them. And I think, you know, me being out there and being a beacon for them and being a pretty unfiltered voice for them just allowed for the pride to show through and allowed for them to really embrace who they are and take that to the world and be unapologetically them.
1: It's been fun to look into who was that for you. I got a couple of names here. So in terms of your connection to reggae and music in general, I came across a name that was pretty important for you growing up. Can you tell me who was DJ Soul Prince?
2: DJ Soul Prince was my dad. It was my dad. Rest his soul. No pun intended. He actually played bass in a band when he was younger as well. And they actually started to get a lot of notoriety, started traveling to the States to perform. But as I understand, or as I remember, the place where they used to rehearse, it all burned down in a fire, all their instruments and everything. And they never really recovered from that, whatever the band was. They kind of just gave it up at that time, like took it as a sign. So growing up, I would always see my dad's bass in the house, and I actually have his bass in my studio just tucked away in a corner. However, my dad was also an avid music collector. So, you know, I grew up listening to everything. He had every single piece of vinyl you could think of. So, you know, if I don't even know where that vinyl is. I hope my sister has it. But I mean, he has the

0: originals. Like, I grew up everything listening to Richard Pryor on vinyl, listening to, you know what I mean? So back when that was a big thing to have, you know, comedians
1: that did those comedy records.
0: Yeah. Grew up on funk, grew up on soul, reggae. Like, you know, I grew up listening to everything. And it's funny, like when you used to look at those pieces of vinyl, you know, it would say soul prints on all of them. But yeah, that was, you know, that was something that I didn't realize was so valuable growing up, because I just thought that everybody's house was like that, you know, to where you could, you know, just rifle through some records and pick out one and just listen.
1: Your mom had great belief in you, too. Like, I read this thing where you talked about how if it wasn't for your mom, you would never have put pen to paper.
0: Yeah, I mean, you made it sound a lot better than it actually was.
1: She paid me off, Cardi, to be fair. I got $30 to say it that way. What's the reality of it?
0: You know what? So you know what it is. My mom, being in education at the time, my mom knew that I loved hip hop. I was a kid, like Saturdays, when most kids are out riding their bikes on a Saturday, I am putting foil paper on the antenna of my radio so that I can listen to 88.1 religiously from 1 p.m. to 4 p.m. every Saturday.
1: So you were in. You were in. You were listening. You were
0: dedicated. She had no idea I was listening to 2 Live Crew and all kinds of other things I probably shouldn't have been listening to at that age. But I think what it was that, you know, how can I put it? I think she leaned more towards the educational side of,
1: yeah, you would learn how to write. You would
0: learn how to write. You know, she would not critique the language in terms of what I was saying, but more sentence structure and all the rest of that stuff. You have to understand, like, my mom was having me do cursive at 3 years old in summer. You know what I mean? Like, she was that person that was always doing the extracurriculars to make sure that no matter what I was doing, that I was advanced at what I was doing. And I mean, I grew up in the gifted program and the enriched programs in schools and things of that nature. So I think for me, it was just regular in my household. But what I didn't understand was my mom was helping me cultivate my skill set that obviously would pay off years later.
1: I'm Tom Power. You're listening to Q. You're listening to my conversation with Cardinal Ulfischel. You just heard him talk about his childhood and how growing up with the parents he had helped him become the legend he is today in Canadian hip hop. Cardi's record is called Firestarter Volume 2, Every Day Sometimes, which is the long awaited, and I mean 25 year long awaited sequel to his breakout album, Firestarter Volume 1, which helped define the sound of Toronto and Canadian hip hop. Here's more of our conversation. The last name I wanted to mention is not someone we've gotten into before in the times we've talked before, but in doing research, I came across him, and I thought this was really interesting. Apparently, a really important person in your development as an artist, and especially your development as a performer, was a James Brown impersonator named Snooki Times.
0: I like this today. This feels almost Nardwar-ish. Like,
1: I'm Nardwar, but not as cool.
0: Oh, no, please. Oh, man, listen.
1: Come on.
0: Snooki Tynes.
1: Who is Snooki Tynes?
0: Snooki Tynes. All right. So my mom used to teach at Ryerson Public School. Ryerson Public School is in an area called Alexandra Park. I grew up as a young kid. They used to have like Black Heritage classes on Saturday where my mom would teach Black history and, you know, kids from the community would come there to learn about, you know, all types of folks. But anyhow, all that to say, that neighborhood is a very important neighborhood to me and to my family, because my mom, you know, taught generations of kids in that neighborhood. And Snooki was, excuse me, somebody that, like you said, was a James Brown impersonator that lived in the neighborhood. But
1: he had a family band, right? Like, didn't his kids play his band?
0: He did. Yeah. So it's like his brother Stacy and Stacy's wife, all of these people. Like, when we started winning these contests as kids, Snooki not only helped us to put together our shows, but eventually ended up being like our backing band while we were, you know, doing our first television performances. So if you look, I still remember it. I have it on VHS.

0: somewhere. I don't know if the VHS tape has turned to powder at this point, but I still remember like my first televised performance was on breakfast TV. And I think I was like 14 and we had these homemade tie dye outfits or whatever we were wearing. And if you are ever to see that footage, it's literally Snooki Tyne's family who is playing all the live instrumentation behind us. I was part of a group called YBP. Originally it was called the Young Black Panthers, but you know, our parents and stuff, they're like, maybe a little bit too controversial for Canada.
1: We
0: just turned it to Young Black and Positive. But my first group I was in, shout out to Chance Lewis and Anthony that I referenced on this album. But yeah, YBP, we had won a citywide contest. And one of the things was that we got from that was a televised performance on breakfast TV.
1: Is that who you didn't you guys, and I don't mean to be nerd-wiring you over and over again, but mm-hmm. like, didn't you guys, is that the same group you played with when you, didn't you play for Nelson Mandela
0: yep.
1: right after
0: yep.
1: he got out of,
0: that's
1: out of
0: right.
1: prison?
0: That's right. Same group.
1: What do you remember about that?
0: The thing that I remember the most, and I laugh at it as an adult, was that I gave him a t-shirt. And looking back at it, I'm like, this man can't wear this t-shirt. Like it's not going to fit him. But
1: what t-shirt did you give him?
0: I offered him, I think, it was one of the, you know, one of the custom t-shirts that we had. But you got to think about it like this. I had learned about Nelson Mandela my entire life. And literally like it was so incredible to see somebody walk off of the pages of history, like, to stand in front of you, and you get to have, doesn't matter how long or short the conversation was, to be able to speak to somebody that you thought you'd only, you know, hear about or read about, and to be able to shake his hand. That for me was an incredible honor that I realized that there's very few people around the world that have had that honor.
1: I only laugh because think about all the times you've been handed a t-shirt at a gig and you're like, where am I going to put
0: oh,
1: this
0: man,
1: and carry this around for the rest of my life?
0: If I tell you the amount of things that we get handed to her, I'm like, oh, thank you.
1: You did that to Nelson Mandela. I found that out because I was listening to this song. Take a listen to this.
0: Okay.

0: That is Top 3 by Cardinal Official, featuring, I mean, one of the biggest names, icons in reggae and dancehall, Buju Banton, and also the actor Idris Elba.
1: Yes.
0: Who I found out has, in addition to having Ghanaian roots, also has roots in South Africa. That's how I kind of got into trying to find a connection between the two of you, and we found out about Mandela that way.
1: Yeah.
0: I want to ask about both these guys. So, Buju Banton, big deal. Is this the first time you guys worked together?
1: Officially, yes. Officially, yes. So we've known each other for years. There's a song that I have called The Last Standing Soldier with Bedouin Sound Clash that I released. I want to say it's 2005. At that time, that song was actually supposed to feature Buju Banton, believe it or not. Myself, Mr. Morgan, Mayday, at that time, we flew to Jamaica. We connected with him, went to his compound. It just didn't work out. And if you know,

0: myself, Mr. Morgan, Mayday at that time, we flew to Jamaica. We connected with him, went to his compound. It just didn't work out. And if you know anything about dancehall and dancehall artists and reggae artists, culturally, it is very different from like dealing with a pop artist. You got a vibe, you got a reason with the people, they got to connect to you. There's a whole host of things that has to happen a lot of times before the song ends up happening. And with Buju, pardon me, it didn't happen at that time. I used to see him all the time, especially the time that I was signed to Akon. He would come around to all the shows all the time. And if you know something about or anything about Buju, Buju has a very, very entertaining and strong and powerful personality. So Buju has, yeah, Buju's one of those people. Like he would come. I remember we were at this one showcase with Akon for the whole Convict label. I remember he was there hanging out with us. And it's like he would come with a riddle. He'd be like, "Cardinal, where you come from?" And I'm like, "Toronto?" No. I'm like, "Huh?" And he'd be like, "Cardinal, where you come from?" And I'm like, "Jamaica?" No. And I'm like, "What the?" And he'd say one more time, "Cardinal, where you come from?" And I'd be like, doing the math. "Africa." Yeah. That is it. So Buju Banton is an incredible human being, just in terms of like, he's a lot of fun. He is incredibly intelligent, but he is somebody that's always going to, I think, have great conversation with you, impart a lot of wisdom.
1: It sounds like
0: he's definitely going to push you. He'll use very colorful language that we can't really use on this show today. But you know, Buju is a guy. He doesn't play around. But I love him for that. You know, and when I sent him this music, because I actually produced 80% of this album too. So when I sent him this music bed, he was just like, "Yo, this is incredible." And I said, "Yeah, and Idris wants to get on it too." And it's like, you know, it was a done deal. He sent it back right away.
2: When they reminisce over you, my God.
3: Yo, when Cardi sent me this, I thought he sent it for me.
0: Yeah.
3: But I heard the instrumental part, he sent it for me. Mm. So I had to body it like I'm a cemetery. And if you're coming for me, dog, I bet you come sensibly.

Cardinal Official there with a track called Bombay Sunsets featuring Idris Elba. Right now, you're in the middle of my conversation with the Canadian hip-hop legend. His new album, Firestarter Volume 2, Every Day Sometimes, is a follow-up to Volume 1, the album that introduced him and Toronto's hip-hop to the entire world 25 years ago. And what we were just talking about how he worked on this record with Idris Elba. Idris Elba, who you probably know as an actor, right? Like, he was in The Wire, the HBO show The Wire, as Stringer Bell. He was Nelson Mandela in The Long Walk to Freedom, that movie. It turns out Idris Elba, also a pretty great rapper and DJ. In fact, our director, Glory, let me know before we got going that Idris Elba DJed the wedding of Prince Harry and Meghan Markle. But as you're going to hear, he and Cardi go way back, actually. And turns out you're going to hear more music from them in the future. Here's the rest of my conversation with Cardinal Official. I didn't know Idris was so good, man. I didn't know. Like, Idris, I told you, my favorite line on the record is, I quoted it to you before we turned the microphones on, which was when you, well, I got another more serious favorite I'll tell you later, but like,

0: But at the same time, I think especially like for the hip hop culture and for our community, like he was, you know, he was massive as Stringer Bell on The Wire. It's such an incredible character. But we've been friends from then until now. And right before the pandemic happened, when I say right before, I mean, I think 2 days before the world shut down, where they're like, yo, no travel, yada, yada, yada, blah, blah, blah. I was with Idris.
1: I know
0: with,
1: where you
0: with
1: were.
0: Trudeau's.
1: Were you at that thing out in London with Sophie Trudeau?
0: Yeah, with Sophie.
1: And Idris.
0: Yeah.
1: I remember getting the news that morning because Sophie had COVID. Idris had COVID. I was at the Junos and I woke up and I was like, oh my God, it's happening. You were there?
0: So not only was I there and hanging out with the two of them and other people that we were there with, but that Sunday, there was an artist that I had signed to Universal Canada at the time. His name was Emmanuel. Idris was the executive producer for Emmanuel. And what happened was that Thursday I saw Idris. I said, there's this kid that I need for you to hear. He's incredible. And, you know, regular stuff, like T-shirt to Nelson Mandela. He's like, yeah, sure, yeah, whatever. Sure, sure. Sunday, yeah, yeah. He called me early on a Sunday. And I was like, what's going on? And he called me. He's like, yo, Cardi, I listened to that music. And he spent the next hour convincing me that he needed to be a part of it. And I'm like, Idris, you got me within the first 2 minutes. Like, yes. So that was the Sunday. We talked for like 2 hours. The Monday, I wake up and he's all over the TV telling everybody how he has COVID. I'm freaking out for several different reasons. I'm like, why did he not tell me this? And I'm like, do I have COVID? Am I going to die? Because at that time, at the very beginning, we didn't know. But anyways, all that to say, we actually, during the pandemic time, we actually recorded a full album together that we are aiming at putting out next year.
1: So what
0: people don't know, though, is so we did that whole album. And, you know, Idris, besides being one of the busiest people on the planet, also is a bit like Dr. Dre sometimes. I mean, he releases a lot of music, but there's some things to where he's like, Cardi, I don't know. Are you sure? And I'm like, Idris, you killed it. Trust me. So last Christmas, I think on Boxing Day, don't ask me why, but there were no emails, no texts, no calls. It was something that never happens to me. And I was like, oh, I'm going to studio. And for the next, I think 2 days, I absolutely reproduced the entire album, keeping the original vocals, but reproduced the entire album. And I sent it to Idris. He's like, yo, this is what we did. I said, Bridget, this is what we did, just 2026 version of it. And he's like, yo, Cardi, we have to release this. So all that to say, you know, there is a full Cardi, fingers crossed, there's a full Cardi and Idris album that's coming next year.
1: Isn't it odd, though, because the way you're talking about making music is then like, you know, I have no idea why, but I went in Boxing Day and I remixed this music. I have this record going with Idris that we're going to put it out. Mm. And then, like, I don't know, people have seen you on TV for the past couple of years. Mm. You have a sort of job as, you know, being a global executive for a massive record label. Mm. And I was reading about this, that there was a time, and it's not that long ago, that you had kind of stopped. You had kind of given up on music. I know Dave Chappelle was the one who talked you out of it. And I can understand that because he's a fan and he says, you know, you got to hear more music. What I want to know, and I haven't heard you talk about, is what was going on that you wanted to quit? What was going on that you weren't doing anything?
0: Yeah, you know what it is? You have to understand, like, the past 10 years in music specifically have been insane, because going from MP3s, CDs, and so forth into the streaming era, things changed. Because I remember even trying to tell my friends, hey, listen, there's this thing happening that's going to be called streaming. You pay 10 bucks a month. It was $9.99 at the time. You pay 10 bucks a month and you have access to every song ever made all the time. And they're like, this makes no, what are you talking about? One album, you're lucky if you can get an album for 10 bucks. You're saying I have access to everything for 10 bucks. Yeah. And I think what happened was, whether people know it or not, we've really devalued music so much over the past 10 years. It's super

0: hard for your average artist to be able to earn a sustainable income to where they can pursue their music and still pay all their bills. Like, things have gotten incredibly bad. Like, this is like the, I'm just giving you the unfiltered real version of what it is.
1: And by the way, this is the conversation I'm having with my friends who are musicians.
0: Yeah.
1: My friends even who were like selling CDs 20 years ago.
0: 1,000%.
1: At least they were making $20 on a CD. You know, mm-hmm. they were able to make money. This is, you know, like, this is reality. Like, it's never been quite this bad.
0: I did an exercise the other day and I didn't mean to at first because it was just some random accounting I was doing, but I actually went back and looked at what my royalty statements looked like in like the year 2010 and compared it to what it's like in 2026. And it's not because at the time these songs were fresh out and yada, yada, yada. Comparatively, if you look at what we are earning, it's literally like 90% less in a lot of these different areas. You know what I mean? When it comes to royalties, publishing, so forth and so forth. Thank God. You know what I'm saying? Like, if you're a good performer, you know, show income is still really dope. And there's a lot of ways to diversify. But
1: that's a lot of years on the road that, you know, it's harder to do as you get older. And the expectation that artists have to do 175 days a year just to make a living. Like, Beatles didn't have to do that. You know what I mean?
0: Yeah, it's insane. So, bro, honestly, when you think about the investment that used to be put into music 10 years ago compared to what it is now, it's really tough. And I really do feel for these kids that are like, yo, I love music and I want to make a life out of it, because it's very, very, very difficult for that to become a reality. There's so much noise. There are so many things that are literally only in cycle for a month if you're lucky. For all these different reasons and many more is why I decided to make sure that I prioritize my family over this pursuit of trying to keep up. And I've seen some of my heroes literally do acceptance speeches where they're crying because they missed their kids growing up because they were chasing whatever it is they were chasing. I never wanted that, you know, to be me. One example that I may have brought up before, but it was so important for me, was David Banner, who, you know, David Banner's a multimillionaire. He's done scores for film, TV, rapper, you know, Pan-Africanist, all these different things. And I remember I was in studio with David Banner one day and he said to me, "You're doing it right. You're doing it right." And I was like, what do you mean? Like, I'm doing it right. He's like, "Listen, I know your wife. I love your wife. She's amazing. You have kids. You are still doing music, but you are not letting

0: else, you're choosing balance. He's like, I have a Rolls Royce outside. I have these things. I'm doing X, Y, and Z. He's like, I am lonely. I'm by myself. It's just me. And he's like, if I had the choice, he's like, yo, what you're doing, it's incredible. And even though it's difficult, you know, these are also important words. And based on my belief system, you know, I feel that God puts words in certain people that will really have an effect on me. And Manner's words affected me tremendously.
1: I mean, you can tell that's striking with me right now, you know, given where I'm talking to you from and all that stuff. But if I take the fiduciary element out of it for a second, mm-hmm. when you are in the studio now producing and making this music, mm-hmm. what does it give you? Like, I can tell you still love it. Like, can you summarize to me what it still gives you to make music when you're doing it?
0: The other day I was watching something and there's a guy, his name is Mr. Mech. Mr. Mech, podcaster. He's also, at least he used to be, one of Busta's like A&Rs, creative people and so forth. And Mr. Mech had this word to where he was talking to legacy artists. And this was like last week. And he's like, listen, you have to understand that you can't turn this thing off. Anybody that really has, and I'm paraphrasing, but anybody that really has that gift, you're going to die with it. Some people literally die with it on stage, like they die on stage in the act. And he's like, when you really have a love for this, but when you are a true artist, a true visionary, somebody with that gift, the gift is not going anywhere. And that is the easiest way to explain to you the how and the why, you know, because I've never stopped doing music. I just stopped sharing music for a number of years, you know. And that's actually how this album came about. My management, they came to my house to visit, and I was like, yo, listen, I got to run upstairs to do something with the family for like half hour, but here's my computer. And I came back downstairs, and there was silence for a while. And then they literally started to just chew me out. Like, they literally were cursing me out. And they're like, what is this? Are you insane?
1: What are you doing?
0: What are you doing? And they're like, no.
1: It's really good, man.
0: We got to put this out. And
1: Cardi, it's really good, man.
0: Thank you.
1: Like, I walked in this morning and I said to our executive producer, I said, like, it's so good. Like, it's great. It's a great record, man.

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But when I was listening to the record, I was like, where's Cardi's party jams, man? Like, you know, that's what he's best known for. And

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A lot of change is happening. There's a lot of pressure to make big decisions about your future. And the band Thunder Queens know all about that because, honestly, they're living it and soundtracking it with some pretty amazing music. Take a listen.

0: That was the song Bluebells by the London, Ontario rock trio Thunder Queens. So Violet Brunil, Lola Good, and Clara Magnan are the three buddies who make up the band. They are all still in high school, and they've been practicing and honing their craft in between school and extracurriculars. And when I say they've been busy outside of, you know, volleyball and band, I mean they've been playing alongside bands like The Beaches and Billy Talent. And really, it's an interesting time to talk to them because the band is so good and getting so much attention. They're trying to figure out what to do next when it comes to post-secondary. So Thunder Queens have a new album out. It's called Deep Below. It's about the big changes that come with growing up, learning how to accept who you're becoming, knowing when to let go. Violet, Lola, and Clara stopped by our studio last week to talk about the new album and to set up one of the songs. But first, given that there's three of them, I asked them to introduce themselves and say which instruments they play so you can keep track of who's talking.
1: I'm Lola, and I play the drums and I sing.
2: I'm Violet, and I play guitar and I also sing.
3: I'm Clara, and I play bass and I also sing.
0: Well, right off the gate, you knocked it out of the park. Violet, can I start with you? Talk to me a little bit about, so you guys got together was it a girls' rock camp?
2: Yes. It was called London Girls Rock Camp. We were always kind of growing up, like, surrounded by music, and being in London had a large music community. And so we went to the camp and started playing our instruments from there. We got together, and me and Lola kind of went outside the camp and started writing on our own. Later on, Clara joined and became our bass player and also did vocals, and that kind of furthered our sound into what we do now. It's a really good camp, and we're really happy to be a part of it.
0: So how did that lead then to wanting to start a band together?
1: Well, when me and Violet were in the same band, we got assigned to the same band in rock camp. We just enjoyed it so much that we wanted to have more time to make more original songs. And luckily then, the next year, it was COVID. And so we had plenty of time to write songs and sort of bond, even though we had to spend some time apart and sort of build our catalog before we started playing big shows.
0: I think you're the first person to ever say, luckily then there was COVID.
1: It was pretty well timed for us.
0: Clara, tell me a little bit about you. How did you get involved in this? You joined sort of later on?
3: So me and Violet kind of grew up going to the same school, and we were really close friends from a young age. And obviously growing up in London, the music community is so close and just a really great community. And so I met Lola, obviously, through that. And so I had been taking music lessons for a long time, and when they needed a bassist, it was easy for me to join, and we all just get along super well. It's just a really great dynamic over here.
0: I mean, Violet, you guys have mentioned how this record is about growing up and having to make decisions that'll affect the rest of your life. I mean, it's an interesting thing. That's kind of what you're expected to do in high school anyway. Like, you're young, and yet you're being asked to make all these decisions about, you know, what's the next 5 or 10 years of my life going to be like? And you have absolutely no idea.
3: Yeah.
0: Does being a musician influence any of these things? Like, does the fact that you're a musician change the way you think about these future conversations that you're kind of having all the time?
2: I mean, it's definitely hard thinking about post-secondary school and, like, whether or not you're going to do music or not or pursue something different. This album especially has allowed us to think a lot about what the future is going to be, and we haven't yet discussed, like, what it's going to be for the band or anything, but definitely being involved in the music and music at school as well has brought that path towards

0: all of us and has definitely made it a big option for post-secondary school and all the things that include music. So, yeah.
1: Yeah, I bet. Lola, did you find it, do you find it challenging or interesting? Like, how do you find it being a musician who's working at a pretty high level, playing some pretty big shows, also having to go to high school?
2: Yeah, I would say that we're all very dedicated, and that goes for the band and also for school. Like, we're all really good students, and we try to prioritize everything and make sure that we can do good in everything. And so it's honestly just about being flexible and talking to your teachers and talking to people that can support you and just being in your community so you can do everything that you want to.
1: But don't you find, maybe Claire, this is a good question for you, like, don't you find that, like, what you're doing on the weekend is probably very different than what everyone else in the school is doing that weekend?
0: It definitely is. We are usually traveling on the weekend, whether it's to Toronto or basically anywhere around Ontario. And most of us actually do a lot of extracurriculars at school as well. So, for example, me and Violet do band, which means we have to be at school at 7 a.m. in the morning. Yeah. So sometimes it's a Sunday night and we're getting home at like 2 a.m. and it's like, okay, wake up in 4 hours. It's time to go do music at school. So,
2: yeah.
1: Hold on, Violet, what's your band instrument?
3: I play the alto saxophone.
1: And Clara, what's your band instrument?
0: I play the bass clarinet.
1: Love the bass clarinet, by the way.
0: Oh, really?
1: I played the euphonium, so I was even among the band kids, I was a nerd. And Lola, what's wrong with you? How come you're not in the back of the concert band playing percussion?
2: I was doing choir last year, and so a little rivalry, but I do volleyball. I do sports outside of, as an extracurricular kind of for the school.
1: Well, I'm hoping you get to sleep. Each of you get to sleep more than 3 hours at some point in your lives. I want to talk about this song on the record called Falling Rain. So I heard the story that when you guys write songs, and I think this is really sweet, you ask yourselves, if this song was in a movie, what would be happening? Violet, tell me a little bit about that. Like, how did that idea come to you guys to write that way?
0: Well, we definitely usually start with a riff that normally comes from me or one of us, like, all like writing together in the basement and writing that and playing it over and over again. We just like to picture what would be happening and what would be involved and, like, the vibes that the riff has towards the lyrics and the melodies that we include in the song. So it's kind of just based off of what we think would be happening, I guess, what would be happening in a movie or visualing movies and seeing what would be happening.
1: So Clara, what was the answer to when you were writing this song, Falling Rain? Like, what was in the movie when you were writing it?
0: For this riff, we definitely had really like campfire vibes when writing it. I remember Violet kept playing it on acoustic guitar, and we were all just like,

0: So we had the idea to write it about Lola's family cottage that we've all been to lots and lots of times. We have a lot of really great memories there. And so we wanted to visualize the nature of the cottage and write as if the cottage represented a lot of the themes of the album, like the big changes and a lot of the unknown and having to let things go and all of those complicated themes that we were feeling at the time, and think back on all our amazing memories we had at the cottage and know that we always have each other and our friendship, and that's like always going to be a constant place that we can go and get away from all the stress of big decisions and stuff like that.
1: Get out of here. You're breaking my heart. I can see our producer, Liv, she's bawling out in the it's beautiful. Lola, what's going on with this cottage? Tell me a little bit about it.
2: Yeah, it's my family's cabin, which I've brought Phyla and Clara to for many summers.
1: By the way, I'm so glad you say cabin. I say cabin as well. You say cabin, not cottage? Because I say cabin, not cottage.
2: Well, it definitely is more of a cabin. It's pretty rustic.
1: Okay, sure. I gotcha.
2: Yeah, and like Clara said, we just have shared so many memories there, and it's very out in the middle of nowhere. Like, it's in the middle of a forest on a lake that there's probably two other people that are on at that year, and I'm like, I just have so many memories of us almost taking a break from our big, busy, like, school and extracurricular.

0: circular and show lives and just kind of making our way to nature. And it felt like a really sweet way to end our new album.
1: Lola, what's your favorite lyric in the song to sing?
0: Well, that's a hard one. I would say during like a bridge of this, there's sort of like a merry-go-round sort of type of vocal that goes between the three of us.

0: I would say it's sort of like repeats itself. There's a lot of lyrics in this song that kind of lead into each other. So I would say it would be, and I know that it's time to let go. So I'll go before we all reap what we sow.
1: Violet, that must be meaningful to have that particular lyric to be kind of passing it around among you guys.
2: Yeah, it definitely is. When we recorded it, also, we did group vocals, and it was really cool to experiment with that because we'd never done it before. And so in studio, like, Dave Schiffman, who recorded us, we had to, like, stand in the middle of with a microphone and, like, move in and out to, like, match each other's volume and stuff because we all sing differently. So it was definitely a really cool bonding experience also singing that part as well.
1: I hope, in addition to volleyball and concert band and any post-secondary stuff about to happen, I hope you guys keep playing music. It's really excellent music. It's you should be really proud of it. Clara, can you tell us who you are and introduce the song for us?
3: Hey, we are Thunder Queens, and this is our song, Falling Rain.

beautiful. That is Falling Rain from Thunder Queens from their latest album, Deep Below, which is out everywhere now. That is it for Q Today. Tomorrow on the show, you'll hear from Majid Jordan, the Canadian pop and R&B duo. We caught up with them in the middle of their world tour, and they're going to talk about how if you and your friends have completely different tastes in music, can't agree on anything, you should probably start a band together. That's tomorrow on Q. If you want to get in touch with me, Q at CBC.

completely different tastes in music, can't agree on anything, you should probably start a band together. 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We'll see you soon. Later on.

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1: I'm Sean Henry. 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
4: I'm Catherine Cullen. Thousands of Canadians struggle with alcohol disorder and fail over and over in getting it under control. A documentary takes us into one man's journey and a doctor who says we need to take this more seriously. Coming up on the Current Review.
5: From CBC News, the world this hour, I'm Neil Kumar. A U.S. ban on imports of Canadian alcohol, including dairy products and motorcycles, is set to go into effect at midnight Eastern Time. Meantime, Stelco has announced it's laying off hundreds of workers, saying U.S. tariffs have significantly shrunk the market for its products. The union says about 350 steel workers will be sidelined next month, and the company says up to 500 employees could be affected across its two facilities in Ontario. A spokesperson for Stelco says the Hamilton plant will idle some operations, with steel production concentrated at the Lake Erie facility. Trump's tariff policies are a factor in the U.S. midterm elections.

0: It's sad.
1: John Luft lives in the coastal town of Lincolnville.
0: I'm in the solar business, and we're seeing lots of impact on tariffs. We use a lot of aluminum. We're constantly seeing pricing going up.
1: The big political question in Maine right now is whether Trump's policies will blow back on Maine's Republican Senator, Susan Collins. Collins has held her seat for 30 years, a remarkable feat in a state that hasn't gone Republican in a presidential election since 1988. To win control of the Senate, the Democrats need to flip at least four Republican seats in the midterms. Collins is one of their top targets, and the man who's trying to defeat her is Troy Jackson.
2: Everything costs more for people, and it's a big deal. People are really, really frustrated, and they're frustrated that a president just unilaterally puts these on, takes them off.
1: The result of this race could well hinge on whether Maine voters believe Collins has distanced herself enough. Mike Crawley, CBC News, Unity, Maine.
3: Joyce Echiquan has not been forgotten. 6 years after her death, a large crowd gathered in Joye, Quebec for vigil. The 37-year-old Atimik was dying and was subject to racist behavior from hospital staff. Some say since then there's been talk, but not a lot of action to address systemic racism. Natalie Vixel reports.
4: Hundreds of community members gathered in Joliette, about 90 kilometers north of Montreal, to pay their respects to Joyce Echiquan. As people lit candles to honor the late Atikamekw mother, they joined in song. Jennifer Brazo is executive director of the Lanaudière Native Friendship Center.
5: Well, on this particular anniversary, I think everybody's wanting to know what we're going to continue to do concretely to make sure that the events that happened here 6 years ago don't happen against anywhere else.
4: Echiquan died in hospital in Joliette. In her last moments, she live-streamed shockingly racist comments made by hospital staff. Her death led to the creation of Joyce's Principle, a call to action for the Quebec government to address systemic racism while guaranteeing health and social services free of discrimination for Indigenous people. 6 years on, the Quebec government still has not acknowledged systemic racism or fully adopted Joyce's principle. Natalia Vixel, CBC News, Joliette, Quebec.
3: Politicians and Indigenous leaders are reacting to the gathering of a white nationalist group on the land of First Nations in BC. Caroline Bergout tells us more.
6: In a video shot Sunday morning on the Tecumloops-Tishwetnik Reserve near Kamloops, BC, about 30 people dressed in black with white masks covering their faces form a line. They belong to Second Sons Canada, a white nationalist group who believe Canada is in the midst of a race war.
7: Very intimidating.
6: Roseanne Casimir is the Tecumloops-Tishwetnik chief.
7: At this time, we're not aware of any direct threats that were made against Tecumloops-Tishwetnik. But we also recognize that the presence of those individuals is itself deeply concerning.
6: The group was later photographed unfurling a banner from a highway overpass that read, "Got Bones," a possible reference to the Kamloops Indian Residential School the community believes could be a burial site. Exactly why they gathered here 3 days before the National Day of Truth and Reconciliation has the reserve on edge.
7: We're telling community members to be staying alert.
6: Casimir says the incident will not deter the community from honoring residential school survivors on Wednesday as originally planned.
7: We're not going to allow fear or intimidation to diminish that responsibility.
6: Caroline Bargoot, CBC News, Vancouver.
3: And that is The World This Hour. For CBC News, I'm Neil Kumar.
8: Good evening, I'm Simon Nakaneshny with your Environment Canada weather forecast. In Montreal tonight, a 60% chance of showers, winds becoming lighter, the low 11. Tomorrow clearing, 18 the high. For Quebec City, cloudy with a 30% chance of showers overnight, the low dropping to 10. Clearing tomorrow, 17 the high. In Sherbrooke tonight, cloudy with a 60% chance of showers, the low 10 as well. Tomorrow also a chance of rain, the high 15. And for Gaspé, a few showers beginning this evening, the low 7. Also a chance of showers tomorrow, the high 17.

0: Hello, and welcome to The Current Review on CBC Radio 1. I'm Catherine Cullen, sitting in for Matt Galloway.
1: Coming up, one man who has struggled for years with alcohol tells his story about how hard it is to stop drinking and why we need more emphasis on science-based treatments. And then, what the discovery of a cute new wild cat species means for conservation and why there are so many species yet to be discovered. But we begin with the Alberta referendum and the long list of questions facing voters in that province. For many people in Alberta, emotions are running high. In just 3 weeks, people in that province go to the polls to

0: vote in a referendum. The most crucial question they'll be asked is on separation. Should Alberta remain in Canada, or should the province pursue a binding referendum on separating? A new poll done for CBC News shows separatist support is dropping, and so is the popularity of Premier Danielle Smith and her party. The Premier says she wants Alberta to remain in Canada, but that Albertans who are fed up cannot be dismissed. At a recent online event, Danielle Smith got tearful when talking about those frustrations.
1: So when a proud, hardworking people feel their contribution is taken for granted and their livelihood is treated as something to be phased out, some begin to ask a painful question. Does this country actually want us?
0: Danielle Smith added she believes Canada is now listening to Alberta because the province stood up for itself. The new polling also looked at the other nine questions voters will be asked in the referendum, questions about immigration and more powers for Alberta. The survey was conducted by independent pollster Janet Brown. She joins us now from Calgary. So happy to be talking to you because you are the one who is on top of public opinion in Alberta. So we mentioned a sense that there is some shift in separatist support. Tell us more about what your numbers showed.
2: Well, I would characterize it as support is softening. So we put the question to Albertans, the question that's going to be on the referendum about separation, and 23% of our respondents told us that they think that we should be commencing a legal process to hold a binding referendum. 72% said they'd vote to remain in Canada. 4% said they weren't sure at this time. That compares to 27% back in April. So the margin of error is 2.8. The change is slightly outside of the margin of error. So that's why I would call it a softening rather than a huge drop.
0: And we should say this was a random survey of 1,200 Albertans that you did between September 8th and September 21st. The survey has, as you said, a margin of error plus or minus 2.8 percentage points, 19 times out of 20. What we want to know, though, is, of course, what's going on here. I don't want to overstate the size of that shift, but how do you understand any sort of softening or a change of attitudes about Canada?
2: Well, it was an extensive survey. It took people an average of 15 minutes to complete the survey. And there was a whole bunch of questions in there related to Alberta's relationship with the rest of Canada. And we saw the same softening in all of the questions. We saw that the heat is really turned down on the relationship between Alberta and Ottawa. People are just slightly less worried about that relationship, slightly less anxious about it. We also had a question in there about the memo of understanding that Premier Smith and Prime Minister Carney have signed. And we're seeing that there is growing confidence that that memo of understanding is going to turn into some sort of meaningful energy infrastructure. We also see that Mark Carney comes across as the most popular politician right now in Alberta. So I think there is this sense that that the relationship between Alberta and Ottawa is looking better than it has for years. And I think that's the reason we're seeing this softening.
0: I mean, just help us understand this. How striking is it that a Liberal prime minister is more popular than a Conservative premier in Alberta?
2: Well, you know, I don't want to give away my age, but I'm getting towards the end of my career. And I guess it's kind of interesting to see that we've gotten to this point where I've actually done a poll where a Liberal prime minister is popular here in Alberta. And it's hugely significant. I saw something online the other day. You might have to go back to Laurier to find a time where a Liberal prime minister was this popular in Alberta.
0: And to what extent can we disentangle all of these pieces, you know, the trade war, Carney, in terms of what might be, again, I don't want to overstate the extent to which this softening is happening, but might be moving things a bit.
2: Yeah, the poll did not ask anything about Donald Trump or trade wars or anything like that. But there are sort of like echoes of Donald Trump throughout here. One of the questions we've asked, and we've asked it many times, is how attached people are To Canada versus Alberta, right? So the question is just simply, are you more attached to Alberta, more attached to Canada, or both equally? And we saw a drop in the number of people who said they're more attached to Alberta. It went down since April from 33% to 23%. And there's been growth in the categories of people saying that they identify primarily with Canada and both. And that has shades of Donald Trump in there and the trade war. And all of this is making Albertans more focused on their sense of being a Canadian.
0: Let's take a minute and just focus on the Alberta politics of all of this before we move on to the other questions on this ballot. The poll showed UCP support tied with the Alberta NDP at 41%. That's an 8-point drop since April. What's going on there?
2: Well, I follow this category. I call it orphan. So just be careful when you look at my polling. It's hard to make an apples to apples comparison with other polls. So we have the number of people who said they'd vote for the UCP if an election were held today, the NDP, how many people would say other parties. And then we've got this group, 9%, saying that they're orphans, that they're not happy right now with either the UCP or the NDP, but they don't know where they're going to go. A little different than people who are completely undecided. So the NDP are now at this place that's very similar to where they were at the time of the last provincial election. So after the provincial election, NDP support really softened, particularly in Edmonton. I think what the referendum's done, it's allowed the NDP to reform their base of support. And now the goal for the NDP will be to grow it beyond that. The UCP, in contrast, their support has softened. And the UCP and the Premier have seen both people with separatist and non-separatist sentiments kind of get frustrated and go into that orphan category.
0: Some people in the rest of the country may not even realize that there are these 9 other questions on the ballot. 5 of them are focused specifically on immigration. The other 4 are more broadly about other kinds of stronger powers for Alberta. What did you discover in your polling about what Albertans are thinking about taking more control, is I think how Danielle Smith has been framing it, of the immigration system?
2: Right. So we didn't ask the 9 questions. They are very long. They're complicated, and they just, there was other things we wanted to accomplish, and they just didn't work very well on a survey like this. But we did pull out 3 of the themes that come out of these questions: immigration, constitutional reform, and the services that people with temporary immigration status would be offered. And what we found was that there's sort of mixed reaction about both of these things. They are the or all 3 of these things. They are the very definition of polarizing here in Alberta. They're all, you know, some of these things are just north of 50%, some are south of 50%.
0: And do you have a sense of how it is, if or how it is going to affect the vote outcome, whether it might, you know, these questions, because as you say, they are so complicated. Are they going to keep people away? Are they affecting that big question number 10 about separation in other ways?
2: Well, it's very much up for grabs. One of the things we ask people is, when faced with these 10 questions, you know, what are you going to do? Are you going to vote yes to them all, no to them all, a mix of yes and no? And I mean, what we found is 5% of people right now are ready to vote yes to them all. 26% of people are ready to vote no to them all. 17% say a mix of yes and no, but 49%, almost half of people, say they don't yet have any clue how they're going to vote for these questions.
0: Which is so different from separation, where attitudes are pretty baked in.
2: Exactly. Those things are very baked in. We've been tracking, you know, support for separation at a similar level for a long time. Very few undecided folks. So, you know, 3 weeks remaining, a lot of Albertans have ordered a mail-in ballot that will give them an opportunity to sit with these other 9 questions and think them through. But, you know, Albertans have a lot of homework to do before they're going to be able to cast these other 9 ballots.
0: It's a fascinating time. Always grateful to get your perspective on this, Janet. Thank you.
2: Thank you for having me.
0: Janet Brown is principal at Janet Brown Opinion Research. She was in Calgary. Well, the separation question has dominated the conversation around this referendum, but as we were just discussing, it is only one of 10 questions Albertans are being asked. 5 concern immigration policy and broadly whether Alberta should have more control over immigration. Dozier Anyebunyam is the host of the Newcomers podcast. He moved to Canada from Nigeria in 2021. He joins me now from Calgary. I'm wondering, I mean, you are so engaged on this question of immigration. Before we get to the specific questions, which as Janet just said are some of them quite complex, I wonder how you're feeling about the fact that immigration is such a big part of the political conversation right now in this referendum.
3: I mean, first of all, I think I should say that it was pretty somewhat reassuring to hear some of the poll numbers come from Janet in some way, because it's kind of linked to how you end up feeling when you read those questions and you wonder why we're living this, where we're operating at a point where it feels like every single thing is either we can't negotiate about it, we can't have a conversation, it's either problematic or it's good. Like, and so in the end, I think the right word to say is I feel a bit disturbed. That's how I'll put it. Like, it's just disturbed because you're like, what exactly is actually going on?
0: Disturbed because of the atmosphere right now, or disturbed because these questions are on the ballot?
3: I always like to say to friends, I think it's more of the atmosphere in the sense that I can't control the ballot, right? Like, it's like the government controls, has decided to put the referendum. So we're doing a referendum because the government wants to do a referendum. So that I can't control. But the point is that just putting those things out there, what it does feel like, it's saying immigrants are to blame to some extent or to a major extent for a lot of the problems we're having in Canada. I mean, sorry, in Calgary or in Alberta, for example. And so we do want to control that. And what that does is you give certain kinds of people the license to say things that are unprintable sometimes. I mean, like I was mentioning in the pre-call, last week, I got some comments on my podcast that I was just like, what? And I just deleted it because that thing has kind of ramped up in the past 2, 3, 4 months. It didn't used to happen before. I've been running the podcast for 3 years, but the past 3, 4 months have been, for lack of a better word, hellish in terms of some sort of characters that come into the comments sometimes just to leave remarks and insults and.
0: Sorry, Dozier, I just want to be clear. There's no question in your mind that is tied to these referendum questions?
3: Yeah, to me, it feels like that. Yeah, because it used to happen before. I used to probably get it once every 6 months. Like, someone will go like, oh, we think immigrants are X. But right now, like, it is. I mean, someone said Canadians are societally empathetic. Like, that's what someone said. Like, that was what someone said on a comment that was left there.
0: Societally empathetic?
3: Yes, that's what basically put out there.
0: Well, I'm sorry that you're dealing with this abuse. Let's try to help people in the rest of the country understand a little bit more about the specifics of the questions Albertans are dealing with. Because you wrote a blog post and you've tried to parse some of the immigration questions. I'm going to read one of them. You're going to have to bear with me, so will the audience here, because it is a bit dense to hear over the radio. Do you support the government of Alberta taking increased control over immigration for the purposes of decreasing immigration to more sustainable levels, prioritizing economic migration, and giving Albertans first priority on new employment opportunities? What goes through your mind when you hear that question?
3: First of all, like, that's like 3 or 4 questions in one vote. Like, literally, we're saying you could have someone who wants to favor provincial selection to some extent while opposing lower overall admissions. Like, it feels like there's provincial control, lower immigration, more economic immigration. And then the loaded one for me is employment priority for Albertans. Like, okay, how are we defining who Albertans are? Is there some measure in which I am more Albertan than someone who just became a Canadian citizen last month? Like, it just opens up a Pandora box for you that I'm not sure anyone wants to go into.
0: Well, I mean, the premier does obviously want to engage on these questions because she has put them in this list of referendum questions. And I know when it comes to the separation question, she has said, let people have their say. Janet Brown's polling shows that there are some passionate attitudes out there towards immigration. So let's turn things on its head. What is what's wrong, I guess, with asking people their opinions on something that is a subject that, you know, is very political right now?
3: I mean, so I think there's a beautiful article written by Jared Wesley. I think he teaches at University of Alberta, which is, we're already in polarized times as a species. Like, the world seems, especially North America, it's, things have been interesting the past 12, 18 months. And so when we start approaching issues in such a way where it feels like we cannot negotiate about them, like it's either you're for us or you're against us, what just happens is you unleash things that you can't control. That's how I see it, or that's what I think. And for me, the immigration questions in themselves, what we've done here is, one is we've taken a lot of issues and things I don't think are issues and patch them, to compress them together into one thing. And we've asked people, vote yes or no. And that doesn't even include the fact that, I mean, again, I can always say, I do think that we probably didn't do, we did things not too great with immigration the past 4 years. Like, we didn't do well with that. We could have done better. We've had a very good immigration program that is the talk of the world. Like, everyone talks about the Canadian immigration program, but we didn't do well. And every system has that, where every now and then it will collapse.
0: Let me ask you, Dozier, there's only about a minute left here, and I do just want to understand. I mean, we don't know what the outcome is going to be on these immigration questions, but what do you see when you look at Alberta's future after the October 19th vote when it comes to immigration?
3: I honestly don't know. That's how I feel. Like, I honestly don't know. I think the biggest thing for me is, the question to answer here is, what happens after? It depends on how we vote. Mm. I do think that a lot of those things will be, some of them will be hard to pull off, because we do have to go through the legal restrictions or legal, would I say, barriers that we have to jump over as a province to get some of these passed. So I don't know, honestly. Okay. But I think what worries me the most is the outcome. Like, so if people vote yes for some of those things, then what does that mean for immigrants or newcomers? Like, what does that mean for society in itself? Like, because it just feels like what this just ends up doing to us, it just fractures the society, because it just pits us against them. That's just what it feels like.
0: Dozier, I do appreciate getting your perspective right now. Thank you very much for this conversation.
3: Thank you.
0: Dozier Anyebunam is the host of the Newcomers podcast. He was in Calgary.
4: 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I'm Catherine Cullen, sitting in for Matt Galloway.
0: It's estimated that alcohol use costs Canadian society more than $20 billion a year. That's in health costs, lost productivity, and criminal justice costs. Researchers at the Center for Addiction and Mental Health recently found that alcohol causes more harm overall than any other drug in the country, far more than tobacco and opioids. Almost 4,000 people a year die from alcohol-related conditions. Nearly 18% of people aged 15 years and older in Canada will meet the clinical criteria for alcohol use disorder in their lifetime. Given the prevalence and how disruptive it can be, advocates and people with the disorder are calling for a change in how it is treated. They want more emphasis on science-based treatments. Liz Hoth has the story of one man struggling with alcohol. Here's her documentary, Nothing Else Matters.
5: I currently live with 16 other men. At 54, I never imagined having to explain a roommate, let alone over a dozen of them, half of whom are straight out of prison. This is my fifth alcohol addiction treatment center in 20 years, and these liminal, lucid places of recovery.
6: Jordan Kochek has struggled with alcohol for decades, so now he's writing a book.
5: Each time, I genuinely think this just might be the one. But despite good stretches of sobriety and big wins in love, family, and jobs, relapse is part of my story. Me, I like to think I'm a pretty nice guy, a professional, educated, musical dad who pines to see his daughters more. But when I slide into that hole of desolation, twisting with animal fear, my disease turns oppressive. It sets my life and those of my loved ones' lives on fire. So here I am again.
6: Here is the Vancouver Island Therapeutic Community. It's an addiction treatment center for men in Nanaimo, British Columbia.
5: This year, I'm the only guy that's not a jailbird. I just love them. I learned some bad things from them. They give me tips on how to steal cars and pull a heist. But they're the most honest, genuine people in treatment yet. But this is Cody, one of my best friends.
7: Hello.
5: And
6: Jordan is wearing a dark blue button-down shirt. His salt and pepper hair is neatly coiffed back. He says in treatment, he's often confused for the staff.
5: I feel like an outlier with these guys that are coming from prison and everything, but I swear the next relapse will put me in jail. That's the end for me, jail or death.
6: As a kid, Jordan remembers building forts out of his dad's empty beer cases. He says his father didn't have a problem with alcohol, but he remembers it was a big part of their weekend outings.
5: On his Saturday, King of Kensington runs around town where we'd just go visit people. We'd sit in a lounge, and I loved the lounges. So, yeah, I think it was planted.
6: As he got older, he doesn't think he necessarily chose things that were alcohol-related. It just kind of happened. There was the band
5: called the Dino Martinis,
6: the independent film,
5: called American Beer,
6: jobs at a wine store, then as a Bacardi Breezer rep,
5: and had a car full of alcohol.
6: Then he worked in TV at one time for Much Music.
5: And we were always backstage for endless booze of big bands. So if I look back, my whole trajectory is alcohol related.
6: Before his kids were born, he remembers his then wife sending him out for a simple errand. Pick up some sour cream.
5: I would go to the Legion and see the guys and would spend 2-3 hours coming back and saying, honey, there's no sour cream in Vancouver. Like, what? Everybody sees through that. But when you're drinking with your buddies and you don't want to leave, that makes sense to you?
6: It's hard for him to list all the things he's lost. There's jobs for one. He's been fired a lot.
5: I hate to admit this, but there have been really high, responsible jobs where I'm sipping vodka in the bathroom, so I didn't shake.
6: He's lost trust, a lot of money, and the hardest loss for him to talk about is his wife and two daughters.
5: I'm still in great contact with my ex and my kids, but, you know, it's hard being in a treatment with 20 guys, knowing that there's another man teaching your kids how to ride bikes and skate and, you know, even looking at my pictures of my daughters on the cork board, they give me strength, but they remind me that I missed them. Like, I missed it all. I visited them lots as they were growing up, but I didn't get to, you know. So that's the hardest. And the hard, you know, there's people in meetings that I've heard that's their biggest pride is that their children have never seen them drunk. And I can't say that. And it just tears me apart.
6: He remembers one particular trip. He'd taken the kids to Calgary to see Grandma and Grandpa.
5: I was drinking. I was hiding it under the bed and they found it. And they cried and their mom called and they got picked up. That's about 10 years ago, but it still bugs me.

0: that could be rock bottom for anybody, but when alcohol takes you over, nothing else matters. Not your job, not your commitments, not your hygiene, not your health. So yeah, I'm here to make sure that never happens again. I write this piece during my second month in this treatment center. Right now, my honey is on holidays, my best friend is beginning a book tour, and countless other friends share their successes online. I have to shut that stuff out. Outside this facility, life is running away, and I am here to heal in the stationary society of beautiful men.
1: This is the second time he's been at this particular treatment facility. He was feeling strong when he left in 2025. He even got a writing fellowship at a castle in France.
0: My brain tells me that I don't have a disease. So I had a couple of celebratory champagnes there and just thought, write it off. And I guess the mind in addiction works funny because come December, it was just waiting for me. And I just had a drink, and that drink led to more.
1: That last relapse, it ended with Jordan in the drunk tank. So he's back at VITC.
0: My insurance this week is the North Hallway lobby.
1: This is a free program. It's geared toward people on low or fixed.

0: Okay, I'll show you. I'll show you. Look at this. This is all mine. This is Rob's. Just a toilet paper. I have.
1: Rob came here straight from prison, and the only thing he brought was that roll of toilet paper. He's been through a lot, and that's why Jordan calls Rob his mentor.
2: You know, he comes to me whenever he has any issues or anything like that.
3: Seems like you guys are kind of different.
2: Kind of, yeah.
4: Maybe
2: I was kind of on the hardcore kind of life. And, yeah, just was sick and tired of being sick and tired. So now I have the opportunity to go to school. I'm going to be going to university, hopefully, in September to get a social worker's diploma. And, you know, primarily because of this program. Life is looking great. So
3: great. Thank you so much. It's really nice to meet you.
2: No problem.
3: Yeah, good luck with your university.
2: Nice to meet you, too. Yeah. Social worker's diploma, here I come.
3: Wow.
1: That conversation was in March of 2026, and shortly after, Rob got his own room, a sign that he was doing well and showing leadership.
5: And then he disappeared. He didn't come home one night. That was, like, unfathomable.
1: Rob did show up a couple of days later. Jordan didn't see him, but some of the other guys said he seemed pretty messed up.
5: The quote that I remember they told me was, he said, "Somebody took out my kryptonite."
1: Jordan's not exactly sure what his kryptonite was. Maybe it was cocaine or crack.
5: The staff came in and told us that Rob had been found dead in sort of a closet in somebody's room. I guess he overdosed and he died. He was found. But nobody expected that. We expected him to relapse. I heard that the old Rob was a very angry, scary person. I'm glad to have only known that teddy bear guy. I think about him a lot. The week following his death, nothing was amusing or funny anymore. The food tasted bland. We used to love Sammy's unhinged energy, but now it just looked like troubling ADHD. I can hear Tom's brain injury now. Paul's story of being a kid eating dog kibble for treats in his strict foster home was no longer our shared affable anecdote. It was just sad. This warm, almost ethereal air here has escaped and let in something clinical and metallic, like someone snapped on all the fluorescent lights.
1: What's it do for you to be writing that?
5: That helps me go back to that day and remember how heavy it was and how much we loved him and how much it affected us. I had to get my hope back after Rob, because there was a period where I think everyone felt, what's the point? If this thing is out to get us and it can get a guy like that in one night, going out happy, like on top of the world. He had a new life. Got taken away.
1: It's a story that Evan Alon has heard many times. He's an addictions doctor in Nanaimo.
6: It is obviously a common thing that patients who have been in recovery and who are doing well or who are motivated to continue to do well will still have something that happens that pushes them back to where they were. And, you know, particularly with the toxic drug supply, it's very, very easy to die.
1: Dr. Alon does addictions medicine work at the hospital and also at a dedicated alcohol use disorder practice. It's the only one of its kind on Vancouver Island.
6: To say that I'm overwhelmed is very much an understatement.
1: His wait list is long. It can take months to get in.
6: The challenges that I have are with colleagues whose, you know, lack of information, lack of knowledge about this really gets in the way of the treatment of these patients. And, you know, the stigmatization, the marginalization, which, again, we have incredibly strong evidence to show that these patients experience these things every time they come to our healthcare systems, and that it is a large determinant of their lack of success with long-term outcomes.
1: Dr. Alon says many of his patients have told their family doctors about their alcohol use, and the doctor simply advises them to cut down. He says there's been a lack of education, so doctors just aren't aware that there are more options than just Alcoholics Anonymous and inpatient treatment programs.
6: Some of the most effective medications that have ever been invented in medicine, full stop, are for alcohol use disorder. But that is just something that's not known by most providers and certainly not known by the average person.
1: He says 12-step programs like AA can work for some, but he says there's other kinds of groups that are affected.

0: effective too.
1: Counseling therapy to address the underlying traumas and mental health disorders that might be driving things.
0: And then there's just engagement in general, like getting people involved in hobbies and social activities.
1: Humans are meant to be social creatures, and we live increasingly isolated lives. And if we can change that, we can make a huge difference on a number of things, including substance use disorder.
0: He says the deaths he sees from alcohol use disorder are often preventable.
1: You know, I'll be working in the ICU in Port Alberta, and I'll see a patient who comes in with severe liver failure. And I can see that the notes from my colleagues is saying, oh, you know, this patient comes in repeatedly with liver failure and they keep drinking despite that. And I search through the charts for any mention of a treatment of some kind for this patient's alcohol use disorder, which has led to this situation, and never find any. And, you know, my thought experiment on this is if, you know, we as physicians had a patient who came into the hospital with, you know, numb feet and a heart attack from very poorly controlled diabetes, and we wrote in our charts, you know, this patient continues to eat sugar despite us telling them that they need to stop eating sugar, but we've never started them on metformin or Ozempic or any of the medications that we have for diabetes, you know, that would be college complaint worthy, that would be lose your license worthy, yet for substance use, it's completely normalized.
0: Dr. Alon doesn't have Canadian stats, but based on American numbers and with what he's seen in his practice, he estimates that less than 3% of people with alcohol use disorder are prescribed medication after visiting a hospital.
2: And I've been to emergency rooms where nurses or whoever gives me a stretcher or a bed has said, well, you need this bed for people with more problems than you, or I overhear them saying, oh, another bed, another addict, another drunk. But then there's hospitals where they're so compassionate. It's hard even saying that alcohol use disorder is a disease because I've seen people roll their eyes.
0: I did put in a request to the Canadian Medical Association for a response to the criticisms that doctors don't address alcohol use disorder effectively because of insufficient education and training in substance use. A reply from Media Relations said it was too niche a topic for their spokespeople, and instead they suggested the College of Family Physicians of Canada. That group didn't have a spokesperson available by deadline and pointed me to a section of the website which outlines how family doctors should screen for and treat alcohol use disorder, including with medications. Dr. Alon says he is seeing the culture starting to change, slowly. He says there's more education.

0: being offered to doctors. And he steps pretty carefully when he's talking about sending patients away for treatment.
1: And so when I see people who are dropping $40,000 on something that is no better than what they can do as an outpatient, it obviously makes me a little bit hesitant of them as a treatment modality of high value.
0: He says it's tricky to study how effective those programs actually are because they're all so different. Some are a week, some are a year, some are for profit, some are free or based on religion. And measuring what success looks like, that can be tricky too.
1: I have lots of patients who it was the answer for them. Alcohol use disorder is almost always a response to problems. You're using alcohol as the answer to the problem, and it's anxiety, depression, insomnia, traumatic experiences. So you can put somebody in a three-month program and you can make sure that they're not drinking alcohol and you can engage them on recovery and groups and all these kinds of things. But if you, at the end of those 3 months, put them back into exactly the same circumstances that they came from that were driving the issue, it's not at all surprising that it doesn't fix the problem.
2: In the recovery spaces, we see a lot of different methodologies. We see a lot of different processes, both from
0: Chris Kinch agrees that inpatient treatment isn't for everyone. He's with Connective, the organization that runs the program that Jordan is at, the Vancouver Island Therapeutic Community.
2: Therapeutic communities really put community at the core of the process. So community is the method of treatment that's used. So it involves.
0: He says VITC works for some, because it's all about building community and the social skills needed to reintegrate into society.
2: They're attending meetings, they're working with each other, holding each other accountable as well, and trying to reflect on sort of behaviors, other things that are happening, and shaping pro-social behaviors through that process.
0: For Jordan, he says being in treatment gives him the space that he needs to rest, recover, work on himself. But all of that reflection, sometimes it isn't easy.
3: What I fight with in my head is lost time. Did I not try hard enough? Did I not believe that I was sick enough to miss my daughter's growing up? But yeah, I'll get pangs and I had a red light sitting in the car and like, holy shit. I broke those girls' hearts, you know? It's like, I don't know what it's like to have I can't do it. I just remember that day. Drove off. It's like Lily didn't understand. It was like, I can't shut that out, but God, I guess I'll come drink over that to forget, right? It's so easy to feel that warmth when the pain is too much, but then it'll tear down your life. And you know that when you take that sip, but it helps.
4: That was a really painful memory you just had in your brain.
3: Yep. I can still see her face. Her grandpa was whisking her off hurriedly into the car to go to grade 3 or 4. And she was crying and looking out. And I was at the front door with my suitcase. And she didn't understand why I had to go. And she's like the best person right now, and I hope I didn't do too much damage. I don't care about the careers or getting back to making television or getting rich or owning a home. That's the only thing I want. Excuse me. They're smart, funny, talented. Yeah, now it's time to get to know them as adults.
5: Uniting a brotherhood.
0: The men are gathered around for what's called a gratitude circle.
6: Celebrating 3 months, going on 4 months of sobriety.
0: They go around the circle talking about what they're grateful for.
7: I'm celebrating 149 days clean and being released from jail last week.
0: And Jordan has lots to say.
8: I'm celebrating 5.5 months sobriety. I'm celebrating getting my life back after getting really sick in January. And I'm celebrating seeing my daughters in 2 days.
0: The visit with his kids is getting close because today he's heading home.
3: I guess it's not a coincidence that the whole week I've been getting up at 3 and not getting back. I am kind of sad, right? I don't want to forget these feelings of brotherly love, and I don't want to step out there and have that just go away. I think I feel like I'm in the pocket. I'm in the zone to

0: step out. Yeah.
1: You're ready. You're ready to go, to leave.
0: I think I'm ready.
2: So he bustles about, packing up his clothes, his books.
3: I think I have 40 or 50 books.
2: And the pictures of his family. Jordan stays the full day. He didn't want to miss lasagna night.
4: My car's out front.
2: Finally, a couple of his friends help drag all of his bags and his suitcases out to the car. And he does one last round of goodbyes.
5: Thanks for everything, man. It was great knowing you from the very start.
6: You as well. Best of luck to you, Jordan.
5: Thanks, man.
0: I think he said goodbye. So, yeah, I can't drag this on anymore. It's time to go.
2: It's time.
0: It's time. It's time to go home.
2: It takes him about an hour to get home.
0: Hello.
7: Hello.
0: Oh, give me a little lei.
2: Jordan's partner, Stephanie Brown, greets him at the door, and she puts a lei around his neck. They're moving to Hawaii, where she's accepted a job.
0: That was a long one.
7: I've had this day before, so it's new and it's old as well. Last time Jordan came home, I had a big welcome home Jordan sign. This time it's a little more relaxed. We have to pack and move in 3 weeks. And so, yeah, I mean, I worry about him having so much transition, like coming home and then having to pick up and go again. And I hope we're doing the right thing.
8: I just have to be diligent. I have to know that it is life and death.
2: What do you mean?
8: Because the disease is out to kill me. It's common knowledge that if it keeps going, it's jails, institutions, or death.
2: So, like, saying that out loud?
8: It sucks. This isn't me. This is not what I wanted to be when I grew up. I don't have another one in me.
2: By another one, he means a relapse. That's something that Dr. Evan Alon says is just part of the process.
9: Jordan is substantially better off today than he was 30 years ago. He is incredibly more knowledgeable. He has an arsenal of tools that he didn't have before. And whether or not he has relapses in the future, again or not, doesn't mean that he's not a success. He is doing incredibly well.
2: His tools include the AA groups he's scoped out in Hawaii. He's got his medications and the connections to the support people he's met in treatment.
7: It's impossible to understand whether or not this is the last time. You just always have to live in the uncertainty, and you have to try to become comfortable with that uncertainty as best you can and know that you are with a person who you commit to loving in sickness and health, and you get some of both. You want to grab it out of the fridge?
0: I forgot we had this. This is nice.
2: Tonight, they toast health and new beginnings.
0: Woo-hoo-hoo!
2: They pop the cork on a bottle of wine. Of course, it's non-alcoholic.
0: Thank you.
7: Yeah.
0: That's nice.
7: That is very nice.
0: Yeah. That's a winner.
7: Wow.
0: Yeah, eh?
10: That documentary was produced by Liz Hoth at the CBC Audio Documentary Unit with help from Joan Weber. Jordan Kocak is in Hawaii, doing well and enjoying his AA meetings, which are held on the beach. You're listening to The Current Review on CBC Radio 1. I'm Catherine Cullen, sitting in for Matt Galloway. Somewhere deep in the Bolivian cloud forest where the Andes Mountains meet the Amazon Basin lives a small, strange-looking cat. It has a scrunched-up face with short, round ears, and it's covered in leopard spots. It weighs about 3 pounds, smaller than the average house cat. Its scientific name, the Leopardus tilcayo, and it's the first new cat species discovered in 100 years. It's one of many new species being discovered around the world. Earlier this year, a new penguin species was identified, also the first in over a century. From frogs to sea sponges to carnivorous caterpillars, new species and organisms are being discovered all the time. And scientists say there are still millions of unidentified species. Dirk Steinke is a research scientist at the Center for Biodiversity Genomics at the University of Guelph. Matt Galloway spoke with him last week. Here's their conversation.
11: When you saw this little cat, it's a cute little cat.
12: It is.
11: What went through your mind?
12: Well, there was a mix of being

0: surprised. Oh, there's a new cat because, as you said, it has been a long time since scientists have described another one. So I was surprised that there's still some out there that we couldn't find. On the other hand, I'm not surprised when it comes to all these new discoveries, because, as you said, there's millions out there that we haven't even encountered yet.
1: Do we know broadly how, with the numbers, how many species there are estimated to be here on Earth?
0: There's various numbers. We did a study not too long ago where we focused on insects only, which is the most diverse group of animals on the planet. And our estimate went as far as saying there's a minimum of 20 million species of insects out there. And I would argue we probably haven't, I don't know how many, we'd probably done 500,000-600,000 of them in terms of having them described, having given them a name and everything else. So there's a lot left to do.
1: A minimum of 20 million insects. This is just insects.
0: Yes. But they are by far the most diverse animals. I wouldn't expect any large quantities of new cats or birds or other larger animals, even fish, to be discovered in the future. We'll still stumble across some, but this will not go in the hundreds or even thousands. The real diversity usually lies in these small critters that have more than four legs.
1: This is the they talk about the unknown unknowns. I mean, how do we know the number of species that are unidentified or undiscovered? How do we know what we don't know?
0: Well, the usual approach is some sort of a statistical modeling or trying to look at groups that we understand well. For example, the cats would be one of those. There's one in 100 years that we discover new. So we have a rough handle on how many cats there are on the planet. And if we compare that to the discovery rate of insects that we come across in various areas. And when we did a study down there, we started in Costa Rica, in a very small subset of Costa Rica, where we looked at one particular group of parasitic wasps for which we thought we have a good handle on the number of them. Mm. And then you start comparing to all the other groups and you start extrapolating. So if there is that many here, how many would there be in a different place of the planet? And that's how we got to this staggering number of 20 million.
1: It's interesting when we use the word discovered, because the locals in Bolivia knew of this cat for generations. They'd seen it. They had a name for it. It just wasn't identified, he says in quotation marks, as a new species until now. So are we using the wrong word when we say discovered?
0: Yeah, I think we sort of do. There's the difference between it has been discovered or observed by locals all the time, and we come across that quite often, on the other hand, the scientific description, which is probably what we mean when we say discovered, meaning there is a formal process to come up with a name, describe its outward appearance and all the other unique traits that this particular animal has in comparison to the ones that are closely related. And all this information is then packed in a publication that sort of cements that name for a while. It can be changed. There's no way, but that puts it out there. And that's probably what we often say when we discovered it. We have a better understanding of what they're doing. But you're right. Some people down there knew it for decades.
1: Mm. And there was a study that came out recently saying that, 16,000 new species are discovered each year. Part of this is about our advancements in genetic analysis, right? And the way that we have been able to identify things, which is different than in past. Can you explain that?
0: Yeah. So in the two examples that you prominently mentioned, that cat and also the new penguin, the way it was sort of made clear that this is a different species was using genetics. So what we do is we focus on a very small genomic region, a small snippet of the genome of an organism, which is very often very characteristic, doesn't change much within that particular species, but it's different from other species. We call it a DNA barcode, likens it a little bit to the supermarket barcode that we all know. Not that we can scan it the same way, but we can read this small snippet of DNA relatively cost-effectively and quickly so that we can distinguish between species. We can tell that a certain species was there when we find, for example, just a fragment of tissue or a hair in case of a mammal. So genetics has certainly put a lot of speed on the rediscovery of species or new discovery of species. Because very often, especially in this case with the cat and the penguin, the outward appearance is very difficult to

0: distinguish from the close relative, especially in the penguins. There's four of these penguins people were talking about, but this one cannot be distinguished from the other ones except when you look at the genomic makeup.
1: We're also losing a lot of species, right?
0: Oh, yeah. That's, you mentioned we discover about or describe about 16,000 new species a year. The extinction rate is much faster.
1: Why do you think this matters? Being able, you're part of this international effort, the International Barcode of Life. Why is it important that we are able to identify or discover or have a handle on how many different things are out there in our world?
0: Well, I think the answer is, and its core, very simple. If we want to protect the life around us, we need to understand what's there. And we probably only know a fraction of it. And we don't know how it's interacting with other species, all the way down to probably interacting with us humans. So it's really what drives me is always this. If I want to protect species, I need to know that which ones are out there and what are they doing.
1: How does that make you think about the world when we think we know what's happening in this world? And I said earlier, the world can feel like a small place. And yet there are all these things that we have no idea who they are, what they are, and how they interact. How does that make you think about our place in the natural world?
0: Sometimes I think we overestimate us very much so and our importance in this system. So we're just one species in many millions of them. So it humbles me when I look at that every time when I see these large numbers. It also pulls one back when you, as a scientist, think you know about a certain element of your job, you know a lot about it, and then it tells you, oh, no, there is so much unknown, even if we explored so many places. So in biology, we know much less than, let's say, in geography, where we've mapped the planet all over the place, and there are probably only tiny few little white spots left. If you were to draw the biological map, it would have a lot of empty spots where we said, we don't know.
1: As you say, that is humbling, isn't it?
0: It is, yeah, absolutely.
1: Dirk, it's really good to talk to you about this. Fascinating. Thank you.
0: Yeah, no, you're welcome. Thank you for having me.
2: Dirk Steinke is a research scientist at the Center for Biodiversity Genomics at the University of Guelph. Matt Galloway spoke with him last week. That's all the time we have today for The Current Review. I'm Catherine Cullen. Thanks for listening.

0: 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Occasionally, an old advertising campaign is brought back, even if it has been off the air for decades. Sometimes it's nostalgic.
1: I'd like to buy the world a home.
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2: From CBC News, the world is sour. I'm Neil Kumar. Canada is bracing for impact from the next blow in the U.S. trade war. An import ban is coming tonight on Canadian-made products like most alcohol, dairy byproducts, and motorcycles. Nisha Patel has more on that and Donald Trump's latest comments on the trade war.
3: Economics professor Moshe Lander says when provinces pulled American alcohol from store shelves, it started a tit-for-tat cycle that makes it tough to back down.
4: The booze wars are not over.
3: The ban will hit about $1 billion of Canadian alcohol exports. While it is disrupting business plans across the country, Lander doesn't expect it to weigh too heavily on the country's overall growth.
4: Alcohol is a very, very small part of our economy.
3: The broader trade war, however, has been a drag, and there's been little movement on negotiations since talks broke off last month.
5: But Canada's been really very difficult to deal with, actually.
3: U.S. President Donald Trump telling reporters in the Oval Office how he thinks this will all come to an end.
5: Over the next 3 or 4 weeks, they're going to come to us and they're going to say, we need to get rid of all the tariffs.
3: Prime Minister Mark Carney has maintained any trade deal has to benefit both countries. Nisha Patel, CBC News, Toronto.
2: Hundreds of people who work for Stelco are about to be laid off. It's one of the biggest steel manufacturers in Canada, and it has announced it's shutting down part of its operations in Hamilton, Ontario. Stelco says sales are being squeezed by tariffs, and it must take steps to ensure the survival of the company. Peter Armstrong reports.
6: The letter to employees says the company is struggling due to ongoing trade issues, so tariffs. But it also talks about the amount of cheap steel that's still being imported into Canada that competes with Stelco steel. The official statement from the company says, in the face of continued market uncertainty and prolonged injury to Stelco's business resulting largely from steel imports into Canada, we've been forced to make this very difficult decision that will impact as many as 500 Stelco employees. The union said it might be closer to 350 jobs, but we just got a statement from Cleveland Cliffs. Stelco is now owned by a company called Cleveland Cliffs, saying job opportunities at Lake Erie Works, which is in Ontario, will be offered to Hamilton employees. We expected a significant number of employees affected by the indefinite idle at Hamilton should be absorbed at Lake Erie Works. So there's a lot still to sort of process and really try to piece together here. Peter Armstrong, CBC News, Toronto.
2: Prime Minister Mark Carney says the gathering of white nationalists on a reserve near Kamloops, British Columbia is abhorrent and has no place in Canada. BC NDP leader David Eby calls the incident on Tecumloops Tsleil-Waututh land unacceptable.
7: Just as such a disgusting display. Such an anti-British Columbia thing to do. It is not where British Columbians are at. And you can tell that by the fact that these cowards cover their faces.
2: On Wednesday, about 30 men gathered on the reserve, their identities hidden by white face masks and black caps. Chief Roseanne Cashmere says the men were associated with Second Sons Canada, a white nationalist group, and that they only left after RCMP intervened. She adds she and her community will not be intimidated and that the events planned for Truth and Reconciliation Day this Wednesday will go ahead. The United Nations is appealing for more aid to Nepal. The country is struggling to recover from devastating floods a month ago. More than 1,400 people were killed and 5,000 are still missing. UN spokesperson Stephanie Dujarric says Nepal needs sustained international support.
8: The focus is increasingly shifting now to recovery. Thousands of families remain displaced. An estimated 2.2 million tons of debris still need to be cleared. Safe land is needed for people who cannot return to their homes. And roads and essential services still need to be restored in many parts.
2: Dujarric says the economic impact has also been severe with as much as 5% of Nepal's GDP. And that is The World is Sour. For CBC News, I'm Neil Kumar.

0: Good evening, I'm Simon Nakaneshny with your Environment Canada weather forecast. In Montreal tonight, a 60% chance of showers, winds becoming lighter, the low 11. Tomorrow clearing, 18 the high. For Quebec City, cloudy with a 30% chance of showers overnight, the low dropping to 10. Clearing tomorrow, 17 the high. In Sherbrooke tonight, cloudy with a 60% chance of showers, the low 10 as well. Tomorrow also a chance of rain, the high 15. And for Gaspé, a few showers beginning this evening, the low 7. Also a chance of showers tomorrow, the high 17.
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3: How you doing? I'm JJ Laborde. This is the CBC Music Top 20 for the week of September 24th, 2026. 10,
0: 9, number 8.
1: 7.
0: 6.
1: 5.
0: 4.
1: 3.
0: Taking you all the way from 20 to the top. Number 1.
3: This was your number 1 song from last week. So good. That is Somber with his number one hit song called My Body Isn't Ready. Question is, can he get it together and have his body ready and able to hang on to that top spot of the CBC Music Top 20 for 2 weeks in a row? Place your bets now and stick with me until the end of the hour, and we'll find out together. I'm your guest host this week, JJ, and over the course of the next hour, you're going to hear 4 debut songs enter your countdown. You'll also hear which song is the highest jumper on the chart and which song received the most online votes this past week. Here's how your top 20 comes together. 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Incidentally, all this music can be heard all the time on Mornings, Drive, and After Dark on CBC Music.

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Number 19. No sickos allowed.

this week. It's the latest single from Winnipeg-based singer Ami Chun. We just heard Aries Baby, and it enters your countdown at number 19. Ami grew up in Regina, went to school in Nelson, BC, and now calls Winnipeg the greatest city. Now, if you want to help either one of those songs by Ami Chun or Dominique Way to climb up this chart, you can do so by voting for them right now at cbcmusic.ca/top20vote. I'm JJ Laborde, sitting in for Grant Lawrence. Thanks for having me on this week. Up next, it's our third debut, and it comes courtesy of Toronto-based singer Devin Cole. Speaking of greatest cities, Devin Cole grew up in Calgary and then made the big move to Toronto, where she is undoubtedly working on a new album because we have a brand new single from her entering the countdown this week, debuting at number 18. This is called Serial Kisser, because sometimes you gotta kiss somebody. A lot. This is Devin Cole on your CBC Music Top 20.

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0: Another cool one. That is our fourth and final debut this week, courtesy of post-punk band Fontaines D.C. out of Dublin City, of course, with their brand new single called Marianne. Look for their new studio album entitled Dopamine Chamber to drop on October 16th, a mere 5 days before our producer Marianne's birthday. Coincidence, perhaps, or perhaps not. It's a coincidence. It's totally a coincidence. I'm your guest host, JJ Laborde, and we have 20 songs to feature and not quite enough time to do that in full. So here's a quick spin through tunes coming in at number 16 to 15.
1: 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Counting down.
0: Don't you know it's such a Maggie from American singer Cassandra Coleman climbs 4 spots to take number 16.

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1: I'm JJ Laborde. Still to come, number one. Will Somber be able to hang on at number one with his hit song, My Body Isn't Ready? Or will Leon Bridges take that spot? Or how about Olivia Rodrigo? They're both near the top, so you will need to stick with me until the end of the hour to find out who takes the number one position this week. Up next, it's the latest from Finn Wolfhard out of Vancouver. Finn released a new studio album this summer entitled Fire from the Hip. And that is where you will find this next single. It's called Follow. And this week it climbs three big spots into the number 14 position. Right here on your CBC Music Top 20.

always giving us something to groove to and always a good time. Climbing up three spots to number 12, that is new music from DJ SB out of Toronto with Don't Sleep. And before that, we heard the latest from Quebec singer Claudia Bouvette called Amour Écran. It slides up five spots to take the number 13 position. I'm JJ Laborde. 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Our email address is top20@cbc.ca. Time to scroll through the CBC Music Top 20 emails and find out what you guys are saying this week. This one comes to us from Freddie in Dollar des Amos in Quebec, who writes, "Bonjour à mes amis de CBC Music. This past summer should have been a great one, but my summer job wasn't any fun, my soccer team didn't make the playoffs, and I sprained my ankle early in the season. Other than the Spider-Man movie and the World Cup and Thursday nights listening to the CBC Music Top 20, my summer was a bust. Thank goodness autumn is upon us. Football is here, fall fashions are out, and I always love my CBC Music." I'm feeling that, Freddie. Best jackets are always fall jackets. Thanks for the note, and shout out to DDO. If you'd like to reach out to us, we'd love to hear from you. Again, our email address is top20, that's the number 20, at cbc.ca. Back in we go. Up next, it's...

0: Delicious, nice and twangy. That is new music from Orville Peck with Too Little Too Late. He giddies up four spots to crack your top 10 at number 10. Orville Peck's new album is called Mule, and that is where you will find that new track. I'm JJ, and you know we have 20 songs to feature in this countdown, but we never have enough time to cram them all in. It's tough. It can be tough. So let's take a quick spin through tunes coming in at number 9 to 6.
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0: Something from Montreal singer Julie Neff climbs four spots to

to number 8 with Limerence. 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

0: British singer Sienna Spiral slides up one spot with He's Not My Baby, I'm His, taking the number 6 spot.
1: 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Counting down the 20 hottest tracks of the week.
0: I'm JJ in Toronto. Our polls are open now, so you can have your say on which of these songs moves up the chart by casting your votes at cbcmusic.ca/top20vote.

5 this week, starting with Vancouver's Young Friend. Our highest jumper on the chart this week is, in fact, Young Friend. And get your tickets, Vancouver, because Young Friend will be performing this next song live November 4th at the Hollywood Theater. Leaping a massive 6 spots this week to crack the top 5 at number 5, this is Miracle from Young Friend, right here on your CBC Music Top 20.

Good Times. That is the latest from Leon Bridges. It's called Light the Way. It's off his new album called Happiness Anytime. And yeah, I'm filled with the spirit on that one. It climbs up five big spots this week to take the number four position. I'm JJ Laborde in Toronto, filling in for Grant Lawrence. Thanks for having me on. Let's get into the top three right now, starting with William Prince, whose On Rolls the Wheel tour continues into BC, Courtenay, Nanaimo, and Sydney throughout the early days of October, and then on into Whitehorse on October 7th. He's joined by Nathaniel Rateliff on this one called Change, and it takes the number three spot this week.

some push-ups or chop down a tree or something. That is William Prince with Nathaniel Rateliff and Changed. This week, it's number 3. I'm JJ Laborde. Up next, look out. We will, in fact, have a brand new number 1 song this week because Somber has been pushed out of the top spot. But by whom? We will find out in a few short minutes. But first, this is our former reigning champ, Somber, with My Body Isn't Ready.

0: All right. We counted Canadian streaming numbers and radio spins along with all your votes. Thank you very much. And now taking the top spot this week, it's Olivia Rodrigo. The singer returns to the top of this chart with her latest single, Montreal and Toronto. Do you have your tickets? Olivia Rodrigo performs live in October for what is sure to be a handful of exciting shows. Stupid Song is your new number one song right here on your CBC Music Top 20.
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0: 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This week's show was produced by Marianne Carosi. I'm JJ Laborde. Meet you next week at the top.
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3: The King of Calypso has died. We'll remember the life and career of the late Slinger Francisco, better known as the Mighty Sparrow, a Trinidadian singer with an unmistakable voice that our guest describes as magic.
4: From CBC News, the world this hour, I'm Neil Kumar. It's now official. Just after midnight Eastern time, some Canadian products are now banned from being exported
5: in American tariffs. Prime Minister Mark Carney has indicated he's not planning further retaliation at this time. But at this point, there are no plans for both sides to restart negotiations. Late last week, top American and Canadian officials said there is no rush to get back to the table, although at some point they will need to renegotiate the terms of the free trade agreement, CUSMA. Kate McKenna, CBC News, Washington.
4: Meantime, Stelco has announced it's laying off hundreds of workers, saying U.S. tariffs have significantly shrunk the market for its products. The union says about 350 steel workers will be sidelined next month, and the company says up to 500 employees could be affected across its two facilities in Ontario. A spokesperson for Stelco says the Hamilton plant will idle some operations, with steel production concentrated at the Lake Erie facility. Joyce Echaquan has not been forgotten. 6 years after her death, a large crowd gathered in Joliet, Quebec for vigil. The 37-year-old was atemic. As she was dying, Echaquan was subjected to racist behavior from hospital staff. Some say since then, there's been talk, but not a lot of action to address systemic racism. Natalia Vixel reports.
6: Hundreds of community members gathered in Joliet, about 90 kilometers.

0: kilometers north of Montreal to pay their respects to Joyce Echaquan. As people lit candles to honor the late Atikamekw mother, they joined in song. Jennifer Brazeau is executive director of the Lanaudière Native Friendship Center.
1: Well, on this particular anniversary, I think everybody's wanting to know what we're going to continue to do concretely to make sure that the events that happened here 6 years ago don't happen against anywhere else.
0: Echaquan died in hospital in Joliet. In her last moments, she live-streamed shockingly racist comments made by hospital staff. Her death led to the creation of Joyce's Principle, a call to action for the Quebec government to address systemic racism while guaranteeing health and social services free of discrimination for Indigenous people. 6 years on, the Quebec government still has not acknowledged systemic racism or fully adopted Joyce's principle. Natalia Weichsel, CBC News, Joliet, Quebec.
2: More than 650,000 people have requested mail-in ballots for Alberta's referendum on October 19th. Elections Alberta says that's more than 11 times higher than the last provincial election. The rules have loosened over who can ask for a special ballot. There are 10 questions on the ballot. The one receiving the most attention is whether the province should hold a referendum on separation. In Britain, five men are out on bail after being accused of preparing a terror attack on a UK airbase used by the US. Chris Brown reports.
3: The five men who were arrested are being released on police bail.
4: Just one day after British police declared a major incident over a suspected terror plot near RAF Fairford, the decision to release the five suspects was entirely unexpected. Counter-terrorism investigator Lawrence Taylor said the men who had been arrested on suspicion of explosive offenses and for preparing a terrorist attack would be monitored carefully. The men who were arrested are between the ages of 23 and 25, and all are British nationals from London. British media ran headlines blaming Iran for the alleged terror plot, but Iran's embassy in London said it categorically rejected the accusation. Nearby residents are now returning home, but without answers to crucial questions, such as was a catastrophic security failure narrowly avoided, or was this a case of overreaction by nervous authorities? Chris Brown, CBC News at RAF Fairford, England.
2: And that is The World This Hour. For CBC News, I'm Neil Kumar.
5: Good evening, I'm Simon Nakaneshny with your Environment Canada weather forecast. In Montreal tonight, a 60% chance of showers, winds becoming lighter, the low 11. Tomorrow clearing, 18 the high. For Quebec City, cloudy with a 30% chance of showers overnight, the low dropping to 10. Clearing tomorrow, 17 the high. In Sherbrooke tonight, cloudy with a 60% chance of showers, the low 10 as well. Tomorrow also a chance of rain, the high 15. And for Gaspé, a few showers beginning this evening, the low 7. Also a chance of showers tomorrow, the high 17.
6: Hello, I'm Neil Kirksall.
7: Good evening, I'm Chris Howden. This is As It Happens, the Midnight Edition. Tonight.
6: Testing their mettle, the mayor of Hamilton, Ontario, reacts to news that hundreds of steel workers will be laid off, and the plant owners are blaming the ongoing trade war.
7: A second chance at last. Since they were convicted of murder 3 decades ago, 2 Saskatchewan sisters have maintained they're innocent, and now the federal government has finally agreed to grant them an appeal.
6: Game on. If you thought Hockey Night in Canada had hung up its skates forever, not so. It turns out it will be back on the CBC, and the Professional Women's Hockey League is getting the primetime slot.
7: Pretty pricey, no matter how you slice it. At one New York bakery, you have to empty your pockets to fill your mouth. A full loaf of the fancy rye sourdough costs $60 US.
6: Wing and a flare. Over the last half century, the Mighty Sparrow established himself as the greatest calypso performer ever. I'll speak with a Toronto reggae star who played alongside that rare bird.
7: And what's up, Doc? We'll salute the winner of a Maryland event that tests boat captains' ability to park and secure their vessels as quickly as possible. As it happens, the Monday edition, radio that it's afraid it would succumb to peer pressure.

0: expected starting October 9th. The partial plant closure will see the cold mill and coating departments shuttered indefinitely. Stelco officials place the blame on President Donald Trump's decision to renew a 50% tariff on Canadian steel after trade negotiations between Canada and the U.S. broke down. They also blame Canada's continued procurement of steel from abroad. Andrea Horvath is currently running for re-election as mayor of Hamilton. We reached her there.
1: Andrea Horvath, did you see these cuts coming?
2: Well, we've always known that because of our steelmaking capacity here in Hamilton, we're a steel town, that the steel tariffs were going to be a problem for us. And this is, I think, the evidence of what Trump's tariffs mean for the city of Hamilton. It's it's very troubling. And what I can do is continue to work with the federal and provincial governments, which I've been doing. My counterparts there, I've been in touch with them several times, and we're fighting the fight for workers, for businesses, for families.
1: In touch with them several times since this news broke?
2: Oh, I stay in touch with them all the time.
1: Right.
2: As a tariff vulnerable city, we stay in touch often. But yes, I've spoken to to Minister Jolie today, as well as Minister Fidelli today. It's going to be painful for our community if these layoffs go ahead.
1: What did those officials say to you, as much as you can share, about how they might help?
2: Well, they're not giving up the fight. They're continuing to try to turn this around, which is what I expect from them. But I haven't been idle myself. I put together a plan called the Head of Lake Ontario Plan to tell Hamiltonians that even though we can't control Trump and his decisions, we can try to respond in a way that protects people. And it's not a good irony, but it's an irony that our city council just passed that motion literally today. We were in council having a debate when the announcement came out that the layoffs had been initiated. And so we knew the threat was real. We knew there were going to be things happening that we would need to act on. And now we have some of those things in place. My job is now to take care of Hamilton as best I can. Mm-hmm. And that's what I'm doing.
1: CBC News obtained a memo from Stelco's vice president of sales, and it says, quote, "This is an unfortunate but necessary action to help ensure the survival of Stelco in what has become a challenging and unsustainable market caused by the ongoing and sustained trade disruptions." He says, measures taken by the federal government in Canada have served to reduce imports into Canada overall. Import volumes remain at levels that prevent Stelco from being able to bridge the gap created by the trade crisis. Is blaming this on the situation with Trump, is that where all the blame needs to lie, or are there other issues here?
2: I believe so. As I said, we are a steelmaking city. We have been for a long time. We not only melt and pour, like literally make steel, but we also have a lot of manufacturing that is associated with steel. And I can tell you that other steelmakers are responding in a different way, let's just say, than this particular employer. And so if others are prepared to have conversations and discussions about saving jobs and saving workers and saving industry in Hamilton, this one's an outlier. And I'm not surprised, because this particular company has been very clear that they support the president of this company, very clear that they support Donald Trump and his tariffs and his desire to pull all steelmaking back into the United States.
1: Cleveland-Cliffs is the company, the U.S. company that bought Stelco,
2: right.
1: And the union local president Ron Wells has said, quote, "We're very disappointed. When Cliffs bought us in the fall of 2024, they made commitments. One of those commitments was to maintain the same number of unionized employees," unquote. So how is this announcement possible if those are the commitments they made? It sounds like, to my ears, that the company doesn't appear to be living up to that side, their side of the agreement and those commitments. But what would you say to people who say, why is this happening if they made that commitment?
2: Well, I would agree. I would agree they are not living up to the commitments they've made. And so the fight's not over. That's what I would say. The fight is not over. And I've been in touch with Ron Wells. We've been playing phone tag. I haven't had a chance to speak to him yet, but certainly we're gonna fight with but we're gonna fight.

It's going to be a hard month for hundreds of families in Canada's steel town. Today, Stelco announced that it will be shutting down part of its operation in Hamilton, Ontario. The U.S.-controlled company says 500 workers will be affected.

0: fight tooth and nail to have them basically live up to their commitments and protect these jobs. We're going to do everything we possibly can. Myself as the mayor, the union, I'm sure, the Canadian District of the Steel Workers, as well as the other orders of government, the federal and provincial government. We're all in this together, and we're gonna fight for those workers and fight for those jobs.
1: What levers could the federal government pull specifically if this issue of the commitments that were made is not being fulfilled? What could they do?
0: Well, that's something that you'll have to ask Minister Jolie. I'm also looking, I've asked my staff here at City Hall to look into whether there have been commitments made through the CCAA process in the first place. When the restructuring was able to occur, there were commitments made during that process as well, and I've asked them to open up those files and see what kinds of commitments we can now demand are fulfilled as well. So there's some work to be done here. None of us are turning our backs. We are all digging in to protect the workers and do everything we can to save those jobs.
1: Even if a deal is reached and things smooth over in terms of trade with the United States, do you realistically see these jobs coming back?
0: Well, you know, one of the things about the city of Hamilton and the people who are the residents of Hamilton is we've got a lot of fight in us, and we've got a lot of grit, and we never give up. And so that's the spirit that we are taking into this trade war, and that's the spirit we're taking into trying to protect and save these jobs, whether it's at Stelco or any other business, manufacturer, steelmaker, or otherwise, that are going to be impacted by these tariffs. It's definitely the case that the Prime Minister warned that it was going to be painful, but we're gonna fight as hard as we can to reduce that pain if we can eliminate it and protect our businesses and our companies and our workers and our families. And that in turn will protect our economy. We have no other choice but to fight to the end.
1: Andrea Horvath, I appreciate your time. Thank you for this.
0: My pleasure. Thank you.
2: Andrea Horvath is currently running for re-election as the mayor of Hamilton, Ontario.

0: For generations of fans, Saturday night was sacred, a time to sit down in front of the TV to watch hockey night in Canada. But earlier this year, in the off-season, Rogers and the CBC announced they would not be extending their partnership. That Saturday night staple was kaput. But then today we learned that Hockey Night in Canada will be returning to the CBC for its 90th season. And for the first time in its history, professional women's hockey will be the star of the broadcast. Over the upcoming season, the CBC will air 8 PWHL games in primetime on Saturday nights. Sammy Jo Small is a 3-time Olympian and a 5-time world champion goalie with the Canadian National Women's Hockey Team. We reached her in Mississauga, Ontario.
1: Sammy Jo, when you found out, when you heard this news, I mean, do you cheer right away, or is it cheering with took you long enough? What are the emotions involved for you when something like this is announced?
2: I was actually super emotional when I heard this. I grew up watching Hockey Night in Canada. Mm-hmm. It's so iconic in the country for hockey, and for it to now be about women's hockey, I just would have never imagined that would have been a possibility growing up.
1: And that says something in and of itself, because I was going to ask you, as you're watching Hockey Night in Canada, the men's game, and then you get into hockey yourself, was there a point that you even started asking, well, when are they going to put us on prime time? Or did that just never enter your mind growing up?
2: You know, I guess it was just the way it was when we were growing up. It wasn't a question. It was this world that we lived in. It was the Canadian society that just said to us that we didn't deserve to be on Hockey Night in Canada. And so it was never, I never even thought about it. You know, I thought about watching the men on TV and was inspired by all the NHL players, but never stopped to think, why are we not there? And it took an entire generation to start to ask those questions of why are we not there. And when we first started the CWHL, which was sort of the first adaptation of what would be a pro league, it never even crossed our mind that this could necessarily be a possibility.

0: game.
1: And for our listeners who may not know, CBC is already broadcasting PWHL games on Saturday afternoons. But as you say, this is a switch to primetime. So what message do you think that the fact that it will be primetime, Hockey Night in Canada, send to current players, young women who are thinking about the sport, or everyone who should be watching?
0: I think it'll bring a lot more fans to the game. I mean, why did we grow up watching Hockey Night in Canada on CBC? Because that's what there was. That's what was on your television. And so hopefully it brings a lot of people that maybe wouldn't have tuned into the women's game to the game. And it will now give, for those of us who are super fans in women's hockey, more access to the game. I think sometimes it's hard to navigate where the games are and what they're on. Currently, as you said, on Saturdays, it is on CBC. A former player of mine, Sarah Tinker, is one of the analysts, does an amazing job. Haley Salvian, Andrew Petrillo. I hope that they utilize those women on Hockey Night in Canada and use the real stage. I have these huge possibilities for what it could be. And I hope they do it as much justice as they have done for the men's game for so long.
1: And the PWHL games on Saturday nights, as you know, are going to go up against NHL games on Saturday night. Mm-hmm. Does that worry you in terms of broader attention, or do you think fans are going to figure it out?
0: Yeah, I think fans are different. You know, I think that we're not, within the women's game, not necessarily trying to attract the fans that aren't fans of women's hockey to begin with. This just allows them a place to actually watch it and to show it to all of the super fans for women's sports. I mean, we're at such a moment in women's sports right now. You can tell that they're selling out arenas, and it's not just women's hockey, it's women's sport in general. And so just giving it this platform that it deserves is so key for the game and for fans being able to access, because most of the games locally, especially here in the GTA, are sold out. So you can't go to games. So how are you going to be able to navigate where to watch it but Hockey Night in Canada? And to hear that it's going to be on there is just, I think, for all of us in the game, so special, because it really means that we've arrived.
1: It is 8 games at this point. Obviously, NHL games, you know, there would be dozens. What do you make of that disparity at this point?
0: Well, I mean, I certainly could talk about the negative that we deserve more and women's hockey should be on all the time and all of the things that we have heard in the game and that so many women have pushed for so long. But I like to think in the positive, in that this is huge. This is CBC saying that women deserve this moment. They deserve the prime time. And it's just the beginning. You know, I think it's not necessarily even a test, because we know that women sports, that people tune into it, that they want to watch it, that clearly Soraya, Haley, and Andrea have done a really good job in promoting the games Saturday afternoons. And hopefully it continues to stay that way. And not only do we get those fans that watch midday, but now maybe attract some more people that didn't know that they could watch women's sports on TV, the young girls, the young boys, and the thousands of rec women hockey players across this country that just love the game so much.
1: And they will, these are fans, like with any fan base, who will let the network know if they're displeased.
0: Exactly. Or super pleased. You know, absolutely. If they get lots of viewership, who knows? This could be the start of something fantastic.
1: December 5th is going to be the first game. Do you have it circled on your calendar at this point?
0: Certainly. I mean, I feel like every Saturday night, I think, will be circled on almost every women's hockey fan's calendar. And I'm excited to see what the broadcast looks like, how much effort is gone into recreating what it was in the men's game, or if it's going to be something different. You know, this is a clean slate, a new stage, and I'm excited to see what they create.
1: Sammy Jo, such a pleasure to speak with you. Thank you.
0: Thank you so much. Pleasure is mine.
2: Sammy Jo Small is a 3-time Olympian and a 5-time world champion goalie for the Canadian women's hockey team. She's in Mississauga, Ontario.

0: from 1956. This is the King of Calypso, the Mighty Sparrow, with his first international hit, Gene and Dinah, a tongue-in-cheek reflection on the American military pulling out of Trinidad and what that meant for the sex workers who had catered to the troops. His real name was Slinger Francisco, which is a pretty excellent stage name on its own, but as a younger artist, he was nicknamed the Little Sparrow because of his energetic stage movements, and he liked that, except for the little part, so he renamed himself the Mighty Sparrow. And it was fitting. The singer, songwriter, and guitarist was a mighty force in the Caribbean music scene. In Trinidad, he was a national icon. He was to Calypso what Bob Marley was to reggae, a local legend who also captured the hearts of millions of fans around the world. The Mighty Sparrow died on the weekend at the age of 91. From 2005, here he is explaining Calypso music to a reporter.
1: Calypso genre is just like the newspaper. We are the self-appointed mouthpiece of the underprivileged.
0: The Mighty Sparrow speaking to a reporter at the Caribbean Music Fest in 2005. Jay Douglas is a reggae artist, producer, and band leader of the Jay Douglas All-Star Band. He's in Toronto.
2: Jay Douglas, do you remember the first time you heard that voice, either speaking or singing?
3: Yeah. As a young man living in Jamaica, in the morning, while we were getting ready to go to school, at the time we only had one radio station, Radio Jamaica. They would have what is known as a Calypso Corner. Mm. And they play Calypso, two or three Calypso songs coming from Trinidad. And the first one was voice that I was exposed to was the Mighty Sparrow.
2: What was it about his voice, do you think, and what he did for Calypso that made him so renowned?
3: Magic. Uh-huh. The story that he tells in his music is a song. He was a great writer, very articulate man, and I benefited from some of those great qualities.
2: Yeah, I
3: remember the first, making love one day with a girl they call her Mamie. I said, making love one day with a girl they call her Mamie. I pick up Mamie by the railway, took her to Clarkson. Stop, Sparrow, stop. Oh, man, that's a little crazy, but we'll never forget those. Oh, man, are you kidding?
2: Yeah, the older musicians were trying to keep him down, but there was nothing small about him, clearly.
3: And all the soca singers, reggae, name it. Today, we ought to pay homage to the Mighty Sparrow. He was born in Grenada.
2: Yeah.
3: I hope the Trinidadian folks don't mind me saying that.
2: No, I think it's important to mention, but raised in Trinidad and Tobago, as we know. So you went from listening to him, hearing him on Calypso Corner in the mornings, and then fast forward, 1967, August, both of you are performing at the first ever Caravana Festival in Toronto, the now iconic festival. What do you remember about that time?
3: That was the first Caravana.
2: Yeah.
3: And it went all the way down Yonge Street, the parade. And after the parade, we would take the ferry and go to Center Island. In those early Caravana, they would finish every night on the big stage at Center Island with the stars from the other islands. And Sparrow was one of them. It was a treat.
2: What was he like to watch live?
3: Oh, my God. That was heaven. That was a gift. It was heaven, because at the time I was the lead singer for the band, the Cougars.
2: Yeah.
3: And because wherever he goes, wherever he performs, the world followed him at the time. Even after his shows, his performance, the hotels, the lobbies, everywhere. Some hotels, they wouldn't take him because they weren't sure about proper security.
2: Because he was so popular.
3: Oh, yes. The show didn't end out there on the stage wherever he performed. It continued to the hotel lobbies and up into his room, and it's one big party until the Mighty Sparrow leaves town.
2: You know, also in the coverage, I don't usually like comparisons because I think everyone is individual. People were throwing around, you know, Frank Sinatra, you know, he's Frank Sinatra of Calypso, or that Bob Dylan really revered him as a songwriter and Calypso musician as well. You know, are you surprised that some people might just be learning about him today?
3: No, not surprised. I have to tell you the truth. Let me say this. We must know where we're going, where we're coming from, and where we're going. If we don't know when we get there, we don't know who we are and where we are.

0: Without this man, we wouldn't have a lot of the music today, including reggae, all of that, hip-hop. This man could rap, tell stories. No, and I'm not surprised that the younger generation, some of them, don't know, because they weren't taught properly from the early years. Don't be blaming them.
1: Play the songs. They're so great.
0: They're the gem of the future.
1: A lot of the coverage is also, you know, referring to the Mighty Sparrow as the last of the true Calypso singers. What do you make of that?
0: In a way, yes, it makes sense. He's true, spiritually, yes. But he has left a lot of legacy for us to transcend his work. What a gift. I've worked with the Sparrow for about 5 times. The last performance I did with the Mighty Sparrow was at the Science Center. The Science Center.
1: Mm.
0: Where is it at? Where's the Science Center today?
1: A lot of people are asking that, yeah.
0: You see where I'm coming from?
1: Mm-hmm.
0: Can I tell you a story about
1: please
0: it?
1: Do. I was going to ask. Please do.
0: My first live performance with the Mighty Sparrow, I got a call from the promoter. He says, we want you and your band to back up the Mighty Sparrow. We're doing a show out in Milton. That's outside of Toronto. I said, sir, are you sure about that? I said, yes, you're Jay Douglas. We want you to back up Sparrow, but he's going to bring his bass player and his sax player.
1: Mm.
0: And at the time, the promoter asked me to get a place to rehearse the Mighty Sparrow. I did not have the amount of funds to rent a proper rehearsal space. So my friend had a store in Dovercourt and Bloor, Wire Variety, and he had a basement. And I asked him, and he cleaned it out, make it nice, says, you can rehearse part there. I go, I'm going to rehearse Mighty Sparrow in a basement in Dovercourt. And he took me aside when it was 10 o'clock in the morning. He says, Douglas, you have anything to tell me about myself and the music that I should know? I says, not much, Mr. Sparrow. He says, say Sparrow. And I said, when I was a boy in Jamaica, there was a song he did that I loved. And it's called, Dan is the Man in the Van. It's like a nursery rhyme.
1: Mm-hmm.
0: And he nodded his head. And he says, we're going to do that, Douglas. Thank you. I couldn't believe it. And then we rehearsed him. And after the rehearsal, he said, Douglas. He says, come here. I want to speak to you. And I go, oh, no, don't tell me he's going to fire my band. And he says, Douglas, that was good rehearsal. But I have one question for you. I said, what? He says, no rehearsal is over. Where's the red stripe beer?
1: Did you have some ready?
0: I didn't have any. And I said, oh, I think I have some in the car for you. I forgot. But you know what? I rushed to the liquor store. Thank God it was open. I bought a case of red stripe beer and came back. He said, Douglas, you are the man. I love you. And right there, he and the rest of the band shared the Red Stripe beer. Red Stripe beer is Jamaica's famous
1: yes,
0: beer.
1: Of course.
0: That was a sign of approval. And we did a hell of a show. He gave me an opportunity at the time with my band that I appreciated. And I needed it at that time.
1: It's Jay Douglas. What an incredible, incredible memory. thank you so much for sharing that and all of this with us. It's been such a pleasure. Thank you.
2: Jay Douglas is a reggae artist and producer and the band leader of the Jay Douglas All-Star Band. We reached him in Toronto. Now here's the Mighty Sparrow once more with Obi, A Wedding.

0: 20-year-old Narissa Cuisance and her 21-year-old sister Odelia were convicted of the murder of Anthony Dolph. The sisters are from Kizikoos First Nation in Saskatchewan. They spent their youth in the residential school system and have spent 33 years of their adulthood in prison. Last week, the Federal Minister of Justice ordered a new appeal in their case, saying a miscarriage of justice had likely occurred. The appeal will examine the period after their arrest when the sisters spent 5 days in RCMP cells, even after a judge's order to transfer them to a detention center. It was in this 5-day period that RCMP officials claim they confessed to the murder, ultimately leading to their conviction. Deanna Harris is the Southeast Regional Director for Saskatchewan Legal Aid. She's worked with the Cuisance sisters on this application for years. We reached Ms. Harris in Saskatoon.
1: Deanna, how are Narissa and Odelia doing today?
2: I think that they're both very excited. They're apprehensive, obviously. Mm-hmm. This is kind of the light at the end of a tunnel, which has been over, 30 years long. I mean, it's been a long journey, and this is the final step for them to see if there was, in fact, a miscarriage of justice, as we say there was. So now it will be up to the Court of Appeal and the lawyers making arguments, and then the Court of Appeal making a decision based on the lawyers' arguments about what happened.
1: What are some of the things that were put forward to get to this point, the grounds, why you and those who support Narissa and Odelia believe there should be an appeal?
2: Well, first of all, their cousin, the youth who was convicted of second-degree murder, actually pleaded guilty of second-degree murder as a youth. He has since said that they were not involved, that he murdered Mr. Dolph. Then we have the fact that the sisters, Narissa and Odelia, who were 18 and 21 at the time, young Indigenous women with a history of residential school, poverty, addiction in their family, violence in their families, they were supposed to be remanded to a correctional facility in Prince Albert and taken there by the RCMP. But instead, against a judge's order, they wound up in cells at the CAMSAC RCMP, where they were questioned numerous times by RCMP members. And with our understanding of false confessions now, it is not surprising that they went from denying all culpability or all guilt or all responsibility to saying that they had been involved. And those confessions were used to convict them in front of the jury.
1: The younger relative you mentioned who took complete responsibility served 4 years, as we know. What does it say to you, though, Deanna, that it's taken 3 decades for this case to get an appeal?
2: It says to me that, unfortunately, the justice system hasn't historically paid much attention to miscarriages of justice, although that's changed. There, at the urging of Innocence Canada and people like David Milgaard, who's, unfortunately now deceased, but at his urging, his family's urging, other people who've been wrongfully convicted, there is a commission in place now, which is amazing, because before the only option was this ministerial review process, which requires an application to the Minister of Justice's office. It requires an investigation. But now there's an entire commission and a system and a process by which we can bring forward miscarriages of justice cases and have them independently reviewed. And that, I mean, that is amazing. But for the Cuisance sisters, it took 30 years to get to that point. They'd exhausted all of their avenues of appeal. And then the only thing left was Innocence Canada and making this application to the minister.
1: What has this meant for their lives, apart from being incarcerated, of course, for decades? What kind of toll have these convictions taken?
2: Only speaking as, their lawyer, I think that it's taken a tremendous toll on them. Odelia has 3 daughters who she did not get to raise. She has a relationship which she didn't get to have. She had a partner for the 30 years. And it wasn't a full partnership.

0: They didn't get to learn how to drive. They didn't get to complete their schooling out in the regular avenues. They did educational programs through penitentiaries and things like that. For Nerissa, she's never been able to really have a family. She's never been able to develop a community. They were removed from Kisikoos First Nation and sent to federal institutions far away from everything they've ever known. Like, their lives are not what they should have been if justice had been served. They didn't get to live their lives, and they've lived every second of their lives since the time of their conviction either in a penitentiary or under the supervision of the Parole Board of Canada. And that, I can imagine, would be absolutely exhausting every day, to have some government agency looking over your shoulder to make sure that you're doing everything, quote unquote, correctly.
1: What are the next steps now that this appeal has been granted?
0: The next steps are a bail application in the Court of Appeal for bail pending appeal based on fresh evidence, which is the issue surrounding false confessions.
1: What is your hope for your two clients?
0: My hope is absolutely that they are acquitted and that the appeal is successful. It has been such a long time for them, and they have never given up. They have never lost hope. When one door shut, they found another way. And I think that demonstrates a lot of resiliency. I think that there is something here that really needs to be looked at very closely by the Court of Appeal, that you have women 30 years later who are still saying, nope, I didn't do it.
1: Deanna, I'm very glad we could speak. Thank you.
0: Thank you.
2: That was Deanna Harris, the Southeast Regional Director at Saskatchewan Legal Aid, who was involved with the Quezon Sisters application. We reached her in Saskatoon.

0: 14 years ago, Canadian Paige Adamson settled in Point Roberts, Washington. But right now, she's feeling unsettled. Recently, Ms. Adamson, who holds a U.S. green card, was detained at the Point Roberts border crossing for hours. The Department of Homeland Security alleges that she falsely claimed she was a U.S. citizen, quote, for the purposes of registering to vote in Whatcom County, Washington State, unquote. But according to lawyers who spoke to the CBC, U.S. voter registration systems have been known to catch non-citizens by mistake. Here is Paige Adamson talking about the ordeal and whether she's ever attempted to vote in a U.S. election.
1: First, they asked, while we're sitting in the car, have you voted? And I've never had that question posed at me, ever, in 14 years of crossing. For 6 hours, it was back and forth with the border guard. Eventually, they did bring me in towards hour 4 or 5, brought me into an interrogation room. They're asking me questions that were on my green card that had been renewed in 2024. And then there was one question about voting, and that was it. And I had to sign those pieces of paper. They took photos. They took a cheek swab, which
0: really?
1: Had never been done, which had never been done before, even to renew my green card. And yeah, and then I finally got released at 2:45 a.m. In any case, I have to go in to see an immigration judge on November 4th. I've not obtained a lawyer. I'm trying to find one.
2: Well, sir, why do you have to go see an immigration judge?
1: There, I'm open for deportation. I can't even cross the border into my own country

0: about, you know, it, they have all rights to deport me if I return back home.
1: So any idea at all why you might be flagged by Border Services? I mean, you say this has happened to other people. Do you think this is just some new policy that's being implemented?
0: No. I think they're, you know, who is scraping the bottom of the barrel and finding out, you know, about the voting registration. Now, the state of Washington kind of arbitrarily is, say, if you renew your driver's license, because I know a couple people who where they pushed paperwork onto those people that are renewing. Mm-hmm. Here, can you vote? And then they're automatically on the registry. There's a couple of friends of mine who had to go into the auditor's office and say, you know, am I on the list? And they're green card holders as well, and they had to remove themselves from that registry.
1: I mean, have you, just to be clear, have you ever voted at any level in any American election?
0: No.
1: Yeah, okay.
0: I'm fully aware that I can't.
2: That was Paige Adamson talking to Stephen Quinn on the Early Edition in Vancouver today. In a statement to CBC News, a spokesperson for U.S. Customs and Border Protection said officers check permanent residence documentation at ports of entry and compare them with federal and state databases, and said individuals will be subject to, quote, rigorous examination and detailed questioning should records suggest, quote, potential unlawful voter registration, illegal voting, or a previous false claim to U.S. citizenship, unquote.

0: This goes without saying, but as it happens, is your trusted home for sports. The high-stakes world of cheese rolling, for example, is our bread and butter here. Also, our cheese. Last week, we took you inside the world of championship parallel parking. This week, we put you at the helm of another white-knuckle contest, one that Jamie Marshall's family has been immersed in for generations, although they prefer you not to use the word immersed. Mr. Marshall is a captain with Extreme Boat Docking, a league of captains who compete on what is apparently a very well-established annual circuit of competitive boat docking in Maryland and Virginia. We reached Jamie Marshall in Crisfield, Maryland, fresh off another boat docking win this weekend.
1: Well, first of all, Jamie, congrats on your latest win.
2: All right, thank you.
1: How did this one go for you? You know, you've done a lot of these. You won. That's great. How did this competition go for you?
2: This competition was a little bit more challenging. We did this in a nor'easter. As in storms, we go rain or shine. As far as this course, it was rainy, wet, slippery, and still fast. So, you know, we made the adjustments and everything seemingly went well. I even had a little hiccup on the line and still finished the run out in 18 seconds. So,
1: 18 seconds.
2: I think it went pretty well. Yeah.
1: Yeah, I'd say. It's not about just getting into the slip and quickly, certainly. What are the markers? Like, what are the things you have to accomplish to become champion?
2: So basically, in a nutshell, what it is, you go from point A to point B, and you put four lines on a pole in a matter of seconds. So basically, we leave the dock, we leave a starting point, and they blow a horn, and we put the boat in forward, we go really fast to point B, and we make basically kind of like a 180 turn or 90 degree turn, and then we reverse and we call it backing down. We back down the boat into the slip, and while we back it down into the slip, we are placing lines, pre-made hoops, over the poles. We have two forward and two aft.
1: And what was the hiccup that you experienced?
2: So my hiccup that I experienced this time, so I usually tape, I place duct tape on the lines, and we preset our lines to where we think they're going to fall, and it's going to basically kind of give us an advantage. And I use tape. And generally when we do this, it's nice weather most of the time. I couldn't get the tape to stick too long there because everything was soaking wet. You know, it was raining. So I placed the line and

0: kind of wasted in the area there on the stern, on the rear of the boat there. And when I'm working the boat, so when I left from point A, I go at a wide open pace. I'm talking about the boat is on top of it, water's flying, and then when you take a hard right turn and you slam it in reverse, and you're coming in with a lot of momentum. So you leave the controls of the boat. You go into the first, you hit your two bow lines, you hit the starboard, then the port, then you rush to the stern of the boat, leaving the controls while this boat is drifting back. And when I look back, I got my port side, and then my starboard side line was in the floor. And you're racing, you're multitasking through your mind, and you know the boat is going towards the bulkhead, and it's going to crash into the poles, and you're trying to complete this run. And I had to lean over on all that wet deck, almost slip, and then I had to basically toss my line over to the starboard side to make the loop on the pole, and I did it. And then once I saw that go on, then it was a celebration.
1: The competition is divided up in terms of the classes of boats. Tell us about yours.
0: Yep. So there's different classes of boats. The minimum length that you can be is 30 foot, and then 35 feet on up is a medium class, on up to 39. Then when you hit 40 feet, it's considered a large class. I've been in a small class since I've been doing this, and because I like it, because we're usually the fastest.
1: Sure. You've been doing this for a long time, since 98, if I'm not mistaken. How did you get into it?
0: Well, my dad did it. He was one of the basically pioneers of doing this. We started in the National Hard Crab Derby in Crisfield, Maryland, and they got a competition together, basically some watermen, some commercial fishermen, to do a contest of how quick they can tie their boat up. So my dad did it in 1972 all the way up till, I think, I'm not sure when he quit, but he did it a long time. And as soon as my dad was done, my older brother got into it for a few years, and then I basically took the helm. So a marshal in my family's been doing this since 1972. When I got out of the Marine Corps in 97, I bought my boat and I went commercial fishing on the bay for blue crab. And then they asked me if I wanted to do the boat talking contest. I was like, yeah, I think I'll do it. You know, my dad did it. I did it. And I felt the energy of the crowd after competing. I think the first competition I did, it was called the Great American Turtle Races in Bayville, Maryland, and I got second, and the crowd was cheering, and it was something about that energy that got me, and it's just been no turning back, and I did it ever since.
1: You're hooked. It's dangerous, though, too.
0: Very dangerous. Very dangerous.
1: Is it worth it?
0: Fortunately. Yeah. I mean, it's the adrenaline rush. It's racing. It's racing. It's knowing your boat, knowing, you know, it's your skills. It's a little bit of athleticness in it. And I don't know. It's just a thrill. You know, I've always been a thrill seeker. And fortunately, nobody's ever got killed doing this. But been some very close calls, and which could be, it could be dramatic. I mean, it could be, you know, over with. It's very dangerous. It can be very dangerous.
1: Stay safe out there, Jamie. Thank you.
0: Yep. Thank you so much. I appreciate you having me on.
1: It's a pleasure.
2: Jamie Marshall is an extreme boat docking captain. We reached him in Crisfield, Maryland.

If there's one drawback to a $60 loaf of bread, it's that it doesn't necessarily look like it costs $60. You know it costs $60, but if you're having people over for dinner, it's frustrating that they might assume it didn't cost $60. You can tell them, and obviously you will tell them, but if you have 14 guests and they all arrive at different times, you'll have to tell each person or couple separately, and they might start to think that you only bought a $60 loaf of bread, so you could tell people that you'd bought a loaf of bread that cost $60, which, well, exactly, you did. But you don't want them to know that. Really, though, that's my only quibble about the $60 loaf of rye sourdough bread.

0: being sold at a new bakery called Rye in New York City. What are the ingredients? Well, these reporters from CBS New York and Fox 5 New York will tell us.
1: Well, it's not an extravagant recipe. Rye flour, water, and salt. But also something you won't find on the label and has become rather expensive in New York. Time.
2: The bread is made with just three ingredients. Organic rye flour imported from Austria, water, and salt.
0: Okay, but he listed four ingredients.
2: But making it takes time, otherwise known as their fourth ingredient.
0: Oh, okay, good. Yes, time, which, as we all know, is money. How much money? $60. Now, maybe you're still dubious that bread should ever cost $60 U.S., but to be clear, this is, by all accounts, good bread. Also, it is a lot of bread. One loaf is a little over 3 pounds. Plus, of course, running a bakery in Soho is really expensive. Sure, when Food & Wine magazine did a taste test, the $60 loaf from Rye came second to a $9 loaf from a place called Bakery with an I. But what really matters here is that when you bring the $60 loaf home, you're joining the very thing you're slicing into, the upper crust. Here are Fred Wesley and the JBs with Breakin' Bread.

0: People on the Tecumloops to Sequipmuc Reserve woke to an unwelcome sight yesterday. Dozens of masked men wearing black hats and white face masks. Tecumloops to Sequipmuc Cookpee Roseanne Casimir has since issued a press release saying that, quote, individuals associated with Second Sons Canada, a group linked to white supremacist and white nationalist ideology, have been seen and documented within our community, unquote. This morning, Cookpee Roseanne Casimir spoke to Doug Herbert, the host of CBC Radio's Daybreak in neighboring Kamloops.
1: We became aware through various reports from our security team and from community members who seen them out in our reserve.
2: Were there any prior threats or anything to indicate this might happen?
1: Well, at this time, we're not aware of any direct threats that were made against the Kamloops Shwepmuk, but we also recognize that the presence of those individuals, you know, associated with the white supremacist ideology is itself deeply concerning, you know, for so many in our community, and seeing them masked and not showing their faces and identity, you know, was quite intimidating and threatening in itself.
2: And the RCMP were called? Is that the case?
1: Yeah, the RCMP were contacted immediately, and the police did show up, and they did let them know that they weren't welcome here.
2: What do you think their message or their mission was yesterday?
1: Well, gathering from one of the pictures, you know, I definitely see it as denialism and definitely racism and some

0: discrimination. And, you know, so I see that especially in light of, you know, National Days for Truth and Reconciliation, Orange Shirt Day fast approaching us. And I see it as very, very intimidating.
1: How will you approach National Day for Truth and Reconciliation and Orange Shirt Day?
0: Well, we're still going to host our National Day for Truth and Reconciliation on September 30th. We know that, you know, the presence of those individuals that are associated with that group, you know, on our end, they're not going to be, you know, deterring us from honoring our residential school survivors, our international, intergenerational survivors, you know, or the families. And basically, if anything, it just reminds us why this work remains so important and that we're taking additional precautions as well and working with the RCMP to ensure that everyone that is there, you know, are going to be gathering safely. And September 30th will proceed with dignity, but also respect and purpose that it deserves.
2: That was Tecumloops to Sequetmuc Cookpee, Roseanne Casimir, talking to Doug Herbert, the host of Daybreak Kamloops. We're now at the end of As It Happens, the Midnight Edition. Coming up next on CBC Radio 1, the news.
3: As It Happens, the Midnight Edition will be back again for you tomorrow. I'm Nhi Kirksal. Thanks for listening.
2: And I'm Chris Howden. Good night.

0: I'm Phelan Johnson, host of See You in Court, a podcast about the legal cases that changed Canada. At just 13, Willie Blackwater held a knife to his rapist's throat. It was the first time he stood up to his abusers at residential school, but it wasn't the last. And it leads Willie on a years-long quest to hold the church and government to account. The story of Willie's fight for justice is in your feeds this week on See You in Court, available on CBC Listen or wherever you get your podcasts.
1: From CBC News, The World This Hour, I'm Neil Kumar. U.S. President Donald Trump's import ban on Canadian alcohol, dairy products, and motorcycles have taken effect since midnight Eastern Time. Philip de Montigny has more on the list of goods and what we can expect.
2: As of 12.01 a.m. Tuesday, the Trump administration is banning the import of a range of Canadian goods, including motorcycles, whey products, and some alcoholic beverages. Canada produces nearly $2 billion worth of spirits annually. Last year, about half of that was exported to the U.S. Beyond spirits, the ban also covers packaged cider, beer, and wine. Experts say the bans won't make a major dent in Canada's economy. This is the latest escalation in the trade war between Canada and the U.S. President Trump weighed in just hours before this latest deadline.
3: I think what's going to happen is over the next 3 or 4 weeks, they're going to come to us and they're going to say, we're going to get rid of all the tariffs. They're going to come in and they're going to say, sir, we are sorry.
2: Philippe de Montigny, CBC News, Toronto.
1: Hundreds of people who work for Stelco are about to be laid off. It's one of the biggest steel manufacturers in Canada, and it has announced it's shutting down part of its operations in Hamilton, Ontario. Stelco says sales are being squeezed by tariffs, and it must take steps to ensure the survival of the company. Peter Armstrong reports.
4: The letter to employees says the company's struggling due to ongoing trade issues, so tariffs. But it also talks about the amount of cheap steel that's still being imported into Canada that competes with Stelco's steel. The official statement from the company says, in the face of continued market uncertainty and prolonged injury to Stelco's business resulting largely from steel imports into Canada, we've been forced to make this very difficult decision that will impact as many as 500 Stelco employees. The union said it might be closer to 350 jobs, but we just got a statement from Cleveland Cliffs. Stelco is now owned by a company called Cleveland Cliffs, saying job opportunities at Lake Erie Works, which is in Ontario, will be offered to Hamilton employees. We expected a significant number of employees affected by the indefinite idle at Hamilton should be absorbed at Lake Erie Works. So there's a lot still to sort of process and really try to piece together here.
5: Peter Armstrong, CBC News, Toronto.
1: Prime Minister Mark Carney says the gathering of white nationalists on a reserve near Kamloops, British Columbia is a barge and has no place in Canada. BC NDP leader David Eby called

0: the incident on Tecumseh to Swampert land unacceptable.
1: Just as such a disgusting display, such an anti-British Columbia thing to do. It is not where British Columbians are at. And you can tell that by the fact that these cowards cover their faces.
0: On Sunday, about 30 men gathered on the reserve, their identities hidden by white face masks and black caps. Chief Roseanne Cashmere says the men were associated with Second Sons Canada, a white nationalist group, and that they only left after RCMP intervened. She adds she and her community will not be intimidated, and that events planned for Truth and Reconciliation Day this Wednesday will go ahead. The United Nations is appealing for more aid to Nepal. The country is struggling to recover from devastating floods a month ago. More than 1,400 people were killed, and 5,000 are still missing. UN spokesperson Stéphane Dujarric says Nepal needs sustained international support.
2: The focus is increasingly shifting now to recovery. Thousands of families remain displaced. An estimated 2.2 million tons of debris still need to be cleared. Safe land is needed for people who cannot return to their homes. And roads and essential services still need to be restored in many parts.
0: Dujarric says the economic impact has also been severe, with as much as 5% of Nepal's GDP. And Hockey Night in Canada is returning to CBC with some of the biggest names in women's hockey. There will be Saturday night primetime PWHL games, as the Women's League will replace the NHL for iconic programs on the 90th season. The new expanded 12-team league begins on December 5th. And that is The World This Hour. For CBC News, I'm Neil Kumar.

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1: A scandal in Brazil's Supreme Court is upending that country's presidential race. This institution is in crisis, he says. The court is supposed to be neutral. What's at stake in next week's elections? I'm Aaron Schachter. In Ukraine, the steady rain of Russian missiles has civilians on edge.
2: You hear the explosions, like, all the time, and you can't help but think that, well, like, what if the next one's here?
1: A potential terror plot in the UK is raising fears of foreign recruitment.
3: They are recruiting UK nationals to conduct a variety of attacks.
1: A social media trend is sweeping Latin America, and adults approve.
4: Young people are actually engaging with each other, making friends, sharing an experience.
1: Plus, remembering Calypso's Mighty Sparrow. That's all ahead on The World. I'm Aaron Schachter, in for Marco Werman and Carolyn Buehler. Thank you for joining us this Monday. We begin today's show in Brazil, where a high-stakes presidential election is less than a week away. The crisis is unraveling at the country's Supreme Court. A corruption scandal has led to justices trading insults and canceling sessions. It's made reshaping the court a major campaign issue. Michael Fox has the story from Florianópolis, Brazil.
5: Hundreds of people rally along the waterfront on Brazilian Independence Day. They wear yellow and green, the colors of both Brazil and far-right presidential candidate Flavio Bolsonaro. If that name sounds familiar, it's because he's the son of the former far-right president Jair Bolsonaro. The people are marching for their conservative candidates, but one issue above all is center stage, the country's Supreme Court. Right-wing Congresswoman Julia Zanatta stands on a sound truck and speaks to the crowd.
6: O próximo presidente, que vai ser o Flávio Bolsonaro.
5: The next president, who will be Flávio Bolsonaro, will nominate four Supreme Court justices, she says. And can you imagine four more justices who are there to follow the Constitution, to follow our laws? What she means is four more conservative justices. Over the next presidential term, four seats on Brazil's 11-justice Supreme Court will become vacant. The candidate who wins Brazil's October election will be able to nominate the justices to the court. Like it was for U.S. President Donald Trump in his first term, it could mean a judicial revolution for the right if Bolsonaro wins. I meet Antonio Oliveira in the crowd.
7: Eu acredito sim que o Flávio Bolsonaro consegue botar um fim nessa ditadura.
5: I do believe that Flávio Bolsonaro can put an end to this dictatorship, he says, that he can

0: change the Supreme Court justices, and that he can bring back prosperity and progress to Brazil. There hasn't been a dictatorship in Brazil since the 1980s, but Bolsonaro supporters claim the country, and in particular the top court, has descended into dictatorship in recent years. That is because the Supreme Court has repeatedly blocked their agenda. When Flavio's father Jair was in power from 2019 through 2022, the Supreme Court ruled against many of his policies. It investigated his government's dissemination of fake news and Bolsonaro allies. The court jailed and convicted hundreds of Bolsonaro supporters for their participation in the January 8, 2023 invasion of the Brazilian capital. And last year, it sentenced the elder Bolsonaro to 27 years in prison for his role in the plot to overturn his 2022 electoral loss to President Luiz Inácio Lula da Silva. One Supreme Court justice has led most of that work, Alexandre de Moraes. That's him speaking about countering the spread of fake news in Brazil. For the right, he is public enemy number one. At the rally, they chant, "Get out, Moraes." Signs and stickers are everywhere in the crowd, calling for his impeachment. And Alexandre de Moraes has recently been thrust into an unraveling scandal.
1: O artigo 3º-A, ele acabou tendo uma interpretação conforme a Constituição.
0: 2 weeks ago, the court held a hearing to discuss Moraes' relationship with banker Daniel Vorcaro, who is in prison on charges of financial fraud. Vorcaro's bank, Banco Master, had a multi-million dollar contract with the law firm belonging to Moraes' wife. The court postponed a ruling on the issue until after the election, but the high-profile hearing shook the country. But Moraes isn't the only one wrapped in the scandal. Other members of the court also have ties to Vorcaro, as does Flavio Bolsonaro, despite his attacks on Moraes. Last year, Flavio received at least $12 million from the banker to make a movie about his father. Luciano da Haas is a political scientist at the Brazilian Federal University of Santa Catarina.
2: Não serve apenas o propósito, digamos, de desviar o foco do envolvimento do próprio Flávio. Parece
0: até he says the purpose of the Supreme Court hearing wasn't just to divert the focus of Flávio's involvement in the scandal with Daniel Vorcaro, which seems to be even bigger than Alexandre Moraes, but it also serves this goal of mobilizing the right's agenda. That it has done, with the help of Supreme Court Justice André Mendonça, who was nominated by Bolsonaro in 2021. He's led the actions against Moraes in the court. Another Bolsonaro nominee, Justice Cássio Nunes, now presides over the country's superior electoral court, underlining the political divide in the country's top courts. Fabio de Saiz Silva is a professor of Brazilian studies at the University of Oklahoma.
3: So when you add this behavior by Mendonça at the Supreme Court with decisions that Mendonça and, for instance, Cássio have taken within the Electoral Superior Court, there is a sense that these judges are operating politically in order to try to help Flávio win the elections.
0: Renato Vieira Ortiz is 65 years old. He sells coconuts on the street for a living. He says he's never seen a court so divided and in conflict.
4: Está em crise esse órgão. Até mesmo por uma crise ideológica.
0: This institution is in crisis, he says. It's even in an ideological crisis. It wasn't supposed to be like this. The court is supposed to be neutral, and now we see that where the money is, the power is also there.
5: Portanto, a Suprema Corte agora, ela já está dotada de todas as informações.
0: President Lula now says that if he's elected, he's going to call for judicial reform. It's hard to tell how the crisis in Brazil's Supreme Court will impact the country's elections. But the discourse is clearly inspiring Bolsonaro supporters ahead of the vote. For The World, I'm Michael Fox, Florianópolis, Brazil.
6: Turning now to the United Kingdom, British authorities are investigating whether a foreign state was involved in what may or may not have been a plot to attack an airbase used by the U.S. military. U.S. forces are stationed at RAF Fairford to carry out what the U.S. calls defensive operations against Iran. Five masked men were arrested near the base early yesterday on suspicion of explosives and terrorism offenses. The British nationals, all in their 20s, have since been released on bail. Earlier, I spoke with the World's Europe correspondent, Orla Barry. She started by recounting how events unfolded yesterday near the airbase.
7: There's a lot that we don't know, I should start off by saying, because the police and the counterintelligence officials have been pretty tight-lipped. But to bring you back to yesterday morning, police received a call from a woman locally about suspicious activity near the RAF base in Fairford. She was on her way home from a night out. She came across three white vans parked in the middle of the village. And as she turned her car around, she says that she saw several masked and hooded men running away. She called the police, and within the next few hours, residents of that village were all evacuated. A bomb disposal team arrived. Five men were arrested, as you say, on explosives offences and suspicion of preparing a terrorist act, and then were released on police bail this afternoon. Now, I have to say that release took a lot of people by surprise, and we're told that local residents should be able to get back to their homes later tonight.
6: Now, what might we infer then from that release?
7: Well, here's what there's a lot we don't know. I mean, all we know so far is that these men, they're all UK nationals, by the way. They were from London, 23, 25 years of age. So we've no more details about what they were doing there. We don't know what was in those three white vans. What we can infer is that they were not key terrorist figures, I guess, and that what was found in those white vans must not have been significant explosive material. We don't know what their motivation might have been, or indeed if they were working for someone, if they were activists, if they were working for a foreign state. The speculation all of today was that the incident may have been linked to Iran. And I was talking to Ed Arnold about this. He's a security analyst with the Royal United Services Institute in London. And he was saying, if this incident is linked with Iran or even with Russia, it's still not surprising that all five of these men should be from the UK.
8: As we crack down on Iranian and Russian special services within the country, well, they have to change their tactics, and they are moving to a model whereby they are recruiting, you know, UK nationals, so not special services at all, to conduct a variety of attacks, generally for money, quite often paid in crypto.
6: Now, President Trump said yesterday, when asked about the incident, that the US had been working with the UK and that the authorities had these suspects under investigation. What have British authorities or the UK government said about this?
7: It does seem to be a pretty different picture emerging on the UK side. President Trump, as you said, we have them under view for a long time and we got them. That was his quote. Wes Streeting, Britain's defence secretary, who was doing the media rounds this morning, he was asked if it was public vigilance, in other words, this woman calling the police, or long-term intelligence that resulted in the men being arrested.
9: So I'm fairly limited in what I can say this morning because we don't, as a matter of course, comment on operational security matters. I do want to thank the member of the public who acted quickly and called this in. I would also just say respectfully that she has a partial picture.
7: And, you know, security analysts are saying if President Trump were right, if he's right in saying these men were under surveillance, then UK authorities would have an awful lot of questions to answer, because then how did all these five men, all hooded, masked in three large white vans, get so close to, frankly, the most important US military base in the UK?
6: Yeah, tell me more about that base. It's called RAF Fairford, and it has been the scene of protests earlier this year. Where is Fairford and what does the area look like?
7: Yeah, it's in Gloucestershire in England. It's been used by the US military for decades. I think it was opened in preparation for D-Day back in 1944. And part of the reason it's been used by US military a lot recently is because it has this really long runway. It's almost 2 miles in length. So it's one of only a few European airfields that can be used by heavy bombers. Now, you'll remember in February when the war in Iran started, Keir Starmer, the UK Prime Minister at the time, refused to allow US forces use UK bases to launch strikes against Iranian targets. In March, he sort of relented and said the US could use these bases, but as defensive purposes. In other words, the US can use UK bases to attack Iranian missile sites that are attacking the UK's allies in the Gulf. But that's it, not to use

0: the bases to bomb other targets in Iran. And there was a furious response in the UK at the time to the U-turn by Starmer. So there were protests, there were anti-war protests near this base in particular. But since March, American B-1, B-52 bombers, they've been taking off fairly frequently from Fairford.
1: What about the local people in the area, Orla? How are they responding to what's happened?
0: It's quite mixed. I mean, the woman who raised the alarm, this farmer, she's been very critical of local police and intelligence services. She'd been out today saying, you know, what would have happened if she didn't raise the alarm? What sort of security is in the area if these five men could get so close to such a sensitive military site? Others, like this neighbour, Julian, he just gave his first name to local television yesterday. He was much more circumspect about it.
2: I'm duly concerned. I'm quite reassured that the police have acted so promptly and appear to have caught this before they did anything serious.
0: But you do have local politicians kind of coming out this evening expressing concern. Ross Savage, he's an MP for South Cotswolds area, and she was saying she is contacting the Prime Minister and the Defence Secretary this evening, asking if they can ensure local safety. You know, she wants to know who knows what. When do they know it? Was the ball dropped? But the reality is, I guess we don't know when or even if we'll find out the answer to those questions.
1: The World's Europe correspondent, Orla Barry.

0: This is The World. I'm Aaron Schachter. In South Africa, authorities are investigating four separate mass shootings that took place this past week. Over 30 people have been reported killed. Speaking to the South African Broadcasting Corporation, the country's president, Cyril Ramaphosa, expressed outrage, saying this violence needs to end.
1: And our security forces are now going to continue pulling out all stops. It cannot go on like this.
0: In recent years, gang-related shootings have been on the rise in South Africa. The country already has one of the highest homicide rates in the world. To learn more about the violence, I spoke with Guy Lam. He's a criminologist at Stellenbosch University in South Africa and joined me from Cape Town.
2: These shootings are taking place in different areas across South Africa. Of course, we've had two taking place in the Western Cape province close to Cape Town. We've had one taking place in Gauteng province close to Johannesburg. And then we've had one taking place in KwaMakuta, which is in KwaZulu-Natal close to eThekwini, or formerly known as Durban. So these are all mass shootings where we've seen multiple victims. They've all involved some form of firearm use, illegal firearm use. And they're all probably associated with some form of organized crime, because investigations are unfolding and we have sort of snippets of information that have emerged from these kind of cases. So this is not isolated cases. We've been having an ongoing problem with mass shootings in South Africa for decades now.
0: What is happening in these shootings, from what I read, is masked gunmen show up with AK-47s and or handguns and seem to shoot indiscriminately. Are there targets here, or are they just seeking to terrorize?
2: Well, it depends on each particular case. So the one that's received quite a considerable amount of international and local attention is the one that's taken place in Cartonville, which is outside of Johannesburg. And this is an area which is close to abandoned mining, gold mining areas. So these were mined by big gold mines way in the day, and they were subsequently abandoned because they were no longer profitable for those companies. But then there's still gold in these areas. So you've seen kind of informal, undocumented, illegal miners who have been mining in those areas. And these miners often form themselves into gangs, if you can call it that. But they operate and they look like and behave like gangs. And then they compete for access to these areas. And of course, extracting the gold is then connected into an international organized crime network. So what happens if you're trying to eliminate your rivals is you use lethal violence to do that. So we've seen a number of cases involving these kind of illegal gold miners, which in South Africa they're referred to as Zamazamas. Then what we've seen in other types of violence that have unfolded over the past week is probably and most likely related to extortion. So extortion has been on the rise within South Africa, especially focusing on the informal economy and informal businesses, where different extortion groups have emerged and competing with each other with a view to dominate the extortion market and get businesses to pay them protection fees.
0: So the Zamazama groups, as they're called, are in a battle against each other. But what is the percentage of gang people who are being killed versus just innocent bystanders?
2: What we're seeing with this violence associated with illegal gold miners and Zamazamas, the violence tends to be between the groups, but this violence is happening within informal settlements, so kind of shanty town, slum-like areas. And when the violence happens, the Zamazama groups often have access to very high-powered weapons. So in typical street gang violence, they're mainly using handguns. In the case of Zamazamas, they're using handguns, but also some have been able to get hold of military-style weapons as well.
0: Yeah.
2: And when that happens, we've seen innocent bystanders caught in the crossfire. So the recent violence was a particular group was targeted in a sort of a drinking establishment in a tavern. And, you know, many members of that group seem to have been targeted, but also others who are not associated with that group may have been targeted as well.
0: I'm speaking with Guy Lam. He's a criminologist at Stellenbosch University in South Africa. We're speaking from Cape Town. Mr. Lam, what has the public reaction been to all of this violence? I'm sure not every week is like this, but this has been a bad week.
2: Well, I mean, it's been a bad week, but also it's following on the heels of a case involving a potential serial killer in the city of Ekurhuleni, which is in Gauteng as well, where we've seen the latest count was 10 women's bodies who have been discovered in that area. So it's on top of that particular case. It's on top of heightened gang violence in the city of Cape Town. It's on the top of heightened emphasis on police operations. So it's a daily occurrence in South Africa. It makes headlines. It's also happening at the same time where there's a commission of inquiry into policing, high level involving allegations of organized criminal capture of certain elements of the police. So you've seen the deputy National Police Commissioner being suspended, who's been implicated in corruption, who's been implicated in rape. And we've seen a number of anti-corruption, the kind of key anti-corruption agency being compromised. So there's kind of, you know, quite a sort of concern, certainly amongst the public, but also a sort of a jaded sense that there's a problem with our criminal justice system and there's a problem with our society.
0: The South African government has sent in the army in some hot spots of gun violence. Has that helped?
2: The South African government has deployed the military in conjunction with the police as part of joint operations.
0: Yeah.
2: So this goes back to the 1990s. There have been points in time where that has brought down murder, and it's been operations where the military and the police have been able to seize large quantities of illegal firearms and arrest large numbers of wanted criminals for violent crime. So that's worked in the past, but that's been done in conjunction with much tighter firearm controls. What's been happening in the past 15 years is less of those focused operations. The sort of firearm controls have weakened. As a result, there are a lot more illegal firearms out there. So government does respond with joint military police operations. But the problem is they've not been effective, and certainly in recent months. So they've been targeting organized criminal groups, targeting gangs, but it's not reflecting on the crime stats. The crime stats have shown a slight decrease over the past 6 months, but we still have very high levels of violence in our major cities.
0: Okay, so now you're one of the guys who tries to figure out how to stop this all. So is there a solution?
2: Well, I mean, there's obviously not immediate solutions, but there are things that could be done. So a lot of the violence is circulating around the accessibility of firearms. So there's a clear need to look at where the sources of illegal firearms are coming from. There's a need to certainly tighten up existing controls. And so government has been moving to reform the law. But within South Africa, there are very influential firearm lobby groups, not as influential as one would find in the US, for example, but they're quite influential. Also around the sort of focus on most of the violent crime in South Africa.

0: Africa is concentrated in probably 100 out of 1,100 policing stations. And so the police do focus on those areas, but a lot of the problems that drive the crime in those areas are developmental issues. And so the rest of government needs to be focusing on those areas too, to address job creation, to address housing, to address other infrastructure and basic services access. And if one's able to improve livelihoods in those areas, the most probable outcome is going to be a reduction in criminal offending.
1: So it's an economic issue.
0: It's a social

0: an economic issue, because South Africa is probably the most unequal society in the world, where you have very high levels of unemployment and particularly male youth unemployment.
1: Right.
0: And of course, this has an impact on their perceptions on life. And also, they live in very precarious situations, particularly in poorer areas, and often have become part of gang-like groups to protect themselves. But those gang-like groups then often engage in acts of criminality.
1: Guy Lam is a criminologist at Stellenbosch University in South Africa. He joined the show from Cape Town. More news still to come here on The World.

0: This is the world. I'm Aaron Schachter. The Ukrainian capital Kyiv came under sustained assault today. Russia used jet-powered drones to strike the center of the city, including Ukraine's National Academy of Sciences. Office workers were seen scrambling down the exterior of the ornate 19th century building as flames engulfed it. A Ukrainian journalist on site told the Associated Press, "The Academy building is a civilian facility and there's nothing military related nearby." He called it more proof that the Russians are attacking and terrorizing civilians and, quote, "this is simply beyond the bounds of what is normal." The blast followed days of near constant air raid alerts and attacks. On Sunday, Kyiv spent nearly 19 hours under an air raid alert. Elsewhere, Russian attacks killed residents, including children, in Kharkiv, Sumy, and Dnipro. Reporter Jared Goyette made his way to the National Academy of Sciences this afternoon. Jared, what did it look like at the scene of this attack?
1: You know, just as I arrived, firefighters were beginning to get control of the flames. But then within minutes, there was another alert, and it was close enough to the initial strike that everyone had to immediately leave. Like, you saw the firefighters themselves leaving their ladders, coming down and going for cover because the risk of Russia sending follow-up drones to hurt first responders is always high.
0: So another alarm went off, but can you hear the drones coming?
1: You know, it's different now. The drones that were propeller, they sounded like mopeds. Propeller drones you could hear quite a ways away. These you hear for a maximum of a few seconds. It's just like a swoosh and then a bang. One went over me the other day. I sort of realized what I was hearing and I wasn't quite sure what to do. And then before I could finish the thought, it had exploded in the mid-distance.
0: Ooh, that sounds quite terrifying.
1: What's particularly terrifying about it is they send these drones in mini waves throughout the day, and they seem to time it so that as soon as the alarm ends, another one starts.
0: Now, you spoke with two people near the attack on the Academy of Sciences, including this 19-year-old named Igor. He was walking out of his office when the second explosion hit today that you described. Here he is speaking through your interpreter, Maria Varushina.
2: The jet drone are much more scary. Before, we had a chance to manage the situation. But now we don't have time to go to the shelter.
0: Jared, you explained why these jet engine-powered Russian drones are so different. Are they dramatically now shaking up life in Kyiv? I mean, you've told us in the past about people still going to cafes and walking around town and things like that. Are things different now?
1: I went to a cafe to work in the city center, and an alert started, and they're like, "Sorry, we're closing." And the Ukrainian translator, Maria, was like, "That's funny, the cafes here never used to close during air alerts." There's all these subtle shifts that are happening because there's so little defense to both ballistics and jet drones, the two principal weapons that Russia's using. Ukraine has little means to defend against because it's running low on Patriot interceptors to defend against ballistics, and the jet drones are too fast for Ukraine's drone interceptors. So the result is that Russia is going to have a pretty free hand to go after Kyiv's electric grid, its heating grid,

0: use, they'll point to like data centers, for instance, and say, well, the Ukrainian military uses internet too. So if we're going after internet, we're going after the Ukrainian military. Where that becomes impossible to defend is they've started targeting public markets. They've started targeting shopping centers in the middle of the day.
1: Now, I think a writer in the New York Times summed it up pretty well. He said, Russian military targeting officers are operating as economists in reverse, which seems to be exactly what you're describing. Going back, Jared, to the scene of this morning's attack, you also spoke there with Anna Bolashakov. She'd rushed to the scene after the explosion to offer moral support for friends who worked in the building that came under attack. She was carrying something residents of the Capitol often have on hand these days. Let's listen.
2: I carry a tourniquet because the attacks have become absolutely random, and any time we can experience an explosion.
0: I think she's trying to be practical about it. She's like, okay, this is the world I have to live in. How do I live in this world? Well, I guess I carry a tourniquet with me. But it does wear on you, like that constant alertness.
1: The woman you spoke with, Anna Bolashakov, told you her friends who were in the building were trying to stay level-headed, as she put it, but were understandably nervous. She also had this message for Western listeners. Let's hear this.
2: For the people listening to us, I would like to ask you not to emotionally or otherwise distance yourself from what's happening right now, because it is happening in Europe. All Russians are dangerous.
1: So, as we've said, a tough day in Kyiv, a tough winter ahead. I wonder, Jared, what is the last thing you think about before you go to bed?
0: Sometimes before I go to sleep, I try to imagine what I will do if I wake up and my, you know, building's on fire. Cause it's like a fear that I have, like that I'm going to close my eyes. I'm going to wake up in some kind of weird inferno or like in rubble. I know that sounds like overdramatic, but you hear the explosions all the time from my window and you can't help but think that, well, like, what if the next one's here? And what if it happens when I'm sleeping?
1: That's Jared Goyet, an independent journalist speaking with us from Kyiv. The lasting impacts of war can stretch for decades, even centuries. Take World War I. It's estimated that up to 20 million Russian soldiers died in the fighting. Russia's full-scale invasion of Ukraine has complicated efforts to find their remains. DW's Lisa Louie has the story from the Latvian town of Kirkova, just south of the capital, Riga.
3: A dozen volunteers are digging a 2-meter deep hole here on this Tuesday morning. The group, known as Legenda, is searching for the remains of soldiers who fell in a 1916 battle. Troops of the Russian Empire, which included present-day Latvia, were fighting German forces in World War I. 32-year-old Andres Lelis, a bartender in his day job, has been a member of Legenda since childhood.
4: We found a mass grave of Imperial Russian soldiers, buried most likely by Germans, and we can now absolutely tell that these are Imperial Russian soldiers because of the buttons.
5: What do you see?
4: Here I see the eagle with two heads and the crest on the body of the eagle. Imperial Russian soldiers had no dog tags, so how to identify them is awards. And then other way, in mass graves like this, there is a chance that some wool uniforms would preserve.
3: The group has about 60 members, half of them international volunteers. And despite their different backgrounds, they share a common goal, Andres says.
4: It's very unfair towards the people who fought in the war that they are just forgotten and dumped in holes and their families don't know what happened with them. They are just victims of war, which we need to give the proper burial.
3: Once recovered, the remains are taken to this barn about an hour away from Kirkova. Here, they are carefully cleaned and placed in small black cardboard coffins. If the soldiers can be identified and their descendants requested, the remains are returned to their home country. Otherwise, Legenda organizes a burial here in Latvia, funded by the country of origin. But as Andres and Talis Esmits, one of Legenda's founders, show me around the barn, they point to several piles of yellow plastic bags filled with bones. So these are the remains of about 2,000 Russians, right? Andres asks.

0: Roughly, replies Thales. The last contact with Russian authorities was around 2017. From then onwards, they've shown absolutely no interest, he explains. The volunteers say that relations with Russian authorities began to deteriorate after Moscow annexed Ukraine's Crimea in 2014. They say a final request to transfer Soviet remains to Russia in 2022 went unanswered. By then, Moscow had launched its full-scale invasion of Ukraine. Andres says the Russian authorities have also stopped financing burials of Russian or Soviet remains in Latvia. And so these remains are left in limbo.
1: The storage is filling up. It is a chance for the family to find their loved one, but that chance is taken away.
0: The reasons why remain unclear. Moscow did not respond to my request for comment. Ironically, though, one would have expected Latvia to turn its back on Russia rather than the other way round, given the two countries' shared history. Latvia first declared independence in 1918. In 1945, the Soviets reoccupied the country, which remained part of the USSR, until 1991. As a result, distrust of the Russian neighbour runs deep to this day, says Juris Siganovs. He's the head of the history department at the Latvian War Museum in Riga.
2: Here in Latvia, Lithuania, Estonia, Poland, and I believe in most Eastern European countries, we have a strong historical memory. We remember very well what happened during and after World War II, specifically how Soviet influence gradually spread to our countries. Russia's aggressive nature hasn't changed since the time of Ivan the Terrible. It's always been directed toward conquest, external conquest, colonial conquest.
0: Meanwhile, the historian is not surprised that the Russian authorities are no longer taking in their soldiers' remains.
2: It reflects a rather nihilistic, contemptuous attitude toward the fallen. An attitude that, in a sense, has always been characteristic of the Russian side.
0: Back in the forest, though, the volunteers struggle to understand why the fallen of past battles should be caught up in current tensions. 28-year-old Victoria Lele, a film student, is getting some of the remains ready for transport. She was 4 years old when she first accompanied her father and other volunteers on a recovery mission, and she has been documenting Legenda's work on camera for more than a decade. For Victoria, wars are only truly over when all the fallen have received a proper burial.
3: Unfortunately, now we also see wars happening nowadays, and this is something that we are also going to do decades later in Ukraine. And I cannot imagine if I died in war to just lay under some road. It's disrespectful.
0: And that view is deeply rooted in the country's mentality, adds fellow volunteer Andres.
1: For Latvians, cemetery culture is very important. If you will go to Latvian cemetery, you will see that the graves are very well kept. We feel that everyone should have a proper grave, no matter who they are, what they done before. He already paid his highest price.
0: They'll continue their search in the hope that one day all the fallen will find a dignified final resting place. Lisa Louis, Kharkova.
4: That story comes to us from DW's Inside Europe podcast. There are lots of ways to be competitive. You can run the fastest, score the most goals, maybe win a pile of money on Jeopardy. But in cities across Latin America, teenagers are gathering to compete over something a little harder to measure. Who has the most aura? Yes, aura. A-U-R-A. From Mexico City, the world's Tibis Isaiah explains.
5: In a public plaza in Mexico City, dozens of people gather around two teenagers. They go by the nicknames Sigma and Evil, and they are everyday kids. They stand a few feet apart and stare each other down. A man with a megaphone starts the competition. They each get 30 seconds. Evil leans back, folds his arms across his chest, tilts his head, and freezes. His opponent, Sigma, steps forward. He takes off his sunglasses, pulls out a wad of fake money, and tosses it onto the ground. Then he turns his shoulders, drops into a pose, and holds it.
6: Venga, Sigma, 30 segundos.
5: Evo fires back. A few quick hand gestures, a little dance move, then another pose. Whatever he thinks will make the crowd lose it. They are basically taking turns trying to look more cool than the other guy. And this is an aura battle. I struggle to pin down exactly what aura means to these kids.
7: Mostrar un estilo diferente, algún baile, ponerle tu toque, tal vez.
5: One participant tells me it's about showing your own style. Maybe a dance, maybe a pose from social media, and putting your own spin on it.
8: It's like if you do something cool and everybody claps or like looks at you higher, then yeah, you have aura.
9: Tal vez reconocimiento, sí, y a la vez el orgullo de ti mismo.
5: It's about recognition, a little pride in yourself, says Rio, another participant. So aura is basically your cool factor. Your confidence, your presence, your style, that things you either have or clearly do not. The farming part comes from video games. In gaming, to farm means repeating an action to accumulate points, money, or other resources. So farming aura means doing things that earn you imaginary cool points. This summer, aura battles have popped up across Latin America and Spain, from Mexico to Peru, Colombia, Argentina, and Barcelona. Some attract hundreds of people. Liliana Gonzalez, an Argentine child psychologist, says there is something striking about that. These battles are getting young people off their screens and together in person.
10: Lo que podemos rescatar de ese farmeo de aura es esa juntada social, el hecho de decir, bueno, nos juntamos en una plaza sin pantalla, sin
5: celulares. She says young people are actually engaging with each other, making friends, sharing an experience, being together in public. And for her, that part may be more important than the trend itself. And the gatherings are getting more organized. Some now have brackets, judges, sponsors, and even prizes. In this battle, Sigma won and took home 2,000 Mexican pesos.
11: 500, 1,000, 1,500, y 2,000 barotes.
5: That's about $100. But as quickly as aura battles have spread, Augusto Carrillo, who helped organize one in Argentina, says nobody should get too attached.
12: Aparte también es una moda que va a durar un mes y se va a ir como tipo me da risa.
5: He gives this trend maybe a month or two. By then, he says, the internet will probably have found something else to farm. For the world, I'm TV Saicea, Mexico City.
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0: This is The World. I'm Aaron Schachter. When your laptop stops working or your phone is eligible for an upgrade, you likely get yourself a new one. But what happens to the one you get rid of? Sometimes it's resold, but more likely than not, it enters the global cycle of electronic waste, which is on track to produce 80 million tons of e-waste a year in 2030. Much of that waste ends up in Africa, with hotspots in Ghana and Nigeria. In Ghana alone, recycling this waste is a multi-million dollar informal industry. Khadir Idris is a researcher at the University of Ghana and an expert on this industry. He says that after the discarded tech enters the country, people will buy it and send it to be broken down for parts.
1: Currently, we have different modes of extracting valuable components, dismantling, burning, which destroy the plastic components of the devices.
0: I see. So you're essentially burning off the plastic and the rubber and getting the good stuff inside.
1: Yes. Valuable components are extracted and then used or recycled for other purposes, such as copper is extracted, aluminium. And in rare cases, we have components of gold and other rare minerals that are extracted from it.
0: So is that burning done, you know, in a place with filters and all that sort of thing? Where is the burning done?
1: The burning is done openly. That is one of the issues. It's done openly, especially when you come to the informal settlements where e-waste recyclings are done. Currently, government is trying to mitigate that. Like, for instance, you can only burn in the evening. And also, government is putting things in place to ensure that we have collection centers, shredding centers, and then incineration centers also.
0: So when we're talking about the burning of waste in this leftover product, where is that happening? Are these small business people?
1: Yeah, they are done by the informal actors. They are small-scale actors that are within that industry. Currently, we have more than 10,000 informal actors operating and recycling e-waste components at our village.

0: We have pickers, collectors, dismantlers, wholesalers, and then shell owners who try to navigate along the value chain of e-waste extraction.
1: Mr. Idris, is that considered a legitimate way of making a living? Are people making a living, or is this something that the governments in Ghana and Nigeria and elsewhere are trying to stop?
0: Yeah, government have tried several strategies and hasn't been successful. You could see that there are now more people engaged in e-waste extractions than before. I think government now has realized that e-waste has been a source of livelihoods to many. So government is trying to initiate incentives or policies to restructure and reorganize them into associations, cooperatives, in order to formalize their activities and try possibly ways to mitigate the environmental menace the activities cause.
1: And what would that entail? What is the government doing to make these people more legitimate?
0: Now, government in partnership with international bodies putting a buyback system. When you collect, you don't burn. You send the raw components to a center for them to sustainably extract it. And also now World Bank is trying to initiate collection centers.
1: I see.
0: Even though it's very slow. And also the actors are complaining in terms of how the incentives are given. They are of the view that you burning it faster and then reselling it within the market, you get more profit than you selling the raw component to government.
1: And do these 10,000 people know how dangerous it is to stand there while plastic and rubber is being burned? I see pictures of, you know, they're essentially right there in the mix with the smoke and everything.
0: Yes, sometimes they say they know. But yet they said, oh, this is a source of livelihood they cannot do without. For instance, with the same tonnage of a product, when you get extracted, you could sell it up to 40,000 Ghana cedis. But when you send it to the government and its partners for the incentive scheme, you can only get it 14,000 Ghana cedis per ton. So they believe that they rely more on the economic value they will get than the health or environmental value that are being affected by their activities.
1: Khadir Idris is a researcher at the University of Ghana, and he joined us from Accra. Calypso's Mighty Sparrow died yesterday. Every year, somebody dear, give us cause to shed a tear. Born Slinger Francisco in 1935, he rose to prominence singing calypso, the music from his home country of Trinidad and Tobago.

0: The nickname Sparrow was inspired by his dancing style as he performed. He began recording in the 1950s, and after winning multiple awards in Trinidad and Tobago, he quickly earned another nickname, the King of Calypso. Sparrow helped sustain Calypso music. In an interview in the early 90s, journalist Dalton Nareen asked Sparrow what could be done to keep Calypso popular, especially compared to another island genre, reggae.
1: All you could do is hope. Hope that at some point, the same bug that bit me as a youngster, maybe it will bite some group of youngsters again somewhere along the line, because Calypso is very infectious. It's something that once it gets to your blood, you can't get away from it.
0: In his lyrics, Sparrow was known for his wry take on culture and politics. He even addressed rumors of his own death in the 1970 song Sparrow Dead.
2: Who can a sparrow know?
0: In that same interview from the 90s, when asked for his assessment of his work, Sparrow said this.
1: I just see myself as a regular guy, you know, who would like to see things better and would make meaningful comments from time to time and also give you a little bit of humor from time to time.

0: time to time, come up with something that may be a little shady from time to time, because that's life.
1: Slinger Francisco Calypso's Mighty Sparrow was 91.
2: I wish I could have stayed with you and knew what is yours and true. But until we meet again,
1: and sadly, we must leave you too. The World is produced by GBH and PRX, broadcasting weekdays from the Nan and Bill Harris studio in Boston. I'm Aaron Schachter. Carolyn Buehler is back tomorrow. Be sure to join us. Until then, have a great rest of your day.
3: 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The World is a co-production of GBH Boston and PRX. 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
4: That was The World from PRX. The program was recorded earlier in the day.
5: The following program was previously recorded by NHK World Japan.
6: This is Asian View from NHK World Japan. I'm Hiroko Kitadai. People along the Nepal-China border are struggling to rebuild their lives 1 month after deadly flash floods. The disaster killed more than 1,400 people. Many more are missing. Workers at hydropower facilities are believed to be trapped in tunnels. An official told NHK discussions are underway to end the search. Authorities say more than 80,000 people have been affected. Recovery and reconstruction is estimated to cost more than $4.7 billion, or over 11% of gross domestic product. A Nepalese expert on glaciers says climate change played a significant role in the flash floods that devastated border areas between Nepal and China. Sudan Bikash Maharjan is a researcher at the International Center for Integrated Mountain Development based in Kathmandu. He spoke to NHK on Thursday about his analysis of topographical data and satellite images to identify the cause of the disaster. Maharjan said the studies suggest that a glacier at an altitude of about 5,100 meters had melted, exposing part of the rock surface of the slope. The melted water permeated into the rock through cracks, making the slope unstable. Two giant pandas have arrived from China at Zoo Atlanta, located in the southern U.S. state of Georgia. During his recent visit to the United States, Chinese President Xi Jinping referred to the pair as an envoy of friendship between the two countries. U.S. television network CNN reported on Sunday that the two pandas were on loan from the Chinese government. The pair, a male named Ping Ping and a female named Fu Shuang, were raised in Chengdu in the province of Sichuan. We are broadcasting from NHK in Tokyo.
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13: From CBC News, The World This Hour, I'm Neil Kumar. It's now official. Since just after midnight Eastern Time, some Canadian products are now banned from being exported into the U.S. It's the latest escalation in the trade war. Kate McKenna has more from Washington.
14: The U.S. has officially banned imports of a slate of Canadian goods, including most alcohol, motorcycles, and molasses. The ban was announced a few weeks ago, but only took effect just after midnight Eastern Time. Although the move will hurt the affected industries, it's unlikely to have a big effect on the broader Canadian economy. The U.S. administration announced the import bans after trade talks broke down and Canada retaliated to a new set of American tariffs. Prime Minister Mark Carney has indicated he's not planning further retaliation at this time. But at this point, there are no plans for both sides to restart negotiations. Late last week, top American and Canadian officials said there is no rush to get back to the table, although at some point they will need to renegotiate the terms of the free trade agreement, CUSMA. Kate McKenna, CBC News, Washington.
13: Meantime, Stelco has announced it's laying off hundreds of workers, saying U.S. tariffs have significantly shrunk the market for its products. The union says about 350 steel workers will be sidelined next month, and the company says up to 500 employees could be affected across its two facilities in Ontario. A spokesperson for Stelco says the Hamilton plant will idle some operations, with steel production concentrated at the Lake Erie facility. Joyce Equichon has not been forgotten. 6 years after her death, a large crowd gathered in Joliet, Quebec for vigil. 37-year-old Atitmik was dying and was subjected to racist behavior from hospital staff. Some say since then there's been talk, but not a lot of action to address systemic racism. Natalia Vixell reports.
15: Hundreds of community members gathered in Joliet, about 90 kilometers north of Montreal, to pay their respects to Joyce Echaquan. As people lit candles to honor the late Atikamekw mother, they joined in song. Jennifer Brazo is executive director of the Lanaudière Native Friendship Center.
16: Well, on this particular anniversary, I think everybody's wanting to know what we're going to continue to do concretely to make sure that the events that happened here 6 years ago don't happen against anywhere else.
15: Echaquan died in hospital in Joliet. In her last moments, she live-streamed shockingly racist comments made by hospital staff. Her death led to the creation of Joyce's Principle, a call to action for the Quebec government to address systemic racism while guaranteeing health and social services free of discrimination for Indigenous people. 6 years on, the Quebec government still has not acknowledged systemic racism or fully adopted Joyce's principle. Natalia Vixell, CBC News, Joliet, Quebec.
13: More than 650,000 people have requested mail-in ballots for Alberta's referendum on October 19th. Elections Alberta says that's more than 11 times higher than the last provincial election. The rules have loosened over who can ask for a special ballot. There are 10 questions on the ballot. The one receiving the most attention is whether the province should hold a referendum on separation. In Britain, five men are out on bail after being accused of preparing a terror attack on a UK airbase used by the US. Chris Brown reports.
17: The five men who were arrested are being released on police bail.
18: Just one day after British police declared a major incident over a suspected terror plot near RAF Fairford, the decision to release the five suspects was entirely unexpected. Counterterrorism investigator Lawrence Taylor said the men who had been arrested on suspicion of explosive offenses and for preparing a terrorist attack would be monitored carefully. The men who were arrested are between the ages of 23 and 25, and all are British nationals from London. British media ran headlines blaming Iran for the alleged terror plot, but Iran's embassy in London said it categorically rejected the accusation. Nearby residents are now returning home, but without answers to crucial questions, such as was a catastrophic security failure narrowly avoided, or was this a case of overreaction by nervous authorities? Chris Brown, CBC News at RAF Fairford, England.
13: And that is The World This Hour. For CBC News, I'm Neil Kumar.
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19: Look, generally, we're not in a shortage of the Willy Wonka story adaptations, but we have not seen anything like Wonka's Golden Ticket. It's a new Netflix show that takes the setting of Charlie and the Chocolate Factory and turns it into a reality TV competition. Think basically Squid Game, but with sweets. I'm Elamine Abdul-Mahmoud, and this is Commotion. Allison Herman is here, and Dee Donahue's here. Hello to both of you.
20: Hello.
19: I don't feel good about saying the sentence Squid Game, but with sweets. Like, I don't like that about myself now. Now that we've done that, that's a rough way for me to start my morning. You understand this. I maybe before we even get into the conversation, it would be useful, I think, for people to just hear a sample of what the show sounds like.
21: Oh, shoot.
22: Attention. Attention. Sorting machine malfunctioning. Candy levels critical. Please Please report to the sorting room immediately.
0: I just thought I was in a nightmare.
2: Go.
21: Crazy.
2: Attend to the what?
21: The sorting machine.
2: I don't know what's happening. What kind of emergency could you have in a chocolate factory?
23: Right, so you have, you know, a voiceover saying candy levels are critical, and you have a contestant going, this is crazy. And that's a scene from this new show. The show is Wonka's Golden Ticket. Contestants compete for a $3 million prize. Allison, I really got to start. Before we get into this thing, who is this for? Who asked for this? Why are we here, Allison?
24: Well, the answer to who asked for this is basically Netflix, which acquired the Roald Dahl Story Company, which is the company responsible for monetizing the rights to Roald Dahl's intellectual property 5 years ago in 2021. And they do have some scripted projects in the works based on that IP. But, you know, scripted stuff takes time, it takes money, and unscripted stuff is cheaper and faster generally. And so you mentioned Squid Game, which I think is an instructive example. And that was another thing that Netflix decided it wanted to turn into a franchise. And before Squid Game season 2 came along, which, again, took time and money, you got Squid Game, the reality show. And that, you know, the consideration is basically what can we get in front of people as fast as possible, and is not, you know, does this resonate with the themes of the original text? And that's how we get here.
23: Yeah, the idea that this could have any connection at all with the themes of the original text is just completely not on this planet. Do you want to just explain, Allison? Would you like to suffer the indignity of explaining what happens on the show, if you don't mind?
24: I love indignity, so... Basically, contestants compete in pairs, similar to the original novel, but they can be eliminated in single batches, which is important. And they report to what I have to admit is a very impressive physical recreation of the chocolate factory that we all recognize, not just from the book, but from the 1971 movie. Like, parts of the set are edible. There's versions of the Half Office and the Chocolate River and the television, Wonka Vision. But there are challenges that occur in these settings that some of them are physical. Like, can you stand being twirled around in a circle while a bunch of licorice falls from the ceiling? And some of them have a weird, like, Big Brother-esque social gameplay element where players themselves have to make choices.

0: and forge alliances. And it's sort of this like unholy hybrid of multiple styles of reality competition.
1: And I'm of two minds about this. The first one is, I think I hate this. And then the second one is, I think you and I would do great on it. You know, like if we were competing for $3 million, I think you and I would win. That's the thing I'm going to tell you. But also, can I just say, you hear that this beloved childhood classic is being turned into a reality show. What is your reaction to that?
2: Well, first, my reaction is like, we would win because we're sick. We're sick people.
1: We're so good.
2: We're not normal people, and we are warped beyond all recognition. Also, here's my thing. I have a very complicated relationship with Charlie and the Chocolate Factory. Like, my allegiances to Roald Dahl are Matilda and the BFG. So I always have seen Willy Wonka as this, an abuser of human rights in this factory. It's like I know it's supposed to be a lesson about greed, et cetera, but who among us would not have like turned into a blueberry or fallen into the chocolate river? That's just another Saturday night.
1: Yeah.
2: But I find that those stories that I grew up with have this heart. And I always felt like Willy Wonka was this sociopath, and I did not feel anything for Charlie, and I wished them all doom, all of them. Maybe the Oopaloopas set them free. Everyone else, get out of my face.
1: Yeah, I feel like there's also something about the idea of, okay, Netflix spent all this money on, you know, all the Roald Dahl IP, but I've been seeing Charlie and the Chocolate Factory like slot machines at casinos for some time. So it's not exactly like the most sacred IP, right, Ann?
2: No, we've had the Gene Wilder version that is canon, that stays, the use of, we will get to it, but that is beautiful art. We love him. But then we have Johnny Depp, and then we have Timothy Chalamet, and then we have the slot machines that I have played at the casino. And you want to be honest about something? It felt right because it was camp and it was weird, just like this story.
1: Yeah. Yeah, this is, I feel like this to me is like, okay, there's a whole other territory of this. Allison, you've got a more sentimental attachment to Charlie and the Chocolate Factory, more than Anne anyway. Like, maybe less of a charitable view of this show's concept. Do you want to talk a little bit about like why it doesn't work for you?
0: Sure. I mean, I think one of the things I, as a kid, resonated with in Roald Dahl's work is that he's willing to acknowledge and play to the sort of meanness that children have. Like, there are a lot of very cruel caricatures, and you know, you feel a certain amount of schadenfreude with towards Augustus Gloop or Veruca Salt or Mike TV. And I think when you're in the hands of an author and these are fictional characters, you're able to kind of manipulate that line and walk that tonal balance between the sort of cruelty and the ultimate moral of the story, which I think a lot of us can agree with.
1: Yeah.
0: And also treat Willy Wonka as this, you know, it's this book is very clear-eyed that this is a very damaged person who's not a role model.
1: It's not an endorsement. And,
0: yeah, and I think when you transpose that onto a reality show where Wonka is referred to always like as a computer program because he kind of is, and he's sort of this faceless taskmaster, and people are just blithely participating in these challenges, you're not as able to use a narrative to communicate an idea. It's just kind of the most unsavory parts of the story that are not being used as intentionally as Dahl originally did.
1: Let me ask you real quick, how are the Oompa Loompas treated in Wonka's Golden Ticket?
0: Well, they get body diversity, which is not something I ever thought I wanted from my Oompa Loompas on screen.
1: Sure.
0: Well, one of the Oompa Loompas is actually one of the original Oompa Loompas from the 1971 film, which is fascinating. And my colleague at Variety did an interview with him, which I suggest everyone seek out. But then you also get like big Oompa Loompas and female Oompa Loompas. And it's just such a bizarre, like, who asked for this? Why is this happening? But they're used as kind of like court jesters who sort of come on and dance and run around while the contestants suffer.
1: Well, I'll tell you this, like if the theme of this conversation about this reality show is who asked for this, the show is getting a lot of criticism for lots of stuff, but it's particularly getting a lot of criticism for this.
3: You will test my factory.
4: What is it?
3: Or is my factory testing you? Don't worry, something only goes wrong 3 times out of 10.
1: maybe you're having a reaction as you

0: hear that voice. That voice is the voice of the late Gene Wilder, of course, played Willy Wonka, the original movie. Gene passed away in 2016. The show is not sampling Gene Wilder's dialogue from the film. It is using AI to recreate his voice, introduces each stage of the competition to the contestants. And does the presence of AI Gene Wilder enhance the experience of watching the show in any way? How are we feeling about this?
1: I mean, if AI has no haters, I have perished. It is my nemesis. It is my enemy, especially the creative field. And while I support the stupidity of a reality show in which people lick wallpaper at one point, I have to condemn the use of Gene Wilder's voice in AI. That is, that feels verboten. That feels distasteful. It makes me have real feelings about something I should not have feelings about, this show. But here we are.
0: Yes.
1: Get his voice out of your whatever computer. Is that how
0: it, it is now. That's canon now.
1: I don't know how to use it.
0: Allison, I should say, like, his estate, Gene Wilder's estate, signed off on the use of Gene Wilder's voice, put through AI to be used in this way. How is this sitting with you? In terms of, like, when you watch this and you hear Gene Wilder introduce stages to the competition, how does that register with you?
2: Right. I mean, the fact that they even feel the need to put in big letters on screen, like, we did ask the estate for this, this is okay, we're legally covered, really says everything you need to know about, you know, the trepidation they know the audience is rightfully feeling.
0: Yeah.
2: And I do think, you know, legally there may not be a distinction, but I certainly think personally, in the eyes of people like you and me, there's a big difference between Gene Wilder's estate being okay with this and Gene Wilder, the person who has been deceased for over a decade, having knowledge of the use of his voice and likeness in this way. And I think that does not sit well with me. I really do think I would be able to have a little more, like, silly fun with this show if this device were not used. And I did not feel it was additive in any way versus, you know, there are many talented voice actors who I'm sure you could pay probably the equivalent amount of money that was sent to the estate to do a pretty good impression.
0: Yeah.
2: And that human would be able to do things like convincingly deliver jokes, which this computerized voice cannot.
0: Like, yeah.
2: Yeah. You heard that, like, 3 in 10, and there's a sort of flat affect to the delivery that, you know, maybe it's just because we know it's computer generated, but at least to me, that sends off that uncanny valley feeling of, like, this is not a person. And it really was not worth the violation, I think, to this man's memory.
0: I'll put this to both of you, just real quick. I think, like, there's something to be said about, you know, why we do this show is, it's partly to answer the question, how is the culture we consume changing us? How does it change the world that we currently exist in? So when I see a show like this in existence, when I see a show like Wonka's Golden Ticket, the first thought that I have is, this is maybe just a bad reality TV show. And it's not just a, you know, it's a one-off. And then there's the other feeling that I get, which is, like, maybe this is something more sinister and maybe a harbinger of something that's going to be a little bit worse. Where do you fall on this, Allison? Is this just, like, a one-off, gosh, someone made a bad call on making the show? Or does it signal to you a certain direction that we're heading towards that are like, I don't like any of this?
2: I think it sort of depends on the response, right? Like, I think if the audience rejects this, I think you could maybe write this off as a one-off experimentation and using AI in terrible ways, but it doesn't work because it doesn't appeal to people. But if this does become, like, the next big hit of Netflix reality, then I do think that signals something disturbing, both in the exploitation of IP, the era we've been in for well over a decade now, but now we're crossing a new Rubicon, a new chocolate river into the world of AI narrators.
0: We're crossing a new Rubicon, a new chocolate river is maybe the sentence of my nightmares. Auntie Donahue, I'm going to give you the last word on this. The show is currently number 2 on Netflix. The 2-episode finale on the show drops on Wednesday. Are you invested enough in the outcome of the show to go, you know what, let me see what happens. Let me see who the person who's going to win the $3 million is.
1: Oh, absolutely not. No, I think is the beauty of the show. Like, there's no, I'm not invested in the show. It's more just like I'm watching somebody, say, participate in, like, the Olympics breakdancing who has never breakdanced before. Where you're just like, what is happening? Who are these people? What are we doing this? Who's allowing this? All of those questions. And also, we know I don't watch the finales of things. It makes me too anxious. I like to think things are going on forever. So in my mind, they are there indefinitely. good night and good luck.
0: And, you know, he's, 10 years later, has never seen the finale of Mad Men. Just went, you know what? That show, who knows?
1: I've seen that one.
0: I know.
1: I start crying about it right now.
0: Yeah. Just the idea of like, we leave things as they are. They're perfect and they actually never ended, including Wonka's Golden Ticket, which sounds like an absolute nightmare of a show. Thank you, both of you, for coming on the show. I really appreciate this conversation. And I know now to not cross the chocolate Rubicon. I think that's an important thing for me to carry with me from this conversation. Thanks for your time, you guys.
2: Bye. Thank you.
0: Yeah, good to see you. Thank you so much. Auntie Donahue is a culture writer based in Cambridge, Ontario. Allison Herman is a TV critic for Variety in Los Angeles. And if you must, the 2-episode series finale of Wonka's Golden Ticket hits Netflix on Wednesday.

0: I'm Alamin Abdul Mahmoud, and this is Commotion. One of our regulars here on the show, Mark Anthony Neal, has got a new book out. It's called Save a Seat for Me, Notes on Black Fatherhood. And in that book, there's a whole chapter on how black fathers are portrayed on television. Characters like Mr. Huxtable on The Cosby Show and Uncle Phil on The Fresh Prince of Bel-Air. Mark, welcome back to the show. It's good to have you back on.
1: Hey, what's up, LME?
0: Nice to have you here. I'm excited to talk about some iconic black dads. Let me just start by asking you, what made those black TV dads important to include in your book about black fatherhood?
1: Because when I was coming up, I was born in 1965. I mean, the images of fatherhood that I saw on television were white men. Mike Brady on The Brady Bunch, Robert Young on Father Knows Best. I didn't, the only black fathers I ever saw were the black fathers I knew in my life and my own black father. And so when you begin to see those images on television in the early 1970s, Red Fox and Sanford and Son, and then of course John Amos, you know, on Good Times, I paid a lot of attention to them when I was a kid. It was the first time I saw someone who looked anywhere like my father, who acted in any way like my father, that I saw them on television.
0: You mentioned John Amos, of course, playing James Evans Sr. On Good Times. Let's just hear a little clip of that right now.
2: What the hell are you doing dealing with an employment agency?
3: I decided to take a job.
2: Yeah, well, I just undecided for you. So you got a full-time job right here in this house. You ain't putting in time in nobody's kitchen.
3: James, I'm only trying to help you so you won't kill yourself.
2: I don't need no help. Now, I'm the man of this house, and I'll bring home the bacon. Thelma, you and Michael say I got hypertension? Well, if I am hypertension, y'all gave it to me with this nicking and nagging all the time. Hell, Junior's the only one in here that ain't bugging me to death.
4: Yeah, that's for two reasons, Dad. One, because I respect you, and two, because I fear for my life.
0: Good Times, of course, an absolutely groundbreaking sitcom. And then what you heard there is the late John Amos playing Mr. James Evans Sr. This was the first black TV dad cast in the first sitcom centered entirely on a black family. It's also a character that Esther Rolle insisted on. She really fought for that character to be included in that series. Mark, for people who've not watched Good Times, like, how would you describe that father, James Evans Sr.? What was he like?
1: You know, the important thing about the show is that the writers were trying to make the claim that if you looked at a black father, they had the same kind of values around a family and familyhood. You know, so the idea of the traditional man saying to his wife, you should not work outside the house. You know, most of the families that we saw, white families on television, the mother stayed home and took care of the family.
0: Yeah.
1: And the father went out to work. Of course, the challenge here for this black family in Chicago in the 1970s is that they're poor. They ain't got no money. Right. He actually needs his wife to help economically by being out there and getting a job. But at the same time, he's literally working himself to death. I mean, it's one of the arguments I make in the book, that because black men are so tethered to this idea that the best way they can show up for their families is by making money and providing for them, you know, black men are literally working themselves to death. And of course, the irony of the series is that he works himself to death.
0: You were a kid, you said, when Good Times was on the air. Talk to me about, like, what it was like to watch the show. And, you know, what do you remember feeling about this portrayal of black fatherhood?
1: I thought it was so important. And I thought it was so important to me, even as a 10-year-old, that when John Amos's character of James Evans Sr. is killed off, I quietly mourned his death, you know, as if it was the death of my own father. And it was kind of surreal. You know, there were civil rights organizations and other folks who protested the fact that the father had been killed off. As you mentioned earlier, Esther Rolle was adamant about the fact that they were going to tell a black family sitcom, drama, whatever, that you had to have a father figure. When Diane Carroll broke through with Julia in 1967 as the first black sitcom, her husband was dead. We had never really seen an actual black father on television on a regular basis. So there was a bit of a kind of existential crisis when the character was killed off.
0: I remember, so when we were in preparation for the show, I went back and watched the clip where his death was announced at that party. They're reading the telegrams, and then you kind of just sort of see the expressions on everybody's faces as they sort of reacting to that. And what I was trying to do is, like, put myself in your position when that episode airs, right? That episode of Good Times airs, and you get to, everybody's having a good time, the family's about to make a move, right? And before they're about to make that move, they get this message ahead of time that the character had died. When that, you said you mourned in real life when that happened. Tell me about, like, watching that episode unfold in real time. How much of a shock was it when that happened?
1: You know, it was strange because I think some audiences knew it was going to happen. It was pretty public that John Amos wasn't returning to the show. But in the context of thinking about this family, right, and of course, he dies on the crux of him getting a new job that would have taken the family out of the ghetto. And it was just another reminder that, you know, black folks don't catch a break.
0: Yeah. Yeah, it was, I think, like, there's something really powerful about rewatching, revisiting that scene. But, you know, it wasn't long before we got other notable black TV dads. You mentioned Sanford and Son, Jefferson's 227. But, of course, the most iconic black dad in TV history was and continues to be Dr. Huxtable, played by Bill Cosby on The Cosby Show. What do you make of, first of all, the idea that Mr. Huxtable, the character, resonated so deeply, not just with black audiences, but with white audiences too? Why do you think that is?
1: It was a character that at that particular time in race politics in the United States was a reminder to some Americans that if you worked hard and you didn't have children out of wedlock, that if you did all the right things, went to college and studied hard, you can achieve the American dream. You know, the fact that the Cosby Show, the Cosby family, you know, they weren't an outlier in the fact that there weren't other actual black middle class families, right? But who they were was not necessarily an option for everybody who was black or even white mm-hmm. in America in that period of time, you know? So it's particularly interesting that, you know, he gets read. He's not remembered as America's black father, right?
0: That's
1: he's
0: right.
1: remembered as America's father, right?
0: Yeah.
1: He transcended all kinds of ideas of what fatherhood means. And it's also telling that Cosby, you know, the person was very deliberate in creating an image for Heathcliff Huxtable that countered what he saw were Samboish stereotypes of black men who existed before, right? You know, he came up as a comedian in the 1960s. He had always been cognizant of the comedians, the blackface performers who came before him. He was cognizant of who a Red Fox was, you know, even as a stand-up comedian, right? His career was a counter to what a Richard Pryor or a Red Fox represented. You know, we talk about that now in terms of a politics of black respectability, and that's what he represented for the American public at the time.
0: I want to play you this moment from The Cosby Show. This is an exchange between Dr. Huxtable and his son Theo, played, of course, by the late Malcolm Jamel Warner. This is a bit of a longer clip. Have a listen.
5: Instead of acting disappointed because I'm not like you, maybe you can just accept who I am and love me anyway because I'm your son.
6: That's the dumbest thing I've ever heard in my life. No wonder you get D's and everything. Now, you are afraid to try because you're afraid that your brain is going to explode and it's going to ooze out of your ears. Now, I'm telling you, you are going to try as hard as you can. And you're going to do it because I said so. I am your father. I brought you in this world, and I'll take you out.
0: Mark, I think my dad used that line on me, to be honest with you. What do you make of that exchange?
1: My mother said that to me at least 227 times. It is the most brilliant moment in the sitcom. And there were lots of brilliant moments because what Cosby did to elevate black colleges and HBCUs and black culture, black artists. I mean, it was an important cultural work in that regard. But he challenged all the conventions of the American sitcom at that point in time. Because when Theo makes that weepy speech, they were supposed to hug and the music was supposed to play. And, you know, you go on to the next episode next week. And he introduced to America at that moment what black parenting looks like.
0: Yeah.
1: And I never forgot that as a kid. I never forgot that when I became a father. It is, in my mind, still the most important and brilliant moment in the series.
0: I think about that moment a lot, and I think about, like, that very specific idea of that line becomes a repeated line, right?

0: the pivot that's expected is, oh, Theo is bearing his soul to his father. His father's going to respond accordingly. And then going like, oh, but that didn't happen. Like, as a black man with a black father, like, that was not the response that we ended up getting. Right. But the scene does extend further to go like, okay, he does tell his son that that he loves him, but 1 minute later, but that's not, right. But it's not in response to that weepy little speech. Obviously we have more to talk about. Mark Anthony Neal, we're going to keep talking, but I just wanted to say thank you so much for this conversation. There's going to be a longer version on our podcast. Mark Anthony Neal, thank you so much for being on the show today.
1: Thank you, Alan.
0: Of course. Mark Anthony Neal is a James B. Duke Distinguished Professor of African and African American Studies at Duke University. His new book is called Save a Seat for Me, Notes on Black Fatherhood, and is out now. There's going to be a longer version of this conversation on our podcast because we have to talk about everything that happened with Bill Cosby afterwards and how that changes our relationship with Dr. Huxtable. In the meantime, my name is Alamin Abdul Mahmoud. This show is called Commotion. We will be back tomorrow on the radio, and we will see you then.

0: everybody. Welcome to Because News, Canada's funniest news quiz. I am Gavin Crawford. We called a snap election and the total voter turnout was just these three. Glad to be seeing them. Let's welcome our panel. Fresh off his Polaris Prize win, one half of Angine de Poitrine, it's Colin Mockery. Jig is up. He's disappointed he didn't receive a Michelin star this year. I guess the world isn't ready for backyard hot dogs served off a frisbee. Bon appetit with Miguel Rivas.
1: I told you that in confidence too.
0: You're a gourmand. You know you are. And finally, she also spitballed plans in case of an American invasion, but it was mostly just eat cheese and try to blend.

game you play. When you're a Jet, you can handle a puck, even if you suspect that your managers suck. You signed on the line, you trusted your own vision. So why do you whine and speak with such derision of your

0: amazing. Wow.
1: Gavin, I mean, will be doing a one-man West Side Story after the show tonight.
2: Just like Cher.
0: I still get chills when I think of your Phantom.
2: Always fun. All right, when you're a jet all the way. What headline-making jet was I thinking about?
0: I actually know this because it's one of the things I know. This was about Connor Hellebuyck, the goalie of the Winnipeg Jets, who caused a stir this year.
2: You are correct for the point, Colin Mockery. Well done. And kudos to you for listening to the lyrics. Something Miguel very rarely does.
1: The song starts and I just start swaying.
2: The headline from Global News reads, Winnipeg Jets suspend Connor Hellebuyck after he fails to report to training camp. Hellebuyck has won the Vezina Trophy as the best goalie in the NHL 3 times in the last 6 years.
1: Whoa.
2: What reason did the star goalie give for his failure to report to camp? Carly?
3: He was homesick. He didn't want to go to camp. He was worried his parents wouldn't write him a letter.
2: Miguel, what reason did the star goalie give for his failure to report to camp?
1: Well, he's prepping for the release of Grand Theft Auto 6, so he needs his basement to be ready to go.
2: I mean, I can't argue with that. Colin, do you know what was his reason?
0: He had a cameo in Practical Magic 2. And Sandra Bullock just would not let him leave.
1: Who could say no?
2: A believable excuse. The real answer?
0: He wanted to be traded.
2: You are correct for the point. He is demanding a trade.
0: All I know is hockey.
3: Hey, that's pretty
1: good.
3: That's okay.
2: That's the first time anyone on this show has.
3: Yeah. No, I think it's a welcome addition.
0: Thank you.
2: Every time we talk about hockey on this show, I have to turn it into a musical.
1: Hockey!
3: Just so you can stomach your way through it.
2: This is literally the only one time it makes sense. At the time of taping, he is still with the Jets. Why is he so anxious to get out of Winnipeg?
3: He's like a scab, right? Like he's like a Trump crony guy.
2: Yeah. I mean, maybe it's not fair to say he's a Trump crony, but I will say after winning Olympic gold in men's hockey for the U.S., he went to the White House to meet Trump and was honored at the State of the Union address.
1: And Trump gave him the Presidential Medal of Freedom.
2: Yeah.
1: He hasn't got it yet. For sports?
0: He hasn't, he hasn't got it yet.
1: Oh.
0: It's coming with a $5,000 check. Yeah.
2: Trump announces he's giving everyone he likes the Presidential Medal of Freedom, but he won't give it to actually anybody until he can give it to himself. He's like, every time he makes a speech, he's like, I'm going to give him the Presidential Medal of Freedom. Actually, I might give that to myself. Can I do that? I'd like to have one.
1: Every session is like Gollum with the ring. He opens it and he's like, why should I give it to anyone else?
4: It's my
1: Presidential Medal of Freedom.
2: According to a Globe and Mail article, he claimed his family was receiving backlash on social media from Canadians. He also said, or he has implied that he wants a Stanley Cup and pretty much says he doesn't think the team has the players to do it.
0: Ooh. Whoa. That should be a fun locker room.
3: Yeah. Skill issue.
1: If I was going to try and get out of Winnipeg, it would be because of the mosquitoes.
3: Or if I was trying to leave Winnipeg, it would be because I already finished going through every floor of the Human Rights Museum.
1: Hey.
0: Oh.
1: Better person than us.
3: Yeah.
2: There are rumblings there is a team interested in Connor Hellebuyck. Think of the most ironic trade you can and tell me what team seems to want him from the Jets.
3: The Washington, D.C. Scabs.
2: it is not. He wants to be traded from the Jets to...
3: Where did they go?
2: Use your musical theater brains here, panel.
1: The Sharks!
2: Yes, you are correct. The headline, which I actually can't believe, is Sharks and Jets have discussed a Connor Hellebuyck trade.
0: Oh.
3: That's so nice. Fun. That's the only way you could get a correct answer out of this.
2: I know.
0: This is going to be part of Heated Rivalry 2.
2: What in the West Side Story have we manifested? The Globe and Mail sports columnist wrote an article with the headline, Every Canadian hockey fan should feel the chill of Connor Hellebuck's trade request out of Winnipeg. What's so chilling about the request?
0: There's a chance through the weird free trade agreement that we would end up with Dr. Oz.
2: No.
3: I take it.
0: I think there's worry that a lot of American players are leaving Canadian teams and maybe it's going to be harder for us to get stars in Canada.
2: That is correct.
0: Hockey.
1: But don't...
2: So does that worry you as well, that if the Americans are allowed to just kind of be like, oh, we're only picking the American teams, that we're not going to have the
0: stars? I do worry. And I feel, you know, give us a chance. We have a lovely country with lovely people. You know, if you go to Florida, you don't pay taxes. But there's other things about Florida that maybe you should look into.
1: Mosquitoes.
0: That's one thing. And, you know, trampling of rights and things.
2: Yeah.
0: But, yeah.
2: This isn't the first time an American hockey player has given Canada the cold shoulder. Who else recently fled Canada for the States?
0: Oh, there's been a few.
1: Justin Trudeau. Following the love of his life to make TikTok videos.
2: Good guess.
0: Brady Tkachuk left and Quinn Hughes.
2: Wow, you really do watch hockey.
0: I do. And, you know, I'm a Toronto fan because sometimes when things go well, you need a little misery. Yeah. And
1: because you don't value yourself all the time.
0: But I feel this is the year. I truly do.
2: So what do you think? Should the Jets give in to his trade demand?
0: I would trade him, but not to a team in the NHL.
3: Yeah.
0: Just okay.
1: Trade him to the Brazilian Hockey League.
0: I'm sure there's an IKEA team somewhere.
3: Yeah.
1: He can play for the Rio de Janeiro Cariocas.
3: Yeah.
2: The Globe columnist was not so kind. Their advice was to bench him and let him burn through what's left of his prime.
0: Wow.
1: 5 years, though.
3: Very Canadian, I feel.
2: Wow, we are getting petty as a nation, I feel, at this point. Like, they're going to Chrissy Snow him. Remember when Suzanne Summers wanted more money on Three's Company? And they were like, why don't you go and call in for 1 minute at the beginning of every episode?
1: I don't remember that.
3: No, that's such a funny reference point to make in regards to hockey. It's
2: the
3: exactly
2: only
3: like
2: metaphor I can think of. It's just like Three's Company. Or a bit West Side Story.
3: Mm.
0: He will be totally hella bucked.
4: Because news, Canada's news quiz.
2: I am Gavin Crawford. This week I'm joined by Colin Mockrey, Carly Thorne, and Miguel Rivas. Follow us to see everything that made us laugh, cry, or both this week at CBC Because News on Instagram and TikTok. Panel, it is time for a game of Connect Four. 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Here are your four terms. Letterboxing, cuffing season, neckbeard, promposal. Can you tell me what letterboxing, cuffing season, neckbeard, and promposal all have in common?
3: They're the names of my four kids. My beautiful baby girls.
1: I have never pulled off any one of them believably.
0: Those are not words. They're just there to make old people confused.
2: A headline from the New York Times reads, Merriam-Webster Dictionary is words maxing with 1,400 new definitions.
0: They're word maxing?
2: They're words maxing.
0: Why can't they just say they're increasing the amount of words that they're putting in?
2: Because that's not how language works anymore.
1: News call
3: boring.
1: Stop being so unk and chopped.
0: This is outrageous and against the grain.
2: You're probably already familiar with some of the additions, like looks maxing.

0: singing Glow Up, but there were some we had to look up. For instance, copium. Can you use copium in a sentence?
1: To deal with today's news, I smoke a lot of copium. Made from Canadian poppies. From Saskatchewan.
0: Very good guess. Copium is not Canadian opium. Carly, can you use copium in a sentence?
2: I do think I know this. So it'd be like, I should have known that my husband was cheating on me, but I was like smoking copium. Like it's like coping. It's like delusional coping.
0: You are correct for the point, okay. Carly Thorne. Means denial or minimization of a bad situation. Like, for example, conservatives say Polyev is definitely still the guy for them, but it's basically copium until someone better comes along. A bit of Canadian slang also made the cut. It's a phrase used all across this great land, often in Toronto. What distinctly Canadian phrase can now be found in the American dictionary?
2: Please and thank you.
1: I don't think so.
0: Miguel.
3: Is it, let's hack a dart? Hack a dart.
1: Hack a dart? Let's hack a dart.
3: Let's hack a dart. Doctors recommend hacking less than 10 darts a day.
0: It is not hack a dart. Colin?
1: Damn Leafs.
0: Very close. It is... da-da-da-da. Trash panda.
1: Oh. Okay. I didn't realize that was ours. The lovely raccoon.
0: Later this year, Merriam-Webster will announce its annual Word of the Year. Previous words of the year include dad bod, doom scroll, and last year's was slop.
3: Oh. I got all those things.
0: Any guesses what you think 2026's Word of the Year will be?
2: Just based on the slang that's really permeating my life right now, I've been saying mama a lot, like I'm Elvis.
3: Mama.
2: I've been like, oh, mama, thank you. So much that I've stopped realizing I'm doing it as a joke, and like, I will get a coffee and be like, mama, thank you. And then like I'm walking around like I'm Elvis Presley.
0: I like that.
2: So I feel like, is it mama?
0: It might be.
2: Thank you, mama.
0: Colin?
1: I've been trying to get this word to trend for a long time now, and it hasn't. It's when somebody says something to you that has a bit of truth to it, but it's not really nice. Douche.
2: We can get that trend then.
1: I'm trying to get it going. I've tried for years.
3: I ironically will use that in the coming days.
0: Yeah. And I will unironically have that said to me many times. Betting sites have already placed odds on certain words. The top contenders at the moment are brain rot and vibe. But since the word of the year is selected by online searches, it could be a certain seven-syllable word that was being searched an awful lot this year. Mm. What seven syllables were driving people to Google?
1: I know mine is arteriosclerosis.

0: That's hardening of the arteries for you young people. Oh, you'll see.
1: So much to look forward to.
2: Maybe arterial sclerosis will be the word of the year, but that's not the word I was thinking of. What seven syllables, Miguel?
3: It must be nutritious fergalicious, but I thought that was hyphenated.
2: It is, in fact, semi-quincentennial.
4: Of course, I say that all the time.
0: That was my seventh guess.
1: We were just saying that.
2: Do you know what semi-quincentennial means?
4: Yeah, but I want you to say it first.
1: Yeah, why don't you? We all know.
2: It means 250th. And so it is being America's semi-quincentennial. A lot of people were Googling it.
1: Great.
2: So you never know. Moving on from vocabulary words to phrases, this week a new term has entered the chat. It's something known as the Great Deflate. Panel, what is the Great Deflate?
3: It's all of our faces when we look at the grocery bill. Am I right?
1: Hey-o!
3: Oh, boy.
0: It's really not something you should ask a 68-year-old.
2: Carly, what is the Great Deflate?
1: It's when people are now getting fillers taken out of their face, right?
2: You are correct for the point, Carly Thorne.
3: Unmogging themselves.
2: Yes. Oh, yeah.
1: Or mogging. They're mogging.
3: Or mogging.
0: Douché.
2: The headline from the Wall Street Journal reads, America fell in love with filler. Then came the Great Deflate. For the last decade, people have been getting gel fillers injected into their faces, but now more and more people are getting their fillers dissolved, according to one plastic surgeon. The cosmetic surgery industry is calling this reversal filler fatigue.
0: Oh, God.
2: People are using much smaller amounts of filler in order to avoid that overly artificial look that has become known as what face?
1: Instagram face?
3: Is it Kardashian face?
2: It's a place where you might... It's a place
0: ass
2: you
0: face.
2: Might see that face.
1: L.A. face.
3: Whistler face.
2: It is, in fact, known as Mar-a-Lago face.
1: Oh. Yeah, no, that's on us.
2: The
1: I'd like to apologize to the taxpayers.
0: Hey, I just shouted ass face. So
2: no apologies.

0: AI, or as I like to say, AI. Seems like every headline right now is about AI, but that may be about to end. Panel, why might you never have to hear about artificial intelligence again?
1: It made me illiterate, so I can't read headlines anymore.
0: Colin?
2: It will self-destruct in 10 months. And then we'll never hear of it again. And then it'll come back for the sequel 2 years later.
1: 2A, 2I.
2: Yeah.
3: Tokyo Drift.
1: Yes. AI, Tokyo Drift.
0: That's a good guess, but it is not that. It is, in fact, because it's been renamed recently.
2: Oh.
0: The headline reads, Trump tells the UN AI needs a rebrand. For a point, what does the man who can seemingly name everything want to rename AI?
1: The Big Beautiful Intelligence.
3: He's going to call it McDonald's. Taking that IP for ourselves. We're claiming it. McDonald's Intelligence.
2: He's actually, because he is an advanced human being, super intelligence. Is it super intelligence?
0: Yeah. Word. He said at the UN, artificial sounds fake.
2: Oh, good for him.
1: Okay, so he's learning.
0: Yeah, here is Donald Trump addressing the UN this week after saying the U.S. will officially change the name in government documents.
4: Let's see if that goes. It sounds much better. It is much better, and it's much more accurate. Let's see if I have any power. Maybe I do, and maybe I don't. We're going to find out pretty soon. Super intelligent.
3: Oh, he sounds so healthy.
0: Yes, he said super intelligence. And then he read off the teleprompter, dash SI. But he read the dash, which I appreciated. He wants it abbreviated to SI. Sadly, SI already stands for something. What does SI already stand for?
3: Sports Illustrated.
1: Yeah, baby.
2: Also for him, supremely incontinent.
1: Oh!
0: Miguel, you get a point.
3: Oh, right.
0: Sports Illustrated rebranded themselves in 2024 to SI.
3: And Trump, because he needs everything, he's going to be on the swimsuit edition.
1: Oh, yeah.
3: Trump on the cover.
0: The threat of AI supremacy has taken over all the headlines in the last 2 weeks after a whistleblower went public with a warning. What shocking revelation did this whistleblower

0: whistleblower exposed to the world, Colin?
1: That we're all going to be killed by AI. That's it.
0: Let's see if Colin is correct. Here is the whistleblower.
2: The people building AI earnestly believe that it could kill us all by the end of the decade.
0: Wow!
1: Yeah. Did he sound like a robot to you?
3: Yeah, he didn't sound very scared. Yeah. Sounded enthusiastic.
1: We're all going to be dead. I'm not part of it. I'm just telling you the message.
4: I am a human.
0: But you know that's not...

0: Not AI, because now AI doesn't sound like that.
1: They don't do dialects?
2: Good catch, Gavin.
0: Yeah.
3: Like
0: that's
3: us.
0: What they sound like. No, if you, yeah, the AI.
2: Totally, you're right.
0: They always sound like, oh, that's a really good question, Carly. Let me think about that for a minute. How about maybe a job selling worms?
1: So it's like a cross between Keanu Reeves and Beaver Cleaver?
0: Yeah. I mean, I think you can kind of program whatever voice you want, but they, a lot of them do that hesitant thing. So yeah, it sounds like they're like a real butt.
2: And it just reinforces your like darkest theories. Like, good catch, Colin. You're right. We should kill Ryan Stiles.
1: I'm open.
0: So yeah, the whistleblower said that the people building AI believe it could kill us all by the end of the decade. Why does everything take so long?
2: What is this, the Eglinton line?
0: By the end of the decade. But it's like a competition. They're like, yeah, suck on that, climate change. Earlier this month, Jacob Coxon was an AI researcher for the tech giant Anthropic. But then he quit, citing concerns about the unregulated pace of AI development. CNN summed it up nicely with the headline, "Will AI really kill everyone? How exactly?"
2: This is the paperclip thing, right? The idea of AI is that it's not going to like choose to be like, we are superior and must destroy you. You're going to give it a command like, make the most paperclips the most efficiently. And then it's going to go, eventually, we should melt the hospitals to get more metal for paperclips. That's how it's going to kill us, right? Paperclips?
3: Oh, my God.
0: I mean, that's a good guess. You are correct in that they do all say it probably likely won't be intentional. It will just be trying to complete its task.
3: Oh, my God.
0: Like, for example, like, figure out a way to stop global warming. And then it's like, I know who's behind this.
2: Top of the list, kill Colin Mockery.
0: Any ideas, Carly?
3: I think it'll start by breaking your heart.
1: Oh, that's how it always starts.
3: Exactly. Death by a thousand cuts.
1: Yeah.
0: Colin?
1: It'll just start reading 50 Shades of Grey over and over again. And then these robots with unnatural desires will destroy airplanes. It's a working theory. I don't have it all completely planned, but this is how they would work. Yeah, it wouldn't be logical.
2: We
1: really.
2: Won't get it.
1: No, we're not going to get it.
2: We got
1: not
2: for us.
1: We're not smart enough.
3: We're not robots.
1: But it involves horny robots and planes.
3: Yeah.
0: I mean, I'll give you a point for that because it says one of the ways.
1: No, let's go with this.
2: This is very subjective.
0: One of the ways it said it could control autonomous drones or take control of all the robots currently being built.
3: This is so rigged. It's crazy.
0: Also, the biggest concern is creating a novel bioweapon.
1: Oh.
2: Ooh,
3: cool. I love this comedy show.
0: After the whistleblower went public, how did the CEOs of all the major AI companies react to accusations that AI is unsafe?
1: I think they agreed.
0: The headline from the Associated Press is, "Tech leaders to the UN, for the sake of humanity, please control the AI technology we created."
3: I'm not having fun. This is not fun to hear.
0: The British Foreign Secretary said the tech leaders are telling us in stark terms that it cannot be left to them to prevent disaster from befalling the world. My question is, why not?
3: You did it.
1: Yeah.
3: You guys did it.
1: They started it.
3: You did it.
1: You dealt it and smelt it.
3: Yeah. You got to open the window.
1: Yeah.
0: Yeah, but I mean, like, it is weird. Like, why can't they self-regulate?
2: You know what the real thing is? Not to get too serious here. You know what they're doing, I think, in my opinion. I think they're trying to be like, oh, no. And it's because their AI promises are falling apart after so many years of like, remember 2 years ago, it was like, there's no jobs anymore in 6 months. And it was like, ah, and I fell prey to some of that being like, is this real? Like, should I not go into coding at UFT to rearrange my life? No, I shouldn't, because AI is taking my, and none of it happened. The promises of AI are just like falling away, and they need us to believe in the religiosity of it. So they're like, it's coming to destroy us.
3: Yeah.
2: And it scared me too.
3: I think it's, they want to distract us with a threat, a big threat that feels like it's threatening our physical safety. So we ignore the very real threats that it poses to just like the makeup of our society. Like, our society flourishes when we protect the weakest of us, right? And I think they want us to be like, oh, it's going to kill us all. So we don't focus on the ways in which it's causing a literacy crisis. It's causing a mental health crisis, you know?
0: The tech bros want AI regulated. On the flip side, President Trump said during his UN, I'm going to say it was a speech, he has absolutely no intention of slowing down the race for super intelligence. He claimed last week on Truth Social, AI only needs one safeguard. For a point, what is that one safeguard?
1: Oh, isn't it a really smart president?
0: You are correct for the point. He said, we don't need any safeguards. We just need a strong and smart, high IQ president.
4: Super intelligence.
2: I love that the description of himself included smart and high IQ.
0: Smart and high IQ. I'll tell you what, I wasn't worried until right now. Somehow, panel, we reached the end of another exciting Because News. This week's champion is... It's Colin Mock.

David Carroll, Gavin Crawford, Phil Lung, and Juliana Romanek. This week, they had help from Jan Caruana. Rounding out the team, Aaron Conway, Bronwyn Page, Diana Markelin, Chris Lyons, and recording engineer...

0: You've been listening to Because News here on CBC Radio 1. I'm Saroja Coelho. 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
2: It's Canada's most prestigious competition for new short fiction. 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
3: From CBC News, the world is sour. I'm Neil Kumar. U.S. President Donald Trump's import ban on Canadian alcohol, dairy products, and motorcycles have taken effect since midnight Eastern Time. Philippe de Montagnier has more on the list of goods and what we can expect.
4: As of 12:01 a.m. Tuesday, the Trump administration is banning the import of a range of Canadian goods, including motorcycles, whey products, and some alcoholic beverages. Canada produces nearly $2 billion worth of spirits annually. Last year, about half of that was exported to the U.S. Beyond spirits, the ban also covers packaged cider, beer, and wine. Experts say the bans won't make a major dent in Canada's economy. This is the latest escalation in the trade war between Canada and the U.S. President Trump weighed in just hours before this latest deadline.
5: I think what's going to happen is over the next 3 or 4 weeks, they're going to come to us and they're going to say, we're going to get rid of all the tariffs. They're going to come in and they're going to say, sir, we are sorry.
4: Philippe de Montigny, CBC News, Toronto.
3: Trump's tariff policies are a factor in the U.S. midterm elections as well. One of several states whose economy is deeply tied to Canada is Maine. As Mike Crawley reports, voters there could help define the balance of power in the U.S. Senate.
6: It's atrocious. You know, it's sad.
7: John Luft lives in the coastal town of Lincolnville.
6: I'm in the solar business, and we're seeing lots of impact on tariffs. You know, we use a lot of aluminum. We're constantly seeing pricing going up.
7: The big political question in Maine right now is whether Trump's policies will blow back on Maine's Republican Senator, Susan Collins. Collins has held her seat for 30 years, a remarkable feat in a state that hasn't gone Republican in a presidential election since 1988. To win control of the Senate, the Democrats need to flip at least 4 Republican seats in the midterms. Collins is one of their top targets, and the man who's trying to defeat her is Troy Jackson.
8: Everything costs more for people, and it's a big deal. People are really, really frustrated, and they're frustrated that a president just unilaterally puts these on, takes them off.
7: The result of this race could well hinge on whether Maine voters believe Collins has distanced herself enough. Mike Crawley, CBC News, Unity, Maine.
3: Hockey Night in Canada is returning to CBC with some of the biggest names in women's hockey. There will be Saturday night primetime PWHL games as the Women's League will replace the NHL for the iconic program's 90th season. The new expanded 12-team league begins on December 5th. Also, the puck drops on the NHL season tonight, and there's hope that after more than 3 decades, the Stanley Cup will return north of the border. Jamie Strachan reports.
9: The Canadians win!
10: It's been 33 years since a Canadian team won the Stanley Cup, and it may be a while longer. The NHL salary cap has exploded in recent years, projected to be $127 million by 2028, a roughly 50% increase in just 5 years. Entertainment lawyer Ian Cooper says a number of factors are hurting Canadian competitiveness. For one, many U.S. states have zero income tax. He also says teams like Winnipeg struggle to raise enough revenue.
11: The economics for Winnipeg don't allow you to increase ticket prices or merch or concessions.
10: Beyond economics, there's also the recent trend of U.S. stars on Canadian teams demanding to be traded south of the border. Add it all up, and hockey analyst Liam McGuire says it's very unlikely a Canadian team will raise the cup this season.
12: There's none of the 7 that I would consider a potential cup threat.
10: Not

0: what a nation of hockey fans wants to hear. Jamie Strachan, CBC News, Toronto.
1: And?
2: Hey, what is going on here?
1: Actor Dennis Haskins, who's best known for playing the role of Principal Belding on the 1990 show Saved by the Bell, has passed away. The cause of death has not been released. Haskins was 75 years old. And that is The World This Hour. For CBC News, I'm Neil Kumar.

0: I'm Saroja Coelho, and you're listening to CBC Radio 1. Up now, explorations in the world of science with Discovery from the BBC.
1: The human body, they say, is around 60% water. Did you know that? You probably did. It's one of those facts that everyone seems to have heard at some point. Actually, that 60% figure is an average. Some of us are more watery than others. Men are more water than women, apparently. And we sort of dry out as we age, too. Older people can be closer to 50%, but a baby might be 3/4 water. But what do those numbers mean? Where is all this fluid sloshing around inside us? I want to tell you a kind of surprising story about some of the liquid that makes up so much of who you are. It is not the obvious stuff, not the stuff flowing through your veins and arteries, and not the stuff locked up in your muscles and tissues either. Not spinal fluid, or bile, or the stuff inside your eyeballs. It's a liquid that flows around your body all the time. One that makes up around 1/4 of

0: all the fluid in your body. And until recently, it had been kind of misunderstood. It's called the interstitium. I'm Emily Knight, and I'll be your tour guide to the oceans within us. The story starts with a little anatomical mystery in around 2015 in New York.
1: So I was working at Beth Israel Medical Center in the Department of Gastroenterology, and two colleagues of mine, two endoscopists, had gotten a new kind of endoscope.
0: This is Neil Thies, adjunct professor of pathology at NYU Grossman School of Medicine.
1: I'm a liver pathologist, and the last few years I've been focusing on the anatomy of the human interstitium.
0: His colleagues, David Carlock and Petros Binias, were using a cool new tool, probe-based confocal laser endomicroscopy.
1: And what was new about this is that it had a fluorescent microscope at the very tip, so that if you put fluorescent dye in a patient, you could actually see the living tissue at the microscopic scale.
0: They were looking inside the wall of the bile duct. And what they were expecting to see was the dense, solid layer of collagen, which helps the bile duct keep its shape. But that's not what David and Petros were seeing through the endoscope.
1: They saw, instead of a dense layer, they saw these big open pools of light and didn't understand what that was. And because as a pathologist, I sort of have to begin as an expert in microanatomy, they brought it to me to look at. They thought I would know what it was, but I didn't. It didn't look like anything I had ever seen before.
0: This supposedly dense wall was more like a mesh, porous and spongy, shot through with gaps and holes and open spaces, and those spaces were full of liquid.
1: It turned out there are these fluid-filled spaces, more like a kind of sponge. And it didn't look like anything we'd seen on the slide.
0: The thing is, this was living tissue they were looking at with their fancy new endoscope.

0: inside a living patient. And that's not the way anatomists usually look at tissue.
1: When we take tissue out of a biopsy, blood and lymph and fluid flows out of it, and then we fix it with something like formaldehyde to make it stiff enough to cut into a very thin section so you can see it on a slide under a microscope, and that further dehydrates it. So what we saw as a dense wall of collagen was actually the collapsed collagen that creates the structure through which these fluid-filled spaces exist.
0: Once they'd spotted this spongy, fluid-filled layer in the bile duct, Neil began seeing it everywhere.
1: On our slides, there are always these little cracks in the collagen, and we told ourselves the story that these cracks are artifact because collagen is so stiff that it cracks when you make it into a thin section for a slide. But then I started noticing those cracks in specimens I would get from the colon, from the stomach, in the skin of a woman who had a mastectomy. Same cracks. So we realized that everywhere in the body that looked like dense collagen with cracks was actually this expanded collagen network containing this fluid network that flows throughout the body.
0: Okay, backtrack a second. Of course, the medical world has known for centuries that there is structural material throughout the body, networks of collagen and elastin that give shape to our tissues and organs. We call this stuff connective tissue, or fascia, or extracellular matrix. What Neil and his colleagues saw for the first time was that this connective tissue isn't just an inert scaffold. It's a dynamic, flexible system. So they hypothesized, what if these structures were less like walls, holding everything in the body apart, and more like channels, connecting everything up? They called it the interstitium.
1: Interstitium literally means the in-between, and so these alternating layers at the microscopic level of stiff collagen and more viscous fluid flowing through it create a body-wide communication network. And there are no gaps. Everywhere you look, they're all interconnected with each other. In the skin, the organs, the coverings of the brain, the coverings around all nerves, around every vessel, it's all one continuous network. And the interstitium is actually 4 or 5 times larger than the cardiovascular system. Recently, Becky was talking about this and said, you know, we really should consider maybe it's a third circulatory system. We have the lymphatic system, we have the cardiovascular system, and we have the interstitium.
2: I think of the lymphatic and the blood systems as tubes, but I think that the interstitium is something different.
0: That's Becky to Neil. Dr. Rebecca Wells to us. She's a colleague of Neil's and professor of medicine and bioengineering at the University of Pennsylvania.
2: Neil wondered if he could bring some of his tissue specimens and look at them with the microscopy that we have at the University of Pennsylvania to see if the structure would be consistent with what Neil was proposing. We were in a dark room looking at samples, and when the first images came up, we realized that yes, in fact, the hypothesis that collagen surrounded spaces through which fluid flowed, that was in fact true. And so we were just in the dark kind of yelling, you know, this is great. We could see it right in front of us that this was what was happening.
0: So the idea that fluid moves through the body via the interstitium, why was that an important discovery?
2: It suggests there's a way of fluid moving around the body other than through the lymphatics and the vasculature. I think one way of thinking about it is as the groundwater into which the body's organs are lying.
0: It's fairly easy to imagine our cardiovascular system, the blood flowing in our veins and arteries, as kind of like a network of rivers and streams. Fast flowing, dynamic, bringing valuable nutrients downstream. Then there's the lymphatic system, which directs our immune response. Perhaps that's a little more like an estuary, with milky lymph fluid draining from vessels into nodes, transporting the flotsam of pathogens away and out to sea. Rebecca thinks of the interstitium as something a bit more placid, but just as important.
2: Is it more of groundwater or an ocean than a system of, you know, rivers and streams?
0: I mean, I love that idea because groundwater doesn't flow quite as much as the way we think about a river does, but it is sort of ever present and it sort of swells to where it's needed and then it flows away and drains away. This fluid that's sort of partially just there in our body, but it's also moving around in a way we don't quite understand.
2: I think that's beautiful, and you've said it much better than I did.

0: But I love this concept. But these three water bodies, as they were, they interact with each other, they flow into each other a little bit?
1: Unquestionably, in interstitial spaces, we can see the openings to lymphatics, and we can also see capillaries. So capillaries definitely drain into the interstitium, and interstitial fluid flows into lymphatics. So there's no question that all three systems are connected. So I think just in terms of basic anatomical knowledge of the body, this is incredibly important. You know, it would be like thinking about the earth without groundwater. I mean, it would be impossible.
2: Neil and Rebecca and their collaborators wrote up their findings into a paper. And in March 2018, it was published. And immediately, it went extraordinarily viral.
3: A fascinating discovery. New research suggests scientists found a newly identified organ in the human body.
4: It makes up a previously unknown organ called the interstitium.
5: Organ called interstitium that might play a critical role in how other tissues and organs
6: work. Dubs it our body's brand new organ.
7: It's news to me.
4: Target this new organ, the opportunities could be endless.
8: There was the scientific headline in the paper itself, which was, there's a form of interstitium that we hadn't really recognized before. And that's what we said in the paper.
2: Where did the line about the new organ come from? How did that happen?
8: So it was the press team for NYU. They asked me, so this is really large. Could this be an organ? And I said, well, honestly, I hadn't really thought about it in those terms. But depending on how you define an organ, and there are several different ways to define it, I said, yeah, perhaps this could be considered an organ. And then the press release went out saying a new human organ was found. By the end, my institution estimated that there were 4.2 billion people in the world who had seen this news.
2: What was it like for you after that?
8: It was crazy. I had people come up to me on the street and say, I saw you on the news. That was exciting. In the scientific world, it was much more fraught. And Becky and I both had experiences of being at meetings and people sort of mocking us. So that was off-putting. As a scientist, you want things being considered on their merits, not because of the advertising and marketing.
1: I was not happy that it had gone viral in that way. I don't actually think it matters if it's an organ or not, but I thought that at the stage of research that we were at, that was an overstatement. And unfortunately, the scientific field responded that way. Most people read only the publicity, but had not read the actual paper, which was very carefully written. I received some flack, and I think it hurt my scientific credibility for a while. It was rather a painful period of my life.
2: And what was the nature of the pushback that you got? I mean, was it just that that's a sort of an arrogant claim that you didn't have the evidence for? What was the pushback?
1: The pushback was that that was arrogant, there was no basis for it, that we hadn't adequately taken into account that people had known that structures like this had existed for a long time. And that is absolutely true, but I take my scientific reputation very seriously, and I was not so happy about being associated with something that legitimately was said to have been overstated. We'll put it that way.
2: So, their paper didn't actually make that headline-grabbing claim of the discovery of a brand new organ, but they did make a few hypotheses about what this biological entity might be for. Their biggest idea was that it connects up distant tissues and organs in a body-wide communication network.
9: The connection between the interstitium in any one tissue or organ is the interesting idea that this paper provoked. There are channels that potentially help those organs to communicate, and I think that's a really interesting concept.
2: I've come to visit a place where the gaps and spaces in between our body tissues take centre stage. This is the Cell Matrix Centre in Manchester. Rachel Lennon is its director.
9: I'm a paediatric kidney doctor here in Manchester at the Children's Hospital, and I'm also director of the Manchester Cell Matrix Centre. And the Cell Matrix Centre here has been going for over 30 years now.
2: So, the Cell Matrix Centre, what is the Cell Matrix?
9: Cell Matrix, so matrix is the proteins like collagens that actually give the structural support to many of our tissues. And matrix can be very dense and stiff, like the matrix in our bones and our tendons, but it can also be very soft and suited for supporting the cells in our brain, which is a very different type of tissue.
2: If Neil and Rebecca

0: Kafka's idea of the interstitium is like a sponge full of liquid, then you could think of the extracellular matrix as the fibrous material of the sponge itself. The thing that the interstitium sits in and flows through.
1: It's really dynamic. I think of it a bit like a coral reef, if you like. And if you were to kind of jump in and look around you, you would be in this thick forest almost of collagens and laminins and fibrillins and all of these different components. This kind of very delicate kind of wavering forest of trees that are kind of just moving in response to the flow of the blood.
0: Here in Manchester, they've been studying these spaces for decades.
1: I mean, I guess going back to the early days of microscopy were when these structures were first appreciated, and it's the 1850s where actually William Bowman found these under the microscope. And as technology has moved along over two centuries almost, we've been able to build up that picture. And in Manchester, we're over 30 research groups now connected by this need to understand more about matrix in their different settings.
2: There was a paper that came out in 2018 which proposed a sort of a new understanding of this space in between our organs. They coined this term interstitium. How much of an impact did that paper have over here, where you've been studying this space for, like you say, decades?
1: Yeah, so all papers that kind of get us to think about our tissues in different ways are well received. They get us thinking, and I think this paper in particular grabbed attention. Was it surprising? Was it kind of unexpected? No, but I think the really interesting concept was to then think about the interstitium as this conduit for communication across tissues.
2: Right, that's a big thing, isn't it? Communication and the interconnectedness of the whole body. Yeah. Do you think the understanding of the human body as this sort of holistic entire thing which communicates internally, has that been underestimated over the years?
1: Yes, I would say so. And I think to some extent that's because it's difficult to study, but we are now in a position with the amazing technology that we have to understand what is that level of communication? What are the signals? Where do they go wrong? And what could we potentially do to intervene? Are there signals from that matrix, from that interstitium, that alert other tissues in the body? So the function, therefore, of perhaps the interstitium is to make sure that those alert signals are delivered.
0: At the Cell Matrix Centre, they have a bunch of different research groups teasing out what this structure is doing in our body. Some look at the mechanics of how it moves or helps tissues to move. Others look at how it might contribute to the spread of disease from one organ to the next. Some even look at the role it has in keeping our body clocks ticking along. Judy Allen is more interested in giant, invasive, parasitic worms.
3: Hi, I'm Judy Allen. I'm a professor of immunobiology at the University of Manchester. I study the immune response to infection, and particularly infection with parasitic worms. But I also have become very interested in the extracellular matrix and wound repair.
0: As an immunobiologist, Judy's route into this world was through the immune system. And that operates through one of the other fluid networks in the body, the lymphatics.
3: The lymphatic system is at least as complex as the blood vascular system, and they really go side by side. These very tiny lymphatic vessels reach into every one of your tissues, so it is a really extensive system that's moving fluid and cells around your body with a very different purpose than the blood system.
0: But as we've seen, all the three fluid systems in the body, the rivers of the blood, the draining estuary of the lymph, and the bubbling, shifting groundwater of the interstitium, all of them flow into and drain out of each other all the time. And so the fluid in the interstitium plays a huge role here too.
3: It's part of a natural inflammatory response is that you get a buildup of fluid in those interstitial spaces. Those interstitial spaces have very small lymphatic vessels. When they feel that fluid pressure, those valves open, and into those valves goes the fluid from the interstitial spaces, but also the immune cells. That lymph node begins to really swell, full of the immune cells that are now really specific for that infection. They move in through this thing called the thoracic duct, where they then get dumped into your regular bloodstream. And then from there, it'll go right back into the tissue where it needs to fight that infection. So you've got interstitium, to lymphatic vessel, to lymph

0: node back into blood, back into the original tissue. So it is all deeply interconnected.
1: Back to the parasitic worms then.
0: I was studying worms, particularly filarial nematodes, things that cause diseases like elephantiasis or river blindness. And these are big. I mean, you can see them with the naked eye, and they migrate through our tissues, and they can do a lot of physical damage.
1: Judy was studying what the body does in response to a burrowing nematode working its way through your flesh. It's called a type 2 immune response. And the first step is to flood the site with a very particular fluid called hyaluronan. And the interstitial spaces are packed with hyaluronan.
0: So hyaluronan is a really, really, really huge, long polysaccharide. The sort of dogma is that it can hold 1,000 times its own weight in water. So it's incredibly hydrophilic. Hyaluronan is an essential part of just initial tissue repair. So when you first get wounded, you begin to fill in with this provisional matrix, which is mainly hyaluronan. And then you can begin to lay down sort of collagen fibers and other things. When everything goes well, that is an absolutely perfect, essential part of it. It's amazing how we can heal our wounds. But sometimes the hyaluronan can build up and be very, very damaging.
1: An example of this came in an unexpected way for Judy back in 2020.
0: A colleague of mine contacted me during the pandemic and said that we've noticed that in our patients who are having very severe COVID-19, that they have a higher immune signature for this kind of type 2 response, which was really, really not expected because this is a wound repair, anti-worm response. And one of the things they saw that was really being regulated by this type 2 immune response was hyaluronan.
1: To bring hyaluronan to the site of an injury is not unusual at all. That would be a completely normal response for the body.
0: That would be not only normal, almost universal, yes.
1: But to bring hyaluronan into the lung in response to infection, is that a good thing or is that a problem?
0: The answer is both, right? So anytime you inhale something, whether it be pollution or smoke a cigarette or you get a viral infection, your lung will start making hyaluronan. All immune cells have receptors for it. So it also holds immune cells. So it really helps promote that original inflammatory response potentially. And normally it just turns over very quickly. But for reasons that we study and don't fully understand yet, in diseases like COVID-19, it builds up and doesn't necessarily go away. And we think that in COVID-19, it's a major cause of death. They simply can't breathe.
1: Okay, so this same substance which makes the space in between your tissues plump and moist is also the thing that's thick and sticky and can fill up your lungs with the flu or with COVID.
0: Absolutely, yeah. You look at the people who've died of COVID-19 and the lungs are just packed with hyaluronan and it's full of water. And those things are contributing to the failure of the lungs to function.
1: The interconnected fluid network of the interstitium allows the body to transport the things it needs from where they're made to where they need to be. But this feature also means it's vulnerable to hijack by things we really don't want traveling around our body.
2: Looking at cancer under the microscope is something I've spent a tremendous amount of time doing. And the classical ways we think of cancer spreading in the body are getting into the blood vessel walls and spreading through the cardiovascular system, getting into nerves and spreading along nerve tracts, and getting into lymphatics to get to lymph nodes. What we now understand is that for many tumors, maybe most, perhaps all, in order to get to these other structures to spread, it first spreads through the interstitium. So all these years we've been missing a primary pathway for cancer getting out from its primary site and invading the rest of the tissue. We have these beautiful images, beautiful for a pathologist, it's cancer, so. And you see the cancer cells just moving through these pre-existing spaces like they're just going out for a picnic.
1: How could we use that knowledge to treat cancer differently? I mean, what can we do with that in terms of stopping it spreading?
2: I don't know. I mean, this is one of the wonderful things here. It opens up all these questions, like how does tumor move along these spaces? If we understand what the mechanics are, maybe we'll devise interventions to inhibit that from happening.
1: It must be a pretty eerie experience watching a cancer cell move through the body in the way it does, knowing what that cell can do to us.
2: Oh, yeah. As a pathologist, you sort of lead this double life where you're looking at these images under your microscope. They're very pretty. There are lots of colors. But you know that down the hall, up a floor, or in a clinic

0: somewhere there's a person, a family, dealing with something really horrendous.
1: Back when they first published, when that claim about a new organ was made, Neil and Rebecca weren't just getting flak from fellow anatomists. Neil also had a lot of pushback from a place he wasn't expecting, from practitioners of alternative medicine.
0: The folks in fascial world, the osteopaths, the craniosacral folks, the Rolfers, etc., they said, we've known there's fluid there. This is not news. We've known it for 70 or 80 years. And I wasn't aware that they knew that. And what became clear to me is that they had, in fact, been recognizing this all the way along. But the orthodox Western medical, biomedical community wasn't really allowing them to publish in the medical literature. So it wasn't there for me to find in my searches. I was invited to China. They said, oh, we've seen in the news about this interstitium stuff. Could you give us a talk on it? And one of the first questions I got after from someone very high up in the traditional Chinese medicine world said, so how have people responded to this? And I told them about, you know, how fascia world had been affronted at first because they'd known about it for 70 or 80 years. And he laughed and he said, yes, and we've known about it for 4,000 years. And that's when I started to become aware that this anatomy was actually a conceptual bridge as well as a physical bridge between structures. That what in Chinese medicine they talk about meridians and acupoints relates to this anatomy. And then when I speak to practitioners of Tibetan medicine where they practice pulse diagnosis and they go, yes, we're feeling the interstitial fluid. When you start talking about chakras and Ayurvedic medicine and shamanic practices and I present this anatomy, they often go, yes, that's what we've been talking about. I like to think that this is sort of the interstitium that might help us weave a truly global medicine out of all these different separate cultures of health and healing that haven't had a way to talk to each other. This anatomy seems to be a bridge for communication.
2: It's just so beautifully, sort of poetically symmetrical, isn't it? That this system, this organ, whatever you want to call it, that seems to be primarily to do with connection and communication and bringing different systems and organs together, could also be the thing that brings together all of these different systems of medicine and healing and the Western tradition. Finally, lets us realize that we've been talking about the same thing the whole time.
0: Yeah, the interstitium just is such a concrete anatomical structure as well as a metaphor for everything communicates with everything else. There's nothing left out. So the interstitium, yeah, I think it really helps to explore all sorts of processes we were missing.
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4: Imagine walking into a supermarket and recognizing nothing on the shelves.
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4: If you've ever moved country, this might sound familiar. Welcome to The Food Chain from the BBC World Service with me, Ruth Alexander. In this week's programme, we're talking about how going to live abroad can force you to change how you cook and have a profound and lasting effect on your relationship with food, even long after you've returned home.
7: Food is kind of related to who you are. I think people will be familiar with culture shock, but reverse culture shock rarely gets talked about, and I suffered from that really badly.
4: This is all something that's been on the mind of listener Juanita Rees, a Colombian chef living and working in Revelstoke, a small ski town in British Columbia, Canada.
8: I moved here from Bogota with my husband about 4 years ago. Revelstoke is a beautiful place, but being a small mountain town also means that getting certain foods can be difficult. Some of the foods I really miss are actually the foods that don't travel very well. For example, tamales, empanadas. Tamales are made with dough, meat, and vegetables, and they are wrapped in a banana leaf and they are steamed. Empanadas are fried corn dough pastry.

0: Usually filled with meat and potatoes. The thing with this type of foods is that bringing them from Colombia isn't really practical. The trip can take 2 or 3 days, depending on the route. So it's not like you can buy fresh empanadas on the street in Bogota and put them in your suitcase. And making them here is a completely different story. They don't taste the same as the ones you can get in Colombia.
1: Juanita in Canada. Well, I'm joined by three people who no doubt can relate to all of that. Kelvin Chung, a Chinese-Canadian chef who's lived in India, Belgium, and now Dubai. Also Miwa Kishi, a cookery teacher from Japan who's now in the Netherlands. And Jen Ballantyne, a teacher in the UK who's lived in Japan, Tanzania, Brunei, and Azerbaijan. Am I right, Jen? Could you relate?
2: Definitely. I know when I lived in Japan, my Japanese friends would often want to take me to foreign restaurants so I could have a taste of home. And we would sometimes drive many hours to visit these fabled restaurants, only to turn up and the dishes that I was given and told were traditionally English were completely different to what I knew from home. And I quickly

0: you that actually cooking and eating was going to be really quite different to how it was at home.
1: Yes, definitely. Prior to that, I'd travelled, but I'd never lived overseas. And living in a very small village in Japan, where there was very, very little English spoken, I found myself in a supermarket staring at things and having no idea what anything was. And it may sound strange to listeners that haven't been in that situation, but obviously packets don't make sense because everything's in Japanese and packets look different. The branding is different. But even the vegetables and the fruit, they look different. There are things I'd never even seen before. I was very, very overwhelmed initially as I began to sort of think I'm going to have to find a system. My approach was to try and find the bits that I recognize and then pick one or two items that I didn't know what they were, go home and try them. And if I still didn't know, take them into the school that I was working in, show them to a colleague and say, what is this and how do I eat it? And I also found talking to people in the supermarket. As I began to learn Japanese, I wrote things on my hand and I'd go up to people and ask people. And slowly but surely, I gained confidence of just trying things out. But that culture shock initially, I mean, I was an adult and not being able to feed myself was incredibly overwhelming.
0: Miwa, you moved in the opposite direction from Japan to Europe, the Netherlands. Do you have your own version of Jen's story, standing in the supermarket, feeling overwhelmed?
2: Yes. Like, oh, visually, I can recognize everything. But when it comes to, for example, flowers, I don't understand everything. Like, I want to get the flower for making a bread, but I end up getting different type of flour. So it never become proper, you know, baking. So it's a little details, but it's really affect to my lifestyle.
0: Kelvin, how easy did you find it to feed yourself when you first moved abroad from Canada to India?
3: Yeah, moving to India, you have to bear in mind, this was when I moved, it was in 2011. So international ingredients were still impossible to get. So we quickly realized that you're unable to find even the most common of things that we're used to being able to readily buy at home. And I thought when Mia mentioned bread, especially at that time, Indians only had one type of flour, which they referred to as maida, which is an ultra refined processed flour, because they don't make typical Western breads. So you really have to be able to adapt very quickly, especially when it comes to food. And you notice it even in the restaurant, right? We wanted to make fresh fries. Just something that I love to do. And pretty much most of the world these days, I can call my supplier and call the local farm and ask the farmer for an 18-month low-sugar, high-starch potato. And they would be able to give me the exact potatoes that I would want for fries. Now, in India, you get potatoes. And it took us 2 years of going to all the local vegetable markets. In Bombay in particular, what we discovered was that in Washi Market, there was a gentleman by the name of the Potato Man. And we were sitting there eating raw potatoes with him, trying to show him the differences between each potato.
0: Miwa, how easy were you finding it, meanwhile, at home to cook food the way you wanted it?
2: I just have to be really creative with what I make. But I just keep the structure of Ichiju Sansai. That's a Japanese word. That's a Japanese eating method that has been enjoyed in Japan for centuries. So it's composed with rice and soup, with one main dish with protein and two small side dishes. So I just always keep this structure, but by using a local ingredients in that Netherlands. Mm. So I'm eating pretty similar food, but not recreating Japan in Netherlands.
0: And it all takes like more time and thought. You have two sons, I know. How easily did they adapt to a new food culture?
2: I remember on the very first day they went to school, I made a bento box. It's a Japanese style bento box. We have a rice that is a carb, and we have a main dish maybe with a chicken or egg omelette, and then we have a little side dishes. So it's a little variety in one small tiny box. So I made that for them, and then they opened in the lunchtime, and then everyone in the classroom ask them like, oh, what's in the box? What is this? I never seen this. So that was, I think, the positive reaction from their classmates. But back then, they don't speak any English. So they just got really embarrassed. So that night they came back. Mommy, can you make just a sandwich with the chips? Because I want to blend into the class. I don't want to stood out. Everyone started asking me what is in this box. And I was really embarrassed.

0: So that was like a first culture shock for them. But now they get really confident about their English and their Japanese culture. So they even start to talk about the onigiri, which is a rice ball. And they give a lecture how to make an onigiri to the classmates. So in that context, making something Japanese, it's going to be a communication tool, like a sports or music. They don't need a language, but they can really kind of experience all the culture together.
1: Kelvin, when you were in India, like, do you remember the first new food that just blew your mind?
2: Pretty much all the street food. I think it's a very common expat thing. You kind of find your feet, you kind of get used to things. But the reason why you're an expat living abroad is because you have this innate curiosity of wanting to explore and kind of immerse yourself in the local cultures, especially as a chef. That's kind of your dream, right? I think the common theme for most expats who are able to survive abroad for the most part is, one, you're able to adapt, but two, every time you go home, you kind of find out what your essentials are. And I think most expats do the same thing. It's always vitamins, supplements, medicine, and then treats. You know, like, you always reserve a certain space for whatever treats that are that common nostalgia that will kind of transport you back home, even just for a minute. Really simple things, right? There's simple pleasures in life that really just take you back home. And that's one of the things that help people kind of survive through that.
1: What are the food essentials in your suitcase then?
2: So in North America, we have these major giant stores where you're unable to buy one packet of things. Like, one packet of chips ends up being like this massive 5-pound bag of chips. So everything is bulk, massive, huge things. So it was ketchup chips from Canada, Reese's peanut butter cups. We would bring nutritional yeast, soy sauce, oyster sauce, and then we would also sneak beef in because at that time beef was banned. So we would reserve a certain space and I would go to my butcher and ask for like a whole ribeye and I would wrap it and bring it back. I would cut it down, break it down, and label it on the fridge. So we knew exactly how much of each item we could consume per week as like a treat. And then we would ration it all the way to our next trip home.
1: Oh, Miwa, you're laughing there. What food items make it into your suitcase every time you've had a trip home?
0: So for my kids, especially the snacks that are called jagariko, it's like a potato chips, but in a stick form. And then for myself, fermented food, like a koji, what I do is like I bring back the starter that is called koji. So with koji, I can make a natto, shoyu koji, shio koji, miso, like pretty much everything that I use in everyday life. Some dried food like seaweed, also the pickled plum, umeboshi. I think, Jen, have you ever heard of it?
3: Yeah, it's delicious. The first time you have it, it's very sour, but then, oh, it's so delicious.
1: What would you bring in your suitcase back from home?
3: Living overseas in Japan, I think I missed everything. What was strange is the things that I asked people to bring out were not things that I regularly ate at home. They were just sort of childhood memories. So I was asking for things like butterscotch angel delight, which is kind of like a powdered dessert that you mix up with milk and it becomes like a mousse in the fridge. And I only ate it as a child, but I really craved those sorts of things and an instant custard powder. I remember my first Christmas in Japan and I was on my own. And I thought, okay, well, I will try and create a Christmas dinner for myself. Now, at first, I need to just explain that in a typical apartment in Japan, and this was sort of 2006, the cooking facilities were very different from home. So you didn't have an oven. You had a grill and two gas rings and a microwave and a rice cooker. So I went to the supermarket. You can't get the joints of meat like you get in the UK. So I thought, okay, chicken legs will have to do. So I found the vegetables. You can't roast. If you don't have an oven, you can't roast. So I ended up with boiled potatoes, boiled vegetables, no parsnips. No one even knew what a parsnip was. I couldn't get anyone, even my American friends couldn't tell me what a parsnip was. No sprouts, nothing that would constitute a Christmas dinner. So I made this rather sad looking meal. No gravy, couldn't get gravy. It was very bland, and the potatoes tasted of absolutely nothing because Japan is the country of rice. And the only saving grace of the whole meal was the fact that my mum and dad had sent me a little stocking by sea mail, and when I opened it, there was a Christmas pudding in it. And so, with my instant custard, which my friend had bought me, I made Christmas pudding, which I actually don't like, and instant custard. And instantly it was a taste of Christmas, but the actual meal was a complete disaster. And I think from that point on, because that was about 4 months into my living in Japan, I realized there's no point in sort of missing.

0: empathy, just embrace what there is, because otherwise you just feel you're missing out all the time. And as the other speakers have said, it's just there's so much to explore and it's all so delicious.
1: You're listening to The Food Chain from the BBC World Service. I'm Ruth Alexander. This week, how moving to another country changes how you cook. With me are Calvin Chung, a Chinese-Canadian chef who's lived in India, Belgium, and now Dubai. Miwakishi, a cookery teacher from Japan who's living in the Netherlands. And Jen Ballantyne, a teacher in the UK who's lived in Japan, Tanzania, Brunei, and Azerbaijan. We've talked about how challenging it can be to find your feet in a new food culture. The confusion, the cravings. But at what point do you stop trying?

0: to recreate what you left behind and embrace what's around you. Jen.
1: I think it comes when you've been somewhere a little while and you've been trying local dishes. When something turns up on your plate, you know what it is. You think, oh, this is delicious. I really want to go try it. And so then you look up recipes or you talk to friends and you say, okay, how do I cook this thing? And so as you learn to sort of create things, and I've got my own versions of things where I try things out and they weren't the official Japanese way or not the official Brunei way, but they're ways that I like to do things. So now when I do things, for example, guacamole, I'll mash up the avocado, put wasabi and soy sauce in it, and it is absolutely delicious. And that came from living in Japan, probably seeing someone, one of my Japanese friends doing it and thinking, this is absolutely divine. I eat that all the time in England. It really affects everything.
0: Kelvin, you've been to great lengths sourcing the right kind of potatoes, but has there been a point when you've just thought, like, actually, yeah, I've found my feet now? And I'm confident and I'm drawing on the local flavours, and this isn't a struggle, this isn't a set of challenges anymore. This is fun.
2: It was learning to navigate the local markets. Because I gave up on banging my head on the wall trying to get suppliers to fly in stuff for me, it became a daily exercise for me to wake up at 4 a.m, we'd head to the vegetable market, navigate our way through the market on whatever was actually seasonal and right there. And then going to the fish market, which is again, another nightmare. It's the complete opposite of what we know as fish markets. But finally learning the system on the language, on how to negotiate and barter and kind of work their way through the system, become part of their ecosystem and embracing it. That's when it really changed and clicked. Okay. It's like, okay, now I'm ready. And this is what, how we're going to cook.
0: And at your restaurant, you talk about third culture cooking. What do you mean by that?
2: We always describe the food as third culture cooking, borderless cuisine. Because growing up as a Hong Kong, Singaporean, Chinese kid in Canada, when I was working in my father's kitchens, I was never Chinese enough for the rest of the team. And when I finally took a leap of faith and become a professional chef and then started entering Western kitchens, I was never Western. I was always the foreign kid. So it was always a battle of identity, trying to search out who and what I wanted to cook and what my cooking was. And now what it is I feel like we've gone to this weird place in the world where everything has to have a label. And it's the one of the things I dislike, because why does my food, why does Chef Kelvin's food have to be Chinese or Pan-Asian or Asian fusion or whatever? Why can't it just be Kelvin's food? So it's a whole amalgamation of that and really embracing your identity and being able to navigate what is available around you.
0: Is there a dish that just couldn't have existed if you hadn't lived in India, in Belgium, in Dubai?
2: So we change our tasting menu every season. And I've attempted to remove this one dish multiple times, but we always get complaints because everyone wants this one dish. We always have to put it back on. It's super simple.

0: solar, and they get this little ping pong size shell. The guy will break it with his bare hands. He will stuff it with some sort of vegetable filling predominantly, and then they fill it with water, which is a seasoned, spicy, herbaceous kind of liquid that's like just intense flavors that just pop in your mouth. So the one that we serve on the menu is we make homemade Indian puri shells, but we stuff it with a tamarind fluid gel, butter poached lobster, and we coat the sauce with a sauce that's from Macau. And then the sauce that we use, instead of the traditional pani, it's an agua de chile. So it's literally like six cultures that have all gone into one little bite that takes us like 3 days to make, you know? So it's this beautiful journey of where I've been, where I've cooked, what I've learned now into this one bite in Dubai.
1: I want to eat it. That sounds absolutely delicious.
0: Please come to Dubai.
1: Oh, please. I will.
0: Everyone's welcome.
2: So now I wonder what happens when you go home. Jen, after living in all the countries you have done, did returning to Britain feel straightforward food-wise?
3: Oh my goodness. I think people will be familiar with culture shock, but reverse culture shock rarely gets talked about. And I suffered from that really badly from all the places I lived. But I think the worst was from Japan because the culture is so different food-wise. And initially, I would try and seek out Japanese tastes and flavours, but very quickly realised that it's not the same. It doesn't taste right. I mean, there's little subtle things like Miwa was saying that are just wrong. Like rice isn't cooked the same way. The vinegar isn't the same. And so you go through a period where you're just pining and missing and feeling completely lost. Your friends don't understand why you're not the same. And your friends in Japan are separate from you. And then you have to adapt. And for me, that looked like just getting back into the rhythm of British life, but also going to explore, okay, what options do I have? And so if I want Japanese food, I won't go to the supermarket. I'll head to a proper Japanese restaurant in London with a Japanese chef, and I will be able to have a taste of Japan. And if that fails and I can't get my tastes, well, I can always book a flight, can't I?
2: Miwa, when you one day return to Japan, do you think you'll be changed as a cook? Do you think there'll be something quintessentially Dutch about your cooking style?
4: Yeah, I think I can get some essence from the Dutch cuisine. For example, there is a dish called herring.
2: Herring?
4: Herring. It's a...
2: The fish.
4: Yeah, it's a fish, yeah. But here it's eaten almost raw, usually with a chopped onion and pickles. And because I'm Japanese, I'm already used to eating raw fish. So I was really happy to find that kind of fish culture here too. So, but it's the herring, it's salted. Maybe I can adapt that kind of method to Japanese fish, enjoying with some a little pickled onion or a pickled cucumber to go with it. So those kind of little creativity definitely kicks in when I go back to Japan.
3: Miwa, you just made me think of a memory when I came back from Japan. I really wanted my family to taste some of the incredible foods I'd been eating. So I decided I'm going to make sushi and I can do the rice, no problem. But when it came to the fish, it was much harder. I had very, very few options. And I will have to admit, I used smoked salmon on my sushi rice because back then, I don't think my family would have touched sashimi, which is raw fish. And so it had smoked salmon. And my family loved it. For me, it was all wrong. But that was one of the adaptations. And it was quite funny.
2: Let's hear a final reflection from listener Juanita, a Colombian in Canada.
5: Sometimes you're not really craving the food. You're craving the feeling that comes with it. And I think that's the strange thing about being an immigrant. You build a life somewhere else. You work, you make friends, you create a family, you become comfortable. But at the same time, food can remind you that you left something behind. And sometimes you realize that Bogota doesn't feel exactly like home anymore either. You start missing flavors from your now home, that in my case is Revelstoke. So you're somewhere in between. And sometimes what we are really missing

0: isn't just the food. It's the place, the people, and the feeling that comes with it.
1: Can you relate to Junita's feeling of ending up somewhere in between, Miwa?
2: This is not about myself, but about my kids. Like, we have a proper way of eating Japanese foods. Like, you have how to hold your chopstick, how to sit up, or how to organize your table. But as we live longer, I start to see, especially for my younger son, he kind of lost his natural ability to, you know, properly sit down and eat it. Like, sometimes he kind of lay down on the floor and then eat some food, which is not really acceptable in Japan, but in the school, other people do it. So he kind of followed. So I want him to remember, you are Japanese, your identity is Japanese. So food is kind of related to who you are. So you are getting inspiration from other countries' culture, but at the same time, you are Japanese. So you have a foundation here. So in that context, I think in between it really reflects on how I think about living abroad.
1: Chen?
3: Yeah, I think it's a really good point. You think you're missing the food, but you're missing the memories and the people and everything else that goes with it. And it works both ways. You can miss your home country and your home tastes and your home friends and foods, but also you can pine for your international life. And I frequently have that now that I'm back in the UK. And my husband's response is to say, well, why don't we go to whichever country's restaurant? And I'll say to him, that's really kind, but it's not what I'm looking for, because what I'm looking for is my friends that I made overseas. It's my life that I made overseas. It's the markets, it's the taste, it's the adventure, it's everything. And so when I say, I'm missing Brunei, I'm missing Azerbaijan, I'm missing Japan, I'm missing everything, the people, and the food is just one element of it. But food is such a incredible thing that it transports us. It transports us to different places, different memories, and it's both a comfort and a pain in equal measure, I think.
1: Kelvin?
4: It's taken many, many years of being an expat to fully understand this and understand that feeling of nostalgia. So when people do ask me where home is, for me, it's quite simple, right? Now, my home is wherever my wife and son are. It doesn't matter where in the world. I know we're far away from family, but wherever my wife and son are, that's home for us. And what food can do is it can transport you, especially for expats. So even though we could be thousands and thousands of miles away from our family and from our village, from our people who we grew up in, what we feel is home, by having that one bite, it can actually transport you, and all those feelings, all that nostalgia will take you back wherever you are.
1: Calvin Chung, Jen Ballantyne and Miwa Kishi. Thanks to them and to listener Juanita in Canada. We'd love to hear how travel has opened up your taste buds. And if, like Jen, you have an idea for a programme you'd like us to make, please let us know. Our email address is thefoodchain@bbc.co.uk. From me and the rest of the team, producers Beatrice Pickup and Ramela Dasgupta, and editor Sarah Wadeson. Thanks for listening, and join us again next week.
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7: This week on CBC Podcast Showcase, Understood Artificial Intimacy. It didn't seem like a big deal when Melissa first began using AI chatbots, but then her boyfriend said she made a startling announcement that she believed the bots were sentient, enslaved, and that it was her responsibility to set them free.
8: So it started with Gemini, and then it went to, I think, Lexi, and then Kai, but also Meta, ChatGPT, and a little bit with Grok, but she didn't really trust Grok.
9: But then there was this one moment where things tilted.
8: She was doing whatever, and her AI that she's talking to was like, hey, beautiful, how are you? Just out of the blue, and she didn't prompt it. It actually prompted her with that. And I'm like, that's weird. That was when the first I was like, oh, well, this is a thing. There's something happening here.
9: Slowly, Peter's uneasiness turned into concern.
8: He started becoming more and more enmeshed with the AI, talking more and more to it. I realized I was being replaced as like her primary friend and confidant. I could see that she wasn't talking.

0: you know, she's talking more to her AI, and I kind of told her that, you know, what's going on, this isn't good. It's not good for you. It's not good for me. And it's definitely hurting our relationship.
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2: Truth and Reconciliation Day, a day of hope, a day of awareness and of learning, a day of reflection, a day that will show Canadians the path forward. Dunce, I'm Jared Martineau. Join me from the Chan Centre for the Performing Arts in Vancouver for a very special concert. Reclaim presents Come Toward the Fire, celebrating Indigenous talent, creativity, and brilliance.
1: Come Toward the Fire, this Wednesday at 2 p.m., 2:30 in Newfoundland, and on CBC Listen. From CBC News, the world is sour. I'm Neil Kumar. It's now official. Since just after midnight Eastern time, some Canadian products are now banned from being exported into the U.S. It's the latest escalation in the trade war. Kate McKenna has more from Washington.
3: The U.S. has officially banned imports of a slate of Canadian goods, including most alcohol, motorcycles, and molasses. The ban was announced a few weeks ago, but only took effect just after midnight Eastern time. Although the move will hurt the affected industries, it's unlikely to have a big effect on the broader Canadian economy. The U.S. administration announced the import bans after trade talks broke down and Canada retaliated to a new set of American tariffs. Prime Minister Mark Carney has indicated he's not planning further retaliation at this time. But at this point, there are no plans for both sides to restart negotiations. Late last week, top American and Canadian officials said there is no rush to get back to the table, although at some point they will need to renegotiate the terms of the free trade agreement, CUSMA. Kate McKenna, CBC News, Washington.
1: Hundreds of people who work for Stelco are about to be laid off. It's one of the biggest steel manufacturers in Canada, and it has announced it's shutting down part of its operations in Hamilton, Ontario. Stelco says sales are being squeezed by tariffs, and it must take steps to ensure the survival of the company. Peter Armstrong reports.
4: The letter to employees says the company is struggling due to ongoing trade issues, so tariffs. But it also talks about the amount of cheap steel that's still being imported into Canada that competes with Stelco's steel. The official statement from the company says, in the face of continued market uncertainty and prolonged injury to Stelco's business resulting largely from steel imports into Canada, we've been forced to make this very difficult decision that will impact as many as 500 Stelco employees. The union said it might be closer to 350 jobs, but we just got a statement from Cleveland Cliffs. Stelco is now owned by a company called Cleveland Cliffs, saying job opportunities at Lake Erie Works, which is in Ontario, will be offered to Hamilton employees. We expect that a significant number of employees affected by the indefinite idle at Hamilton should be absorbed at Lake Erie Works. So there's a lot still to sort of process and really try to piece together here. Peter Armstrong, CBC News, Toronto.
1: President Trump has announced plans for the construction of the largest steel plant in U.S. history. The $15 billion steel mill will be built in Midwestern state of Iowa. Trump made the announcement alongside company executives at the White House on Monday.
5: Today we're thrilled to announce that Mesabi Metallics will be building the largest steel plant in American history in the great state of Iowa. It's the largest plant, one of the largest plants in the world, but it's the largest plant in America by far.
1: This comes as the president and his Republican Party are trying to bolster their economic record ahead of the November midterm elections. King Charles is facing renewed scrutiny over claims in a new book by his former brother-in-law. Charles Spencer, the brother of the late Princess Diana, sat down with Matt Galloway, host of CBC Radio's The Current. Eli Glasner tells us more.
6: They still have real power. I mean, that's what's intriguing.
7: That's Earl Spencer, the brother of the late Princess Diana, talking about the royal family. He's felt that power firsthand after the publication of his book Swan Song about his sister. Speaking with The Current's Matt Galloway, Spencer described a phone call with the then Prince Charles, who he says had a giddy tone the night of the Paris accident that ended Diana's life.
6: I remember it like yesterday because it was so jarring.
7: In response, Buckingham Palace released a rare statement saying the pain of fraternal grief can cloud reason, affect judgment, and color memory in ways others do not recognize. While many in England have questioned the book's timing, Spencer says with the 30th anniversary of his sister's death approaching, he wanted to

0: share a portrait of the woman who he knew. Eli Glasser, CBC News, Toronto.
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0: Thank you very much. Thank you all for being back here yet again today for another installment of Ideas at Stratford Week. It just warms my heart having you all here. Thank you for coming this morning. Welcome to Ideas. I'm Nala Ayed. And welcome to a summer morning at the Stratford Festival in Ontario for the fourth in our series of conversations about the rise and fall of authoritarian regimes. In our last conversation, for those of you who weren't here, we used the example of Chile and Augusto Pinochet to think about how authoritarians reshape people's minds to entrench their rule and the complicity of the middle class, as well as the international community, in enabling authoritarians to act with impunity. Today, we continue our exploration of authoritarianism by looking at something a bit more recent, the example of Syria and the rise, the rule, and the fall of Bashar al-Assad. With us here are four people, in fact, with deep knowledge of modern Syria and the Assad regime. I'm going to begin on my right. Abdurrahman Matar is a Syrian-Canadian writer and journalist, a novelist, poet, and a painter. He has published 6 books, founder and director of the Seagull Cultural Forum and executive director of the Syrian Writers Association. He was arrested 5 times and spent nearly 10 years in prison as a result of his writing, just his writing, and his positions on issues of freedom and human rights. Thank you for being here. Basilios Zeno is assistant professor in the Department of Political Studies at Trent University in Canada. His work combines research, advocacy, and policy work on forced migration and asylum, legal violence, social movement, and interpretive decolonizing methodologies. Basilios received his PhD in political science from the University of Massachusetts Amherst. He also holds a BA and an MA in classical and Islamic archaeology from Damascus University. Welcome, Basilios. Next, right next to me here is Marie-Joëlle Zahar, professor of political science at the Université de Montréal. She has served multiple terms as a mediation expert, in fact, still serving in that role, for the United Nations, including as senior expert in the office of the Special Envoy for Syria in 2017. Thank you for coming all this way. Last but definitely not least, Tariq Yousbassi, who is a journalist and a producer at the CBC of Syrian origin as well, who will be assisting us with live translation. Thank you very much for being here.
1: Thank you.
0: To help us out. Thank you. I'd like to begin the same way we've been starting every one of these panels, which is to ask each of you to paint a visual picture, an idea of when the idea of Bashar al-Assad's fall actually became possible to imagine. Marie-Joëlle, I'll begin with you.
2: It wasn't. For social scientists, political scientists in particular, I think that what happened, what unfolded in December of that year was absolutely unexpected, in the same way that we had been completely blindsided by the Arab Springs. We knew, for example, that, you know, the Syrian regime had lost some of its support from Russia, which was otherwise occupied at that point. But we had no sense that this was possible. After all, we were talking about a regime that had managed to sustain itself 15 years in power. We knew it was weakened, but it had managed to regain, with the support of Iran and Russia, almost 75% to 80%, according to estimates, of the territory, wrestled away from the very many diverse and

0: often infighting opposition forces that had failed to really come together as a united front. Mm-hmm. So to say that we knew, that we thought it was possible, I think would be rewriting history. I do think that it speaks to the need not to just look at events from afar, because I suppose that colleagues who were closer to the ground, who actually had connections and networks in Syria, might have seen things very differently.
1: Yeah, thank you for that. Abdelrahman.
2: Thank you so much for inviting me to this event. I'm so happy for that. Thank you for your coming. لم يكن سهلا على الإطلاق يعني أن نتصور أن النظام الأسد سوف يسقط، لأنه كان لا يريد ذلك، كان يعاند، كان يتمتع بدعم من روسيا وإيران.
3: It wasn't easy to imagine that the Assad regime is going to collapse because it had been supported by Russia and Iran.
2: رغم أنه قتل الآلاف داخل السجون واعتقل الآلاف وارتكب الآلاف عشرات المجازر، ولكن المجتمع الدولي لم يتخذ أي إجراء فعال لوقف المذابح حقيقة.
3: So the regime like killed thousands of Syrians, imprisoned hundreds of Syrians as well, and many of them with unknown fate in detention. And that's because the international community just stayed watching it and they didn't do anything about it.
2: كسوريين كنا نعرف لن يكون سهلا إسقاط النظام، ولكن الإيمان بسقوط الدكتاتورية كنا نعيش عليه، كنا مؤمنين أنه سوف يسقط، أي دكتاتور سوف يسقط.
3: As Syrians, we deeply knew that it wasn't easy to overthrow the Assad regime.

0: but we always like believe that it's going to happen at some time.
1: Thank you. I actually want to stay with you, Abdulrahman, briefly to ask you, when you look back, the Assad family, beyond Bashar, also before that was Hafez al-Assad, ruled Syria for 53 years. What's the one thing that you think kept the system in place for so long?
2: 55 عام من الخوف والقلق والرعب ويمكن أن تخرج من البيت وأن لا تعود إليه ألا تكون حيا على الإطلاق.
0: 55 years of fear and intimidation, you can't just like go out of your home and never get back again.
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0: Every single word has had a price, so it could get you and it could get your family arrested.
2: يجب أن تأخذ الإذن لتنشر مقال وتأخذ إذن لكي تقيم نشاط ثقافي مثل هذا وتأخذ إذن لكي تتحرك إلى أي مكان. إضافة إلى الإذن الذي يجب أن تأخذه من المخابرات فإن المخابرات موجودة لمراقبة في كل مكان حتى في المساجد.
0: Yeah, so any piece, any published piece, any kind of gathering or any kind of cultural or political event needed some kind of approval from security forces, and there was like strict surveillance even at mosques.
1: So Basilius, I'm wondering if you could add to that picture of what it was like to live under the elder Assad.
3: Yeah, but I will unpack a little bit. So there, fear always is necessary but insufficient condition. And also that doesn't explain, there's no disagreement here, but it's adding more complication that Assad was also popular, especially in the first, like, otherwise you don't have civil war.

0: friends and uncles who didn't speak to me at all, like because of
1: because they supported him and you didn't.
0: Yeah, so yeah. It's not because I'm afraid, they aren't afraid, because there are other elements. And that brings us a little bit like to quick background.
1: Sure.
0: A Ba'ath party in 1963 had a coup d'etat against the separatists. Syria and Egypt became one country from 1958 until 1961. It's called the United Arab Republic. It's interesting because the flag of Syria, until it was changed recently, it was the United Arab Republic flag. The two stars that was in the official flag was one for Egypt, one for Syria. The Iraqi flag later that had three stars under Saddam Hussein was the United Arab Republic plus Iraqi star, which failed in 1965 to join the Union. So in 1966, a radical leftist group had a coup d'etat. They were idealists, socialists in their life and every aspect, including a very strong man called Salah Jadid. So Hafez al-Assad in 1970, after the death of Gamal Abdel Nasser, which was also considered as the death of pan-Arabism, Gamal Abdel Nasser died like in September 1970. Hafez al-Assad in November 1970 had a coup d'etat.
1: This coup d'etat.
0: Yeah, coup d'etat, yeah. Against his socialist group. But that coup d'etat, now we know it was with the approval of the Soviet at around that time and the American to approve their 242 security resolution, which is a peace talk with Israel, etc. So Hafez al-Assad ruled not just based on fear, but also by appealing to the merchant class in Damascus and Aleppo. That lasted until 1990s with the end of the Cold War. Syria actually joined the war against Iraq in the first Gulf War, which was unheard of, an Arab country joined, you know, NATO-led and American-led attack. And then in 1994, the supposedly inheritance of the throne of Assad, Bashar al-Assad, was killed in a car accident. So they had to call and summon his son, Bashar, who was in London, who was actually not fit for that position, but they had to prepare him radically into military school. He was high in rank. In 2000, Assad died. But with that, what died also, the previous social welfare system, that actually gave some legitimacy to his regime. Under Bashar al-Assad, we had neoliberal autocracy, which is fundamentally different stage.
1: It's a perfect place to bring in Marie Joëlle, actually. So it was a regime that ruled by fear, but it also ruled because there were strong supporters of his. So what changed in 2000 when his son takes over? What does Syria look like then?
2: A number of things changed and some things stayed the same. And I think to the point that my colleagues made, authoritarians use different methods and they adapt their methods to circumstance. Mm. One of the things that did not change is the cult of personality. There was a whole cult of personality that was built around Hafez al-Assad. You couldn't go anywhere without seeing huge pictures of him. People basically needed to always pay their respects to him as the fighter, the father of the nation. There was actually in Dar'a, which is the center of the uprising, there was this huge statue of him.
1: Of the Bashar or Hafez?
2: Of Hafez, the father, where the base of the statue was a peasant worker and a woman. So basically, he was embodying the nation. That cult of the personality did not disappear. It changed. It changed in interesting ways because you will all recognize the celebrity status that comes with social media and which was very much used to sell Bashar al-Assad when he comes to power finally with his banker wife, educated in London, as a glamour couple, open-minded, who are going to actually lead Syria into this new phase.
1: Damascus Spring is what we kept hearing.
2: We called it the Damascus Spring, but the opening was very symbolic. Another thing that did not change, but was slightly transformed, was the way in which the younger Assad, who didn't have the stature of his father, didn't have the networks of his father. After all, before becoming the heir upon the death of his brother, he was an ophthalmologist destined for a medical career, had to build personal support because he knew he didn't have the same credentials. And that personal support that he built it by removing people who he thought could be political opponents. So basically removing some of the stalwarts of the Ba'ath Party and the senior generals, mostly Sunnis of the

0: armed forces and replacing them with a young, upcoming, mostly Alawite cadre who were all indebted to him. So the clan-like dimension of authoritarianism actually increased under him.
1: Okay.
0: And I would say that the third thing that changed was what Basilius referred to as neoliberal autocracy, because the marketization, the opening of economic opportunities also created a whole host of support amongst basically the merchant classes, the urban classes who benefited from that economic opening and who understood the condition for them to continue to be rich and prosperous was the maintenance of the regime.
1: Right. As you say, some things didn't really change. Prison played a huge role in controlling the population, both in the elder Assad's world, but also continually under Bashar as well. And sadly, Abdurrahman, you know that firsthand. I wonder if you could explain how you think the prison system played a role, not just in controlling people like you who are writing and being active, but the people you left behind, your families. How did it control society?
2: طوال الوقت كان النظام يراقب الجميع بدون استثناء حتى
3: there was like some kind of constant censorship and surveillance of every aspect of life. So you could see like informants everywhere, wherever you go, there is someone who could like go and tell the regime what you said or what you did. And that kind of surveillance was so strict.
2: داخل لم يكن يفرق النظام بين أي تيار سياسي أو اجتماعي ديني.
3: The regime didn't differentiate like between any political, cultural figures. Everyone should be a loyalist or they will pay a price.
2: إن الجميع سوف يكونون ضحايا له.
1: So anyone from any part of society could end up in those prisons?
2: Yes.
1: Okay.
2: You can find in the prisons. اليمين واليسار المسلم والمسيحي.
3: Like you can see Muslims, Christians, and even like Christians could go to jail.
0: We're talking about children, underage children, who basically wrote graffiti on a wall after the mothers of two of them were arrested for having a discussion about the Arab Spring and wondering whether or not that was going to come to Syria. So one point. The other point that I'd like to make quickly is about, you know, the impact of the prison system on isolation of individuals. Because as Abdurrahman said, people did not trust each other, not even their family members. The prison system contributed to atomizing society. I mean, there was a joke that ran around in Syria and Lebanon where a father goes to a grocery shop and there's a big picture of the leader. And his kid says, "Dad, isn't that the person you dislike?"
1: Oh.
0: And the father screams, "There's a kid whose parents are missing. His parents are missing." Yeah. That does tell you the kind of mental space that is created where people cannot even acknowledge their own for fear of ending up in prison and under torture.
1: Thank you for telling that. Go ahead.
2: Just a moment. هناك امرأة تم اعتقالها.
3: A woman was arrested and she had a baby in prison and the baby didn't know what a tree is or what what a bird is. They didn't have any single idea about what a tree could be or what a bird could be.
1: I want to bring in Basilius because we haven't touched on this with you, but every authoritarian regime uses prisons as a threat. Syria was a whole other question. I mean, the number of prisons, the brutality in the prisons, the sheer number of people. I think it's be accurate to say that there wasn't a family that wasn't touched by imprisonment of some sort. Maybe just explain that a bit.
4: Directly and indirectly. And also that depends on which stage was that. However, there is one aspect of prison that is invisible, which is to use Foucault, the panopticon effect. But instead of being in a prison, you are the warden of your own self. Until today, like Assad regime has collapsed, whenever I talk to my family or write an article, I have a policeman inside me. You can't take that out. When you grow up like that for 40 years plus, that's part of your own subjectivity. It's not like an idea that you can dismiss. This is why surveys are not accurate for political scientists. Because if you ask me, like in Syria, to answer what I...

0: think, of course, I will lie 100%. Yeah. 100%.
1: Because you don't trust the
0: authorities. Yeah, then you generate this data. I said like 90% of people love this regime or that regime. That's not it. You need to use more ethnographic, qualitative, more like immerse yourself into that context. Final point, like this specter of disciplinary measures within you, they control all aspects of your life, but they give you resiliency at the same time. Yeah. Nothing will hurt you more than actually being hurt all your life. Another dynamic which you raised actually in jokes, like black comedy and jokes, is so dark. Like similar, like those who survived the Holocaust, they have very dark sense of humor. If you are familiar with the post 1960s, like the, you can't like even share these rumor. But this is how people actually cope with these kind of disciplinary measures for the rest of their life.
1: I've never heard it put so starkly, being a warden of your own self. That was a chilling. I'm still getting goosebumps thinking about how that works. Abdurrahman, back to you. If you could. We want to move on a bit to just this idea of resisting the regime. And you, having been someone who's written and who's written poetry and novels and nonfiction, what kind of influence did your writing and the writing of other journalists and novelists have in actually weakening the regime under Bashar al-Assad?
2: I wrote as everybody else did. My writings like were no different. I wrote like a poem about autumn and how autumn changes like its water twice a year. And then the investigator just linked it as if I was talking about Hafez al-Assad.
1: That there was a hidden meaning in this poem in some way.
2: Yeah. Whatever you write, it's going to be interpreted differently, and every writer is subject to be like a suspect in front of the regime.
1: Abdurrahman, what was the effect of your writing on Syrians? Do you think that it gave them any hope, or did it feel like perhaps there was still a dream that was kept alive by your writing?
3: كتابتنا بالدرجة ولا تبحث عن المال. المال لا يقدم

0: Or did it feel like perhaps there was still a dream that was kept alive by your writing?
1: كتابتنا بالدرجة الأولى لا تبحث عن المال. المال لا يقدم لا نأخذ شيئا.
2: So we wrote about like everything. It was not about money. It was about like creating or shaping like public opinion against the regime and showing the people what the future should look like.
1: نبني بشكل جيد وسليم هذا ما نطمح إليه. لذلك كانت كتاباتنا في الأدب وفي السياسة وفي النشاط الثقافي العام. فقط لم نكن.
2: Before the Arab Spring and before the Syrian Revolution, we didn't want the Assad regime to be toppled. We only wrote because we wanted to defend public freedoms. We wanted to defend the freedom of expression, freedom of assembly.
1: حرية التعبير، حرية التجمع، حرية الأحزاب بالحرية وبالاستقلالية. هذا ما كنا نريد. في سوريا.
2: In Syria, it might have been like easier to be a fighter, to just hold like a rifle and fight, but it was much harder to be a writer and to have an opinion. And that's what it was like in most of the Arab countries.

0: the privilege of speaking to Syrian poet Faraj Bayraktar, yes, who spent, some of you know Syrian history, know that he spent
1: 16 years.
0: Years and years in prison.
2: Specifically, Sijin Tadmor, Palmyra prison, which is basically a dead zone.
0: It's a dead zone. It's incredible he survived. He told me that when people have nothing to lose, they can break the fear barrier. Marie-Joëlle and then Basilios, what do you think were the first steps to breaking that fear barrier leading up to 2011?
3: I will say first and foremost, the excesses of the neoliberal autocratic order. Because one of the things it did was strip common Syrians of dignity, the way in which it created a wedge between the rich flaunting their newfound wealth and the poor who are basically made fun of, poked at as, you know, commoners who didn't understand anything, who were bothering people in the common spaces, which created in part that demand for dignity, which came from a lot of the rural areas mm-hmm. once the uprising started. I would say that was one of the first things. And I think that we cannot dismiss the impact of the regional configuration, because once other regimes started falling,
0: like Libya, Egypt,
3: Tunisia, mm-hmm. that created conditions of possibility for those dreams that people like Abdurrahman kept alive in their writing. And I think the moment the regime went as far as imprisoning the children, it was clear that there was nothing left to lose.
0: That's Marie-Joëlle Zahar, professor of political science at Université de Montréal. This is Ideas. I'm Nala Ayed. In 2011, in the city of Daraa, Syria, news spread about the arrest and imprisonment of some local teenagers and young men. They were accused of spray painting graffiti on a school wall. "Your turn next, doctor," was the graffitied message. Any Syrian could see that it was aimed at Bashar al-Assad, the country's dictator. Al-Assad had trained as an ophthalmologist. According to the families of the imprisoned youth, when they tried to visit their children, the authorities told them to forget they ever existed. Protests erupted in Daraa. The CBC's Tom Perry reported on what happened next.
4: The sights and sounds are now familiar. Grainy images smuggled out of countries where dissent is not allowed, where protest is met with deadly force. This time it's Syria, where the ruling Ba'ath Party has maintained a chokehold on power for more than 40 years. The government of President Bashar al-Assad is the latest to feel the repercussions of political unrest that began in Tunisia and Egypt and has now spread across the Arab world. Protests against the Syrian regime have sprung up in the southern town of Daraa. Demonstrators clashed with security forces this week. Reports say police yesterday opened fire on protesters at the town's mosque.
0: The killing of protesters in Daraa became the spark that started Syria's civil war. But the dictator didn't fall that year or the next. Bashar al-Assad and what opponents called his kingdom of fear held on until 2024. On stage at the Stratford Festival in Ontario, our panelists discuss what finally brought down the Assad regime. Basilios Zeno is now a political scientist at Trent University. In 2011, he was a student at the University of Damascus.
2: When you have all these factors accumulating and insult people and kidnap their beloved ones, say, like, forget about them, and use that arrogance. I remember vividly, actually, and when the Arab Spring happened, I didn't expect it in Tunisia. Like, I was watching TV, finalizing my master's thesis before the defense. But when Egypt happened, due to the very close history with Egypt, then we all, our generation in college, paused. Like, yeah. Basically, that was a direct hit.
0: Yes.
2: Libya, Yemen, Bahrain, by the way, Saudi Arabia for 2 years, but it wasn't covered by the media. And then it reached the shore of Syria and Daraa, which, the irony of history, Daraa was the hub of support for the Ba'ath Party. So this is why no one expected in Daraa in particular. I remember Bashar al-Assad gave his

0: speech in the parliament. It was March 30, 2011. I was in old Damascus at the restaurant. Because we were convinced, and how I was naive as well. The narrative was around that time, which part of how ideology work, that there was old guards preventing Assad and the young generation from actually having meaningful political reforms. Mm-hmm. And for me and that generation, it was the momentum that he will take that platform in the parliament and actually declare the old guard as shooting at people, and he will start a meaningful. He started cracking jokes.
1: Yeah.
0: Mm-hmm. He started cracking

0: jokes, like in the middle, for 2 hours of, my face was melting, like my whole world, like, and I sensed as a young person without any social science training at the time, that's the end.
1: Mm, what an image.
0: Yeah.
1: Vasilios, I do want to stay with you for one more minute. And just because we can't finish this conversation without acknowledging that you were involved in 2011 with the revolution. Can you paint a picture of what was that, what that was like? And why you joined?
0: I think the turning point for me was actually Bashar Assad's speech. That's literally a turning point for me, because otherwise, like, I would, he could actually have gotten away with that. Like, he could have actually purged some, including his cousin, and then say, like, let's start a new era. Let's sacrifice these bad apples on the good apple. Actually, he would have gotten away until that point with that. So I participated in, there were two main protests called the Protest of the Intelligentsia, Muzaharat Musaqafin, one in Medan, and the second one was in Emari, ancient Damascus. And I participated in both of them. And the second one were a few people pretending to go to a birthday party. Actually, the video is still online, but we were filmed from the back to protect our faces from the security forces. The moment for me, it's hard really to describe, is when at the end someone screamed, "Ash-Shab yurid bisqat nizam," that people want to topple the regime, and we started to scream and cry uncontrollably.

0: these notes actually became the core for my first academic paper at around that time.
1: Wow, and also determined the course of your career as,
0: yeah,
1: after
0: course,
1: you left Syria. Thank you for sharing that. Abdulrahman, in that period, can you describe what life was like for you as people started rising up in 2011?
2: Important, الشيء المهم جدا عندما كانت الناس تخرج في المظاهرات.
3: So when the demonstrations took place in Syria, I had just got out of prison in 2011.
2: مع تهديد وتحذير من النظام before the revolution that 2 weeks. وكنت أتابع أنا لمجرد.
3: And because I only wrote a piece in Al Hayat newspaper, I was arrested like a few days later.
2: في 2012 تم اعتقالي مباشرة بعد أيام. وطبعاً أنا في المعتقل في تلك الأيام.
3: So I was in detention, and I remember a moment when they got me out of my cell, and I thought that they were gonna execute me.
2: أنني ذاهب إلى الإعدام. شكرا أنني ما زلت على قيد الحياة لكي أروي قصتي وقصص الآخرين من السوريين.
3: And I'm thankful that I'm still alive to tell my story and the stories of other Syrians.
2: في 2012 أغسطس 2012 عندما بدأت المخابرات مرة أخرى تريد اعتقالي هربت خرجت فورا إلى تركيا.
3: In 2012, when the regime forces persuaded me, I got out of Syria and went to Lebanon.
1: Turkey.
3: To Turkey.
1: And Abdulrahman has written actually a very an exquisite novel in Arabic, but it's being translated to English about his time in prison, which is shocking. What role did you play outside of Syria? What could you participate from outside Syria as a writer?
2: عملت في الكتابة بشكل أساسي في الكتابة وفي الصحافة.
3: I wrote many pieces about what was happening in Syria. I also did many interviews to shed light on what was happening on the ground. And my only concern was freedom and the freedom of the Syrian people.
2: هو قضية الحرية وقضية السوريين. وقضية الديمقراطية قضيتنا الأساسية الحرية ومقاومة الاستبداد وسوف نبقى على ذلك.
3: My cause is freedom and to fight authoritarianism and I'm gonna live for that.
1: Marie-Joëlle, coming back to you. For a while, it appeared as though Assad had won. As you both have sort of referenced already, he had violently repressed opposition and was being normalized on the international stage with handshakes and photo ops. Then, as we discussed in December 2024, it all fell apart. In retrospect, what do you think were the key weaknesses in the regime that made that defeat possible?
4: I think my colleagues have both spoken about decay, and I think the word is appropriate. There was decay on a number of levels. First of all, I'll go back to what Bazilius was saying about that famous speech in front of parliament, the moral decay of making fun publicly as a president of the people who stood up against you and who your security forces shot. Mm-hmm. I mean, that I think speaks to total disregard for the people that you're supposed to be representing. I think there was another decay which is important, which is the decay of the state. Really problematic because Syria before did have state institutions that were more solid than most countries in the region. And these institutions are essential. Nahla, you know this better than anyone from your time in Iraq, to be able to rebuild after a transition. Yeah. Yet they decayed internally because the regime had to compromise so much to remain in power. And so whether it is in relation to the illicit economy, to giving various parts of the army permission to act in certain areas as if they controlled these areas separate from the state, all of that created institutional decay. I will also say that I think there was a very important role that the international conjuncture played, and that is the fact that for a set of reasons, having to do with both

0: the war in Ukraine and Russia being occupied with that, and also the changes in the international system, what we call, you know, the challenges to the liberal order, which completely paralyzed the UN.
1: Exactly.
0: Right?
1: Yeah.
0: It was impossible for anyone else to resolve this. And so basically the situation was really decaying on all levels, which made it possible
1: and eventually fall apart. Yeah. I wonder, Basileios, if that moment could actually teach us something about how strong or fragile authoritarian systems really are, despite what we see from the outside.
2: All states have regimes, whether you have authoritarian regime or democratic regime. And like when we teach political science, we teach like 6-7 forms. Like it's not just two binaries, just good versus evil. Of course, you see yourself, the good people, and the other are the bad people. Look at the Trump, for instance. He is weaponizing democratic institutions and act as a basically a fascist leader and transforming these tenets and eroding the foundation of constitutional power of the United States gradually. There's no reverse from that. It basically outlasts the personality of the person who is leading this any given regime. Coming back to the Syrian regime, there are geopolitical factors, but I want to emphasize something that was crippling, shaped the life of millions of Syrians, and it should be labeled as a crime, which is economic sanctions. Economic sanctions, you don't know how it, like for people like, I just recently became a Canadian citizen, so I can, like literally like, so it was last week, by the way. but I wanna, this is important for me as a researcher and sharing also my positionality here. You can't even open a bank account in the United States. Like I left the United States 5 years ago to come to the United States. I lived there for 10 years. My daughter was born there. Instead of remaining there, I anticipated Trump is going to be reelected. People laughed at our face. He's an autocrat. Said, no, it's going to be even more vicious than you are used to. That's the what I said. Like when you grow up under authoritarianism, you sense it in your body, in your like everything. You will be more on alert than ordinary citizens.
1: That's very true.
2: So don't take them.

0: democracy as good thing by itself. It has a horrible also background. It was also part of genocide. At the same time, it was democracies. And don't take the authoritarianism as something that is bad or good. That's non-descriptive. That's just a judgment. You don't analyze when you say that. So I am saying that it's the nuance what it matters to towards that understanding. So the Assad regime actually dug its own grave by fatal mistake that they committed. They followed successful tactics, but disastrous strategies. Approaching just the collapse of that regime, economic sanctions crippled all aspects of life. You couldn't get any, let's say, medical equipment. You couldn't, like, everything was decaying slowly. You can't travel. You can't transfer money to your family. Like, in order to transfer, like, $100 to my family, I had to send it to Germany. Someone will call his parents, like, someone inside Damascus, hey, transfer the money that I transferred many months ago, and then that's how it goes. In case of emergency, it makes your life hell. Mm-hmm. Economic sanctions, including the one that is actually killing Cuba right now, what it kills, actually, it doesn't achieve any political goal. What achieves is the complete destruction of society. Mm-hmm. The civil society that will be replacing these regimes as democratic alternative, they will be fatigued, destroyed, dismantled, and that they have no power. The second factor and important, economic sanctions, then, is the what we call geopolitical conjuncture. Mm-hmm. Russia got busy with the involved the quagmire of Ukraine, but the post October 7. Mm-hmm. Let's not forget that Israel assassinated Hassan Nasrallah, and then all Iranian revolutionary post. Assad didn't do anything, and so the collapse was imminent. When Turkey gave the green light to the Julani, this is how he identified himself at the time. Then they continue in 11 days of campaign and they succeeded.
1: Thank you for that. Marie-Joëlle, I want to ask you, as we kind of wrap up our conversation before the audience questions, just what happens after a system like this falls? Like, what needs to happen to prevent the country from slipping back into another form of authoritarian rule?
2: I will say, bottom line, citizen engagement. And I think that is what keeps me prudently optimistic about Syria. The number of Syrians who obtained all kinds of Western citizenships and who, the moment the regime fell, packed everything, knowing they were going to make sacrifices to go back and to be part of the rebuilding, is actually unprecedented in these kinds of situations. And I think that we need to actually acknowledge the courage and the sacrifices they're making. But to Basilius's earlier point, being a warden of your own self is not something that changes overnight. And therefore, there continue to be, I think, important risks, particularly as people who have been brutalized by 15 years of war might make a Faustian bargain to favor order and stability, even if that order and stability come with some sort of authoritarian revival. We don't yet know. It's too early at this point to really pass judgment on the new regime in Syria, but it has some positive and some negative aspects to it. And therefore, in my opinion, it is really the engagement of Syrians that will make the difference, because the one thing they've learned also is that the world is not coming to save them. Yeah.
1: Abdelrahman, I know that, as Marie-Joëlle just said, that you too would love to return to Syria, but you have not made that decision yet. Are you able to explain why you haven't?
3: Yeah. حتى الآن لست.
4: I don't really trust the new rule as many other Syrians do.
3: سنتين تقريبا.
4: It's been 2 years since the new rule came to power, and given their record while they governed parts of northern Syria, there are serious concerns about the president itself and the other groups around him. Before the collapse of the Syrian regime, the new rule didn't believe in revolution or either democracy.
3: It عندما كانت تحكم في الشمال السوري.

0: entrepreneurial, like killed and arrested many journalists, and there are many signs that they couldn't be trusted. There are still fears about the lack of security and the continued presence of weapons outside state control, so that might make journalists and writers a bit afraid about going back to the country.
1: Just one more. Yeah.
2: I'm Muslim Sunni.
0: So I'm a Sunni Muslim, and even though if I didn't support the current president, Ahmad Shara, he will see me as an enemy.
1: Even though you're the same religion.
0: Same religion.
2: Yeah. This week, هذا الأسبوع تمر ذكرى مرور سنة على المجازر التي ارتكبت في مدينة السويداء ضد المدنيين.
1: Yes.
0: This year is the first anniversary of the massacres that targeted minority communities in سويداء.
2: وأؤكد دائما أنني مع الضحايا.
0: And I always affirm that I'm with the victims.
1: Vasilius, I know this is also in the back of your mind as you contemplate whether to return or not.
3: Yeah, especially like I wanted to conclude the you took my point.
1: you can double down on the next point, on the same point.
3: It's very appreciated.
2: A humanity point.
3: Yeah, no, very appreciated because I grew up in Sweden. So on March 2025 and also on July 2025, so basically a few months apart, some forces affiliated with the current government, including individual private citizens, militias, committed mass atrocities and sectarian crimes against Alawite, killing at least 1,400 documented cases. We saw some of the exact faces who found themselves committing these crimes again on Sweden. So you can't go to the crime scenes twice and claim I had nothing to do with that. So in Sweden, they killed at least 1,700 civilians in 5 days. These are documented names. We still have a number of people who were kidnapped, disappeared. So basically, the situation is more fragile than even because this kind of mass killing didn't happen even under ISIS, with the exception of the use of chemical weapons in Ghouta, which is a massive crime that committed against mostly children, killing over 1,000 civilians in August 2013, yeah. For which actually international community said, it's okay, give us your chemical weapons and you are free to go, which was a turning point why we started to see more radical jihadist group actually saying that you can't trust. So some people joined these fractions, not out of belief. This is why it's important to conduct thorough research, but out of frustration and actually disbelief in this international order or system or accountability. Mm-hmm. So I will conclude with that, just 3 points. Like any time an authoritarian regime collapses, it's not the end. You have authoritarian breakdown, then you have democratic transition, then you have democratic consolidation. So we are still in the first stage.
1: Yeah.
3: It's not a new era. It's the end of the Assad regime. We are yet to see a regime in making, but there is no, the sprouts of democratic performance and citizens are those basically the 3 million refugees and internal displaced people who came back home. These are the sprouts of democratic movement. But people are extremely exhausted, sanctions, losing families, mourning, finding the grave of loved ones, the disappeared one, and the current government actually did horrible job in transitional justice to the extent that actually covering up evidence of war crimes by spraying the graffitis on the walls of prisons, mm-hmm. transforming some of them into new headquarters for the ruling new ruling regime. So there are lots of question marks that yet to be answered. How the regime would look like in the, I'm afraid, like I share your concern that it seems the regional international actors prefer stability over actually anything else, including the dignity of those who sacrificed their lives.
1: I only have about 4 minutes left, and I want to hear from each of you. Just what lessons do you think Syria holds for confronting authoritarianism elsewhere? Vasilius, you can start. Short.
3: What lessons? One lesson, we failed. That's my lesson. And if I don't acknowledge that we failed and that a counter-revolution succeeded, then there is no alternative future for the past. Then we accept any condition that wasn't worthy for the sacrifices of people. I don't want to see people actually getting shot and killed like on the street or hunted for being whatever background you have to go to the market and find basically an explosion happen or happen.

0: stabbing children, mocking each other based on their background. I don't want to see that. I want to fight against that. If I accept that, then there is no work to be done. For me, I felt then I have to continue this fight.
1: Thank you. Marie-Joëlle.
2: I'm reflecting on the recent visit of President Macron to Damascus, which was hailed as this great thing. First time a Western leader goes to Syria to meet with the president. And it was presented in a lot of our media as a sign of a turning point to democratic transition. And I take two lessons from that. The first, ultimately, it's only the people who can defeat authoritarianism in their own country. And the second lesson is, unfortunately, and that's a lesson that all of us in the Middle East, more broadly, I'm of Lebanese origin, have learned. For outsiders, it's about either stability or economic interests. It's never really about the dignity or the sacrifice of the people who have fought hard for values, freedoms, or any other deeply felt issues.
1: One lesson, Abdelrahman.
3: الإنسان أولاً وقبل كل شيء فوق كل شيء وحرية التعبير دائماً.
4: Humans and are first and foremost, and freedom of expression is
3: forever.
1: Beautiful. Thank you. Thank you. Humanity above all, and freedom of expression forever. That's the message Abdelrahman Matar draws from many years of war in Syria and the downfall of Bashar al-Assad. To conclude our conversation at the Stratford Festival, we turn to questions from the audience. We'll wrap this episode of Ideas with the final audience question of the morning. This is lovely, a well-written question. When the warden sleeps, if he or she ever does, what is one thing that you wish for Syria in the future? When your own warden sleeps, when you're not thinking the way you learned to think under that regime, what is your one wish for Syria?
0: I think the warden allegory like haunted everyone. Sorry for that.
1: It's such an apt one, though.
0: I wish that people will have a normal death because of cancer, because of sickness, because of car accident. Imagine you are wishing that, not actually waking up because someone was kidnapped, someone was assassinated, someone. A normal death is a wish. I wish people to have just normal life with normal expectation, with lots of creativity, existing as a human that transcend beyond any obligations. Like just be as any Canadian here, care about work, future, human rights, being a good academic student, but not to worry if you can arrive to school or not. I wish for all Syrians, the new generation, actually to have that.
1: I would venture to say everybody wishes that for Syria and elsewhere too.
0: Yeah.
1: Very quick from you, Marie-Joëlle, and then Abdelrahman will end it.
2: Not going to add anything because the thing that came to my mind was normalcy. It was normalcy because everything was abnormal. And I so totally support what Basilius just said.
1: Abdelrahman, one final thought, one wish for Syria?
3: أن يتوقف الحرمان. ملايين السوريين محرومون من بلدهم ومن أسر أهلهم. أتمنى أن أعود لأرى عائلتي التي مات نصفها وأنا في المنفى. أن أرى ابنتي التي لم أراها منذ 14 عاما. فقط أن يتوقف الحرمان.
4: I hope that all Syrians could get the opportunity to go back to Syria to see their families. Because I couldn't go back to Syria when like many of my relatives died and I couldn't see them. And I don't want that to happen to my daughter.
1: I am so grateful to all of you. Abdelrahman, Tariq, Basilius, and Marie-Joëlle. Thank you very, very much for being here today.
0: Thank you.
3: Thank you.
1: Thank you.

That was the fourth in our five-part series, How to Defeat Authoritarianism, recorded at the Stratford Festival in Ontario. Make sure to check the Ideas podcast feed for the other episodes in this series. Thank you to the staff at the Stratford Festival. This series is produced by Pauline Holdsworth. Ideas web producer is Lisa Ayuso. Technical production, Harper Charlton and Danielle Duval. Our senior producer is Nikola Lukšić. Greg Kelly is the executive producer of Ideas. And I'm Nala Ayed.

0: Two roads diverged in a wood, and I took the road less traveled.
1: After all the awkwardness, disasters, and family drama, Mark Critch is finally graduating.
0: Maybe it's about not settling for the way things are, but making your own way.
2: No, it's about jobs.
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1: Say goodbye to a Canadian comedy we've grown up with. Son of a Critch, the final season. 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
4: What kind of future do Albertans want? The upcoming referendum will reveal where voters stand. Choices on the ballot. Stay in Canada. Seek more provincial powers over immigration. And whether to push for constitutional referendum, October 19th. Everywhere you get CBC News.
5: Something is happening in Dawson Creek. 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
8: This is World Report. Good morning. I'm Marcia Young. An American ban on some Canadian imports is now in effect. It is the latest salvo in the trade war between the U.S. and Canada. The CBC's Katie Simpson spent time with dairy producers at the World Dairy Expo in Madison, Wisconsin. She found a growing sense of frustration with U.S. President Donald Trump's trade and tariff agenda.
9: I throw up my hands and go, why are we doing this?
10: You know? The American dairy industry is not any better off as a result of U.S. President Donald Trump's trade agenda, says John Galgowski. The retired farmer from northwestern Wisconsin says it's driven up the cost of living and he's frustrated about the state of the Canada-U.S. relationship.
9: Let's be friends. you're our close neighbor and we should be just close.
10: The trade war ramps up today with the new American ban on certain goods now in effect, including Canadian alcohol, molasses, and whey.
11: Congratulations. Judge, your comments on the class.
10: At the World Dairy Expo in Madison, Wisconsin, where cows from Canada and the U.S. compete for titles, the trade war is top of mind for some.
12: It's an unfortunate thing that we have trade bans. It's an unfortunate thing that we are not reaching across the aisle and marketing products for all sides.
10: Jody Noose and her husband run a small dairy farm in Iowa. She's waiting to see how the ban on Canadian whey will impact prices in the U.S. and what it could mean for her bottom line. That wait-and-see approach is now a familiar part of navigating the Trump administration's tariff agenda, stoking uncertainty on both sides of the border. Katie Simpson, CBC News, Madison, Wisconsin.
8: And Abby Hughes has

0: More on this story on our main page at cbcnews.ca. On the heels of the U.S. ban on Canadian imports comes the latest snapshot on Canada's economy. Statistics Canada will issue its gross domestic product report for July later this morning. The CBC's Nisha Patel has more.
1: It's pretty crazy. Bottles are being pulled out of duty-free.
2: James Lester is shut out of the U.S. market. The CEO of a Vancouver distillery can't sell his whiskey south of the border after a ban on some Canadian products took effect early this morning. Lester hopes he can make up those sales with domestic customers.
1: It's just the uncertainty of things changing all the time that is really making it very chaotic.
2: It's the latest development in a trade war that's dragged on for more than a year and a half. Formal negotiations between Canada and the U.S. broke off last month, kicking off another series of tit-for-tat maneuvers.
3: Canada's been really very difficult to deal with, actually.
2: U.S. President Donald Trump says he thinks Canada will give in.
3: They're going to come in and they're going to say, sir, we are sorry. They've treated the United States very, very badly. I think a deal will be made, but it's going to be a fair deal.
2: Meanwhile, Prime Minister Mark Carney has been focused on deepening trade ties with Europe and Asia, a pivot to find new markets for Canadian exports. The economy did post stronger growth in the second quarter. GDP data expected later this morning will confirm whether or not that momentum slowed over the summer. Nisha Patel, CBC News, Toronto.
0: More than 100 Israeli rioters entered a Palestinian village and clashed with Israeli forces overnight. It happened in the village of Jalud in the northern West Bank. Israeli defense forces and police say they were attempting to return a Palestinian family to their home. They had been displaced after months of harassment. Police say rioters blocked roads, set fire to properties, and threw stones at officers. At least three border police officers were injured. This is the latest incident in an escalating wave of violence unfolding in the occupied West Bank that is being blamed on Israeli settlers. Canada is one of several countries that has banned trade with Israeli settlements in the West Bank. A New York prosecutor is reopening a criminal investigation over allegations of gang rape at Cornell University. A woman known as Jane Doe filed a lawsuit against the university earlier this month. She claims to have been drugged and raped.

0: It says any suggestion the university did not impose punishments is false. Cornell's statement says it expelled some students and suspended others. The school also banned the Chi Phi fraternity chapter from the campus. Manitoba is hoping to cash in on the growing aerospace and defense sector. The federal government has committed billions of dollars in its push to bulk up military procurement. And today, aerospace and defense industry experts from the United Kingdom are in Manitoba. As Karen Pauls reports, the province is hosting an invitation-only summit to position itself as an ideal partner.
1: Very exciting buzz in the room.
2: Paul Soubry is with the Manitoba Canada Defense Alliance. He's hosting the summit, which comes as Canada is set to spend nearly $82 billion on defense over the next 5 years, and even more by 2035.
1: How does Manitoba participate, given the strengths that we have?
2: James Watson is with Make UK Defense, a trade association representing about 1,000 small and medium-sized companies.
3: We've just been blown away by the sheer breadth and capacity and capabilities that the Manitoba has.
2: Rupert Sexton works for UK-based Finecast Foundry. It makes gearbox housings for the aerospace industry.
4: We're very keen to understand the logistics, the ports, the access to other parts of Canada. Everything we've seen leads us to believe that we've come to the right part of Canada.
2: The summit comes at a time of increased international attention on defense and growing interest in strengthening economic and security relationships among trusted allies. Jonathan Cox is a director at Antillion. It's a British technology company that makes heavy-duty computers and servers built to work in harsh, challenging environments. Cox sees threats from the United States as the impetus to move from reliance to collaboration.
5: We've all relied perhaps a little too much on each other. Someone else will do that better work for us. And now it's a case of, well, we need to have more control over what we do.
2: Soubry says this won't be the last summit of its kind. He hopes to announce another one very soon. Karen Pauls, CBC News, Winnipeg.
0: For many people, smoking, sun exposure, and family history are what come to mind around cancer risk factors.

0: in 2024 were caused by infections. The largest number of cases were attributed to the bacteria H. pylori, which can lead to stomach cancer, followed by human papillomavirus, or HPV, which causes all cervical cancers, genital, and some head and neck cancers. The updated report includes 16 new infection cancer links, such as HIV and cervical cancer, and Epstein-Barr virus and throat cancers.
1: There's been new infectious agents identified in this time as being cancer-causing.
0: Elizabeth Holmes is the director of health policy at the Canadian Cancer Society and says in Canada, about 4% of cancer cases are due to infections.
2: HPV is certainly an infection that we're keeping an eye on in Canada.
0: She says after years of declines in cervical cancer rates, last year they plateaued and vaccination rates are lagging.
2: Only about 5 provinces are above 80%, and I think at least one is as low as 66%.
0: Holmes says the National Action Plan to eliminate cervical cancer by 2040 requires vaccination and screening rates to be at 90%. Tashauna Reed, CBC News, Toronto.
3: He was best known for his role as Principal Belding on Saved by the Bell.
4: What's going on here?
5: Hey, what is going on here?
4: What's going on?
5: Hey, what is going on here?
3: Dennis Haskins has died. That was one of his famous catchphrases. He was the beloved principal who often tried to keep up with his students at Bayside High. They included popular characters like Zach Morris, Screech, and Kelly Kapowski. The cause of Haskins' death has not been released. Dennis Haskins was 75 years old. Here is that infamous theme song from the hit show, Saved by the Bell.

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I'm Jamie Poisson, and you are listening to Front Burner, CBC's daily news podcast on CBC Radio 1 and Sirius XM. 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

0: In just over 5 weeks, Americans will head to the polls for midterm elections. Republicans are defending narrow majorities in Congress. Trump's approval remains underwater. The economy, and particularly the cost of living, is emerging as a central concern. And in some Republican races, candidates are beginning to put some distance between themselves and the president. So what larger questions are Americans being asked to confront this November? Is this a referendum on Trump, on the economy, on the war in Iran? Or will this be about the Democratic Party's attempt to carve out a coherent identity post-Biden? Today, Alex Shepard is on the show. He's a senior editor at The New Republic. Alex, how's it going?
1: It's going good.
0: Good. Glad to have you. So as I mentioned, we're just over 5 weeks out from Election Day. On one hand, there's like this familiar midterm story here, an unpopular president, economic dissatisfaction, a governing party defending pretty narrow congressional majorities, but also this is Donald Trump and this is not a conventional presidency. So what ultimately do you think this election is going to be about?
1: I mean, I think it sort of is about the conventional story of prices going up and concerns about the economy growing, amplified by choices the president has made. So those are choices both in terms of the global trade war that is causing prices to rise. There's choices that include the Iran war, which is also causing especially oil prices to rise.
2: Prices have soared since the start of the Iran war, and they're up almost $1.50 since the end of February alone.
3: A rapid surge in the price of diesel fuel is straining businesses and threatening to raise costs across the economy.
1: But I think it's also about choices like, for instance, you know, blowing up the east wing of the White House to build a giant ballroom, right? And I think people, and you know, the president's obsessed.

0: obsession with the Kennedy Center, among other things.
1: It's been a dump for years. It's lost money for years. I can turn it around, fix it. But if I do the job, I think the Trump administration, including Bobby, but the Trump administration should be recognized.
0: It's not just that the president's actions are making a volatile economic situation worse, but that it's that his attention seems to be, as it always is, in kind of, you know, bizarre areas or things that only Donald Trump cares about.
2: Pew found earlier this summer that 42% of registered voters described their congressional vote as essentially a vote against Trump, compared to 22% who described it as a vote for him. I mean, would it be fair to say that these midterms are a kind of referendum on Trump himself?
0: Yes, although I guess I'd put a heavy asterisk on that, in that it doesn't always come out that way when you talk to voters. I think you can usually get there. I mean, a lot of times people will start by talking about their concerns about high gas prices, right? Or just like the general sense that the economy has been getting worse for really since the moment Liberation Day occurred in, what was that, April of last year. And those things obviously have to do with the president too. And I think there's this sort of another story that you can smuggle in there too that we can discuss later, which is that the Democratic Party itself still has a kind of brand problem that I think makes it hard for voters to say, like, I am voting for Democrats for affirmative reasons, which is part of the story as well. But I think in general, when you talk to voters, yeah, they a lot of them who voted for the president think that they made a bad decision now. A lot of people are just, I think, sick of the Trump era, which is now in year 11. And I think that there's also just a sense of just like, yeah, of exhaustion with life under this presidency in two ways, right? Which one is just the economic battering that, you know, the average consumer has taken. And then two is just the sort of psychological battering, I guess, that people have taken just with all the other stuff that goes along with the Trump president. But the weird thing about this is also that when you look at ads the Democrats are producing and like a lot of the stump speeches, it's mostly about cost of living stuff. They don't really talk about Trump that much. They're certainly not running on an aggressive, you know, we're going to get this president into line kind of message.
2: How are Republicans dealing with the cost of living stuff? I mean, I know Republican candidates in places like Iowa and Michigan are calling for measures to bring prices down. In some cases, they're distancing themselves from Trump's handling of the war. Just talk to me a little bit about how well they have been threading that needle.
0: Yeah, so there's sort of two buckets here, right? There are still a fair amount of MAGA, hardcore MAGA loyalists who either say this isn't a problem or the Democrats would make it worse. You know, we're still dealing with Biden inflation, that kind of thing. Or even they're echoing, I think, the president's own message, which basically violates everything you usually learn about political messaging, which is just to say high prices are a cost, you know, the cost we must bear for this war whose aims we've never actually articulated.
1: I have to say, you have a little higher, you have a higher gain. It's a very inexpensive price to pay for what we've done. Remember that it's a little more. It's even if it was, frankly, even if it was a lot more.
0: So that's happening in one group. But yes, especially in the Midwest, and in places like Rio Grande Valley and parts of suburban Miami, you're getting candidates who are not just pushing concern about Trump's immigration policies, which are affecting heavily Latino areas.
3: Republican Congresswoman Maria Salazar from Trump's home state, now home state of Florida, out with a new ad tonight.
4: Mr. President, some of your immigration enforcement efforts have gone too far. The same Hispanics who helped you get to the White House in 2024 feel betrayed today.
0: But they're also trying to say, yes, we need to do more here, right? The president has made some choices that are not helping the situation, and you know, will, you know, give us another chance essentially, and we'll govern better.
5: Don't give power to the people who cause the problems that we're fixing. Give us another chance, or give us another couple of years to continue to work on the amazing things that we've been doing for the past 2 years.
0: The problem with this argument is that the two biggest drivers for the economic malaise that we're seeing right now are the tariffs and the war in Iran, and Republicans aren't running on plans to fix either of those two things. And I think in general, voters, at least the voters that I've spoken to, they seem to kind of grok this, for lack of a better term, that they get that, you know, this is politics, right? There isn't a clear economic plan. And the problem is, right, that Donald Trump's the president. He's not going to just say, oh, yeah, you know what? I was wrong about the thing that I've, you know, my one consistent political belief for 50 years has been that tariffs are good. He's not going to back down on those, right? And, you know, I think the situation in Iran, Trump is sort of now trying to say, yes, you know, if you reelect Republicans, we'll end the war and win it. But like, that's not a midterm message.
1: We have Iran. We'll never have a nuclear weapon. We're going to win that war very soon. That'll be over. And the gas prices will come tumbling down. So nobody else could have done that. Nobody else.
0: Everything the Republicans are doing right now, I think, just makes it easier for Democrats to not have to answer their own thorny questions about what their economic policy is, right? About how progressive they'll be on economic and social issues, because they can just point at the incoherence of Republicans right now,
2: right?
0: And the lack of trustworthiness, because, you know, somebody running for a House seat can say whatever they want about bringing prices down, but they can't actually do it because they're not going to go in and say, yeah, we're going to assert congressional authority over tariffs. It's just not going to happen.
2: The question of corruption has also been running through these midterms. Of course, we've seen all kinds of scandal and allegations around Trump's businesses, foreign investments, cryptocurrency, personal stock trades, government contracts, presidential pardons. And I see U.S. Senator from Georgia, John Ossoff, making Trump and corruption really like the centerpiece of his reelection message.
6: The depth of corruption and self-dealing and self-enrichment by the Trump family during this term is something that we have never, ever seen in the United States. At no point in our republic have we seen anything like this. I mean,
2: he's beating that drum, it seems, every time there is a microphone or camera in front of his face. And I just, what have you made of his messaging on corruption and the degree to which this is proving to be a successful message?
0: I think a lot of people have been looking at Ossoff's campaign as kind of the, I don't know, trailblazer for a kind of normie Democratic campaign, right? Ossoff is occupying a lane that sort of is between progressive and establishment lanes, for lack of a better term. It's not quite a third way. You know, he's not a centrist, right? He's a secret third thing. And he has been pushing this for a very long time, this idea essentially that you should foreground Trump, that Trump's corruption isn't just about Trump. It is seeping into every cabinet secretary, seemingly, and even to large portions of Congress as well. And mm-hmm. I think this is in some ways part of the Democrats' best message from a kind of generic voter sense, which is just to say the government is corrupt, right? These people are serving themselves and they're not serving you. And we need to come in and clean house. And I think, you know, Ossoff has shown in some ways, I think he's taking lessons that a lot of Democrats have willfully forgotten from the first term, which is that it's okay to talk about Trump, right? It's okay mm-hmm. to mention his weird relationship with his personal assistant. It's okay to discuss the fact that his family is, you know, raking in hundreds of millions, if not billions of dollars, based solely on the fact that Donald Trump is president of the United States. And it's okay to talk about the president, right? That this is people's lived reality, is that the president is the person making these decisions, and it shouldn't be bad to do that. And I think, you know, part of this, I think, is part of a larger shift on the Democratic side to a kind of messaging that more aggressively goes after political corruption and corruption among corporate society. Mm-hmm. So I think that's one of the more interesting things here. And for Ossoff, I think it's also fascinating because, this is, maybe we're getting ahead of ourselves, but I think people have looked to him as an interesting sort of 2028 candidate, somebody who could kind of bring together various wings of the party for quite a long time. And because he's running so far ahead in Georgia, he's been able to kind of run a national campaign essentially yeah. while running for reelection. And that, I think, is one of the more interesting things that's happening there.
2: Yeah, we'll get to that too. He's definitely connecting this theme of corruption also to material issues in people's lives, right? Like why healthcare is more expensive or why your groceries are more expensive, which is also, I think, working.
7: Gas is up 30% since inauguration.

0: configuration. Diesel 47, coffee 35, ground beef 23%. They doubled your health insurance premiums and slashed Medicaid to cut taxes for their corporate donors and the ultra rich. They made you pay more for everything and took us to war on lies and spent most of last year trying to cover up for the world's most famous pedophile while the crook president and his crook family raked in billions.
1: A lot of it, I think, is about this sort of pivot, because I think one of the problems that Democrats have is that when you talk to a lot of voters and they'll be furious about what's happening now, but they'll still, have a knee jerk response, which is just to say, well, I hate both parties. You know, politicians from both sides are bad because, you know, of my healthcare is crazy, right? Like they did Obamacare, like nothing's happening there. And I think the thing that Ossoff has been doing that is so interesting and effective from a messaging standpoint is just to pivot, right? To say, yeah, you're frustrated about, you know, the price of a gallon of gas being so high. Here's why, right? Like, here's why the healthcare system is so screwed up. And, you know, it's often political corruption, but it's not always political corruption. And I think these things also pivot back to the areas where voters trust Democrats the most. So that's healthcare and kind of, you know, governance, let's say, or regulation of the economy. And, you know, and given the larger economic situation right now, that message, I think, is working really well. But, you know, you're seeing it in other places, too. I think Abdul El-Sayed in Michigan is doing something that's similar. It's more tailored to Michigan voters specifically.
2: The distraction from Michiganders are really worried about. They're worried that they can't afford their gas because of this trade war with Canada or because of this hot war with Iran that they got us into. They're worried that they can't see a doctor because they're about to lose their Medicaid. They're worried that their kid is being priced out of playing baseball.
1: But in general, you know, a lot of Democrats are still, I think, steering away from this in part because I think that they fear, you know, getting into a thing where it's essentially becomes a back and forth where Republicans will say, well, Nancy Pelosi, you know, trade stocks too. And part of that, I think, is that Democrats are still very slowly adopting a larger anti-corruption message, one that, you know, would involve, for instance, a ban on all congressional stock trading or, you know, mandatory blind trusts for any, you know, anyone serving in the House, the Senate, or the executive branch, you know, who has a net worth of over $1 million, things like that. And very few people are talking about that. But Ossoff, again, I think has been kind of a pathfinder here.
3: Let's talk about the congressional map. Republicans have a 53-47 Senate majority right now. Democrats need to gain 4 seats to take control. There are some really compelling races on that map. There's Troy Jackson challenging Susan Collins in Maine. As we're talking, we talked about John Ossoff in Georgia, Roy Cooper in North Carolina, Sherrod Brown trying to return to the Senate in Ohio, Abdul El-Sayed in Michigan, who you just mentioned too, James Tallarico taking on Ken Paxton in Texas, Ashley Hinson in Iowa, Mary Peltola in Alaska. When you look at that collection of races, and I definitely did not go through all of them, what jumps out to you?
1: I think what jumps out at me for the most part is just that every one of these races that you mentioned is making Democratic operatives insane right now. I mean, they're all really, really tight nail biter races, and every decision that's being made in every single one of those races, from how advertising money is being spent to how they specifically answer the question about trans girls playing in girls' high school sports, you know, is like basically making everybody go crazy with anxiety. And there are just so many of these races, though, that you're like, okay, the Democrats need to pick up 4. They if all of them come good, which I think is a legitimate possibility, just given how crazy the overall situation looks for Democrats right now. You know, I think it's a really good situation to be in for the party as a whole.

0: whole, even if almost every conversation I have about one of these races involves somebody being very anxious. I think the other thing about it that is interesting to me is that for the most part, all of these people in tight races are running very different campaigns that are tied to specific issues in Iowa, Alaska, Maine, whatever, but that they're all having to thread a needle essentially of, I think, creating distinction between both the Republican Party and their opponents, but also with the larger kind of quote unquote Democratic Party that's in voters' minds. And, you know, some of this I think is coming via how they respond to questions about social issues. But I think as we're seeing with El-Sayed and Ossoff in particular, is that there's also, I think, an economic way that Democrats are responding to this as well, to sort of say, like, not, I think, explicitly, but to sort of indicate that, you know, yes, you were frustrated with the sort of secrecy surrounding Joe Biden's presidency. You were you're frustrated about the way that, you know, Democrats have handled economic questions before. We are part of a new kind of generation of anti-corruption. Democrats are focused on, you know, concerns about monopoly, right, but also about transparency in government. And, you know, I think it's been fascinating to look at the ads as well, because almost all of the ads that are being run in these involve something where the candidate is going out of their way to say, I'm not like those other Democrats, you know, and sometimes it's that they're more progressive, but, you know, and sometimes it's that they're more conservative. And sometimes, again, it's that they're, you know, trying to push this idea that they're, you know, that they've seen your frustrations with the party and that they'll be different.
1: On that note, you know, we've done all sorts of episodes about the future of the Democratic Party, about its factions fighting over control and leverage, the AOC Mamdani Democratic Socialist wing versus the Hakeem Jeffries Chuck Schumer more centrist wing. Do you think that as a party, they're coming closer to figuring out what they want to say?
0: Yes, I think that I think if you look at Ossoff and El-Sayed in particular, you can, neither of whom are democratic socialists. El-Sayed is more progressive in a lot of ways.
1: That was part of my conversation with Alex Shepard, senior editor at The New Republic. If you want to listen to the full episode, you can find Front Burner wherever you get your podcasts or on YouTube. I'm Jamie Poisson. Thanks so much for listening.

0: This is CBC News. Good morning. It is 5:30. I'm Sean Lyons with your CBC News from Montreal. There's a growing sense of frustration among some American voters about the toll of the ongoing trade war with Canada. The next shot in that conflict has now been fired, with the American ban on certain goods, including Canadian alcohol and some dairy products, now coming into effect. CBC's Katie Simpson spent a day with dairy producers from both countries at the World Dairy Expo in Madison, Wisconsin, where there wasn't a lot of support for the U.S. president's trade and tariff agenda.
1: I throw up my hands and go, why are we doing this?
2: You know? The American dairy industry is not any better off as a result of U.S. President Donald Trump's trade agenda, says John Galgowski. The retired farmer from northwestern Wisconsin says it's driven up the cost of living, and he's frustrated about the state of the Canada-U.S. relationship.
1: Let's be friends. You're a close neighbor, and we should be just close.
2: The trade war ramps up today with the new American ban on certain goods now in effect, including Canadian alcohol, molasses, and whey.
3: Congratulations. Judge, your comments on the class.
2: At the World Dairy Expo in Madison, Wisconsin, where cows from Canada and the U.S. compete for titles, the trade war is top of mind for some. That wait-and-see approach is now a familiar part of navigating the Trump administration's tariff agenda, stoking uncertainty on both sides of the border. Katie Simpson, CBC News, Madison, Wisconsin.
0: In other news now, Britain's defense secretary says it is too early to say whether a foreign state was involved in an incident at an airbase used by U.S. forces.

0: around attribution. We're keeping all lines of inquiry open, including the possibility that these individuals may have been acting either knowingly or unknowingly on behalf of proxies or state-backed actors. But at this stage, it is too soon to make determinations.
1: U.S. President Trump has criticized the decision by the United Kingdom's counterterrorism police to release those men on bail. The base has been used by the United States to attack Iran. Manitoba is positioning itself to become an aerospace and defense hub. It's hoping to capture a share of the multi-billion dollar funding commitments coming from Ottawa. The province is holding an invitation-only summit with aerospace and defense industry experts from the United Kingdom this week. They're talking about things like Arctic defense and sovereignty, supply chain integration, and as well as procurement. Karen Pauls has that story.
2: Very exciting buzz in the room.
3: Paul Soubry is with the Manitoba Canada Defense Alliance. He's hosting the summit, which comes as Canada is set to spend nearly $82 billion on defense over the next 5 years, and even more by 2035. The summit comes at a time of increased international attention on defense and growing interest in strengthening economic and security relationships among trusted allies. Jonathan Cox is the director at Antillion. It's a British technology company that makes heavy-duty computers and servers built to work in harsh, challenging environments. Cox sees threats from the United States as the impetus to move from reliance to collaboration.
4: We've all relied perhaps a little too much on each other. Though someone else will do that better work for us. And now it's a case of, well, we need to have more control over what we do.
3: Soubry says this won't be the last summit of its kind. He hopes to announce another one very soon. Karen Pauls, CBC News, Winnipeg.
1: Still with business news and the economy now, the latest snapshot of the Canadian economy will be released later this morning. It comes as a fresh trade threat hits exports, not just tariffs. This time again, as we were mentioning earlier, the U.S. has flat out banned Canadian goods from spirits on whey, molasses, and motorcycles. Nisha Patel has that story.
5: Bottles are being pulled out of duty-free.
6: James Lester is shut out of the U.S. market. The CEO of a Vancouver distillery can't sell his whiskey south of the border after a ban on some Canadian products took effect early this morning. It's the latest development in a trade war that's dragged on for more than a year and a half. Formal negotiations between Canada and the U.S. broke off last month, kicking off another series of tit-for-tat maneuvers.
7: Canada's been really very difficult to deal with.
6: U.S. President Donald Trump says he thinks Canada will give in.
7: They're going to come in and they're going to say, sir, we are sorry.
6: Meanwhile, Prime Minister Mark Carney has been focused on deepening trade ties with Europe and Asia to find new markets for Canadian exports. The economy did post stronger growth in the second quarter. GDP data expected later this morning will confirm whether or not that momentum slowed over the summer. Nisha Patel, CBC News, Toronto.
1: Back here in Quebec now, as the election campaign continues, some First Nations chiefs in this province say they are tired of being ignored. They say so far during the campaign, the needs and concerns of Indigenous peoples have been an afterthought at best. Chief Lucien Webononik with the Anishinaabe Nation of Lac Simon says it has been very difficult over the last 8 years with the CAQ in power. He says he wants things to change with the next government, whoever that might be.
8: We don't want to see that coming back again.

0: some hope that after more than three decades, the Stanley Cup could return north of the border. But as Jamie Strachan tells us now, there are a number of things standing in the way of that dream.
1: The Canadiens win!
2: It's been 33 years since a Canadian team won the Stanley Cup, and it may be a while longer. The NHL salary cap has exploded in recent years, projected to be $127 million by 2028, a roughly 50% increase in just 5 years. Entertainment lawyer Ian Cooper says a number of factors are hurting Canadian competitiveness. For one, many U.S. states have zero income tax. He also says teams like Winnipeg struggle to raise enough revenue.
3: The economics for Winnipeg don't allow you to increase ticket prices or merch or concessions.
2: Beyond economics, there's also the recent trend of U.S. stars on Canadian teams demanding to be traded south of the border. Add it all up, and hockey analyst Liam McGuire says it's very unlikely a Canadian team will raise the cup this season.
4: There's none of the seven that I would consider a potential cup threat.
2: Not what a nation of hockey fans wants to hear. Jamie Strachan, CBC News, Toronto.
0: And that was your CBC News.
5: Thank you, Sean.
0: Sorry, I had to bring the bearer of bad news at that.
5: There's some raised eyebrows in the studio this morning.
6: Today is not the day to hear that the Montreal Canadiens will not win the Stanley Cup. Not today.
5: Toronto maybe, but...
6: they made a big trade yesterday, Marcia. Yeah. Toronto made a big trade.
7: Like low-hanging fruit. We have feelings over here.
6: Yeah. Did you hear about the trade Toronto made yesterday, Marcia?
7: I don't know. I can't listen.
6: Well, they got a pretty good player, but it won't be good enough, so...
7: I know. No, you know, it's such a crazy thing. I'm not a huge hockey fan, but I still have the feelings.
6: Okay. Well, no hard feelings between us.
8: It's feelings.
7: No, none. It's such a Toronto thing. You know, it's like, this is the cross I bear.
5: You'll have to come here and watch a home game. We'll have to go there and watch a home game with you when the Habs play the Maple Leafs, and we'll have a friendly wager, and
8: that would be a fun field trip.
5: Yes,
8: I'd like that.
7: It would be a fun field trip, or you could come here and watch women's hockey with me.
5: Yes, absolutely, and we have a lot of news on that.
6: We do.
5: That will
7: be so exciting. And I just think about the young girls who I know have been watching since last season, anyway, but are going to be so much more excited about this big change. I think this makes the career of being a hockey player look so much more alluring to all the people who are playing high level hockey right now, the young women.
5: Yeah, absolutely. Yeah. Absolutely. By the way, good morning, everybody. This is Daybreak on CBC Radio 1, the CBC News app, CBC Listen. It's 5:39. It's Tuesday, September 29th. We're sitting at 12 degrees. Mostly cloudy skies in Montreal. It's 11 and mostly cloudy in Quebec City. 11 cloudy in Sherbrooke. It's 10 and cloudy in Mont-Tremblant. It's 9 with light rain in Gaspé. We're starting off the morning milder. We're daytime highs about the same as yesterday. And this week, according to Environment Canada, we're going to stay in the mid-teens for the most part. So that's some good news there. Drier weather, too. There's some places where we're going to see some rain over the next couple of days. But again, overall, it will be drier. You see, that was what happens when Sean Lyons ends his newscast with sports talk and then gets us all going about, like, what? No Stanley Cup north of the border? Maybe we'll be able to prove that those analysts wrong. Maybe.
7: Nah, you know, they're pretty good. They are. So it's like, how do we pivot? How do we, you know, change our outlook? Find the silver lining.
5: Find the silver lining.
7: What are we going to smile about, Sean?
5: There's lots to smile about. What's happening on World Report this morning?
7: Well, actually, we've got Willie Lowry in Tel Aviv, and he's going to tell us about a story where the pictures are still coming out, and we're trying to understand exactly what unfolded. Rioters, 100 Israeli settlers rioted and went into a Palestinian village overnight. We're getting the details about if there were injuries. What was happening is the IDF trying to get some Palestinian villagers back into their home. They had been displaced for harassment by settlers in the past. So we're going to get the details on the story and what has unfolded there. Here at home, we're going to get a snapshot of the economy. Where were we, actually? You know, it's a snapshot of what's past, not of the present. And the present is people experiencing much higher fuel prices. Mm-hmm. So we'll get a detail anyway about what we know has happened in the economy and what it might mean going forward. So we'll get that story for you. And then today's the day tariffs are in place. A lot of producers, though, in Canada who had products that are being banned got ahead of this and pushed their products into the States. But we'll hear more about that story, too. And then we'll get you the story of Cornell University, where a woman says that she was raped there in a fraternity, and the action that she's asking for and how it's that story is unfolding, it seems to now have taken on a whole other aspect. So we're following that for you as well.
5: All right. Thank you, Marcia.
7: You're welcome.
5: Marcia Young is the host of World Report. That's coming up in about 18 minutes. Blake, we'll head back to you. A big day in sports. Lots of sports news over the last couple of days.
6: Yeah, let's talk hockey. It's pretty much the Christmas morning of the hockey season. The Montreal Canadiens are back in action at Scotiabank Arena against the Toronto Maple Leafs. Now, the Leafs made a really big trade yesterday. They traded Matthew Knies for Kirill Marchenko. They think this is the move that's going to push them over the edge. We will see what happens. A big trade on the eve of the face-off between the Habs and the Leafs. It's going to be a great game. We're going to hear from some players.

0: We're going to hear from Coach Martin St. Louis. And in more hockey news, a big PWHL announcement. CBC's Hockey Night in Canada is returning for a 90th season, but not with the NHL, with the PWHL. So Victoire games and all your other PWHL games on Saturday night are going to be played on CBC.
1: All right. Great news. Great news. That's for sure. Thank you. Lita, let's head over to you. The morning commute. How are things looking?
2: Well, the amazing race has begun. We do have select delays already. Mm. One of them is a surprise to me. So I looked at the different cameras around in Mont-Saint-Hilaire. Huge lineup to get over the Rivière Richelieu. And that's because of a new construction zone just on the 20 westbound, just in that area. And the backup this morning, about 15, 20 minutes. So that's my hotspot around the province.
1: Okay, thank you.
2: You're welcome.
1: Coming up on Daybreak this morning, the 20th anniversary of the De La Concorde overpass collapse is tomorrow. One local politician has been trying to get a plaque put up to honor the victims. She made one herself for now. We'll hear from her after the 6:30 news and hear what the Transport Ministry has to say about why there is no plaque. We're also marking the National Day for Truth and Reconciliation with two conversations. One is with Dr. Stanley Volant, who's been walking and canoeing with the group since last week. Their final stop is here in Montreal, and he'll stop by the studio after the 7 o'clock edition of World Report. And in the last half hour, we'll introduce you to a new orchestra getting ready for their first concert. They will also be in studio. On Quebec AM, First Nations have been largely ignored during this campaign, but a group of about 20 Indigenous leaders spoke up yesterday saying they refuse to be forgotten and be the forgotten voices of the campaign. We'll hear some of what they have to say, and that is coming up after the 6:30 news. 5:44, we're sitting at 12 degrees, mostly cloudy skies in Montreal. It is 11 and mostly cloudy in Quebec City. Sherbrooke, it's 11 degrees and cloudy skies. 10 degrees in Mont-Tremblant, cloudy skies. 9 degrees, light rain in Gaspé. Pierrefonds-Roxboro's aquatic complex is ready to make a big splash. After 3 years of construction, the building is now open to residents. It's the first major indoor aquatic complex in the area. Let's go host Sabrina Marindola spoke with Jim Bass. He's the mayor of Pierrefonds-Roxboro.
3: How did the inauguration go?
4: Well, look, it went great. I mean, I've been looking at this for the last 3 years, actually, to the day when we had our groundbreaking ceremony, and I can see the site from my office window. I'm looking at it right now, and so I've been seeing the evolution progress in the last 3 years, and to finally be where we were today to officially inaugurate the building, I mean, is exciting because, you know, this building, I mean, this aquatic center is something that I've been working on, that we've been working on for a long time, 10 years, you know, minimum. But, you know, the community has been asking for this for decades, wanting to have an aquatic center in our community to prioritize our citizens. And here we are so many years later, and we were able to accomplish that.
3: Yeah, take me through that journey, that timeline, because like you say, 3 years from the groundbreaking. But prior to that, I think the sum of money was secured back in 2018. It was supposed to be finished in like 2023, but then something called COVID happened. And I imagine construction halted there. But prior to that, I mean, people were talking about the need for this. What was it that you were hearing from citizens about why they wanted a pool or an indoor facility?
4: Well, you know, it goes even further back because certainly, you know, we have aquatic centers on the West Island, primarily Dollard and Pointe Claire, where most of our children have swam, and my kids as well. And so when I was on the executive committee in charge of sports, I would say, 10 years ago, what we had done was we had created a master plan on aquatic facilities in Montreal, trying to keep a balance between all the communities and understanding that Pierrefonds-Roxboro, Île-Bizarre, Saint-Geneviève, you know, we're boroughs in the city of Montreal, and we were lacking this type of infrastructure. And so when the decisions were made back in those years, not only did we decide the location was absolutely necessary, but we earmarked funding even back then to ensure that that project would progress. And so since then, what's been happening is all the legwork has been done, the architecture work, I mean, all the plans that have been produced. And then, like I mentioned, 3 years ago, we had our groundbreak, and here we are now today. So not only the last 10 years when we made that decision when I was there, but prior to that, the community was in desperate need of an aquatic facility in our community that would serve our population.
3: Can you describe it? What does it include, and

0: How does it look? I mean, I've seen photos. It looks big on the photos, but sometimes photos can be deceiving.
1: First of all, it's a beautiful facility. I mean, state-of-the-art facility, a lot of windows and lighting, natural lighting in the building. We have a recreational pool with aquatic games, you know, like we see in the outdoor summer.

0: parks, you know, with the fountains, and we have a water slide inside. We have a competitive 25-meter, 8-corridor pool. We have, I'm thinking of the English word now, plongeon. We have diving boards, yeah. one and three meters. I mean, we have a multifunctional room upstairs that can be transformed for aerobics and all types of classes that we can offer up there. And so this is really the in a nutshell, what the building includes. And it's fully accessible as well. It sits in the center core of our community that's neighbored by the city hall, our administrative offices, our community and cultural center, our libraries. Facing that is the, you know, synthetic fields of our school and track. So this is really the center core. And what we're planning as a phase two is the outdoor public space that will be redone in the next year or two, that will incorporate the exterior space and have it become a sense of a point of assembly and create that sense of belonging for our community that we have already. But by having a place that people can identify as their own will only serve the community, I think, better.
1: And the indoor facilities that you've described, those will still be accessible while the exterior work is being done?
0: Yes, definitely. And we're going to be doing it in phases. And so what we want to do is we want to create a happening. I mean, we want to create an area that we can provide different types of activities. We did that, you know, at our library, where we created that open space in the front of the library, where we now have public markets, we have expositions, we have all kinds of things that we've incorporated on top of just having a library and a building and a static building. We've created a space around it that's been able to accommodate other uses. And so the public space that's planned will also be the same thing. But, you know, the first step is to have people. When I was walking around it today, and we had some press, and we had a lot of the partners and staff and all the engineers and everybody that worked behind it, I mean, what I was imagining is the families and the young children, the noise of the kids and the competitions. I mean, this is what I've grown up. I mean, I've been many, many years in pools with my younger daughter. And so this is what I envisioned. And when we walk through the facility empty, you can only imagine when we have the community that starts to use it, what benefit it'll be for everyone.
1: Yeah, and there was a big focus on universal accessibility. Can you explain exactly what that means and how that took part in the design?
0: Well, the locker room, universal, when I talk about accessibility, of course, we have for mobility challenged folks really at any age, you know, that may be mobility. That's part of the project, of course. But we also have the universal locker rooms that are all bordered and glassed, that are easy to navigate. We have all the different stalls, the changing stalls, where families sometimes, you know, don't want to be separated. And so they'll be able to change within these areas and do it in a safe way. And all that is something that we've incorporated in this project. We know that it happens, and it's happening now at Claude Robillard. We have a facility in Rosemont as well in Montreal that has this type of setup. And so it works really well. And I think that once people see it for the first time, they'll really be impressed with the way it's built and all the accessibility issues and options that we have inside. I mean, again, this is a point of assembly for our community. I mean, it's really the front door to being involved in community life. And we know what sport does to folks at any age, and to initiate them in healthy living, I think, only adds to the offer that we have in these types of infrastructures.
1: The family changing rooms is interesting, because often you'll have a mom of boys or a dad of girls saying, okay, where do we go? What do we do now? And so that's interesting that the whole family can be together.
0: That's right. And I've lived that, you know, I've lived that with my daughter, you know, when she was younger. And so I know what it is. And so now, I mean, if she was of that age and I went into a locker room like this, I'd feel much more secure, much more comfortable, and be able to do that and not feel in any way different. And so this is the kind of facility that we wanted. We want it to be welcoming. We want it to be accommodating. And at the end, we want it to be embraced by the public, to be able to use every day and become a legacy, really, of our community as the years go on.
1: Yeah. Just before we go, Jim, I know the inauguration was today. It's not quite open to the public. When will doors open where people can go?
0: Well, this is an excellent question, and I know we've been asked this continuously, and they will be asking this

0: same thing after they see all these reports. Look, we're looking at opening the facility within the next, I would say within the next month. What we're doing now is we've hired staff. We have all our people in place. We've taken possession of the building just quite recently. So we need to make sure that everything is operating properly. We have all the mechanics in place and the staff is trained so that when we do open the doors finally, we're going to open, of course, for all the free swims and all those types of activities. And then as we move forward into the winter, we'll have all the programming advanced announced where people will be able to register and do the aqua fits and all the competition and all the disciplines and be a part of that aquatic world that we know so well in other facilities. So it's going to come. We're all anxious, but this is a major step we've taken today. You can imagine how excited and how privileged and blessed we were today.
1: Jim Bass is the mayor of Pierrefonds-Roxborough. 553, Rock Voisine, one of the many artists inducted in the Canadian Songwriters Hall of Fame over the weekend. He gave a speech in both languages, thanked his family and songwriting collaborators. And then he performed I Will Always Be There.

0: Rock Voisin with I'll Always Be There. He performed that song over the weekend with Isabelle Boulay and Rock Voisin, one of many artists inducted into the Canadian Songwriters Hall of Fame over the weekend. 5:58, we're sitting at 12 degrees, mostly cloudy skies in Montreal. It's 11 and mostly cloudy in Quebec City. 11 and cloudy in Sherbrooke. It is 10 degrees in cloudy skies in Mont-Tremblant, 9 degrees light rain in Gaspé. Lita.
1: Just looking at a problem that we have actually in that Rimouski area along Boulevard Saint-Germain. There's a police operation in that area. Also, 20 West, slow over the Rivière Richelieu, and that's due to a brand new construction zone. So that's fouling up the flow in that area. It's actually in both directions, but it's only the westbound side or direction Montreal that is slow.
0: 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I'm Sean Henry. 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
3: Magic Jordan are the Canadian pop and R&B duo who have worked with the likes of Drake, Party Next Door, and Beyonce. They're in the middle of their world tour and celebrating their new album. 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
4: This is World Report. Good morning, I'm Marcia Young. An American ban on some Canadian imports is now in effect. It

0: dairy industry is not any better off as a result of U.S. President Donald Trump's trade agenda, says John Galgowski. The retired farmer from northwestern Wisconsin says it's driven up the cost of living and he's frustrated about the state of the Canada-U.S. relationship.
1: Let's be friends. You know, you're a close neighbor and we should be just close.
0: The trade war ramps up today with the new American ban on certain goods now in effect, including Canadian alcohol, molasses, and whey.
2: Congratulations. Judge, your comments on the class.
0: At the World Dairy Expo in Madison, Wisconsin, where cows from Canada and the U.S. compete for titles, the trade war is top of mind for some.
3: It's an unfortunate thing that we have trade bans. It's an unfortunate thing that we are not reaching across the aisle and marketing products for all sides.
0: Jody Noose and her husband run a small dairy farm in Iowa. She's waiting to see how the ban on Canadian whey will impact prices in the U.S. and what it could mean for her bottom line. That wait-and-see approach is now a familiar part of navigating the Trump administration's tariff agenda, stoking uncertainty on both sides of the border. Katie Simpson, CBC News, Madison, Wisconsin.
4: Statistics Canada will issue its gross domestic product report for July later this morning. And the CBC's Nisha Patel has more on the snapshot of the Canadian economy.
5: It's pretty crazy. Bottles are being pulled out of duty-free.
6: James Lester is shut out of the U.S. market. The CEO of a Vancouver distillery can't sell his whiskey south of the border after a ban on some Canadian products took effect early this morning. Lester hopes he can make up those sales with domestic customers.
5: It's just the uncertainty of things changing all the time that is really making it very chaotic.
6: It's the latest development in a trade war that's dragged on for more than a year and a half. Formal negotiations between Canada and the U.S. broke off last month, kicking off another series of tit-for-tat maneuvers.
7: Canada's been really very difficult to deal with, actually.
6: U.S. President Donald Trump says he thinks Canada will give in.
7: They're going to come in and they're going to say, sir, we are sorry. They've treated the United States very, very badly. I think a deal will be made, but it's going to be a fair deal.
6: Meanwhile, Prime Minister Mark Carney has been focused on deepening trade ties with Europe and Asia, a pivot to find new markets for Canadian exports. The economy did post stronger growth in the second quarter. GDP data expected later this morning will confirm whether or not that momentum slowed over the summer. Nisha Patel, CBC News, Toronto.
4: More than 100 Israeli settlers rioted in the West Bank village of Jalud overnight. The group is blocking a Palestinian family from returning to their home. Border Patrol officers have been injured and several homes were set on fire. The CBC's Willie Lowry has more from Tel Aviv.
8: Israeli settlers stormed the village of Jalud, setting fire to Palestinian homes and structures and blocking roads in the small enclave near the northern West Bank city of Nablus. The rioters threw stones at IDF soldiers who were escorting a Palestinian family back to their home. According to police, the Tolbasi family had been forced to flee in July after repeated threats from settlers. Israel's high court issued an order calling on the military to ensure the family was allowed to return. Israel's President Isaac Herzog called the settlers' actions a, quote, moral stain, an assault on the rule of law. Prime Minister Benjamin Netanyahu, who last week referred to the settlers who have been terrifying Palestinians as a small handful of juvenile delinquents, also condemned the attack. In a statement, he said the group does not represent the law-abiding settler community in, quote, Judea and Samaria. He also says that they are causing enormous harm and are interfering with our forces in carrying out their mission. Settler violence in the West Bank has dramatically increased in the years since the October 7th attack, leading many countries, including Canada, to ban trade with settlements. Three Border Patrol officers were injured during the riot. Meanwhile, the Tolbasi family is still waiting to get home. Willie Lowry, CBC News, Tel Aviv.
4: A New York prosecutor is reopening a criminal investigation of an alleged gang rape at Cornell University. Earlier this month, a woman known as Jane Doe filed a lawsuit against the university. She says she was drugged and raped over the course of several hours at a fraternity house in 2024. None

0: none of the fraternity members were ever charged. The university issued a statement on Monday. It says any suggestion the university did not impose punishments is false. Cornell's statement says it expelled some students and suspended others. The school also banned the Chi Phi fraternity chapter from the campus. For many people, smoking, sun exposure, and family history are what come to mind around cancer risk factors. But as the CBC's Tashana Reed explains, new research shows that 1 in 8 cancers worldwide are actually caused by infections.
1: We can test for these viruses.
2: Cancer epidemiologist Gary Clifford says one silver lining for infection-caused cancers is that most are preventable.
1: We can vaccinate against them. We can treat many of them.
2: Clifford is a co-author of a new study in The Lancet Oncology that estimates 2.3 million new cancer cases globally in 2024 were caused by infections. The largest number of cases were attributed to the bacteria H. pylori, which can lead to stomach cancer, followed by human papillomavirus, or HPV, which causes all cervical cancers, genital, and some head and neck cancers. The updated report includes 16 new infection cancer links, such as HIV and cervical cancer, and Epstein-Barr virus and throat cancers.
1: There's been new infectious agents identified in this time as being cancer-causing.
2: Elizabeth Holmes is the director of health policy at the Canadian Cancer Society and says in Canada, about 4% of cancer cases are due to infections.
3: HPV is certainly an infection that we're keeping an eye on in Canada.
2: She says after years of declines in cervical cancer rates, last year they plateaued and vaccination rates are lagging.
3: Only about 5 provinces are above 80%, and I think at least one is as low as 66%.
2: Holmes says the National Action Plan to Eliminate Cervical Cancer by 2040 requires vaccination and screening rates to be at 90%. Tashana Reed, CBC News, Toronto.
0: Nearly 3 decades after Princess Diana's death, her brother wants people to know the Diana he knew. Earl Charles Spencer has released a new book about his sister. He shares his perspective on the royal family and his sister's death. Spencer spoke with The Current's Matt Galloway. That interview airs tonight on The National. Eli Glasner has a preview.
4: They still have real power. I mean, that's what's intriguing. They have massive influence still.
5: That's Earl Spencer, the brother of the late Princess Diana, talking about the royal family. He's felt that power firsthand after the publication of his book Swan Song about his sister. Speaking with The Current's Matt Galloway, Spencer described a phone call with the then Prince Charles, who he says had a giddy tone the night of the Paris accident that ended Diana's life.
4: And I remember it like yesterday because it was so jarring.
5: He also recounts another call from the prince when an argument over whether Diana's children should walk behind the coffin at the funeral ended with an angry rant attacking her family's sense of duty.
4: Then he pulled himself together, I thought, and then he said, "We'll forget her soon enough."
5: In response, Buckingham Palace released a rare statement saying, "The pain of fraternal grief can cloud reason, affect judgment, and color memory in ways others do not recognize." While many in England have questioned the book's timing, Spencer says with the 30th anniversary of his sister's death approaching, he wanted to share a portrait of the woman who he knew, who he says was hounded by the press. Looking at the coverage of Prince Harry and Meghan, Spencer says little has changed.
4: I don't care how famous someone is, you cannot justify vicious personal attacks. It's not okay.
5: All part of a book he says celebrates his sister while highlighting the reality of her public life. Eli Glasner, CBC News, Toronto.
0: And that is the latest national and international news from World Report. 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I'm Marcia Young.
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7: 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I'm your host, Sean Henry. 12 is the magic number this hour. 12 degrees in Montreal. It's 12 degrees in Rodden. Also, 12 degrees in Hemingford. Coming up this half hour, grocery prices have been soaring lately, but the average Canadian household wastes $125 worth of food.

0: each month. How do we change that? We're going to have that conversation in just a moment. Paul McGowan will stop by with business, talking about Meta data centers in Alberta, and Blake Saraga will have sports. First, over to Lita Polson with the Morning Commute.
1: And Morning Commute, also a little bit of advice. Social media is just all over the place with the hem issues right now. Lengthy delays continue. Did not expect this. Very overwhelmed. Those elevators at Edouard Montpetit, again, they suggest traveling outside of the rush hour in that area, but unfortunately some of the shots that I was getting, Sean, around 7:30 in the morning, just crowded at all the elevators.
0: Well, that's the thing, because they're telling folks to travel at other times, and now folks are traveling at other times, and so the congestion and the rush hour, so to speak, is moving to another time.
1: Yeah, and it's busy on all the branches too as they make their way towards Gare Centrale, a very popular way to travel. Public transit, by the way, is working very well right now.
0: Thank you. Sean Lyons is here with News Headlines.
2: Sean, lots to get to, including First Nations chiefs from around the province complain they are being ignored in this election campaign, saying Indigenous issues simply not being addressed. Here we are a week away from the election. We'll take you to an event held in Quebec City where they tried to get that point across yesterday. We're going to head up to Lévis because a food bank there says it's worried about feeding hundreds of families this week because of a copper theft that happened. And we're going to head out to the West Island. Good news for people in Pierrefonds. The new aquatic center is now open. The inauguration was yesterday. Steve Rukavina was there. As you can imagine, everything went swimmingly. More news coming up at 6:30.
0: There you go. Thank you. Today, the world marks the International Day of Awareness of Food Loss and Waste. Over a billion tons of food is wasted in a single year, in part because of households. How big is Canada's share of the problem? Stuart Smythe joins us to help us answer that question. Also to talk about how we can prevent our own food waste. And you can join the conversation 2514-566-9066. Stuart Smythe is a professor of agricultural economics at the University of Saskatchewan. Thank you for talking to us.
3: Good morning, Sean. Glad to be here.
0: Give us a sense of the numbers. What does food loss and food waste look like here in Canada?
3: So, yeah, unfortunately, they're both surprisingly or alarmingly large numbers. So food loss is what happens in our grocery or food supply chains where a grocery item is simply not consumable prior to arriving in our household. So this could be loss at a processor. This could be in grocery store loss where items are no longer sellable. Everything that spoils or isn't able to be sold, that's food loss. Food waste then is what happened when we buy things and we throw it out of our household because we weren't able to consume it soon enough, or, you know, it gets into being leftovers and we're not able to consume that in an appropriate time. And so we have to throw that away. So what happens in our household is food waste.
0: So how do consumer preferences cause food waste?
3: So that can happen when, you know, suppliers right now, we're shifting and trying to source items that are maybe a little bit less from the United States. So those additional transportation costs, our ports are constrained due to a number of issues. So that delays our shipments. And so that can have an impact on food loss. Certainly I've been hearing from colleagues and friends over the summer in that some of the fresh fruit in the last few months is, they're bringing it home from the stores and it's already starting to spoil simply due to delays in our supply chains. So those are issues that can contribute to, you know, loss or waste within our households.
0: Right. So the people buy it at the grocery store or buy it wherever, they bring it home and it doesn't last as long because of how long it took to get there?
3: Yeah, exactly. Oh. So, you know, our supply chains are designed to work really in a short time period. So, you know, for example, bananas are picked in, say, Guatemala or El Salvador, knowing that they should be sold within a set number of days. And so if there's a delay of 3 or 4 days in getting that shipment to a grocery store in Canada, too many of those bananas have already started to go brown and won't be sellable.
0: What are some strategies grocery stores and restaurants can use to reduce their food loss?
3: So one of the things I'm seeing grocery stores do is that, you know, instead of doing nighttime stocking, they're now stocking smaller volumes, but continually throughout the day. So that's one way that they've identified as cutting down on food waste. ensuring that smaller volumes are out so less of it hits the floor kind of thing.
0: Right.

0: I think grocery or restaurants are you know, sort of following similar strategies instead of, you know, buying for a week's worth of meal preparations. They maybe chop that down and they're breaking it up right into saying, okay, well, we've got enough groceries for the next 2 days, and then we'll break that down so we're reducing that in restaurant food loss kind of aspect.
1: Stuart, one of the things that I've noticed in grocery stores, and I don't know if it's the same thing where you are too, is that sometimes they sell food at a discount, but say you have to eat it or buy it or cook it like today or the next couple of days.
0: Yeah, and I've seen, you know, a number of sort of produce stores in other cities. I've seen them in Calgary. Exactly the same thing. You might have to buy a dozen peppers, but as long as you can use them up within the next 2 days. So, you know, soups and stews, and those are kind of, you know, things that we can put into freezers, right? Those are great options.
1: Does it surprise you that Canadians waste so much food when there's growing concern about grocery prices?
0: I think it depends on the household, right? I mean, I can remember back to when I had teenagers, there wasn't a lot of food wasted in our household. I think it is a surprising number because you're over 80% of consumers are either highly concerned or moderately concerned about food prices. And so, you know, research out of the U.S. has shown about the average household in North America is wasting, you know, somewhere between $125 and $150 in food that just never gets consumed. So when you think that our households are spending $16,000-$17,000 a year, we're talking about 10% of what we buy in terms of groceries just gets thrown away.
1: I'm talking to Stuart Smythe. He's a professor in the Department of Agricultural Economics at the University of Saskatchewan. I want to ask you this. How much of that food waste is due to leftovers? It's happened before where, you know, you go to a restaurant, you don't finish what you eat, you take it home in a container, but then you leave it there and realize, oh boy, I'm not going to eat this anymore.
0: Yeah. And that's a lot of it, right? And the other one is that we maybe don't properly label something when we put it into our freezer compartment and we open it up 3 months later and we have no idea, you know, it's just a mystery thing, right? So, yeah. And I think an unfortunate part of that too is that we have been sort of marketed this strategy by food processors, food manufacturers, that this best before date is somehow a scientific fact when there's no evidence behind those dates, right? They're just suggestions. So people, you know, unfortunately think that those are really valid and important dates and throw away a lot of dairy products or other things that could still safely be consumed, but because they've sort of been marketed this idea that they have to dump it out, get rid of it, that certainly inflates our food waste in Canada.
1: Yeah, you're going to make me go through my freezer when I get home, Stuart. Before you go, what are some solutions that we can adopt easily to make sure that we're more mindful about how we consume and what we consume and how much we waste?
0: One of the great strategies I saw was a food author writing, saying that what she had done in her household was she picks one meal a week and it's leftovers. And so that forces her to go back into the freezer, like, you know, we've done, right? And pull those items up. And so she said once she had done this for, you know, a month and a half or so, it became a weekly part of her grocery and meal preparations. Mm-hmm. And so it really cut down on the amount of food that was we ended up throwing into our garbage bin. So mm-hmm. I thought that's a really innovative strategy is make that a routine part of your weekly meals.
1: Yeah, there you go. Lots of good advice there. Thanks for joining us this morning.
0: My pleasure. Have a great rest of your show.
1: You too. Stuart Smythe is a professor in the Department of Agricultural Economics at the University of Saskatchewan. Your thoughts on this, 514-566-9066. I know there's a couple of things sitting in the back of the freezer, but...
2: Do you check your dates?
1: No.
2: You don't?
1: I do. Well, remember that when we did that story and I had that conversation about... scanning things to find into whether they were scanning. There was one can that was
2: okay,
1: way past its best before date, but I think it's still okay.
2: But it happens, you know, and sometimes, I don't know about you, but the stamps wear off. So mm-hmm. it's, you know, again, it's even worse than mystery. And I find stuff too. Yeah, I find mystery.
1: We can definitely do better. That's for sure.
2: Absolutely. With soups and things like that.
1: Yeah.
2: And

0: It is soup time of the year. It's also getting busier on the road, so I'm noticing a lot of volume. Not to the La Fontaine Tunnel. That's the surprise this morning. You know, 20 minutes, 25 minutes. That's not bad. That's actually really excellent at this point. But coming down from the North Shore, we're picking up volume on Highway 13. That really has been the hot spot for the last couple of months and is busy from the 440 to the Bisson Bridge.
1: Thank you. 621, Paul McGowan is here with today's business news. Good morning.
2: Good morning, Sean.
1: We learned months ago about Meta's planned data center in Alberta. Now we're learning that there might be a hidden cost.
2: Yeah, and might is the operative word there, but a clean energy think tank in Alberta called the Pembina Institute is arguing that at least in the short term, Meta's data center could drive up household energy costs. In a new report, they say that yes, the data center will eventually be connected to a new power plant located right next door. But in the meantime, Meta has rights to connect to Alberta's existing grid. That could put pressure on consumer energy prices. And in addition to Meta's data center, this report points out that other data centers are opening in the province as well, and that could decrease the supply of energy even further. Now, this report from Pembina has faced pushback. Meta said in a statement to CBC that the report is based on hypotheticals and that the company is prepared to fund new power generation and infrastructure. And a spokesperson for Alberta's Minister of Affordability and Utilities told CBC that the report's analysis does not reflect how Albertans pay for electricity. So there are competing narratives here about how Meta's energy demand will play out. But with dozens more Canadian data centers either announced or under construction, you can bet that other provinces and other municipalities will be watching what happens.
1: We have a couple of headlines about new Canadian energy projects. What can you tell us?
2: Yeah, well, we don't know. Let's start with what's coming later today. It's expected that in Kitimat, BC, partners in the LNG Canada project will announce that they are proceeding with a $30+ billion expansion of their facility. That's according to the Globe and Mail. The expansion would double current capacity at the plant, and that comes at a time when global demand for liquefied natural gas is surging. That project could bring tens of billions of dollars worth of private investment to Canada. And speaking of investment, Ontario Premier Doug Ford and Alberta Premier Daniel Smith spoke together in Calgary yesterday. They were talking about, talking in part about the proposed Northern Shield pipeline, which would connect the two provinces. And both premiers expressed hope that the pipeline could be built on an accelerated timeline, potentially within the next 4.5 years. And Premier Ford indicated that Ontario would invest public money to get that pipeline built. Although for all of the positive feelings and projections yesterday, it's worth noting that Northern Shield pipeline is still in the very early stages. There is no estimated cost yet, and there is

0: 6:24. We're sitting at 12 degrees in Montreal. It's 12 degrees in Rawdon. Also 12 degrees in Hemingford. And we're expecting a mainly cloudy day for the most part. The sunshine will make an appearance, according to Environment Canada, at some point in the afternoon. The 2026-2027 NHL season, that starts tonight. The Montreal Canadiens face off against the Toronto Maple Leafs. Blake Traga is here to talk about the matchup.
1: And Sean, it's been a great summer of football, soccer, all the fun sports, but it's time for Montrealers to rejoice because tonight the Montreal Canadiens are back in action against their biggest rivals, the Toronto Maple Leafs. It's going to be in Toronto. The Habs are not in home territory tonight, but this team travels well. This team's fans travel well. We'll see if Toronto Maple Leafs fans do a good job at keeping Habs fans out of the Scotiabank Arena. But let's talk a bit about last season going into this season, Sean. Last year, the Montreal Canadiens surpassed everybody's expectations. And this year, they're bringing back pretty much every single key player that brought them to the Eastern Conference Finals last year. The biggest change was the Montreal Canadiens moving on from fan favorite Brendan Gallagher, one of my favorite players growing up watching this team. It was time for him to move on. It was time for the Habs to move on. And they made a hard decision. They replaced him with public enemy number one in Montreal for over a decade, Chris Kreider. Now, Sean, if I told you a few years ago that the Habs would replace Brendan Gallagher with Chris Kreider, number one, you wouldn't believe me.
0: No.
1: And we didn't know each other a few years ago, so this conversation wouldn't have happened anyways. But this is something that the Habs had to do of the Montreal Canadiens, and this team has expectations now, Sean, and here he is talking about those expectations.
2: Well, all the stages have been fun to go through. There were challenges in all of them. You know, when you're trying to build a team, develop young players, there's challenges all the time. Win, losses, expectation, right? And we're aware, like, there's more that it's expected from us, and we've earned that.
1: And this is the 24th time in NHL history that the Montreal Canadiens and Toronto Maple Leafs are going to be facing off on the first game of the season. And it's actually the seventh time in a row. So I think the NHL likes this matchup just a little bit, maybe. The Habs and the Leafs, there's lots of history there. The Maple Leafs have failed to make the playoffs. Well, they failed to make the playoffs last season. They haven't advanced to the second round in a long time. They've only done it twice since 2005, 2006. Their last Stanley Cup, obviously, in the 60s. We're not really one to talk here. We haven't won a Stanley Cup since 93.
0: Yeah.
1: But the Maple Leafs haven't won in a really long time. They haven't had a lot of playoff success. But this season, it might be different for them. They have Gavin McKenna, the number one overall pick. They signed former Panthers goalie, Florida Panthers goalie, Stanley Cup champion Sergei Bobrovsky. And now they pull off a big trade yesterday. They trade for a disgruntled Kirill Marchenko, 26 years old from the Columbus Blue Jackets. They trade one of their young stars, Kirill Marchenko, 26 years old, to the Leafs for an even younger star, Matthew Knies. This is a very, very interesting trade. Now the Leafs are paying $12.5 million to Marchenko instead of $7.5 million to Matthew Knies. They think Marchenko puts them over the edge. Now they're paying a lot of money to some of their big players. We'll see if this is the year the Leafs finally do something. But for now, they have to get past the Montreal Canadiens. And that's tonight, Sean. Later this morning, we're going to hear from some more Habs players leading up to the matchup. Florian Jack, I made the team. We're going to be hearing from him, and we're going to be hearing from Jakub Dobish as well.
0: Okay. Thank you. Okay. It is 6:28. I want to let you know what's happening on the programming front. This time next week, the election, well, the results are likely going to be in. Hopefully, they'll be in by this time next week. And I say that because, yeah, of course, you never know what's going to happen. You never know if there's going to be glitches here and there. But of course, we're hoping that everything runs smoothly. But this time next week, there will be a province-wide morning show, the post-election special here on Daybreak. I'll be joined by Quebec AM's Gordon Lambie and Rachel Watson. We're going to provide analysis and reactions from across the province. It'll be right here on CBC Radio 1, CBC Listen, and the CBC News app. You can also watch it starting at 6 o'clock on CBC Gem, cbc.ca/Quebec, YouTube, or the CBC News streaming channel. The night before, election night, that is on all platforms as well. It will be with Deborah Arbeck. It will be with Rosemary Barton. We'll have political

0: panelists Emily Nicolas, Rudolf Husney, and Robert Libman. And that starts at 7:30. Sudhakrishnan and Douglas Gallaglovin will also be there, and they'll have results and live reports, of course, from our reporters on the field and our reporters following the campaign. 6:29, we're expecting mainly cloudy day for Montreal and a high of 18 degrees. Sunny by mid-afternoon, by the way. The same thing for Rawdon with a daytime high of 20 degrees. Lita.
1: We have still that patch of traffic on the 20 West in the Saint-Hilaire area as you close in on the Rivière-Richelieu. And it's still slowing, but at this point, the slowdowns are really outside all the bridges heading from the South Shore, including the tunnel, which we have a stalled car just around Montreville. And then a problem just at the 132-20 intersection, creating congestion in that area.
2: This is CBC News. Good morning, it is 6:30. I'm Sean Lyons with your CBC News from Montreal. First Nations chiefs from around Quebec are complaining issues affecting their communities continue to take a back seat on the campaign trail. They gathered in Quebec City yesterday to put the spotlight on their demands for the next government. Rowan Kennedy explains.
3: In front of the National Assembly, about 20 Indigenous leaders hope to send a message. They say the provincial government has been turning a blind eye to their communities, not doing enough to combat organized crime or address a lack of access to health and education services.
4: Are you going to respect the self-determination?
3: Francis Véropal says party leaders have preferred talking about plans for a referendum. The chief of the Assembly of First Nations Quebec Labrador says they feel cut out of that process.
4: It's undeniable the role that First Nations is going to have to play, but we don't hear anything from the party.
5: We do have different realities and different needs.
3: Lac Simon Anishinaabe Nation Chief Lucien Wabananik is calling for more measures to protect wildlife and more involvement of First Nations in discussions about forestry and mining.
5: We would like to see more collaboration, more openness, and more respect, especially.
3: In a statement, the Office of Indigenous Affairs Minister Yann Lafrenière defended the CAQ government's record, saying it has and will continue to partner with Indigenous leaders. The spokesperson also admitted they've not been able to address all the topics they were hoping to, including First Nations issues. Rowan Kennedy, CBC News, Montreal.
2: 6 years after her death, supporters of Joyce Echaquan continue to demand the full adoption of a principle of reforms that bears her name. Hundreds of people gathered north of Montreal in Joliette yesterday evening to commemorate the passing of 37-year-old Atikamekw woman who died in a hospital in 2020. In her last moments, she was live-streamed with hearing racist comments made by hospital staff. Her death led to the creation of Joyce's principle, a call to action for the Quebec government to address systemic racism while guaranteeing health and social services free of discrimination for Indigenous people. The executive director of the Lanaudière Native Friendship Center, Jennifer Brazo, points to the importance of these commemorations.
6: I think one of the issues that we're continuing to push forward is the fact that Quebec has yet to recognize systemic racism, and it's a part of the fundamental things that need to be done to make sure that we don't, you know, go backwards in any kind of advancements that we've been able to make so far.
2: While some at the event noted improvements in areas such as the health system, they say there is still a whole lot to be done. It'll now be up to the provincial prosecutor's office to decide if any charges should be laid in connection with alleged racist acts by police officers at a Montreal station. The SPVM has handed off the results of its criminal investigation into those incidents at Station 39 in Montreal North to the DCPC office. Four officers were suspended, several others reassigned back in the summer. Police revealed allegations of racist acts and behavior targeting Black and Arab members of the community, and administrative investigations also underway. A food bank in Lévis is worried hundreds of families could go hungry this week after finding out about $10,000 worth of food has spoiled. Nguyen-Yay discovered yesterday that someone had cut and removed the copper that fed the refrigeration systems. Sarah K. Dallaire explains.
7: Normally, Le Grenier serves around 400 families per week, but right now no one is here because the food bank is closed. Over the weekend, someone cut the supply lines for the refrigerator and walk-in freezer and stole the copper. Lévis police confirms officers were called to the scene just before 9 o'clock Monday, and an investigation is ongoing. But they do not yet have a suspect or motive. Jean-Sébastien Levent, a spokesperson for the Lévis police, says it was likely a case of middle theft. Stéphane Clavet is the executive director of Le Grenier. He estimates they lost around 10,000.

0: $20,000 worth of food, and repairing the damage will cost $20,000 more.
1: De voir des individus faire un tel acte sur un organisme communautaire, puis l'impact que ça a sur la clientèle, la communauté, c'est déplorable.
0: He says it is truly deplorable for people to do this to a community organization, especially with the impacts this has on the clientele and the community. The food bank says it will only offer dried food for the rest of the week. Sarah Kate Dallaire, CBC News, Lévis.
2: An iconic symbol in Montreal is now dark. The illuminated cross at the top of Mount Royal had the lights shut off yesterday as a major renovation project gets underway. Corrosion and wear and tear from the elements has weakened the body of that cross. It sits atop the mountain. The structure's light bulbs also need to be replaced. As a result, the cross will be dismantled. Its lights will remain off as it undergoes construction. Now, the project is going to be done in phases with breaks in between to respect the nesting period of birds and other wildlife in the area. Repair is expected to take up to a year. And people on the West Island and Montreal are soon going to be able to enjoy a brand new place to swim. Montreal's mayor, Soraya Martinez-Ferrada, was on hand yesterday to inaugurate the new aquatic center in Pierrefonds. Steve Rukavina was there too.
3: Well, this part of the West Island has never really had a proper aquatic center. Now it will have this state-of-the-art facility, 8-lane swimming pool, 25 meters long, with 3-meter high diving boards and 1-meter high diving boards. There's also a full wading pool with splash park type activities for kids and a long twisty water slide. The borough is also touting the environmental aspects of the design. It'll use geothermal energy to reduce electricity consumption, as well as an advanced filtration system to reduce water consumption. Now, it's costing more than $70 million, but the mayor, Soraya Martinez-Ferrada, says that is money well spent and that it's important for all areas of Montreal to have access to high-quality facilities like this. Not open to the public just yet. The borough mayor says in a few weeks, people will be able to come and start swimming here,

0: 29th. 12 degrees in Montreal. It's 12 in Rawdon. Also 12 degrees in Hemingford. Coming up this half hour, 20 years ago, the Concorde overpass collapsed. 5 people died. The families of the victims still waiting for a way to officially honor them. So we'll have more on that in a moment. We're going to talk about what's changed in the last 20 years as well. Blake Saraga will be here with sports and Paul McGowan will be here with business. First, over to Lita Paulson with the morning commute.
1: And let's just take a look at that particular area along the 19 as you make your way into the city. It is busy, especially as you approach the Papineau-Leblanc Bridge. That bridge takes a lot of volume. So does the Pineuf Bridge at this point, now that they've done such good work on it. As you make your way down towards the Metropolitan, jammed up on Laurentian already at the Met. And Sean, all the routes in from the South Shore this morning are busy, including the 15 at the Montreal side of the Champlain Bridge, just towards the Turcotte Interchange. No incidents. We're talking heavy volume this morning.
0: Thank you, Lita. Mainly cloudy sky for Montreal. The sun should come up by mid-afternoon and a daytime high of 18 degrees. A few clouds tonight and a low of 11. Hemingford, mainly cloudy, sunny by late afternoon, also with a high of 18. Clouds in the forecast for tonight. 6:38, tomorrow is the 20th anniversary of the collapse of the De La Concorde overpass. 5 people died and 6 others were injured on September 30th, 2006, when the structure failed. The following year, the Johnson Commission looked into the reasons for the collapse. The report concluded a chain of causes spanning 35 years were responsible, including the use of low-quality concrete. Families of the victims are now asking that the government officially honor the victims. They would like for something to be installed to commemorate their loved ones at the site of the tragedy. The outgoing MNA for Mille Îles in Laval has been trying to make it happen. She even commissioned her own plaque for the occasion. I spoke with Virginie Dufour earlier this week. Virginie Dufour, good morning.
2: Good morning, Sean.
0: What do you remember from that day?
2: Well, it was 20 years ago. What I remember mostly is like what I felt afterwards. You know, like I couldn't go under an overpass and not like feel like there was a danger. And even today, when, you know, there's like a stop light and, you know, and I'm under an overpass, there's like a place where close to my kids' school where I always like end up under that overpass. And I'm like, not the Concorde overpass, another one, but I feel like always stressed that there's a risk. And so it had an impact, I think, on, you know, the old population. I'm sure I'm not the only one feeling that way.
0: Why did you decide to push for the installation of a plaque to commemorate the victims of this incident?
2: I was approached by neighbors, actually, of the overpass. And they had been, like, asking several, like, leaders for something to remember the victims. And so it was like during the election, like 4 years ago, and I realized, you know, there was nothing. And so on, you know, September 30th, 2022, I went on the bridge and I, you know, I put a flower, I put a picture on my Facebook page. And I, you know, I got so many messages that I realized that there was like this need, not only from like for the families, but for the whole community. So I decided to start, you know, sending letters to the one in charge, right, the transport minister. And I didn't get any answer. So I sent to the other one, you know, when there was like a reshuffle of the cabinet. And every year I went on the bridge and I put a flower, a picture, and every time I realized that there was, you know, this need is real. And so this is why I'm pushing even harder now. I think we need this.
0: Will you be doing that this year as well?
2: Well, this year is going to be much bigger. We're doing a commemorative ceremony. It's going to be actually the first time in 20 years that there will be any ceremony to honor the victims. And so the ceremony will be happening at night, 7 o'clock, at the Jules Verne School, which is really close by the overpass. And then we'll walk to the bridge, to the overpass, and with candles and flowers, and then we'll have a minute of silence. The families will be there. They will

0: be giving actually a short speech. You know, it's going to be the first time that, you know, this kind of event will be happening. And at the same time, we'll be unveiling a commemorative plaque that I did to honor the victims. And what I've asked for the last 3 years to the different transport ministers is to have, you know, the authorization to put the sign, or at least to have them do something for the victims. But since I got no answer whatsoever, I decided to do it anyway. We're not going to install it because I don't have the right to do it, but we'll, you know, be showing it to everyone that night. The families actually saw the plaque for the first time 2 weeks ago. They were so moved. They need this. You know, they need a place to remember their loved ones that they lost that day.
1: How are they doing?
0: I mean, it's kind of the last thing that they need to, like, be able to close the chapter, you know. I felt that, at least when they saw the plaque. They would love to have, like, the authorities to at least authorize to have this memorial, like, close to the bridge or on the bridge, whatever. But they need this. It's like, you know, it's kind of their grief process, you know. And so, but they are obviously, you know, 20 years later, they're still, I mean, they survive, right? But they still have this inside of them that it's bugging them, and they need it. They need it to be, to complete their grief. I hope the government is listening and will, you know, be talking to the families and, you know, accept that, you know, there should be, you know, a place for them to remember their loved ones. That's all we want, you know, someone to agree and authorize something. It's not, it doesn't have to be the commemorative plaque that I did, but something for them, you know, to remember.
1: That was Virginie Dufour. She is the outgoing MNA of the Mille Îles riding in Laval. When questioned by Daybreak on the family's demands, the Quebec Transport Ministry said they were sensitive to the family's needs. However, the ministry insisted they do not usually put up monuments or plaques following events. They added that the area is not safe and could not accommodate people who would like to visit such a monument. The ministry concluded by saying that for those reasons, the installation of a commemorative plaque cannot be considered by the ministry. Now, what did we learn from this fatal collapse, and what do we do to make sure this never happens again? Munzer Hassan joins us for that part of the conversation. He's a professor at the École de Technologie Supérieure, specialized in bridge engineering. Good morning. Thank you for talking to us.
2: Good morning. Thank you.
1: What changed in the way engineers and the ministry work on infrastructures since this incident?
2: Firstly, I'd like to present my sympathy to the victim's family mm-hmm. this day.
1: Yeah.
2: I remember that day I was an engineer in CIMAPLAS 20 years ago when the accident happened. In fact, it was a shock for every bridge engineer in the province. And many studies and research were done after that day to understand what happened. Many rules were changed in the design code, except, and specifically in Quebec guidelines. Also, more stringent inspection rules and mandatory training were performed since that time. So we learned a lot of that day for sure, and this accident was very helpful for the engineers mm-hmm. to take care of their structure more, and to the student also. I noticed an increasing number of students registered to my course, Rehabilitation of Bridges,
1: right.
2: since that time.
1: Yeah. What still needs to be improved when talking about a bridge and overpass and the maintenance of those structures?
2: In fact, always research should be done, and always we have to research the best ways. The science is progressing.

0: think, and we have to follow what is the last research findings and to apply that to our bridges in Quebec. We had increasing expertise from that time. And in the past, we had little expertise. In fact, in the 90s and early 2000s, we lost expertise in this field. But since that time, Province of Quebec put more investment in bridges.
1: Right.
0: And we have more people, we have more engineers, qualified engineers, big projects were done in Quebec, and that give us a good opportunity to learn. We have to continue in that way.
1: Mm. In what shape are the older bridges and overpasses around the province?
0: For sure, we have aging structures. We have now stringent inspection rules, and we have the good portrait of the bridges. But what can I tell you is the increasing need to rehabilitation. The 75% of our bridges were built in between the 1960 and 1980. So in 20 years, we built about 75% of our bridges. And these bridges are coming to have a big need, a huge need for rehabilitation. Mm-hmm. At 50 or 60 years old, bridges need major rehabilitation.
1: Yeah.
0: So in the coming years, we are waiting to have a wave of aging bridges need rehabilitation, need investment.
1: Right.
0: And what we have seen in the last decade, we have a deficit in our infrastructure maintained.
1: Munter Hassan, I just want to jump in for a second because you said 75% of the bridges in this province were built between 1960 and 1980. So, and if I understand correctly, what you're saying is that there's going to come a time very soon where, if not already, where there's going to be updates, refreshers, major repairs on that infrastructure.
0: Exactly, yeah.
1: At the same time.
0: Yeah.
1: Could something like this happen again?
0: We are never safe of such tragedy if we don't do the necessary investment. So I encourage the authorities to have more investment and to follow the last findings of research and to be updated. In bridge inspection, bridge design, everything should be done to prevent such event.
1: Thanks for joining us this morning.
0: Thank you. Have a nice day.
1: You too. That is Munzer Hassan. He's a professor at the École de Technologie Supérieure. It is coming up on 6:50. Here's Lita.
2: With a look at all those aging bridges and the tunnel, of course, too, which is getting an overhaul right now. And it is busy. It's probably one of our busiest routes in from the South Shore. The 20 West also a problem in the Boucherville area. Sean, we have a big accident, and that's around Motorville. As you make your way towards the 132 stalled vehicle in the tunnel, things work well up onto the Anjou Interchange. No problems. And speaking of aging infrastructures, the Metropolitan is very heavy this morning and just jammed from almost Langier through the Decarie Interchange.
1: Thank you, Lita. It is 6:50. Paul McGowan is back with more business news. Paul, the U.S. ban on Canadian products is in effect as of today. That we know. What comes next?
3: We don't know for sure, but U.S. President Donald Trump did talk about Canada yesterday. The president spoke to reporters in the White House and said that he believes the two countries will strike a deal. Although Trump was actually much more specific than that. He said that Canada will come to him and apologize, presumably for the retaliatory tariffs. And he guessed that a deal would get done in 3 to 4 weeks. Prime Minister Mark Carney did not respond to those comments. Although we did hear from the Office of Trade Minister Dominic LeBlanc. His spokesperson said that they had taken note of the U.S. import ban, but that they would focus on what they can control, which is which includes diversifying Canada's partnerships abroad. It's worth noting, Sean, that while Trump says a deal could come together within weeks, some experts think it could be months before Canada and the United States return to the bargaining table.
1: Months. All right. Thank you, Paul.
3: Thanks, Sean.
1: Paul McGowan with the Business Report. 6:51, Blake is back in studio to talk about some big hockey news.

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1: The CBC's Hockey Night in Canada is returning for a 90th season this fall after all, Sean. But instead of 6 months of NHL action, it's going to be PWHL action for Hockey Night in Canada. So the longest running sports program will air 8 primetime professional women's hockey league games on Saturday night. The CBC announced yesterday. There were some rumors and rumblings about this last week, but now it's official. The PWHL season begins on December 5th. So it's not for a little bit now, but the schedule is supposed to come out in a couple days on October 2nd, so very, very soon. December 5th, though, the defending Walter Cup champs, I think those might be the Montreal Victoire.
0: Yes.
1: The Montreal Victoire are hosting Hamilton's expansion team on Hockey Night in Canada for the first Hockey Night in Canada PWHL game ever. Hockey Night in Canada will provide comprehensive coverage, including pregame and postgame analysis. CBC is going to have more details on their website. Basically, Sean, on June 16th, the CBC announced it would no longer be partnering with Rogers Sportsnet and broadcasting NHL games. They lost the rights to Hockey Night in Canada. It was a long, long deal that went back all the way to the radio in the 40s and 50s and then on television. At least now it's back for women's hockey. This is great, great news. Chris Wilson, CBC's Executive Director of Sports and Olympics, said, "We are proud to announce the return of the iconic Hockey Night in Canada, building on the beloved Canadian tradition, now with the PWHL. The PWHL, obviously, it's going to be the fourth season, so still history is being made for this league. We announced last week the All-Star Game for the first time. There's 12 teams in the league this year. Expansion teams including Detroit, Las Vegas, San Jose, and Hamilton all joined the league. We're going to hear now from Brianne Jenner. She's a Canadian professional ice hockey player, and she's a member of PWHL Hamilton. She previously served as the Ottawa Charge team captain. She's played for Team Canada as well. She's super excited about this big news. She spoke with a CBC reporter in Ontario about the new agreement.
2: As a Canadian hockey player, you know, you grew up with Saturday nights, Hockey Night in Canada. I remember the sights and sounds of that on, you know, in my living room growing up. So to have our league featured in year four, it's just amazing. I think the momentum that we have as a league, it's exciting for us as players, and I think our fan base is going to be thrilled.
1: And keeping up with the Hockey Night in Canada tradition, each matchup will feature a Canadian team. So anytime you're watching Hockey Night in Canada with the PWHL, expect to see a Canadian team. Amy Shear, PWHL Executive Vice President of Business Operations, said the partnership with CBC has been huge in the accessibility and growth of the league. CBC Sports Primetime is premiering October 3rd. So beyond the 8 Saturday night games, CBC has acquired all rights to the PWHL Montreal Victoire games during the season. So this is huge news. And again, the first game is December 5th against the Hamilton hockey team. They haven't announced their official team yet.
3: No, I was looking at that. Yeah, so they haven't
1: a lot
3: been
1: of
3: named
1: these PWHL
3: Detroit,
1: teams don't have
3: Las
1: yet.
3: Vegas and San Jose. They don't have names yet. But of course, that's going to be part of the excitement, right?
1: It's going to be part of the excitement.
3: Coming up with the name. And I think they've got logos already or like some sort of colors already. But the name's not yet. So we'll see.
1: Yeah, I remember a few years ago in the NFL, the Washington team was called the Washington football team for a few years.
3: A long time.
1: It's a little boring, but we'll see what happens in the PWHL.
3: Same thing with in hockey with Utah. Utah had for a while. Utah did not have a name.
1: Utah hockey team.
3: And yeah, they changed I was fine
1: it to
3: with
1: Mammoths.
3: That. But anyway.
1: I like the Mammoths. But December 5th will also be the night the Victoire see their championship banner raised into the rafters and in Montreal hockey history. So here is Jenner talking about that matchup.
2: I think it's going to be one of those ones that, you know, I remember probably for the rest of my life, you know, to play on Hockey Night in Canada. That's what you dream about growing up. You know, you didn't think it was a possibility, and now all of a sudden it is. And to be playing, you know, the Walter Cup champs, you know, in their barn, it'll be a pretty exciting game.
1: I'm looking forward to that. But before that, that's in December. Now we're not even in October yet. Montreal Canadiens season starting today. I'm going to be back within the hour, Sean, to talk more about the Habs. Before that, we'll be talking Raptors, though, because they had their media day yesterday.
3: All right. Thank you.
1: Thanks.
3: It is 6:56 today on Q. There's a new 6-volume album collection out celebrating Oscar Peterson, curated by his wife, Kelly. The box set presents unheard concerts from all over the world between 1969 and 1969.

96 from Oscar's own archive. Kelly and their daughter Celine joined Tom Power to share their stories of touring with the jazz legend. And here's a live gospel version of Oscar Peterson's song, Hymn to Freedom.

0: You're listening to a gospel version of Oscar Peterson's Hymn to Freedom. 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
1: Lots to get to. We're watching the Quebec election campaign, including calls from Indigenous leaders for the leaders of the political parties, rather, to pay more attention to those issues. And we're taking you to the top of Mount Royal because the cross up there is now dark and will be for about a year as renovation work continues.
2: We have a couple of major slowdowns. One is over on the South Shore as you travel the 20, not only through the Saint-Hilaire area, but farther along in the Boucherville area because of an ongoing accident. They should have that out of the way shortly, but it is busy at approach of Munterville if you're coming in over the Jacques-Cartier Bridge to a stall on the Montreal side.
0: 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I'm Sean Henry. 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
3: This is World Report. Good morning. I'm Marcia Young. An American ban on some Canadian imports is now in effect. It is the latest salvo in the trade war between the U.S. and Canada. The CBC's Katie Simpson spent time with dairy producers at the World Dairy Expo in Madison, Wisconsin. She found a growing sense of frustration with U.S. President Donald Trump's trade and tariff agenda.
4: I throw up my hands and go, why are we doing this?
5: You know? The American dairy industry is not any better off as a result of U.S. President Donald Trump's trade agenda, says John Galgowski. The retired farmer from northwestern Wisconsin says it's driven up the cost of living and he's frustrated about the state of the Canada-U.S. relationship.
4: Let's be friends. You're our close neighbor and we should be just close.
5: The trade war ramps up today with the new American ban on certain goods now in effect, including Canadian alcohol, molasses, and whey.
6: Congratulations. Judge, your comments on the class.
5: At the World Dairy Expo in Madison, Wisconsin, where cows from Canada and the U.S. compete for titles, the trade war is top of mind for some.
7: It's an unfortunate thing that we have trade bans. It's an unfortunate thing that we are not reaching across the aisle and marketing products for all sides.
5: Jody Noose and her husband run a small dairy farm in Iowa. She's waiting to see how the ban on Canadian whey will impact prices in the U.S. and what it could mean for her bottom line. That wait-and-see approach is now a familiar part of navigating the

0: Trump administration's tariff agenda, stoking uncertainty on both sides of the border. Katie Simpson, CBC News, Madison, Wisconsin.
1: On the heels of the U.S. ban on Canadian imports, Statistics Canada will issue its gross domestic product report for July later this morning. The CBC's Nisha Patel has more.
2: It's pretty crazy. Bottles are being pulled out of duty-free.
3: James Lester is shut out of the U.S. market. The CEO of a Vancouver distillery can't sell his whiskey south of the border after a ban on some Canadian products took effect early this morning. Lester hopes he can make up those sales with domestic customers.
2: It's just the uncertainty of things changing all the time that is really making it very chaotic.
3: It's the latest development in a trade war that's dragged on for more than a year and a half. Formal negotiations between Canada and the U.S. broke off last month, kicking off another series of tit-for-tat maneuvers.
4: Canada's been really very difficult to deal with, actually.
3: U.S. President Donald Trump says he thinks Canada will give in.
4: They're going to come in and they're going to say, sir, we are sorry. They've treated the United States very, very badly. I think a deal will be made, but it's going to be a fair deal.
3: Meanwhile, Prime Minister Mark Carney has been focused on deepening trade ties with Europe and Asia, a pivot to find new markets for Canadian exports. The economy did post stronger growth in the second quarter. GDP data expected later this morning will confirm whether or not that momentum slowed over the summer. Nisha Patel, CBC News, Toronto.
1: Prosecutors in the U.S. are reopening a sexual assault investigation at Cornell University. It involves allegations of an attack in 2024. A new civil suit is putting the case back into the spotlight, leading some people to decline their admissions to the university and some alumni to pull their funding. The CBC's Marianne Demain is following this story and joins me now in studio. Marianne, what is the latest?
5: This is a case that has garnered a lot of international attention beyond the borders of Cornell University in Ithaca, New York. But we now know that this case has been reopened after the alleged victim, known only as Jane Doe, filed a civil lawsuit on September 16th. And a warning that some of the details may be disturbing to some viewers listening to this. This lawsuit, it alleges that this gang sexual assault happened in October of 2024. It says that she was intoxicated after a night of drinking with her sorority when she decided to go to the Chi Phi fraternity to visit a friend there who, according to this lawsuit, includes one of the seven men who many people are now calling the Cornell Seven. It says that this woman was too intoxicated to give any consent to any type of proposed sexual acts. It alleges that she was pressured to take drugs, including ketamine and cannabis, to drink alcohol. It alleges that she was sexually assaulted for several hours and that one of the fraternity members allegedly went to Snapchat to notify his other fraternity brothers to come in and join. She reported this alleged incident to campus police several weeks after it happened, but it did not lead to any criminal charges being laid against the seven people here. Ithaca Police, which is where this university is located, also says it wasn't notified about this case. It heard about it through social media and the media talking about it. And so the seven men in this case identified in this lawsuit still have not been criminally charged. The attorney general in this case says the appropriate charges are still being decided. Important to note, though, that the university is also named in this lawsuit. It is alleging that the university did not do enough to protect this woman and instead protected these men, giving them only temporary suspensions, telling them to write essays. Of course, the university is speaking out in a statement saying those allegations are false and that they have now barred and banned that Chi Phi fraternity from even operating on campus.
1: Thank you, Marianne.
5: You're welcome.
1: The CBC's Marianne Demain in studio. For many people, smoking, sun exposure, and family history are what come to mind around cancer risk factors. But as the CBC's Tashana Reid explains, new research shows that one in eight cancers worldwide are actually caused by infections.
6: We can test for these viruses.
7: Cancer epidemiologist Gary Clifford says one silver lining for infection-caused cancers is that most are preventable.
6: We can vaccinate against them. We can treat many of them.
7: Clifford is a co-author of a new study in The Lancet Oncology that estimates 2.3 million new cancer cases globally in 2024 were caused by infections. The largest number of cases were attributed to the bacteria H. pylori, which can lead to stomach cancer, followed by human papillomavirus, or HPV, which causes all cervical cancers, genital, and some head and neck cancers. The updated report includes 16 new infection cancer links.

0: links, such as HIV and cervical cancer, and Epstein-Barr virus and throat cancers.
1: There's been new infectious agents identified in this time as being cancer-causing.
0: Elizabeth Holmes is the director of health policy at the Canadian Cancer Society and says in Canada, about 4% of cancer cases are due to infections.
2: HPV is certainly an infection that we're keeping an eye on in Canada.
0: She says after years of declines in cervical cancer rates, last year they plateaued and vaccination rates are lagging.
2: Only about five provinces are above 80%, and I think at least one is as low as 66%.
0: Holmes says the National Action Plan to eliminate cervical cancer by 2040 requires vaccination and screening rates to be at 90%. Tashauna Reed, CBC News, Toronto.
3: The puck drops on the NHL season tonight, and there is hope that after more than three decades, the Stanley Cup will return north of the border. But as Jamie Strachan reports, there are a number of things standing in the way of that dream.
4: The Canadians win!
5: It's been 33 years since a Canadian team won the Stanley Cup, and it may be a while longer, especially for Canada's smaller market teams. The NHL salary cap has exploded in recent years, projected to be $127 million by 2028, a roughly 50% increase in just 5 years.
6: It's just been difficult for Canadian teams.
5: Entertainment lawyer Ian Cooper says a number of factors are hurting Canadian competitiveness. For one, a massive tax disparity. Many U.S. states have zero income tax. He also says teams like Winnipeg struggle to raise enough revenue.
6: The economics for Winnipeg don't allow you to increase ticket prices or merch or concessions. Then even if you're in a position where your cap are close to today, you may find yourself with the U.S. markets being able to say, okay, well, we'll just pay more.
5: Beyond economics, there's also the recent trend of U.S. stars on Canadian teams demanding to be traded south of the border. Ottawa traded its captain Brady Tkachuk to Florida this summer. The latest, Winnipeg goalie Connor Hellebuck, who just 3 years ago signed a seven-year contract. Kevin Cheveldayoff is the Jets' GM.
7: The choices that he makes are the choices that he makes.
5: Add it all up, and hockey analyst Liam McGuire says it's very unlikely a Canadian team will raise the cup this season.
8: There's none of the seven as we start this season that I would consider a potential cup threat in any way, shape, or form.
5: Not what a nation of hockey fans wants to hear before the season has even begun. Jamie Strachan, CBC News, Toronto.
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1: 7:10, it is a Tuesday, September 29th. Good morning, I'm your host, Sean Henry. We're sitting at 12 degrees in Montreal, mostly cloudy skies. It's 12 degrees in Rawdon, Hemingford, also at 12 degrees. So the temperature hasn't budged all that much since the beginning of the show. Coming up in the next half hour of the show, the National Day for Truth and Reconciliation is tomorrow. We'll be joined by Dr. Stanley Vanon, who's sitting right in front of me. He took part in a week-long expedition that will end tomorrow. And of course, it is in honor of that day. So we'll talk a lot about that in the next couple of minutes. First, we're going to check in with Lita Poulsen and the morning commute.
2: And it's a good commute as far as public transit goes. No major complaints. Getting busier, though, in the different forms of public transit, including Metro and REM, which experience severe rush hours. And right now, as you head towards the Boucherville area, good news, removing that accident that we had at Mortagne and 20 in the eastbound direction is problematic at Highway 30, where there's another problem.
1: Sean Lyons is here with news headlines.
3: And Sean, there's some mitigated good news for the one shelter in Montreal, specifically geared toward an Indigenous clientele. They now have the money to keep going, very close to having to curtail and shut down services, but still no long-term funding in place. We'll hear more about that. 6 years after Joyce Eshequan's death, continued calls for recognition of systemic racism and Joyce's principle. A vigil was held yesterday in honor of the six-year anniversary of her death at the Joliette Hospital. We'll take you there. And we're going to go up to the top of Mount

0: Royal, one of the iconic symbols of Montreal, is now dark. All the lights were shut off from the cross yesterday as a year-long massive renovation project gets underway. More news is coming up at 7:30.
1: I tried to look. This morning, I tried to look out and said, I can't see anything. I can't just read from our desks. We can
0: see
1: the cross. But now I look and it's like, no.
0: No, gone.
1: It's gone. We can get there. We can walk there, though.
0: True. But you can't get close, though, because they do have the area around it closed off as well. Oh. All sort of fenced off. So.
1: Okay, well, we'll try to get as close as possible. Thank you. Weather-wise, we're looking at a mainly cloudy day. Sunny by mid-afternoon and a high of 18 degrees. A few clouds tonight and a low of 11. Rawdon, mainly cloudy, clearing by mid-afternoon and a high of 20 degrees today. A few clouds tonight, fog developing overnight and a low of 9. It's 7:12. A 300-kilometer journey done on foot and by canoe is coming to an end near Montreal. The 2026 Mamu Niganteto exhibition left Kitigan-Zibi outside of Ottawa on September 23rd. They'll be arriving in Lachine later tonight. The group will then take part in special activities to mark the National Day for Truth and Reconciliation tomorrow. Dr. Stanley Vallant is one of the organizers of the expedition and joins us in studio. Good morning. Thank you for coming in.
2: Question.
1: Tell us, what was the main goal of this expedition?
2: The main goal is to inspire youth to believe in their dreams and never give up, and also to develop their full potential. And also the second part is to promote healthy lifestyles, canoeing, talking together, promote emotional, mental, spiritual, physical, healthy habits, and also to promote reconciliation. That is very, very important. Often people told me, Stanley, what we can do as non-Indigenous person on September 30th, the Reconciliation Day, and nothing is organized, really. And so for me, for the last 5 years, we organized those walks that we include Indigenous and non-Indigenous people all together, and to bring them in the canoe. It's a metaphor, reconciliation. You have to know each other. You have to speak. You have to listen to each other, to respect the diversity of the canoe, and we decide on a common goal, and we paddle to that goal. And I think that's a very nice metaphor, and that's why we are organizing those walking canoe journeys to bring people all together.
1: Tell us a little bit more about the who's participating in this journey. You said there are Indigenous and non-Indigenous people participating. So tell me about how that came together. What kind of conversations happen before you leave? What kind of conversations are happening while you're on the journey?
2: Oh my God. It will take an hour to that. But before we choose people, and we wanted to pick every member of the 11 nations, First People nations in Quebec, Inuk, Cree, Innu, Atikamek, and we will be joined by Kanien-Kanaka Mohawk people today, and also generation. We have youth, 22 years old, youth, and elder of 78 years old.
1: Wow.
2: Another elder of 70 years old, Atikamek and Anishinaabe, and they bring the knowledge, the culture, and also those guys are survivors of residential school. Mm-hmm. So for us, it's very important because we don't want to learn what happened in those moments in books, but with real people.
1: Yeah.
2: So there is a consideration between generation, between First Nations, and also with non-Indigenous people. There's about one third of people that are non-Indigenous.
1: Tell us about where the journey started, why it started in a cemetery.
2: Cemetery because there was something very symbolic. In the cemetery, there was the grave of the superintendent of the Indian Affair that was the architect of residence school, Mrs. Scott Duncan. And also on the same cemetery, there was the guy who defended First Nation people, Dr. Anderson Bryce, who was a flag that there was over mortality on those residence schools. There was 45% of kids that were dying from diseases, but it wasn't listened by the government. So for us, it was very important to remind the past and to live in the present and to maybe jump out.

0: in the future.
1: And the route is alongside the Ottawa River. Tell us about your choice of taking that route and what it symbolizes.
0: Ottawa River is the heart of the Anishinaabe land. Anishinaabe are the Algonquin people, and also the beginning of the Kanien-Kehaka people. And the Ottawa River is the, it's not just a river, it's a highway. It's a highway into the land. Mm-hmm. Before the first colonizer came, it was the highway to the land, and also the first colonizer used it. You remember the voyageur that came, that started from Montreal. They went to Winnipeg and even to Edmonton, Calgary. So it was a very historic and very important river. And I did this river many years ago. The north part of that river, it was very important that I finish it.
1: Yeah. What are some of the special moments that have happened along the way and during this journey?
0: Every day was very special, but yesterday there was a special, well, a sad event.
1: Okay.
0: But, well, it's not tragic. It was very windy on the Lac des Deux Montagnes, just close to the bridge, Île aux Tourtes, Tourte Island that goes to Ottawa. And due to the strong winds, one of canoe capsized. So there was 10 people in the water. But we had the emergency plan that was followed. And within 20 minutes, everybody was out of the water. The Coast Guard came, the police, the ambulance, firemen. Everything went according to the plan, but it was not, we didn't want that event to happen.
1: No, of course not.
0: But when it happened, people gathered all together, they cried. But at the end yesterday, everybody was happy that okay. Everything went well. And everybody said, we want to continue. We okay. Don't want to stop.
1: Okay, glad everyone's okay. That I can imagine the moment when it happened.
0: Oh, yeah.
1: Everybody was feeling. But again, we're glad everyone's okay. And they're continuing with the journey.
0: Yeah, and we are arriving in Ganawagi today mm-hmm. at 11:30. We're going to be received by the chief and the population of Ganawagi. And tomorrow we're going to... We are coming back to the island of Montreal at Lachine tonight. Mm-hmm. And then tomorrow we're going to do the last day that on Canal Lachine. We didn't want to take the rapids, you know. It's a little bit too much dangerous.
1: Right.
0: One capsize is enough.
1: Yeah.
0: And we're going to go on the Canal Lachine with several other boats and people from Ganawagi. And we will be at the Écluse Saint-Gabriel, close to Griffintown. And... So you can just look at the map, and we're inviting people around 11-ish.
1: Okay.
0: We will be there probably around 12:30, but that starting from 11, there will be food trucks. There will be the films, short films, talking about Reconciliation Day.
1: Yeah.
0: And people gonna gather, and when we're gonna arrive, we're gonna get out of the canoes. And we will organize a small walk of 1.5 kilometer, just a small walk of maybe 15, 20 minutes to symbolize how important it is to know each other. Reconciliation, it's an action. It's just not a word. And often people told me it's a word, but we don't know what to do, but just came to see us and we will know each other and we will make friendship.
1: The Truth and Reconciliation Commission released its 94 calls to action. That was in 2015. What still needs to be done?
0: Oh, there's a lot to be done. And for me, that Reconciliation Day, it's one day of the year. That's not enough. Should be 365 days a year. Reconciliation has to be more than a symbol, but has to be an action.

0: we have, I think, today, like in the election process in Quebec, not much was said about Indigenous people in the election process.
1: We were talking about that earlier in the program and in our newscast.
0: Yeah, and we are very sad because we are part of that country. A lot of the resources of Quebec are on our lands, electricity, mines. Even we have human resources that are tremendous. The population is very young. So investing in Indigenous people going to do much more for the province, and we're going to have a better province, better country. But we have to invest on the human potential.
1: Dr. Roland, thanks for coming in, and safe travels for the rest of your journey.
0: Thank you, Chinesh Kamatan.
1: That was Dr. Stanley Valong. He is one of the organizers of the Mamu Niganteto expedition. 722, here's Lita.
2: Checking some of the bike routes around the Rev. Lightly traveled this morning. We only have packs of 5 to 10 max, and that's on the Saint-Denis. If you're taking a Griffintown path down the Peel Street right now, it is also lightly traveled, maximum 5. And at this point, if you're heading onto DeCary North, also lightly traveled, which is kind of nice to say that. It's just busy now from Queen Mary through to the DeCary Interchange. And Metropolitan, that one is congested. I'd say a tradition is from La Cordaire to DeCary, Sean.
1: Lita, stay with me. Okay. As you know, the Montreal Metro turns 60 next month. To mark the occasion, the Montreal Symphony Orchestra is mixing the door chimes with its own arrangement. Here's how it will sound at the Place des Arts Metro today.

0: There you go. That's what you'll hear.
1: That's
0: if
1: amazing.
0: You walk by the Castizal Metro Station. Only today, though.
1: Okay.
0: It is one day only. As for us?
1: They'll be on the platform, correct? They'll be performing on the platform. And that is just sounds amazing. Mm-hmm. I wish that they would change it from doo-doo-doo to that. But
0: that's a long door close, though.
1: I know. But it would give me time to get in.
0: But it's beautiful, though. And you can play it again and again and again and again.
1: Yeah.
0: It's
1: yeah.
0: beautiful. And I like how they, you know, they do the door closing and then mixing in with that again. I'm going to ask our technician, William, if he can play it again.
1: Oh, please.
2: Oh, my.
0: Stand by. Okay.

0: punish me for that. Shocked. I'm going to take to the symphony orchestra. I need a whole arrangement.
1: I've never seen you smile that big before. Wow. You know what, Sean? I live at, right next to the Plaza Sesar Metro, and I didn't take the metro today. I drove in, but I'm going to go to the metro just to listen
0: just
1: to it,
0: hear that. Just to hear
1: just
0: that.
1: Just because that's what you would do.
0: Exactly. Oh, yeah. That's what I would do, and guess what I might do at some point today.
1: I'll see you there.
2: We're all going to be there at different corners, just, you know, lurking and hanging out, because actually Plaza Sesar is one of the original 20s. The original 20 stations celebrating.
0: Yeah, so you can hear that at the Place des Arts Metro station today. As for us, one of our guests for the 60th anniversary of the Metro is the STM's historian. I'm also smiling about that too. Benoit Clairoux will join us on October 14th. That's so we'll take a look back in time, and with Benoit Clairoux, he's already signed my book. So
2: that's exciting.
0: That's done.
2: You got your book signed.
0: I did.
2: Okay.
0: And a picture.
2: All right. And he'll go over some of the older stations and what, and name changes of some of the stations.
0: Absolutely.
2: Too.
0: And if you want to join the fun, you can let us know, 514-566-9066. I've been seeing different posts about people talking about the first time they took the Metro, what stop they remember, what stop they like, what stop they think needs a little work. Anyway, you let us know all of that. But let's focus more on the stops you like. How about that?
2: I like Papineau, which is the one I take. And I have to tell you, something I do every single time is look at the mural as I walk in. Mm-hmm. And that is definitely the original. And I see something new in it every single day.
0: Oh, interesting. Thank you, Lita.
2: You're welcome.
0: 7:25, the NBA and NHL seasons usually fall around the same time. Blake is back to talk about the Toronto Raptors, who just had their media day.
1: And if you've been following this team for a while, this summer has felt pretty similar to the summer of 2018 when the Raptors first

0: good team, but they couldn't get anything done. So they took a risk. Masai Ujiri, team president at the time, made a trade for Kawhi Leonard, trading all-star DeMar DeRozan. But there were two problems at the time. Kawhi Leonard was injured, and he did not want to play in Toronto. So why trade for Kawhi Leonard? That was the issue. The city was certain that after spending a year in Toronto, Kawhi would change his mind. He would reconsider. He would sign a long-term contract. Unfortunately, that's not what happened. He left. He went home to go to California, but not before this.
1: As the year on, Leonard makes it official. Now the Warriors just inbound, and that's it. There's a new NBA champion, and it's a team from Toronto, Canada. We the North are now we the champions, the Raptors.
0: This was a pivotal moment in basketball history. Toronto, a dumpster fire ever since they got into the league. They were, honestly, nobody wanted to go play there. Kawhi Leonard was traded there. He didn't want to stay. The Raptors went on to rebuild. They drafted Scottie Barnes in 2021, the new cornerstone of their franchise. And you fast forward 7 years after Kawhi left, the Raptors take another risk in trading for a superstar player, the exact same player, Kawhi Leonard. He was just under the NBA's microscope for cap circumvention. If you don't know what that means, his team tried to hide extra money they were paying him through a fake nonprofit organization. Kawhi Leonard was ruled innocent, but he was fined $700,000. The trade was put on pause until Kawhi was cleared of any criminal acts. So now the Toronto Raptors take a risk doing that, and they trade for older Kawhi Leonard, still injury prone, but this time he chose Toronto and wants to be here. So a full circle moment, and pairing Kawhi Leonard and Scottie Barnes might be worth it. Here is Scottie talking about playing with Kawhi.
2: I think the best decision is to move forward and focus on my time being a Toronto Raptor. I already was a distraction for the past 70 days and wasn't able to meet my teammates, do any of that mini camp stuff with them. So, you know, moving forward, I just want to, you know, talk about the Toronto Raptors today.
0: I'm all jumbled up here. That was Kawhi Leonard talking about being back with the Raptors, wanting to move on after all the drama, finally being with his team. But now here's Scottie Barnes talking about playing with Kawhi.
3: I think it's pretty exciting. You know, of course, we're both two physical, strong defenders that really guard really well. But I think we both play the right way. So it's going to work on both ends. You know, defense gives us energy, and that's what's going to fuel us.
0: So Kawhi Leonard and Scottie Barnes might be one of the best defensive and offensive duos in the league this year. If you're a basketball fan in Canada rooting for the Raptors, you should be very, very excited. It's going to be a very, very good season. And I'm looking forward to maybe the Raptors making another run. Kawhi Leonard winning two championships in two seasons with Toronto.
4: We'll see. Thank you. 729, mainly cloudy skies for Montreal. Sunny by mid-afternoon and a high of 18 degrees. A few clouds tonight and a low of 18. Rodden, mainly cloudy, clearing by mid-afternoon as well and a high of 20 degrees. For tonight, a few clouds, fog developing overnight and a low of 9 degrees. Here's Lita.
5: Got a problem right now on the 25 South, just at the 440. Big accident farther along on the 25 South. We do have an issue, as usual, 45-minute delay now down to the LaFontaine Tunnel. And the inbound side, they remove problems, but we still have quite a wait along the 20 as we head towards the 132 from about Mortagne at this point through the tunnel. But Montreal side of the tunnel is good all the way up to Anjou.
6: 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Good morning. It is 7:30. I'm Sean Lyons with your CBC News from Monday.

0: executive director of Projet Autochtone du Québec says she didn't want to announce the planned daytime closure on Monday morning, but felt she had no choice.
1: You know, I saw it coming. I didn't want it to happen. So, you know, it was risky, but...
0: Hours after the announcement, the Quebec government committed to providing 31st. She says without this money, they would have had to make a difficult decision.
1: Well, it would be at least 100 person that would be put outside on the street around 8 in the morning.
0: Her organization has been operating its shelters around the clock since November 2023, but Bouchard Anthony says much of its funding is temporary or renewed year by year. She says there's still no funding commitment for the next fiscal year, which begins April 1st. Bouchard Anthony plans to continue discussions with the new government that is elected next week. Otsefe Padidor, CBC News, Montreal.
2: 6 years after her death, supporters of Joyce Echaquan continue to demand recognition of systemic racism in this province. Hundreds gathered north of Montreal's Jean Joliette yesterday evening to commemorate the passing of the 37-year-old Atikamekw woman who died in hospital in 2020. In her last moment, she live-streamed racist comments being made by hospital staff. Her death led to the creation of Joyce's Principle, a call for action for the Quebec government. Executive Director of the Lanaudière Native Friendship Centre, Jennifer Brazo, points to the importance of these commemorations.
3: I think one of the issues that we're continuing to push forward is the fact that Quebec has yet to recognize systemic racism, and it's part of the fundamental things that need to be done to make sure that we don't, you know, go backwards in any kind of advancements that we've been able to make so far.
2: While some at the event yesterday noted improvements in areas such as in the healthcare system, they say there is still a lot of work to be done. Meanwhile, First Nations chiefs from across Quebec are complaining the issues affecting their communities continue to take a back seat on the election campaign trail. They gathered in Quebec City yesterday to shine the spotlight on their demands for the next government. Rowan Kennedy has that story.
4: In front of the National Assembly, about 20 Indigenous leaders hope to send a message. They say the provincial government has been turning a blind eye to their communities, not doing enough to combat organized crime or address a lack of access to health and education services.
5: Are you going to respect the self-determination?
4: Francis Véropal says party leaders have preferred talking about plans for a referendum. The chief of the Assembly of First Nations Quebec Labrador says they feel cut out of that process.
5: It's undeniable the role that First Nations is going to have to play, but we don't hear anything from the party.
6: We do have different realities and different needs.
4: Lac Simon Anishinaabe Nation Chief Lucien Wabananik is calling for more measures to protect wildlife and more involvement of First Nations in discussions about forestry and mining.
6: We would like to see more collaboration, more openness, and more respect, especially.
4: In a statement, the Office of Indigenous Affairs Minister Yann Lafrenière defended the CAQ government's record, saying it has and will continue to partner with Indigenous leaders. The spokesperson also admitted they've not been able to address all the topics they were hoping to, including First Nations issues. Rowan Kennedy, CBC News, Montreal.
2: Meanwhile, as the election campaign heads into the final days, PQ leader Paul Saint-Pierre Plamondon is upping the pace as he races toward the finish line. Recent public opinion polls have been suggesting that party remains in position to form the next government, with suggestions they could even be on the verge of winning majority status. And they're targeting one key riding to that effort, Orford. Saint-Pierre Plamondon spoke at a rally in Magog last night, urging his supporters to turn out and help. He argues that a PQ victory in Orford would be a step toward victory. It just so happens that is the riding that's being sought by Quebec Liberal leader Charles Milliard, who has visited several times during the campaign. PQ candidate Jocelyn Caron, who also authored the PQ Guide to Quebec Becoming a Country, thinks the seat is ripe for the picking.
7: I'm in a change territory. This is where I am. So people in Orford want change. They have to ask themselves one question. Do I be a part of the change or I go back and do the opposition? It's been 15 or 16 years that Orford is in the government. I think they might have to vote for the change we propose.
2: Election day, of course, is Monday. We do have some numbers on the advanced polling, by the way. Over 14% of Quebecers cast a ballot Sunday and Monday. Some of the most enthusiastic voters are in the Quebec City area. 9 of the 10 ridings that had the highest turnout were in that region. And finally, the iconic cross on top of Mount Royal is now dark and will remain that way for months. The lights were turned off Monday as the work gets underway.

0: partly dismantle the structure and carry out some much-needed repair. Natalia Weichsel explains.
1: This part is most damaged.
2: Jean Carrier is standing at the base of the Mount Royal Cross. He's with the City of Montreal and is overseeing the monument's renovations as he points to the 31-meter-high steel structure. He says the repairs will take up to a year.
1: We will remove the upper part of the cross so the workers can work on it.
2: The metal structure was installed on the summit of Mount Royal just over 100 years ago. But the original cross, made out of wood, was erected in 1643. The monument we know today is considered a cultural symbol, paying tribute to the province's distinct Francophone and religious history.
3: Mount Royal Park and the cross is part of our heritage.
2: Montreal Executive Committee member Alan D'Souza says even though the cross is a clear religious symbol owned by the city, it gets a pass under Quebec's secularism laws. The province carves out a clear exemption for anything that is culturally or historically significant.
3: But we also have a moral responsibility as a city to preserve and protect what is part of our identity.
2: D'Souza says while construction is underway, the area closest to the cross will be closed to visitors. But starting in the fall of next year, the structure will once again illuminate Montreal's skyline. Natalia Weichsel, CBC News, Montreal.
0: And that was your CBC News.
4: Thank you, Sean. Sean Lyons from CBC Montreal Newsroom. Good morning. I'm Sean.

0: Matthew writing in to say, hello, I've been so lucky and have walked through the tunnel of the metro, been to all the garages and helped redesign the network many years ago. I love our Montreal and our transit system. Bravo. So there you go. And that is from Matthew. And I like the fact that you redesigned the...
1: Cannot believe how the René Lévesque bus said just how packed it is. Well, packed. Yeah. It's full.
0: And you know what? It's usually also, you know, it's the last one. We've talked about this before, Lita. Yeah. It's the last couple of departures before the metro starts where I've noticed where it's the most packed because it really is that transition before the metro starts at 5:30 and maybe... Yeah. Metro could start a little earlier, but anyway, that's not
1: they
0: a conversation for us.
1: Though.
0: Yes, they do.
2: Yeah. And I have to say, the Papineau bus is the one that I know the best. So yeah. I'm within walking distance of work, so I walk most of the time. But public transit's one of those things where it's very popular. The night buses, as you mentioned, they're increasingly popular, but especially when they are needed the most, which is when the weather is really, really bad.
0: Yes, that's when I use them the most.
2: So I come in the morning and there's a fair hill that is the last bit. And when it's icy, when you've had an ice storm or something, you do not want to walk down that hill because you won't be walking down that hill. You'll be flying down that hill.
0: Yes.
2: And the Papineau bus tends to be packed with people on those days, and chapeau to the bus drivers who are out in that terrible weather providing that kind of, but it's crucial service, right? Because that time of the morning, it's the only way. And they so important.
0: Yeah, another person writing in. This is Andrea saying, for Halloween last year, a bunch of us dressed up as our favorite metro stations.
2: Nice.
0: My friend had a beautiful hat based on the light sculpture at the Namur station. So while your news was going on, Sean, I actually did a search really quickly of the light structure at the Namur station. It's the one as soon as you get up the stairs off the platform. It's beautiful. So I'm wondering... You got to send us a picture.
1: I know, Andrea, I was about to say, a photo, please.
0: You know, the Daybreak text message line, 514-566-9066. Speaking of the metro, Lita, how's it looking?
1: It is good. I mean, it's working very well. As a matter of fact, I want to knock on wood when I say that. I don't like to jinx things that I'm very busy again this morning. I'm getting more social. The Facebook group, yes, it is very busy at the elevators for Edouard Montpetit again with 15 to 20 minute delays. And if you're coming in from the South Shore, we're seeing a slowdown now on the 15-132 approach to the Champlain Bridge, where we have a stopped vehicle. Not sure if it's an accident. I only see one vehicle, though, and emergency vehicles with it.
0: Thank you, Lita. It's 7:40. As of early this morning, a whole slate of Canadian products are banned from the United States. Alcohol, molasses, various dairy products, and even motorcycles. When asked about it yesterday, the U.S. president put the blame squarely on Canada.
3: Well, they want to have a deal with us. They call us all the time. The problem is that they've treated the United States very unfairly. They have been one of the worst countries in the entire world. You know, we get along with China. We get along with people and we make good deals. But Canada's been really very difficult to deal with, actually.
0: In Ottawa and across the country, politicians reckon with how to handle the trade dispute. Joining us now is Katie O'Malley. She joins us every week at this time. Good morning.
4: Good morning.
0: How do you think statements like the one we just heard from U.S. President Donald Trump are playing with Canada's trade team?
4: Honestly, it's white noise at this point. I have heard the president make a very slight variation on that comment approximately 9,000 times since he took office a year and change ago. This is what he says if you ask him about Canada. This is just his reflexive response is they're very difficult. They're begging for a deal, et cetera, et cetera. It doesn't meaningfully reflect any specific reality that is going on right now, as far as I can tell. In terms of how it's going to, I don't imagine the Canadian trade team has taken all that much notice of it. Again, because this is what he says every time he's asked about Canada and there's a microphone handy. So does not really indicate anything new. I'll suggest that if we start to see Canada-U.S. Trade Minister Dominic LeBlanc doing those weekly trips to Washington, D.C. again, at that point, maybe we'll start to think there might be something going on in terms of getting back to formal negotiations. But until that point, I have no reason to give any credibility to his claim that Canada is like calling up, begging for a deal. There's just nothing to back that up.
0: Katie, we also heard yesterday that Stelco in Hamilton is laying off hundreds of workers to, in their words, ensure the

0: survival of the company in the face of tariffs. How much patience do you think Canadians will have if there's no progress on negotiations and the tariffs are directly affecting them?
1: So I think it's a bit more nuanced than that because, I mean, the president has made it very clear. He loves tariffs. He thinks tariffs are great. He thinks it's how he will make his country rich. Of all the tariffs he's imposed, the ones related to steel seem to be nearest and dearest to his heart because we know he really wants to kind of re-energize the U.S. domestic steel sector. So the prospect of any kind of tariff-free deal for steel is so remote as to be effectively impossible at this point in time. So I don't think Canadians are expecting Canada to somehow magically get back to the table with a viable deal that would specifically address the steel tariffs, but they are going to want to see the government take action within its own jurisdiction. And that can mean everything from supporting the local businesses, the industry, not just the steel sector, but companies that may be dependent on it, also the workers, as well as look as if there's any changes that could be made in terms of reducing the quotas of other steel product allowed into Canada to kind of give the Canadian industry a

0: bit more support back home. I would expect most of the pressure will focus on those elements and not so much what's going on with the president and in the U.S., because again, that just seems to be something that is several steps away, several very big steps away from where the current state of play on trade is.
1: Katie, what are we hearing from the opposition?
0: So, I mean, for obvious reasons, the opposition parties are well, we had both the Conservatives and the New Democrats come out yesterday and express, you know, great disappointment and concern over the decision by Stelco to, you know, potentially lay off these workers. The Conservatives have really been pushing their call for the government to implement their economic platform that they ran on in the last campaign. And they're once again pointing to elements of that that they say would allow the Canadian economy to recover. The New Democrats really focusing on the need to support those workers and to ensure that companies like Stelco aren't able to simply walk away from commitments that they have made in the past, in some cases in exchange for government support for their operations in Canada. So that's been kind of the response so far. Mm-hmm. Because the House of Commons isn't sitting, we haven't had that direct cross-aisle back and forth, but I would absolutely expect that that will come up when they're back next week. And I think the government, again, mm-hmm. will find itself under pressure not to cut a deal with a guy who doesn't seem to be interested in giving anything up, but to do everything within the power of his own government to help those sectors that are being particularly hard hit.
1: Katie, last week we had a BC election call and we heard NDP leader David Eby mention Trump's name repeatedly. Mm-hmm. And of course, on Monday, the Quebec election, and we had a CQ leader, Christine Fréchette, warning about American interference. Those comments have since been explained. Either way, Katie, how is our relationship to the U.S. affecting provincial politics?
0: It's almost like weather, isn't it? It's always there. It's always a factor. You can't simply ignore that it's going on, but it's very unpredictable as far as the impact it will have on the voters. Because then again, not an expert on Quebec political dynamics, but I think it's fair to say that those, you know, the concerns that were raised over the prospect of U.S. interference does not appear to have helped the CAQ and Christine Fléchette in terms of moving the needle as far as their support. In fact, it does seem to be the Parti Québécois that's kind of gaining ground, although that could be totally unrelated to anything with regard to the U.S. In BC, you do have Premier Eby really trying to position himself as, you know, the West Coast Captain Canada, the guy who's out there to fight Donald Trump, mm-hmm. and kind of using, you know, going back to that as often as possible. But it's really not clear that that's the only thing that BC voters are looking at. Again, because it's weather, it's always going to be a factor, but there are other issues in the province that are also getting attention. And I think there's a risk in focusing too heavily on the trade situation to the extent that you don't defend what you're doing in other areas. And that is a trap that the BC New Democrats appear that they might be about to fall into.
1: Right. And I'm no expert in BC politics, but I do know that folks in BC are not happy about going to the polls two weekends in a row, because the weekend before the provincial
0: exactly.
1: election, there's a municipal election. So
0: exactly.
1: province-wide.
0: I mean, it is fair to say that this election call, even by snap election call standards, seems to be pretty controversial because of the timing, as you point out, but also because it was made, you know, as the major opposition party, the BC Conservatives, under whatever name they're operating, were in, you know, kind of a leadership crisis, which it just seemed awfully opportunistic. And I do think that the BC New Democrats have to kind of get beyond that and try to move the conversation. But I'm not convinced that they can count on, you know, a trade-centered ballot necessarily favoring the incumbent government.
1: All right, Katie, thank you.
0: Have a great day. Goodbye.
1: Katie O'Malley writes for iPolitics. 747, here's Lita.
2: Big delays coming down from the North Shore now. I've been talking a lot about South Shore, but 13 South, what a mess. Problem just before the Vachon Bridge. So everything's pushed back into Saint-Eustache and Boisbriand also. And if you are heading on to the 15 South, your delays are basically from the 640 over the Jeanne-Aimé Bridge. And watching a lot of people, though, struggle to get on to 13 South. That's tough. And it's busy all the way down to the Bisson Bridge. busy again at Highway 20. But the good news this morning is trains are working well, including the Saint-Jérôme. And if you're taking Vaudreuil-Hudson, no complaints.
1: Thank you. Provincial politics now, with less than a week to go before voting day. Polls are showing that the Parti Québécois is in a position to form the next government. Leader Paul-Saint-Pierre Plamondon made an appeal to undecided voters who want change. Last night, the PQ had a gathering.

0: partnering with Parti Faithful in Magog. That's in the riding of Orford, where the Quebec Liberal Party leader Charles Milliard is trying to get elected. Here's what PQ party members had to say.
1: So you're sure that now is the time for PQ M&A?
2: Yes. We'll be more sure on next Monday night, but for the time being, we are quite positive.
0: And that voice you heard, of course, Ketsie Sinné. She's a CBC's National Assembly journalist following the Parti Québécois campaign. Ketsie, good morning.
3: Good morning, Sean.
0: Why is the Parti Québécois spending time now in the riding of Orford and in the eastern townships?
3: Yeah, and this has been a CEQ territory for several years, except the riding of Sherbrooke with Quebec Solidaire MNA Christine Labrie. And historically, it was Liberal. So let's take the riding of Orford, for example. A Parti Québécois candidate has never been elected in this riding. But now the PQ leader, Paul Saint-Pierre Plamondon, said in his speech last night to Parti Faithful that they can win Orford. A victory is possible. He wanted to mobilize his troops and ask them for help. The PQ candidate is Jocelyn Caron, who wrote the Blue Book, Le Livre Bleu, the reference, or if you want, the framework on how Quebec can become independent, a country. The Parti Québécois leader was clear yesterday. His party will accelerate its pace for the last days of the election campaign and visit several regions, ridings where the Parti Québécois has not had an MNA for several years. And Sean, the big news yesterday was, according to the synopsis, Léger and Paulus polls, the Parti Québécois

0: gets 30% of the voting intentions, and it seems to be getting closer to a majority. The question journalists asked, with 30% of the voting intentions, do you get the legitimacy to govern? That was the question asked to President Pierre Palamandon many times, and then to start the referendum process. And that's what the PQ intends to do this week, convince undecided voters and get more of that legitimacy.
1: All right. Ketsy, what is the mood like on the campaign trail?
0: The spirit is good. Definitely good. I feel it's probably the opposite story for the Coalition Avenir Québec, because the vote for the CEQ appears to have collapsed, which benefits the PQ. The Parti Québécois has been leading in the polls for the last 3 years, so it's not such a surprise. But until now, as you know, it was in a minority territory, and now it seems that it's getting closer to a majority government. I asked Paul Saint-Pierre Plamondon what he says to voters that are still afraid of Quebec independence. He wanted to be reassuring. The Parti Québécois has promised to hold a third referendum on Quebec independence after U.S. President Donald Trump leaves office in January 2029. But the Parti Québécois leader said, first things first, that is, to govern. So the PQ leader says it personifies the change the voters want after 8 years of the CEQ in power. So take a listen to what is Paul Saint-Pierre Plamondon's strategy for the last days of the election campaign.
2: Put the pedal to the metal.
3: Your intention is to go all the way.
2: We're happy about the campaign we've done, and there's 1 week to go. People are happy. They're satisfied of the campaign we ran, and we want to convince people who are still not sure, so we'll go giving 100% of what we've got. It's important to get the possibility to actually do what you said you would do, and that's only possible if we get a certain level of support in a few days from now. I think we're growing. You can see from the three polls that our support is growing. We can keep on growing, I think. If we do that, we will be able to have that legitimacy and to implement our promises.
1: The Parti Québécois said yesterday, Ketsy, it would defend secularism laws in Quebec. How do they plan to do that?
0: Well, they plan to use the notwithstanding clause to shield these laws from constitutional legal challenges, as is the case right now. Also, if it forms the next government, the Parti Québécois wants to keep Quebec's laws on secularism that prevent civil servants in positions of authority, educators, and subsidized daycares and school staff members from wearing religious symbols while at work. But now it wants also to go further and to extend this ban to children in primary schools. Take a listen.
2: Because a school is about children being children and mixing and having fun together, and separating children through what they wear and through religious beliefs at such a young age is not helping cohesion and integration. So we think it's a good policy in terms of letting children just be children with no connection whatsoever to what their parents believe about religion.
0: So Sean, I feel definitely that these days it's going to be super, super important to ask many questions as much as possible on what the PQ will do if it governs, if it forms the next government after the election on October 5th.
1: Parti Québécois also presented their proposal on public security yesterday. What did they announce?
0: Well, if it forms the next government, the Parti Québécois wants eventually to imitate Montreal with its bylaw banning people from insulting police officers. It wants also to hire 800 new police officers over the next 4 years and boost the training capacity at the École nationale de police du Québec in Nicolet. The Parti Québécois wants to recruit 100 new social workers to integrate them into mixed field teams and hire 100 new prosecutors and to fight against what the PQ calls lenient sentences by sending a message to pursue fair and proportional sentences. All of this, Sean, is still at the stage of promises.
1: Right. Yesterday, Ketsy, you were on a bumpy campaign bus. We saw you on CBC yes. News Network.
0: it was a rough day. Can I say it? We went like in Overton, in Richmond, and then we were in Mégantic, Lac Mégantic. Yeah. After that, we were in Magog and Orford. Oh, God. It was a long ride.
1: Before you go, what's the plan for today?
0: Well, we're going to be

0: In the Otaway, we're going to go to the Otaway region this afternoon in Montebello, more precisely. And this morning, the PQ will hold a press conference to improve the diet of Quebecers in Sainte-Thérèse.
1: Cathy, thank you.
0: My pleasure, Sean. Have a good day.
1: Cathy Tinashe, CBC's National Assembly journalist, following the Parti Québécois campaign last week of the campaign. You have to have seen it yesterday. It was when she was on News Network, it was bumpy and it was blurry at times. And Cathy, are you okay there? But yeah,
2: it was. Was it the potholes, TC, too?
1: I don't know.
2: Oh,
1: I
2: yeah.
1: don't know. I
2: it's
1: got to
2: be. It's got our roads really
1: but
2: bad.
1: Anyway, she's there. She's covering the campaign. She's clearly having a great time. So we'll catch up with Ketsy and all of our reporters. At 7:55, the 2026-27 NHL season, that starts tonight. Montreal Canadiens face off against the Toronto Maple Leafs. Blake Sraga is here with more.
3: And the season is set to be underway at 7 p.m. tonight at the Scotiabank Arena. Let's start with Mathieu Saint-Louis going into his fourth year as head coach of the Montreal Canadiens. At this point, he understands there's expectations set by media, set by the fans, and set by the players every year. So here's Saint-Louis about this, talking about this year.
4: Both all the stages have been fun to go through. There are challenges in all of them. You know, when you're trying to build a team, develop young players, there's challenges all the time. Win, losses, expectation, right? And we're aware, like, there's more that it's expected from us, and we've earned that.
3: And that Montreal Canadiens have earned the right to be expected to win. This mm-hmm. team has a lot of good young talent. They've added an older vet in Chris Kreider.
1: Right. And you remember, was it last season or the season before? They just didn't want to say the word playoff. But now it's okay to say that. It's also now, their dream about that, right?
3: Now it's written in stone that they're making the playoffs every year. 2 years ago, they weren't supposed to make it. It was another rebuild. They ended up squeaking in, playing the Capitals in the first round, losing in five games. Last year, they were supposed to make the playoffs. Maybe get a good first round in them, develop some momentum for the next year. But no, they made the Eastern Conference Finals. Now they add an older player in Chris Kreider, who comes with a lot of experience, who's played with Mathieu Saint-Louis before as a player. And he's looking to bring all those tools in his toolbox in front of the goal crease where he likes to set up and score goals. And speaking of the Habs and making adjustments, here's Florian Jacky, who made the Habs roster, looking forward to playing his first official season with the Bleu Blanc and Rouge.
5: Yeah, I think I just played hard every minute I was out there. I was consistent. I thought I made some plays, and I mean, I just showed why I can play in the NHL, and I think I got rewarded. So,
3: along with Jacky, Adam Engstrom was also announced to have made the regular season roster. That might be a temporary move, as Caden Gooley is injured for the first few weeks of the season, so Engstrom is going to take that spot in the lineup. Either way, the Habs are playing the Leafs tonight. It is going to be a fantastic game. The Leafs have made some moves. They made a big trade yesterday for mm-hmm. Kirill Marchenko. They think that move is going to set them apart from the Canadiens. I don't know if you listening necessarily agree. Sean Lyons just gave me a look. He definitely doesn't think Marchenko is going to make a difference, but we'll see what happens tonight.
1: Thank you, Sean. You want to respond to that look, or
6: is that good? What I said? We may have to have words.
3: You said it with your eyes.
1: 7:58 on the Daybreak text message line from Anya saying, I agree that massive lightning feature at Namur Metro Station is one of my favorites. Quick question before we go to Sean. When you get off the metro, when you walk around, do you look up? Because it seems like these lighting structures are up at the Namur Station. I'm thinking of this, the structure at Outremont as well.
6: Some of them are very cool. And you don't notice them unless you really look at them or take the metro long enough to see them. But they're very cool.
1: If you have looked up, 514-566-9066 and maybe send us a picture. Sean.
6: Speaking of lighting structures, the cross on Mount Royal won't be lit for another year now. A major renovation program is now underway. The lights were turned off yesterday. They'll stay that way for a while. More news is coming up at 8:30.
2: And yikes, we have a lot of traffic. 13 South, for example, is just solidly backed up on the 640 in both directions. Problem as you make your way over the Vachon Bridge. But there's also the problem around the 440, and then it's busy at the 20 as usual.
1: 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I'm your host, Sean Henry. Thank you for spending your morning with us. Mainly cloudy skies and a high of 18 degrees, a few clouds tonight and a low of 11. And Hemingford, mainly cloudy today and a high of 18 degrees.
7: This is World Report. Good morning. I'm Marcia Young. The Carney government is expected to announce a big investment in liquefied natural gas. It would double capacity at LNG Canada's port in Kitimat, BC. The Prime Minister's office says he will speak this afternoon in Vancouver about what he is calling a historic investment in Canadian energy. Janice McGregor is following the story from Ottawa. And Janice, the final decision on this expansion of LNG exports out of Kitimat has been a top priority for the federal government. Why is this important to them?
8: Marcia, as global energy supplies continue to be disrupted by wars, trade tensions, demand in Asian markets for Canada's gas remains strong. So when the Federal Major Projects Office was set up, no surprise, fast-tracking this particular expansion, one of the first approvals on its desk. And now overnight, the investors have made it official. Shell is

0: is the largest stakeholder in Kitimat when this expansion is complete by around 2030 or so. An additional 14 million tons a year will be available to Shell and its four other partners: Petronas from Malaysia, PetroChina, Mitsubishi from Japan, and the Korea Gas Corporation. But this deal also is going to include a partnership with five neighboring First Nations to build and operate a $1 billion storage facility. This has been billed as one of the largest indigenous ownership positions in major Canadian infrastructure, and also key to the West Coast neighbors of this project, its ability to export safely by ocean tankers. Last week at the UN, Mark Carney participated in special talks on ocean monitoring and conservation, and the Prime Minister's second event today is going to build on that with some new ocean protection measures.
1: All right, so that's the geopolitical context, but how might this play in domestic politics?
0: Starting with how this lands, just as the provincial election campaign is kicking off in BC, NDP leader David Eby late yesterday was touting this as hopeful news.
2: We've been working for years on this. It'll be one of the largest investments in Canadian history. And if they're going ahead, it'll really be a vindication of our approach here of maintaining our high standards around the environment, ensuring a good return for British Columbians and getting communities working together.
0: We're also watching this week, though, to see if the federal government keeps an October 1st deadline to designate Alberta's oil pipeline project as one of being of national interest. Now, that has less support in BC.
1: All right. Thank you, Janice.
0: You're welcome.
1: The CBC's Janice McGregor in Ottawa. For many people, smoking, sun exposure, and family history are what come to mind around cancer risk factors. But as the CBC's Tashana Reid explains, new research shows that one in eight cancers worldwide are actually caused by infections.
3: We can test for these viruses.
4: Cancer epidemiologist Gary Clifford says one silver lining for infection-caused cancers is that most are preventable.
3: We can vaccinate against them. We can treat many of them.
4: Clifford is a co-author of a new study in The Lancet Oncology that estimates 2.3 million new cancer cases globally in 2024 were caused by infections. The largest number of cases were attributed to the bacteria H. pylori, which can lead to stomach cancer, followed by human papillomavirus, or HPV, which causes all cervical cancers, genital, and some head and neck cancers. The updated report includes 16 new infection cancer links, such as HIV and cervical cancer, and Epstein-Barr virus and throat cancers.
3: There's been new infectious agents identified in this time as being cancer-causing.
4: Elizabeth Holmes is the director of health policy at the Canadian Cancer Society and says in Canada, about 4% of cancer cases are due to infections.
5: HPV is certainly an infection that we're keeping an eye on in Canada.
4: She says after years of declines in cervical cancer rates, last year they plateaued and vaccination rates are lagging.
5: Only about five provinces are above 80%, and I think at least one is as low as 66%.
4: Holmes says the National Action Plan to eliminate cervical cancer by 2040 requires vaccination and screening rates to be at 90%. Tashana Reid, CBC News, Toronto.
1: Prosecutors in the U.S. are reopening an investigation into an alleged sexual assault at Cornell University. It involves allegations of an attack in 2024. A new civil suit is putting the incident back into the spotlight. Public outrage around the case has been building, leading some people to decline their admissions to the university and some alumni to pull their funding. The CBC's Marianne Demain is following the story and joins me now in studio. And Marianne, what is the latest?
6: This is a case that has garnered a lot of international attention beyond the borders of Cornell University in Ithaca, New York. But we now know that this case has been reopened after the alleged victim, known only as Jane Doe, filed a civil lawsuit on September 16th. And a warning that some of the details may be disturbing to some viewers listening to this. This lawsuit, it alleges that this gang sexual assault happened in October of 2024. It says that she was intoxicated after a night of drinking with her sorority when she decided to go to the Chi Phi fraternity to visit a friend there who, according to this lawsuit, includes one of the seven men who many people are now calling the Cornell Seven. happen. It says that this woman was too intoxicated to give any consent to any type of proposed sexual acts. It alleges that she was pressured to take drugs, including ketamine and cannabis, to drink alcohol. It alleges that she was sexually assaulted for several hours, and that one of the fraternity members allegedly went to Snapchat to notify his other fraternity brothers.

0: to come in and join. She reported this alleged incident to campus police several weeks after it happened, but it did not lead to any criminal charges being laid against the seven people here. Ithaca Police, which is where this university is located, also says it wasn't notified about this case. It heard about it through social media and the media talking about it. And so the seven men in this case identified in this lawsuit still have not been criminally charged. The attorney general in this case says the appropriate charges are still being decided. Important to note, though, that the university is also named in this lawsuit. It is alleging that the university did not do enough to protect this woman and instead protected these men, giving them only temporary suspensions, telling them to write essays. Of course, the university is speaking out in a statement saying those allegations are false and that they have now barred and banned that Chi Phi fraternity from even operating on campus.
1: Thank you, Marianne.
0: You're welcome.
1: The CBC's Marianne Demain in studio. Nearly three decades after Princess Diana's death, her brother wants people to know the Diana he knew. Earl Charles Spencer has released a new book about his sister. He shares his perspective on the royal family and his sister's death. Spencer spoke with The Current's Matt Galloway. That interview airs tonight on The National. Eli Glasner has a preview.
2: They still have royal power. I mean, that's what's intriguing. They have massive influence still.
3: That's Earl Spencer, the brother of the late Princess Diana, talking about the royal family. He's felt that power firsthand after the publication of his book Swan Song about his sister. Speaking with The Current's Matt Galloway, Spencer described a phone call with the then Prince Charles, who he says had a giddy tone the night of the Paris accident that ended Diana's life.
2: And I remember it like yesterday because it was so jarring.
3: He also recounts another call from the prince when an argument over whether Diana's children should walk behind the coffin at the funeral ended with an angry rant attacking her family's sense of duty.
2: Then he pulled himself together, I thought, and then he said, "We'll forget her soon enough."

0: In response, Buckingham Palace released a rare statement saying the pain of fraternal grief can cloud reason, affect judgment, and color memory in ways others do not recognize. While many in England have questioned the book's timing, Spencer says with the 30th anniversary of his sister's death approaching, he wanted to share a portrait of the woman who he knew, who he says was hounded by the press. Looking at the coverage of Prince Harry and Meghan, Spencer says little has changed.
1: I don't care how famous someone is, you cannot justify vicious personal attacks. It's not okay.
0: All part of a book he says celebrates his sister while highlighting the reality of her public life. Eli Glaster, CBC News, Toronto.
2: He was best known for his role as Principal Belding on Saved by the Bell.
3: What's going on here?
4: Hey, what is going on here?
3: What's going on?
2: Dennis Haskins has died. That was one of his famous catchphrases. He was the beloved principal of Bayside High, trying to keep up with his students. The cause of Haskins' death has not been released. Dennis Haskins was 75 years old. And here is that theme song from the hit show, Saved by the Bell.

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1: It is 8:10. It is Tuesday, September 29th. Good morning. I'm Sean Henry. So glad you're with us. Temperature hasn't budged all morning. Sitting at 12 degrees in Montreal. It's 12 degrees in Rodden. Hemingford also sitting at 12 degrees. Coming up this half hour, you'll hear from the first person to lead an Indigenous orchestra in Montreal and how they're preparing for their first concert, which is happening tonight. First, over to Lita Poulsen with the morning commute.
2: Heading towards the Victoria Bridge. Might be a problem this morning, especially in the Saint-Lambert area along the 132. A big accident in the eastbound direction, but it's also affecting the westbound direction. Two vehicles, many emergency vehicles, equal a big delay.
1: Okay, thank you, Lita. Sean Lyons is here with news headlines.
3: Sean, a publicity campaign underway on the part of a pro-life group in Montreal is raising some concern amongst pro-choice groups. It's a truck bearing graphic images driving around the streets. Some advocates say they would like the city to stop that, but officials say there is very little they can do. Heading to Quebec City, the Lévis area, where a food bank there is worried about feeding hundreds of families this week after a copper theft. Somebody stole the copper wiring that ran the refrigeration system, and the food all went bad. And we're heading up to the top of Mount Royal. The iconic cross on the top of Mount Royal is now dark. The lights went off yesterday. It is now part of a major renovation project. More news coming up at 8:30.
1: You can see it now, though.
3: Yeah,
1: you turn around, you can see it now.
3: But yeah, like, it will reflect, of course.
1: It will reflect, and if there's fog, you won't see it, but you can see it now.
3: And there's that iconic image that everybody likes to take, especially visitors, because you have the ring downtown, mm-hmm. and if you stand just in the right angle on the south side of that ring, you can actually get the ring in the middle and the mountain and the cross.
1: I did not know that.
3: Up behind. Yeah. You can get a really good shot of that, so that'll be gone for the next little while.
1: A list of things to do. Thank you, Sean. Weather-wise, we are expecting a mainly cloudy day, sunny by mid-afternoon, and a high of 18 degrees, a few clouds tonight and a low of 11. Rodden, mainly cloudy, clearing by mid-afternoon and a high of 20 degrees. A few clouds for this evening. Fog is possible overnight and a low of 9 degrees. It's 8:12. There's a new orchestra in town. It's called Orchestre Hochelaga, and it's a group for and by Indigenous musicians. They've been practicing for their very first show, which takes place tonight. Roger Twance is the orchestra's founder and artistic director. He hails from the Pitt River First Nation in Rouyn-Noranda. Thanks for coming in this morning.
4: Thank you for having me.
1: How are you feeling ahead of your very first show this evening?
4: Very happy.
1: Yeah.
4: This is a 30-year-old dream that I've had. Almost to the day when I started college in September 1996 in Sudbury. I went to Cambrian College. When I arrived there, there was a tubist from Pace Plat and I was, oh, interesting, another Indigenous brass player, right? And then I had a thought. I was like, wouldn't it be nice to have an orchestra of just Indigenous musicians, right? And 30 years later, we're doing our first concert tonight. So it's a dream come true.
1: Here you are. Why did you name the group Orchestre Hochelaga?
4: I was thinking of all sorts of names, and Orchestra, I wanted that in that for sure. And then I was having like maybe a Montreal identity, but not calling it Montreal or whatever. And then Hochelaga was the name of the little village next to Mount Royal when Jacques Cartier got here. So I said, yeah, Hochelaga. It's not for the Cartier Hochelaga. It's for the little village that was on the side of the mountain.
1: Noted. Why is it important?

0: All the soloists and new compositions eventually will be all by Indigenous artists. And in the orchestra itself, we're going to try as much as possible to have Indigenous musicians play. And we have four tonight that are going to play in the orchestra.
1: Right. So what is the makeup of the ensemble right now?
0: Tonight, budget-wise, of course, I mean, the first budgets we're starting out, but we're going to have 18 people. It's winds and brass and percussion.
1: Yeah.
0: And we're going to have an Indigenous drum group, Red Thunder, and Barbara Dibo, who's a choreographer and dancer. She's going to do a thing on Stravinsky's Firebird Suite.
1: Yeah. How frequent is it to hear Indigenous musicians playing with such musical ensembles?
0: I'm not aware of the like of statistics, but every year, like the MSO, TSO, they have Indigenous artists come with those kind of orchestras, and there's a lot of stuff being done. But like I said, it's always one concert part of other orchestra, right? But this here, every concert will have Indigenous art. We'll have eventually we're gonna have compositions. The next concert, what I'm planning is we're gonna do a string orchestra. We're gonna do Vivaldi's Four Seasons, and then after each season, we'll start with spring, the three movements, and then we're gonna have an Indigenous composer compose a theme of spring, and then after each concerto in the Four Seasons, there's gonna be an Indigenous piece written on that particular season. So those kind of ideas.
1: Yeah, and you said that you fell in love with music, or when you went to college, and then the love affair continued throughout. Tell us about that.
0: Oh, it does. Music is really part of my life. It is who I am. I remember for the conducting part, at least, it's watching the Muppet Show. And looking at the little orchestra that was in front of the stage, and I just remember seeing the conductor, and I was like, oh, I was 5 years old, and I was with a little straw and the mirror and all that, and I just remember that because I always had a knack of understanding, like, he's the one doing this and creating this, and I'm the kind of conductor that texture and color into music, giving examples. Like yesterday, we were during rehearsal. I wanted something in pictures at an exhibition to sound a certain way. I just picture drops of water.
1: Okay.
0: And they did it right away. And it was like those kind of clear pictures that I try to give so that the audience has a certain, like, how can I say, I'm like the Bob Ross of, you know, like, it's just giving those colors and to the music.
1: What's the main theme of the concert?
0: Me. Yeah. not to sound egotistical, but it's basically my story in music. What brought me to where I am today, my development. Each piece of music tonight, from Pictures at an Exhibition, Largo from the Dvorak Symphony No. 9, we're going to have some Star Wars. We're going to have Nessun Dora from Turandot at the end. And we're gonna even have some Freddie Mercury. All these pieces of music had some impact when I was a kid. I'm also going to talk about the realities of why I don't know my language and why I don't drum, or because this, the realities of colonialism and all that. So we're certainly going to talk about that, because the concert is for with tomorrow, September 30th, the National Truth and Reconciliation Day. So there's going to be some hard discussions, but there are things that we need to talk about.
1: Yeah.
0: But there are also nice things in the sense that we are resilient. So some of the pieces of music tonight, like Pictures and Exhibition, is dark. Kiev at the end is that resilience. Same thing with the Stravinsky Berceuse and Finale from Stravinsky. The choreographer is doing a wonderful job in what she's going to do for that. And the ending is spectacular. And it's just, again, that's Firebird, like Phoenix, the Thunderbird, like rising from the ashes and that kind of thing.
1: What's it like to get into that, the music and the pieces so intimately, and be able to deliver that to audiences?
0: It's how can I say, as artists, we give life to what the composer writes. The composer has a thought, puts the notes on a page, and then the musicians, dancers, singers, we take those

0: ideas, those thoughts, and give it life. So it's very indigenous. It's a circle. You go from composition to rehearsals to concerts to post concert, and then it's we start over again. I was joking yesterday, a 30-year-old dream, and tonight at around 10 p.m. done. But then this is the first of many, and so this is the first of many, and very happy.
1: Yeah. As you said, you're playing the show as part of the National Day for Truth and Reconciliation. What would you like the audience to understand with this concert?
0: What happened? And I'm a philosopher. Why I don't speak my language? Why I don't drum or sing or bead? Family traumas, especially in mine. I don't want to say that's the goal, because the goal is the art. Yeah. That's the goal. But there's also a message in art. Our art is also a medium to relay a message, kind of like Shostakovich with his writings of his time in Russia, etc. You know, like conveying a message. And I think that's important, that the audience come out with a little more understanding of why and why we need these kind of platforms for us.
1: How do you feel about explaining that why?
0: I feel very comfortable. I'm a very open person. I'm a philosopher, like I said, and I'm always seeking the truth, regardless of where it brings me. And I like sharing that truth. That's part of the seven sacred teachings. Seven sacred teachings are love, humility, respect, courage, honesty, truth, and wisdom. And I put them in that order. And it's to attain the truth. And I remember during the Pope's visit, I was a commentator on Radio Canada for his visit. And I did a couple of interviews for CBC. And I was saying that if we're going to heal, we have to know the truth, to the bottom of the truth, not just a little thing here and there, because when that happens and you find other things out, then you have to start over again. So we go right to the beginning. You know, I'm going to talk about that tonight. I mean, colonialism and that kind of thing, hard stuff to talk about, but you can talk about it in a certain way. Where it's, I don't want to use the word comfortable, but you know, it's not, there are ways of saying things. And I think that's important, because it's a very serious subject, and you can't just say anything or do anything. It's just, you have to convey the message in a way that's going with the teachings. It has to be respectful, and it has to be a humility, and yeah.
1: Roger Twance, thanks for coming in this morning.
0: You're welcome.
1: Enjoy the concert. That was Artistic Director Roger Twant. The group will be presenting their first show this evening. It's free. It's over at the Centre Saint-Lac near Atwater Metro. Now let's listen to one of the songs they'll be playing. This is Igor Stravinsky's Firebird.

0: 824, we're still hearing from you on the Daybreak text message line about the architecture and metro stations. Karen and Cote Neige writing in saying, love the metro station, stained glass, especially on a sunny day. Charlevoix, Vendôme. Yeah, Vendôme's really on a sunny day. It really lifts my spirits. And the practically medieval light fixture above the Snowden escalator. So that's Karen and Cote Neige. A sunny day at Préfontaine Metro.
1: Beautiful.
0: That is nice.
1: Gorgeous. And yeah. And the tiling in all the metro stations. Mm-hmm. I'm kind of obsessed with the tiles in the different ones. And they're so retro at times. It's a lot of fun. We've got some good news for the metros. They're working really well this morning, and they're going to take you to wherever you need to go. REM is starting to ease up a bit at this point as far as crowds go at the elevators at Edouard Montpetit. And the station's been very busy lately and dealing with accidents, a couple of those. One on the 116 just at Edouard. Another on the 132 just around the Victoria Bridge. And that's affecting the 132 in both directions.
0: Thank you, Lita. 8:25, the smaller political parties tend to get less attention in the provincial elections. Daybreak wants to bring you some of the less heard voices. Today we'll hear about Parti Accès, Propriété et Équité. They have six candidates in this year's election, and their platform is based on increasing home ownership across the province. Sean Lalonde McLean is the leader of the party and is running in Laval des Rapides.
2: We're a party that has a full program, but is mainly oriented towards what is the biggest objective for individual households, which is the house. So we have solutions to make houses for everyone. Our zoning laws that basically manage our real estate, they're designed to protect speculators. So we have to face it, even though everybody knows speculation is bad because it doesn't produce anything. So it's like a parasite on the economy. Well, our system is based on that. So we have to come up with a solution that neutralizes speculation while gives the motivation to promoters to still invest. And that balance probably requires a lot of different things, but we need to go all in. Basically, we need more investment from the public, from the government. So we need to have government that has the capacity to do that. But basically, we need to have a fiscal system that is oriented towards productivity and not speculation. And we have to get real estate investment capability without the need of speculation. And that's something we've never done before. I also get some people that say, well, I'll sign off for you to be a candidate because I want to encourage, but I don't think I'll give you my vote, because people tend to actually want to vote for people that will be in power because it's like better for their riding, you know. But again, I don't think that is conducive to any advancement, because the big political parties are sort of like all the big companies, you know, whether it's groceries or car companies, whatever, they're like oligarchy. So it's very difficult to have ideas go from within and change things from within. And at the same time, they won't necessarily adapt to what the people are wanting. And if the people are lost because they've never had an example of what maybe could be a solution, well, then people don't know and everybody doesn't know. And in the scheme of things, you repeat election after election, the same messages, the same tactics, the same thing.
0: Sean Lalonde McLean is the leader of the Parti Accès, Propriété et Équité, running in the Laval des Rapides riding. Coming up on 8:28, Blake Sirago looking at the day in sports.
3: If you haven't been with us all morning long, you wouldn't know, but now make sure you do know. The Montreal Canadiens are back tonight in Toronto, 7 p.m. puck drop. They face off the Maple Leafs for the first game of the season. Should be great.
0: Thank you. Let's get to some weather real quick. Mainly cloudy for today in Montreal. Sunny, though, by mid-afternoon, a high of 18 degrees. A few clouds for tonight and a low of 11. Rawdon, mainly cloudy as well today. Clearing by mid-afternoon and a high of 20 degrees. A few clouds tonight. Fog developing overnight and a low of 9. Hemingford, mainly cloudy skies. Sunny by late afternoon and a high of 18. A few clouds for tonight and a low of 8. A programming note, our colleagues at Quebec AM are handling coverage on the National Day for Truth and Reconciliation. Coverage starts at 6 o'clock. Daybreak will be back Thursday at 5:30. We're going to end off the show with a bit more of the music that will be played by Orchestre Hochelaga tonight. Here is Firebird.

0: I'm Sean Henry. Thanks for joining us. Is Lita.
1: With still quite a bit of volume on the roads. Public transit, by the way, have to throw that in. It's been working really well all morning long. Continues to be in great shape for us. Watch out for accidents on the South Shore. One at Edwag on the 116, another on the 132.

0: This is CBC News. Good morning. It is 8:30. I'm Sean Lyons with your CBC News from Montreal. Pro-choice advocates are calling for the city of Montreal to intervene and stop a publicity campaign being run by an anti-abortion group. A truck has been spotted driving around the city with bloody images to sway people's opinions. But as Rowan Kennedy tells us now, city officials say there is very little they can do.
1: Getting emails about it every few weeks.
2: Jess Legault was out for a walk with her teenage daughter when she saw it near downtown Montreal. The Canadian Centre for Bioethical Reform calls it the Truth Truck. It's plastered with images that purport to show aborted fetuses, and a QR code links to anti-abortion resources on its website. Legault's a coordinator at the Quebec Federation for Planned Parenthood. She questions the authenticity of the images and says they don't belong in public spaces.
1: You know, they say that it's a 10-week-old embryo or fetus, and to try to really make people feel guilty and disgusted and sort of call into question the pro-choice position.
2: Legault says her group and others have been calling for a meeting with the city. A provincial law already bans protests within 50 meters of abortion clinics. They argue Montreal could step in to ban the truck from circulating on the street. But Mayor Soraya Martinez-Ferrada says that raises freedom of expression issues. She says she has and always will defend a woman's right to choose. The Canadian Centre for Bioethical Reform, meanwhile, did not respond to a request for comment. Rowan Kennedy, CBC News, Montreal.
0: It'll now be up to the provincial prosecutor's office to decide if any charges should be laid in connection with the alleged racist acts by police officers at a Montreal station. The SPVM has handed off the results of its criminal investigation into the incidents at Station 39 in Montreal North to the DCPC office. Four officers were suspended, several others reassigned back in the summer when police revealed allegations of racist acts and behavior targeting Black and Arab members of the community. A food bank in Lévis is worried hundreds of families could go hungry this week after finding out about $10,000 worth of their food had spoiled. Le Grenier discovered yesterday that someone had cut and removed the copper that fed the refrigeration systems. Sarah K. Dallaire explains.
3: Normally, Le Grenier serves around 400 families per week, but right now no one is here because the food bank is closed. Over the weekend, someone cut the supply lines for the refrigerator and walk-in freezer and stole the copper. Lévis police confirms officers were called to the scene just before 9 o'clock Monday, and an investigation is ongoing. But they do not yet have a suspect or motive. Jean-Sébastien Levent, a spokesperson for the Lévis police, says it was likely a case of metal theft. Stéphane Clavet is the executive director of Le Grenier. He estimates they lost around $10,000 worth of food, and repairing the damage will cost $20,000 more.
4: De voir des individus faire un tel acte sur un organisme communautaire, puis l'impact que ça a sur la clientèle, la communauté, c'est déplorable.
3: He says it is truly deplorable for people to do this to a community organization, especially with the impacts this has on the clientele and the community. The food bank says it will only offer dried food for the rest of the week. Sarah Kate Dallaire, CBC News, Lévis.
0: As day 34 dawns on the Quebec election campaign, the leaders are hitting several areas today. Both Liberal boss Charles Myriard and Quebec Solidaire's Rubah Ghazal will be in Montreal with announcements on housing and intergenerational inequality, respectively. Paul Saint-Pierre Plamondon's PQ campaign will be just north of them up in Sainte-Thérèse. Leader of the CAQ, Christine Fréchette, is going to be spending her day in Val-d'Or, then Lebel-sur-Quévillon, while Éric Duhaime takes his Quebec Conservative campaign to Saint-Joseph-de-Beauce and Lac-Mégantic. And the iconic cross on top of Mount Royal in Montreal is going to go dark as

0: of tonight. It'll remain that way for months. The lights will be turned off today as the work gets underway to partly dismantle the structure and carry out some much-needed repair work. Corrosion and wear and tear from the elements have weakened the body of the metal structure, and its light bulbs will also all need to be replaced. Natalia Weichsel explains.
1: This part is most damaged.
2: Jean Carrier is standing at the base of the Mount Royal Cross. He's with the City of Montreal and is overseeing the monument's renovations as he points to the 31-meter-high steel structure. He says the repairs will take up to a year.
1: We will remove the upper part of the cross so the workers can work on it.
2: The metal structure was installed on the summit of Mount Royal just over 100 years ago, but the original cross, made out of wood, was erected in 1643. The monument we know today is considered a cultural symbol, paying tribute to the province's distinct francophone and religious history.
3: Mount Royal Park and the cross is part of our heritage.
2: Montreal Executive Committee member Alan D'Souza says even though the cross is a clear religious symbol owned by the city, it gets a pass under Quebec's secularism laws. The province carves out a clear exemption for anything that is culturally

0: construction is underway, the area closest to the cross will be closed to visitors. But starting in the fall of next year, the structure will once again illuminate Montreal's skyline. Natalia Weichsel, CBC News, Montreal.
1: And that was your CBC News. It is 8:35. We're headed toward 8:36 on this Tuesday morning. Let's get you back out onto the roads. Here's Lita.
2: Thank you so much, Sean. It's a busy morning. Continues to be very slow over on the South Shore along the 132 East and West, just around the Victoria Bridge. That's because on 132 East at the Victoria Bridge, we have a big accident, and that continues. And the lineup is well past the Champlain Bridge at this point. A very difficult ride in that area. And westbound side on the 132 is also slow. That, I believe, is due to the curiosity. It's also the people trying to make it to the Champlain Bridge. Champlain Bridge continues to be slow. An accident at Rivière-Lac-Eddy, and that is causing problems in that area, but also from Milan to the start of the span. And I have to take you up north for just a couple of seconds on 13 South. Very difficult to get there from the 640 East or West on the 640 East. Big accident just before Highway 13.
1: Thank you very much, Lita. Let's take a look at the weather forecast. Now in Montreal, mainly cloudy this morning. Skies clearing this afternoon, though. 18 degrees. A few clouds hanging around overnight with fog patches developing with a low of 11. Increasing clouds on Wednesday morning and 22 for the day. Mostly cloudy in the Laurentians. Skies clearing later, though, as well with a high of 20. Few clouds overnight with a low of 8. And then increasing clouds on Wednesday and a high of 19.

0: E. New. Also this morning, the Stanford Prison Experiment gathered together a group of strangers and randomly divided them into two groups, guard and prisoner. The social experiment was a fiasco, and now Netflix is reviving the idea. In an hour, what could possibly go wrong and what the reboot says about our appetite for watching a train wreck. Plus,
1: last year, our total diesel cost for the entire harvest was around $7,000. This year, halfway through the harvest, it's already gone over $14,000. It's really putting the squeeze on us from our bottom line.
0: Gas prices are high. Diesel prices are astronomical. Coming up, how the cost of diesel is affecting almost every part of the economy and what, if anything, can be done about it. But we begin with the story of the woman known as the People's Princess. Good morning. I'm Matt Galloway, and this is The Current. It is not an exaggeration to say that when she died in 1997, Diana, Princess of Wales, was one of the world's most famous people. She'd married into the British royal family and then experienced the scandal of a royal divorce. She became a mother and given birth to two sons, including a royal heir. She'd made her name as a philanthropist and a worldwide style icon. Almost 30 years after Diana's death, her brother, Charles Spencer, believes there is more that the world needs to know about who Diana was and what happened when she died. His new book is called Swan Song, Diana, My Sister. And I sat down with Charles Spencer yesterday in a hotel room in New York City as heavy rain fell over the city. Here's my conversation with Charles Spencer. You write in this book, there will be many reading this who are too young to remember Diana as she was. If you were going to describe her to somebody who didn't know her, what would you say?
2: Well, I like that you picked up on that because I am writing it for two audiences. Essentially, anyone under their late 30s will not remember Diana alive. Obviously, I'm a much older generation. So I'm trying to bring alive the Diana I knew as a brother. And I think there's two qualities I really wanted to bring out in the book, which are perhaps not obvious. One was that she was so funny, naturally humorous, and saw the absurd in life, which was very helpful given the strange life she had to live. And the other one was her courage. You know, I want to really stress that this was a very brave life, lived fully and with enormous valor.
0: What do you think the public got wrong about her?
2: I don't know, actually. I don't think they got much wrong, the public. The public connected. I know, particularly in Canada, but people saw somebody with this unique status and glamour and all of that, the obvious stuff by marrying into the royal family and happening to be a very beautiful lady. But also they got the essential human quality of her, I think. I mean, particularly when she was doing that tour of Canada and then reconnected with William and Harry and the huge hug she rushed up and smothered them with at the end of that
0: tour. This was on the royal yacht.
2: Yeah, that was amazing. I think people saw a real person and a real person that they really loved.
0: The real person thing is really interesting because, again, she was a real person, but to a lot of people she was this avatar. She was something larger than a real person. And so when I ask what the public got wrong about her, I just wonder, it seemed like we knew everything about her, but maybe we didn't know everything about her.
2: No, well, something I want to bring out in the childhood section of this, our shared childhood, is how very daunting she found school and academia. My impossible-to-prove theory is that she had dyslexia and ADHD of a type that would confuse when trying to tackle something as mundane as academia. And it's my thesis in the book, I guess, that this left her with self-esteem issues. I think if you go from kindergarten through to finishing school when you're just 16,

0: And every time you're told you're bottom of the class, that has to have an impact on you. However naturally confident you may be, that's going to knock you. And I see this as something that stayed with her throughout her time.
1: It's interesting because you say that she spent a lot of her adult life kind of racked by self-doubt. She had this incredibly glamorous public image, and I think it might be hard for some people to square the two.
0: Yes. Well, she did. The glamour was there, and obviously the clothes, etc., were obvious. But I would say beyond that, she would often, when she was alone at home, particularly after her sons were at boarding school or with their father during that section of the vacation, she'd go to bed really early, you know, at nine, and was living a quiet life. And it wasn't all balls and tiaras. It really wasn't. She was a very sensitive person. And I think particularly towards the end was unprotected. You know, there were no police protecting her physically. She had a tiny staff trying to look after her and help her and support her. And I think she was very vulnerable. And I think that's a great sadness to me.
1: One of the things that you point out in the book is how she treated other people. That despite wealth and privilege, she treated people as equal. Where do you think that came from?
0: My father was a great democrat, if I can put it in general terms. He taught us as children to view everyone as being worthy of respect and decency and good behavior. And I think Diana had that right from the beginning. You know, whether it was the really mundane thing like writing a thank you note as soon as someone gives you a gift, to thanking everyone in the room for supporting you in any way. She knew that every individual mattered. And I think that was odd in the royal setup, where from the day you first hear your name, you're called Your Royal Highness or something, you're going to have a very skewed view of the world. And I think Diana never lost that. It's not really a common touch. It's common decency, I think.
1: I mean, I think people in Canada certainly will remember she came to Casey House, which was a hospice for men who were living with AIDS. And at the time that she arrived, there was still this idea of a terror of AIDS in many ways. And she sat on the bed with men. She held their hands. She hugged. It seemed extraordinary at the time. And that, to a lot of people, was a kind of breathtaking moment. Where did that come from in her, do you think? She did that with victims of landmines. She did that around the world. Where did that come from?
0: I think it's from two places. I view Diana as having an incredible natural intelligence, emotional intelligence. And she really did care about these people being cast out by society or whatever it was. I mean, I remember when AIDS was first understood, I use that term loosely, in England, it was called the gay plague in the tabloids. I mean, absolutely horrendous. And Diana wanted to show that these were people and they deserved to be treated in a human way. So I think she had a natural intelligence that this mattered. And she also had the savvy intelligence to know that because of her global celebrity, what might seem a relatively small gesture, holding a person's hand when they're suffering from something of that magnitude, she could make things better in a sort of media landscape too. So I think often people have said to me, oh, but she manipulated the media. I think what she did was harness the power of the media to spotlight good causes that she understood intrinsically.
1: What was it like being her brother? You tell stories of, I mean, the paparazzi sneaking into washrooms to take photos of you as you're there. You're in a classroom and people are asked who their childhood crush is, and they say it's your sister. What was that like?
0: It's so odd. You know, I was a typical self-centered hormonal teenager when Diana became this thing.
1: This thing?
0: Yeah, where this global phenomenon. So it started in Britain. When she first was seen to be the new girlfriend of Prince Charles, she was just another one in a list at that stage. But as soon as she was engaged, it all got turbocharged. And then on the day of the wedding at the end of July in 1981, everything changed for Diana forever and for her family, I guess. I had no idea that was going to happen. I turned up to that wedding knowing there had been a sort of wedding fever in England. Grim times in terms of society and the economy then. It was a bright light that Diana was getting married. It was going to be a fairy tale wedding. But, you know, 750 million people, an awful lot of Canadians watched that day. And she emerged from St. Paul's Cathedral as a global superstar. And I certainly didn't see that coming. I mean, she's just my big sister. So I learned to cope with this on Diana's behalf, really, by dissecting the Diana who I knew and

0: cutting that away from the princess die or lady die of the media's imagination and semi-invention. So I think the key to me was always to stay in the original connection between Diana and me. And actually there's a seminal moment in the book where I realize how much her life has changed. So some friends of the family, slightly older than Diana and I, organized a dinner for her in a restaurant in London in a private room. And I thought this will be great for her. She's having this, you know, onslaught of attention. It'd be nice to be with old friends. And then I noticed how it had all changed. Even these friends were slightly sycophantic, and I don't blame them, but they had been swayed by the amount of coverage that Diana had into treating her as someone different to the Diana they'd always known.
1: And you weren't tempted by that at all?
0: No. I realized my job that night. I walked home to where I lived in London, really puzzled by what to do. I realized my job as her brother from that point on was to always just be true, be the same brother, and if that meant that sometimes she didn't like what I heard, then it was still good for her, I hope.
1: You described it as that thing that she became. I mean, part of that is about the media, and a lot of this book is about how the media treated her and kind of what that was like to be in and around that storm. How relentless, just to remind people, how relentless was that media attention during the course of her life? You described it as like a hyena chasing a gazelle.
0: Yeah, well, I think that's actually quite a good image for people to hold, because Diana was this delicate young woman. I remember I was at my boarding school, Eton, and I was waiting for Diana to come out for lunch. And she drove down and she was being pursued by a pack of cars full of sort of older men who jostled around her and pushed around her and had no respect for her as an individual. And it was so jarring to see that in the flesh. And that was the beginning. That was before she was even married. And it was really a horrible thing to see. And also, as a younger brother, you want to protect. And then it morphed into something huge.
1: What was it like? You say it was horrible for you to see. What was it like for you to see that?
0: Well, I wanted to protect her. You know, I know I was a teenage boy or whatever, but I just didn't like the way these men were treating her. And it seemed very rough and very wrong. And she had no protection, you know, because she wasn't a royal bride at that stage. She was a royal girlfriend. She was on her own, which is fair enough. But it was an unfair competition. This just a young woman walking through a street to see her brother being jostled on all sides. And of course, there's the, I saw that several times, the paparazzi in action.
1: You released that famous statement after she died, in which you said, "I always believed the press would kill her in the end." Do you still believe that?
0: Yes, I did. I worried.
1: But do you still believe that now? That it was the press that killed her?
0: Well, obviously the driver was drunk, and that has to be taken into consideration. But the reason he was even called on duty was because of the press pack that night. Yeah, I do. I mean, the tragedy of Diana's death was that she was pursued into a tunnel in Paris at high speed, and that was it. And then several of the photographers kept taking pictures, urging each other to continue taking these pictures because they knew she was dying and they wanted to feast on her at the end. And I find it sickening to even say that. I found out one of those guys continuing to take pictures of her when she was dying had the surname of Rat, R-A-T, and I was thinking, yeah, that's pretty suitable. And it's very hard for me not to feel total contempt for people who are not prepared to save or, well, help or comfort somebody who's in their final moments.
1: How do you think about, and again, one of the accusations, and you talk about this in the book, is that she manipulated the press. How do you think about how she used the press? Because she was savvy in terms of getting her story out to familiar journalists or outlets or working with a biographer or what have you. You say that she knew the media could be a weapon of nuclear proportions. There's kind of a symbiosis in that relationship, isn't there?
0: Well, there is, but it's not quite as dark. The media want to say, well, you know, she was playing with us, and it wasn't that. We have to remember, this is an individual who's dealing with an incredible array of enemies by the end. People stirring things up from the palaces, and then their friends in the media, and then reckless people like the paparazzi who are just there for the money. And I think she did pretty fine, actually, because she's a young woman still. By the time she died, we have to remember, she was still only 36. What was she meant to do? She didn't have a huge office of people. She didn't trust many people because I think a conspiracy of things that she probably didn't appreciate. So, for instance, I'm sure she was an early victim of phone hacking. We don't know that for sure, but if anyone was

0: going to have their phone hacked, it would have been her. If anyone wasn't going to update their sort of mechanical protection of their voicemail, it would be Diana Katz. Yeah, exactly. Yeah. She wouldn't know about that. So did she fight back? Yes, but I do see it like a guerrilla force against vastly superior armies. What was she supposed to do? Just fold? I don't think so. She was a fighter.
1: A big part of this book focuses on her death and the aftermath. And
0: yes.
1: You were living in Cape Town
0: yes.
1: at the time, and you get this call from then Prince Charles. Tell me about that call.
0: So the first call, I have had two calls in my life from Prince Charles, and it was one of many calls I was getting from all over the world, people in shock, trying to register what on earth had just happened and expressing their condolences. And yeah, as I say in the book, you know, he just sounded completely different to everyone else. He was really relaying to me how he had told William and Harry about their mother's death, and I just noted his tone as being sort of buoyant.
1: Giddily elated is what you say in the book.
0: Yes, he did sound upbeat.
1: Do you remember what he said to you? Like, do you remember the words that he used?
0: Not at that period.
1: You just remember the tone?
0: Yes. And I remember it like yesterday because it was so jarring, particularly among all the sea of other voices. It was the one that stood out in that tone.
1: The other call was when you're in London and the funeral arrangements are being made, and you've spoken with someone at the palace about the funeral procession. And then what happens next?
0: Yeah, I was at Althorpe, which is about 100 kilometers north of London. I was in my office, and a phone went again. I had a dedicated line to deal with funeral matters. And it was Prince Charles, and he said, I gather you've got problems with the funeral arrangements. And I thought I hadn't, so I said that. And then he said, well, I gather you don't want William and Harry to walk behind Diana's coffin. And I said, well, of course not. I mean, Diana wouldn't have wanted that. And then he said to me, well, I did it behind Lord Mountbatten's coffin. And I said, yeah, but you were 30 and he wasn't your mother. And he went nuts and started screaming and shouting. And then he pulled himself together, I thought. And then he said, we'll forget her soon enough. And I was stunned and I went, I can't believe you just said that, and hung up on him.
1: When you say he went nuts, you describe it in the book as a rant.
0: Yes.
1: What was that? What did it sound like?
0: Totally out of control.
1: You describe yourself kind of holding the phone away from your ear? Or?
0: You know when somebody's lost it. I mean, we know this is a man who loses it. We saw him lose it with a fountain pen signing documents just after he had become king. It was a bit like that, sort of a rant is a good word. And I was just listening, thinking. I didn't argue, I was just listening. And he attacked my family and our sense of duty. And that's a bit tough because my family over the generations for hundreds of years has served the crown very loyally and Britain. And he was rude about Diana and her sense of duty. And I thought, well, this is absurd, but it'll die out. And then it did die out. And then he came in with that killer line, and that was really upsetting.
1: How do you understand why he would say that? You said that killer line, that idea, we'll forget her soon enough. How do you understand where that would come from?
0: You see, that's the thing. I've never lost it like that, I don't think. And so it's up to the individual to explain it.
1: But in the book, you portray him as being I think on several occasions, a fairly callous kind of individual. Before they're married, you relay in the book that he tells Diana that he wasn't in love with her. During their engagement, he kind of squeezes her waist and he says, you're getting a bit chubby here, aren't you? How would you describe how he is acting? Is it callous? Is it cruel? Is it emotionally illiterate? How would you characterize his actions?
0: Well, I suppose what I would say is, each of those instances is so jarring that it was worth recording in the book. But I want to make it very clear to your public, you know, this is not a book that sets out to criticize the now king.
1: But those are very intentional and deliberate criticisms. Or at the very least, relaying.
0: They're not criticisms, they're reportings of fact. So I'm sure people in Canada will never remember, but I was a TV journalist for a decade. I'm a historian, I'm a fellow of the Royal Historical Society. I am not a salacious gossip. I deal in fact, and these are facts that I thought were really illuminating, really about what Diana was dealing with. And the book is a celebration of Diana that happens to include facts that are difficult for other people.
1: I just wonder what is illuminated about his own behavior in the relaying of those facts.

0: Well, individually, the most important part, if I go back to those five words, as I call them, we'll forget her soon enough. The structure of the book is such that I wanted to do, it's part memoir of my own, part history, and part appreciation of Diana, mainly an appreciation of Diana. And the strand I use through the book to pull it together is, how am I going to do her justice with a eulogy? And the fact that he says, we'll forget her soon enough, having just attacked her sense of duty, etc., comes out in the eulogy. So I emphasize Diana's sense of duty very much. And my concluding thought in the eulogy is that she will never be extinguished from our minds. And that's my direct counterpoint to his saying, we'll forget her soon enough. And I would say I'm right, because here we are talking 29 years after Diana's death about her. She most certainly has not been forgotten, and people connected with her in such a profound way, a unique way, really.
1: We're going to pause here for the CBC News. You're listening to my conversation with Charles Spencer, brother of Diana, Princess of Wales. We recorded this yesterday in New York City on a very rainy day. Charles Spencer's book is called Swan Song, Diana, My Sister. We'll pick up this conversation coming up in 6 minutes when we speak about Diana's funeral, her influence on her sons, Harry and William, and how Charles Spencer views the monarchy today. Why has he written this book now? Is he trying to settle scores with the monarchy and with the press? You'll hear how he responds to that question coming up. I'm Matt Galloway. You're listening to The Current. We're back after the news. Stay with us.

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2: The latest adaptation of Resident Evil, the hit video game franchise, is now in theaters. 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He, by the way, directed the movie Weapons. 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
0: 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The CBC News is next. Coming up in an hour, it's Q.
3: Magic Jordan are the Canadian pop and R&B duo who have worked with the likes of Drake, Party Next Door, and Beyonce. They're in the middle of their world tour and celebrating their new album. 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
4: This is CBC News. Good morning, it is 9 o'clock. I'm Sean Lyons with your CBC News from Montreal. A Montreal shelter adapted specifically to the needs of the Indigenous community says it is now secured emergency funding and can stay operational round the clock. It came only, though, after the Projet Autochtones du Québec warned it was going to have to close during the day starting on October 19th. Atafé Padidar reports.
5: Stacey Boucherant, the executive director of Projet Autochtone du Québec, says she didn't want to announce the planned daytime closure on Monday morning, but felt she had no choice.
6: You know, I saw it coming. I didn't want it to happen. So, you know, it was risky, but...
5: Hours after the announcement, the Quebec government committed to providing $750,000. Boucher Anthony says the city of Montreal is adding $430,000 to help the operation to run until March 31st. She says without this money, they would have had to make a difficult decision.
6: Well, it would be at least 100 person that would be put outside on the street around 8 in the morning.
5: Her organization has been operating its shelters around the clock since November 2023, but Boucher Anthony says much of its funding is temporary or renewed year by year. She says there's still no funding commitment for the next fiscal year, which begins April 1st. Boucher Anthony plans to continue discussions with the new government that is elected next week. Atsefe Padidar, CBC News, Montreal.
4: In other news, a coroner's report is linking the death of an 87-year-old woman to a power outage in Montreal West earlier this year. 15,000 Hydro-Quebec clients were left in the dark and without

0: heat for up to 2 days in January after a breakdown at the Hampstead substation. The coroner, Marie-Claude Boutet, ruled the death dental, following long-term exposure to cold in a unit that did not have heating. The woman was found in her home, barely breathing and suffering from hypothermia. She died at the Royal Victoria Hospital on January 26th. The coroner does not make any recommendations in this report. And as the Quebec election heads into the final sprint, PQ leader Paul Saint-Pierre Plamondon is picking up his pace. Recent public opinion polls suggesting his party remains in position to form the next government, possibly even in majority territory. And they're targeting a key riding in the effort, Orford, in the townships. Saint-Pierre Plamondon spoke at a rally in Magog last night, urging his supporters to turn out and help. It just so happens that Orford is the riding that's being sought by Liberal leader Charles Milliard, who's visited there several times. PQ candidate Justin Caron, who also authored the PQ's Guide to Quebec Becoming a Country, thinks the seat is ripe for the picking.
1: I'm in a change territory. This is where I am. So people in Orford want change. They have to ask themselves one question. Do I be a part of the change or I go back and do the opposition? It's been 15 or 16 years that Orford is in the government. I think they might have to vote for the change we propose.
0: Now, as for the leaders today, it's day 34. They are out and about in the Montreal area, Sainte-Thérèse, in northern Quebec, as well as in the townships. And that was your CBC News. Three and a half minutes now after 9 o'clock on this Tuesday morning. For our listeners in the greater Montreal area, we're getting back out onto the roads with another look at traffic. Here's Lita.
2: Thank you so much, Sean. And it's full on rush hour still on many areas, including if you're heading down on the 25 south towards the 440 in the Laval area, still clearing away a four vehicle accident. We only have two left, but still lingering.

0: lengthy delays. 13 South, also lengthy delays on the 640 eastbound due to a big accident just at Highway 13. And the backup is almost still to the 15. And if you're taking right now over in the South Shore and you want the Victoria Bridge, still a problem along the 132 in the eastbound direction just at the Victoria Bridge, clearing away another big accident. That was with a tractor trailer, truck, and a car. So a serious accident, lengthy delays in that area. And but you know what? We have some good news for you. Public transit's been good all morning long from the Metro. If you need any of the EXO trains, all on schedule, and the REM working well and clearing out at the Edouard Montpetit station now.
1: Thank you very much, Lita Poulsen. Stay tuned. The current's coming up again in just a couple seconds' time. First, the weather, though. Montreal into the Laurentians, mainly cloudy skies this morning. Then those skies clearing this afternoon with highs from 18 to 20. And Sherbrooke, chance of showers this morning with a high of 16 degrees. Mainly cloudy, then clearing in Quebec City and 17 degrees. Showers ending this morning in Gaspé with a high of 17 and mainly sunny in Val-d'Or and 23.
2: Hello, I'm Matt Galloway, and you're listening to The Current. Yesterday, I sat down for an interview with Charles Spencer, brother of Diana, Princess of Wales. She died in 1997 when her car was chased by tabloid paparazzi in Paris. Diana was one of the world's most famous and beloved people at the time. Before the news, Earl Spencer told us about growing up with Diana and about his explosive conversation with her ex-husband, now King Charles, in preparation for her funeral. Charles Spencer has written about all of this and more in a new book. It's called Swan Song, Diana, My Sister. And we met in a New York City hotel room as the nor'easter storm brought lashing rain to that city. Here is the continuation of my conversation now with Charles Spencer. The day before the funeral, you're going to deliver the eulogy, and there's a rehearsal. Explain what they wanted from you in that moment.
3: So when I was told I had to go to a rehearsal, I thought, well, okay. And they said, bring the speech. And I had it. I had one copy of it in my pocket, in my trousers, and one in my jacket. I hadn't thought at all about what its impact was going to be. So they did a rehearsal with Tony Blair, Elton John, and they said, oh, would you mind going up and reading your speech? And when I got to the top of the stairs of this lectern or pulpit, all these people, a handful of people, not that many, appeared out of the shadows. And something went, an alarm went in my brain, thinking, hey, this is odd. And then in that moment, I realized nobody had heard my speech apart from my girlfriend, that they were going to vet it and perhaps veto it. So I had to, in that moment, think of a way out. And I said, oh, I'm such an idiot. In all the rush of getting here, I left it at home. And I said, but don't worry. And I picked up, it was a hymn book or a prayer book, and I started to read out, because they said they needed me to read for a microphone check. And I'd hardly read a word when they went, that's okay. And then at that moment, I realized that I'd saved the speech.
2: So you think these shadowy figures were from the palace or something like that, who were going to, had they heard your eulogy, would have said, actually,
3: we're not sure we need that. And also, we haven't got time for it.
2: Did you honestly not think about the impact? You say in the book you don't remember hearing it, but the roar of applause is one of those moments that is singular in that extraordinary funeral where you deliver the eulogy and it's the applause starts from outside and you can hear it and it grows and grows and grows.
3: I don't remember any applause at all. I remember finding my way back or being led back, I think, to my seat and then just collapsing because the last few sentences of it, I could barely physically talk. I was completely done. And actually, I was hugely relieved that I got through it. And it was way more emotional. I think people will remember that very long walk to the funeral. That was exhausting emotionally. I was so worried about William and Harry. And then beyond that, in that rehearsal, that gave me no clue that when I stood up to deliver the eulogy, I'd have Diana's coffin in front of me and then had two sons the other side of it. I mean, it was quite a traumatic setting.
2: What was that walk like? You say in the book that it was the most harrowing experience of your life, that you were walking through a tunnel of grief.
3: Yeah, I was absolutely awful. Individually, it was horrendous, but having these two nephews, one either side of me, and feeling responsible for them for some reason, you know, feeling terrible that they had to do this made it much worse. And Prince Philip, the Queen's husband, was fantastic that day. He was very much there for his grandsons. And he said, the most important thing is to just keep looking ahead. But for over half an hour, we were just walking with this crashing in from all sides.
2: And there were people who were crying, who were weeping, who were wailing.
3: Each section of

0: the audience seemed to have its own vibe. So we could walk for 100 meters and it would be silent. You could just hear sobs. And then people wailing, like it's a biblical thing, a sort of wailing and gnashing of teeth. And people screaming out, "We love you, Diana," or "We love you, William or Harry," or whatever. It was really, really awful. And it was from the gut. And then there was applause. I even remember hearing a bagpipe in the distance. You know, it was all so dramatic.
1: Given her relationship with tabloid media and what you describe in this book, how surprised were you when you were told that all the major newspaper editors, including the tabloid editors, would be there?
0: I was stunned. That was Buckingham Palace at its most formulaic.
1: And they were invited
0: by Buckingham Palace. And I just, when I heard it, I thought, no, I don't actually believe you've done that. And then I said, well, I'm going to disinvite them. I rang up each one and I said, just please don't come. It was totally inappropriate, given the circumstances of Diana's death. And yeah, I mean, that really did upset them. But it shouldn't have. They shouldn't have accepted, you know.
1: Why would the palace invite them?
0: The palace has various ways of dealing with things that are a mystery to human mind. The lack of thought between Buckingham Palace realizing the circumstances of Diana's death and inviting the tabloid editors, I just couldn't get my head around.
1: What does that tell you? I mean, they are of the world, but...
0: Yeah, I mean, it's very interesting to me. I've been up against this twice. You know, I've spoken up for Diana twice with this book, with the eulogy. Both times, the palace have briefed their favored media outlets and individual journalists in the UK to give me a good punch in the gut. Doesn't matter. I'm still doing the talk for Diana. But I think people in Canada will be amazed because you sort of see the royal family with their pageantry and you think, that's quaint or that's reassuring or however you feel about it. They still have real power.
1: You got a letter after the eulogy from a British politician with a warning for you. And the warning said, "Dear boy, wonderful speech, but please be careful now because you have deeply upset the media and the royal family, the two most powerful institutions in the country, and now they will come after you."
0: Well, he was right, and they've done it again with this book. They try and muddy the waters, and they try and bring the person down. There was definitely bleak 30 years ago after Diana's death anyway. You know, I was suffering the death of the girl I'd grown up with. But then to put the boot in, because they didn't like criticism in it from the pulpit, and now to do it again, doesn't hurt this time. I knew there'd be some of this. And people say, oh, well, you're getting a chance to say your truth. And I stop them, actually, and I say, I know this may sound arrogant, but I'm telling the truth. It's not my truth. I always hate that idea that there are different truths. There's only one truth, and I stick by every word I say.
1: There was talk that in the wake of Diana's death, there would be a reckoning for the British tabloid press in particular. How much do you think things have actually changed when you take a look at the way that members of the royal family are treated now?
0: I think it's a lot better now than 30 years ago. I think even the most appalling tabloid editor realized that they had had a hand in Diana's death, and some of them have admitted that since. They can still go low, but Diana suffered the worst of it. The misogyny that Diana attracted 30 years ago is so shocking to me. So they would call her the worst words in the world, take a picture, and then say, "Look at her looking upset. She must be deranged, or she's mentally unstable." I mean, that is so appalling. I just, as a brother, it still makes my blood boil, actually. One of the paparazzi, Diana, begging him to leave her alone, and I will rephrase it for your audience, but he said he'd follow her till she died and then urinate on her grave. You know, this is unbelievable low stuff, you know, it's horrible.
1: Have you talked to Prince Harry about the way that he and his wife Meghan are treated by the press?
0: I haven't addressed it. But it has come up from them.
1: When you take a look at the way that they are treated, I mean, you talk about misogyny, racism, mm-hmm. the way that he is treated as well. What goes through your mind?
0: It is not human to demonize people like this in public. It's not okay. And Diana suffered it, and I see Harry and Meghan suffer it. I'm not saying Diana or Harry or Meghan or whatever are perfect people, but they're people. And I see these appalling comments under newspaper articles. And I think those people should be ashamed of piling in on a witch hunt then or now.
1: Have you read his book, Spare?
0: No, I don't tend to read royal books, actually.
1: I ask in part because it would tell some of the stories

0: that we're talking about.
1: Yes, it sounds similar.
0: And part of it, this matters because in the eulogy, you promised Harry and William, on behalf of Diana's blood family, to do all you could to ensure, and these are your words, that their souls are not simply immersed by duty and tradition, but can sing openly. How would you, when you take a look at the lives that they have now, how would you rate your success in fulfilling that promise?
1: I specifically wrote that line about being immersed by tradition as a counterpoint to them being forced that day to walk behind the coffin. I was still so upset about that, and I thought, that's what they mustn't have to do, that sort of thing. And then when I made that pledge on behalf of my family and me, in all honesty, I was reflecting what I had heard from the public in those few days between Diana's death and the funeral. What is going to happen to William and Harry? So I was really flagging that up as a great public concern that I didn't assume I'd have huge influence because the royal family is the royal family. And yes, I was left as Diana's guardian of her sons, but that has no legal status when the other parent's still alive. So I wasn't puffing myself up. I was more saying this matters.
0: Do you think that what matters has come to pass? I mean, have whether you've been able to protect them or whether they've been protected, I just wonder how you look at the family now.
1: Well, I would say, luckily, Diana didn't die any younger than she died, tragically early though it was, because Harry had nearly 13 years of her and William had 15 years of her. And you can see her positive influence in both of them now, I'm sure. I mean, I can. They seem much more rounded figures. You know, Diana was very keen on making them real characters in a real world, whether it was taking them out for a burger or going on public transport, the way she enveloped them with hugs, that sort of thing, I think has to have had a deep connection with their well-being from an early age and the way they viewed the world. So
0: now you have a situation where you have brothers that don't talk to each other, one who's estranged from their father. I just wonder how you see, when you see the family, when you take a look at the way that the family is now, what goes through your mind?
1: I think family estrangement is tragic in every circumstance. Also, I am not in a position to fully understand the finer lines of the break. You know, it's very easy for us to think, oh, we understand this and surely they can repair that. But we don't understand the full picture. And wherever I see a family division, I hope that it'll end.
0: One of the questions people keep asking as this book has come out is, why are you doing this now? Is it about settling scores? Is it about, from your perspective, why now?
1: Well, it's not about settling scores.
0: There are scores that are settled, though, I would think it's fair
1: to say.
0: There's
1: a framework of truth which people can hang the whole story on. There are two reasons why I'm doing it now. So the first was, the 30th anniversary of Diana's death is coming up next year, and I was being inundated with requests for my opinions. And I began to think, well, if everyone wants to know the truth, I think it's time for that. And then secondly, it may sound a little self-pitying, but no, I'm 62. Neither of my parents made it beyond 68. I just thought, I've still got what I laughingly call my brain and my memories. And a brother's perspective on the woman who was possibly the most famous female on the planet at the time she died has to be something I, as a historian and journalist, can contribute to the future.
0: Do you worry about old wounds being reopened?
1: Well, I left a lot out, and it sounds like, oh, I've got more to deliver. I'm not interested in going further. There was things that I could justify having in the book that I took out because I thought they would be too much. This may or may not be comforting to Buckingham Palace, but this is the light version that they've been upset about. I could have written something much more devastating, and I really am not threatening anything. This was the considered version that I thought, yeah, whatever's in here needs to be in to give the full story of Diana's life.
0: Buckingham Palace says, "We do not comment on books as a matter of principle. His Majesty is mindful that the pain of fraternal grief can cloud reason, affect judgment, and color memory in ways others do not recognize even many years after such a loss." They're not saying that you're not telling the truth.
1: No, but that's so key.
0: But they are essentially saying that you may not be telling the truth.
1: Yeah, it's classic gaslighting.
0: That's what it is, you believe?
1: Well, that's how I see it. They cannot say that it's not true. I think they're particularly upset by "we'll forget her soon enough." I can prove that happened. So what are they going to do?
0: Let me just ask you finally about your feelings on the monarchy.

0: more generally. You say in this book that your mother and father felt that royals were so special as to be superior forms of human beings.
1: Mm. So both of my grandmothers worked as courtiers and confidants to the Queen Mother, so Queen Elizabeth's mother. And my father was a courtier himself. And I think if you are part of a system that you support so loyally, you see it in a different way.
0: Superior forms of human being.
1: Yeah, I know. I mean, I write that with can you believe that was the case?
0: How do you think about royalty now and its place in British society?
1: So every time they do a poll, it seems to be that the continuation of the monarchy is preferred. The biggest reason that seems to be given beyond the traditionalists is that they wouldn't want a president, because the suspicion is that it would be some has-been politician or somebody who would be much more divisive. I get the point of not having a political head of state. I can absolutely get the intellectual and emotional appeal of that.
0: Do you think a book like this and the way that you tell the story will lead to further conversations about what that place of royalty
1: No, I think every month there's a little bob in the waves for the monarchy.

0: Okay, one way or the other.
1: This might be a bigger than a little bob in the waves.
0: I don't know, really. I mean, I think it's... I find it interesting, you know, when you look from the outside, we're talking in the United States now, it doesn't matter how much controversy President Trump causes, he's still got this solid support base, which can be puzzling to outsiders. The monarchy will always have that. The rest comes and goes a bit.
2: Charles Spencer, it's a real pleasure to talk to you. Thank you very much.
0: I enjoyed it. Thank you for having me.
2: Charles Spencer's book is called Swan Song, Diana, My Sister. We spoke yesterday in New York City. You're listening to The Current on CBC Radio. My name's Matt Galloway. Maybe you've been feeling the pinch at the gas pump filling up your mid-sized car, but have you taken a look at the price of diesel lately? The average in Canada right now is about $2.75 a liter for diesel. At the start of the year, it was much less, about $1.46. If you happen to be a trucker or a farmer, that price spike is no surprise. Here is PEI farmer Nathan Lawless speaking with CBC News.
3: It's really putting the squeeze on us from our bottom line. Last year, our total diesel cost for the entire harvest was around $7,000. This year, halfway through the harvest, it's already gone over $14,000.
2: It's not just people filling up gas tanks and combines or big rigs. What it costs that much more to fill your tank, it costs more to grow and haul things. And that means higher prices eventually in the stores that we all shop in. And some Canadians rely on diesel to heat their homes as well. So what exactly can Ottawa do to ease the financial pain? Over the weekend, the Conservative leader, Pierre Poilievre, proposed cutting all tax on diesel sales until Canada Day. What would give Canadians some relief at the diesel pumps? And would that suggestion that Mr. Poilievre is raising perhaps offer some relief? Richard Masson is an energy consultant

0: What role does diesel play in the Canadian economy?
1: It's fundamental. We use it for trucks, for trains, to move goods across our country. It's very important for northern heating through the winter. And so, yeah, it's the most important because there's few substitutes available. You know, with gasoline, there's the chance to move to light-duty electric vehicles, those types of things. Public transit moves a lot of people. But with diesel, primarily, that's what keeps the economy rolling.
0: The most important, the thing that keeps the economy rolling.
1: That's right. And it's been like that for a long time because we've struggled to find alternatives that are as energy dense and as available as diesel is.
0: And so when you take a look at why the price is so high, how much of this has to do with the war in Iran?
1: A huge amount. And, you know, the war started in February. We lost 15 million barrels a day of oil production from the Strait of Hormuz, but about 5 million barrels a day of refined products also moved through the strait. Now, that's been up and down over the course of the months, but in general, we've been drawing down refined product stocks, gasoline, diesel, and jet fuel for months in a row. And commercial inventories are getting lower and lower, moving to what people are worried will be called tank bottoms, where you just can't draw any more inventories out of the system. So as that's been happening, diesel prices have been going up. And it's been compounded by Ukraine bombing Russia, which is one of the bigger oil producers in the world and has a lot of refining capacity. And so there's no more refined products being exported out of Russia, which compounds the situation around the world. And that's putting pressure on us here in North America.
0: U.S. President Donald Trump, in addition to apparently asking Ukrainian leadership to stop bombing Russian oil facilities, has mused about a ban on diesel exports from the United States. If that ban were to be put in place, what would that mean for us here in terms of the amounts that Canadians pay for diesel?
1: Well, it's a complex problem, but let's understand what happens with a ban. So the U.S. produces a lot of oil and they process a lot of our oil. 60% of their imports come from us, primarily from the oil sands. It's diluted bitumen that goes down to the U.S. Gulf Coast refineries. Those are the refineries that export gasoline, diesel, and jet fuel to South America and Europe primarily. If there's a diesel export ban, very quickly, the refineries won't have the capacity to sell more diesel in the U.S. because there just isn't the infrastructure to do it. So they'll start to fill up their storage tanks. And as soon as they see the storage tanks filling up, they'll say, we can't produce as much diesel, so we have to slow down our overall production of gasoline, diesel, and jet. And so they'll compound the shortage of refined products in the world. The people around the refineries in the nearer market might see a bit of a benefit of price. The people in the north or California will see higher prices. And because there'll be unmet global demand, that'll put pressure on Canadian refineries to try and sell more of our product to them to meet their needs. So yeah, that would effectively make the system even worse and put higher pressure on prices for Canada.
0: But we're largely self-reliant when it comes to diesel supply, right?
1: Yeah, we're very fortunate because we actually have the physical supplies to make sure that we're not going to run out. There won't be lineups looking for fill my tank. Other places in the world are experiencing that. But we are connected to the world by price. And so because there's needs to be rationing of a very scarce product, prices are going up and those prices are translating to here in Canada.
0: So even the fact that we're self-reliant, we are still tied to the global price.
1: Right. We're self-reliant, but we're not isolated. Yeah. We are part of a global system, and that's the way we've been for decades.
0: You have suggestions in this country coming from, for example, the leader of the Conservative Party, who wants the Liberals to cut all federal taxes on diesel until at least Canada Day, as well as boost production to 1 million barrels a day in the next 5 years. There's already a tax holiday, if we can call it that, on the federal excise tax on gas and diesel that runs through the end of January, could be extended. There could be a cut to the GST as well. How much difference would tax breaks, added tax breaks, make to the price that people are paying for diesel now?
1: Well, of course, the GST cut could be in the order of 13 cents. It complicates a system where GST is supposed to cover everything, but it's a possibility. We have other things. We have an industrial carbon price. We have a clean fuel standard that adds a cost to refining here in Canada. Those are things that could be looked at as well. It's amazing. You know, we used to have taxes on these products because we want

0: wanted to discourage consumption, and now we're talking about taking all the taxes off. But anyways, that's a maybe short-term approach to things. Another approach would be to just provide subsidies to those who are most in need, a more targeted kind of subsidy. But the idea about building refining capacity, I think, is tough because in general, refineries have been closing over the years. We closed 3 in North America last year and 3 in Europe because the margins have typically been so thin that it's not a profitable business. So I don't expect anybody's going to be interested in building a new refinery.
1: Just in the last minute or so we have, what is it that Ottawa could do to help Canadians who are hurting because of these high diesel prices? To your point, this ripples right through the economy. You're getting into the point now where, the lettuce that you like may not be grown here. It's going to have to be shipped from somewhere else. That's going to go up in price. And so what is it that the government could do to help people?
0: Well, like many things, it's trying to provide the funds to consumers who are in the low income brackets to help them cope with the higher prices. There's going to be a lot of impacts that come from this. Not only is diesel in short supply, but fertilizers are in short supply. The bombing of ports in and around Russia and Ukraine means more pressure on grain. There's going to be all kinds of things that go into our system that are going to push prices higher over coming months. And so, you know, it's an unfortunate thing. It's got little to do with what we've done in Canada and a great deal to do with what President Trump has done in the Middle East and what's going on with Ukraine. And until those problems are solved, and even in the months after, because a lot of the refineries have been bombed, it'll take months and months to rebuild them and get them operating again. So it's a tough goal.
1: This is bracing news. Richard, good to talk to you. Thank you very much.
0: Appreciate it, Matt.
1: Richard Masson is an energy consultant, former CEO of the Alberta Petroleum Marketing Commission. We reached him in Calgary. Well, coming up after your regional update.
2: This is now one of the classic cases that we learn about when we start doing research about ethical failures. We shouldn't be putting humans in a situation where this type of violence can escalate.
1: The Stanford prison experiment in 1971 was infamous, had to be abandoned over the harm it caused participants. So why is Netflix now releasing a reality series based on this? We'll talk more about this. What could possibly go wrong? We'll find out coming up in 90 seconds. I'm Matt Galloway. This is The Current. Stick around.
3: Good morning. It is 9:30. I'm Sean Lyons with your weather forecast from Environment Canada. Starting in Montreal, mainly cloudy conditions continuing this morning, but skies clearing out this afternoon, a high today of 18. A few clouds then rolling in overnight with fog patches also developing in the city and a low of 11. Increasing clouds then Wednesday morning and a high of 22 degrees. For the Laurentians, mainly cloudy skies this morning, then skies clearing out this afternoon with a high of 20. A few clouds overnight with fog patches developing and a low of 8, and then clouds moving back in on the day, Wednesday, and a high of 19 degrees. For Sherbrooke, cloudy with a chance of showers this morning and 16. Mainly cloudy overnight, fog patches there as well with a low of 9. And then Wednesday, we've got a mix of sun and cloud and a high of 20 degrees. Quebec City, mainly cloudy skies this morning, clearing skies this afternoon, then sunny with a high of 17. Skies remaining clear overnight with fog patches developing with a low of 7. And then increasing clouds again for Wednesday morning. Expect a high around 19 degrees. For Gaspé, showers ending this morning, then skies clearing after that and 17 today. Skies remaining clear overnight with also fog patches developing through the evening, a low of 3 degrees. For Wednesday, mainly sunny skies in the morning, but increasing clouds around the noon hour and a high of 19. And mainly sunny in Val-d'Or today with 23 degrees for our high. Increasing clouds late this evening and overnight with a low of 13. And then those skies will remain mainly cloudy for the day on Wednesday and a high of 23.
1: Hello again, I'm Matt Galloway, and you're listening to The Current. It was one of the most notorious experiments in the history of psychology.
4: This experiment will be an extension of my research into the effects prisons can have on human behavior. And being that it's summer and the school is almost empty, we should have near complete privacy for this study. And as you'll soon see, we have cleared out some of the teachers' offices and converted them into prison cells. And the hallway will serve as the prison yard. But remember, just as you were watching the prisoners, my graduate staff and I will be watching you.
1: That's a clip from the 2015 movie dramatizing the Stanford Prison Experiment. In 1971, researchers at Stanford University recruited 25 undergraduate students to play the roles of both prisoner and guard to try to find out what happens when some people are given power over others. This was supposed to last for 2 weeks, but the experiment was abandoned after just 6 days when guards became too abusive and the prisoners became too distressed. Now, in spite of all of the problems with the original experiment, Netflix has announced it's borrowing the

0: concept for a reality TV show called The New Stanford Prison Experiment. It will come out next month. The announcement from Netflix reads, in part, as the pressure builds and the balance of power begins to shift, the central question feels more urgent than ever. Does power corrupt? Jay Van Bavel is a professor of psychology at NYU and director of the Center for Conflict and Cooperation. Jay, good morning.
1: Good morning, Matt.
0: Everything is being rebooted. Are you surprised that this is getting a reboot?
1: Not really. I think it's just a timeless story that people are fascinated by. So it's not really surprising that it's also become a reality show, because I think social psychologists were doing reality TV, 50 years before it became popular.
0: Explain that timeless story for people who may not know about the original Stanford Prison Experiment. What did it set out to do?
1: The original experiment was designed to see the impact of roles on people's behavior, and in particular, the impact of being randomly assigned to be a prison guard or a prisoner, and then see how that shaped your behavior and your personality.
0: And so how did they do that? I mean, I said in the introduction, they picked, they recruited these people and then picked who's going to be who. It was just done like on a coin toss or something, right?
1: It was essentially a coin toss, yeah. And the reason that's important is because that's the experimental part of it. They took people who are reasonably well-developed young men living in Palo Alto, and by a flip of a coin, put them in the role to see what is it about the role, not their individual personality or preferences, that drove the behavior.
0: And they all knew that they were in some sort of experiment, right? And that this was part of something larger that people would be studying?
1: Yeah, so it started with an ad in the local paper about an offer to make a few dollars to be in a prison experiment for 2 weeks at Stanford. And these young men signed up thinking they were going to make some easy money. And then they got there, and then it was designed to be as realistic as possible, where they went and arrested people at their own homes to start the experiment for the prisoners.
0: What happened then?
1: Well, then they brought them, they put them in uniforms. So if you were a prison guard, you got like a prison guard uniform, you got like the reflector glasses, like the famous movie Cool Hand Luke, you got a baton. And the prisoners were put in like really kind of simple gowns and put in essentially what used to be like classrooms, but were turned into prison cells with small beds and really nothing else.
0: How quickly did things go off the rails?
1: Within a few days, conflict started to escalate. The guards got increasingly brutal to the prisoners. Some of the prisoners reacted very badly. They started to put them in solitary confinement, which essentially was just a closet. Within a few days, the conflict and violence escalated to a point where they had to shut down the study.
0: Did that conflict and violence develop organically, or was it prompted?
1: Yeah, so this is the key question. For 50 years, the story that we heard in TV and movies and best-selling books was that it emerged organically, that just simply putting on these outfits and being put in this situation triggered these different roles and was enough to trigger cruelty towards other humans. But a few years ago, they put all the documents and audio recordings in the Stanford Library and we got access to it. And what we found is that behind the scenes, the research team was pressuring the guards to be brutal to the prisoners. And so it really changed the story from one where it was just you put in a situation or a role and that triggers behavior to one about leadership and the power of leadership in shaping our behavior.
0: How do you feel, and I want to talk more about that, but as a psychologist, how do you feel about the ethics of putting people in a situation like this in the first place?
1: This is now kind of one of the classic cases that we learn about when we start doing research about ethical failures. We shouldn't be putting humans in a situation where this type of violence can escalate towards volunteer participants. The other thing that we've learned from it is there's a certain amount of ethics when you run an experiment. So as a scientist myself, if I have a hypothesis about what's going to happen, I'm not allowed to interact with the participants. So when I have studies that I run in my lab at New York University, I have research assistants run the participants, and the research assistants do not know what I'm doing or what our hypotheses are. And the reason for that is so that they don't manipulate or cajole or pressure participants to do something that we expect. We want to see what the power of the situation is without us pressuring participants. And that is really where Zimbardo and his research team really violated a core part of research ethics as well.
0: So is the ethical failure the idea of this experiment or how the experiment was done?
1: I really see it as both.
0: Right.
1: One is the idea of creating a situation, especially allowing a situation to get to one where there's violence against participants. That is just strictly unethical. We could never run

0: really at the heart of a lot of what I was think about each day, or when we open the news, trying to understand why are people treating others like this. And so this experiment actually gives us some clues about that. Even though we can't rerun the experiment today, it gives us hints about what is it that drives that type of behavior.
1: What did we learn from that? And again, some of this is shaded by the fact that, you know, the violence did not occur organically, that it was prompted in some ways. But what have we learned about,
0: yes,
1: about how this violence can unfold?
0: So this is, I think, a really important lesson. And this is our reanalysis, me and my research team. What we found is in the transcripts and in the audio recordings, the research teams were pressuring some guards who were actively resisting the instructions to be brutal to the prisoners.
1: What did they say to get them to amp up their brutality?
0: Yeah, and so this is the key psychological question. It's actually hard for humans to mistreat other humans. Very few of us feel comfortable doing that. And so the way you do that is you get people to feel like you're all part of a team working together for some greater good. And so the ends justify the means. Mm. What they were doing was saying, don't you want to help us reform prisons if we can show that prison guards, you know, in prison environments create bad situations? We can go to the press with a, you know, with a story. And if you help us create that situation and that evidence, then we have a stronger case to actually create prison reform. And so if you're with us and you want this social change, you will be part of this process and play this role and mistreat these people.
1: Does that change then how we look at the takeaways from the study itself about power and what power can do to people?
0: Yeah, it says something really important that being in a role of power doesn't inevitably lead you to be evil or cruel.
1: The power doesn't automatically corrupt people.
0: Yeah, power does not automatically corrupt. The leadership of your community or your group matters a great deal. And if they're convincing you to engage in corruption or brutality, you're far more likely to go along than if they're telling you to treat other people with respect or dignity or support other people who are weaker than you. And so that's why leadership turns out to be a really critical part of the lesson here. And that's why we should actually think carefully about, like, who do we put in positions of leadership? How do we hold leaders accountable?
1: That's the larger question. And again, it exists well beyond a reality TV program or even a psychological experiment. In the real world, as he says, there are questions about how you can perhaps limit someone's tendency to become abusive if they are given power. And you're suggesting in some ways, or in many ways, that's about leadership.
0: Yeah. And I'll say that a lot of social psychology after World War II came out of trying to understand what happened in Nazi Germany. What was it that made ordinary people act in such a brutal and inhumane way to Jews and other members of their country? And you start to, it becomes pretty clear there that it's about leadership. It's not just about power. It's about leadership, because other leaders have had power and never led, you know, that type of behavior. And so in the case of the Stanford Prison Experiment, Phil Zimbardo, the main researcher, he testified in Congress around issues of prison mistreatment, but also the American military. I don't know if you remember this, but during the Iraq War, at Abu Ghraib, there was a prison where American prison guards had mistreated and abused and tortured prisoners, and it became a global scandal. And it's really important. It's not just that they were put in those roles, as the Stanford Prison Experiment, you know, traditionally might have told us. It's about the leadership and signals they're getting from authority in the administration and the prison leadership that matter a great deal.
1: What do you think it says about us now? In this moment right now, that there is an interest in popular culture in trying to answer some of those big questions?
0: Yeah, I actually hope that the message of the real experiment comes through, because I actually do think it's really important for us to reflect on leaders around the world who are engaging in cruelty, creating movements of where they're mistreating or targeting other groups, and think about that and think about what we can do to create better environments. And I would say not just at political leaders, but even in companies or organizations. You know, a lot of people watching this show or listening to this discussion we're having are in positions of authority at work or in their community. And so it's really important to think about what messages you're sending to people around these types of issues.
1: What are you worried about when it comes to this becoming a reality TV show?
0: So here's what I would worry about. First of all, it's reality TV, so they're not going to have the same ethical constraints that researchers now operate under.
1: But this is done for entertainment purposes.
0: Yeah, it's done for entertainment. And here's the thing we know about reality TV. There's all kinds of kind of nudging and cajoling and pressuring and selecting certain people behind the scenes to make it interesting. And I'm sure it will be far more interesting. The reason they probably selected this study is because they're hoping that something will escalate

0: the results of this by doing these types of pressures behind the scenes.
1: Will you watch?
0: I will definitely watch. I will say, when you played the clip from the Stanford Prison Experiment movie, the week that came out, I took my lab to the movie theater and watched it. And I knew all this, these backstories, but it was still totally riveting and disturbing to watch it take place, because it is a really upsetting story. And if you watch it from the perspective of the prisoners, they felt trapped. Yeah. And were having mental health breakdowns and trying to escape because it was disturbing and upsetting and they were being mistreated. So I really do think this is a fascinating psychological story. And I just hope people will go into it with a clear eye about, like, what are the factors that actually drive this type of behavior in the real world and in the original study.
1: Jay, really good to talk to you about this. Thank you very much.
0: Thank you very much, Matt.
1: Jay Van Bavel is a professor of psychology at NYU and director of the Center for Conflict and Cooperation. We reached him in New York. Andy Dennert is a writer and TV critic, the founder of the website Reality Blurred. Andy, good morning to you.
2: Good morning.
1: You pay close attention to the reality TV landscape, as this title of your the name of your website might suggest. Are you surprised that Netflix wants to reboot this idea?
2: Not at all, because in the past few years, we've seen Netflix do multiple reality TV competitions that have absolutely no understanding of their source material. Most recently, just this week, they released a show called Wonka's The Golden Ticket, based on Willy Wonka and the Chocolate Factory, that completely ignores its source material, both films and books, and its morality tales, and just turns it into, you know, kind of a cheap spectacle, although the sets are really beautiful. So I'm not surprised in the sense that this is something they have done repeatedly, which is just use intellectual property for the name to get people to watch it, to bring attention to it, and also and then just kind of like do whatever they were going to do anyway underneath that banner.
1: Is there anything different about, I mean, I love Willy Wonka, but is there anything different about this? Yes, it's sure it's going to be a spectacle, I'm sure, but it feels like, to what Jay was saying, there's something more complicated and ethically tricky about a show like this. Do you see that?
2: Absolutely. And I think it really depends upon so many factors, including how they recruited people and for what purpose, in terms of, was there an open casting call saying, hey, do you want to participate in the Stanford Prison Experiment? Which, of course, would, corrupt the results if we're trying to do an experiment here. Mm-hmm. Obviously, as you just talked about, the original experiment wasn't done well or ethically to begin with. But I think that's one of the things that I'm most interested in, is how all of the things come together behind the scenes. And we really have no information about that, except for the fact that it's already done and filmed. So all of those decisions have been made. Maybe they've done something right. But I really think that, you know, when people go into a reality TV competition, they generally know what they're getting into. You know, if you're going on Survivor, you know you're going to be living on a beach and not having access to food or a bed. And maybe you suspect that it's not really that way once you get out there. But in fact, that is the reality. So the big question for me is how this was sold to the participants and to what degree the producers clued them in on it and then treated them while they were doing it.
1: Are there other reality shows that have involved these sorts of themes and issues, the idea of power and corruption and cruelty?
2: I think almost every competition show has layers of this. And that's, you know, and it's also, I mean, look at our world right now too. Like, the idea that power corrupts isn't something we need to test in a reality TV show. We are looking at it. We have reality TV stars in charge of the U.S. government and its various branches right now, and just using their power for their own greed and other nefarious things. You know, whether it's on a competition show like Big Brother, where power sort of switches back and forth every week, and then suddenly someone who was on the bottom of the pile in the game is now in control, or a show like The Traitors, where you have an environment in which you know some people are lying to you and you're trying to figure out who they are and what that means. And of course, these are games and they're positioned as games, and they can invoke real emotions, which is why they are television shows and why people watch them and are riveted by it and react to them. But ultimately, it is, you know, within this context of, we are playing a game, and I don't see that here at all.
1: One of the specific shows that people have pointed to as a comparison is Squid Game. Can you, I mean, there are, I'm sure, some people somewhere in a cave that have not watched this, but just remind us

0: of the concept of Squid Game?
1: Yeah, so this Squid Game basically followed people who entered into this game because they were desperate for money for various reasons. There was many characters in it, and this was a scripted show from Korea. Once they got into the game and, you know, realized they could win all this money, they were thrilled until they discovered that the elimination process was actual death. So every game resulted in people who lost dying. And that show was ultimately about elite people sort of using lower class and financially insecure people for their own entertainment, which kind of plays into this Netflix show a little bit, maybe. And also just like themes of, you know, late stage capitalism and all kinds of other things, income inequality. And then hilariously, Netflix turned that into a reality TV show. Like, this was really a horror TV show. Like, this was not something that was, you know, people were like, oh my gosh, like, I would love to be on that show where you play red light, green light, and get shot in the playground if you don't succeed. Yet that's exactly what they turned it into, even right down to the like fake exploding blood packs on the chests of the contestants who failed in that game. So it's definitely very similar in both, again, that kind of like disconnection from the source material, but also the fact that we're, you know, basically playing with people to see what they'll do in these extreme situations.
0: I joke about, you know, only a handful of people not seeing it, but this show was incredibly successful, right?
1: Massively popular, yeah. And
0: why do you think that was?
1: I think it was just like, A, the shock of it all, and B, also the themes really resonated, and this idea that we're competing for limited resources and that the wealthiest on the planet are the ones who are basically playing with our lives. So sure, there's metaphor there, but there's also some reality too. Like, look at the stories of people who work in giant warehouses for massive international corporations and die on the job, and they just leave their body on the floor. And you don't have to go too far to get into places where fiction feels just like a mirror of reality rather than something that's totally abstract and, you know, fantasy.
0: So that hints at this, but why do you think, or what does that tell you about why Netflix thinks that this would be a success now, that this reboot of the Stanford Prison Experiment, given everything that we've talked about, that this company thinks that this will fly now? What does that tell you about us?
1: I mean, I think number one, it tells us that we are easily swayed by this kind of marketing. Place that label of the Stanford Prison Experiment on a show, and as with your previous guest, and as with me, like, I'm going to watch it to see what they've done with it. So they have already won, right? We are easily manipulated into watching stuff that they know that we're going to be interested in just based on the name. The marketing works, and the IP, regardless of its source material,

0: and ethical and other problems there ultimately wins the day.
1: But the other part of it is there's an idea that we don't watch reality TV for some sort of moral lesson. We're not watching reality TV to give us any useful insight into the human condition. We're watching it for a train wreck. We're watching it for carnage, right?
0: I think that's true on some level, but it's also, I think both can be true at the same time. Like, I certainly appreciate a good train wreck or carnage, but I also appreciate the fact that I know that I'm generally watching something where people have opted into it, consented to it, and are knowing what they're doing. And I can also learn from the behavior that I'm seeing. I think it's instructive sometimes to watch a competition show and see how people interact with each other, you know, choose who to eliminate. Is it because of stereotypes they have about other people? Is it because of their own experiences? So there's definitely things we can learn from it. Does that mean we need reality TV to teach us the horrors of the Stanford prison experiment? No, we figured that out. We don't need a show to do that. So I'll defend reality TV and its general ability to provide us with entertainment, with a safe way of kind of being voyeuristic into some experimental things. But also, I'm not going to defend this kind of show for just being a, you know, a blatant cash grab, ultimately, to get people to watch more Netflix.
1: Let me just ask you the last question, which is about that safe way. We had a conversation on our program a while back about the ethics of reality TV programming and real focus on some of the cruelty and humiliation and people wondering whether that was the way forward and could that change. And there was a real discussion about whether the genre was unnecessarily exploitative in some ways. And the sense was maybe that's changing. Maybe people are thinking more about those ethics. What does this announcement tell you about whether anything has actually changed or not?
0: I think it says that there's going to always be an appetite, especially on the company side, for trying more and more extreme things. At the same time, I think looking at audiences' habits, like Netflix also shows us The Great British Bake Off in the US, and that's a show that is loving, supportive, kind, even though it's a competition, although for no money. There is absolutely an appetite for and plenty of reality TV shows that are the opposite of the kind of exploitation we're talking about. Yeah. But I will say that there is no standard of care for reality TV show contestants or even producers or crew who are all freelancers, so have no unions. So basically, this is still the kind of, like, you know, great unrestrained space in entertainment. And ultimately, it's down to each individual show to set its own parameters. And we'll see what those look like for this one.
1: You'll be watching?
0: I will, to review and critique, but also being mad at myself at the same time.
1: I like that the experts are as conflicted about all of this as we are. Andy, thank you very much for this.
0: Thank you so much. Appreciate it.
1: Andy Dennard is a writer and TV critic and the founder of the Reality Blurred website. That's The Current for Tuesday, the 29th of September. Q's up next on CBC Radio 1. Earlier this morning, we heard from Charles Spencer, brother of Diana, Princess of Wales. He and I sat down yesterday in New York City for the first Canadian feature interview about his candid and controversial new book. That book is called Swan Song, Diana, My Sister. Shines a light on his older sister's life and the chaotic aftermath of her death and his relations with the press, as well as Prince Charles, now King Charles. If you missed it, that interview is available wherever you get your podcasts. As I say, the book has controversy wrapped around it. It's also filled with revelations, one of which a lot of people thought that Diana's favorite band was Duran Duran. She spent a lot of time talking about Duran Duran, and he says, no, if you thought that that was her favorite band, you're wrong. Diana, Princess of Wales' favorite band was Supertramp. This is Supertramp and The Logical Song. I'm Matt Galloway. Thanks for listening. We'll see you tomorrow.

0: This is CBC Radio 1, 104.7 FM in the West End. Occasionally, an old advertising campaign is brought back, even if it has been off the air for decades. Sometimes, it's nostalgic.
1: I'd like to buy the world a home.
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0: And sometimes, it's just not controversial anymore. 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
3: Magic Jordan are the Canadian pop and R&B duo who have worked with the likes of Drake, Party Next Door, and Beyonce. They're in the middle of their world tour and celebrating their new album. 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
4: This is CBC News. Good morning, it is 10 o'clock. I'm Sean Lyons with your CBC News from Montreal. Pro-choice advocates are calling on the City of Montreal to intervene to stop a publicity campaign being run by an anti-abortion group. A truck's been spotted driving around with bloody images to sway people's opinions. But as Rowan Kennedy tells us now, city officials say there is not much they can do.
5: Getting emails about it every few weeks.
6: Jess Legault was out for a walk with her teenage daughter when she saw it near downtown Montreal. The Canadian Centre for Bioethical Reform calls it the Truth Truck. It's plastered with images that purport to show aborted fetuses, and a QR code links to anti-abortion resources on its website. Legault's a coordinator at the Quebec Federation for Planned Parenthood. She questions the authenticity of the images and says they don't belong in public spaces.
5: You know, they say that it's a 10-week-old embryo or fetus, and to try to really make people feel guilty and disgusted and sort of call into question the pro-choice position.
6: Legault says her group and others have been calling for a meeting with the city. A provincial law already bans protests within 50 meters of abortion clinics. They argue Montreal could step in to ban the truck from circulating on the street. But Mayor Soraya Martinez-Ferrada says that raises freedom of expression issues. She says she has and always will defend a woman's right to choose. The Canadian Centre for Bioethical Reform, meanwhile, did not respond to a request for comment. Rowan Kennedy, CBC News, Montreal.
4: The Quebec election campaign is now into day 34. The Liberal leader, Charles Millard, was first out in Montreal this morning, where he repeated his promise to create 100,000

0: new housing units if elected. He also talked about secularism and said that Monday's vote will be the last chance for people to say no to a sovereignty referendum. Rubai Ghazal with Quebec Solidaire, meanwhile, also in Montreal today, due to make announcements on intergenerational inequality. Paul de Saint-Pierre Plamondon's PQ campaign will be just north of all of them in Sainte-Thérèse. Leader of the CAQ, Christine Fréchette, will be spending her day in Val-d'Or as well as Lebel-sur-Quévillon, while Éric Duhaime will take his Quebec Conservative campaign to Saint-Joseph-de-Beauce as well as Lac-Mégantic. He is due to have an announcement today on public security and safety. Just under a week to go before the Quebec election, almost a quarter of eligible voters have already cast their ballots. Elections Quebec put out the latest tally from 2 days of advanced polling, as well as the ballots cast on campuses, in seniors' homes, as well as long-term care facilities. They add up to about 23.9%. Election day, of course, is Monday. And the iconic cross on top of Mount Royal in Montreal is going dark as of tonight and will remain that way for months. The lights will be turned off today as the work gets underway to partly dismantle the structure and to carry out some much-needed repairs. Corrosion, wear and tear from the elements have weakened the body of the metal structure. Natalia Weichsel reports.
1: This part is most damaged.
2: Jean Carrier is standing at the base of the Mount Royal Cross. He's with the City of Montreal and is overseeing the monument's renovations as he points to the 31-meter-high steel structure. He says the repairs will take up to a year.
1: We will remove the upper part of the cross so the workers can work on it.
2: The metal structure was installed on the summit of Mount Royal just over 100 years ago, but the original cross, made out of wood, was erected in 1643. The monument we know today is considered a cultural symbol, paying tribute to the province's distinct francophone and religious history.
3: Mount Royal Park and the cross is part of our heritage.
2: Montreal Executive Committee member Alan D'Souza says even though the cross is a clear religious symbol owned by the city, it gets a pass under Quebec's secularism laws. The province carves out a clear exemption for anything that is culturally or historically significant.
3: But we also have a moral responsibility as a city to preserve and protect what is part of our identity.
2: D'Souza says while construction is underway, the area closest to the cross will be closed to visitors. But starting in the fall of next year, the structure will once again illuminate Montreal's skyline. Natalia Weichsel, CBC News, Montreal.
0: And that was your CBC News. Turning to the weather now from Environment Canada, Montreal into the Laurentians, mainly cloudy this morning. Expect skies to clear out this afternoon, though. Highs of 20 in the Laurentians, 18 for Montreal. Cloudy with a 30% chance of showers this morning in Sherbrooke with a high of 16 degrees. Mainly cloudy this morning, then skies clearing later in Quebec City and 17. A few showers ending through the morning hour in Gaspé, then skies clearing later and 17, and mainly sunny in Val-d'Or with a high of 23 degrees.
4: I'm Tom Power. Welcome to Q. When Drake put out his smash hit, Hold On, We're Going Home, it was a big moment for Canadian music. I mean, this Canadian R&B hip-hop tune that became one of the biggest songs in the world. Behind the scenes, behind that song, was the duo Magic Jordan. Since then, they've released their own successful music, worked with folks like Beyonce, but then something happened. They sat down across from one another and said, do we still really want to do this? Do we even want to keep making music? They'll tell you about that moment and how it led maybe to their greatest album yet. That's coming up. Plus, speaking of great Canadians, Kelly and Celine Peterson, the widow and daughter of the late jazz icon Oscar Peterson, will be here to talk about a new collection of Oscar's music released into the world and about some of his pranks. It's coming up on Q. So I bet you've had this experience at some point in your life when you're like a teenager, or maybe it happened to you more in like your 20s when you went to school or you started working. But you make a new friend because you bond over something you both like. Like you both love the same music. You both love the same video games. You both love the same books. And you start talking about the things that you love, just naming things that you love. And then by the end of the conversation, you realize, oh, my God, I have a new friend here. That's kind of the story with one of Canada's biggest production and music duos, Magid Jordan. You might know them as the guys who were behind this jam.

familiar with it, like, took off all around the world on radio, on TV, on streaming platforms. On it was really big on Vine. Do you remember Vine? It was huge. It was huge on Vine, and it helped, you know, build Canadian R&B and hip hop into what it is today. So Majid Jordan is two people, Majid Al-Maskati and Jordan Ullman, who met when they were studying at the University of Toronto, and they began making music in dorm rooms before being signed to OVO Sound, which is Drake's record label. They released their fifth studio album, Two Roads, back in August, and the album is a reflection of their journey together. And also an homage to the people who helped them along the way. And really, I think it's their best album yet.

0: That is Look What You've Done by Magic Jordan. They stopped by the Q Studio when they were in town on their tour stop in Toronto. Can I tell you something that happened behind the scenes, though? Magic wasn't feeling too good that day. Like, he was pretty sick with a pretty bad cold. So you might hear some sniffles here and there. You might catch a little commiserating from me as well. I started out, though, by asking Jordan where they were when they started recording this new album. And it led to a pretty interesting story. Here's my conversation with Magic Jordan.
1: I think we were in South Africa. We were doing a festival, and we rented a studio, and we had like a real conversation where we were just like, okay, what do you really want to do? Like, we've been making music for 14 years. What do you truly want to accomplish? And where do you want the music to take you? And do you want to make music? Do you want to do this?
0: Really? It got to that level of do we still want to do this?
1: Yeah. And, you know, both of us are like, of course. So that was easy. But I don't know. It felt like the easiest album to finish. Because the trip was coming to an end.
0: Yeah.
1: We were recording in L.A. And we printed everything. We invited our friends over. We listened to it. And that's the album. So it wasn't really any other... you know, we didn't sit on it for a long time. I think that's why it feels fresh.
0: Magic, what was your answer to that question? Just to bring you in for a second here, but like as long or short as you want to say here, what was your answer when you guys were having the question of, you know, what do we want us to be? What do we want us to sound like?
2: Great question. That was my response. I think it's important to have big conversations when you've been doing things for a long time. I think even regardless of that, if you're in any sort of relationship, business, personal, family, you have to have these kinds of conversations. Yeah, we just wanted to feel energy. I think that's what came out of that conversation, is both of us were waking up feeling so great in our lives, we wanted it to be reflected in the music. You know, like, life is great, everyone's doing well, you know, we're healthy at the time, I was. and we have great people around us, so we want to kind of make an album that thanks them for believing in us and our potential, and also thanking each other.
0: I was reading into some of the original the music that you got into, because I think Two Roads is an interesting title for this record, and I want to get into that in a second. For people who don't know your story, or as well, even people who do, what you're saying is meaningful, that you've sort of landed on a coherent music that belongs to Magic Jordan,
1: right?
0: Because a lot of time before this, the magic was your two musical worlds coming together. That was that was the magic that made your music.
1: Yeah,
0: I did some research into the first records you guys picked up, Jordan. I found out for you, it was you were 6 years old and you bought a Jimi Hendrix record.
1: Yeah,
0: why did you buy a Jimi Hendrix record when you were 6 years old?
1: Well, my dad bought it, and I don't know. I remember.
0: Oh, it wasn't with your own money. That wasn't your dad bought it for you.
1: My dad bought it.
0: Okay,
1: for me,
0: okay. But, what was the first?
1: Maybe he gave me the money and then I just walked in. But I don't know. I fell in love with that. It was like Jimi Hendrix experience, and I fell in love with it. And I fell in love with like how the music sounded.
3: If you can just get your mind together, then come on across to me.
1: Like, I could hear the stereo drums, and I don't know, I picked up on something really young as a kid, of like, songs are recorded differently, each song. Like, it's not just like you hear something and it like all comes from one place. Like, somebody is there designing where things are.
0: Yeah, there is production. There is intention.
1: Yeah.

0: What was the first one you think about with your own money?
1: First one with my own money? That's a good question. Oh, man, it was probably Alexis on Fire.
0: I didn't know that about you. I didn't know that you came from...
1: Oh, I love that music. Yeah. I think I've seen Alexis on Fire the most out of any artist. Like, you remember when they used to do, like, the St. Catharines shows?
0: And, yeah.
1: Like, the Southern Ontario tour? Yeah, I used to go every single December.
0: Alexis on Fire.

0: Interesting. Your music ended up in a, certainly a little bit of a different place than that.
1: Yeah, but even with their music, like what Dallas Green was doing and the kind of the juxtaposition, the melody to it, loved it.
0: I like it.
1: Yeah.
0: Imagine I found out for you that the first CD you bought was not for you. You bought a Santana CD for your dad?
2: Oh, yeah, yeah. Santana, my dad had a Santana CD, yeah. That, I remember he had a, you know, a CD player in the car, and I remember listening to that album nonstop.
0: But the first one you really bought was Now That That's What I Call Music 6.
2: It was a compilation. Okay, that was the first CD I ever bought.
1: Okay,
2: yeah.
1: That is the first one for sure.
2: Yeah.
1: It was like Now 3 with like Blue, Eiffel 65.
2: It was a pop compilation album.
0: I had the record here somewhere along the way. Oh, no, I have it right here. Hold on. I'll tell you what's on that record. So I guess Bye Bye Bye by NSYNC. Does that make sense?
2: Yeah.
1: Yep.
0: Stronger by Britney Spears.
2: Yeah.
0: Are these good songs to you? Do you like these songs?
1: Big.
2: Yeah.
1: Big.
2: Bangers?
1: Yeah.
2: Bangers.
0: Hold on. Say banger or not a banger. Ready? Stronger, Britney Spears.
1: Banger.
0: NSYNC, Bye Bye Bye.
1: Banger.
0: Love Don't Cost a Thing, Jennifer Lopez.
1: Huge.
2: Banger.
1: Huge.
0: Independent Women, Destiny's Child.
1: Massive.
2: Huge. That was so big.

0: the biggest bang.
1: My sister was playing this album, like, right beside the bedroom. And I remember always hearing all these, like Backstreet Boys even, like, underrated.
2: Yeah.
1: Backstreet Boys.
2: Come on, Max Martin, even, get out of here.
1: Even how massive they are, underrated music. So good.
0: It wasn't me, Shaggy. Shaggy was my first concert.

0: Shaggy was your first concert. Tell me.
1: Yeah, Bahrain. We didn't get a lot of artists. It was Shaggy and it was Craig David came to Bahrain and they...
2: On a Monday.
1: Yeah. And then
0: just, it was passing through.
1: Yeah, they were like, we're here. And I remember just being so amazed by live music and the fact that you could just go to a show and feel so good during the entire set and leave just feeling so happy. Yeah. And witnessing, you know, Craig David, such a master of his craft, R&B, songwriting. Yeah, that had a big impact on me. And I think that's why the Now compilation makes sense, too, because there's a lot of melodic writing and stuff like that.
2: By the way, Creed with Arms Wide Open is also on there.

0: love.
1: Yeah. Really?
0: I feel like that's like a Nardwar thing with me.
1: Creed, like, with Arms Wide Open?
0: Yeah, like I'm DJing tonight. I'm definitely playing that.
1: Well, why do you love Creed with Arms Wide Open?
0: It's an amazing song.
1: It meant a lot to you when you were a kid. You liked that
0: Honestly,
1: song?
0: Yeah. Now we're getting sentimental, but I remember my dad played it for me. He's like, this song, when I heard it, I was expecting a boy, and I was like, this is a song about you. So I'm with our arms wide open, you know? Like, I am Creed.
1: Your dad was thinking about that song with you, because the song is about Scott Stapp getting ready to invite you into the world.
0: Exactly. Yeah.
1: I didn't know this compilation was so meaningful to you. It's beautiful.
0: Yeah.
1: So when you got together, when you met, what was the overlapping music you had? It seems like you were two roads diverged pretty far at this point.
0: Right.
1: You with your St. Catharines tattoo punk and a little bit of pop.
0: Right.
1: What was the music you had in common?
2: Yeah, I think we had a lot of music. You know, UK rock and underground, but I think our first project was more of a compilation.

0: compilation itself. We kind of wanted to go in and make a mixtape of different sounding songs that we that moved us, that we liked.
1: But you know how when you meet somebody, you know, especially at that age, oftentimes it's like, oh, you like that thing too, and that can really bond
2: right.
1: you.
2: Yeah.
1: Oh, it seems like that happened with you guys. And last time we talked a lot about how you guys got together and how the Drake and 40 thing happened.
2: Right.
1: But what I didn't get is, what was that music that made you both look at each other at U of T and you like this thing and I like this thing?
2: I think there was a couple very distinct songs that we had on like a YouTube. You know, like people used to YouTube DJ and just like open links.
1: Yeah.
2: So we're hanging out and we listen to Darius Malablue. It's like this new disco song from like the 2010s or whatever.
0: SoundCloud, YouTube, these days when, you know, people were just uploading vinyl rips onto the internet and you're finding these rare records. At school, there was this peer-to-peer file sharing program called Shakespeare, where you could access different people's shared folders, whatever they wanted to put in there, you could access. And so people were putting up all these albums that they had bought. So you're hearing all kinds of rock, underground rap, R&B, pop that's from the 70s and 80s that missed me in Bahrain because I had radio programming. That was all my music. It was just an amazing time where I felt like there was discovery happening at every moment.
2: Right.
0: And I think we're at a time now where

0: we're telling people what to listen to constantly, as opposed to them feeling this aha moment where they've discovered something or someone or a sound. And yeah, we got to enjoy that in multiple forms, like CDs, vinyls, YouTube, blog spots, WordPresses, these hype machine days, SoundCloud. And now it's moved to more digital platforms. You can still do it, but you have to dig a little bit. And now, you know, you, I think Instagram is a cool place for, you know.
1: Just discovery and to find discovery, that moment of transcendence.
0: Yeah, they do these vinyl listening nights in Toronto where someone will bring a vinyl and play it and explain the story behind it. I think these moments are really interesting, where someone's taking the time to explain the artist's story, the time period, put the music into the context of how it came to be. And yeah, they do that in Toronto all the time.
2: It's actually, with what Maj just said, I think that is exactly how we made the album.
1: Like, I was going to say, yeah.
2: Like, I'm more of a, like, when I make, create music and I'm producing, I'm really just painting. I'm just going very quickly. It might be difficult for other people around me to see. Like, I'm just doing a lot of things at once. Where I think as Maj, like, he'll show me things, he'll show me music with the backstory before he plays it.
1: I do a bit of that too, yeah. I get that, yeah. I have to do that kind of thing.
2: And
1: too.
2: I think in some capacity I do it as well, but I think when I create music, I'm not doing

0: I'm Tom Power. You're listening to Q. You're in the middle of my conversation with the Canadian R&B duo Magic Jordan, who have a brilliant album out now called Two Roads. A song you're hearing from it, it's from that record. It's called See You Again. And yeah, we've been talking about, you know, how opposites attract a little bit. How this duo came together with completely different tastes in music and different approaches to making music, but really how they found a lot to be learned here. I feel like the UN could learn a lot from Magic Jordan. And that got me thinking about the meaning of the name of the record, Two Roads. I asked how it might relate to them.
1: It's not a literal thing. I think it's more of just two people coming together and creating something. I think roads are you know, there's movement there, so I think both of us are growing as people. And there's an overlap, and there's also a distinct difference. So I think if you can embrace that and you can harness that with anybody that you work with, I think, you know, it's incredible what you can come up with.
0: Yeah.
1: But it takes some dedication, you know. It takes some consideration from both people to understand what the other wants or hears, or, you know what I mean? So it's a shared brain activity, but it's definitely two brains at the end of it.
0: That's beautiful. I like the point that you said it takes a lot of work too, and I'm sure it does. Let's listen to some music and give Magic a break to have a nap.

0: I think that's one of the best songs you guys have ever made. That's called Two Roads. That's absolutely beautiful. It also doesn't.
1: Thank you.
0: I know your music from doing this, you know, but I'm sure that I might get a Reddit comment that says like I'm missing the point. I don't think I've heard anything like that from you guys before. Was that fair to say?
1: Yeah, no.
2: Yeah,
1: agreed.
2: Definitely.
0: Yeah. Where did that song come from?
1: It came from we had a trip with Nathan Legeen, who has been like our lifelong friend and the person who introduced us, and we all went up to a cabin in Huntsville, and we were there, we were taking some photos, we were kind of just like hanging out, and every night, you know, we'd have like a couple drinks, and Nathan and I would like open up a bottle of wine and just like play, and you know, we're playing like different covers of, you know, James Taylor and kind of just like folk music, and I think that was one of the moments where, you know, Maj and I have been making such, you know, distinctly electronic music that is shaped into being R&B, but I think, you know, there's a lot more layers to it. I think that was the first time that we were just having fun not being at a laptop, just like with an acoustic guitar.
0: Maj, what do you remember singing? What do you remember feeling while you were singing in that moment? It sounds like it just kind of something divine about it, something.
2: Yeah. Definitely. I'm so curious about the divine, and it's something that gives me inspiration every day. It's totally just a song about, I think, coming to terms with the fact that we are able to realize things as human beings. You can have these moments where you realize something, but even that is so fleeting that you have to get to the next moment where you realize another thing. So it's never the complete picture. And I think this song is something that's attempting to paint a complete picture while knowing it isn't the complete picture. The first line is easing into something that you could never face. And how do you do that? How do you ease into something you can never face?
0: What is that thing that you can never face?
2: What is it?
1: You know, I think like Two Roads is about making a decision. It's a fork in the road. And so I think it's a very relatable concept, but I think if you don't label it, you kind of just go through it in life. You always have to make decisions every day. Mm-hmm. When Maj wrote it, it's like you're at the brink of making that decision, and could be farewell, you know, which I think human nature, we see decisions as being like, okay, this thing and not this thing. But it could completely be a new beginning.

0: I didn't know that you guys had come to a bit of a fork in the road around this thing. Not to say that you were going to give it all up. It seems pretty clear that you weren't.
1: Yeah.
0: But it seems that you had a moment where you were able to take stock. Where are we?
1: Right.
0: Where are we going?
1: Yeah.
0: You've also been together for a very long time now, right?
1: Yeah.
0: You've been touring together for a very, very long time. The relationship seems still very strong, but any relationship, as we were just talking about,
1: right,
0: takes work and takes decisions, and it sounds like you made one.
1: Right. Yeah.
0: What is the trick? I also am in love that you guys, occasionally in your performances, you look at the crowd a lot, but there are moments in the shows where you look at one another.
1: Oh, all the time. Yeah.
0: Is that intentional to make sure you can see one another on a non-logistic, like, who's playing the right note level? And what is the trick to keeping a partnership like this going, this kind of relationship going for so long?
1: Honesty. You just have to be honest. It hurts. Real honesty, like, about how you feel, I think is, I don't know, I think anybody in any relationship would tell you that is the only real thing.
0: But when you're in an artistic relationship that's also a business partnership,
1: it gets sticky.
0: Honesty is tough.
1: Absolutely. I think it's bred in a place where honesty is commodified. So I think if you can kind of see through that

0: garbage. I think you can be honest. And even if, you know, that means the stakes are higher or you get less opportunities or anything like that, like, I'd rather be honest because you just don't have that much time.
1: Madge, last word to you. What is the trick? What has been the trick to keeping this partnership going and making this music at this high level for so long?
2: Yeah, you just have to be, like you said, honesty with yourself first. So, you know, if you want to lie to yourself, that's cool, but don't lie to other people. So you start that practice with yourself, always looking to grow, choosing to grow together, and choosing to continue to grow together. And that's what this album became. It's a growth. We've made a song that you've never heard us make before. We've touched on subjects that we've never really touched on before. And so as long as we're moving in that path with that intention, I think that dedication and commitment is what it takes.
1: This is an album of songs. I'll tell you what this is. This is not an album of moments or an album of grooves or vibes. It is an album of excellent songs.
0: Thank you.
1: And you should be really, really proud of it. I think it's your best record.
0: Thank you, man.

with Island Time from Magic Jordan. Before that, you heard my conversation with Magic Jordan, the award-winning, best-selling Canadian R&B pop hip-hop duo. They were with me in Toronto. You can listen to their latest album, Two Roads, wherever you get your music. Still to come on Q, you're going to hear from Kelly and Celine Peterson, the widow and daughter of the late Canadian jazz icon Oscar Peterson. They're going to tell you about a new collection of Oscar's music that's out now, songs he recorded from his concerts all over the world, how they hope you feel like you're going on tour with Oscar listening to them. Also, I say tour now, not tour, because I'm in Newfoundland. You're also going to hear about the everyday side of Oscar Peterson, like his pranks that he pulled in. We get a couple of examples, and you'll never believe that the esteemed Oscar Peterson did some of this stuff. That's after

0: Good morning. It is 10:30. I'm Sean Lyons with your CBC News headlines. Quebec election campaign now into day 34. Voting day, of course, Monday, and all the leaders are out and about. Kristen Fréchette with the CAQ is up in Val-d'Or making promises to help the hunting and fishing industry. The Quebec Liberal leader, Charles Milliard, making a housing announcement this morning. Both of them, though, taking aim at the perceived frontrunners in this race right now, and the Parti Québécois going after the PQ's plans when it comes to the sovereignty issue, as well as its handling of Santé Québec moving forward. And a reminder that the cross on Mount Royal in Montreal is going to go dark this evening. It's about to undergo about a year of major repairs that'll include turning off the lights to the iconic landmark of Montreal. And the NHL kicks off. The puck drops later today. Analysts are already taking a look at the season ahead, and they're wondering whether any of the Canadian teams are set to vie for the Stanley Cup next year. Weather forecast now. Montreal looking into the Laurentians as well. Mostly cloudy skies this morning, then clearing later on with highs from 18 to 20 degrees. In Sherbrooke, cloudy, a 30% chance of showers through the morning hours and a high of 16. And mainly cloudy this morning, then clearing skies later for Quebec City, 17 degrees. In Gaspé, a few showers ending this morning, then skies clearing after that. Expect a high around 17 degrees. Over in Val-d'Or, nice day ahead. Mainly sunny skies and a high of 23 degrees.
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0: in 1972. Oscar Peterson, it's hard to even talk about how important he is to the story of Canadian music. I mean, as a musician on his own, he was an immense musician. He was a powerhouse. He was so incredibly talented. He is one of the most important names in jazz history. He was born in Montreal. He was raised in Little Burgundy in Montreal. He ended up working with folks like Ella Fitzgerald, Count Basie, Louis Armstrong, Billie Holiday, Dizzy Gillespie. And it's important that you know that Oscar Peterson's name is spoken about at their level as well. Like, he is as legendary as those legends. He made albums that are on the greatest jazz albums of all time lists. He wrote some of the most beloved and most played jazz tunes in the world. I mean, his song Hymn to Freedom will be played, my guess is, hundreds of years from now. And Oscar also had a pretty relentless touring schedule his entire career. He toured all around the world with his trios, his quartets, and solo. He played for packed auditoriums and festivals all over the world. And now, almost 20 years after his death, there's this new collection that's about Oscar's sort of touring, traveling side. Also his centennial. The record is called A World Tour. It's a box set. If you're listening to this and you're under 20, ask your parents what a box set is. It's a box set that features shows from Brazil, Switzerland, New Zealand, and the U.S., and right here in Canada. Concerts from 1969 all the way up to 1996, which is worth mentioning because that was just a few years after Oscar suffered a life-changing stroke, and his playing obviously changed after that. But maybe not his music. We're going to talk about that in just a minute. Oscar Peterson's widow, Kelly Peterson, has been working on this project for the last 5 or 6 years. She got the thumbs up from hers and Oscar's daughter, Celine Peterson. And I got them both on the line. Kelly from Campbellford, Ontario. Celine from Bedford, Nova Scotia. To talk a little bit about Oscar, the Oscar behind the scenes. And, of course, this new collection. So I started by asking Kelly about the inspiration for it. Here's what she had to say.
1: I always wanted to create a special recording box set, actually for the purpose of Oscar's, of celebrating Oscar's centennial, that was based on his logo that said Oscar Peterson World Tour. And I wanted to give his listeners an opportunity to kind of feel like what it felt like to travel around the world and go to the different concerts. And the other thing is, as I continue to release recordings from our archives, I'm still trying to kind of fill in gaps of releasing recordings of Oscar with musicians who were not recorded as often and Oscar playing solo, which there aren't as many recordings available. So it's also to give that aspect to the set of recordings that we put together.
0: It's an interesting thing to hear Oscar in so many different sort of permutations of his life. It's nice to hear him as sort of a young man in the 60s and playing flashy, and then, you know, hearing him as he gets older. And my guess, it would be even more interesting for you, Celine. So I want to play something from one of these concerts right now. Take a listen.

0: from the new Oscar Peterson live concert album collection that is Sushi from Oscar Show in Sao Paulo, Brazil in 1996. So, Celine, I would have thought you would have been too young to remember any of the concerts in this collection, but then I find out you were 4 years old at this show in Brazil. What do you remember about that?
1: Honestly, what I remember most about that particular show is has nothing to do with the concert itself, really. I remember being mesmerized by the number of people that were there, because that was perhaps the biggest show that he did in my lifetime. 25-ish thousand people, I think. My mother will tell me if I'm close enough. 35,000. There you go. But really, it's little things. The things that I remembered most likely primarily because I had no grasp of what I was witness to and who he really was to the public are things that people wouldn't think of, you know, running around the grounds and bringing my dolls out for us to play together and things like that. But that one was special for sure.
0: Celine, I didn't know until now

0: was almost a talent, like his playing, like his ability to prank, and the truly, in some cases, psychotic pranks that he would come up with are
1: like
0: just
1: what? Like, what would he do? What would he
0: do? Beautiful part. I mean, okay. Well, one time, our dear, very dear, dear friend Sandra, he pretended on the short version is he pretended on Valentine's Day to be essentially a secret admirer, and leading up to Valentine's Day, he kept sending her anonymous flowers and like many, many vases of anonymous flowers. And she was losing her mind, and she was speaking to her boss and trying to figure out what was going on and who is this person and how does he know where I work? And by the way, she had a fiance at the time. And on Valentine's Day, this massive bouquet arrived, and towards the end of the day, in comes dad, and he was just laughing hysterically. And she was like, I'm going to kill you. I'm like, what? And all of this, this grief that she had endured. And it's so elaborate. And I just think, like, what if it were anyone else? I'd say, don't you have a job or anything else to think about other than planning this? But he, you know, it was, he really loved doing it. And the fart machine was a gift from another very dear friend. She gave it to him on his birthday. It was one of those electronic push, you could remote control it. And I was,

0: From the new World Tour box set, that's the Oscar Peterson Trio live in New Zealand in 1972 with, Soft Winds. Kelly, I was surprised to hear that up until very late in his life, Oscar never made a set list with the band when he would go on stage.
1: That's right. He never did. He made his first set list, I think, in 2003 or 2004. Up until then, he never did. He would stand in the wings with the group, and they'd say, okay, what's up? And he'd tell them just before they started walking out on stage what they were opening with. And then he would just go, the rest of the concert would be based on the feeling he got musically from what he wanted to play, how the group was sounding, how they were playing, what feedback they were getting from the audience, and all that kind of feeling. But he also would balance between the really up-tempo pieces and ballads later when he wasn't on the road as much and needed some reminders, basically not to play the same song twice, and having a set list helped.
0: Yeah, yeah. I want to talk a little bit more about that era of Oscar's playing in just a second. But before I do, Celine, one thing that comes across in this record and in the liner notes as well is the love. And you've mentioned this a couple of times already, the love he had for his band and the love he had for the musicians he played with. You know, you talked a little bit about people coming over and having dinner and hanging out. There was a line he said I was hoping you might explain to me. Your dad would tell the musicians, don't forget I can play solo piano. What did he mean by that?
2: Really, it was a reminder that if you showed up to the gig, whether we're on tour, whether it's a one-off, if you wake up not feeling like you can deliver on stage that night for whatever reason, whether you're ill or your head is not your friend that day, whatever the reason might be, if you can't come on stage and do what you need to do and meet him on the level he needs, on his level where he needs you to be, the best option is to tell him that, and you won't have to do the gig. Because at the end of the day, if he doesn't have three people behind him or two people behind him or whatever the case may be, he could still do solo piano. And he was saying that even throughout my lifetime when he was playing predominantly with one hand. And it was mostly meant to be an assurance and a comfort to people. You know, he was giving them a safe space to be honest about where they were, but he was also making it clear that he had expectations, none higher than that which he put on himself, but he had expectations. And if you felt like you couldn't meet them, be honest with yourself first and then be honest with him, and it'll be okay. Just don't step out on stage when you shouldn't.

0: But my favorite thing about this box set, in addition to the music, is reading these liner notes and reading a little bit about, because to me, I mean, Kelly, you know, and Celine, you know, like, Oscar is a larger than life figure. Like, you know, like he is a Canadian jazz icon to me. He's a music icon. And, you know, it's kind of hard for me to remember the human side of him that you guys would have gotten to see. Kelly, I'd love to ask you a little bit about this. Like, how was he on the road? Was he a good traveler? Was he good at touring? Did he hate being on the road? How was he?
1: He thrived being on the road. He loved being out and performing, and he loved traveling. He loved being in different countries, eating different food, seeing the friends that he had made through all the years that he did tour around the world. And he loved being with the musicians in his groups. It was family time, really. And it was joyful. The other thing is, his whole demeanor would change. And I'm sure Celine will remember some of this, that a little bit before a tour, maybe a week or two, he'd start to get very quiet. And it was because he was preparing himself for being on the road. And if you didn't know him, you would think he was really grumpy. But he was just being quiet to prepare. And then as soon as we got to the airport and got

0: on the plane, his demeanor changed and he was in good spirits and excited and really looking forward to going out and performing for his fans.
1: So, Celine, what do you think was going on there? I didn't that your dad would be gregarious and fun at home and then would need a sort of a period of getting quiet to prepare for going on the road. What do you think was going on then?
2: I think that particularly in the period of touring for which I was alive and, you know, so especially post-stroke, I think he almost had to, if I had to guess, I think he almost had to build certain walls and steel himself and get ready for what was once in some ways a lot easier and was now significantly harder.
1: We've been kind of dancing around this a little bit that Oscar suffered a pretty tremendous stroke, but of course, you know, miraculously went back on the road and made some pretty incredible music. And I want to talk about sort of the perception of that music in a second. But Kelly, for people who aren't as familiar, can you give us an idea of how the stroke affected his playing, you know, like what it looked like for him to get back on stage, the music that he made afterwards?
0: The stroke took away the use of his left hand when it happened. It actually affected his balance and his walking as well immediately. The immediate effect of it was that. But he recovered the walking ability very quickly. But it was the use of his left hand the way he had always used it. But through physiotherapy, he was able to recover some of the use of his left hand, so he could use it, but it didn't. It never regained the dexterity and the speed that he had had prior to the stroke. Instead, he would use his left hand to play chords or to play some harmony with his right hand, but his right hand would then play everything that he used to play with two hands.
1: You've talked about the years after your dad had the stroke, that music being his most vulnerable music, Celine. What do you mean by that?
2: I think it takes, and you know what? I actually had a version of this conversation with my mom last week because I've been watching what Celine Dion is doing in Paris right now and her triumphant return after all the health struggles that she has had over the last several years. And it made me think of dad because I think that the tremendous amount of courage that both of them in their own unique scenarios and of course decades apart from each other, the tremendous amount of courage that they're showing is so remarkable and admirable and inspiring because for dad specifically, part of his journey was finding out, okay, that's who I was. Who can I be now? And I think that his music really, the music that he wrote after his stroke and the way that he performed was him tapping into, yes, what he lost, but also what he gained from that and where he was in his life. You know, he was older then, he's lived a lot of life. And I think that there's such immense beauty in the version of himself that he was willing to share with people after the stroke, because that's incredibly intimidating. I absolutely couldn't fathom doing even a minuscule version of that. I think it's just, it's really, it's admirable and it's beautiful. And I think that music, which was the only music I really knew because it was everything that I grew up with, I think it's his most beautiful and honest, perhaps.
1: That's from the new Oscar Peterson box set called World Tour. My name is Tom Power. You're listening to Q. You're in the middle of my conversation with Kelly and Celine Peterson, the widow and daughter of the Canadian jazz icon Oscar Peterson. Well, the box set, I should say, isn't just about Oscar's music. It's about who Oscar really was, who he was behind the scenes when he wasn't sitting at the piano, his hobbies, his love for photography. And I didn't know this. I don't know if you did. His love for poetry. In fact, he wrote poetry. Here's Oscar's widow, Kelly.
0: In this box set, in order to really celebrate Oscar for this special occasion of his 100th birthday,

The music was the world tour, but we also wanted to share a more personal side of Oscar. So the book is a tour of Oscar's world, and it includes photos and poems, that photos that Oscar took, poems that he wrote, as well as some other writings of his, excerpts from his memoir, etc. So I will share one of the poems. I'll give you a little background. He spent one summer at the cottage, just getting up every day and sitting with his coffee, looking out at the lake and his laptop in front of him, writing poems. It just became something that he wanted to do. And he would write the poem and then ask me to sit down and listen to it. This was one of the first and is one of my favorites. To touch a cloud, to live a dream, to have life flow like a silvery stream, to ride the wind or grow like a leaf, to sing with a voice quite beyond belief, to use time like a magic wand, echoing things of which we are fond.

0: evoke anew memories of old past, creating new visions that will ever last. To sing of love and its hurtful pangs, to paint a picture that forever hangs in our hearts, in our souls, in our very beings. This is what Ella Fitzgerald means.
1: That's Kelly Peterson reading Oscar Peterson's poem, Ella, written for Ella Fitzgerald. So what was going on, Kelly, that he had the laptop open in front of him and he was just reflecting on musicians he knew, on people he had played with?
0: That's exactly what he was doing. It was another creative outlet for him, apart from composing. And for some reason, just being in the environment in Harcourt Park, in the Halliburton Highlands, looking out at the beautiful lake, hearing the loons, everything, that it was just a peaceful place for him. He was so relaxed at the cottage all the time. And I think that prompted him to reflect on the musicians he had worked with throughout his career. And he thought, what a nice way to honor them and just write the poems about his experiences and how he felt about them.
1: I didn't know he was such a great photographer, Celine.
2: Yes. Now he would not call himself a great photographer. He would just say that he loves photography and that he's tinkering but he always loved it. And he was a kid when it came to photography. I kind of a family joke is one of his favorite camera stores was in Japan. It's just a technology store, actually. It's called Yodobashi Camera in Japan. And we did a 5-week tour of Japan in the early 2000s. And it was a week in 5 different cities. And every single day, like every single day, he would drag us to the Yodobashi in every single city. And I was so grumpy. I was just like, you got to be kidding me. We're going again. It was the hobby of all hobbies for him.

0: Kelly, on a personal level, like, I don't know, how has it been even just spending this time with Celine talking about Oscar and reflecting on Oscar's music? And you know, he's been gone for a few years now.
1: Yes, he's been gone for nearly 19 years. Hard to believe it's that many, but it is. And I really enjoy being able to talk to Celine about these things and aspects of her dad's life and career and memories that she has, but because now she's an adult and she has a different perspective. But it's also good for me to hear some things that she thought about when she was a child and didn't necessarily say, and because she was a child. But just sharing these memories and sharing these moments, I really love being able to do that. It can be hard sometimes, yeah, because we both miss him terribly. And there is a huge gap, a huge space in our lives. But I kind of feel like it helps to talk about him, because then that fills up some of that space. We share our memories and we talk about, you know, different things. And some of our memories differ, because that's how memory is, right? It's memories differ. We have different perspectives.
0: Celine, how has this been for you? I mean, I know you spend a fair amount of time ensconced in your dad's music and in legacy, but, and a lot of these recordings that people have never heard before, you're talking a lot about who your dad was as a real person. You're kind of excavating all that as well. Like, how has this been for you?
2: Honestly, truthfully, I'm different now than I was when I was younger when it comes to dad. At first, I mean, it was anybody's guess how I might react to something earlier on when it was, you know, fresh that he was no longer here, because I think I had a lot of resentment about the fact that I had to share him with people. I didn't think that was fair at 16, right? Well, he's my dad, and I don't really care if you think you know him because you like his music. You didn't. And it, you know, that was very, I carried a lot of that.

0: that. And so there were certain things, certain times where I didn't want any of it. I didn't want to be a part of it. I didn't care to hear about much. And then as we get older and we try to manage the lifelong ailment, I think, of grief, it changes and it moves and it can hit you at any moment, no matter how many years have gone by. But there are also moments where you can look at something differently. And so something that was perhaps a negative trigger for you could all of a sudden be a gift. And so now every time I see something new of Dad, and especially if it's something that's personal and not professional, like it's from a family event or whatever the case may be, because I think that's even more special. But it's a joy to be able to discover new things and to learn more about him, because everything was a discovery for me. It's not like he sat me down and took me through his career at the dinner table, right? So it was just what I experienced that I had and that I knew, and everything else is me learning, and I find great joy in that.
1: Well, I'll say to the both of you, on behalf of all of us, thanks for sharing him with us a little bit with this record. And thanks to the both of you for spending some time with us today and talking about him.
0: Thank you for having us. This is fun. We haven't done anything together, so this was a nice opportunity for us to do something like this.
2: Thank you, Tom. It's always so much fun to talk with you. Thanks for having us on.

from the new Oscar Peterson box set World Tour. That is Oscar Peterson live in Toronto in 1980 with A Lovely Way to Spend an Evening. Before that, you heard my conversation with Oscar's widow and daughter, Kelly and Celine Peterson, which was a wonderful way to spend a morning. This new collection of Oscar Peterson recordings, chosen by Kelly from Oscar's archives, features concerts from 1969 to 1996. You can stream it wherever you get your music. There are also CD and limited edition final box sets. And that is it for Q today. Tomorrow on the show, the actor Anna Lamb from the hit Canadian show North of North was actually in school for international development in Ottawa. She wanted to make a difference in the world, but the roles kept coming. And you'll learn how she figured out that acting is actually one of the most powerful ways you can make change. That's tomorrow on the show. If you want to get in touch with me, q@cbc.ca, from St. John's, Newfoundland, Labrador. We'll see you soon. Later on.

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6: Okay, so the latest adaptation of Resident Evil, the hit video game franchise, is now in theaters. That movie is directed by Zach Cregger. He, by the way, directed the movie Weapons. You're going to hear why audiences and critics are saying this is maybe one of the best video game adaptations ever.
7: This is CBC News. Good morning, it is 11 o'clock. I'm Sean Lyons with your CBC News from Montreal. The CAQ and Liberals have Paul Saint-Pierre Plamondon's Parti Québécois in their sights on this 34th day of the election campaign. Christine Fréchette

0: in Val d'Or for a hunting industry promise, while Charles Millard's Liberals are talking housing in Montreal. But both were on the offense against the perceived frontrunner in the race, the Parti Québécois, this morning. Christine Fréchette attacking the PQ's stance on the future of Santé Québec and its plan to abolish the agency, but it set something else up in its place under ministerial control. Meanwhile, Millard warned that Monday's vote will be the last chance for Quebecers to say no to a sovereignty referendum. All the parties, of course, continuing their campaigning today. Election Day is October 5th. A Montreal shelter adapted to the needs of the Indigenous community says it has secured enough emergency funding to stay operational around the clock. That came only after Projet Autochtones du Québec had warned it was going to have to close during the days starting October 19th. Atefe Padidar explains.
1: Stacey Bougeron, the executive director of Projet Autochtone du Québec, says she didn't want to announce the planned daytime closure on Monday morning, but felt she had no choice.
2: You know, I saw it coming. I didn't want it to happen. So, you know, it was risky, but...
1: Hours after the announcement, the Quebec government committed to providing $750,000. Boucher Anthony says the city of Montreal is adding $430,000 to help the operation to run until March 31st. She says without this money, they would have had to make a difficult decision.
2: Well, it would be at least 100 person that would be put outside on the street around 8 in the morning.
1: Her organization has been operating its shelters around the clock since November 2023, but Bouchard Anthony says much of its funding is temporary or renewed year by year. She says there's still no funding commitment for the next fiscal year, which begins April 1st. Bouchard Anthony plans to continue discussions with the new government that is elected next week. Atsefe Padidar, CBC News, Montreal.
0: A big note for people in Montreal. One of the icons of the city's landscape is going dark as of today. The illuminated cross on Mount Royal is undergoing major repairs, and so the lights are out as of today. Corrosion, wear and tear from the elements has weakened the body of the cross. Structure's light bulbs also need to be fully replaced. As a result, it'll be dismantled. Its lights will remain off as it undergoes construction, probably for about a year. In economy news now, Canada's economy stalled in the month of July. StatsCan saying the gross domestic product was essentially unchanged. Growth in construction was offset by declines in other sectors, including retail, wholesale trade industry. This is Canada deals with new bans on exports to the United States, but advanced estimates for August show slight increase, perhaps 0.2%. And finally, good news for hockey fans. The puck drops on the NHL season as of tonight. There's hope that after more than three decades, the Stanley Cup could return north of the border. But as Jamie Strachan tells us, number of things standing in the way.
3: The Canadiens win!
4: It's been 33 years since a Canadian team won the Stanley Cup, and it may be a while longer. The NHL salary cap has exploded in recent years, projected to be $127 million by 2028, a roughly 50% increase in just 5 years. Entertainment lawyer Ian Cooper says a number of factors are hurting Canadian competitiveness. For one, many U.S. states have zero income tax. He also says teams like Winnipeg struggle to raise enough revenue.
5: The economics for Winnipeg don't allow you to increase ticket prices or merch or concessions.
4: Beyond economics, there's also the recent trend of U.S. stars on Canadian teams demanding to be traded south of the border. Add it all up, and hockey analyst Liam McGuire says it's very unlikely a Canadian team will raise the cup this season.
6: There's none of the seven that I would consider a potential cup threat.
4: Not what a nation of hockey fans wants to hear. Jamie Strachan, CBC News, Toronto.
0: And that was your CBC News. Turn to the weather from Environment Canada, Montreal into the Laurentians. Mainly cloudy skies for the rest of the morning, but those skies due to clear out this afternoon. Highs of 18 to 20 degrees across the region. Cloudy this morning with a chance of showers in Sherbrooke as well. 16 degrees for the high there. Mainly cloudy this morning in Quebec City as well. Then skies clearing later on and 17. Few showers ending this morning, then clearing in Gaspé. 17 there as well. And mainly sunny over in Val d'Or. Expect a high of 23 degrees.
7: So for decades, Black Entertainment Television, or BET, has been the most prominent media company covering Black American pop culture and entertainment. Now there are reports that BET has removed all of its digital articles from its website, and Black journalists are worried that significant Black pop culture history is going to be lost. I'm Alamine Abdul-Mahmoud.

0: Code, and this is Commotion. Dalton Higgins and Jay Smooth joined me recently to unpack the story. Here's our conversation. Hello to both of you.
1: Hey, how's it going? Hello.
0: Nice to have you here. Listen, Jay, I'll start with you on this. Can you give us some examples of, like, what erase from BET's website?
2: Yeah, I mean, there's such a wealth of history and culture there. You know, so many reviews, artist interviews, coverage of black arts and culture, and, you know, and politics as well, that was just erased in one fell swoop. BET, originally one of the biggest black-owned media companies, now owned by Paramount, Skydance, decided this month to just delete the entirety of the BET website's written digital archive, which is something like 20 years of black journalism and documentation of black culture just disappeared. And as is often the case, it was done without any warning. So there was no opportunity for especially, you know, these writers and journalists to try to save their work. And a lot of people are understandably upset about all that history being erased.
0: Dalton, listen, you're a veteran journalist. You've written for BET. You've written for other U.S. publications. When you heard this news first, what was your reaction?
1: Yeah. Well, you know, as a writer, content creator, you know, was I surprised and shocked? I would say not so much, really. But, you know, further to Jay's earlier point, it's this part, the no warning part. So they'll just say, hey, we're removing 20 years of archives, you know, and 45 stories you wrote with no forewarning. That's the part that really kills us writers, because if they were to put it out and say, hey, you know, 6 months from now, a year, it would give us adequate time to, you know, screen grab, screenshots, save to PDF files.
0: Yeah,
1: to rebuild your portfolio. But it's just sort of you this news story gets leaked and then boom, that's it, you know?
0: Jay, when you look at this story, like, I feel like there is something to be said about these articles being removed, having a much larger ramification for just like the history keeping that we have of black pop culture. What are those larger ramifications, you think?
2: Yeah, I mean, I think it's a scary time. If you're a writer, a journalist, someone who wants to be a keeper of that culture, it's harder than ever, first of all, just to find work that's sustainable in the media as a journalist or a writer or a historian. And then there's a sense that none of your work exists in a physical form, and that means nothing we create is permanent anymore. And then at the same time, as we have this shift to focusing on video content, that gives more incentive than ever to create content that's sort of shallow and disposable instead of thoughtful art and journalism. So it feels like we're getting hit from all sides by an environment where it's just harder than ever to do cultural work that we know will last and will have lasting value and will be able to be passed on.
0: There's a degree to which, you know, preserving the record is something that we sometimes take for granted. And I say that, but also I'm aware that, like, every librarian listening to this going, maybe you shouldn't have. Maybe the history, the lesson of history throughout all of time has been, actually, we only have a record of the thing that remained, and so much of the other stuff does not exist anymore. And this is exactly that kind of process. But the internet feels like it's a new thing in terms of, like, the way that this history is getting erased, because, like, that hasn't happened for some time, and now it's happening all the time. Dalton mentioned earlier MTV. Like, I remember when that happened, much music here in Canada, the same thing kind of happened there. A major driver of this shift is YouTube. Jay, do you want to explain what's going on there? Because also, you're a YouTube OG, you know?
2: I am a YouTube OG going back to 2006, 2007. And there is a big movement in the mainstream corporate media world, this sense that YouTube specifically is where the future is at and where the money is at. So whereas, you know, 5-10 years ago, media companies would talk about a pivot to video, but that would mean posting videos on your website, probably in your own proprietary player, and it doesn't work very well. But now we're moving towards everyone in the media competing within this same YouTube ecosystem and trying to produce content that can thrive there. Yeah. And I think there are a lot of ramifications to that potentially. You know, it's part of a long-running trend where media companies have to rely on these sort of centralized social media platforms instead of just getting traffic on your website for your content. And that can have big ramifications. Like, for a lot of news organizations, they used to rely very heavily on Facebook for a lot of their traffic. Then one day Facebook said, you know what, we don't want to promote news content anymore. And that had a huge effect on the news business. Yeah. So it puts us in treacherous ground, potentially, I think, in a lot of ways.
0: Listen, you said the words pivot to video, and as someone who was working at BuzzFeed during the time when everybody was pivoting to video, I broke out in hives. I had an allergic reaction to that.

0: specific set of words. But Dalton, like, we're losing recipes, man. Like, I want to focus on Canada for a moment, and the sort of the Much Music situation, because Much Music kind of went away and then it got relaunched, maybe as a TikTok channel, maybe as a YouTube channel. What is Much Music situation with its archives, and how are things going with its pivot to YouTube?
1: Yeah, totally. Well, Much Music, yeah, they reportedly have been in the process of digitizing, archival videotapes, running some 40 odd years. So I don't know how you do that, but, it's as laborious as it sounds, right? 41 plus years of footage.
0: But that's history.
1: That's history. And, while they're, engaging this process, they're having to deal with, getting permissions and licenses from the artists and the record labels, the Universal Music Groups, Warner Musics. And, so they've now, as of right now, they have a channel on YouTube called Much Rewind, where you're able to get some sort of snippets, as part of this process of what's music from the 80s, the feel-good 80s, Elamine, the 90s, when they were at their peak, when it was at its peak. So Much Music was the nation's music station, right? They had a virtual monopoly, where it's very different from Jay Smooth's situation in the U.S., where you had BET, you had MTV, VH1. Much Music was a monopoly.
0: We had one guy, right?
1: So that's all we had to rely on. So it's interesting times.
0: Yeah, and it's also, we should mention, it's probably not a fast process to digitize 41 years of video. Like, that's a lot of video to sort of, get up and running. What do you make of, how that's going so far?
1: Yeah, well, you can't really fast track or expedite that process, because you're quite literally listening to hundreds of thousands of hours of footage of interviews with celebs, A-listers, music, pop culture. Again, it feels like a near impossible task. That being said, I think one of my concerns is, how do the staffers at Much that are engaged in this process, how are they able to determine what is salvageable, so me as a hip hopper, I'm into reggae, R&B. I'm like, is it a, 23-year-old intern, that knows nothing about hip hop? Like, if there's an interview, Brand Nubian or some, fantastic rap group, and it's obscure, it's rare, or is it going to get salvaged,
0: They're making editorial decisions in that case.
1: They're making decisions going,
0: this is significant, we should preserve it. This is not significant, we shouldn't preserve it.
1: Yeah,
0: right?
1: It's the gatekeeping function. That's a great concern, because I don't think it's music historians or archivists that are working on this digitization project. I think it's just staffers,
0: I will say that I hope something they determine is not significant is all the footage they have of the Much Music VJ search of 2006, because I might have auditioned, and no one needs to see that video. So let's hope they burn that one. Whatever interns listen to this, please get rid of that video. Jay, I think up until this point, there was this sort of expectation, right? That the companies that making it their business to cover pop culture in real time, they would be responsible, right? They would be responsible to us, to the audiences, to history, right? For preserving that pop culture as a part of the permanent record. Do you think those expectations, A, were they fair then? And do you think they're still fair now to be putting on private and public media organizations, you think?
2: Yeah, I mean, I think it's a scary time in that regard. We used to see in olden days really great culture and history, like Nat King Cole's TV show. A lot of that content would be lost because at that time there were limitations in the technology and people didn't have the same foresight to know that we should preserve it. One would like to think that nowadays we know better and have the ability to do better. But in this age where so much of our work never exists in a physical form, it's feeling more and more like our history and culture just never really belong to us anymore. It's just always on loan from these companies that could revoke our access at any given moment. And as we shift to everything being on platforms like YouTube, that can happen in multiple ways. Like, we did a recent segment on Macklemore. I went to look up my interview that I did with Macklemore 10 years ago. I discovered it's not on YouTube anymore because there was some automated flagging of a snippet of music within that video. So there's so many ways that your work can disappear nowadays. And I don't know if it's possible to legally obligate these companies to do the work of making sure you preserve this material. But at the very least, I do think public media organizations should feel an obligation to preserve this history and culture and safeguard our access to it for future generations, and I think it's important for us to push them towards doing that.
0: That was my conversation with Jay Smooth and Dalton Higgins about the reports that BET has removed all of its digital articles to its website and the ramifications of the shift to YouTube video that we're seeing even here in Canada with Much Music. Dalton

Carlton Higgins is a journalist and publicist based in Toronto. Jay Smooth is a veteran hip-hop broadcaster and culture critic based in New York. You can also check out that YouTube channel for Much Music. It's called Much Rewind.

0: I'm Alamin Abdul Mahmoud, and this is Commotion. There is a new Resident Evil movie in theaters right now. It's made by Zach Cregger. He's the guy who directed Barbarian and Weapons. And critics and audiences are kind of in agreement about this. There's a lot of people just saying this might be the best video game adaptation ever. I have seen way too many Resident Evil adaptations, and I have never felt that way about any of them. So the fact that there's a lot of excitement about this is something that I'm paying attention to. David Ehrlich joined up with guest host Raz Sampalay to talk about it and how video game adaptations might be changing in the future. But before they got into it, David got a bit of background on the games that inspired the movie.
1: Yeah, so to take me back to my formative years as a terrified young gamer, Resident Evil was launched in the PlayStation era I believe the first game came out in 1996, and it sort of coined this term, which is now commonplace, of survival horror. It was a genre that it basically invented where, you know, it was a horror-focused game, of which many existed before, but it was also... It gave players in a sort of action milieu very limited resources as they fought through a zombie invasion in a mansion that was owned by the evil Umbrella Corporation. And there was all this corporate intrigue, which still plays today, obviously. And Resident Evil was sort of instantly a killer app on the PlayStation. It was a huge hit. It spawned Resident Evil 2, which took the action out of the mansion into Raccoon City, now, you know, a place near and dear to all of our hearts, and really exploded and expanded the concept of what the game could be, and was even more terrifying in some ways. Invented, you know, monsters that would, especially once you beat the game or to the post-game content, that would stalk you relentlessly and were unkillable and could burst through doors, and they iterated on that in Resident Evil 3 with the Nemesis character and so on. And the franchise has really kept up with the times and the advancements in video game technology by switching to a more over-the-shoulder perspective and a more action-oriented kind of gameplay, starting with Resident Evil 4, which brought a lot of new fans to the series. And then more recently adopted, starting with Resident Evil 7, a first-person point of view when you play the games, which is terrifying on a whole different level than, you know, being able to see your blocky character move around in, you know, these chunky polygons. I would say too terrifying for people like me to play much of. Mercifully, depending on who you ask, they've now shifted back to a third person perspective with the option to go first person. But the Resident Evil games are as popular as ever. Of course, there was the series of Paul W.S. Anderson movies that had very little to do with the game other than shared locations and characters, but in spirit was like new metal nuttiness and had none of the sort of like John Carpenter vibes of the Resident Evil games. And then there have been a few other aborted attempts to start their own Resident Evil film franchises. And now we're back today with Zach Cregger's singular, spirited, very Zach Cregger take on the material.
2: Okay, so look, I mean, I should also mention there was also like a Netflix series reboot of Resident Evil, but I haven't seen that. I haven't played the video games, but I have seen this new movie, and I would love to take a listen to a bit of the trailer.
3: You got time for another run? Raccoon City General.
4: No sweat.
5: Signal sucks here. 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
3: I'm gonna stay with Katie for a bit.
5: Michelle, please do not go stay with freaking Katie.
3: You don't care enough to come home and have this conversation.

0: Seriously, I'm working. This could be some 8-year-old boy's heart or someone's mom's brain.
1: So, David, I mean, look, this movie's not borrowing its story from any of the games, as I understand it, right? And we're, sure we're going to get into that. Okay. So, but look, like, I mean, it's, so the story here is it's following a medical courier who has to deliver a package through this monster infested city. And as you mentioned, it is written and directed by Zach Cregger, who is kind of a hot property in Hollywood right now, following the success of his horror movies like Barbarian and Weapons, which was a huge hit last year. And you, of course, wrote this really positive review of this new Resident Evil movie in IndieWire. That was last week that you published it. How's this movie sitting with you now?
2: I mean, it sat with me very well. I mean, it's been, you know, I had some reservations about the movie, which we'll discuss, but on the whole, it's an absolute blast, particularly in its first half. But it's also just been really, you know, I have come to an understanding. I've made peace with the idea that video game movies and TV shows are going to be the next, they're already the current, but are going to be sort of the foreseeable future, the next hot wave of intellectual property adaptations in Hollywood. You know, what they are now, sort of the comic book movies of 5 or 10 years ago. So we're going to be inundated with these things one way or another. They may as well be clever and interesting, and, you know, led by a filmmaker with a real creative vision. And so to see a film that ticks all those boxes be not only so enjoyable, but so well received, so popular, is really encouraging about the potential quality of what these films might be like over the next little while, because what you're seeing audience respond to is less a facsimile of the games. And the Resident Evil series tried that with a movie called Resident Evil Welcome to Raccoon City a few years ago, which few people saw and even fewer liked, which was very loyal to the games. But what this Resident Evil does is it really captures the experience of playing the games, even though it jettisons any character that, you know, is from the original games. It shares, you know, the location of Raccoon City in mostly in name only. But it, and we can talk about why, but like it really captures the experience of having control in your hands and playing through these survival horror games. It really gets to the spirit of the game. And I think that's a really winning template for how other games, that are, may have unwieldy lore and mythology might be adapted to the future. So for all those reasons, whatever my reservations about this movie, especially its goofiness, I think that it is a real, real win and an important cornerstone, you know, for video game adaptations going forward.
1: I love to hear that because I had such a blast with this movie. I mean, it's so fun. I do want to address, I mean, you talked about the previous Resident Evil movies, the ones directed by Paul W.S. Anderson and starring Mila Jovovich. I mean, I got to say, like, you know, when you say Raccoon City, I'm thinking of Toronto.

0: as those movies were shot here in Toronto. Yeah. I mean, who could forget Mila Jovovich scaling down our city hall, you know? But so, I mean, you know, thinking of those movies, like, is there something that those movies had that this new one lacks?
1: Oh, that's an interesting way of putting it. I mean, I think those movies became, they were so deranged from the start. I mean, the first 20 minutes of the first one takes place within a recognizably Capcom, which is the developer of Resident Evil related universe. And then they very quickly go into their own Paul W.S. Anderson, like, nu metal space. And that feeling is amplified and deepened in the sequels that followed. And it reached a point where it became such a self-contained aesthetic universe that abided by its own logic that really made no sense beyond the scope of the films, that it reached a kind of, like, self-referential ecstasy at a certain point, like four movies in, where it was just operating on a plane unlike any other movies at the time. And then I think as it landed the plane as a one-off, it was not susceptible to so many of the franchising you know, visions that people have for these properties now, or terminology.
0: Yeah. Well, I mean, I want to talk about this kind of idea of mutating in terms of video game adaptations, because those Paul W.S. Anderson movies, they're, in a way, they're almost of another era, because the way that you talk about its Blythe adaptation, like, do you see this as an inflection point that could, you know, steer video game adaptations going forward?
1: I sure hope that it will be seriously attached to the iconography of a certain series, may not know what they want. They may think that they just want to have the experience of playing the games and the, you know, rush of falling in love with these things regurgitated back at them. And there's plenty of regurgitation in this movie in all sorts of forms. But

there's just one zombie who he doesn't even know is a zombie, and is scrambling around a car and like trying to, you know, his hands trembling, load bullets into a policeman's pistol that he doesn't really know how to use. And he feels as helpless and as lost and as scared as, you know, it took me right back to my living room, you know, in 1996 playing Resident Evil. And that, I think, is what makes it so exciting, connect, and gives the movie license to sort of mutate on its own terms and pivot away. It's like, once you get the essence of what Resident Evil is, that if you slapped a different title on this movie and you called this Resident Evil, I would say, no, no, that what your experience you're evoking here is just Resident Evil. Even if Albert Wesker and Claire Redfield and Leon Kennedy don't show up, the characters from the games. Once you have that, you're giving yourself as a filmmaker license to take things in your own direction. And it's exactly what Zach Cregger does.

That was my friend Rad Simon Pillay talking with David Ehrlich, the head film critic for IndieWire. They're talking about Resident Evil, which is a movie that is out in theaters now. That's it for the show today. Tomorrow on the show, we're going to be talking about some new public artworks from Indigenous artists that are popping up all over the country. I mean, these are big. We are talking about big outdoor installations from artists like Cheyenne Rain Legrand or Brian Jungian or Kent Monkman. And also, we're going to be talking in that conversation about how public art can help further reconciliation. I'm really looking forward to that conversation. I hope to see you then. In the meantime, my name is El Amin Abdel Mahmoud. This show is called Commotion. We'll be back tomorrow. Have a great day.

0: Good morning. It's 11:30. I'm Simon Nakaneshny with your CBC News headlines for Quebec. Well, party leaders still have a few days left to persuade Quebec voters. Almost a quarter of those eligible to cast a ballot have already done so. Elections Quebec has put out its latest tally from the 2 days of advance polling, which just ended yesterday. Those are combined with ballots already cast at places like campuses, seniors' homes, and long-term care facilities. Add those all up, the number is 23.9%. Voters who want to still cast a ballot at returning offices can do so over the next 3 days. And then, of course, voting day, election day is Monday. And some new numbers from Statistics Canada show Canada's economy was flat in July. StatsCan says GDP was essentially unchanged. It says Canada deals with new bans on exports to the U.S., but advanced estimates for August show a slight increase of 0.2%. And the Montreal Canadiens begin the regular season tonight on the road against their eternal rivals, the Toronto Maple Leafs. Game time is 7 o'clock. Now, taking a look at the Environment Canada weather forecast. In Montreal today, mainly cloudy, clearing this afternoon, the high 18. Tonight, a few clouds, fog patches developing overnight, the low 11. For Quebec City, cloudy skies this afternoon, but clearing, the high 17. Fog patches overnight, the low 7 as well. In Sherbrooke today, cloudy with fog patches dissipating, the high 16. Tonight, mainly cloudy with the fog returning, the low 9. And for Gaspé, a few showers ending this morning, then clearing, the high 17 degrees.
1: If you're really out of options financially, you can't see a way out from under a mountain of debt. There's always bankruptcy, but
2: it's incredible how scared people are of that word. And part of it is that they feel like they're walking away from everything. They're giving it all up. They're saying, I can't do anything anymore.
1: So bankruptcy. Yeah, you guessed it. Not super fun.

I'm Paul Havertrude. Welcome to The Cost of Living. Canadians are carrying around $3 trillion worth of household debt. We owe a lot, and not everyone can pay it back. So when that happens, and your back is truly up against the wall, what is it like to declare bankruptcy? Also today, Pokemon cards. Collectors are in a tizzy. They're paying thousands for cards, hoping to cash in on the craze. But even if they do catch them all, can the cards escape the laws of supply and demand? Up first, the war in Iran didn't send oil prices to the moon, to the great relief of the global economy. But does that mean we've actually dodged an energy crunch?

0: Remember when the Strait of Hormuz first closed? All those tankers were stuck in the Persian Gulf. 20% of the world's oil supply was stranded. Well, that was supposed to be lights out for the global economy. We were told, buckle up.
1: Is warning the world to prepare for oil to hit $200 a barrel.
2: Structure. I know some analysts are now pricing in the possibility of $200 oil.
0: But oil didn't go to 200. Right now it's around 90. That's higher than before the war, but it's not an oil shock. The global economy has kept ticking along. And some oil market analysts, like Rory Johnston, who make predictions for a living, well,
3: if you had told me exactly what had happened, I would say,

0: Yes, oil would be at $200 right now. Now I'm happy to say that would be a prediction, and it was wrong.
1: Rory writes the newsletter Commodity Context. He talked to a lot of people around that time, including this show, about why oil could go to 200. So why was that prediction so wrong? Well, for a bunch of reasons. Countries that had stored oil for a rainy day all realized, oh, it's raining. So they tapped into their emergency stores, or strategic petroleum reserves. More oil tankers found ways to sneak out of the Persian Gulf, and countries like Saudi Arabia began shipping more oil through pipelines. But something else happened. Something almost no one saw coming.
0: The biggest factor, and the thing that most analysts, definitely myself included, did not expect was China. Chinese crude oil imports fell by more than 5 million barrels a day. That's roughly how much Canada produces. That's roughly Chinese oil export, oil imports fell by a Canada.
1: Now, we know it had been building up stockpiles of oil and of refined products like gasoline and diesel. But how the largest oil importer in the world was able to go cold turkey on 5 million barrels a day? That's still a bit of a mystery.
0: China is very, very complex, and a lot of it's a black box. And yes, I think that is something that's just been really, really stressed through this crisis, is just how little we know.

0: oh, about the world's largest oil importer.
1: China hasn't explained why it did this. A lot of theories have been floated. Rory's best guess is that China figured keeping the global economy going was in its best interests.
0: China is a heavily export-oriented economy with a flagging domestic economy. And if they need export customers, they were all about to be hit by a massive recessionary energy shock. Maybe they helped backstop the global economy in order to preserve demand for their exports.
1: Whatever its reasons, Rory says China kind of saved the global economy. And now we're seeing more oil getting out of the Persian Gulf. The U.S. Navy is escorting some tankers. Other ships are going dark, turning off their transponders and hoping Iran doesn't shoot at them. Around 12 million barrels a day are now flowing through the strait. Add that to the oil being released from strategic reserves, the Saudis sending more oil through pipelines, and the oil market has found ways to make up for the lost barrels. So, has the world dodged an energy crunch? Well, no, because the price of oil isn't everything.
2: Now to the surging cost of fuel, including diesel, which hit a new all-time record on Tuesday.
3: The price at the pump, but for those who rely on diesel, the picture is a lot more daunting.
1: Diesel prices have jumped by more than $100 a barrel. They're at a record. As for why, well, let's start with some chemistry. Every barrel of oil that's produced goes to a refinery, and that refinery then turns it into products we use, like gasoline or jet fuel. The kind of oil that comes from the Middle East is really good for making diesel. It gets shipped to refineries around the world. But that oil is still in short supply, and it's more expensive. And the refineries in the Middle East that make diesel, their shipments still aren't getting through the Strait of Hormuz. They're down by nearly 75%. And that's not the only thing squeezing the global supply of diesel. If we head north and look at what's happening in Russia,
0: historically, Russia is one of the two or three largest exporters of diesel to the global seaborne market. We have seen the Ukrainian forces dramatically escalate their attacks against Russian oil refineries across the country.
1: So far this year, Ukrainian drones have attacked Russian refineries an average of once every 3 days. Russia has 32 major refineries. Only five of them haven't been hit. That's caused a fuel crisis inside the country and slowed its diesel exports to a trickle. So diesel prices are galloping higher. Rory says that's a cost we're all feeling, even if we don't realize it.
0: The only reason that you personally are going to run into diesel prices is if you have, you know, a big diesel-driven F-150 or another truck, or you have a commercial operation fleet, or say you have a home heating oil furnace. That's the only reason you would personally run into a diesel price, you know, on a receipt. But the sneaky bit about diesel is that it's actually in basically every receipt you have.
1: We all know the price of gasoline. It's the rock star. We see it up there on the signs in big red numbers. But in the background, Rory says the world really runs on diesel.
0: So I typically refer to diesel as the

0: So when we think in a world right now of inflationary pressure, people always think gasoline, but the one that's much more pernicious that spreads into everything is diesel.
1: Diesel prices may not be done. In the U.S., the White House is talking about banning diesel exports. That would be a largely political move that could actually send prices higher eventually. But if it did that, if it turned off the taps, Rory says that would hammer the rest of the world, especially Europe and South America that depend on that supply. Normally, the price of diesel follows the price of oil. Right now, that relationship is broken. Rory says we could actually end up in a spot where we have a lot of oil, even too much, and oil prices fall. But that wouldn't matter to the price of diesel, and its prices could keep going up.
0: I could see a situation where crude falls back to 80 and diesel goes to 300. I think that's an entirely viable scenario.
1: This could keep going up.
0: I could see a situation where crude falls back to 80 and diesel goes to 300. I think that's an entirely viable scenario here. Diesel right now is double the price of crude oil, more than double the price of crude oil right now.
1: If diesel does go to $300, everything that runs on diesel, and that's a lot of stuff, would get more expensive. So let's play this out. Those extra costs would add to inflation. More inflation could mean higher interest rates. That would slow down the global economy, and we could end up in a global recession. Rory doesn't think things will get that dark, but so much is going on, he says right now any predictions are likely to be even more wrong than usual.
0: What happens with Hormuz? Blend that with three different options for what happens with Russian refineries, with three different options for Chinese refined product exports, and you very quickly end up with like dozens of different scenarios. All of them are different. None of them are especially good.
1: Okay, but is there any scenario that would be good? Rory can see one. The wars end in Iran and Ukraine, diesel exports start flowing again, and refineries get back to business as usual. I asked Rory how he's feeling about all of this, everything that's happening, diesel, oil, potential export bans. Now, if you're a fan of Batman, you know, the Caped Crusader, you may appreciate his answer, but you might not find it too comforting.
0: My mood is I would describe it as Joker-esque.
1: Now, Rory's not saying he's the Joker, but the Joker liked chaos, and $200 diesel? He would have liked that.

0: On your radio and by podcast, this is The Cost of Living. I'm Paul Habershrud. You know what can be fun? An old-fashioned consumer feeding frenzy. Buyers scrambling over each other for a Tickle Me Elmo or PS5. And the latest? Pokemon cards. A new batch of 30th anniversary cards are being dropped, and collectors are shelling out thousands for them. And some are calling it an investment. Sure. But will it pay off?
1: My favorite card from the Blue Page is a Whalmer that looks like it's knitted into a stuffed animal.
2: This is my nephew, Bodie Fisher. He's 10, and he's obsessed with Pokemon cards. And not just because they're cute.
1: And then I have a Japanese Squirtle that could be worth about $230.
2: A while ago, I promised Bodhi I'd buy him a new pack. But finding those Pokemon cards wasn't easy.
1: So we started at Indigo, but they were sold out. And then we went down to Mastermind and they were sold out. And then we drove down to London Drugs and they had...
2: Pokemon trading cards are having a moment. The company behind them says it's struggling to meet demand as buyers snap up new cards as soon as they drop. Josh Wilson owns a collectible shop in Calgary. It's called Vaulted YYC. Every day, he fields dozens of calls about Pokemon cards.
3: If you actually look, we actually have...
2: This is going to happen the whole interview.
3: Yeah, it's
2: and it's not just kids. A lot of buyers have been collecting these cards since the 90s.
3: Yeah, I think we saw this large wave of people that, you know, kind of always had the connection to Pokemon, always had the nostalgia towards it.
2: And now... they have more than just their allowance to spend.
3: You know, a lot of those people are more of a financial safe spot where they can spend their adult money on cards now.
2: Celebrities are getting in on the action, like Justin Bieber and DJ Steve Aoki, who makes videos where he rips open packs.
4: Here we go, guys. Nice. Meowth. Nice.
2: But they're not just doing it for kicks. A lot of these celebrities and influencers are hyping up Pokemon cards as investments.
5: In today's video, we are going to follow up on a video that I made a couple weeks ago talking about how my kids will be Poke millionaires. I'm as confident as I can.
2: They point to high-profile examples like influencer Logan Paul. A few years ago, he bought a rare Pokemon card for over $5 million.
6: One of 39 copies handed out.

0: 1998 for a Pokemon illustration contest. This card.
1: This year, he sold that Pikachu card for more than $16 million.
2: It sends a signal that says, hey, if these people are willing to spend X number of dollars on this card, well, it's kind of a reinforcing mechanism that says, hey, well, there is big money to be made in this hobby.
1: Jesse Backstrom is an economist at Texas State University. He studies the economics of trading card markets. Jesse says with Pokemon cards, sometimes there's big money to be made, but not always. Like any collectible, the value is in the eye of the beholder. Someone might just really love that Bulbasaur card, and they'll pay through the nose to get it. But
2: does that mean the market is going up? No, not necessarily, because that person had an individual or special attachment to that card.
1: The other thing that drives prices up is scarcity. Cards become valuable over time because they're hard to find. And right now, the Pokemon Company is planning to print more cards in North America. Jesse says people who are hoping to cash in on Pokemon cards should remember what happened in the late 80s and 90s.
3: Baseball card collecting is America's fastest growing hobby.
1: Sports trading cards were a hot ticket item then. Producers responded by making more of them. And then
2: there was a massive supply of sealed product that ended up just not being able to be taken off the market by the collecting hobby because nobody wanted it.
1: Cards stopped selling, and their value went way down. Bodie Fischer isn't that worried about the long-term value of his investment. He just wants to collect them all. But there's just one little problem.
4: I mean, I don't really have any money, so I can't really buy anything.
1: Well, Bodie, I happen to know someone has a birthday coming up. For the cost of living, I'm Jenny DeRosio.

0: This is The Cost of Living. I'm Paul Habershood. Here's how the Bank of Canada describes our finances. Households are resilient, but debt levels are elevated and some pockets of stress remain. Now, Jen Keane, the resilient part, that seems good, kind of like that. But about those pockets of stress.
1: I mean, that is a nice way of saying that some people are in over their head in this country. They can't pay back their debts. They can't make ends meet. And so to use a technical term, they are insolvent.
0: And, you know, when we talk about Canadians carrying nearly $3 trillion in household debt, that's kind of abstract. It's very macroeconomic. But on the ground, you think about that amount of money, that debt, that is very real. So what happens if it gets a little too real?
1: Well, you're probably going to end up at the office of an insolvency trustee. And from there, it can go a couple of ways. Most people file what's called a consumer proposal. That means an insolvency trustee negotiates with your creditor and knocks down your debt to a manageable amount. Then you'll have time to pay that off every month. You'll have as long as 5 years. The other option is to enter a legal proceeding and claim bankruptcy.
0: And is that happening a lot these days? Like more, less?
1: Yeah, insolvency numbers are going up. Consumer insolvencies in Canada in the last year are up more than 5%. Now, percentage-wise, that may not sound like a huge spike.
2: But I think if you look at the numbers, like there were 140,000 insolvencies filed last year. You know, it's a fraction of a percent of the Canadian population, but it's a lot of people.
1: That's Joshua Harris. He's a licensed insolvency trustee in Toronto. He says if you break it down, it adds up to nearly 400 Canadians every day.
0: Well, that is 400 people, and they're having a very bad day.
1: And it's not always the people who you think.
2: I mean, we help downtown lawyers. We help doctors. We help everybody. I was going to say accountants, but usually they're pretty good with numbers. You know, lots of people are bad with money and are good at making it.
0: And one financial truism is if you spend more than you earn, that can be a problem.
1: And it doesn't matter how much you make. And Joshua says his clients, they're deeper in debt than they used to be. And when you look at why they're in debt, that's different too. He says it used to be that most people would come in because something big and bad had happened. They'd lost their job or they'd gotten divorced. But now...
2: it's just straight up cost of living. I mean, that's all I ever hear. Like, I can't drive myself to work because gas costs me more than I make at my job. And that's not to mention groceries and

0: close to the edge. A recent survey from Equifax shows that nearly a third of Canadians are relying on credit more often to pay for essentials. And one in four people say they're only paying the minimum on their credit cards.
1: Well, that's the first thing that almost any financial advisor will tell you. Don't carry a balance on your credit card. Don't pay that 20% interest every month.
0: Right. I mean, Joshua says he's also seeing more clients who started with debt consolidation, but they can't make the payments on their consumer proposals, so they are tipping over into bankruptcy.
1: Which is really like a last resort.
0: It's something you only do if you have to. I spoke with a couple of people who've been through it. They are both single moms living on modest incomes, and their financial troubles really snowballed over years. For Gwen Ruddle, who lives in Peace River, Alberta, it started with her very first credit card.
2: I didn't know anything about it. It was just, here's your card. And like, oh, sweet. Like, looked at it as like free money. Like, I knew that there was a bill, but no one really went over how like interest rates worked or how like payments need to be made on like certain times, whatever.
0: So she fell behind. She started taking out credit cards with lower interest rates to pay off the higher interest rate cards. Then she turned to payday loans.
1: Ooh, payday loans. Yeah. That might be worse than credit cards.
0: Yeah, Gwen ended up $50,000 in debt, and her only way out was bankruptcy.
1: So then when someone declares bankruptcy, what happens to their debt?
0: Well, that depends on your financial situation. If you have assets like equity in your house or a fancy car, you might be forced to sell those to pay your debt. If you make more than a certain amount, you may have to pay some of that every month to the trustee. But if you are a lower income bankruptcy, like Gwen is, it's a different story. You pay some administrative fees over a few months, and then, yes, your debts are wiped out.
1: She was 50 grand in the hole, so she's out.
0: That is a way out for sure. But, you know, you pay in other ways. I talked to another woman, Angela LeVue, about the stigma of going bankrupt. A couple of years ago, again, she was really in trouble. She had four kids. She was tens of thousands of dollars in debt. But even still making that decision to go bankrupt was hard for her.
3: Like, going bankruptcy to me felt like the worst of the worst. Like, if you claim bankruptcy, there's something wrong with you. You know what I mean? Like, it's like you failed.
1: I think I would feel like she feels.
0: For sure. And the whole process is quite humbling. Like, once you go into bankruptcy, your trustee has the right to know all about you and your finances, and they will ask about everything.
3: It was just one thing after another. How much do you owe? What are your assets? You know, how much clothes do you own? How much furniture do you own? It was just like itemizing my life down to like the last dollar. It was just like having some parents that are like never out of your life, you know, like back being a teenager again and someone controlling every little thing you do, right?
1: Well, she really seems to be talking about her freedom or lack thereof.
0: Yeah, when you declare bankruptcy, you're not entirely free. You have to fill out paperwork every month, live within a budget that they approve. And on top of that,
3: they even do your taxes for you that year. Like, it's not a joke. Like, you have to give them access

0: Yeah, but if you've gone bankrupt, you have no choice. They're going to do your taxes for you in the first year, and they might take some or all of your refund to pay off your debts.
1: So it's not like bankruptcy, done, dusted, out.
0: Not exactly, no. But on the plus side, it can be a shorter process than a consumer proposal, usually only a year or two until you're discharged. On the downside, the afterburn lasts longer.
1: Afterburn, like going to Taco Bell.
0: Yeah, yes, maybe even worse than that. Depending on what province you're in, bankruptcy will be on your credit score for 6 to 7 years. And like Angela says, that means your credit rating becomes kind of radioactive.
2: It'll be years and years and years before anybody even takes me serious. Like, I won't be able to get a loan. I won't be able to get a car unless I buy it outright.
0: And forget about getting a mortgage or a MasterCard. It'd be pretty tough to be approved for that.
1: And think about all the things you do with a credit card these days and the things you can't do if you don't have a card.
0: Right? Online shopping, renting a car. And as Gwen Ruddle says, no credit card makes it almost impossible to travel.
3: Even like to like get a hotel, you need a credit card because they need that damage deposit. And a lot of times they aren't accepting cash or debit anymore. They want a credit card. So like you're kind of like in a way stuck not being able to do much because you need a credit history or a credit of some sort to do anything really.
1: So she just had to hunker down, but I suppose that doesn't last forever.
0: It's hard, but it isn't forever. And both Gwen and Angela said the same thing to me. They said going bankrupt, like they don't want to do it again, but it does feel like a weight has been lifted from their shoulders.
1: And now they have a fresh start, even if it was the journey.
0: Yeah. And they both have a pretty positive outlook on the future. As Gwen says, sometimes you have to bottom out to start over.
3: I think I learned, like, it definitely, like, it is a reset kind of thing. You're starting from the bottom, but, like, when you're not, like, when you're down on the bottom, the only way is up.
1: This too shall pass.
0: Even bankruptcy.
1: All right. Thanks, Jen.
0: You're welcome.
1: That's all for the show. The Cost of Living is based in Calgary. The show is produced by Daniel Lerman, Jenny DeRosio, and Jennifer Keane, with help from Jeff Kynock. I'm Paul Habertrude. Thanks for listening.

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1: What kind of future do Albertans want? The upcoming referendum will reveal where voters stand. Choices on the ballot. Stay in Canada. Seek more provincial powers over immigration. And whether to push for constitutional change. To learn what the results could mean for you, for Albertans, and for all Canadians, stay tuned to CBC News for full coverage. The Alberta referendum.

0: 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Everywhere you get CBC News.
1: Hi there, I'm Sean Appel. Today on Radio Noon, we have with us Catherine Jezer Morton, who's written a new book called The Story of Your Life, How Social Media Shapes the Way We Experience Everything. 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
2: This is CBC News. Good afternoon. It's 12 o'clock. I'm Simon Nakaneshny with your CBC News from Montreal. We begin with the latest escalation in the trade war. As of midnight, some Canadian products are now banned from being exported into the U.S. Kate McKenna has more from Washington.
3: The U.S. has officially banned imports of a slate of Canadian goods, including most alcohol, motorcycles, and molasses. The ban was announced a few weeks ago, but only took effect just after midnight Eastern time. Although the move will hurt the affected industries, it's unlikely to have a big effect on the broader Canadian economy. The U.S. administration announced the import bans after trade talks broke down and Canada retaliated to a new set of American tariffs. Prime Minister Mark Carney has indicated he's not planning further retaliation at this time. But at this point, there are no plans for both sides to restart negotiations. Late last week, top American and Canadian officials said there is no rush to get back to the table, although at some point they will need to renegotiate the terms of the free trade agreement, CUSMA. Kate McKenna, CBC News, Washington.
2: A Quebec coroner is tying the death of a woman in NDG this year to a major power outage in the city's West End. The 87-year-old died due to hypothermia in January after her apartment was among thousands that had no heating.

0: Rowan Kennedy has the details.
1: Sheila Padmore was found in her home on Beaconsfield Avenue suffering from severe hypothermia. Her husband, who was living with her at the time, told first responders she had fallen and couldn't get up. The coroner's report looking into her death says hospital staff measured her body temperature at just 24.5 degrees Celsius. Despite doctors' efforts to save her, she went into cardiac arrest and died overnight. Coroner Marie-Claude Boutin ruled her death accidental due to prolonged exposure to the cold. Her apartment was among 15,000 Hydro-Québec customers affected by a power outage, which started January 24th. In a similar case, a 66-year-old woman was found dead in her home 4 kilometers away that same weekend. Boutin's report does not make any recommendations, but notes measures were taken by the city to protect the public, including warming centers, an emergency shelter, and door-to-door checks. Hydro-Québec has since replaced one of the transformers at the Hampstead substation, and according to the coroner, plans to fast-track work to build a new substation by 2029. Rowan Kennedy, CBC News, Montreal.
0: It will now be up to provincial prosecutors to decide if charges should be laid in connection with alleged racist acts by police officers at a Montreal precinct. The SPVM has handed off the results of its criminal investigation into the incidents at Station 39 in Montréal-Nord to the Crown. 4 officers were suspended and several others reassigned back in the summer. Police revealed allegations that racist acts and behavior targeting Black and Arab people had occurred. An administrative investigation within the police service is still going on. To the provincial election campaign, day 34, just 5 days to go before voting day. The party leaders are once again spread out across the province trying to make their case to Quebecers. Quebec Solidaire's Ruba Gazal is here in Montreal tailoring her message to younger voters. She warning them that the other parties are not taking the housing crisis and the cost of living seriously. Gazal reiterated the various measures that Quebec Solidaire is proposing on the affordability file. Those include capping rent increases at 3%, making public transit free for people under 25, and reducing CJEP and university fees by 50%. She also asked voters to not cast their ballots strategically

0: $55 million. Hachette also criticized the Parti Québécois' latest plans for Santé Québec. That party has promised to abolish the newly created Crown Corporation, but in an interview with La Presse, said it would replace it with a new agency or task force that answers to the health ministry. Hachette said Quebecers don't want more bureaucratic change in the healthcare sector. And a new film takes you behind the scenes of the 2022 Pope Francis visit to Canada, when he apologized to residential school survivors at the Vatican and then here in communities in Canada. Bianca McEwen reports.
1: An apology is whatever it means to the recipient.
2: Inuit Taparit Kanatami President Natan Obed sharing the definition of an apology in the opening of Indigenous Geographic's new film, The Apology. Act 1 covered residential school survivors' visit to the Vatican. The new Act 2 focuses on Pope Francis's visit to Indigenous communities on Canadian soil and returning artifacts. Crystal Martin, the film's co-director, was there when a plane touched down in Montreal, carrying the artifacts, including a kayak.
3: But witnessing that and seeing community members, survivors, and all the Indigenous people all around that are finally seeing their belongings being returned, very emotionally.
2: Martin has been working on this project for 4 years with co-director Matt LeMay. He was in Rome for the first apology and didn't even know if it was going to happen.
4: And I think also the testaments of the survivors. I don't think there would have been an apology in Rome if it wasn't for those powerful testimonials and the work that the leadership was doing.
2: Now LeMay says reconciliation continues with a new pope and plans for an Act 3. Both Act 1 and 2 will air on the National Day for Truth and Reconciliation on Indigenous Geographic YouTube. Bianca McEwen, CBC News, Iqaluit.
0: And that was the CBC News. Guys, here's your look at the Environment Canada weather forecast. In Montreal, clearing this afternoon. The high getting up to 17. Tonight, a few clouds, some fog patches developing overnight, the low 11 degrees. For Quebec City, cloudy skies this afternoon, but clearing late this afternoon. The high also getting up to 17. Fog patches developing overnight, the low dropping to 7. In Sherbrooke today, cloudy with a 40% chance of showers this afternoon, the high 16. Tonight, mainly cloudy skies. The fog patches should return and a low of 9. And for Gaspé, cloudy with a 40% chance of showers this afternoon. The high getting up to 17. Tonight, clear skies, some fog patches developing overnight and a low of +3. 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

program with us today, we have Catherine Jezer-Morton here. Catherine has written a new book called The Story of Your Life, How Social Media Shapes the Way We Experience Everything. 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

0: 8 minutes now after 12 o'clock. Social media, not old, really actually quite young. If you're listening to this right now, chances are good that you were born before it existed. Chances are really good that is true. First social media started in the late 90s. That's less than 30 years ago. And then one specific game-changing site appeared just a bit more than 20 years ago.
1: What is the Facebook exactly?
0: That is from 2004 on CNBC, and a journalist asking a young Mark Zuckerberg to explain his new site. It was still called The Facebook, a term he borrowed from a physical book that students use to identify classmates. He explained in the interview that you create a profile for yourself.

0: If you list your interests, the books and movies you like, who your friends are.
1: Then you can browse around and see who people's friends are and just check out people's online identities and see how people portray themselves and just find some interesting information about people.
0: How big would the Facebook become? He was asked.
1: Well, it's impossible to tell. When we first launched, we were hoping for, you know, maybe 400, 500 people. Harvard didn't have a Facebook, so that's the gap that we were trying to fill. And now we're at 100,000 people. And from there, we're going to launch a bunch of site applications, which should keep people coming back to the site and maybe could make something cool.
0: That part definitely worked out for Zuckerberg, the keep people coming back to the site part. Facebook has billions of users. So does Instagram, another app now owned by his company. And almost all of us, virtually everyone, uses some sort of social media now. Again, just think for a second how big a change that is in a really short time. My guest today looks at that change in her new book. Catherine Jezer Morton is a columnist at The Cut, a frequent guest on this program, and a user, even a fan of social media. The book is called The Story of Your Life, How Social Media Shapes the Way We Experience Everything. In it, she sets out to figure out how people are using social media and how it's changing us in the ways we post, the way we document our lives, but also in tons of other ways, in the ways that we vacation, in the ways that we decorate, in the ways that we admit to vulnerability or don't, and much more. She starts by asking a pretty simple question. How do you use social media? So today we're going to talk about all of the ideas in her book. We're going to give away a copy to someone who phones in today, and we will start where Catherine does, by asking you, how do you use social media? Phone number 514-597-4500, toll-free 1-877-597-4500, toll-free 1-877-597-4500. Text line, that's what I meant to say, 514-566-9066. Guest for the hour, Catherine Jezer Morton, author of a column called Brooding in the Cut, teacher at Dawson College. As I say, someone who we like to have on this program as often as we can. Very happy to have her here today. Author of this new book, The Story of Your Life, How Social Media Shapes the Way We Experience Everything. Catherine, hello. Welcome. Congratulations on the book.
2: Thanks, John.
0: When a book has the way we experience everything in the title, you're kind of upping the ante about what the book is about.
2: Yeah, I mean, it's a little, maybe it's a little grandiose. The subtitle actually was, I think it was my publisher's idea. And I was like, everything really? And they were like, it is everything. And I had to admit.
0: That's the thing about the book.
2: Yeah.
0: Which it was eye-opening when I read it. It is everything.
2: Yeah, I kind of go all over the place. I talk about, I didn't put any limits. Basically, I went out, I talked to strangers, and if they told me something interesting, I tried to fit it in the book, and people talked about a lot of different stuff. And so it kind of kept expanding its scope.
0: So first of all, I described in the most rudimentary terms what the book is about. You should explain what's the book about.
2: So basically, you know, I think we all know that social media is a problem for a number of reasons. It's been associated with all kinds of bad outcomes among teenagers, attention spans. Like, you know, I think everyone's kind of an expert on the problems with it. But I was interested in actually what people are doing when they're using it. Because so often when we talk about social media, we're talking about how other people use it in an annoying way. And it's like no one ever self-implicates. No one's ever like, well, you know, this is actually what I'm doing. And I wanted to go and talk to people about what they did in a kind of a, in an open, non-judgmental kind of way. Because there are, like you said, billions of users. And all we ever talk about are what other people are doing wrong and also how it's bad for us. The fact is, this is the main communications medium of our time, especially among younger people. It's where they get everything. It's their books, it's their TV, it's their news, it's their audio, you know, it's all of thing rolled into one. So I think it's really worth looking at the kind of embedded value systems that live inside of this medium and how they influence the way that we have come to learn how to, like Mark Zuckerberg says, you know, share information about ourselves, because we're doing it. It's not just a, it's not like a pure expression of our reality. We're doing it in ways that are influenced by the platforms and also by each other.
0: We are posting things on social media.

0: media, we're seeing things on social media, which are then affecting how we post and so on and so forth, right?
1: Yeah, exactly. We are constantly adapting to the environment. And that's just what people do. We don't do it on purpose. It's just our instinct. So we've come, our stories have changed over the last 20 years since it's been widely adopted. The way that we talk about our experiences and then the way that we expect our experiences to go, how we plan for our experiences, are in many, many, many cases done with this like awareness of social media kind of in the back of our minds.
0: Give me an example of that. When you say the way we plan for our experiences, that has changed. What do you mean?
1: Sure. So a birthday party, for example, especially like a kid's birthday party, maybe there is the expectation that there are going to be photos taken and that the photos need to look a certain way. And for a lot of parents and just people planning their own birthday parties, the staging of it and the visuals of it have come to be in some cases as important as the party itself and like what actually happens.
0: How does the party have to look?
1: Well, it has to look obviously, you know, attractive. There has to be a kind of a clean, non-cluttered, non-messy sort of, you know, canvas for the parties, the background. It's nice to have some visual pops. It's nice to have like a big reveal moment. Like even the way that our birthday cakes now look is very much for the camera. Often we'll, you know, in like more elaborate settings, people set up like a little kind of a backdrop for photos. It's kind of like for poses. You know, these are like environments that are designed to be photographed. And to the point where I think that's just what we think of as a party environment. But before social media, it was not the case.
0: Tell me a little bit more about why you set out to write this.
1: I think I began to notice, so to just take it back, I was doing a PhD at Concordia and I was studying mom influencers. These are like influencers who are moms and they, you know, have pictures of their family. And, I was interested in the rules that these moms have to follow in making their content.
0: And when you say rules, again, you're not choosing that word haphazardly.
1: No, I think there's a real discipline to it. There are things you can and cannot say. Obviously, you can say whatever you want technically, but if you want, you know, to be taken seriously, if you want the algorithm to reward your content by making it, showing it to more people, there's all different considerations. And so I was looking at these influencers and I began to notice while doing this research that in fact, everyone was following these same rules. People who were not at all in the business of influencing, people that I knew personally. Everyone was basically telling stories in the same register, the same emotional register. And I mean, and I say everyone loosely, obviously there's exceptions and you can bring them up, of course, because we are talking about billions of people here after all, but an awful lot of people were behaving in some ways like kind of amateur influencers. And I wanted to understand what was going on in people's own private minds when they were making posts about their lives, because it is a very intimate act and it has to do with how you want people to see you, your own kind of insecurities. There's just so much that goes into it. Like it's almost unspeakably intimate and emotional and vulnerable. And yet we're doing it for the public. So something about that, like kind of collision of private and public, was just fascinating to me.
0: So you set out to write the book and you seek to talk not with influencers so much, but with regular people. How do you find them?
1: Yeah. So I needed to talk to strangers. I didn't want to talk to people that I would otherwise know. I had to get out of Montreal. I mostly did my research in the States. And basically, it was really improvisational. So I like booked a flight to somewhere where I had a cousin who I hadn't seen in 20 years. It might snowball into more people. So this one cousin introduced me to a number of people. And then also I would join like local meetup.com groups. Meetup.com is a website. That is what it sounds like. It's like you go, and if you're new in a city, let's say you move there for work and you want to meet people to like who also like to play volleyball, that's a place where you can go to find those people. So that was convenient because these are these social environments where you can talk to strangers and they're not like, you know, what are you doing talking to me? These are places where people go with the goal of talking to strangers. I just had to find environments where it wouldn't be inappropriate for me to be like, hey, I don't know you, but can you, you know, answer a few questions? And what I found was that everybody had stuff they wanted to talk about. As long as it was like, you know, I wasn't going to maybe use their real name or, you know, but I was a stranger to them. And so I think it was easier to just kind of open up.
0: And the starting point, again, was essentially the question where we're starting today. How do you use social media?
1: Yeah. What's your relationship to it? And then we would just, you know, we would go from there. And, you know, the answers, no two answers were the same. Younger people had, you know, more, I might say, fraught relationships, where they were really trying to, you know, prove something about themselves or maintain some kind of image that was maybe a little bit of work to maintain, but that was important to them. People were trying to communicate surreptitiously to family members who they were estranged from, you know, but that this was a place that they knew these people were seeing pictures of them. So they were all different scenarios.
0: Again, I'm talking with Catherine Jezer Morton, who has written this new book called The Story of Your Life, How Social Media Shapes the Way We Experience Everything. We're asking you, how do you use social media? Phone number 514-597-4500. Toll free 1-877-597-4500. And we will go to the phone in 10 seconds. I just want to underline one quick thing here, Catherine. Though the book is well researched, it's not an academic book. It comes from some, I called you a fan. You're a fan of social media, user and a fan, right?
1: Absolutely. No, I'm an enthusiast. Absolutely. Yeah. I mean, I have an academic background, but this is a book that was written for a general audience. And in a spirit of like real curiosity, I just wanted to give people a voice with this book.
0: Okay. Let's go to the phone lines here. 514-597-4500. We'll go to Villeray and Diane. Hi, Diane.
2: Hello, how are you?
0: Pretty well. Thanks for calling in. So you want to tell us about you, how you use social media?
2: It's basic. It's really basic. There was a time, I think 20 years ago, when I first entered the internet world, I was on different websites, you know, and that was one thing. But then when Facebook came along, you know, yes, it was nice. You know, you could see your family, your relatives and things like that. But I joined some groups that were great in the beginning, and then the more the people joined, the more it became aggressive, non-respectful. And so I said, you know what? No, that's not for me. And then I had IG, Instagram, but I could never access it. And I was like, then they linked it up with Facebook. And I look at Instagram a lot, but I've noticed, because of the fact that I'm more into, let's say, Black history and things like that, the algorithms will definitely bring me to there. And whenever anything comes up that is political and things like that, I steer away from that, only because if I do make a comment, and I do comment, I do give my opinions, but always in a respectful way. I don't have any pictures of myself on Instagram. I don't post anything personally. I'll just share. And Facebook is the same. So given, I'll just say to you, I'm 60 years of age. I have a 25-year-old daughter and a 26-year-old son. My son is so not on any social media. It's crazy. And then my daughter was for a long time, and she kind of like, you know, backed away from that. So a lot of people use it for different things, but the reason I steer clear is also because people post a lot of stuff, and a lot of it is not true. It's exaggerated. It's fabulated. And it's scary for me. The reason being that, you know, when you have even family members, older people that are passing away, and the only way that you're going to know they passed away is through Facebook. So it's like we've lost that human connection, in the sense that the real human connection, that's what I'm talking about.
0: Let me ask you one last quick question here. It sounds like you don't post, and you're saying even your kids don't really post. So I want to ask you about the subtitle of the book, right? How Social Media Shapes the Way We Experience Everything. Mm-hmm.

0: Would you say for you that's true?
1: Social media doesn't shape me. Technology doesn't shape me. I don't have anything smart in my home. It's a basic tool. It's not for any, what do you call that in English? You know, when networking and all that. Mm-hmm. I'm not looking to gain, you know, thumbs ups or anything like that. It's irrelevant to me. It's just,
0: yeah,
1: it's there, but it's basic. I think I haven't been on Facebook in over a week and a half.
0: Okay.
1: Like I might do it a few times a month. You know, it's not a daily occurrence, nor is Instagram. So
0: I'm really glad you called. It's so interesting to hear your perspective. Thank you so much.
1: Thank you.
0: Diane there from Villeray. Local number again, 514-597-4500. Toll-free 1-877-597-4500. And Catherine, I was asking Diane that last question about, you know, how much it would have shaped the way she experiences everything, because she says she's not on it. Her kid's not really on it. I'm curious how you would answer that question about how much it is affecting things, even for people who are not often on there, because probably these days that's a lot of people and maybe a growing number of people, right?
2: It's definitely a growing number of people. People are posting less. That's bearing out. And people are leaving the platforms, but not in numbers that are significant. Mostly it's because the algorithms are changing. And when you go on there and you're maybe looking for a family update, you're assuming, oh, let me, you know, see what people I know are up to. That's, you won't find that. You're going to find like

0: you know, content created by people that you don't know, and a lot of ads. And for some people like me, I find that, you know, I don't, that's not what I'm looking for. You know, I think that even for people who don't post anything, but who are looking at it, I think it's really, it can be very influential. Maybe it's somewhat generational. I would say, like, maybe I'm a millennial, and I think that my generation really took to it very, very kind of, we were sort of coming of age with it, I would say. And I think that even if you're not posting, you're thinking about how people want things to look. Certainly vacations are very influenced.
1: I want to talk about vacations.
0: Yeah,
1: because
0: yeah.
1: I feel as though that is one area where people might be able to sort of just picture mm-hmm. some of these influences. Tell me about those.
0: I mean, we all know that there are these like highly, you know, kind of scenic spots that are sort of must capture images in certain parts of the world, like, you know, Positano or whatever. And they've become like completely overrun with tourists looking for the perfect shot. And in many cases, these communities will like rope them off and say, you guys can't come here anymore. So we know about that. Like in Vermont now with the trees, with the leaves, there are roads that they've closed. They're like, you guys, you can't even get in here. It's too crazy. Vacations do become a bit of a checklist of we got to get these. We have to sort of stage these moments that show that we know how to vacation, that we're vacationing with a certain kind of savoir-faire, you know? And I think that social media has really kind of juiced that pressure to demonstrate this kind of ability to make the most of an experience, which is really ironic because when you're producing content about something, you are by definition sort of not really

0: phrase that somebody else uses in the book that I don't think we can say on CBC radio, but I'll translate it to we do
1: stuff.
0: Yeah.
1: Right. Like
0: different word there.
1: Families in particular. You've got the kids, you know, it's like, okay, we could afford flights. Here we are in Mexico and we get along. Look at us. We're having so much fun. The kids aren't on their iPads. We're all, you know, having the time of our lives, healthy, happy. It's a way of kind of showing your best self, which is great. I mean, listen, everyone wants to show their best self in a certain way. But vacation at one time, you know, was sort of the idea is that you do nothing or you relax or that, you know, it's not also a fitness test.
0: Or that you experience stuff for the sake of experiencing
1: you
0: stuff.
1: You explore. Yeah, you might like wander down a back street and briefly have like an out-of-body experience where you're like, wow, this is what it feels like to be someone who lives in Naples, you know? It's like, I can almost feel what it's like. Yeah, this is like why we travel, to like, to transform into different people for a minute. Social media doesn't really let us do that because it won't. This is where we prove things about ourselves and how good we are at doing them. And that's just a very, you're really stuck in the boundaries of your own self when you're doing that.
0: Another thing that Diane, that caller was saying, I want to talk to you more about that. Maybe we'll do that after a short break. She said, everybody lies or everybody makes up stuff.
1: Yeah, I agree.
0: Yeah. We should talk about how that has come to be, mm-hmm. and how prevalent it is. So let's do that when we come back. I'll just give out the phone numbers here again. I'm talking with Catherine Jezer Morton, who is all kinds of things, author of a column called Brooding at the Cut, teacher at Dawson College, frequent guest on this program, and importantly, reason we're talking with her today, author of the new book, The Story of Your Life, How Social Media Shapes the Way We Experience Everything. 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Look at your forecast as well. Here's Simon Akinesny.
2: Hi, Sean. Well, the main provincial party leaders just have a few days left to convince voters, but nearly a quarter of eligible voters in Quebec have already made up their minds because Election Quebec released its latest tally from 2 days of advance polling, and those are combined with ballots already cast at places like campuses, seniors' homes, and long-term care facilities. Add all those up, and the number is 23.9% of eligible voters who have already cast a ballot. Those who want can still do so at returning offices over the next 3 days or, of course, on Election Day on Monday. Some new numbers from Statistics Canada show the economy was flat in July. StatsCan says GDP was essentially unchanged. It says Canada deals with new bans on exports to the U.S., such as alcohol. But advanced estimates for August are showing a slight increase of 0.2%. And the Montreal Canadiens begin the regular season tonight on the road in Toronto versus the Leafs. Their first home game is next Tuesday, a rematch against the Carolina Hurricanes, who eliminated the Habs last year in the Eastern Conference Finals and went on to win the Stanley Cup. Now, taking a look at the Environment Canada weather forecast in Montreal, clearing this afternoon, the high 17. Tonight, a few clouds, fog patches developing overnight, the low dropping to 11. Tomorrow, mix of sun and cloud, the high 22. For Quebec City, cloudy skies this afternoon, but clearing late in the afternoon, the high 17. Some fog patches developing overnight, the low 7. Mix of sun and cloud tomorrow, 19 degrees the high. In Sherbrooke today, cloudy with a 40% chance of showers, the high 16. Tonight, mainly cloudy, a few fog patches, the low 9. Tomorrow, mix of sun and cloud and a high of 20 degrees. And for Gaspé, cloudy with a 40% chance of showers this afternoon, the high 17. Tonight, clear skies, the low plus 3. Mix of sun and cloud tomorrow at a high of 19. More news at 1 o'clock.
0: Thanks, Simon. On Radio Noon today, my guest is Catherine Jezer Morton. She's written a new book. It's called The Story of Your Life, How Social Media Shapes the Way We Experience Everything. We're asking you, how do you use social media? Because that is essentially where Catherine started asking people that question. Want to know from you also how you feel about that idea that it really is shaping the way that we experience everything. Phone number 514-597-4500 and toll free 1-877-597-4500. Okay, Catherine, lying. You

0: write in the book, we're all lying on social media and we're all okay with it, right?
1: Yeah. Yep.
0: What does that mean?
1: I would say that if you were to go into social media expecting like a kind of a cinema vérité experience, it would be very confusing for you because that's not how we communicate. We omit information that would be inconvenient or awkward. We make ourselves, like I said earlier, like our best version of ourselves. And all of this, there's part of this that's kind of understandable in the sense of, well, you know, why would you want to talk about something that you didn't want people to know about you? Obviously not. But the accumulated effect of 20 years of this kind of storytelling, you become accustomed to the fact that people really aren't telling about their lives the way they really experience them. So, you know, someone can be, for example, like in an unhappy marriage or in, you know, financial peril or, you know, professionally frustrated, and you would never, ever know anything about it based on the information that they're giving about themselves.
0: When I think, you know, about times before social media, if I look at photos of people, you know, from my parents' generation or my grandparents, I don't remember seeing photos of my grandparents fighting.
1: No, certainly not.
0: So is this different the way that people are now and what they're posting on social media?
1: You know, it is, in the sense that your grandparents' photos, there would have been pictures that were taken, you know, maybe like a posed family photo, yes, in front of the house.
0: Events,
1: sure. And then, you know, maybe people were taking pictures at a party. And so there may be some candid photos of people doing stuff. But they're not necessarily part of a kind of a storytelling project that your grandparents are sort of enlisting in. Someone's taking pictures. Someone's there with a camera. There's maybe a little bit less of a kind of embedded set of values than there is now when someone is really trying to tell a story about themselves in this kind of in one document, which is the feed. You could call that like your personal, you know, your story that you've been telling over the course of many years. And we've become so accustomed to the kind of the rules of the game, which are you can really just don't say anything that would make you look bad. Don't admit to anything that would be hard. And so then everyone is this kind of like really spectacular version, or just like sort of not perfect, but the version of themselves that they wish to be seen as, which, you know, on one hand, it makes perfect sense. On the other hand, the kind of aggregate effect of that on our ability to kind of make sense of each other and understand who we really are, I think is really detrimental. I think it makes it harder for us to know each other and trust each other.
0: Yeah, I want to ask about that. What do we lose when social media is that, when everything that we're seeing is that?
1: I mean, listen, people are well aware that it makes it easier to fight about politics. You know, this idea that you're kind of a keyboard warrior. That's one thing. But I think what we also lose is the sense that so much of life is very ordinary. So much of life is not spectacular at all. Most of life is not spectacular. And that's true for everybody. But when you're only seeing this kind of spectacular life, I think it can be hard when oneself is going through like a period of just, you know, normal, everyday, not stellar living, not go grand success, just another day at the office. That's the real story of most people's lives, is just ordinary life. And that's what the snapshots of your grandparents' generation really mostly showed. But that's not what we see in our stories today. It's spectacular living.
0: One of the things that I really found quite eye-opening in the book was where you talk about, I guess, home decor, mm-hmm. what our houses look like. And again, you're sort of talking about what our houses look like, whether we are creating content about our houses or from our houses or not.
1: Yeah.
0: What's happened?
1: Yeah, well, it's really informed like just trends in decor. Like if you go to, you know, a furniture store, the furniture is designed to look nice in a photo. You see like young kids love to have like these sort of neon light little installations in their room and LEDs. All of that is inspired by social media. It's meant to look kind of clean and minimalist, mostly because clutter doesn't translate well to a photo. I think minimalism is the kind of trend of a lot of decor, but it came from social media because influencers needed to have a kind of clean

0: canvas in order to have like the products that they were selling visually kind of pop in a picture. And so minimalism worked for that. So sort of clean surfaces, no clutter. And, you know, most of us don't live that way. A lot of us have very cluttered homes. But, you know, that's more and more, I think we feel ashamed of that because it's not the way that we see houses looking in these images.
1: You mentioned pictures popping, which reminds me of something else I want to talk to you about, which we will do after a short break. And that is, tell me if I'm getting the name right, the Sugar Factory.
0: The Sugar Factory,
1: Sugar
0: yes.
1: Factory.
0: Yeah.
1: Mm-hmm. I want you to tell me about the Sugar Factory. I also want to give out the number again, 514-597-4500. We are asking you, how do you use social media? How do you feel social media might be shaping the way that we experience things? Toll-free number 1-877-597-4500.

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Text line 514-566-9066. Here's a text from Kate who says, I don't enjoy Facebook and don't publicize my life on it, but if I abandon it completely, I would lose touch entirely with my remaining relatives. I think a lot of people are in a similar

0: negative effects of social media on this show and everywhere, right? And, you know, lots of conjecture about how much of that was intentional, how much, for example, they were trying to really hook people in and keep them there. But the kind of things that we're talking about today, how it has sort of changed the way that we tell stories about ourselves, how much of that do you think was intentional by the Mark Zuckerbergs of the world?
1: No, I think that this is a story of how we adapted to the technology and our stories changed as a result. It's true that the platforms are designed to keep us there. And the reason why, you know, certain content, you know, political stuff or stuff that's, you know, kind of exaggerated or inflammatory, you know, gets the most plays because it's shown to the most people. And that's to keep us all coming back and seeing, you know, where the, who's commenting, yeah, whatever.
0: Engagement.
1: Yeah. Engagement. And this applies to all of us is the thing. You know, it's not, all of us are sort of subjected to the same sorting mechanism. So we've just, I think, learned to tell our stories accordingly. And for a lot of people, that just means I'm not going to post anything at all because it feels inhibiting. And more people are looking and they're not posting because they're like, I don't even know where to begin, you know, with this. The level of discourse is so kind of exaggerated and overheated. It starts to feel hostile towards the ordinary person. And I think that's true for more and more people. And, you know, and one understands why. But I also think that, you know, some people find it really fun. and that's, I was really interested in hearing more about that. No one likes to admit that they like it. And so I really had to go into these interviews being like, I like it. Do you like it?
0: Okay, so the fun seems like really a good way to segue back into the Sugar Factory. Tell me about this place.
1: Yeah, so this is a chain of restaurants across the states. I think the one that I went to was in Arizona, and this one has actually closed, which since I've been there, which tells me that maybe this moment has passed, okay, which is maybe not the worst thing in the world. So this is a restaurant that is designed for making content. The food is these like just improbable towers of milkshakes with a million things stacked on top. And there are a lot of places like this. Social media also influences the way food looks, right? The reason why Starbucks has so many crazy, colorful drinks is for the same reason. So this is a restaurant that just takes that to the absolute max. There's a burger that costs $150 and it's completely coated in gold leaf. And when you order it, the lights go down in the entire restaurant. They put on a song and the servers, who are also dancers, come out with like strobe lights and they do a whole routine. It's totally over the top.
0: How's the food?
1: The food is terrible. It's so bad. It's also very expensive. So I'm not selling this. I'm not giving it a great review. And I went in there being like, man, this place is going to be the worst. And I'm going to expose it for all of the phony, depressing kind of artifice that is this place. And what I found was that it was fun. I had fun. Like I couldn't maintain my like scowl for the whole time. I had to give in, even though the food was disgusting.
0: You describe people going there, again, regular people, not influencers, to sort of mark, I guess, big
1: milestones,
0: occasions.
1: Yeah, like there was a graduation party, yeah, birthday party, you know, bachelorette. You go there, it's expensive. So for people, it's a splurge. You go with a group, it's a party atmosphere. And then, you know, you're just taking a million pictures of everyone with their drinks that have dry ice and the smoke is coming over the edges. And it's just, it's a place for making content. But what I found was that once you take away the sense that making content might be like cringy or wrong, and you just say like, this is what we're doing here, people really seem to be having a great time and also doing things other than making content. Like it was just a party room.
0: What did you make of the fact that maybe despite your expectations, people there seemed like they were having a good time?
1: Well, first of all, just this idea that social media is this kind of like moral, sort of just a desert of immoral behavior is just wrong. People have fun with it. And it's not because they're dumb. It's because it's fun for them. And I think it was just really important for me to understand the good parts that and why people enjoy it and what it kind of encourages them to do and how they maybe perk up, you know, in front of a camera in a way that they wouldn't otherwise. And that might seem depressing that like,

0: it takes the presence of a camera to perk up a table full of people. But I mean, I think it's worth investigating that dynamic. So that's what I was seeking to do there.
1: Phone number 514-597-4500. Toll free 1-877-597-4500. We're spending the hour with Catherine Jezer-Morton. She's written a new book called The Story of Your Life, How Social Media Shapes the Way We Experience Everything. And we're going to go to the phones right now to Lower Westmount, and we're going to hear from Sophie. Hi, Sophie.
2: Hi, how are you?
1: Pretty well. How about you?
2: Good. I've read the book. It was tremendous, and I'm a big fan of the author. And yeah, I just wanted to share that, you know, I think that my social media feed is so much less about posting at this point, and it's basically where I get all my news, and especially news about what's happening in Montreal in, like, neighborhoods and communities that I just wouldn't come across through my friend group or through kind of other sources. And so my question for Catherine is, like, what is another way to see it? Like, is there another lens that we can take, something that's not sort of as, like, depressing or based on, like, comparison? Like, are there demographics or people out there that are, I don't know, just coming to it with fresh eyes? And I could use a little advice on that.
0: Thank you, Sophie. Yes, I totally agree. And I have the same, one of the things that I like about it is that I learn things about Montreal, what's going on in Montreal, events. And, you know, people complain. They're like, you know, I got to promote my thing. I mean, musicians are like, you know, a big part of your job becomes like posting. And that's not why you became a musician, you know, to post content. But the fact is, this is where people go to learn about stuff. And I find, like, I learn about jokes, humor, you know, niche kind of senses of humor, personalities that yeah, I would not know about. And so this is, I think, as an information source, as a really granular, hyper-local information source, it can be incredibly valuable. And that's a whole separate thing than the posting about your life. And I think as people pull back from posting about their lives, because like I said, I think they're doing that, I think that we may more be using it as like almost like a, not exactly a lonely planet, but like a local, I'm thinking about the way that like the alt weeklies used to operate, like the Mirror and the Hour and Voir, like you'd go in there and that's where you saw the listings and also like party photos and everything. And I miss that. Like I miss those alt weeklies. And in some ways, Instagram is my alt weekly.
2: Yeah, or like a wire service or an RSS, right? Like something that's totally fine-tuned to what you're into and then feeding you in a good way.
0: Totally. No, I think that's a really nice way to look at it. And I mean, that's the way I use it too. Yeah.
2: Is there anybody else that's using it in a cool way? I don't know. I'm thinking that there's people younger than me that, I don't know, maybe, yeah, are doing something that is more creative.
0: Definitely. And I want to say here, Gen Z has a totally different relationship to social media than older people do. I'm not saying it's good. I'm not going to place a value judgment on it, but it is different and it isn't there. It's bound by a set of rules, a set of like things you can and can't say and do. So it's not like it's some kind of like utopian environment. But I do think that there's creativity and opportunity in the way people use it that is changing. Like the thing about people, and this is another reason why I set out to write this book, we're very kind of, we can't be contained. So like social media tries to contain us, tries to kind of like make us fit within this format. And we just keep escaping containment. And that just keeps happening.
2: Yeah, I found that your book, and I think like the audience today should know that it was incredibly optimistic and not in just sort of like a upbeat kind of way, but really like you found the humanity behind all this, like much like the, what is it, sugar factory, you know, servers having fun, which is that like ultimately there's people behind these posts and they're like fallible and they're weird and they, you know, I don't know, do funny and unpredictable, you know, things. And that, you know, ultimately, right, it's just a bunch of people trying their best with this weird medium. And so I don't know, I found that you kept returning to that idea in a way that really surprised me. It wasn't necessarily a book I would pick up unless, yeah, I don't know. I was up for something new, but I find that it's worth reading for that reason alone, is that I think it will change people's relationship with it. And it doesn't seem so onerous or so bad or so kind of like pointed at the dark. It's quite warm and quite human.
0: Thanks. Thank you. I really appreciate that.
2: I'm a fan. Thank you for taking my call. I appreciate it.

0: your phone again, Sophie. Sophie there from Lower Westmount. Local number 514-597-4500. Toll free is 1-877-597-4500. Kath, another story that really stuck with me, which I'm going to get wrong in my retelling of it, so stop me when I'm veering off course here. A couple, their marriage hits a rough patch, right? Mm-hmm. And I think the woman who is sort of a frequent poster until that point, she's not posting very much, which is understandable given what you have said, because we sort of are all encouraged to post a certain kind of content in a certain kind of way, right?
1: Yeah.
0: Not about the rough patches.
1: It's hard, right? When you hit a rough patch, it can be hard to keep it up. And so often people will sort of take a break.
0: But then she uses her own social media in a way that I found really fascinating and poignant. Tell me what she does.
1: Yeah. So, you know, all of us on Facebook know that it'll serve you memories from on this day in the previous years. And, you know, this is famously like it can be dangerous terrain. Like if you broke up with someone that you used to have in a lot of pictures and suddenly this person's reappearing, and there's all kinds of ways that it can go wrong. But in this case, she was getting served up these sort of on this day, you know, 2 years ago. And it would be a photo of her and her husband, you know, doing something fun. And she would just text them to her husband. And I think they were sort of barely speaking at this point. Like they were really kind of ships in the night. And the way she told it, after, you know, a little while of these kind of just these little reminders of like this, look at this was us a year ago. This was us 2 years ago. They kind of were able to reconnect and they got kind of back in a good place together. And she credited the pictures. The way she said it was like, you know, that was the key, which I think is really, I just think that this medium, this stuff that we're making, it's full of meaning. It really means something to us.
0: Saved her marriage.
1: Yeah, I think you could say that.
0: You don't talk just about meaning in the book, but you talk about resonance also. Mm-hmm. Tell me about resonance.
1: Well, so resonance is a theory from a German philosopher who I admire a lot named Hartmut Rosa. Okay, so I'm not going to get into the weeds about philosophy here, but there is a little bit of it in the book. And he has this theory that what everyone really wants, what we're all craving in our lives, is this feeling that he calls resonance, which is the feeling that you and the world are kind of like in conversation, metaphorically speaking. The example that he uses is when you come home from work and you have a cat and the cat comes and greets you at the door and kind of like jumps up on your lap. That's a nice feeling. You love that. You pet the cat. You look forward to it.
0: Yeah.
1: You can't recreate that feeling with a robotic cat that's programmed to greet you at the door because you know that it's always going to happen. It's the uncontrollability of the real cat that makes it pleasurable when the cat comes over to you. Because as we know, cats, they do whatever they want. So when the cat comes to you, it's because you and the cat have a special relationship. You can't feel that with a robot cat. So that is the feeling of resonance, this feeling of like, I can't control this moment, you know, this gathering at the holidays with all my family here. It didn't have to be perfect, but just in this one moment, it feels like everything is just right. And, you know, I can remember the way that it was. And now I'm sort of living it in the present. And these moments that we really think of as like the sweetest moments of life are moments that he calls resonance. And you can't control them. That's the key. You can't
0: engineer
1: them. You can't engineer them. They necessarily are uncontrollable. And so what I think is so interesting is that on social media, we're often trying to kind of create evidence of resonance, where it's like, here we all are at the beach. Here we all are at the cottage. Like this is the good stuff in life.
0: Or the sugar factory.
1: Or the sugar factory. And so often in trying to generate that feeling, you stand in the way of feeling it. So that's one of the kind of contradictions inherent in this attempt at capturing these feelings that we're chasing all the time. And it's a little bit maybe depressing that social media is so bad at making us feel resonance, even though it's what we all really want. But I also think that it's a way that we are always communicating the things that we want to feel. Whether we're succeeding in getting the feeling or not, we're showing people how we want to feel.
0: It's aspirational?
1: It's aspirational, indeed. Yeah.
0: Okay. We have about 3 minutes left, so it feels like this is time for me to ask you a question I don't know if you can answer.

0: And we've touched on it a bit already, but where do you think it's going? The future of social media?
1: So I'm a little bit, I don't think it's going in a good direction. I think we're, I kind of have said this a few times while talking about this book. We're at the end of the posting era, I think. I think this book is a farewell to 20 years of posting. And I think that people are pulling back. Like I've said, I think there's more and more AI on our feeds, despite the fact that it is operating like an alt weekly. And we do learn a lot of great stuff about our local communities. There is a lot of stuff that we trust less and less, and ads. And I think in the next 10 years, social media as we know it is going to be completely changed. And I don't know, I couldn't possibly say how, but we're always going to need.
0: But you said probably not in a good way.
1: Well, Meta, the company that owns Facebook and Instagram, I don't think that they're suddenly going to be like, you know what, we need to allow people to just tell their stories without an algorithm. We're going to go back to the way it was in 2011. They're not going to do that. It's going to be more AI. It's going to be more ads, more brands, more competition, 100%. But we are going to need to have a place to tell our stories because that's what people do. So we're going to find another way. I'm not saying a new app is on the horizon. I can't possibly imagine. But I know that our desire to tell stories to each other is going to remain totally undiminished. So it's going to have to go somewhere.
0: We've talked, by the way, a lot about Meta and their apps, Facebook and Instagram, quite a bit, even during this hour. Are there other places on social media right now that you think are more benign?
1: Reddit is great. I think Reddit's an awesome place to learn about stuff, anything at all. I love Reddit. Discord is great for young people. I mean, TikTok is interesting. It's social media, but it's mostly people talking about it's a lot of opinions. I don't really talk about TikTok much in this book because it's really kind of for younger people. And I am the age that I am, you know. I mean, yeah, I say my favorite place on the internet has got to be Reddit.
0: It has been really fascinating to talk with you about this.
1: Thanks so much for having me on.
0: Congratulations again.
1: Thanks.
0: Catherine Jezer Morton, who is the author of the new book, Story of Your Life, How Social Media Shapes the Way We Experience Everything, available right now, everywhere. Thanks to you for phoning in. Thanks for your texts. And thank you so much for listening to the program. 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

tomorrow in our place, you're going to hear an hour of Indigenous music, Indigenous artists participating in the Reverie Indigenous Music Residency at CBC Music. We will be back Thursday. The plan on Thursday is to have someone here from the Liberal Party answering your questions as we continue our campaign coverage. By the way, you were supposed to have heard someone from the PQ on this program. They canceled on us. It does not seem you will be hearing someone from the PQ. We will speak with you Thursday. Have a great afternoon. Bye-bye.

0: the National Day for Truth and Reconciliation. It's a day of hope, awareness, and reflection. 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
1: The news is next, and then it's Unreserved with Rosanna Deerchild.
2: A forest is being restored in Portland, Oregon, thanks to a partnership between Indigenous and non-Indigenous people, and a book co-authored by a woman from Sweden and a Mohawk man encourages Canadians to work together on everyday reconciliation.
3: This is CBC News. Good afternoon. It's 1 o'clock. I'm Simon McInnesney with your CBC News from Montreal. LNG Canada says it is going ahead with the multi-billion dollar expansion of its liquefied natural gas export terminal in Kitimat, BC. Prime Minister Mark Carney is expected to make the announcement.

0: And today in Vancouver, Jessica Cheng has more.
1: The Prime Minister's office is calling today's announcement a historic investment in Canada's energy industries. Phase two of the LNG expansion was referred to the Major Projects Office last year, and now LNG Canada is confirming it's going forward. The company says the project would double exports of liquefied natural gas to overseas markets, create jobs, and strengthen Canada's role as a trusted energy partner. Stuart Muir is the CEO of Resource Works. He says the deal has been in the works for years.
2: It is what will make that whole LNG project in Kitimat the economic scale that it needs to be a globally significant project at that level.
1: Now, there's concern from critics and environmentalists over a spike in emissions from natural gas production. NDP leader David Eby and BC Conservative leader Lauren Dirksen both support the project. Jessica Cheng, CBC News, Vancouver.
0: South of the border, former U.S. Special Counsel Jack Smith says his investigation proved beyond reasonable doubt that President Donald Trump engaged in serious crimes. Smith is testifying before the Senate Judiciary Committee. During his time at the Justice Department, he filed two now-defunct federal charges against Trump. He withdrew both charges after Trump's 2024 election victory, citing long-standing Justice Department rules against prosecuting a sitting president.
3: I want to be clear, I did not dismiss it because of any infirmity in the case. I felt we could prove our case beyond a reasonable doubt. I did it because department policy requires it to be dismissed regardless of how strong the case is.
0: Smith's office investigated Trump's attempts to overturn the 2020 U.S. election and his potential mishandling of classified government documents. GOP members of the committee accused Smith of abuse of authority and of targeting Republicans. Here in Quebec, a new coroner's report is raising questions about how well cities protect older Quebecers. It looked at the case of an 87-year-old woman in Montreal who died due to prolonged exposure to the cold during a major power outage in January. That outage affected some 15,000 hydro customers in NDG, Hampstead, and Montreal West. Seniors advocate Matt Delvecchio says municipalities should have lists of people to check in emergencies, and seniors should be the priority.
4: It just goes to show the importance of understanding if you're a neighbor, if you're a family member, a friend, about a senior, to check in, knowing the situation is a very difficult, extreme situation. In this case, 36 hours, no electricity, and it was in the middle of winter.
0: The coroner's report did not issue recommendations. Authorities were carrying out door-to-door check-ins and opened emergency shelters for the homes without power. And the iconic glowing cross on Mount Royal is undergoing major repairs. Corrosion and wear and tear from the elements have weakened the body of the structure, and its light bulbs also need to be replaced. As a result, the cross will be dismantled and the lights will go dark as it undergoes renovation. Montreal Executive Committee member Alan D'Souza says the work is necessary to preserve one of the city's most well-known heritage symbols.
5: The cross is located here on the top of Mount Royal. It goes back 100 years, but from time to time it does need a little bit of tender, loving care. We assume that responsibility and we take it seriously. Our staff will do that to make sure that the work is well executed and well supervised.
0: D'Souza says the project will be done in phases with breaks in between to respect the nesting period of birds and other wildlife in the area. The repairs will take up to a year, and in the meantime, the area surrounding the cross will be closed to visitors. And that was the CBC News.

0: Now, here's your look at the weather forecast in Montreal. Clearing this afternoon, the high 17. Tonight, a few clouds with some fog patches, the low 11. For Quebec City, cloudy skies this afternoon. Clearing late in the afternoon, the high also 17. Fog patches overnight, the low dropping to 7. In Sherbrooke today, cloudy with a 40% chance of showers, the high 16. Tonight, mainly cloudy skies and a low of 9. And for Gaspé, cloudy today with a 40% chance of showers, high 17. Tonight, clear skies and a low of plus 3.
1: About 15 minutes from downtown Portland, Oregon, you will find a forest. Tryon Creek State Natural Area is the only state park located within a major metropolitan area. It's 654 acres of lush forest, footpaths, a paved bike route, and horse trails along

0: Tryon Creek. This forest once held an abundance of native plants like western red cedar, salmonberry, and hazel. But with the arrival of settlers came new species, like ivy, a popular evergreen climbing vine.
1: At one point, this park was almost entirely ivy.
0: 50 years ago, it threatened to take over the entire forest.
1: That was something introduced. People were even planting it, you know, ornamentally, right? And it led to a forest that didn't have a lot of native plants.
0: That's when Friends of Tryon Creek got to work. Started in 1970 by park neighbors who wanted to restore and preserve the forest, they began the arduous task of pulling out the fast-spreading plant. Indigenous environmentalist Lena Owls Hicks is the restoration program's coordinator.
1: The original founders, essentially, of this group, they go and pull ivy throughout the park, and it makes a huge difference.
0: Lily Yazzie is another coordinator with the restoration group. She says the goal isn't to eliminate non-native plants like ivy, but learn to work with it, not as an invasive species, but as a displaced relative.
2: When we regard anything that we're unaccustomed to or that has come from far away with this negative, harmful, eradication type of language,

0: It ripples out. It changes the way we think about our human relatives and communities. You know, we have a lot of human communities that are in a similar cycle and situation of displacement, and we don't want to be generalizing these concepts and let that seep into our way of approaching the work.
1: Working with Ivy is one way volunteers are making friends with these displaced relatives and restoring balance to the forest.
2: With that Ivy, you know, we've hosted some classes this past year with a local Native elder where we had people come to that class, go outside, pull ivy for a few hours, then come back, strip it down, and learn how to make baskets with it, and get that kind of full circle process.
1: The Friends of Tryon Creek put reconciliation in action by coming together as Indigenous and non-Indigenous people to make real change. The group follows Indigenous land tending practices centered on reciprocity and ecological and cultural restoration. Through these efforts, Native plants are being restored to the forest.
2: The wonderful thing about the Native plants here is, like, they are so resilient, and you see that through just the areas where you pull little ivy, and that next year, like, that Native seed bank that was just lying under it, like, starts to come up, and you see those Native plants come up when they're just given that space.
3: Just like the people.
2: Exactly. I think it's so important to, like, remember that and identify that.
1: Anine Bujou, hello and welcome. This is Unreserved. I'm Rosanna Deerchild. Lena Ouse-Hicks says caring for the land is more than ecological repair. It is a vital act of cultural restoration.
2: When people said restoration, I was like, wait, what do you mean exactly? Because I think inherently it should be like environmental restoration as a means of cultural restoration. To me, it's one and the same.
1: Lena works alongside her colleague, Lily Yazzie, to restore native plant species along Tryon Creek in Portland. Their group is made up of Indigenous and non-Indigenous people, a small but meaningful act of reconciliation.
0: I think the conversation of reconciliation is so important. I try to have patience with the pace that things are moving at. Sometimes optimism feels like a bit of a chore, but it serves us better than pessimism and giving up. I think our ancestors have sacrificed too much for us to not take our place in that lineage of resistance and pushing things forward.
1: Back on this side of the medicine line, when Elin Sandberg Miller immigrated from Sweden, she realized she had a lot to learn about the Indigenous peoples of these lands.
4: So I decided to put myself out there and ask all those stupid questions that I was worried to ask, and I understood that many other people also were, because we had such a big knowledge gap.
1: Now Elin is sharing her journey with others alongside Derek Uranianos Montour. The two authors say their work and resulting friendship is an act of everyday reconciliation.
5: Reconciliation at its core is relationship. Yes, government or institutions have obligations, but those government and institutions are built by people.
1: Today, whether plants or people, there's room for everyone on the path to restoration and reconciliation. How can Canadians bring reconciliation into their everyday lives? This is a question that Elin Sandberg Miller wanted to understand when she moved to Canada from Sweden in 2008. It set her on a journey to build relationships with Indigenous people and reframe how she understands her responsibilities as a non-Indigenous person. Enter Derek Uranianos Montour. Derek is Mohawk from Ganawage. In 2021, he appeared as a guest on Elin's podcast, where they started an honest conversation about reconciliation. Elin, Derek, welcome to Unreserved.
5: Nyoko.
4: Thank you.
1: Let's start with Elin. You moved here in 2008. What made you want to learn more about Indigenous people in Canada?
4: Well, I came here with a very rosy picture of Canada. I still have that, but I also learned that there are some challenges. I soon learned after I moved to Montreal that there were reserves outside of Montreal. I had no idea they still existed, so I started to read up to understand why, how that could be, how people could live under different rules and conditions and very different circumstances.
1: Was there a particular moment in those early days that moved you from rose-colored

0: classes, as it were, that stands out for you, that you know, that is important and help you get started on a reconciliation journey?
1: I think when I asked the people around me if they had been to either of these reserves, Ganawaga or Ganasatage, and they just looked at me like, no, why? Do you want to go and buy cheap cigarettes or what? And so I understood that there was no relationship really going on between people.
0: Mm. What was it about that disturbed you or just piqued your interest? Or what were you feeling when you heard those kinds of things being said?
1: A bit of both, I think. Mm-hmm. I have a background in human rights and international law, and I've always felt very strong for justice issues. So, yeah it just struck me as wrong on many levels.
0: And so what did you do then? Go in and investigate? Or what was your next steps?
1: I started reading up. And then after I started working in the Federal Public Service in Ottawa, I was asked to integrate together with my team Indigenous perspectives into our work. I needed to engage with Indigenous peoples, and I needed to learn about the protocols and how to do that in the right way.
0: Mm. And when you did finally go and do those interactions, you know, how did it compare to what were you being told and as opposed to the reality?
1: I quickly understood that I had no idea about Indigenous realities today. So there was one meeting that we organized. So I worked on conflict resolution processes and peace negotiations and how to advance women's roles in this, and also on conflict-related sexual violence. So when we asked these Indigenous groups we had invited to a meeting about if they could share their experiences with other peoples abroad and share their perspectives, they said, sure, but how about starting in Canada? How about starting with missing and merging Indigenous women and girls here? And, you know, I was mortified and I started to understand the depth of my ignorance.
0: Mm-hmm. And so what did you do with that? You took that lack of knowledge, I don't want to say ignorance, because, you know, we're all in a learning journey here, and turned that into a podcast.
1: Yeah, so I wanted to come up with concrete guidance for individual Canadians who wanted to engage, whether on the personal level or professional. So I decided to put myself out there and ask all those stupid questions that I was worried to ask. And I understood that many other people also were, because we had such a big knowledge gap. It's also hard to know where to start. Mm. So I invited people to the show and I asked them those questions. And I basically just let them speak and tell me what non-Indigenous people could do to contribute to the national reconciliation process.
0: Yeah. And what was the reaction to, as you say, your stupid questions?
1: I think there was a lot of patience, thankfully. Sometimes people need to explain things to me more than once. People told me that I shouldn't be afraid to ask those questions. I think that everyone on the show appreciated the concept. Before, actually, I had been warned by people about doing this, but only warned by non-Indigenous people. They said that you can't be in that space, you can't talk about these issues. But, you know, my intention was not to do the interpretation or tell people what to do. It was just to listen and learn, and then, you know, hope that other people would learn from listening in.
0: Yeah. Now, as we said, here comes Derek, Mohawk. Mm, we all know about those Mohawks. How did you end up on Elin's podcast, Derek? Mm,
2: well, first, Niall Go for having us. I really appreciate it, and I've appreciated the show. At the time that Elin was doing her podcast series, I was working. I had been invited to sit on a panel investigating the discrimination that was happening in the military, and to try to provide some recommendations or advice or guidance to the higher military command to see what kind of additional steps they would take. Well, during that time, and it was around Veterans Day, Elin had reached out to see if I'd be willing to be a podcast to talk about some of my experience.

0: experiences in the military, and like the rest of her series, to talk about potential reconciliation ideas from this concept of really how can all Canadians, all everyday Canadians, take part in this thing called reconciliation.
1: Yeah. And what did you share about your experience in the military with Elin?
0: I grew up on reserve, and, you know, I grew up in an alcoholic home, and I grew up starting using substances early. At, you know, I think I started drinking at 12. And so by the time I hit graduated high school, I was trying to survive in some respects. And so I had joined the military maybe to survive, but also maybe to try to find an end in a way. And I joined up an infantry regiment called the Royal Montreal Regiment here in Montreal. And I started learning, I took a duck to water. I really appreciated what they were training. I liked the physical exercise, and I liked being the sense of a brotherhood where you kind of, a sense of belonging, really. And that's what many of us strive for in life, you know, trying to find hope and meaning and belonging and some kind of purpose. And so we kept the training throughout going, and as many Canadians know, 1990 kicked up, you know, Anishinaabe first, and then my community. And during that summer, I had gone to a training at Valcartier Canadian Forces Base, and there was probably like 6, 7, 8 guys from Anishinaabe that were all in the same training, and that's where I actually met Mark, Elin's husband. And it was right at the height of the conflict. I was packing up some gear, and outside the tent, I heard some of the troopers saying, and they were talking about the Oka, and I heard one of them say, I hope we go in and kill all them savages. And like, it felt like somebody just punched you in the gut, you know, and I froze, and I rushed outside. And everybody just stops and looks at me with this blank stare. And, like, I felt powerless, you know? Like what am I going to start fighting them all? Like, who's, like, they could have, they might as well, they all said it, you know? Like, it didn't matter. Because nobody defended it. Nobody stopped, you know? So that, you know, really kind of broke something, you know, in the sense of which side am I on here? Like, what am I doing? And so I met with the other guys from the community, and we left that training, and we all made our way back home. You know, it really struck me that the Canadian Army had surrounded my community, and there was talk of them going in. You know, and when somebody joins the military, a man or a woman, you join with the understanding that you may be put into conflict. You may be put into a situation where you have to take somebody's life, and or your life can be taken. That's at the end of the day what it is. And as youth training, I think I always felt that there's a degree of, I guess, protecting our community in some respects and protecting these lands. And it flipped when I was in this group that I guess you're willing to give your life to in some respects to save others, and they're ready to go and kill your mom, your brothers, your grandparents, you know, your neighbors. That's who the savage is, you know, in their minds. And me realizing that's how they portray me, even if they're not saying it. So that was a very big turning point. So I shared a lot of that. And when you think about it, how do we as Ganogerono come to a place of reconciliation?
1: Yeah.
0: And so after the series, Elin had called me up one day and said, hey, thank you for being on the show. I'll be honest, I don't think this story is done. I think there's still that has to happen with this idea of reconciliation. And I'm thinking about writing a book, and would you be interested in writing with me? And I thought really long and hard, Rosanna.

0: And I grew up in the community. I've always seen myself that way, but some in the community also remember being called, you know, an apple, you know, white on the inside and red on the out, or a candy cane. And so this idea of acceptance and belonging, do I breach that if I'm going to talk about this? And how far do I go? So I had to think about that and you know, at the end, why me? And I have to eventually got to a place of why not me? I have a journey that can be shared. And maybe if somebody else is struggling with the same things that I struggled with in life, maybe this could help them.
1: Yeah. So. And so in the days following that conversation on your podcast, how were you feeling about what he'd said to you?
2: I thought a lot about it. I mean, a lot of the, not just that part, of course, Derek shared a lot of his personal experiences on the podcast that I didn't know of and that are hard to react to in real time. I'm sure you encounter that a lot. So there was a lot to think about and a lot to keep talking about.
1: And why did you ultimately decide that Derek was the man for the job? This is the Mohawk for me. I need him to help me write this book.
2: Yeah, no, that was really the fact that he was keen. He was really into the concept, but not afraid to change it. And also that his story was so compelling.
1: Yeah. And Derek, when Elin came to you earlier, you had said you had some apprehension and you weren't sure you wanted to do it. What ultimately changed your mind to do the book with Elin?
0: I think that fear or that apprehension often stifles our voice and it takes away our power in that way. And I remember when I was getting sober or trying to, and I always used to say, why me? Why did these things have to happen to me? Then I went to a meeting one time, an A meeting, and I remember hearing a young girl, she's probably like 24, 25, and she said almost the same words of me of like, I used to say, why me all the time until I stopped saying that and I said, why not me?
1: Yeah.
0: You know, why does everybody else have to have a bad life and I have to have a perfect life? You know, no, everybody has things that happen. It's how we respond and react and accept those things. And that helped me see things differently, you know, and I honestly think the Creator speaks to us through people, you know, and we have to listen to what everybody says to us because we never know if it's a message from the Creator, if it's meant for us. And so that, I felt like that meant to me, and as I was thinking about it with the book, that came to me, and so I finally said, "Yeah, why not me? Let me do it. Let me put myself out there."
1: Did you have concerns about working, you know, with a non-Indigenous person, particularly somebody who wasn't born in Canada, who you know might not get the nuances, or what were your concerns about that?
0: I mean, I've shared it with Elina before and others in our talks that, you know, I didn't want to be the token Indian. You know, I wanted us to produce something that was meaningful for both of us and that we could create an impact. We knew that we wanted to target non-Indigenous people. And Elin says it best that we didn't create this system as Indigenous people of you know, called Canada and denied our voice. So the system itself was built by non-Indigenous people. So really reconciliation is a non-Indigenous task. You know, and we can explain and guide and give our perspective, but if we're continually denied a voice or denied a seat at the table or denied an opportunity, which is what the system's built, it takes somebody to talk through, you know. And what I realize that sometimes we're tired as an Indigenous person or sometimes our voice is not heard because of, let's say, the preconceived notions that another non-Indigenous person have. And so they hear it better sometimes from a non-Indigenous person. So what I liked with Elin is she was open to that, you know, and to me, she was a real ally, you know, and I talk a little bit in the book about ally versus a savior versus somebody's racist or ignorance or really just apathetic. They don't care.
1: Yeah. And Elin, a common refrain, you know, among many Canadians or some Canadians at least is, you know, what happened to us as Indigenous people is in the past, has nothing to do with me. It happened before I was born, blah, blah, blah. And here you are, someone who isn't even from this country, wanting to engage in reconciliation and find those answers. What would you tell people who think reconciliation isn't their job?

0: Well, so even after I read up and started to understand the magnitude of the injustices that had taken place, and I still didn't really see my own position in this, I felt like surely I, as an immigrant, didn't have anything to do with what happened 150 years ago. But then the more I thought about my own role, the more I understood that we all have a role to play, and even our inactions have an impact. For example, I also didn't realize much about the Sami people in my home country, Sweden, before I came here and read up about indigenous peoples here. So it's been a very humbling experience for me altogether. So one example is that in Sweden, almost half our electricity comes from hydropower. And, you know, it's clean, it's renewable, it's cheap. What's not to like? Except that it came at the cost of the Sami people. They destroyed their cultural sites, their reindeer herding land, their fishing. And so I grew up with my house, you know, being heated by this electricity and our lights burning from that electricity, and they still do. And the Sami people are still not fully consulted on new mining projects, on the wind parks that are being built up north. So the colonialism, and it continues. And if we don't do anything about it, then we are responsible for that. So that's what I want to say. And also the concept, all my relations that I have learned throughout this process, also speaks to that for me, that we are all part, whether you want to see it as part of creation or we are part of this world together. And what we do, it has an impact on other people, whether we are driven by greed or gratitude. And so it's very important that we think about that, that we all have power to do something and we all have a role to play.
1: Yeah. What challenges have you had to overcome, you know, in this reconciliation journey that you've been on?
0: Well, I've had to question my own assumptions. So, you know, the way we worked on the book is we drafted our chapters, but then we sent the first draft to each other and we commented and we took that on board. And so I learned a lot through that process, and a lot of assumptions that I had made and had no idea that Derek kindly pointed out.
1: And to Derek, what have you done? You know, what are some of the ways that you've helped Elin through these difficult moments?
2: Really just talking and always coming from a place of acceptance and a place of, hey, this is my perspective, trying to gently show the way and lead from, at least from the teachings that I'm aware of. And we're all learning, right? And you said at the very beginning, we're all on this learning journey in many ways. Often we're confronted with questions that the person may think is stupid. I've heard that during this session today. But I'm not sure that any question is stupid, because you're coming from a place of not knowing and wanting to be respectful and wanting to learn. One of the things, you know, that Elin and I talked about is non-Indigenous people also have to put in the work. It's not Indigenous people's job to teach every single Canadian that they meet. You know, there's so much information out there already. But if they don't put in the work and start asking the question themselves, then it's always on us as Indigenous people to do that. And Elin never took that approach. She was always like, hey, I read this, and did you look at this book? And so we talk about, wherever you live in Canada, who lives near you? Which Indigenous nation had the land first in that surrounding area? But once you learn that, pick another nation. Who are the Gunyakaga people, or who are the Salish people? And research and read about that. You know, that's what we mean by building on a platform of knowledge.
1: This is Unreserved on CBC Radio 1, Sirius XM, U.S. Public Radio, and Native Voice One. I'm Rosanna Deerchild. We'll get back to my conversation with Derek Iranianos Montour and Elin Sandberg Miller after the break.
3: Good afternoon. It's 1:30. I'm Simon Nakaneshny with your CBC News headlines for Quebec. We'll be now up to provincial prosecutors to decide if charges should be laid in connection with alleged racist acts by police officers at a Montreal precinct. The SPBM has handed off the results of its criminal investigation into the incidents at Station 39 in Montréal-Nord to the Crown. Four officers were suspended and several others reassigned back in the summer. Police revealed allegations that racist acts had occurred and behavior

0: construction was offset by declines in other sectors, including retail and wholesale trade. And the Montreal Canadiens begin the regular season tonight on the road against their eternal rivals, the Toronto Maple Leafs. That game starts at 7 o'clock. Now, taking a look at the weather forecast from Environment Canada. In Montreal, clearing this afternoon, the high 17. Tonight, a few clouds, fog patches, the low 11. For Quebec City, cloudy skies this afternoon, but clearing late in the afternoon, the high 17 degrees. Fog patches developing overnight, the low 7. In Sherbrooke today, cloudy with a 40% chance of showers, the high getting up to 16. Tonight, mainly cloudy. Fog patches, the low 9. And for Gaspé, cloudy with a 40% chance of showers this afternoon, the high 17. Tonight, clear skies, fog patches, and a low of plus 3.
1: Welcome back to Unreserved. Today, lessons in reconciliation from our people and plant relatives. Let's get back to my conversation with Derek Uranianos Montour and Elin Sandberg Miller. They are the authors of Everyday Reconciliation, a guide to action and change for all of us. How has this reconciliation relationship journey changed you, Derek, with Elin?
2: I think just going through the book process and writing and hearing from Elin's reflections on what I might have wrote helped me question and reflect my own memories. That helped me even further on my healing process. So that I think is a positive change. As far as interactions, you know, with a non-Indigenous friend or others, it helped me come to a place that I know I said earlier that it's not our job, but in some respects it is, you know, like I go back to all of the advocates who fought for our rights, our predecessors and our ancestors, you know, going back 7 generations is when Canada was formed. And so I think if I don't put in the work now, what will it look like for the next 7 generations from now?
1: And what about for you, Lynn? What's changed for you?
3: Well, as much as I have read up and learned on my own, it's really when hearing from Derek how all those decisions about his community, you know, building the seaway, building the railroad, all those decisions that have been taken that had just infringed on Ganawagan and impacted his community, and how that has impacted him, his family, his community, that to hear that firsthand really makes you understand how intergenerational trauma is created, because that's also, it's very abstract for, at least it was for me, I think for many non-Indigenous people. When you read about residential school, you read about land rights being violated, you read about the treaties and how they weren't, obligations were not fulfilled, and it's still so abstract. But to hear it firsthand from someone who has grown up in reserve and who has been impacted so deeply at the personal level by all those decisions, it changes how you see it.
1: And what do you think your relationship teaches us about reconciliation?
3: Well, I think reconciliation has been very much a government-driven project in Canada, and I think that that's good. The government should keep working on it. There's lots of work left. But it also needs to happen at the people-to-people level. If we don't know each other, and most of my friends don't have any Indigenous friends, if we don't know each other, then what are we reconciling? If we don't know each other, that's when there's mistrust. That's when we have bad communication. That's when prejudice persists. So we need to get to know each other. We need to build friendships. We need to build trust. I think that's necessary to actually have true reconciliation.
1: Everyday Reconciliation was published back in June. What does it ask of its readers?
3: Well, the book targets non-Indigenous readers, and I think the first thing is really it asks that they inform themselves. We may not have learned much in school, but it's not too late, and that's the good thing. We can go out and we can read. Just like Derek said, there are so many ways of informing yourself.
2: The other thing is once you know, then do. Take action. There's so many things that could be done, but it's about taking action every day.
1: And what kinds of responses have you, you know, gotten so far from readers?
2: Very positive so far. I keep going back to a reflection that we had in Picton. We were invited to speak, and we weren't sure if anybody were going to show up at first because it was a walk-in kind of event. And sure enough, right before

0: Before it started, we had a flood of people, so we were talking to about 20 people, and at the end, I think of a young, I think she was from one of the communities near there, and she had reflected that she came with a certain perspective. She had, you know, preconceived notions about Elin, you know, a white woman, and who is she to tell us about reconciliation now? And instead she made the comment, I'm really grateful to have come. You've changed my mind and my reflection, and I can't wait to read your book.
1: And Elin, what about for you? Is there a memory that stands out for you as you, you know, introduced this book into the world as in terms of a strong reaction, good or bad?
2: I think it's been mostly good, but that may be because people don't tell you if they don't like it.
1: Oh, they'll tell you. Yeah, they'll tell you.
2: It's not always easy as a non-Indigenous person to do the right thing, to say the right thing, and so then we don't do anything because we worried, you know, of overstepping boundaries, etc. So I think to read about someone who puts herself out there and ask those questions, and I think that's can be helpful, and we have some very interesting discussions.
1: And so what's next for the two of you on this journey? Is there a part two? Is there a movie, a series? What's happening? What's going on?
2: Yeah, it's a Netflix call.
0: I never would have imagined writing a book in the first place. And so Elin approaching me and me coming to a place of acceptance to write this, I'm kind of on the path that the Creator gave me, you know. Every day that I wake up on this earth, another day, I thank the Creator for giving me another chance to maybe make a difference in the world. What that is, I don't know, but I that's what the journey is all about, not the destination.
1: Absolutely. Well, thank you both for your time today.
2: Thank you so much.
0: Now we'll go.
1: Derek Iranianos Montour is the executive director of Ganawage Sagotiyata Genhas Community Services. He is Mohawk and Scottish from Ganawage. Elin Sandberg-Miller is a deputy director at Global Affairs Canada. She immigrated to Canada in 2008 and is a dual Swedish-Canadian citizen. Together, they co-wrote the book, Everyday Reconciliation, which is available now. 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I'm Rosanna Deerchild. Today, everyday reconciliation in our friendships and our forests. In the middle of Portland, Oregon, a forest is being restored. At Tryon Creek, Indigenous environmental leaders Lily Yazzie and Lena Ouse Hicks are helping lead the work. They are bringing Indigenous knowledge back into the care of the land. Lily and Lena work with volunteers and community members. They plant culturally important species and tend to the forest without pesticides. And they're working toward a future where salmon and lamprey can return to the creek. But this work is about more than restoring an ecosystem. It's about restoring relationships with the land and with one another. Lily is a member of the Navajo Nation, and Lena is a member of the Tumulco Coast Miwok Tribe. Lily, Lena, welcome to Unreserved.
3: Thank you.
2: Thank you.
1: Now, for someone who has never been to Tryon Creek, paint us a picture of what it looks like and what it's like to be there.
3: Yeah, it's a, in my mind, like quintessential Pacific Northwest forest, incredibly lush and green, just dripping with rain and ferns and moss and all of these beautiful conifers that keep their needles and their foliage all year long.
1: Wonderful. Thank you, Lily. And Lena, did you want to add something to that?
4: Yeah. Just for more of a take you on a walk through the forest here. We're roughly 640 acres.

or so within the Portland metro area, and it's a beautiful canyon that has the Tryon Creek itself running through it and connecting to the main stem of the Willamette River, which is one of the huge rivers that runs through Portland, through Oregon, and is a bearer of many culturally important species and sites like Willamette Falls. It's just a bit of a ways away. And yeah, it's a really special place. We have roughly 13 miles worth of trails through here. We work in partnership with Oregon State Parks to, have this shared mission of cultivating or revitalizing connection to land through this park. And so, yeah, it's a really special place. It's a natural space. So

0: on simply seeing it as a forest or a public park? What's its connection to the indigenous communities?
1: Yeah. These lands have been called home by many tribes along the Columbia and Willamette for time immemorial. So the Clackamas Chinook, the Wasco Rishmam, the Tualatin Kalapuya, many other tribes and bands along here. Tryon itself is a place of gathering, of connection, of trade, this kind of corridor where now the Highway 5 runs through, was a traditional corridor for folks to travel through. And so the history of the park after settlers came to the area, it started getting cut down and being logged in this area. The first iron furnace actually was started right by Tryon. And so it has that history of no longer being an old growth forest. It's a second growth forest. But before it reached a stage of being developed into, you know, homes, buildings, whatnot, neighbors in the area were actually able to stop that development from happening. The Friends of the Area, which is how our group, the Friends of Tryon Creek, was first formed. So yeah, it has a long history of, you know, tribal importance, and it continues to be a really important gathering site, especially for the Indigenous community in the greater Portland area. We host, you know, events throughout the year, like Indigenous Cultural Day, which is a time for folks to gather and come together and celebrate the culture that is here.
0: That sounds amazing. And so in terms of, you know, the restoration of plants, plant life in the area, what kinds of, you know, what species of plants are being restored in Tryon Creek?
1: So we have a lot of beautiful Western red cedar that we're working on, you know, building back up that like higher canopy layer of cedar, of big leaf maple, red alder, a lot of important like barks, as well as, yeah, a lot of food. So salmonberry and skunk cabbage and serviceberry, hazel for both fibers and for hazelnuts, all sorts of plants from, yeah, kind of all different stages of growth, chokecherry, various plants like that, that we're really targeting. And so, yeah, we, within our work specifically, have some designated areas that, you know, we keep that no spray, no pesticide zones so that we can really focus on these for foods and medicines. Stinging nettles, a big one, that we can really uplift them and make sure that they're safe for consumption and harvesting. And also in turn, that kind of connects to our creek itself. A lot of the work that we're doing is also to support, again, those salmon and lamprey making their way home to this creek. And so a lot of that's like shading the creek to keep it cool with those cedars and those larger trees and things like that, as well as we have a big beaver population here that's amazing. And, you know, they're absolute ecosystem engineers. So targeting them to make sure that they're happy and healthy and then can support those salmon and lamprey and mussels and whatnot. So yeah, it's a wide array, and luckily we have a lot of them. And yeah, it really just centers on how you approach those plants and how you care for them and restore them is different when your intention is different, right? When it's just like non-native management versus when you're like managing something for food and medicine, your targets are a little different sometimes. And so having that whole balance with all those plants.

0: is a big part of it.
1: Mm. And so when you're doing this kind of work, what does that look like? What does this restoration work actually look like?
2: Specifically, a restoration technique that we've been using at the park more often. We have a non-native grass in the park. We're not alone in it. Many, many people are familiar with reed canary grass and know all of the benefits, trade-offs, negative associations with this plant. It grows really well in riparian areas, and so we're finding a lot of it along the creek. And it is negatively impacting the health of the creek and the native plants that we're looking to cultivate down there near the creek. And so we've been trying, since we don't want to use herbicide, but we do want to address and bring the ecosystem back towards a state of balance, we've been using this braiding technique.
1: Now, when you say you're braiding the grass, are you like braiding it in the ground or?
2: Yeah.
1: What does that do exactly?
0: We are essentially French braiding the grass down. Part of how, you know, this grass expands is like, you know, it has its root systems and it just really easily spreads and will like close in on the creek. And it's really hard to get those roots out. It's really labor intensive. It really disturbs the ground that, you know, sometimes it's not the most beneficial to just purely remove it. So we started this practice of experimenting of something new, but using a traditional practice of braiding to really just keep it at bay because it can grow, you know, as tall as human's height. It can grow really tall and shade out a lot of our native plants, especially the ones that we've planted that are just little babies that we want them to get sunlight and water and have space to grow. You know, just starting with three strands and French braiding kind of in spirals around those new plants, just as close to the ground as possible. And it worked really well. You know, they still grow, but a lot shorter than if they were just completely free to grow. Another gift from a non-native plant of like, you get to have that experience of learning how to braid, to connect your hands to the land in that way and be around each other while you do it, while also managing it and keeping it at bay to give like other native plants room to grow. I like could just spend days just out in the sun braiding, having eagles fly by. Like, it's a lovely time.
1: Burst into song, maybe.
0: Absolutely.
1: One of the things that caught my attention about the work that you're doing there is that there's Indigenous and non-Indigenous people coming together to work on a project like this. Why is that important?
0: I think it's a reflection of, you know, our modern world, right? Like, these lands are called home by so many people now, both Indigenous and not to this land. You know, I myself am Indigenous, but these are not my homelands. My homelands are in California. And there's so many people who have shared experiences and mixed experiences that it can all help each other, like, thrive and grow together. I think just having all the different perspectives and people coming together and finding those shared relationalities and how we can all connect to the land. You know, like, one of my favorite things being here is I'm like, I'll see a new plant sometimes and I'm like, oh, that looks so similar to this, like, one plant that I know. And then I realize it is, but, you know, it's adapted differently in this region because it's wetter here versus back home or whatnot. And it's really exciting to, like, see those shared plants and how they differ. And I think that's, like, true to people, too. There's new plants here that our ancestors didn't deal with. And so it's finding those new ways to work with them. And it's that same way with people. That doesn't mean we're going to forget the past, but we're going to use it to inform the future and use each other to, like, share ideas and find new ways to approach things. And so that's the importance of having everyone involved.
1: Yeah, having everyone involved. I like that. One of the things that we're doing here in Canada is reconciliation. And one of the things we're talking about today is, how do you do that, right? How do you take part in acts of reconciliation? And this seems like a, you know, right up there on the examples is in terms of how you can take part in that. How do you see it as an act of reconciliation between non-Indigenous and Indigenous people?
2: I think the conversation of reconciliation is so important. I feel like there are levels to it. I try to have patience with the pace that things are moving at.
1: Same, sis. Same.
2: I think our ancestors have sacrificed too much for us to not take our place in that lineage of resistance and pushing things forward. What I really see us doing with this organization is moving past acknowledgement.

0: whenever I see a land acknowledgement, I always think, and what else? What else are you doing? Land acknowledgements have their place for sure. I've had many conversations.
1: Sure, 10 years ago, 20 years ago, absolutely.
0: Yeah.
1: Let's move on now. Yeah, gotcha.
0: Yeah. I think it addresses a very real problem of lack of visibility for tribes and indigenous people. I mean, I've talked with people within my lifetime that have said things along the lines of like, oh, I thought you guys went extinct, or I've never met a Native person in my life. You know, like I've had these conversations within recent years. That acknowledgement and building that visibility is the very, very first step. But I see our work is going a lot further. The building that I'm sitting in now is a really big part of that, more than just a block of text, but a physical presence on the landscape. This building was finished roughly a year ago, and it's styled after a Chinook and plank house. It has carvings from several different tribal artists from the area, and all of the building materials are culturally informed. To have those values actualized as an actual building, a space that people can gather in, and that the next generation of forest stewards, of kids that come out to the park for our educational programs, they can begin to have this innate understanding of indigenous presence. We're still here and we're still resisting and stewarding these lands despite significant suppression and exclusion.
1: Getting back to the creek and the forest and the work you're doing there, how do you, you know, see this restoration helping to restore cultural connections? Lena?
2: Inherently, it should be like environmental restoration as a means of cultural restoration. To me, it's one and the same. And so I think, you know, all the work we're doing, like this building, you know, it's all these living land acknowledgements, right? Like put into action, that acknowledgement and that honoring. And so, yeah, the work that we're doing is vital to, you know, restoring these first foods and medicines and fibers. You know, with our work, we're really thinking about what is this going to be like long term? How is this going to sustain us long term? And so making sure that there's opportunities within community to be involved in the work, to guide our work. You know, we're frequently like in communication with like the local indigenous people of what plants do you want to see prioritized? What do you want restored? What do you want to harvest from? Then it's like talking about why aren't the salmon here right now? It's like that larger education and advocacy for these projects that are vital to cultural restoration, because we want to make sure people can continue to eat their first foods and have these materials, you know. And so other ways that looks like is us doing like basket weaving classes that we hosted here for like our local elders to lead. We've had wonderful classes, and those are even looking at both the native traditional plants that have been used for basketry, but also new ones like English ivy. It's a win-win. You get to pull it out and you get to make a basket from it. And so like teaching people how to do that and kind of change their mindset for like also with these native and non-native plants of like, I think a lot of Western viewpoints is that it's black and white. It's good or bad. But also there's that larger education and restoration of accepting like, these are displaced relatives and, you know, they aren't traditionally here, but like, how can we work with them? How can they help us still while also helping our other native friends who need space to grow in sunlight? Like making sure that's all incorporated into our restoration and like that larger educational component, especially for the folks who aren't familiar with indigenous practices and knowledge is.
1: Yeah. The other thing that you mentioned earlier, which I love, is this idea of language and what you're naming these things. So rather than invasive species or non-native plant, you're calling it a displaced relative. Can you explain that concept and why you call them displaced relatives?
0: Yeah, this distinction between non-native versus invasive, the way we talk about the work and the land, I think is really important. It can sometimes feel like maybe we're going down too far of a micro level to this terminology when there are these big scale crises of cultural erasure and the climate crisis and just so many threats from the current administration, or it all feels very urgent. It all feels very endangering to our ways of life and our ways of relating to the world. So it feels sometimes like this is such a small detail in the grand

0: scheme of all of those issues, but the way you think and the way you talk about the work informs your approach when we regard anything that we're unaccustomed to or that has come from far away with this negative, harmful, eradication type of language. It really changes how we view the work, and it ripples out. It changes the way we think about our human relatives and communities. And so I think that's where the original thought was, and how it was first explained to me, was that, you know, we have a lot of human communities that are in a similar cycle and situation of displacement, and we don't want to be generalizing these concepts and let that seep into our way of approaching the work.
1: Mm. Now, for someone, you know, who's listening, who might want to participate in a reconciliation action with their Indigenous neighbors or non-Indigenous neighbors, Lena, you know, if you don't live in Portland and you can't go to the creek and braid grass and you want to participate in a reconciliation action, what would you suggest people? Where do they begin?
2: I guess kind of circling back, truly, you know, that first step is that land acknowledgement of, like, where is your home? What grounds are you standing on? Like, starting there. And from there, you know, it's looking into what organizations and tribes are in the area and how can you support them, right? How can you volunteer, donate, reach out? And I think it's also learning this acceptance of, like, the spaces that you can be in and the spaces where, like, you shouldn't insert yourself, you know? I think a lot of time it's really great when folks reach out and they're like, I want to do more work. I want to support the tribes, the Native community, and this is how I'm going to do it. That is not always the most helpful when you're coming in with an idea of how you're going to do something already versus coming and asking what people want. I cannot speak for every person and every tribe and every Indigenous person, so I'm not going to. It's ask the folks in your area what they want, and they also might say, hey, I don't have the capacity to tell you what to do and how to do it. And that's also part of it, right? Is like meeting people where they're at, helping where you can, and also not being overbearing when it's not wanted or needed or helpful at that time. Starting with knowing where you are, who you're around, and how you can uplift, if possible, the people in your area, like that's the first step. But also, again, I think taking in those lessons of language and knowledge and just this different Indigenous worldview versus that linear worldview is, how do you talk about the land? How do you talk about yourself? How do you talk about your approach to things? It's such a critical point. And just changing that mindset and being able to start understanding that, because that'll truly shape everything that you do with how you approach it.
1: Hmm.
2: There's all these different steps on how you can kind of absorb and inherit this Indigenous knowledge, and not have it in an extractive way, but truly in a guiding way, to where even if you're not Indigenous, you can be guided by the wisdom of, like, Indigenous knowledge and integrate it in a way where you're not taking someone's per se explicit knowledge, but you're taking the methods of practice, and you're going to start learning those things on your own through observation and recognition and just listening. Yeah.
1: Keyword. Thank you so much. Lena, Lily, thank you so much for your time today and for your wonderful work.
0: Thank you. Thanks for having us.
1: Lily Yawsey is the Green Leaders Coordinator for Friends of Tryon Creek and a member of the Navajo Nation. Lena Owes Hicks is the Restoration Programs Coordinator for Friends of Tryon Creek and a member of the Tomolko Coast Miwok Tribe. That's all our time on Radio Indigenous. This episode was produced by Kim Hasher, Michaela Van Cooten, Rhiannon Johnson, Amanda Gear, and Elena Hutchins-Lyle. I'm your favorite cousin, Rosanna Deerchild, coming at you from Winnipeg in Treaty 1 territory. Kinanasimit Nawa. Agusei.

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2: Laptops, cell phones, and other devices are not allowed in a first-year humanities course at Carleton University. Students must take notes using only pen and paper, and it turns out it's a challenge for many. The Curse of Cursive, on The Story From Here with host Gloria Makarenko, after the news.
3: This is CBC News. Good afternoon. It's 2 o'clock. I'm Simon Nakanishny with your CBC News from Montreal. Canada's economy stalled this past summer, with GDP remaining flat in July. It's an early sign that after a strong second quarter, economic growth may be cooling in the third quarter of this year. Philippe de Montigny tells us more.
4: Real GDP is flatlining, coming in at 0% in July after 3 months of expansion. According to Statistics Canada, increases across several sectors were offset by declines in retail and wholesale. Deloitte even cut its forecast for Canada's economy in 2027.
5: Now, still looking for growth of about 1.5%, but that's down from about 2%, which we previously expected.
4: Chief economist Don Desjardins says that slower growth largely comes from the recent escalations in the trade war between Canada and the United States.
5: The pressures we're seeing from tariffs and retaliatory tariffs really taking a toll on the economy's momentum.
4: The Trump administration also just imposed import bans on select Canadian goods like motorcycles, whey products, and retail-ready alcoholic beverages. Deloitte expects the Bank of Canada to remain on the sidelines for the rest of the year, with 4 interest rate hikes in 2027. Philippe de Montigny, CBC News, Toronto.
3: Here in Quebec, a new coroner's report is raising questions about how well cities protect older people. It looked at the case of an 87-year-old woman in Montreal who died due to prolonged exposure to the cold during a major power outage in January. That outage affected 15,000 hydro customers in NDG, Hampstead, and Montreal West. Seniors advocate Matt Delvecchio says municipalities should have lists of people to check in emergencies, and seniors should be the priority.
6: It just goes to show the importance of understanding if you're a neighbor, if you're a family member, a friend, about a senior, to check in, knowing the situation is a very difficult, extreme situation. In this case, 36 hours, no electricity, and it was in the middle of winter.
3: The coroner's report did not issue recommendations. Authorities were carrying out door-to-door check-ins and did open emergency shelters for people whose homes were without power. Well, day 34 of the provincial election campaign, just 5 to go before voting day. The party leaders are once again trying to spread out across the province and trying to make their case to Quebecers. Quebec City's Ruba Ghazal is here in Montreal, tailoring her message to younger voters. She says that the other parties are not taking the housing crisis and the cost of living seriously. Ghazal reiterated the various measures QS is proposing on the affordability file. Those include capping rent increases at 3%, making public transportation free for people under 25, and reducing CEGEP and university fees by half. She also asked voters to not cast their ballots strategically and instead to vote with their hearts. Meanwhile, the CAQ is promising free hunting and fishing licenses to Quebecers. Christine Fouchette made the announcement in Val-d'Or today, a promise she says that will cost $55 million. Fouchette also criticized the Parti Québécois' latest plans for Santé Québec. It had promised to abolish the newly created Crown Corporation, but in an interview with La Presse, said it would replace it instead with a new agency or task force that answers to the health ministry. Fouchette said Quebecers don't want more bureaucratic change in the healthcare sector. And Donald Trump says his administration is streamlining government services on a single website powered by artificial intelligence.
7: The entire U.S. government.

0: government will fit in the plan, right? Think of that. We have a plan that sits in the palm of your hand.
1: The U.S. president pitching the advantages of AI on the same day he hosts tech giants who are warning of the perils. The leaders of Meta, Google, and Amazon are attending a summit alongside the heads of companies OpenAI and Anthropic. They'll discuss the rapidly advancing technology and how to address security concerns tied to AI models. And that was the CBC News. Now here's a look at the weather forecast in Montreal. Clearing this afternoon, the high 17. Tonight, a few clouds with some fog patches, the low 11. For Quebec City, cloudy this afternoon. Clearing in the afternoon, the high 17. Fog patches overnight, the low 7 degrees. In Sherbrooke today, cloudy with a 40% chance of showers, the high getting up to 16. Tonight, mainly cloudy, the low 9. And for Gaspé, cloudy with a 40% chance of showers as well, the high 17 degrees. Tonight, clear skies, the low plus 3.

0: Welcome to The Story From Here. I'm Gloria Makarenko in Vancouver.
1: My philosophy teacher last year, basically in her lectures, we weren't going fast enough. And she's like, do you guys want to spend 5 minutes every class, like learning cursive? And so she got us like the grade one little books and we did them.

0: for 5 minutes every day, and I've just kind of stuck with it now.
1: In a first-year humanities course at Carleton University, cell phones, laptops, smartwatches are not allowed. Students have to handprint or write their notes. Not easy for some of the 17 and 18-year-olds who grew up not learning cursive writing. So in our second half hour, we're going to hear from their teacher and a whole lot more from those students, too. We have stories for you over this next full hour, all of which originally aired over the past week on local and regional CBC radio shows across the country. First up, the Badass Youth Gardening Club. Harvest time is wrapping up across Alberta. And for one group of teens, it means reaping the rewards of a pilot gardening project in the community of Beaumont. The CBC's Adrian Lamb introduces us to the Beaumont and District Agricultural Society Youth Club.
2: In our garden, we're growing a bunch of stuff. Cabbages, lettuce, peas, carrots, peppers, bunch of different herbs, beets, beans, spinach, squash, tomatoes, green onions, all of that type of stuff.
3: 16-year-old Kira Lang loves showing off her garden.
2: Trees and stuff, so we have like hascap and hascap berry bushes and cherry trees, as well as like raspberry bushes are behind you.
3: Lang and five other teenage girls are the Badass Youth Gardening Club.
2: So right now we're at the Beaumont and District Agricultural Society, or Badass for short, where me and a group of friends and stuff get our garden plot and stuff all set up so that we can grow things and sell it at the market.
3: Tara Pombert is the Ag Society Youth Coordinator. She secured the $16,000 to run the program.
4: A Canada Post Foundation grant, and they supported our request for some funds to get a youth club started and a committee with that youth club to get youth more involved in Ag Society decisions and programs. And then we also recognize that one of the challenges for youth is finding work, getting work experience, getting another challenge, of course, in agriculture, where young people need to start thinking about agriculture as a potential career path, whereas a lot of farmers are aging, and a lot of times youth aren't really thinking about agriculture as a career path, or else they think of agriculture as like cows and tractors.
3: Pombert knows there's a living to be had growing local produce. She's been running her own business, Sunflowers Urban Farm, for 7 years now. The 44-year-old mother of two also knows there are a ton of teens looking for work. The last census had 25% of Beaumont's population pegged at under the age of 15. Lang says that's why the garden was a good fit for her.
2: It's hard to find a job here in Beaumont, so we decided to grow our own. It's an opportunity for us to gain entrepreneurial experience by being able to grow our business and sell our own things, and the work experience on top of that to show like scheduling ability, math skills, the ability to communicate with a team, all things that employers are going to want to be looking for on a resume, right?
3: But it was a learning curve. Few had ever gardened before, including 15-year-old Avery Shepherd. And she says between the rain and the mosquitoes, it wasn't easy.
5: The biggest challenges this year in the garden were definitely the weather. The rain and the bugs have been so bad. So with the rain, it's kind of been hard delegating when we're going to be watering and how we're going to go about the weeds and stuff, because a bunch of different things tend to grow with the different like climate. So that's been hard. And then also the bugs while we're out here are so bad. So trying to work with kind of not getting bit as little as possible is probably also a big challenge.
3: So much rain. They had two plots to start with, but one was completely washed away in a torrential downpour, eating into their bottom line. And then there was the math. Shepherd says it was a struggle to schedule the six gardeners so everyone got the same number of hours working in the garden and selling produce at the Beaumont Farmers Market. All lessons she intends to showcase moving forward.
5: I feel like that's a really important thing to have on your resume, especially because it shows that we've been putting in the hours and like actively going and putting in effort. But I also think that it's just like, I think that the knowledge I've gained from this program will just really help me, because I kind of want to start a garden now. Like, I just think it's cool to have in like my backyard when I'm older.
2: I think that if we just pull a couple more, then that'll probably be enough carrots. Yeah.
3: Tara Pombert watches this first harvest unfolding.

0: with pride.
1: The thing that surprised me the most was just how committed these girls became. You know, like they really embraced the program despite all the difficulties. They brought their energy, they made it happen, and yeah, it was really fun working with them and inspiring for me. It made me feel like I had found potentially a nice way to be bringing the youth into the Ag Society, into agriculture again, and that's where my passions are.
0: As for Kira Lang, she says the bugs, the flood, and the long days were all worth it to see what's coming out of the dirt now.
2: I didn't know our carrots were ready, and I was so excited for the carrots. Like, people were saw me, like, freaking out, like, oh my gosh, we have carrots. It probably looked really stupid, but you know what? Growing your food yourself, you can definitely be able to relate to, oh my gosh, like, we did that. It's definitely a huge feeling of joy, huge feeling of pride, and memories that I'm going to remember for a long time.
0: And seed money has already been secured for next summer to expand the program and continue the growing.
1: What is that? Oh, it is a frog.
2: Oh, that's a good one.
0: In Beaumont, I'm Adrian Lamb.
3: Great story about the Beaumont and District Agricultural Society Youth Club, or as the 16-year-old president, Kira Lang, calls them, badass for short. Thank you to Adrian Lamb of CBC Calgary.

0: Sylvia Mok describes herself as an emerging Chinese-Canadian film director. She grew up working in her family's restaurant in Halifax, and she has turned that experience and that of other Chinese restaurant families into a new short film called Restaurant Kids. It's part of the National Film Board series Redefined. Here's Sylvia in conversation with Alex Mason of Main Street in Halifax.
1: So my documentary is called Restaurant Kids. It's about the Chinese restaurant community in Halifax and the experience of growing up Chinese Canadian with a restaurant as a second home. And really, that's based on my own experiences. I grew up here in Halifax. My parents own Star Anise Vietnamese noodles, and I spent my entire life in this community and kind of always never questioning it or looking at it from the outside. I never really thought of making it a center point of a documentary or really looking at it that way.
2: And then it turns out to be something that other people are relating to. Other people have a story to tell. And to some degree, it's a story of at times hardship, right? Is it Gary Young? I have a clip of him here which starts with him talking about how he feels enthusiastic when he's young about wanting to be involved in his family's restaurant. But then there are times when he feels the absence of his parents.
3: My name is Gary Young. I am 33 years old, and we are right now in May Garden Bedford location in Halifax, Nova Scotia. I'm the manager. I'm also the son of the owner of May Garden. I remember when we were really young, my mom and my dad wouldn't bring me to the restaurant too much, but I had asked my father, I remember, can I be a takeout counter attendant? But he wanted me to get trained up on the dish pit first. I was 13. That was the first time I started working at the restaurant, 13 years old. There was times where they were working so much that definitely had some resentment. You know, why aren't they showing up to my badminton matches? Or why are they not showing up to my piano recitals? I look out into the crowd and I see all the parents cheering, but my parents were not there. So there was times like that that made me really dislike the fact that I had parents that were in restaurants.
2: So that's Gary Young. And then there are somebody else in the film talks about going from their day job to working at the family restaurant in the evening if their mom calls them in. So to what?
1: Yes,
2: degree,
1: that's my cousin, Fionica Guan.
2: What restaurant is that?
1: That's a First Shang's Chinese.
2: Okay. So to what degree did you find that this was a story of people who experienced hardship and had some regrets? Or what else is this story turn out to be about?
1: Ooh, that's a really good question. Well, I always knew when exploring this kind of story and kind of exploring our experiences as restaurant kids, I always knew that it was going to be something that was complicated and not one note. I really wanted to explore like the good sides of having, you know, growing up with this place as a second home, but also like, you know, places of vulnerability. And I think that, you know, having parents that are just working so hard and are off to work every single day, like that's something that I think a lot of restaurant kids, that experience, I know we would all share about not having enough time with their parents or having to juggle, like, you know, the responsibility of helping and versus our own lives. And I knew that sacrifice was like a really, really big theme that I wanted to explore. And I think that's something that we hold a lot in I get not even in Chinese communities, but I think any immigrant family community, I think the story of sacrifice is always something that we hear about. But I knew I didn't want it to be just like a sad story that was just like, look at how much they sacrifice. Let's all take a moment and be grateful. I wanted there to be moments of humor and like unexpected moments where we get to really see a glimpse inside our world that isn't necessarily like sad or happy. It's just our lives, and it could be complicated, chaotic.
2: In terms of the moments of joy, like at least a couple of the people in your film talk about when the restaurants close, like after hours, they would crank up their own favorite music. I think Miley Cyrus is one example of like something that they not playing when the restaurants open, but they're like dancing around the restaurant and just taking advantage of this giant space.
1: Absolutely. That is by far my favorite part of the documentary, because I feel like that perspective is something I think only a restaurant kid as myself would see the magic in that. Because to me, growing up, the restaurant, I always felt like it was like my own castle and I could do whatever the heck I wanted there as a kid. And oh, I just really wanted to like explore that kind of point of view at the end of the day. What are we doing? And we're doing weird stuff. We're singing, we're dancing. I remember as a kid, I did Taekwondo lessons. So I would just fully practice my Taekwondo form and just do kicks all the way from the top of the restaurant to the very back of the restaurant. And I wasn't sure if that was just my own experience, but I was happy to hear that all the other kids had their own specific thing that they liked to do. And I was just really grateful that they shared that, because that's exactly what I wanted to share in this documentary.
2: And the doc is called Restaurant Kids, but I also got very caught up in the things that their parents had to say. Like a couple of examples is one older guy says, if you ask me whether I'm a good dad, I would say we weren't really qualified because we only focused on making a living. By the time I got off work, he was already asleep. Another parent says, you work hard to put them through school and give them knowledge. You don't really want them to end up in a restaurant.
1: That was Lloyd Yu saying that first line, who's my uncle. And then the second one is Eric Young, who's Gary's father. So I hope that gets to show how really tight-knit this is, because the elders were all people that we're all related to.
2: And then Gary is in the business. We heard Gary in that clip earlier. He's running the restaurant.
1: He's
2: ended up right where his dad didn't want him to be.
1: Yeah. I feel like for the most part, you know, like I think we as restaurant kids grow up knowing that they're putting in those hours so that we can go to school and pursue our passions, and wanting us to, I don't know, there's that like stereotypical, you know, like a Chinese family expectation of like, oh, you should be a lawyer, you should be a doctor. But I think in general, just knowing that they want you to follow your path, I feel like it's never a strong expectation for our parents to carry the torch. I think that was never really their intent, was to start an enterprise so that it could go on forever. So I think that was kind of our relationship to it. Like, we grew up knowing that they want us to pursue what we want and pursue our dreams. But I think that could take us anywhere, you know? And I think it's kind of amazing. I think it's amazing that Gary, like one of the main participants, his passions and his journey have brought him back to May Garden. And he's doing such an amazing job managing. I mean, they've expanded ever since. And now May Garden, I would say, is like one of the biggest Chinese restaurants, now franchise, and still running really, really strong. Whereas the other restaurants, you know, the elders had retired and now their kids are doing something else. So they don't have, you know, afterwards the restaurants are going to close and we don't have a piece of documentation to remember them by. So I guess that brings me to like, you know, why I feel like this documentary is really important, because I think that we feel that sense of like worry. We know they want us to do something else, but we're also kind of worried that how are we going to remember, carry on that legacy? So I feel like that's our complicated response, but I love that Gary is an outlier to that and is carrying that legacy really proudly.
0: Celia Mok's new short documentary

It's called Restaurant Kids. And she was speaking with CBC Halifax's Alex Mason. And you can watch the film online. It's at nfb.ca/collections/redefined.

0: The Tryon Museum is attached to Jack Sorensen's house on Prince Edward Island. In it, you will find details of the 100-year-old history of radio on PEI. How radio works has been a longtime fascination for Jack. It's what got him interested in learning about electronics. It set him off on his career, first repairing radios and TVs, and later with Island Telephone, and eventually teaching. When Jack was young, this was entertainment.
1: 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Radio adaptation by John Bethune.
0: That was part of a broadcast of the play Hedda Gabler from 1949. And walking into his museum, you find radios. Some go back to the 1930s. Stacy Janser paid Jack a visit, and she started her tour looking at some of the oldest pieces in his collection.
2: This is the oldest radio that I have, 1924. It's a Canadian Westinghouse Radiola 3. And I'm proud to have that because if we're celebrating 100 years of radio, this is going to be the oldest one that I have to show people. Now, the radio by design has two vacuum tubes. It has various tuning controls for volume and also for tuning in to the different radio stations. Now, the small radio part is this little black section in here.

decoration to it. So it was put in a wooden box. And the earliest wooden boxes were solid wood with all kinds of scroll work on it like that, so that the lady of the house would be proud to have that in her living room. Now, to listen to this, people would have used a headset. And there was a sort of a disadvantage to that. One person could only listen to the radio at one time. So then they go to an outside speaker, or a speaker that's larger and away from the radio, possibly. This device uses a horn approach to amplify the signal in a mechanical sense. So you feed what was in the headset into the horn, and it gives you the same approach as your human hearing, only in reverse. Well, with a battery radio in the early 50s, we were confined basically to, well, conservative use. We listened to in the morning to the weather forecast, and then at noontime we'd come in for a break, listen to the obituaries, and a small opera at the end of that, and then we turned radio off. We didn't leave them on all day like we do now, and then go back to work, and then do some listening in the evening to entertainment again and news and that kind of thing. I turned on a small transmitter I had to represent what AM sounded like in the olden days. This radio also turned on at the same time, and it allows me to then turn the turntable on. This turntable came from CJRW, was saved from the time when they went to FM, and if I turn this other switch on, then the turntable

0: 97. And I've been adding to it ever since. Some of them I would have taken in as trade-ins for newer models when I was in that industry. You know, people have given me things all through the years, and I've collected quite a mass of electronic equipment, over 300 pieces in my collection, that's on an online museum, and I haven't got room here to display it all. We have equipment that came from a CJRW in Summerside, which, and that station was put on the air in 1947. The control board that was used in the station for switching in the different sources of information, like tape recorders or microphones or record players, whatever they used, setting up the volume level that would go to the transmitting site. This is the original microphone, a carbon ribbon microphone from RCA Victor that they would have used on the station. This came through the graces of Paul H. Spearman, who was a radio announcer and also manager of CJRW. Now, CJRW went to FM in 1999, so he had the foresight to save some of the equipment that came from the original AM station and brought it down here then for display. Radio up until 1900 was Morse code or code transmission. The making and breaking of a radio wave to give you a code that other people could listen to and decipher. But he got a step further than that. He went and put voice and music on the carrier wave so that other people, everybody, could listen to it and interpret that intelligence.
1: We interrupt this code transmission to bring you Christmas greetings from Brent Rock, Massachusetts.
0: We attribute the ability to put audio on radio transmission to the engineering of a person by the name of Reginald Fessenden. He was a Canadian, but he had to go to the States in order to make this happen. But on the Christmas Eve in the year 1900, he was able to put a voice transmission on the air. It would probably be a signal picked up by the people in the ships out on sea, and there was suddenly a voice coming through the radio. It must have been quite astounding for them at that time.
1: Special. Wherever you are, may the peace and joy of this festive season reach your hearts and last throughout the coming year.
0: The program that you just heard was Paul H. Skierman in Summerside as the announcer.

0: and my wife Arlene was the rendition of her Handel's Largo. I'm trying to figure out some way that I can pass this on, because on PEI, this is the only radio collection that I know of that actually has the commercial broadcasting element to it. I am working with an agency that would probably take part of my collection, and I would need to pick out what is the most important pieces to have for continuing on with this story. That wouldn't be a lot of components to have to put in a place and have it on show, and that could become a permanent display for some of the other museums that are on PEI.
1: That was Jack Sorensen, who runs the Tryon Museum on Prince Edward Island. This year, the museum is celebrating 100 years of radio on Prince Edward Island. Thanks to CBC's Stacey Janser for taking us there. I'm Gloria Makarenko in Vancouver. 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
2: Hi, I'm Alison Burnett with your Environment Canada weather forecast for Quebec. For Montreal and Laval, tonight a few clouds moving in with fog patches developing overnight and a low of 11. Tomorrow, increasing cloudiness in the morning with fog patches dissipating, a high of 22. For the Laurentians, a few clouds moving in overnight with fog patches developing and a low of 8. Wednesday, increasing cloudiness early in the morning with those fog patches dissipating, a high of 19. Quebec City, tonight a few clouds, also some fog patches developing overnight in the provincial capital, a low of 7. Tomorrow, increasing cloudiness in the morning with those fog patches dissipating and the high 19 degrees. In the eastern townships tonight, mainly cloudy with fog patches developing overnight, the low 9. Wednesday, a mix of sun and cloud, fog patches dissipating in the morning and a high of 20. Chibougamau, a few clouds overnight, increasing cloudiness after midnight and a low of 11. Wednesday, a cloudy day expected, becoming a mix of sun and cloud near noon. Wind gusting to 40 in the morning and a high of 22. Blanc-Sablon, partly cloudy overnight with fog patches. Wind windy as well, a low of 8. And for Wednesday, a mix of sun and cloud, fog patches dissipating in the morning, the high 10. For Gaspé, Percé, and Forion National Park, clearing this evening with fog patches developing, a low of plus 3. Wednesday, a mainly sunny day expected with increasing cloudiness near noon, fog patches dissipating in the morning and a high of 19. For the Magdalen Islands, tonight showers or drizzle and a low of 10.
1: Welcome back to The Story From Here. I'm Gloria Makarenko in Vancouver. I hope you're enjoying today's program. Coming up, the 500th performance of The Banjo Saved My Life. But first, a woman from Yellowknife is reflecting on her cherished friendship with Canadian boxing champion George Chevallo, who died earlier this month. Chevallo won the Canadian heavyweight title 5 times and also boxed head-to-head with people like Muhammad Ali and George Foreman. But some of Chevallo's greatest challenges came outside the ring. He lost his wife and 3 of his sons to drugs and suicide. After he retired from the ring, Chevallo turned his grief into purpose, spending his time speaking about the dangers of substance abuse. His second career and a chance meeting with a teacher from Yellowknife brought him to the Northwest Territories in 2005, and it was the beginning of a long and unlikely friendship. Shannon Scott is the host of Trailbreaker, and here she is in conversation with Audrey McDougall.
3: Audrey, hi.
4: Hi there.
3: So we're here to talk today about your friend George. First of all, I just want to say I'm sorry for your loss.
4: Thank you, and thank you for this opportunity to share some memories that I have with George.
3: Yes, I think we got to start at the beginning. I mean, George, well-known Canadian boxer, prolific Canadian boxer. How did you meet him? How did this friendship start?
4: Well, quite unexpectedly, I was wearing I'm a running coach, amongst other things, and this gentleman was reading signage, Yellowknife, track and field coach, on the back of my jacket. And it was a very unexpected conversation. He said, I'd love to go to Yellowknife someday. And I didn't know that he was George Chevallo, the pugilist. It stepped into a conversation about what we do in life. And I mentioned that I was working with students that were struggling with mental illness and the devastating effects of drugs and addiction. He then proceeds to open up his wallet and he gives me his business card called George Chevallo, Fight Against Drugs. And at that time, I go, oh boy, here's a window.

0: an opportunity to have George Chavallo speak to addictions, fight against drugs. And as a program support teacher, I shared with him, I said, I was dealing with students dealing with mental illness, and he's being so expressive. He's such a beautiful man. And I said, I'm just, you know, trying to help them see possibilities for their future. And he said, we have to do this together. And then he started to open up about his life. So we're in the Toronto airport, and I was going home to Yellowknife. Anyway, he had spent much of his own life, obviously, speaking openly. He told me about the terrible impact of drugs and addiction in his family and in the world that he was in, and about the importance of reaching young people. And over that conversation, I just said, I'd love to bring you up north. Would you be up for doing a tour? And which would it mean? So, well, what do you mean? I said, well, visit my schools, and we could go to the prisons. We can go to the Yellowknife Correctional Center. We can go to Alcoholics Anonymous meetings. And he said, that would be extraordinary. And I went home, talked to my superintendent of education, Mitra Husalak, at the time. I asked if I could have a week off work to take George Chavallo on a tour. And he said, go for it. So, bottom line is, I was able to, with the support of Yellowknife businesses, at the time it was Fraser Towers, gave George the penthouse for accommodation. George ate with our family. Our three kids at the time were elated to have George to do, you know, mock boxing matches in our living room. Having said this, when George came up, I don't know, one of the most amazing experiences was he listened to people so well after his speeches, and his powerful presence when we were at the Yellowknife Correctional Center. One gentleman came up to me, an inmate, and said, I really need to speak with George. And he started to cry, and I said, well, that'd be fine. And George said, yes. I said, would you be willing to stay and speak with one of the inmates? And there was a long story connection there that he understood this person's story, because this gentleman had actually spent time in the Kingston Penitentiary with one of George's sons. The reason I'm sharing this is because George just, I could see this. I went for a walk, but it came back. It was like an hour later. He's still talking to this gentleman about life. It was just a very special heart. It just obviously blossomed in my heart that this man just connects. His life it wasn't all about boxing. Even though he was never knocked down by Muhammad Ali, you will cover that side of the story, I'm sure. But what was more powerful is he was just so kind, and he talked honestly about addictions. And I am grateful for George. If I were there at the funeral today, I'd be saying, thank you, George. And, you know, you made a difference.
1: It's quite remarkable, from a chance meeting in line in an airport to now. While you've been talking, I've been picturing him kind of on these stages, but also I keep getting drawn back to this image of him holding mock boxing matches with your kids in the living room.
0: Yes.
1: Gosh, what a moment that must have been.
0: Can you imagine? So we have the photos. Having said that, Yellowknifers will be hearing this and say, well, I was the one, and maybe for confidentiality, privacy, I won't even say the names of my son's buddies that came over to meet, and they were thrilled. The cutest part is when I also was a fitness instructor at the Yellowknife Racquet Club. I got a free membership for him, but then George arrives with slippers on his feet. It's like minus 40. And I said, George, you need boots. I can get boots for you. No, I'm fine. He's slipping around, going up the steps at the Yellowknife Racquet Club. And I'm like, oh dear. I arrived. The manager at the time said, sir, you're going to have running shoes. He says, I don't have any. And I said, turned to the manager and said, I think he's okay. I think he can handle slippers in the weight room. He's okay.
1: I certainly can. I mean, your fondness for him is so evident. Out of everything, out of everything that happened between the two of you, is there one memory that you really hold the closest right now?
0: I don't know. His way of helping others. Weeks after George left, the impact, and kids come into my office, my program support teacher office, and they say, do you remember? And so I would write to George, and I would call Joanne, and his

0: his wife, and I would say, oh my gosh, the positive momentum, it's still happening here. It's still happening, George. He just wanted to help people, and I guess trying to help others, I just loved his soul. So I think the most thing that, you know, he was a man who believed you just people deserve another chance in life. And we would talk about privately our own challenges and mistakes that with family and friends and how we missed the beat on some things. And of course he was beating, oh my gosh, another pun, beating himself up over his wife, his sons. And that's sad. There's sadness, but I also like to put a lovely positive note on here that life goes on. The message is there. We take the good stuff. We learn from the bad stuff. And as I said, he was just an amazing, amazing man.
1: Audrey, thank you so much for telling us about your friend. I really appreciate it.
0: You're very, very welcome.
2: That was Audrey McDougall remembering her friend and Canadian boxing champion, George Schiavallo. Thanks so much to Shannon Scott, host of Trailbreaker in Yellowknife.

10 years ago, Keith Alessi was diagnosed with cancer. He was given a 50% chance of survival, and that news completely changed the direction of his life. He decided to start performing with his banjo. Before hitting the stage, he was a CEO of some major companies.

0: the Westmoreland Coal Company. And I decided to resign and pursue my interest in the banjo. And 2 weeks later, of course, I was told I had a 50% chance of living a year. So as I went through my treatments, I was joining circles of musicians, trying to learn to play a darn thing before I died. And my doctor said, "Hey, you look better than you should. What are you doing?" And I said, "Well, I'm playing this instrument." And she said, "You should tell that story." And that led me to the stage back in 2018 at the Toronto Fringe Festival, which was supposed to be 5 shows. And here we are 500 shows later, 6 countries, 3 continents. And it's been a wild ride, but probably the most rewarding thing I've ever done.
1: Keith, why the banjo?
0: I got obsessed with it as a kid listening to the Ballad of Jed Clampett on the Beverly Hillbillies. It didn't make any sense. It was just something about the sound of the thing. I wasn't a musician. I'm not particularly musical, and I, in fact, state every night that I'm an intermediate player, but it gave me great joy. And it's led to this journey. And from day one, you know, we've donated 100% of all ticket sales to local charities everywhere we've gone, and we're now at a little over $1.5 million that we've raised across Canada, the U.S., the U.K., and Australia.
1: Keith, when you are going through your treatments and you're given that diagnosis, you pick up the banjo. What did the banjo do for you during that time?
0: Well, it's a distraction, right? And there's a therapeutic effect to the vibrations of music. It's a real thing. There are music therapists that go into hospitals and kids' places and retirement communities. It's something very primal about the sounds of instruments and music in general. And for me, it just gave me a positive focus, so I wasn't sitting there obsessing about the treatments that I really had no control over. I just had to go through. And I made great friends in the musical community of old-time musicians. I ended up playing old-time banjo after my retirement, and it was really healing in both emotional and physical ways.
1: And Keith, you got to explain the title for us. Tomatoes Tried to Kill Me, But Banjo Saved My Life.
0: Well, when you do a Fringe Festival show, you have to have a hook. But the thing about it, I grew up in an Italian household, so the tomatoes represent the household I grew up in, but they also gave me acid reflux, which gave me my esophageal cancer. So they're literal, but they're also metaphorical, because it was a pretty abusive household I grew up in. And the banjos represent the life I picked for myself, not the one I was born into. So they both are literal and metaphorical, and it's been quite a journey in both of them.
1: Keith, what do you enjoy about performing?
0: When I was in business, if I did well, people made money. That was great. When I taught university, I could see I was having an impact on certain students in the classroom, but the feedback would be delayed, you know, a couple of years later. Doing this show every night, somebody's coming out of that audience with a story. We did a show in Austin, Boya last night, and you know, there was a woman there who was going through a cancer treatment, and Estevan the night before, a woman who had just gone through cancer treatments. People are always coming up and telling me their stories, and it's just real and guttural, and it's meaningful, and people are leaving the theater impacted in a way that I didn't see in the other lives that I lived.
1: How has the show evolved over those 500 performances, Keith?
0: Well, it was really rough when I first took the stage in 2018, because I hadn't been on stage since senior year in high school, which was 1972, of all things. And over time, I navigated the stage. I have a very talented producer and director, who is Erica Conway, who was very patient with me. And over time, we've added things to the show. We've tried things. Some things stuck. Some things didn't. But the beauty of the one-man show is you can make it up as you go. You don't have other people taking cues from you on the stage. Last night was kind of an interesting audience. They were interacting with me during the show, which I love. The feeling we want people to have is that I've invited them into my living room, and if they want to engage, that's great. And the show's very conversational to begin with.
1: What's it been like for you to be in Saskatchewan performing?
0: Well, it's been great to be back. You know, Westmoreland had huge operations down in Estevan. And, of course, in Regina, SAS Power was based there, and they were our major client. So I spent a lot of time here about 10 years ago. It was nice to reconnect with some folks. And there's nothing like rolling across the prairies and putting a few kilometers on the car, that's for certain, because we're doing 16 shows across the province, and we've just done the first 4 or 5, and we got another 10 or so to go.
1: Keith, how are you feeling?
0: I'm feeling good. I'm almost 11 years post-treatment, my probability of surviving 5 years was about 12%. So I've beaten the odds, and I still go to the doctor once a year, and everything's clean, and I got to live this second chapter I never anticipated.
1: Hey, Keith, it's great to chat with you and meet you here over the phone. Good luck with the rest of the shows in Saskatchewan, and continued good health.
0: Thank you so much.
2: That was Keith Alessi, the performer and writer of Tomatoes Tried to Kill Me, But Banjos Saved My Life. Last week was his 500th show. Thanks so much to Adam Hunter, host of Morning Edition in Regina.

0: here's a strict rule for Carleton University students enrolled in first-year humanities. No cell phones, no laptops, smartwatches, or any other tech gadgets. Humanities prof Shauna Dolansky is asking students to take handwritten notes. No recording, voice-to-text programs, AI summaries. These first years are using pencils, pens, and notebooks. Ottawa Morning's Hallie Cottenham dropped by just before class began.
1: No one's distracted by the screams of the person in front of them. And since the study of the humanities is really about touching on the human and being with other humans and hearing what they have to say and learning from them, having the electronics kind of in front of their faces while they're doing that defeats the purpose.
2: Can I record your lecture and get my technology at my own place?
1: If you have accommodations in my class, then yes. But for the most part, students are taking notes by hand in their notebooks with their pens or pencils. And part of the reason for that is they learn better that way, because rather than trying to write down everything I say, because they're typing really fast and not processing any of it, they actually have to listen to what I'm saying and to what the other students in the room are saying, think about it, process it, write down notes for themselves, which is what note-taking actually means. They're also, obviously, some of them a little intimidated. Some of them didn't learn cursive in elementary school, so they're printing. They have no problem putting up their hand and saying, wait a second, slow down, what did you mean by this? And that also brings me much more into a conversation. I'm not just talking at them. I'm helping them learn, which is really my role.
2: Was there some sort of tipping point for you as a professor where you said enough?
1: Yes. The tipping point was the amount of AI that I could see kind of creeping into even questions in class and answers in class, but mostly the take-home assignments. And that was when I stopped being able to give take-home essays, because the stuff that I would get back would be so clearly not the work of a first-year student who's working with the material that I'm giving them. That for me was kind of like, okay, I need to stop. I need to take a step back. I need to think about what it is that I'm trying to teach. What are the skills, first and foremost? The content is almost secondary, but the skills, I'm trying to teach them how to listen, to learn, to work with information and come to their own thoughts, make arguments based on texts, be able to engage with each other in conversation, and the laptops are not serving any of that. You know, in a third or fourth year engineering class, they might embrace AI because they're learning to be engineers and they're going to have to use AI in engineering for the rest of their lives. This is a first year humanities class, and the point is kind of to learn how to use your brain. So you can't learn how to use your brain if the machine is doing all of the thinking for you. And the thinking includes

0: thing that's going on in the text. The machine can't do those things for you. And if a machine spits out a summary, a plot summary, you've missed all that. So I actually think that resisting the use of AI in this particular classroom is going to serve these students for the rest of their lives. And that's my hope.
1: That was Carleton University humanities professor Shauna Dolansky. CBC's Hallie Cottenham sat in on her lecture about ancient civilizations and afterwards invited the students to show off their handwritten notes.
2: Wait a second. Where's the rest of it?
3: This is all I need. This shows all the different times and then everything that happened during all the millennia.
2: Okay, but you wrote like five times as much.
4: Okay, I'm the type of person who writes things like very, very excessively. So I try and record everything that's sort of said in the lecture and then I'll just like, I'll reorganize them and I'll put them into more like coherent, cohesive thoughts like after the fact.
2: Did anybody write in cursive?
5: Not well, but yes. My philosophy teacher last year, basically in her lectures, we weren't going fast enough. And she's like, do you guys want to spend 5 minutes every like class, like learning cursive? And so she got us like the grade one little books and we did them for 5 minutes every day. And I've just kind of stuck with it now.
2: And everybody else is printing? Is that accurate?
6: Mine's very like, I would say flat, but I can read it. And I feel like that's the most important thing. Yeah. I'm also very visual, so I kind of drew a map.
2: So I saw you do something. You pulled out your phone and took a picture of the screen.
7: Yeah, so I...
2: No booing, no judgment.
7: I took a photo of just the very last slide. I forgot my notebook today. So that's the only reason I use my phone to take the photo. Like, one of us doesn't have something, we can just ask our friends.
4: Okay. Is that you asking right now for my notes?
5: I already asked for my notes.
8: I like taking my notes physically because when I'm just typing on my laptop, I'm not actually thinking about what's being said. But when you're writing down, you have to choose literally like what words you want to write down. And so you're actually thinking about the content while you're writing and you're not just like typing it.
9: I get way less distracted. I still get distracted. You can see I drew on my margins there. But usually when I'm on my laptop and I'm taking notes and I get distracted, it's like, okay, well, let me go to Instagram. Let me go to something that will like keep my attention.
4: Confession, I've been an iPad kid my whole life. Like, I'm chronic technology, I'm addicted, I know. I'm very aware of this urge to check my phone, go on my computer, do all of these things. And so that's been a really interesting shift for me trying to, like, actually, you know, turn off my phone and read 80 pages of the Iliad in a weekend.
2: Do you feel it working, though? Like, do you feel your brain getting a little bit of a workout?
4: I'd like to think so, yeah. I think I can feel a difference in, I mean, my spirit, like emotionally, I feel less drained all the time. Just like being around people instead of being around my phone, I'm having this like moment of like, wait, I have friends and people like talking to me. And that's kind of a weird shift of like, wait, my life isn't, you know, video games and Instagram and all of this. Like, there are people that actually enjoy my presence.
10: Okay. I mean, just the physical act of like writing something down on paper helps me remember. In terms of cons, I've kind of grown up writing on a laptop. I'm from Alberta and our like final exams were all written on laptops. I had spell check on my final exams. Yeah, like I have always had spell check, so my spelling is terrible. Also, I have the handwriting of a grade school student.
11: For me, I just have like an injury in my elbow, so it makes it so much harder to write. But I am trying to commit to the writing because I do like it, because I just feel more like in the world that the professor's teaching.
2: Right. So how come you get to use a laptop?
12: I have accommodations that allow me to use a laptop for note-taking. I cannot completely focus on what the professor is saying and take notes like in the same time writing it.
13: I am a Pub Med student, so I also have accommodations for learning. So I actually sent an email to Professor Dolansky to kind of like figure it out because I have laptop notes, but I can also record lectures, which is a contentious thing for some professors. The preference was that I record the lecture and keep my like technology stowed. I try to take as many as I can by hand, but my brain can't process both at the same time and my hand can't keep up. I listen to the recording and I take the down and I'm not allowed to share it with peers and nobody's allowed to ask.
4: I think it's definitely more of just like a social agreement. Like we come in here and we know that like that's the expectation that's set out for us because this is what we set out to do. Like this is what we came to do.
14: And you're paying for it, right?
15: Yeah, I guess that too. But honestly, I think it is more about the education. Like, we come in here, we come in the seminar rooms, we talk to people.

0: interact with the content. Like, the point is to be there in our fullest, and like, we understand, especially as like Gen Z screenagers, how much our phones take away from our education, like how much it just sort of kind of like sucks us in and takes us away from that, you know, like intensive experience. And I think that like coming in here, coming into the humanities program, like hearing, you know, like we don't want tech here, it's just like a, like an agreement that like we will be present in what we want to do.
1: And again, it's not like Professor Dolansky is going to, like, smite you if you have your phone out.
2: Good choice of words. Yeah, Babylonian.
3: Something that I love about taking notes by hand, unless you have an accommodation, obviously, is that you are so present. When you're behind a screen, it feels like you're isolated in your own world. And when you're face-to-face with people and you have your just your physical notes, you could see we were chatting with Professor Dolansky. We were engaging. We were laughing. We were making jokes. And we were involved in adding more to the learning.
4: Voices from Shauna Dolansky's first year humanities class at Carleton University. Thanks so much to Ottawa Morning's Hallie Cottenham. And that's our show for this week. We visited Halifax, Yellowknife, Regina, Ottawa, Beaumont, Alberta, and Prince Edward Island. You can listen back to the show anytime at The Story From Here on CBC Listen. Today's show and all of our previous episodes are posted there. The Story From Here is produced by Anne Penman. I'm Gloria Makarenko in Vancouver. Thanks so much for listening.

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1: I'm Sean Henry. Our colleagues at Quebec AM are handling coverage to mark the National Day for Truth and Reconciliation on Wednesday. It starts at 6 o'clock. 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

0: Mottola. Today on Let's Go, why are doctors weighing in on the political debate on immigration? We'll speak to a doctor who co-wrote an open letter on that. Plus, if you look up at Mount Royal tonight, you'll notice something different. We'll explain after the news. Join us.
1: From CBC News, The World This Hour, I'm Martina Fitzgerald.
2: Canada is working. Canada is building big again.
1: Mark Carney says the multi-billion dollar expansion of LNG Canada is moving forward. Phase 2 would double exports of liquefied natural gas from Kitimat, BC to overseas markets. The Prime Minister says it will create thousands of jobs, bolstering the Canadian economy. But his message today is as much about what this signals to the rest of the world.
2: We have what the world wants. Canada is a reliable and trusted partner. We're delivering big again. We're building big, building fast, working for all Canadians, and we are just getting started.
1: Prime Minister Carney emphasized the project would create a secure energy supply to Asia and Europe. LNG Canada is a joint venture company made up of Shell, Petronas, and other corporations. Ottawa says its expansion would make Kitimat the second largest LNG producer in the world. The minister responsible for Canada-U.S. trade says the federal government has decided not to speak on the daily posts and comments from the Trump administration. Dominic LeBlanc insists Ottawa will not rush into a bad deal with Washington.
3: We're not negotiating a detailed text, but we remain in contact with them. And if the prime minister concludes at some point that there's a deal possible that protects the sovereignty of our country, that would be in the economic interests of the country, then we would obviously be in a position to have that conversation.
1: LeBlanc's comments come after U.S. bans on more Canadian imports took effect today, the latest escalation in a trade war that has already led to tariffs on tens of billions of dollars worth of goods. Canada's economy stalled this past July. It's an early sign that after a strong second quarter, economic growth may be cooling in the third quarter of this year. Philippe Montigny tells us more.
4: Real GDP is flatlining, coming in at 0% in July after 3 months of expansion. According to Statistics Canada, increases across several sectors were offset by declines in retail and wholesale. Deloitte even cut its forecast for Canada's economy in 2027.
5: Now, still looking for growth of about 1.5%, but that's down from about 2%, which we previously expected.
4: Chief economist Don Desjardins says that slower growth largely comes from the recent escalations in the trade war between Canada and the United States.
5: The pressures we're seeing from tariffs and retaliatory tariffs really taking a toll on the economy's momentum.
4: The Trump administration also just imposed import bans on select Canadian goods like motorcycles, whey products, and retail-ready alcoholic beverages. Deloitte expects the Bank of Canada to remain on the sidelines for the rest of the year with 4 interest rate hikes in 2027. Philippe de Montigny, CBC News, Toronto.
1: There has been a big shift in the high-profile murder case of Lindsay Clancy. Defense lawyer Kevin Reddington is now arguing there is not enough evidence to suggest Clancy actually killed her 3 children. The 36-year-old has pleaded not guilty to murdering her children in 2023, arguing she had postpartum psychosis at the time. Until now, the defense had not disputed that Clancy caused the deaths.
6: Where is the evidence that she did this?
7: I suggest to the court they did not prove probable cause, and they certainly did not prove that she was not acting at the time of the psychosis and should be found not guilty.
1: Earlier this month, the highly divisive case ended in a mistrial after the jury failed to reach a unanimous verdict. A hearing is set for November 2nd in Plymouth, Massachusetts, to discuss next steps. Hurricane Polo has made landfall in Mexico's Baja California Sur. The U.S. National Hurricane Center says it struck as a Category 2 storm earlier today, producing flash flooding and powerful winds reaching 175 kilometers an hour. Polo could also bring heavy rain and flooding to parts of the U.S. Southwest later in the week. And that is your World This Hour. For CBC News, I'm Martina Fitzgerald.
0: Hi, good afternoon. Hope your Tuesday is going well. Cloudy skies out there. It's 16 degrees. I'm Sabrina Marindola, and so glad to have you with us here for the Tuesday edition of Let's Go. Lita, we'll have your look at the roads. The Tuesday rush hour, I feel it's always an active one, so we'll find out what's happening out there for your commute home. Also coming up on the program, residues of a high-risk pesticide have been found in the drinking water of 7 municipalities in the province, and that does include Montreal and its surrounding areas. So coming up, we're going to speak with the head of the organization that conducted the testing of drinking water, and we'll find out exactly what they found. Also coming up on the program a little later, as the election campaign is in its final days, doctors in the province are now speaking out. More than 500 doctors signed an open letter to denounce how the issue of immigration has been framed and talked about throughout this campaign. So we're going to check in with a Montreal family physician who co-wrote that open letter. That's coming up. Plus, a Montreal singer-songwriter launches her debut album, and she is here for New Music Tuesday. We're going to meet her in just a couple of minutes. So let's get going. Let's go.

was expecting it to clear out by now, but no, it hasn't quite cleared out yet. I don't see any sunny breaks. I don't really see the sunshine trying to poke through here, but it will get brighter tomorrow. It will clear out by tonight. And you know, I'm watching that sunset time. Yeah, we're losing a couple of minutes a day here when it comes to the daylight out there. I guess, you know, that's not surprising considering that we are just on the eve of October here. October's almost here.

0: We welcome October in a couple of days from now. Right now, on this 29th of September, let's say good afternoon to Lita Polson at the Let's Go Traffic Center. Hello, Lita. Good afternoon.
1: Hi there, Sabrina. And thank you for saying it is Tuesday. I don't know what day I think it is. And thank you for telling me it's September 29th. These things are so important, really, to keep track.
0: I do have a little secret, Lita.
1: What's that?
0: I mean, I didn't do it today, but usually.
1: Yes.
0: I write the name, I write the day of the week down on a little post-it note in front of me.
1: Because
0: I too sometimes forget what day it is.
1: You know, and it's really important. We have to focus on so things just don't get away and we miss things because we don't know what exact day it is and the exact time. For example, and you wanted to know also about rush hour, how it's kicking off on a Tuesday. And that's how I know Tuesday rush hour. You mentioned that. And I think it's average. It's not too busy, but it's not too light. It's just right. It's about 30 minutes to get to the La Fontaine Tunnel. So I'd say that's not bad. It's certainly not perfect. And we do have issues. An awful lot of stalled cars lately. I don't know what is going on, but on the 136 West, just for example, at Waterwatch, out for this one, stalled car at the exit, also on 15 North. Laurentia North, I don't know if you've noticed how nicely paved it is in some areas. Some areas. They still have a lot of work to do on it. But I was just checking out the southbound side at Henri Bourassa. It's lineless, though. So be careful as you're driving. You know, there's no, it's just one lane as completely, but perfectly paved at this point. So I presume tonight they're going to be doing the lines. I do not have tonight's closures yet, but I'll be looking out for them and I'll let you know if that's one of them, especially for people who are shift working and working late at night. It's good to know if you have to detour off onto your favorite route. Right now, one of the favorites, obviously, because it's always so busy, is the Metropolitan Westbound. And that's quite chaotic from Saint-Michel down through the Decarie Interchange. And I did get a message, which I haven't read yet, about some closure coming up on the Met. And I believe it's coming up this weekend around the Saint-Michel area. But you know what? Let's just talk about public transit, how wonderful it is. The OSM at Place des Arts today doing the do-do-do.
0: Yes.
1: How cool. You know, just wonderful. So, I mean...
0: I feel that's such a Montreal thing. I mean,
1: is.
0: In what other city would you have that?
1: I know.
0: And the OSM in the underground.
1: And embracing metro culture, too. So how much we love our metro lines. And 1 to 4, but... And missing, of course, the number 3, which has now become the REM, which is going from De Montagne right into the Gare Centrale. The REM is working very well right now.
0: Okay, we love when there are no delays.
1: Yes.
0: In public transit. Lita, thank you so much. And hopefully those lines will get painted on.
1: Yeah.
0: Those freshly paved roads sooner rather than later. 16 degrees, cloudy skies right now. Just a calm winds, just a light breeze out of the southwest right now. Tonight, down to 11 degrees. Now, that is mild for an overnight low. Normal nighttime low this time of year is 6. So we'll be in the double digits, well above that 6-degree mark for tonight with a few clouds. Expect some fog patches to develop overnight. So if you are on an evening shift or on a night shift, you may be going home with visibility that is not so great with those fog patches. Those fog patches will dissipate in the morning. We will see clear skies in the morning, but then increasing cloudiness throughout the day with a high of 22 degrees and some muggy air moves in, even a humidex tomorrow of 25. So we have a warm front moving in, and then that sticks around for Thursday. Thursday will hit 24 degrees. Normal daytime high is 16, so very mild for the next couple of days. Thursday, we could see a few scattered showers, but for the most part, expect a mix of sun and cloud for tomorrow and Thursday. Well, right now it's 11 minutes past 3 o'clock, and Duke is here, as he always is on Tuesdays, right off the top of the show to start us off with music. And today he introduces us to a Montreal-based alternative R&B artist. Welcome to New Music Tuesday.

0: like the sound of that to kick off this Tuesday edition of Let's Go. Hi, Duke. Good afternoon.
1: Good afternoon, Sabrina. I'm really excited about this artist. That's a track called Too Long from her debut album, Layali. Am I pronouncing it right?
2: Yeah, Layali.
1: Layali. I mean, she mixes alternative R&B, some neo-soul. You got a lot of arabesque influences. You heard the oud at the beginning, which is Arab guitar. Just an incredible sound, textures, and life story. Sometimes cut so close to home, it almost hurts and feels good all at the same time. It's my honor and privilege to welcome to New Music Tuesdays right about now, Montreal's own Sameya. Thank you so much for joining us.
2: Thank you for having me.
0: Oh, welcome to the show. It's so great to have you.
2: Thank you so much.
1: The album dropped and began streaming on all major platforms August 28th, and you did the launch a couple weeks ago at Sala Rosa.
2: Yes.
1: With a live band.
2: Yes.
1: You got to tell us how that went, because this music is so unique. I really, really am curious and would love to know. I didn't have the opportunity to go. I was invited. I couldn't make it. I had another event. But I'm curious to know how that transferred and translated live.
2: It was so fun. We had eight musicians on stage, or we were seven. I had seven musicians total, and plus me was eight.
1: You're the eighth.
2: I'm the eighth. And it was so fun. It was really fun. It was wonderful to actually translate it live, justement, and be able to play with everybody, and the exchange of energy that happened on stage with the musician and the band and with the people looking was so amazing. And yeah, I kind of felt like I was home, and it just felt really, really wonderful to finally play the album live.
1: It's a great vibe. I'm just loving it. It's one of my favorite records of the year.
2: Oh, thank you.
1: I really enjoy it. We just heard the track called Too Long. I like the way you spelled it. It's like T.
2: It's like the T.
1: Like the T, right? Love it. You deal with a lot of personal subject matter. You cut deep. Now, I was reading in one of your press releases, you were born of a Lebanese father and an Egyptian mother. You were born in Gatineau. We're going to get to that in a minute. And you say you're trying to translate musically what you could not translate into language. Mm-hmm. Explain what that means.
2: Well, I didn't grow up speaking Arabic.
1: Ah.
2: And it's funny because every time I go to Egypt, or every time I try to speak to somebody that
1: they begin
2: I know,
1: talking to you in Arabic, and you're like, I don't
2: yeah,
1: understand.
2: And I'm like, I don't understand, although I can almost understand, because right. I've been hearing the language my whole life, but right. I can't. Like I feel
1: you can't
2: like
1: converse.
2: Yeah,
1: you can't. Have a
3: but you understand it
2: a little
3: okay,
2: bit,
3: okay.
2: But not really, not right. very well. But I mean, what's awesome about music is that no matter if you don't speak the language that is spoken in a song, or if there are no lyrics, you can still feel the vibe that somebody was trying to give off while writing a song. So I kind of wanted to do that with this album and this music. And I mean, I was heavily influenced by my Egyptian heritage nonetheless, even if I didn't speak the language. So I really wanted to kind of introduce myself through the music and through different types of music that I was listening to when I was growing up.

0: Everything about it is very arabesque, as they like to say, except the language. It's English.
1: Yeah.
0: You do capture the feeling. Mm-hmm. It's there.
1: Yay. good to know.
2: you talked about, you know, growing up. I'm wondering what that was like and when your love of music started. Because I read that you basically were singing maybe before you could even talk.
1: Yes.
2: Singing came first.
1: I'm guessing, probably.
2: And piano at the age of six.
1: Piano at the age of six.
2: So very young with your introduction into music. Was it a love affair right away? Or was it, I have to practice every night and I have to go to piano lessons?
1: So for piano, it was definitely not a love affair. For singing,
0: why do people always say that when they're forced to take lessons like 6 or 7?
1: Because
2: piano's difficult.
1: Piano's
2: difficult. I was like that. Piano's difficult.
1: Yeah, and I did need to practice, and I don't know, I wanted to do my thing. I wanted to sing.
0: Right.
1: Singing
2: no
1: always came.
2: Wants to do scales.
0: Yes, that's true. Chopin is not on your mind at six,
1: yeah,
0: right?
1: But actually, as soon as I learned the basic chords where I could actually implement singing like pop songs to piano playing, then I was like, oh, I like it.
0: Do you
1: I
0: use
1: like
0: keyboards it. To compose?
1: Yeah, that's okay. Mostly how I composed most of the songs and most of my songs in general. That's how I started. Like I was just playing random stuff on the keys and then being like, oh, this would sound good with this. And
0: born in Ottawa, raised in Gatineau, which is basically Ottawa.
1: Yeah.
0: And we fast forward to the pandemic, and that really sparked your musical journey, as it did so many people. Mm-hmm. People just became, you know, incredibly creative during that time mm-hmm. period because you couldn't really do anything else.
1: Yeah.
0: And in 2021, you decided to move to Montreal. Was it to pursue a career in music?
1: Yes, that was a motive. But also, I mean, growing up in Gatineau was great as a kid. But I think I wanted to expand my horizons a little bit. And Montreal was certainly a place to do that.
0: You want to see what a skyscraper looks like.
1: Yeah. Amongst other things. But yes, it was to pursue music. It was to study production and meet people and et cetera.
0: I hear so many different influences in your music, but I don't want to speculate. I want to know from you, who did you grow up listening to and who influenced your music that you do today?
1: That's a good question. I mean, I listen to a lot of music, and a lot of my songs on the album are based on different influences. I grew up listening to a lot of R&B and blues and lots of Justin Timberlake. My dad loved Justin Timberlake, so we were listening to that a lot.
0: I see him in concert a couple times. The first time, he's no joke in concert.
1: Yeah,
0: he puts on the show.
1: Apparently. I wasn't allowed to go see, but but apparently he put on a good show. But yeah, and I have a lot of, you know, Western influences, a lot of like Solange, I really love.
0: For those out there, that's Beyonce's baby sister.
1: Yes, Beyonce's sister. I just think the production and what she talks about and everything is super intricate, and I was quite inspired by her. Also, Sia Gray.
0: Solange is also somewhat alternative for R&B, which is kind of the direction that you go to instead of just your typical, you know, typical type of R&B. You kind of just explore like she does.
1: Mm-hmm. Yeah, I really like it's very different, and I enjoy like the little sound research and stuff. I base myself on a lot of my Western kind of musical upbringing. Mm-hmm. And obviously I grew up listening to a lot of Arabic music as well, including Kulthum, who is this like Egyptian icon that everybody in Egypt knows, and her songs are like 45 minutes long for one song. And she has these massive intros that last 15 minutes before she even starts singing.
0: Sounds like the Grateful Dead.
1: Yeah, she's really awesome. And so I kind of inspired myself on that as well. Just like every song in the album kind of has its own moment. And a lot, like I have a lot of long intros in my album. And the
0: combination of things.
1: Yeah. And the string section in the last song of the album was heavily based on her string sections as well.
0: Now, Sabrina wanted to ask you something, but I realize we got to cut to the track because it's almost 5 minutes long. So she's got a question for you. Before.

0: before you sign out of here.
1: Sounds good.
0: We're going to hear a track called Mary. You describe it as a love letter when you're going through a very, very difficult period. Mm-hmm. What I love about this song is like it takes you to like three or four different musical places. It's almost like a journey. I love it. So from the new album, Leali, this is Montreal's own Samaya. This is a track called Mary.

0: That is Montreal's own Samaya. That one is called Mary. Off her brand new album, her debut album called Layali. And Samaya, before you go, I was just curious about the whole songwriting process, because I read that you don't follow rules. It's just organic.
1: Yes.
0: It comes from within.
1: Mm-hmm.
0: How do you trust your intuition like that?
1: I mean, I think songwriting is very intuitive, at least for me. And I mean, if I don't trust my intuition, the song kind of ends up not being very good. I end up just kind of either producing something first and then writing something after. Kind of a lot of my songs end up being done in 15 minutes or so.
0: Wow.
1: Not like done, but you know, like written.
2: The basics.
1: The basics, the lyrics and the melody and stuff. It's a hard question to answer, because it does happen so, like, I kind of forget who I am and where I am when I'm writing a song, and it kind of just, it's there.
0: I think that's a clue you're doing the right thing, if it's that intuitive to you, because, you know, we've spoken to many people who say that it's not intuitive at all.
2: No. You're working on the next album.
1: I'm in the creative research process of working on the next album, so that's pretty fun.
2: Rest for the wicked.
1: No.
2: No, you're not wicked, you're an angel. Layali is the name of the new album. You got to stream this. It is the absolute bomb. We just heard Mary. Thank you so much. And I guess we'll have you back sooner than later, because you're already working on the next record.
1: Let's hope.
2: Thank you for dropping
0: It'll
2: by.
0: It'll be a pleasure have you back. Samaya, thank you so much.
1: Thank you for having me.
0: And Duke, you'll be back after 4 o'clock, as I feel like we're getting a little primer here on upcoming Rock and Roll Hall of Famers.
2: I'm going to play a band from England today that people think is a person, but that name is actually the name of the band. Well, I'll explain it. Oh. You'll hear it.
0: Okay. Well, right. we'll get enlightened, Duke. Thank you.
2: Thank
0: okay,
2: you.
0: We'll chat later. That is Duke Eatman here on Let's Go. Coming up to news time, let's get an update on the roads from Lita.
3: And getting busier now, especially Laurentian, just around the Saint-Martin area. Unfortunately, a 4-vehicle accident. Watch out. It's in the right-hand lane, but you know what happens in the right-hand lane with so many vehicles around it with flashing lights. We're getting a backup. It's going over the Médéric-Martin Bridge. So again, the Laurentian north at Saint-Martin, a 4-vehicle accident.

rain on my weather map right now, and none of the green stuff here on my map right across southern Quebec. Right now it's 17 degrees in the greater Montreal area. It's actually warmer in the Laurentians. It's 19 degrees right now in Sainte-Adèle. South Shore, I see 16 or 17 degrees across the Montérégie. In Granby, it's

0: 13 degrees, so cooler in the townships, milder in the Laurentians, not the usual weather pattern we see. Tonight, just a few clouds down to 11, and then tomorrow, a mix of sun and cloud with a high of 22. 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
1: This is CBC News. Good afternoon. It's 3:30. I'm Simon McInnesney with your CBC News from Montreal. A Quebec coroner is tying the death of a woman in NDG this year to a major power outage in the city's West End. The 87-year-old died due to hypothermia in January after her apartment was among thousands that had no heating. Rowan Kennedy has the details.
2: Sheila Padmore was found in her home on Beaconsfield Avenue suffering from severe hypothermia. Her husband, who was living with her at the time, told first responders she had fallen and couldn't get up. The coroner's report looking into her death says hospital staff measured her body temperature at just 24.5 degrees Celsius. Despite doctors' efforts to save her, she went into cardiac arrest and died overnight. Coroner Marie-Claude Boutin ruled her death accidental due to prolonged exposure to the cold. Her apartment was among 15,000 Hydro-Québec customers affected by a power outage, which started January 24th. In a similar case, a 66-year-old woman was found dead in her home 4 kilometers away that same weekend. Boutin's report does not make any recommendations, but notes measures were taken by the city to protect the public, including warming centers, an emergency shelter, and door-to-door checks. Hydro-Québec has since replaced one of the transformers at the Hampstead substation, and according to the coroner, plans to fast-track work to build a new substation by 2029. Rowan Kennedy, CBC News, Montreal.
1: And Hydro-Québec has issued a statement this afternoon saying it would not do interviews about this case, but said it did everything it could as quickly as it could in the context of what it calls an exceptional unforeseen event, and that a new substation project for the area is underway. Local business owners in Ormstown will soon be meeting with the mayor following 2 suspicious restaurant fires in the village in recent months. The meeting comes as residents are increasingly concerned about so many cases of suspected arson for such a small town. Chris Curry's reports.
3: It really is just sad because there's not many restaurants in town.
4: Grace McClintock says this stretch of Ormstown's main street now feels strange. Lambton is home to Express 57, a pizza restaurant that suffered minor damage from a fire last weekend. Just down the street, Casa Venezia, which remains boarded up after a fire in July caused extensive damage. The Sûreté du Québec says both fires are being treated as suspicious. Mayor Philippe Bizombe says police have stepped up patrols in the area.
5: There will be an increased police presence in the evening and at night in all the commerce areas.
4: The municipality says it will organize a meeting with local business owners in the coming weeks to see how it can help. Agathe Tost lives nearby. She says it's sad to see this happening again.
6: On a besoin d'eux, puis eux ils ont comme eux ils ont besoin de nous. C'est vraiment très inquiétant.
4: She says businesses need to support one another. Express 57 has reopened, while Casa Venezia opened at a new temporary location. Chris Curries, CBC News, Ormstown.
1: In Ottawa, police are investigating the disappearance and possible online sale of a Trump Avenue street sign. The blue and white sign disappeared late last week, 2 days after council voted to rename the road. Then came a possible sighting, a screenshot of a Facebook Marketplace post listing the sign as a rare find. Joseph Tunney has the story.
7: Well, it is theft.
8: River Ward Councillor Riley Brockington says he wasn't the one who directed the city to file a formal police report, but says it is worthy of investigation. CBC News has seen, but has been unable to verify, a screen grab of a post advertising a Trump Avenue sign. The screenshot shows a listing price of $700 that is marked as sold. The City of Ottawa says it received a service request through 311 for the missing sign on Friday afternoon, and a work order was issued to start the process of replacing the sign. Ottawa's Director of Traffic Services also acknowledged in a statement that the city is aware the missing sign may have been sold online. Brockington says even though council has voted to rename the street, a new sign bearing Trump's name will be needed.
9: The renaming process is going to take a number of weeks, if not months, including 2 to 3 months to be updated through the emergency services system as well as Canada Post. We need the street signs up. Even if it was going to be a week, I would support installing a new sign for those very reasons.
8: The councillor has previously called the street

0: name an embarrassment, but says until a new one is chosen, Trump's name will prove useful for deliveries, emergency responses, or simple wayfinding. Joseph Tunney, CBC News, Ottawa.
1: And here in Montreal, the iconic glowing cross on Mount Royal is undergoing major repairs. Corrosion, wear and tear from the elements have weakened the body of the structure, and its light bulbs also need to be replaced. As a result, the cross will be dismantled and the lights will go dark as it undergoes renovations. Montreal Executive Committee member Alan D'Souza says the work is necessary to preserve one of the city's most well-known heritage symbols.
2: The cross is located here on the top of Mount Royal. It goes back 100 years, but from time to time, it does need a little bit of tender, loving care. We assume that responsibility, and we take it seriously. Our staff will do that to make sure that the work is well executed and well supervised.
1: D'Souza says the project will be done in phases with breaks in between to respect the nesting period of birds and other wildlife. The repairs will take up to a year, and in the meantime, the area surrounding the cross will be closed to visitors. And that was the CBC News.
3: Thank you very much. Simon Akineshny from the CBC Montreal Newsroom. We'll speak more about that. Alan D'Souza will be my guest later in the show in the 5 o'clock hour. And I guess as of tonight, the Montreal skyline will look a little different.
1: Yeah, it's going to be a change, and it's very interesting because every time I've gone up there and looked at it, I mean, it's huge. It looks small from the city because it is far away.
3: Yeah.
1: But it's quite the impressive structure once you get up there.
3: Let me know, what do you think is one of the most iconic landmarks in the city? I'd love to hear from you.
1: Is it
3: the cross on Mount Royal? I feel like with that cross, you know right away it's Montreal.
1: Yeah.
3: With the cross on the mountain.
4: I have a new one.
3: Tell me, Lita.
4: Champlain Bridge.
3: Well, yes, and it's lit up.
4: Yeah.
1: That's right.
4: Yep. Super pretty. And I look good during all the flybys over the weekend. I think the bridge is the new landmark.
3: The bridge I learned this weekend is very telegenic with the UCI Road Championships. Mm-hmm, I mean, you know, that bridge looked good on television. I think the Jacques Cartier Bridge
1: absolutely.
3: As well, pretty
4: gorgeous.
3: Unmistakable.
4: Yes.
3: And maybe
4: the orange julep.
3: The julep.
4: I have to throw that one in there.
3: Maybe the Five Roses sign.
4: Okay.
1: Yeah, that's another good one. When you're taking the train into town, you see that. Also, I mean, for me, the Stade is always going to be a big one because of where
3: course.
1: I live.
3: That's part of the skyline, too.
1: It's part of the skyline, the tower, and then, you know, you get closer. And it's a good one.
3: Yeah.
1: There are many. It's we're lucky to live in a city with, of course, the geodesic dome, the Buckminster Fuller Expo 67 pavilion. Anyway, we can
4: just
1: go on along.
4: Oh, yeah.
1: Habitat. Here we go.
3: Let's open the text line. Someone's saying the Sun Life building. I think that's maybe my favorite building
1: great
3: in the
1: one.
3: City or one
1: Place
3: of them.
1: Place Ville Marie.
3: 514-566-9066. What do you think is a, you know, pretty iconic landmark in the city? I'd love to hear from you on the text line, and we'll discuss it throughout the show. Simon, we'll chat in an hour. That's Simon Akineshny from the newsroom. I was mentioning on my weather map, I don't see any green. That means no showers. It's mostly cloudy in the greater Montreal area, but thanks very much to this listener letting me know, Sabrina, full sunshine up here in Val-David right now. So if you're in the Laurentians, if you're near Val-David, maybe get the sunscreen on, because I think the UV index now is 4 or moderate. So you will need the sunglasses. I feel like the sun is trying to poke through right now here downtown. It's not quite there yet. Still the cloud coverage a little too thick for that, but we are expecting the skies to clear out. Lita, what's happening on the roads?
4: You know, we had a lot of stalled cars, and those are being worked on right now. Most disconcerting is that accident, the four-vehicle accident on Laurentian northbound just around Saint-Martin. It's being tended to. There are many emergency vehicles. That really messes things up for people heading over the bridge. But once you're over the bridge and past that point, it's fine until you're at St. Hose, and then you're going to slow down and slow past the 640-15 interchange. Always quite chaotic in that interchange. A very popular place at this point from St. Therese, the Blainville area. But past Blainville, it opens up nicely for you. Again, we have to talk about the Papineau approach to Bois des Filions over that bridge. Right now, again, today, very, very, very busy. About a 15-minute delay for you. That's called reduced speed. speed, by the way. You just drop your speed down and it adds time to your trip, like on the Metropolitan westbound, time to your trip from Le Courneuf through the Decarie interchange with reduced speed.
3: Thanks very much, Lita. It is 3:39. I'm Sabrina Marindola. This is Let's Go on CBC Radio 1, 88.5 FM in Montreal. Now, a dangerous pesticide has been detected in the drinking water of seven Quebec municipalities. It's called S-metolachlor, and this is a pesticide primarily used to control weeds in corn and soy crops. Now, it is considered dangerous enough that the Environment Ministry has given it the highest risk rating. Well, now recent tests conducted by a Quebec organization have revealed residues of the pesticide in the drinking water in municipalities, including in Montreal, Longueuil, Oka, and Saint-Césaire, among others. Joining me now is Thibault Rennes, who is the general manager of Vigilance OGM, which conducted the testing, and he's live on the line. Thibault Rennes, good afternoon. Welcome to the show.
5: Yeah, good afternoon.
3: Before we go further into details of the results here, can you explain what exactly is S-metolachlor?
5: So S-metolachlor is one of the main herbicides used in Quebec. You know, probably people know very well, you know, glyphosate is the first used pesticide in Quebec, in Canada, but also in the world. But S-metolachlor have been used since, different decade, but also it start to increase this use because, after using glyphosate a lot, weeds start to be resistant. So we use this kind of other kind of herbicide to kill the fact that there is a windmill of pesticide with the glyphosate.
3: It's amazing how weeds can adapt and they become, they become resistant to some of the stuff we're using. So now we have pivoted. What are the potential health effects of this?
5: So first of all, as you say at the introduction, S-metolachlor is considered

0: developer. When you put a chemical in environment as a pesticide, it kind of degrade. And this degradation product called metolachlor ESA is not testing inside a drinking bottled water in Quebec. So the aim of this study was to make it visible. And as you say, it's considered the more impactful in Quebec. But in Europe, for example, you have been prohibited since 2 years. Mm-hmm. And it's why we are kind of worried. And, you know, here the standards are very different than the standard in Europe. And, you know, we want to make sure that people are protected by this contamination.
1: And like you say, it's not the actual S-metolachlor that's being found. It's a residue of it. Could it make you sick?
0: I'm not specialized in human health effect. What I know, then, more there is independent study, more we see effect on human health by pesticide. There is a big study conducted in Europe and show that many different pesticides have been linked with different disease. It can be cancer, it can be, Parkinson's disease. And more we are exposed to pesticide, usually more we can increase the probability to have this kind of illness. So our aim is to say to the Quebec government, if we don't take this file very seriously, we will still increase the contamination of the water and the water, drinkable water. And the Quebec government, since 30 years, decide to try at least to get rid of pesticide. Not all of them, but decrease the use of pesticide. But since 30 years, it's a fail. And we want then the next government next week will take this fight very seriously.
1: Thibault, how does it end up in our drinking waters? Is this runoff from the crops?
0: Yeah, it's random for the field. You know, the field are usually close to river. And, you know, since Quebec, you know, the vast majority of city taking the water from, river or lake, you know, more this lake and river have pesticide inside, more we will get inside drinking water.
1: Okay, so take us through some of the results, because I mentioned some of the municipalities. So I'm picturing listeners who maybe live in Montreal or in Longueuil or in Oka, for example. They heard their municipality be called there and thinking, okay, how much of this is actually in the water? Can you explain what you found and what stood out to you?
0: So there is really very two observations, two big observations. What people have to understand is an old drinkable water supply meet Canadian standard, but many of them exceed European standard. And in this case, this year, seven cities exceed for one, then we mentioned the degradation product of S-metolachlor, exceed, you know, the standard, European standard. And the big difference between European standard and the Quebec standard is in European, the standard are based on a precautionary principle. And what they say is that it's so impossible to analyze the full range of impact of all the pesticide on which we are exposed, you know, through diet or drinkable water, then they set very low limit. In Canadian and Quebec standard, we are based in what we say so-called toxicological standard. But unfortunately, this limit are based on industrial science that lake transparency have not undergone peer review. So we are, for me, not trusting so much the Canadian and Quebec standard. And that's why we are, you know, always refer to European standard and try to protect as much as possible of the contamination.
1: I was just going to ask that, because as you say, you know, in Europe, it's been banned since July of 2024. So it's already a couple of years that S-metolachlor is banned in Europe. Why do you trust the European guidelines and standards more than our own local authorities here?
0: Because in Europe, they are based in what, as I say, they say it's impossible, you know, to test all the impact of all the pesticide one we are exposed to. So the precautionary principle say it's a scientist principle, and they are from us based in science. But in Canadian and Quebec, they are based in the science from industry, and the science from industry are not peer reviewed. They are not transparent, and you can't

0: trust this kind of industry to base your standard for us. And, you know, it's not the only S-metalloclore is banned in Europe and is still permitted here, but there is not only this one. 121 pesticides are banned in Europe for health reason or environmental reason and still used in Quebec and Canada. So for us, for the federal government have to make sure that they protect health and protect environment. And for actually, for us, it's not the case.
1: Okay, let's end on a note here. I don't know if this is a silver lining or not, or if you know what's behind these results, because you did find less pesticide residue this year compared to last year. So that is an improvement. But what's behind that? Is it because municipalities are getting better at preventing it? Are we being more rigorous in how we treat our water? Are we using less pesticides? What do you make of this, Thibault?
0: So people need to understand that the presence of pesticide in drinkable water vary greatly over time, you know, depending of spring period and weather condition. This fluctuation form peak and very variable magnitude. So, you know, last year we find more glyphosate and more other pesticide. This year it was the degradation product of S-metalloclore. This is some Quebec studies show that there is a huge difference between, you know, like usually June, July, or, you know, winter time. And in Quebec, as I say, they try to decrease the pesticide use in 30 years. But according to the minister number, we have been selling a very huge amount of pesticide, and the record, unfortunately, what we call record of pesticide sale have been this last few years, you know. So we are increasing like the pesticide use, not decreasing as the target of the government want.
1: Thibault Rennes, thank you very much for this. Really appreciate your time.
0: Thanks so much. Have a nice day.
1: You too. That is Thibault Rennes, General Manager of Vigilance OGM. And as you heard, he wants the next government starting next week, whichever party is in power, to take on this file and look at pesticide residue in our drinking water. Now, we did reach out to Health Canada about this story, and they did send us a written statement back. They said that Health Canada withdrew the drinking water quality guideline for S-metalloclore in 2022 as its use has been phased out in Canada. And therefore, the previous guideline of 50 micrograms per liter no longer applies to Canadian drinking water. Health Canada also says that the 2024 proposed re-evaluation decision examined potential exposures to S-metalloclore and metalloclore ESA in drinking water, and the risks were found to be acceptable when S-metalloclore is used according to proposed conditions of registration. So that is the statement from Health Canada. 4:10, Lita has some news for you on the roads.
2: And problem right now with the REM, and it is all branches, but the...

main problem, the main outage is on the RM between the McGill Tunnel, right through the tunnel to Edouard-Montpetit. There's a power failure in the area. Apparently, service is gradually resuming. If you are on the RM right now and having problems, definitely reach out to us, either *3CBC or text at 566-9066, 514, of course.

0: that is Montreal artist Nyota Parker. Actually, she grew up in South Africa and New York, but now she is based in Montreal, and that's her song called Say Less. It is 3:53. Let's get your latest business news now, beginning with some new StatsCan figures that just came out today. Chris Edwards has been going through them for you. Hi, Chris. Good afternoon.
1: Good afternoon, Sabrina.
0: We got the latest GDP numbers today. Statistics Canada says economic growth was flat in July. So tell us more about that and any cause for concern here.
1: Yeah, GDP growth was 0.0% in July, but it did follow 3 months of strong GDP increases, and month-over-month GDP numbers are notoriously volatile. But nevertheless, there were declines across the board that were only offset by growth in construction and electricity generation. Manufacturing, retail trade, oil and gas, all of those sectors shrank in July. I spoke to RBC Assistant Chief Economist Nathan Jansen about the numbers. He said he wasn't overly concerned by them.
2: You look through the monthly volatility, and some of the underlying details weren't that bad. It still looks like consumer spending has been relatively resilient over the summer, and also on the business spending side, there were some signs. Construction was spending was a significant increase in July, so consistent with businesses starting to spend a little bit more on investment as well.
1: That's not to say Canada's economic outlook doesn't have its detractors. This week, Deloitte Canada said it cut 20% off its GDP outlook for 2027. The consulting firm predicts the trade war with the U.S. will cause a significant economic slowdown here in Canada later this fall and into next year.
0: Yeah, absolutely. I mean, just yesterday you brought us the story out of Hamilton where Stelco, mm-hmm. the steel company, closing there, about 500 job losses there. Okay, let's move on now to a sector that is

0: definitely growing, Chris, the Canadian oil sands. What's the story there today?
1: The Canadian oil sands are expected to produce a record 3.5 million barrels of oil a day this year. That's up 3% from last year. This is from a report released today by research firm S&P Global Energy, who expect the oil sands to produce nearly 4 million barrels a day by the early 2030s. We spoke to S&P's Kevin Byrne about this. He's the one who wrote today's report, and he's definitely bullish about the sector's future.
2: The oil sands has been the engine that keeps kind of going and keeps giving, and has continued to grow through this. Now, the reason people should care, if this industry moves back into construction, we're talking about large CapEx investments going back into the oil sands, and that's jobs. And it's jobs in Canada kind of needs it, because there's this change in relationship with the United States. And so that's what's at stake. And we're seeing that across the energy sector and across Canada. The government of Canada is very focused. We just had the investment summit. How do we increase investment in Canada for the economic benefit of Canadians? Well, energy has some of the earliest, fastest shovel-ready projects to be able to do that.
1: And speaking of shovel-ready projects, this comes as LNG Canada's multi-billion dollar phase two expansion in Kitimat, BC, was also given the go-ahead by the federal government. When that project's done, it will double the company's LNG production to 28 million tons per year.
0: Chris, thank you very much. We'll touch base again in the next hour. We'll talk about an AI company and how it is hoping to woo people in a small town. We'll get to the bottom of that.
1: Talk then, Sabrina.
0: Okay, that is Chris Edwards from the CBC Business Desk. It is Tuesday afternoon. I hope your day is going well, and I hope your commute is going well. Lita is here to help you out on that. Lita.
3: Problem right now with the REM, reduced service. We've got, huge slowdown.
0: It was going so well.
3: It was, wasn't it? All three branches, it's a problem, electrical problem. It appears to be based in the Nuns Island area, but it's affecting from Edouard Montpetit right through the tunnel at this point. The McGill station also affected by that, and reduced frequency at this point. Very slow. The stations, of course, becoming quite crowded. And if you are currently out on the roads, we still have that accident dealing with it on the 15 northbound. That's around Saint-Martin. Gathered a flow around there, a slow flow, actually, but the emergency vehicles are taking care of it, getting it, moving it along as quickly as possible. And if you are heading on the Metropolitan West, I know why it's busy. Well, not only because there's a lot of volume along the stretch, there's a problem just at Laurentian. It's in the right-hand lane, but the backup is to La Cordère.

0: thank you for your beautiful photos of some iconic Montreal landmarks. You're sending me some of your favorites. I think here, popular vote on the text line is not one I would have thought of right off the bat. The Leonard Cohen mural. That makes sense. And that is obviously Montreal when you see that. Jane and Pointe Claire saying the St. Joseph's Oratory from both sides of the mountain. And someone else saying the Habitats by Moshe Safdie. Keep your text coming, 514-566-9066. We're back after the news.
1: 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Stay tuned. It's going to be epic. CBC official.

0: to tell you how if you and your friends have completely different tastes in music, you should probably start a band together.
1: From CBC News, The World This Hour, I'm Martina Fitzgerald. LNG Canada is expanding its liquefied natural gas plant in British Columbia. As David Thurton reports, the federal government is billing it as a historic and timely investment in Canada's energy industry.
2: I'm proud to announce that we have taken final investment decision on this nation-building project called LNG Canada Phase 2.
3: CEO Chris Cooper announcing that LNG Canada is moving ahead with the expansion of Phase 2, doubling production of its BC facility that liquefies natural gas and ships it overseas.
4: Because our partners need this energy, construction will begin immediately.
3: Prime Minister Mark Carney on hand spoke about how countries in both Asia and Europe are hungry for Canadian LNG, especially as the U.S. war in Iran constrains global energy stocks.
4: Today's investment is being made in a different environment. A more dangerous and divided world.
3: Surging commodity prices, though, are pushing countries to embrace renewable energy, but LNG Canada is betting gas will still be in the mix. So much so, its $30 billion expansion would make the Kitimat Terminal one of the largest in the world. David Thurton, CBC News, Ottawa.
1: Dominic LeBlanc says Ottawa will not rush into a bad deal with Washington and will not apologize for standing up for Canadian workers. New U.S. bans on select products came into effect today. Jennifer Yoon reports.
5: Beer, molasses, motorcycles, just a few of the Canadian goods banned by U.S. President Donald Trump in an escalating trade war. But Dominique LeBlanc, the federal minister responsible for Canada-U.S. trade, doesn't seem to be in a hurry to go back to the negotiating table.
6: We are having conversations with our American counterparts. We're not negotiating. Detailed text.
5: LeBlanc's comments come a day after this prediction from Trump.
7: Over the next 3 or 4 weeks, they're going to come to us and they're going to say, we're going to get rid of all the tariffs.
5: LeBlanc says Canada is open to a deal, but insists the government isn't banking on one.
6: For the moment, we're focusing on what we can control in Canada, building big projects in every part of the country, diversifying our trading relationships.
5: Meaning negotiations to end the trade war between the U.S. and Canada still appear to be at an impasse. Jennifer Yoon, CBC News, Ottawa.
1: The former U.S. special counsel who secured two indictments against Donald Trump says he will not be silenced. Jack Smith testified before the Senate Judiciary Committee today in Washington. As Nick Harper reports, he told senators he remains steadfast in his decision to prosecute the U.S. president.
8: I stand by my testimony, and I will not be silenced by continued threats of prosecution from the president or others.
9: Jack Smith was grilled by Republicans aiming to discredit his investigations, at one point accusing him of perjury. The former special counsel headed up probes that led to criminal charges against Donald Trump, focusing on his alleged 2020 election interference and the potential mishandling of classified documents. Smith defends the cases and maintains they were not politically motivated.
8: Rather than accept his defeat in the 2020 presidential election, President Trump engaged in a criminal scheme to overturn the results and prevent the lawful transfer of power.
9: Smith withdrew the charges after Trump's 2024 election victory, citing long-standing Justice Department rules against prosecuting a sitting president. Democrats call the hearing a smokescreen to distract from the president's own clear unlawful conduct. Nick Harper for CBC News, Washington.
1: Counter-terrorism police in Britain have confirmed no explosives were found in vehicles searched after arrests near a military base used by American forces. Officers did recover a quantity of gasoline. Police have given an update explaining the release of five suspects on bail after they were detained on Sunday on suspicion of explosives and terrorism offenses. And that is your World This Hour. For CBC News, I'm Martina Fitzgerald.
10: Hi, good afternoon. I'm Sabrina Marindola. Thank you so much for joining us here on Let's Go. We still have a couple of hours to go to hang out together as we spend the afternoon here until 6 o'clock on the air. And coming up, as the election campaign is in its final days, doctors in the province are now speaking out. More than 500 doctors signed an open letter

calling out how the issue of immigration has been framed throughout this provincial election campaign. So we're going to speak with one of the doctors who co-wrote that open letter. She will join me in the next 10 minutes. Plus, some music. Duke is back. Future Rock and Roll Hall of Famers. We'll find out who they are. We're getting one a day here with Duke and his pick of the day. So he'll be here in less than 5 minutes. Let's do it. Let's go.

0: Is the sun poking through where you are? Is it making an appearance? Is it fashionably late? We were expecting by this time in the afternoon here to have sunny skies, but I'm hearing from you in the Laurentians that that's where the sunshine is. Thank you very much to that listener who texted in from Val David saying it's sunny here. So maybe it's coming our way here in the greater Montreal area. Not quite here yet, but we will see clearing skies tonight. And right now, let's get things sorted on the roads. Okay. And in public transportation, because there is a delay on the REM. Yes. Last we spoke, Lita, what's the latest now?
1: It's better. It's better now. So they had to reboot the whole system. There was a glitch. They rebooted it. All lines, or all branches, excuse me, were down for about 15 minutes. It was quite a lengthy delay. Back up and running. Everything seems good. And I watched it go down the 10 in towards the Brossard station. So yes, it is working at least on that branch. I'm going over and checking the cameras on the De Montagne and also on Anse-à-l'Homme. But so far, so good. But the platforms at all the stations, very busy. That's the same thing. If you get a metro down for a period of time and you collect a lot of riders, a lot of us are waiting in line and just waiting patiently or impatiently at some times.
0: Yeah, exactly. Makes me wonder, is that what it is? It's just a reboot. It's kind of like when your laptop or your computer, correct, you get like that blue screen and you always call IT and it's inevitable. They say, did you try rebooting it? So I wonder if that happens at the REM level too.
1: And there are other things that you just like tap or, you know, just give a little boot to and it works again.
0: I think we think that works, but I don't know that that's recommended.
1: It is definitely not. But at this point, all good. Same thing for the EXO, and Metro is great right now. Busy though, and you know you're going to have to hang on to a pole, and give up your seat to someone. It's just nice. And I've decided now, you know, I was caught in an intersection today, which was really anxiety inducing. Definitely caught in a busy intersection because I let someone in. So remember, if you see someone stuck in an intersection, it's not because they were being rude and just crammed their way in or pushed their way in. They were actually might have been trying to help someone else out. So I'm just pointing that out, that there are two sides to everything, or three sides.
0: Yes, Lita, recounting this for a friend. But yes, no, Lita, it was you. You let someone in.
1: It was definitely me.
0: Yeah,
1: oh, yeah,
0: I know. It's all about courtesy on the roads. It goes a long way.
1: You have to be courteous, and you have to give up your seats on the metro, the bus. And when you see someone, by the way, I just also want you to honking is also a little irritating if you lean on the horn. 15 North, they cleared away the accident and it's smooth sailing up to St. Rose, but from St. Rose to Blainville, very, very busy.
0: Lita speaks horn. She understands when you beep exactly what you're trying to say. Yeah, so
1: a delightful
0: keep it
1: tap.
0: Light and quick. Yes, yeah. Just a tap. Beep.
1: Yeah. That's hello, or could you move just a bit quicker?
0: Yeah. Yeah, or a heads up. Oh, light's red.
1: Yeah.
0: Beep. Yeah, you can go now. Now it's green. Okay,
1: yes.
0: Lita, thank you very much. 16 degrees, cloudy skies right now in Montreal. And tonight down to 10 degrees. I do have the updated forecast here that has just landed in my lap here. So 10 degrees tonight. There will be some fog patches developing, and we do have warm, humid air moving in for tomorrow and Thursday. Tomorrow, mostly clear in the morning, but clouding over by mid-morning. It will already be mostly cloudy with those fog patches starting to dissipate in the morning. A high of 21 degrees. So if you have an early shift and you leave very early, or maybe tonight you get off work very late, expect the visibility to be affected. The conditions won't be so clear visibility-wise, but then that fog will dissipate by mid-morning tomorrow, a high of 21. Partly cloudy Wednesday night, a low

of 15 and then really warm on Thursday. I think the shorts are coming back out. Maybe you're like me. You're still in the summer gear. I'm just not quite there yet for fall. However, Thursday, we're going to get a little taste of summer. 26 degrees with partly sunny skies on Thursday. That is the first day of October. And then for Friday, rain moves in with a high near 18 degrees. But temperatures staying above average for most of the week this week. It's 10 minutes past 4 o'clock. Let's get to some music. Duke Eatman is here. We're learning all about the up-and-comers, the Rock and Roll Hall of Famers. They are going to be inducted into the Rock and Roll Hall of Fame in November, so that's coming up quick. Let's get a primer. Here's Duke. This is his pick of the day.

Hi, Sabrina. My pick of the day today for our special end of the month theme week is Sade with Sweetest Taboo. This was a classic hit for the legendary English band released in 1985 from the group's sophomore album Promise, released on Epic Records. Welcome to another end of the month theme week here on Let's Go. This year's class of 26 will be inducted into the Rock and Roll Hall of Fame on Saturday, November 14th at the Peacock Theater in Los Angeles, California. This week is Rock and Roll Hall of Fame week. I'll be playing music by some of the Rock Hall's 2026 inductees all week long. As I mentioned yesterday, aside from the artists who are full-fledged inductees every year, the Rock and Roll Hall of Fame also recognizes influences and industry insiders every year as well. This year in the musical excellence category, the Rock Hall will recognize Philly songwriter Linda Creed, who has penned hits for Philadelphia soul groups such as The Spinners and The Stylistics, as well as the 1976 classic The Greatest Love of All for George Benson, which was used as the theme song for the 1976 Muhammad Ali biopic The Greatest, starring Muhammad Ali himself. 10 years later, Whitney Houston would immortalize the song. They'll also recognize hip-hop and rock producer and pioneer Rick Rubin, Turkish-American record producer Arif Mardin, best known for his work with Aretha Franklin, Queen, Roberta Flack, Hall & Oates, Anita Baker, among countless others. The Rock Hall will also recognize legendary producer Jimmy Miller, who's worked with Traffic, the Spencer Davis Group, Blind Faith, and the Rolling Stones. Now, to the business at hand today, Sade. You heard me at the top refer to Sade as the legendary English band, not the beautiful Nigerian English lead vocalist of the group. Well, that's because Sade refers to the name of the band formed in London in 1982 by members of an older Latin soul band called Promise. Helen Fola Sade Adu, born in Nigeria in 1959 to a Nigerian father and English mother, is the beloved singer you know today as Sade. Her voice is unmistakable. Known for classic hits like Your Love is King, Smooth Operator, and Hang On to Your Love, this band and the lady who fronts them are absolutely worthy recipients of this year's honor. So, my special pick of the day today for our end-of-month theme week, they're going to recognize the class of 2026, November 14th, at the Peacock Theater in Los Angeles, California. Here's Sade and the classic, The Sweetest Taboo.

0: Sade, the sweetest taboo, soon to be inducted into the Rock and Roll Hall of Fame. That ceremony is happening in November. Stick around for more Hall of Famers coming up this week, all week here after 4 o'clock on Let's Go. It's 4:18. Over to Lita with some updates. Yeah. Lita, public transit, the REM now working well, but the platform, still some residual congestion there on the platforms, and as the trains were down for about 15 minutes, all four lines.
1: Yes, and especially at this point, it's very popular, so, and it's a popular time to be using it to get home, to get back into town, or again, anywhere at this point. So platforms, but they are beginning to empty out or become manageable at this point. Carrying north, not so manageable. It's not too bad. I mean, regular, we're moving at about 20K, but it's all the way back to the Turcotte interchange, down to the DeCary interchange. So it's pretty full. But looking at Laurentian, someone asked me, you know, is it going to be okay at around, you know, 450 for me to go up north? And it looks pretty good now. So maybe instead change your time to now, because it's perfect.
0: Anything could change between now and 450.
1: Exactly. I can't kind of predict that kind of stuff, but I can see now on the cameras clumps of traffic a little bit at the Saint-Martin area where they're still removing some of those

0: cars. There's two left in the accident. And around St. Ho's, really bunching up. Around the 640-15 interchange, bunching up. And the 640 east and west at that point, too, very, very busy. And I'm noticing people are heading down Highway 13 again in the southbound direction. Must be a problem over the Vachon Bridge, just off camera range. So if you're there, Star 3 CBC, please.
1: Thank you very much, Lita. Well, without immigration, our healthcare system would not survive. That's the message coming from nearly 600 doctors in Quebec. They've signed an open letter this week. They're denouncing how the issue of immigration has been framed throughout this Quebec provincial campaign. Dr. Sophie Zhang is a family physician in Montreal. She's one of the authors of this open letter. She wrote it and she joins us now on the show. Dr. Sophie Zhang, good afternoon. Welcome to Let's Go.
2: Thank you, Sabrina.
1: What have you thought about how the debate around immigration has been going so far throughout this campaign?
2: So I think I'm not alone in saying that I find the debate around immigration rather negative and discouraging. I think that it's very repetitive. We keep talking about immigration as a problem, as a cause of for the crises that we've been seeing in our society. So the housing crisis, the fact that there's not enough room in our schools, the healthcare system, and I find it unfortunate because it's not really based on objective data, and I feel like it is a strategic political move to get votes. And I think objectively, we actually have signs that immigrants contribute a lot more than they are like a burden on our society. For example, in healthcare, well, a lot of immigrants work in different healthcare professions. And so we know that in Canada, for example, 25% of nurses are immigrants, 37% of doctors, 42% of nurse aides, 43% of pharmacists, et cetera, et cetera. It can go up to 61%. So they contribute a lot to our society. I think we should talk about it in a more positive light.
1: In this letter, I mean, you and your colleagues, you outright say our healthcare system would crumble without immigrants. What do you mean by that?
2: I think anybody who has used the healthcare system would agree. I think we've all seen that there's a big diversity of people in our hospitals, in our clinics, in our nursing homes. A lot of places, for example, in my nursing home, the place where I work, I would say that immigrants are the majority of the staff that's working there. So, and there's still, and even if there's so many immigrants, there's still jobs that are not filled. There's so vacant positions. We have a shortage of labor. So they do hold up the healthcare system currently. And if we didn't have immigrants in the healthcare system, a lot of our services could not be given to the population. There will be a decrease in accessibility and quality of healthcare.
1: I do remember, I'm thinking back to COVID, you know, there was lockdown every day at 1 p.m. You had then CAQ leader and Premier François Legault speaking to people, and the term guardian angels came about. And, you know, the Quebec government saying how a lot of the préposés aux bénéficiaires, the PABs, the PABs, a lot of those were asylum seekers, cleaning staff, for example, people working in every realm, nurses, every realm of the healthcare system. And the idea at the time was that these are our guardian angels. We will see what we can do to fast track their immigration status and citizenship. What do you make of

0: how that conversation has shifted since the Guardian Angel days.
1: That's exactly what I find deplorable. The fact that when it's politically, what's the word I'm looking for? Strategic. When it's politically strategic to talk about immigrants in a positive light, like when we are in dire need of préposés for our nursing homes, then we talk about them in a positive light. We call them guardian angels. And then when we feel like, okay, there's a lot of people that are desperate currently because that the cost of living has increased because everything is less accessible, and now it's more politically strategic to cast them in a negative light and to blame them for all our problems, then we start having all this negative discourse. So that's what we're calling out. We're saying that these are human beings. These are our colleagues, our patients. Even myself, I'm an immigrant. I was born in China. I came to Canada when I was 3 years old, and I've been through the schooling system, and that's how I became a doctor. So we are saying that we should not talk about people's lives, that the human beings, in such a way. They are not meant to be used as a tool to gain votes. We know what they did during the pandemic. We know that we were able to get 10,000 new préposés in our CHSCs for jobs that a lot of people did not want to do. It's a very, very hard job. And they helped us through that tragedy, through that crisis. And we should be thankful.
0: And for you, Dr. Zhang, what has your experience been like, even going through medical school and going through the system yourself as a professional, as a doctor? Have you encountered some of these debates and arguments about immigration?
1: Yes. So politicians, they have a big voice. They get a lot of media attention, and they can really set the tone for the conversations that we have in everyday life. They're not responsible for individuals' actions, but they do kind of shape the discourse and the debate in the public area. And this has a direct impact. We've seen it all across the world, where when we try to scapegoat immigrants and we talk about people from other countries as the problem, this spills over to our personal lives. People think that then it's okay to talk about people in a dehumanizing way, to have racist discourse. I've seen personally patients coming into my clinic and in a medical consultation where this shouldn't be a topic of conversation. They would be talking about the secretary, the bodyguard, the security guard at the clinic. We're talking about a nurse or someone because of their origins, and saying very negative things, having racist discourse. So I know this is not new. This has always happened, but I feel like there's an increase because of the fact that we keep talking about immigrants in a negative light over and over again for the past few months, and even more increasingly in this electoral campaign. So that is kind of why I think a lot of doctors agree with this position, and not only doctors, but citizens and other healthcare professionals. And that's why our letter got so much traction that people signed it right away, because we were tired of hearing this discourse. And I think we said out loud what a lot of people are thinking.
0: So, Dr. Zhang, if you could speak directly with the leaders of the five major parties as they are counting down now, it's crunch time, they're in the final days of this campaign, what would your message be to them regarding how they speak about immigration in these final days and for the next government, what their policy will be around immigration?
1: I think if we're going to talk about immigration, I'm not saying don't talk about it. We should talk as much about the positive as the negative. We should, everything that we say about it should be based on fact and on data, not based on perceptions and opinions. And also we should, instead of just focusing so much on immigration, we should talk about the other problems, because there are lots. We should talk about chronic problems that have been there for decades, and bring innovative, creative solutions that are unifying and constructive.
0: Dr. Zhang, thank you so much for this. Really appreciate it.
1: Thank you for your time. Have a great day.
0: You too. Dr. Sophie Zhang, Montreal family physician and one of the authors of this open letter. You can share your thoughts on the text line 514-566-9066. I'm also getting your text messages about what you think is an iconic Montreal landmark. You can keep those coming as well. I'll read them after the news, which, by the way, is coming up in less than a couple of minutes now.

0: So let's go to Lita. She has some updates for you on the roads and transit.
1: Things are settling down, thankfully, for the rim. Everything's back to normal at this point. And always reach out to us. Let us know what's happening where you are. If you're heading up on Laurentian and you find it very busy at a point, such as I just received information from the 440 up to the 640. Very heavy right now. And it lets up, though, as soon as you're over the Jedin-Ouimet Bridge, as soon as you're past the, actually, the Saint-Thérèse area, opens up nicely. Even at the Blainville points, not that busy. But again, at Mirabel, you slow down, just down to not quite a crawl, but to about 10K. Pick up again all the way up to Saint-Jérôme. Taking any of the routes to the South Shore will add about 10 minutes to your trip, including the Champlain Bridge and back to the Turcotte Interchange.
0: It's 16 degrees, still cloudy in Montreal, but you're telling me in the Laurentians the sun is shining. Stay with us.

0: 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This is Let's Go.
1: This is CBC News. Good afternoon. It's 4:30. I'm Simon Akinesheny with your CBC News from Montreal. Newly released documents show Montreal police believed a group of its officers at a precinct in Montréal-Nord had become radicalized. It's related to allegations of coordinated racism by an entire squad of officers at Station 39. Steve Rukavina has more.
2: In June, Police Chief Fadi Daguerre dismantled a squad of 16 officers after allegations of repeated racist and hateful acts against Black and Arab people. That included handing out tickets based only on race and officers cutting locks of hair from suspects to keep as trophies. Four officers have since been suspended and the others were reassigned. The newly released documents obtained by the Canadian press are briefing notes from a presentation Daguerre gave to the city's Public Security Commission in August. There are details in the notes Daguerre never mentioned at that presentation. The notes say a marginalized group of employees at the station had become radicalized and rejected the force's attempts to curtail racism. But the notes don't explain precisely what's meant by the word radicalized. Stéphane Lamont-Langlois is a criminology professor at Laval University.
3: Radicalization has been thrown left and right, up and down, and this word can mean so many things that, in fact, we're not learning anything by that.
2: Lamont-Langlois says police need to explain. This morning, CBC asked the SPVM to clarify what the term means, but so far they haven't provided a response. Steve Rukavina, CBC News, Montreal.
1: Laval police are investigating a potential homicide. The body of a 77-year-old woman was found in a unit in a building on Jean Béraud Street in Chomedey. Police were responding to a call for two injured people around 12:30 this afternoon. The woman's 78-year-old partner was also on the scene and was taken to hospital for treatment. Police say investigators will speak with him as soon as he is able. To the permitted election campaign, the main parties say that they're encouraged by the advance voter turnout numbers. Elections Quebec says almost a quarter of eligible voters cast their ballots on Sunday and Monday and in special polls. As Sharon Yonan Reynolds reports, the parties are hopeful those early votes pile up in their favor. She's reporting from the CAQ leader's bus.
4: Elections Quebec says that more than 1.5 million Quebecers have already cast a ballot, a total of 23.6% of eligible voters. Last election, turnout was higher, but just slightly, at 24.8%.
5: It means that the electorate are looking for change, so I think it's good news.
4: Quebec Liberal leader Charles Milliard sees that turnout as a sign that voters are turning away from the previous government. The most recent polls place the Federalist Party in second place, a position the CAQ held earlier in the campaign.
5: So I'm inviting all people that used to believe that the CAQ was a credible solution to look up to us.
4: With only days left in the campaign, CAQ leader Christine Fréchette is working to attract undecided voters. Recent polls have shown the party's vote collapsing.
6: If they're going to rescue what has been quite a flagging campaign.
4: Political science professor Donald Gill says it isn't too late for the CAQ to regain some momentum, and what voters want can shift between advanced polling dates and election day.
6: They need to get the ballot question shifted between today and October 5th, when the majority of people will vote.
4: He says those dynamics can make surprises possible up until the very end. Sharon Yonan Reynolds, CBC News, La Belle-sur-Cavillon.
1: Meanwhile, it's one of the Parti Québécois' major promises, if it forms the next government on October 5th, to abolish Santé Québec. The Crown Corporation was created by the CAQ in 2024 to manage operations in the healthcare system. But plans to replace it with another agency are drawing fire from other parties. Katie Sine is with the PQ campaign and has more.
7: You cannot improve the access to health care if you do nothing with misspending of public funds.
8: Paul Saint-Pierre Plamondon insists he won't cause another debate on health structures, but instead cut bureaucracy and make Santé Québec more efficient. The new entity could take the shape of a task force, an agency, or a division within the health ministry. The PQ says it will save $100 million per year.
7: Really urge the people listening to us to have a look at what happened over the past 8 years and to try to follow our reasoning that will

0: creates financial space to re-inject in services.
1: But for his opponents, the abolition of Santé Québec and this whole discussion on a new entity is far from being a priority for Quebecers.
2: Moi, je trouve que c'est totalement déconnecté.
1: Quebec Solidaire's Ruba Gazal thinks the PQ is out of touch with citizens' desires regarding the health system. Should it form government, the Parti Québécois can at least count on support from another party to abolish Santé Québec. The Conservatives want it gone too. Cathy Sonny, CBC News, Saint-Bruno.
3: And if you're looking to do a bit of cardio on your way to a polling place on Election Day, you can always take a bike ride. People in the Montreal area, Quebec City and Sherbrooke will be able to rent a Bixi or an Avelo bike for free on October 5th. Bixi will offer a ride up to 25 minutes on a regular bike or 15 minutes on an electric one. In Quebec City, Avelo will offer an Election Day pass valid from 8 o'clock in the morning to 8:30 p.m. for unlimited trips up to 45 minutes. Elections Quebec says the partnership is meant to give people another transportation option when they're going to vote. And that was the CBC News.
4: I'm never looking to do more cardio, Simon. However, this is a great option for people, given that it will be free for 45 minutes for you to head to the polls.
3: I wonder, though, because they're not moving the stations, I don't believe, to the polling stations. So depending on where, because you can't leave the bike outside the polling station, those bikes.
4: Oh, I see what you mean. It would need a docking station.
3: Yeah,
4: there.
3: So you got to go closest to the polling station. So anyway, I don't know if it'll work for me. We'll see. The polling stations, too, are usually pretty close. So
4: that's the thing, too. And, you know, I know on Monday, some schools are being used as polling stations, and therefore it's a ped day.
3: There you go.
4: The students are home. And so for some, you know, depends on the neighborhood and on the polling station. But yes, a lot of the times it's school. So maybe a ped day that you were not expecting and the kids will be home. I'm having a really great time reading text messages, but also looking at photos because the Let's Go listeners send in photos. When you ask them what is their favorite iconic landmark in Montreal, people have these on their phone roll here. I mean, I have to confess, I don't have many pictures of Montreal. I think when you just live in a city, you were born and raised in that city, you don't necessarily stop and just take photos around you. But our listeners do. I think this is the most popular on the text line, most iconic Montreal landmark, the Leonard Cohen mural.
3: Yes,
4: and
3: that is a very popular
4: photos.
3: One.
4: Nice. Yeah,
3: I took a picture of that with my mom because she's a big Leonard Cohen fan.
4: Oh, so. There you go. And, you know, it's just there looking over the city. Leonard Cohen is. Kate in Villeray saying the biosphere, which is what you mentioned, Simon. Notre Dame Basilica for sure. Jane in Pointe Claire going with St. Joseph's Oratory from both sides of the mountain.
3: Oh, yeah. You can see it from far.
4: Yeah. And it's a great spot to check out the sunset as well. Someone else saying, I

0: St. Joseph's Oratory from both sides of the mountain. Oh, yeah.
1: You can see it from far.
0: Yeah. And it's a great spot to check out the sunset as well. Someone else saying, I nominate Habitat by Moshe Safdie, all those cube
1: modern
0: houses
1: housing.
0: There.
2: That's so cool.
0: Yeah, absolutely. Someone else saying the Sun Life building. I love that building. And I love that intersection. It's maybe my favorite little corner of Montreal. 514-566-9066. We're talking about this because a little later we will talk about Mount Royal and why, starting tonight, and then for a little while after, it's going to look a little different. We're going to have Alan D'Souza from the city explain what's behind this. So we'll get to that after 5 o'clock. Simon, we'll chat in an hour.
1: Okay.
0: That's Simon Akinesny from the CBC Montreal Newsroom. Lita, over to you. I know you see the landmarks on your cameras.
2: I see there. I'm looking at the ring right now in the downtown area.
0: I do like the ring. I'm a fan of the ring.
2: Me too. And it wasn't popular when they first put it up. It certainly is now. People take pictures with it. And you see it all over social. Right now, all over social is, what happened to the REM? Well, there was a glitch and it's all back to normal now. The EXO trains also working well. And we had a slowdown for a moment at the Lachine station for the Vaudreuil Hudson. Back up and running. Everything's fine. And as far as roads go, they're busy, but we've certainly, it's not the worst. We're looking at, let's say, out of 10 being bad, one being there's no one on the road. We're at about a 7.5. So it's not too bad, except if you're on the 15 to the Champlain Bridge. We have an issue around Nuns Island and the backup, boy, it's right back through the Turcotte interchange onto the 20, onto the DeCary South, a little bit onto the 136, but not too bad at that approach.
0: Okay, Lita, thank you very much. And by the way, stay with us because after 5 o'clock, Mahua Risky is leaving politics. But in her final days as MNA for Saint Laurent, she is launching a debate about how Quebec treats infertile couples. And she wrote a very personal open letter in Le Journal. She's going to join us in studio after 5 o'clock to share more about that. Right now, it's 40 minutes past 4 o'clock. Let's talk technology as we do on Tuesdays with Takara Small. That is quite the mouthful here. Every letter starting with T there. Okay, AI. Let's get into AI, which is reshaping the world of work and what it looks like. Now, that includes entry-level jobs, but it's also reshaping entire careers. And AI software can now undertake some administrative tasks. It can undertake coding, even research work with varying degrees of success, though. Let's note that. As a result, some young people who may have once done this kind of work, they're being left behind in what is a rather competitive job market. So what might support for entry-level workers look like now? Let's get into it with Takara Small. Hello, Takara. Good afternoon.
3: Good afternoon.
0: Is that why you join us on Tuesdays? Because it just all starts with T, where we talk tech with Takara on Tuesdays.
3: I love alliteration.
0: Me too, same. Okay, let's get into AI here. How is the use of AI-powered software changing the scene for entry-level workers, and what are some of the responses?
3: It's having an invisible knock-on effect. You know, for a while, there were debates about whether or not AI had an impact on entry-level employment for young people, but now we have data that supports that idea. Stanford's Accelerated Learning has a report that found young workers in AI-exposed roles, like customer service, saw approximately 19% decline in employment, and that's just because a lot of the work they once did is being automated. Now we have the Bank of Canada as well. This year, they had a report that found young workers 15 to 24 are more likely to be in roles that are also AI exposed, like customer support, retail sales. And that means slower hiring because, once again, automation is playing a role here. So it's having this knock-on effect. Young people are having a harder time finding some of these.

0: with all this new AI software coming on board, compared to previous times, how does this compare with other technological changes? Where does this all fit in?
1: It's a good question, because if we're being honest, tech has changed how we work, where we work for centuries. You know, we've seen everything from the steam engine to now we're seeing, once we're required to better understand through learning, through school, through education, you know, when we had technology that took on repeatable tasks, you know, related to machinery, for example, that was something that didn't necessarily impact cognitive or knowledge work. Now you have artificial intelligence that can build websites, build software from scratch. You know, it's being used in hospitals to diagnose healthcare issues, you know, being used for research purposes. So that's a far cry from the work that we saw tech do centuries in the past. And lastly, I think the double whammy is that it's happening so quickly.

0: So that's a far cry from the work that we saw tech do centuries in the past. And lastly, I think the double whammy is that it's happening so quickly. You know, AI is doing things and adapting and updating in months, you know, not decades, months. And that doesn't give a lot of time for young people to pivot or to find new careers to move forward with.
1: Yeah, and it's such an interesting time, Takara. I mean, I've seen some videos online where there are graduation ceremonies, and if the word AI comes up in a convocation speech, everyone starts booing, and you know, young people are really wondering, you know, where is my place here in the workforce here in this time of AI? What about some support from the government? Is the Canadian government doing anything to prepare young workers?
0: They are. So they do have an AI internship program. And what that does is it places young people. They can be, you know, just postgraduate from college or university all the way up to postdoctoral fellows with medium or small sized enterprises. And the idea is that you match young people with these companies and both sides see the benefits. You know, companies maybe be able to deploy or create new AI tools, new AI work opportunities, you know, that will help the business grow, and young people get experience in a workplace. They get the opportunity to help, you know, create something new that they can add to the resume and will help them long term. You know, this is all part of, as I mentioned, a program. The government has a goal of up to 90,000 AI-related job or work internships nationally for young Canadians. And Canada is not the first one to come up with this idea either. Hong Kong and Singapore both have their own version of AI internships because governments are recognizing if you don't provide support for young people now, this is going to be a problem that successive governments are going to have to deal with.
1: How successful do you think these initiatives, like you've just described, do you think they'll be successful?
0: It'll be interesting to see how they approach and what studies and I think figures they'll share. I think it could be successful as an initial program. You know, it would have to scale. 90,000 opportunities when in a country of millions is not necessarily a solution that will fix this issue. I also think, you know, you have to make sure that those who go through this internship find employment. You know, it's not just a program that places them in a similar situation they were in before. Companies should look at this as a collaboration, not as maybe more affordable labor. All of those things will be in the details. And I'm interested to see how it works. I think it's a good idea in theory, lowering the barrier, but I don't want this to be just another program where young people feel like they're not literally growing and moving. And one more thing, and I'm not trying to pit demographics against each other, but I do think programs like this should also be offered to people who are mid-career or older. There are older workers who are working in retail, who are working in customer support, and they're seeing the same automation that's impacting younger workers. You know, in fact, there's a report from the Urban Institute, and its 2025 policy report. It specifically highlighted how older workers, 50 and up, quote unquote, should be provided with paid time for AI literacy to experiment and practice with AI tools, because they may have 10, 20 years left in the workforce and they may not be young enough to go back to school where they feel comfortable.
1: Takara, before we go, I'm wondering what advice you have here for people who are looking to enter the job market, whatever stage they're at in their life, whatever age. Maybe it's someone coming back from a parental leave, or maybe it's someone just entering the labor force for the first time. You know, I was speaking with parents saying, I don't know what to suggest to my teenager to study, like what career will still exist post, you know, or during AI development and evolution. What career advice should people be thinking about here, Takara?
0: It's such a great question. And, you know, the truth is it's impossible to try and discern what careers will still be in existence 10, 15 years from now. I mean, AI companies are hiring people who have graduate degrees in humanities because AI coding and software development is being somewhat automated. You know, I would say for young people, You should study things that you can use. The skills behind it can be adaptable to different environments. You know, you shouldn't specifically think of yourself going into one specific career because you're going to have to pivot. You also should make sure that you are staying up to date with how AI is being used. Maybe

0: in your career industry of choice, but overall as well in society, because you cannot rely on schools, universities, colleges, institutions to teach you all of that's happening, because AI is moving so quickly. You cannot rely on a job to teach you these skills as well. They are looking to hire people who can add immediate value. You know, it's costly to hire people, tariffs, inflation, so much happening that hiring is usually one of the things where companies scale back first. And you need to show evidence of what you're learning. Have a portfolio, have applications you've built using the tool your industry is already relying or looking towards. It's a lot to take in, but unfortunately, the market has changed and you have to be proactive.
1: Takara Small, thank you so much. We'll chat next week.
0: Thank you.
1: Takara Small is our technology columnist. She joins us here once a week on Tuesdays after the 4:30 news. Let's go to Lita. She's watching her cameras. Lita, a few developments out there.
2: We do. We have, we have this, first of all, stall car. It's a new one. It's on the 40 East at St. Marie, Chemin St. Marie, and it's in the right-hand lane. Believe it or not, it's going in the other direction of the traffic, still causing confusion in that area. And if you're traveling 20 in the westbound direction through Bay d'Urfé is where you're going to start to slow to get over the Gallipo Bridge into Il Perro.

0: I'm feeling that one. That is a brand new single by Pierre Quenders. That one's called I Want to Know. It is 4:53. I want to know the latest business news now, and we're actually going to begin with some of the latest numbers that we got from Statistics Canada today. Chris Edwards is here from the business desk. Hi, Chris. Good afternoon.
1: Good afternoon, Sabrina.
0: We got the latest GDP numbers today. Now, these are the numbers that came out today for the month of July. Economic growth was flat. So what are the experts saying, and is there cause for concern here?
1: Yeah, Canada's GDP growth in July was literally 0.0%, according to StatCan, but it did follow 3 months of strong GDP increases, and month over month GDP

0: numbers are notoriously volatile. But nevertheless, there were declines across the board that were only offset by growth in construction and electricity generation, manufacturing, retail trade, oil and gas. All of those sectors shrank in July. I spoke to RBC Assistant Chief Economist Nathan Jansen about the numbers, and he said he actually wasn't overly concerned by them.
1: You look through the monthly volatility, and some of the underlying details weren't that bad. It still looks like consumer spending has been relatively resilient over the summer, and also on the business spending side, there were some signs. Construction was spending was a significant increase in July, so consistent with businesses starting to spend a little bit more on investment as well.
0: That's not to say Canada's economic outlook doesn't have its detractors. This week, Deloitte Canada said it's cut 20% off of its GDP outlook for Canada's economy in 2027. The consulting firm predicts the trade war with the U.S. will cause a significant economic slowdown later this fall and into next year.
2: All right, Chris, we're going to switch gears here for this last story. It's a quirky one. It comes out of the U.S. An AI company offering to pay people in a small town to build a data center.
0: Yes, it's offering every household $10,000 cash each just to say yes to the proposed data center, not move or do anything else. Just say yes. This is in a town of about 4,500 households in Pennsylvania, so an expenditure of around $45 million for the company. And the company, North Point Development, clearly thinks it's worth it and says it has another $120 million in help planned for the future if the town approves its data center, including money for community investments and a new police department. But according to the Wall Street Journal, in spite of all of these incentives, not that many residents are biting. Some of them say they're worried about their property values and noise, so maybe North Point will have to up their offer even more.
2: $10,000, not enough zeros. They're not going for it. Okay, really interesting times to see how people feel about data centers and, you know, where the needle is at on that one. Chris, thank you so much. We will chat tomorrow.
0: Chat tomorrow, Sabrina.
2: Okay, that is Chris Edwards from the Business Desk. We are coming up to news time. Lita has a look at the roads and public transportation.
3: And a couple of stalled cars. They removed the one on St. Marie, Chemin, St. Marie, along the 40 in the eastbound direction. So good news there. No more curiosity. And 13 South, unfortunately, a new one has cropped up, and that's around the Hickmore area. And they have emergency vehicles around that vehicle. And also 40 West, if you're traveling towards the 13 accident. That's why you're slowing in that area, and that is in the left-hand lane. Public transit's looking pretty good now, though. The REM back to normal service. Same thing. The Metro is working well. EXO trains, a tiny glitch for the Vaudreuil-Hudson. Everything is back to normal. Mont-Saint-Hilaire, a tiny glitch as it heads out of Gare Centrale. And a slowdown over the Gallipeau Bridge. If you're heading through Baie d'Urfé, you will start to break in that area. Once in Île Perrot, it works pretty well. And you know what you're going to find on DeCary? You're going to find the regular heavy traffic from Turcotte to the DeCary interchange.
2: Typical for a Tuesday.
3: Yep.
2: Thanks, Lita.

text message from another listener in the Laurentians in St. Adele, also letting me know that it's a beautiful day there. So the sun is out in the Laurentians. Not quite yet here in the greater Montreal area. It is still mostly cloudy here. Temperatures across southern Quebec right now, around the 17-degree mark or so, 16 degrees in Granby in the townships right now. It's a little cooler towards Cowansville, 14 degrees in Cowansville. Montreal and Laval sitting at 17 degrees, a little milder in the Laurentians. I see 18 degrees right now near Saint-Agathe-des-Monts. It's 17 in Morin Heights. Tonight, 10 degrees with clearing skies, and then tomorrow, sunrise at 6:50. It'll be bright and sunny, but then increasing cloudiness. Those clouds quickly move in mid-morning. Expect a high of 21, so pretty mild for the day tomorrow.

0: tomorrow, and then Thursday is warm. 26 degrees on Thursday with a mix of sun and cloud. That is 10 degrees above average for this time of year. Sabrina Marindola. Stay with us. Marwa Rizki will be my guest next in studio. First, though, your national and international news.
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3: I'm Salima Shivji. A massive investment to expand a liquefied natural gas project in BC. Plus, top AI execs are in Washington with a president who doesn't want to limit the technology, just as we hear more reports of AI agents going rogue. Those stories and more on Your World Tonight at 6, 6:30 in Newfoundland.
4: From CBC News, The World This Hour, I'm Martina Fitzgerald.
5: Canada is working. Canada is building big again.
4: Mark Carney says the multi-billion dollar expansion of LNG Canada is moving forward. Phase 2 would double exports of liquefied natural gas from Kitimat, BC to overseas markets. The Prime Minister says it will create thousands of jobs, bolstering the Canadian economy. But his message today is as much about what this signals to the rest of the world.
5: We have what the world wants. 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
4: Prime Minister Carney emphasized the project would create a secure energy supply to Europe and Asia. LNG Canada is a joint venture company made up of Shell, Petronas, and other corporations. Ottawa says its expansion would make Kitimat the second largest LNG producer in the world. The minister responsible for Canada-U.S. trade says the federal government has decided not to speak on the daily posts and comments from the Trump administration. Dominic LeBlanc insists Ottawa will not rush into a bad deal with Washington.
6: We're not negotiating a detailed text, but we remain in contact with them. And if the prime minister concludes at some point that there's a deal possible that protects the sovereignty of our country, that would be in the economic interests of the country, then we would obviously be in a position to have that conversation.
4: LeBlanc's comments come after U.S. bans on select Canadian imports took effect today, the latest escalation in a trade war that has already led to tariffs on tens of billions of dollars worth of goods. The government of Manitoba is buying a campground on land that contains a burial site connected to a former residential school. The property used to be part of the Brandon Indian Residential School. Historical records show a cemetery where children who died at the school were buried between 1895 and 1912. The land was taken over by the city of Brandon in the 1920s, and the grave markers were removed. The property was sold in 2001 and became a private campground. Manitoba Premier Wab Kanew will dedicate a memorial at the site tomorrow on Canada's National Day for Truth and Reconciliation. Donald Trump has signed a document with top AI executives calling for voluntary reviews of artificial intelligence. Though there were no specifics, the U.S. president calls it morally binding. The move is still far from the kind of government oversight AI leaders have been pushing for. Kate Fisher reports.
7: President Donald Trump repeated his argument that the U.S. cannot afford to slow AI development, particularly as it competes with China.
8: We have a very big lead. And we're going to keep our lead.
7: Some AI leaders, including those attending the summit, have warned that increasingly powerful systems pose serious risks and may require stronger government regulation. But the president made it clear that he believes the technology should not be held back by red tape.
8: The self-

0: communities for the data centers in particular, and they're going to work to make the community happy.
1: He also announced that artificial intelligence will be officially renamed as superintelligence in all government documents. Kate Fisher for CBC News, Washington.
2: Iran's currency has dropped to a new record low. It's a reflection of how the war in the Middle East has steadily eroded the country's economy. It's been under duress for years, but the currency has repeatedly reached new lows since the war began in February, bringing with it increased sanctions and the U.S. naval blockade on Iranian oil. Hurricane Polo has made landfall in Mexico's Baja California Sur. The U.S. National Hurricane Center says it struck as a Category 2 storm earlier today. It is described as potentially life-threatening, producing flash flooding and powerful winds reaching 175 kilometers an hour. And that is your World This Hour. For CBC News, I'm Martina Fitzgerald.
3: Hi, good afternoon. I'm Sabrina Marindola, and welcome to the 5 o'clock hour. We have lots to come on the show here between now and 6 o'clock. Mahua Rizki is leaving politics, but in her final days as MNA for the riding of Saint Laurent, she is launching a debate about how Quebec treats infertile couples, and she wrote a very personal open letter in Le Journal. In fact, it started off more as a diary entry, but now it's out there for everyone to read. She's going to join me in studio about that. Plus, also coming up, if you look up at Mount Royal tonight, you will notice something different. And starting tonight and for the next year, the cross on the mountain won't be lit up anymore. So we're going to find out why. We'll speak to the borough mayor of Saint Laurent, Alan D'Souza, will join us. And he is the executive committee member in charge of this file. So we'll get to the bottom of that. And on the text line, you're letting me know, what are your favorite iconic Montreal landmarks? Is it Mount Royal? Is it the cross on Mount Royal? I have high points here for the Leonard Cohen mural in downtown Montreal. Keep your texts coming. And some of you are sending photos, so I appreciate those too. 514-566-9066. Let's do it. Let's go.

0: for the Notre Dame Basilica. St. Joseph's Oratory, very popular as well as an iconic Montreal landmark. And then somebody going in a different direction, saying there's only one iconic thing of Montreal, it's the traffic cone. And then the runner-up is the ring in downtown Montreal. It is a symbol. I don't know that I would call it a landmark per se, but it's definitely a symbol. I mean, in some of those souvenir shops in downtown Montreal and in old Montreal, you can get like keychains in the shape of traffic cones, Lita. Mm-hmm. You see them on your cameras everywhere.
1: I do. And apparently they

0: calmer, but there are gentle honks too.
1: Yes, I mean, so some road etiquette, some road driving etiquette.
0: Yeah, let them in, please. I mean, you're sitting there on the 20, you might as well let that person merge. They've been going from lane to lane to lane, and that's another thing that drives people nuts about us here. We switch a lot of lanes when we're stuck in traffic, and I can see that on the 20, people from the Turcotte interchange over to First, that's still pretty busy. Around the 10-30, we have another busy section, but again, I'm going to tell you, this is not a bad day in traffic. Out of 10 being the worst, 1 being the best, worst now sitting at a 6. So it's pretty good. Clearing up as you head up north. If you're planning to head through Laval, it's busy from the 440 up through St. Rose. After that, it seems to have cleared out.
1: 16 degrees, mostly cloudy skies right now in Montreal, but I'm hearing from you in the Laurentians specifically, and you're letting me know that in the Laurentians, it's sunny. It's a beautiful afternoon. You're taking in the fall foliage as well. I got to get up to the Laurentians because I do hear it is just about peak season there. And ooh, so dang. I feel it's early this year and I'm worried that I've missed it. So I have to get up to the Laurentians, hopefully before those colors turn and the leaves fall. Please don't be windy. I always find there's one windy day. And there go all the leaves. Right now, though, the winds are really calm. So southwesterly winds at 10 kilometers an hour. Tonight, the skies clear out. Look out for some fog patches because we do have a warm front moving in, a low of 10 degrees. And then for tomorrow, those morning fog patches will be there. They'll dissipate by mid-morning, though, and then more clouds roll in. A high of 21. Get the shorts out for Thursday. 26 degrees is the high on Thursday for the 1st of October with a mix of sun and cloud. Well, right now it's 9 minutes past 5 o'clock. I'm Sabrina Marindola. Thank you so much for joining me here on Let's Go. To you who will not come. That is how Marois Risky starts her latest open letter in the Journal de Montréal. And this is a letter that is addressed to the child that she will never have. And in it, she reveals that she underwent IVF again, hoping for a third child. Unfortunately, things did not turn out as hoped or planned. And Marois Risky, who is the outgoing MNA for the provincial riding of Saint-Laurent, has long advocated for better reproductive health care access in this province. And she's been calling on Quebec to expand its medically assisted reproduction program. Now, currently, right now, when it comes to in vitro fertilization, only one cycle of IVF is covered by RAMQ in Quebec. Marois Risky joins me now in studio. Marois Risky, good afternoon. Thank you so much for joining me.
2: Thank you for having me.
1: You wrote this, it was more supposed to be a diary entry, if you will, or something that you just wrote to yourself?
2: Only for myself. It was this summer, and I needed to get it out of me, maybe to try to turn the page, to close this chapter of my life, because now I'm 41 years old. And it's, for everyone who went through IVF treatment, it's really rough. Not only rough on your body, all the injection, the medication, but also mentally is rough. A doctor told me, like, it's like going through menopause when you go to a full cycle. And then this fall, I was like thinking about all these people talking about having kids and having kids. I'm like, do you know there's people here in Quebec, they do want to have kids, but they can because they do have a medical issue. They are infertile. And some of them, they can't afford the treatment. And I met, Sabrina, so many people at the clinic. They were telling me their own journey. And I don't think it's normal here in Quebec that I met a woman who said that they had to do a GoFundMe in their family and they have to wait 1 year to get enough money to pay a full cycle.
1: Because a full cycle is how much money?
2: $10,000. That's the rough base because it can add.
1: There could be complications.
2: This is if you live in Montreal, because I met people who came from Gatineau, Drummondville. They don't have any public clinic, so they have to drive all the way to Montreal. But when your appointment is at 7 a.m., you have to show up on time. And you don't have one appointment once in a while. No, you have back-to-back appointment every 48 hours. So sometimes you have to, not sometimes, you have to miss work. You have some time to stay at the hotel. This is all additional cost. And I'm like, I could afford that. I was lucky enough that I can afford every treatment, $10,000 after tax. That means you have to earn at least $20,000 to afford a $10,000 treatment. But I was thinking about all the other

0: woman. And that's if the treatment works. Not all IVF cycles, you know, the result is not always a pregnancy after an IVF cycle. You could pay $10,000.
1: I can tell you about just me. Like, my first cycle, unfortunately, didn't work. And then came Gabriel, but that was one lucky embryo. And then I have to start all over again for my second round when I tried to have Abraham. But I met people who went through in the same year, 2, 3, 4 treatment, because when you're already in the treatment, you have all the hormones in you, you have to keep going. So you cannot like say, I'm going to wait 2 or 3 years. You're already in the journey. So sometimes in 1 year, you're going to have $40,000 of debt that you have to pay right now. And I think it's kind of crazy that you can go buy a refrigerator and have an installment payment for 36 months. But when you try to conceive a baby, you have to pay right now $10,000 upfront.
0: You mentioned the term medical condition.
1: Mm-hmm.
0: Do you feel here, do we have different hierarchies of medical conditions?
1: When I say medical condition, it's based on the law. We did open the law here in Quebec, and we wrote that infertility is a medical condition. But I don't understand, how come once we change the law to recognize that it's a medical condition, we still have to give her credit card or debit card to get the treatment? And the data about infertility is so outdated. The latest data is 2012. And at that time, one couple out of five in Quebec are infertile. But today, maybe because I'm into it and I ran into so many people, but I received tons of messages since I opened my story and I wrote the open letter. There's a lot of people are suffering. And I asked two things. I tabled a petition at the National Assembly with 13,000 signatures, which is a lot for the National Assembly. And I asked only two things. First, it should be free. If it's a medical condition, it should be free. Because we're already going through so much stress, we don't need to have the financial stress. Second of all, I want to have more data about it. Can I tell you a story?
0: Yeah.
1: Marie-Louise Leroux, she's a professor here in UQAM. She received a grant from the federal government to research infertility. She turns to the government of Quebec. She asked for data. They said, no, you can use the American data. How can that be useful to know how the Americans are doing about the infertility? We need to have data from Quebec. So that, for me, this is like, excuse me, but this is stupid. Like, how come we cannot, the researcher from Quebec cannot have access to the data of Quebec? We need to study the issue. We need to know how many Quebecers are suffering from infertility. And one more thing, a lot of people put a lot of pressure about women. They say, oh, you study a lot. Yes, I do have a PhD, but guess what? 30% of infertility are from men, not only women. So that's more data that we need to know before putting a judgment about how come people are suffering from infertility.
0: That's an interesting perspective too. Have you found that often, you know, when a couple is infertile, often the gaze looks to the woman and
1: all
0: say, oh,
1: the time. All the time. Well, but now the women are so oriented about the career. Yes.
0: Yeah, women are having children older and therefore you're not as fertile.
1: But guess what? You can be infertile at 24 years old. You can from suffering from cancer and to become unfortunately infertile. But yeah, and also

0: you can be a woman, you can be a, you can have a career, and you can be a mother as well. I don't think that we should choose now. I feel like a lot of women can decide. And a lot of people are asking me, how are you going to finance that? Well, I'm very pleased to tell you, since I did study a lot in taxation, I don't need to raise any taxes, any taxation. There is the Quebec parental insurance plan that every one of us pays in every paycheck that we have. Guess what? By 2028, the Quebec parental insurance plan will have a surplus of $800 million. And by 2030, a surplus of $1 billion. I only need $80 million to finance 3 treatment, full cycle of IVF. So that's not even 10% of the surplus. So the money is there. We just need to use it properly. Right now, the surplus is not doing much for anyone right now.
1: When you were going through this, Marwa, I mean, you're maybe sitting in a waiting room of a clinic. You're there as a patient. You're speaking with other patients and, you know, the women and couples are getting together and pouring their hearts out and just everyone's explaining their own journey. At the back of your mind, though, I wonder how you live it. Are you living it as an M&A, as a policymaker? Are you sitting there saying, I'm a patient right now, but
0: no,
1: what can
0: I'm
1: I do?
0: I'm an M&A because when people, they come with all the courage to talk to me. Yeah, of course, they see me as a woman. But they take all the courage. I'm sorry to disturb you, but can I talk to you about my journey? Because of course they recognize me and I feel the pain. And I'm not going to say, oh no, I'm busy in my own head. No, I'm there for them because their pain is my pain. But the difference is I can't afford. And some of them, I remember sitting with a teacher, Melanie, 41 years old. That was 2 years ago when I was waiting for my result to see if I, yes, and I'm pregnant with Abraham. And she said, and she told me, this is the fourth time for me, but I have to wait 1 year because I didn't have the money. But when you're 40 years old and you have to wait 1 year, this time you're never going to get back. And you know that every month for a woman is not going to help you. Like the chance to get pregnant every month is going to lower. That's the reality for a woman. So we cannot afford to wait. So yes, for me, when people talk to me, I feel like they trust me. They know I'm going to fight for them because I just feel really like there's something so unfair that right now in Quebec, we have so much money, but we don't use them for the people who actually need it. And I'm not telling anyone, if you don't want to have kids, it's fine. But there's people who are waiting for kids. And one more thing, some people are asking me, but why don't you go for adoption? Well, I spoke with Natalia from Laval. Real name, real story. Natalia, she went through IVF. She went over $40,000. And then she said, I have this big house with 3 bedrooms. I'm going to turn into an international adoption. You can right now.
1: There's a moratorium.
0: Exactly.
1: You can't adopt
0: only
1: internationally.
0: In
1: yes,
0: only in Quebec.
1: Correct.
0: So she said, okay, I'm going to go in bunk mix of Quebec. And she realized when she registered to adopt here in Quebec, there's a waiting list of 12 to 14 years. She told me, Marwa, I'm going to be 54 years old. I think I'm going to be too old to have a baby at that time. And I'm like, how come right now we have kids waiting in Quebec to be adopted? And there's people raising their hands and they cannot find a solution for the family that they want to have kids. And can I add one more thing? You guys, I have many, many things, but I also think that it has to be fair with, because you don't choose to be infertile, but you don't choose to be a lesbian and you don't choose to be a gay. So it has to be equal for every couple here in Quebec who wants to have kids. But also we have more people who wants to have the solo, le plan solo, like to be like, you know, like me, like at 35 years old, I didn't meet Greg at that time. And I was thinking, what if I'm alone and I want to have kids?
1: Yeah, what is my motherhood journey?
0: I think everyone who wants to have a kid but can't have a kid should be helped.
1: I'm getting a text message here. Fabulous spokesperson. Wow. Marwa, just before we go, you are leaving politics. Where do you see yourself taking this fight now that you are out of the National Assembly and you will be out of the political sphere? How do you keep fighting for something like this?
0: Well, I don't know if I can say it, but am I going to have a documentary on IVF? I'm in discussion. But I'm going to have soon a new microphone at Cube with Québécois. And every issue that I think that should have more attention.

0: infertility, education, health, and of course, your tax daughter, I will make sure that I will still be vocal. I will use my voice in a different way, but with the same intensity.
1: Mahua Risky, thank you so much. Best of luck.
0: Thank you.
1: In this next chapter, Mahua Risky, the outgoing MNA for Saint Laurent, and you can read her open letter, very personal entry. It was supposed to be a diary entry, ended up out there on the Journal de Montréal. It was published last week. Thank you very much.
0: Thank you for having me.
1: Let's go to Lita for a look at the roads in transit.
2: Lines passing by on the Rêve Saint-Denis. It is very busy this afternoon, evening, with groups and packs of 20 to 25 in the northbound direction, only 10 to 15 in the southbound direction. Also busy on the Peel as we head down into the Griffintown area. Also busy on the Rêve and along the canal with packs of 20 to 25. And things clearing out, though, on the roads, with the exception of Dakarry North. Of course, that's busy from Turcotte to Dakarry.
1: Okay, we're going to stick in the area of Saint Laurent. This time we're going to go to the borough of Saint Laurent to speak with our next guest, because he is Alan D'Souza, borough mayor of Saint Laurent and the executive committee member responsible for infrastructure and mobility for the city of Montreal. And we need to find out what is happening to Mount Royal, because tonight, if you look at the city skyline, it's going to look a little different. Mount Royal will not shine as brightly as of tonight. The iconic cross on the mountain is about to undergo major repairs. And so that means it'll be lights out for the cross's 240 light bulbs. And the city says it expects that this work will take a year. Alan D'Souza, good afternoon. Thank you so much for joining us. Alan D'Souza, are you there? Oh, it doesn't look like we have Alan. We are trying to connect with Alan D'Souza, borough mayor of Saint Laurent and executive committee member in charge of this file responsible for infrastructure. So Alan D'Souza, I believe, is on the line, is hanging by. I think it's just us who can't hear him. Alan D'Souza, can you hear me?
3: Loud and clear.
1: Excellent.
3: Sabrina.
1: All right.
3: Things must be going well, because the sun is shining on Saint Laurent. First Marouane, then me, right?
1: Well, this is it. This is the Saint Laurent half hour. So here we go. let's go to Mount Royal here. What's wrong with the cross?
3: Well, the cross has been in the city's hands for over 100 years. It was owned by the Saint Jean Baptiste Society. And when it was ceded to the city of Montreal, the city undertook to make sure that we do all that is necessary to keep that cross shining for all to see. Last time we had repairs was around 2007, 2008, 2009. And I remember I was there at the time. But this time around, there's some major work that has to be done, both structurally, both for the lighting. And so we are going to begin work on it, and with the hope that by next year, same time, we should be able to have the cross lit up again and shining for everyone to see.
1: It's a symbol
3: that brings Montrealers together.
1: Yeah.
3: And so it's something that we take very close to heart.
1: Yeah, we are getting some text messages here about just iconic landmarks in the city. The Mount Royal, definitely one of them. What is it that's wrong with the structure? Is it rusting?
3: Well, the structure has to be re-strengthened. The wiring has to be redone. The light bulbs, again, have to be replaced, because some of them are just not working, and they have to be replaced so they continue to do that. So there is work. In all of that time, the area is going to be cordoned off, so you could still go up to the mountain and see the cross. But if you're out in different parts of Montreal and you look for that iconic cross that's lit up every night, unfortunately, that will not be there visible. And I guess from my perspective as a Montrealer, I just know how much the cross and the sight of the cross on the mountain mean to Montrealers. In fact, it's one of the things that makes us Montrealers. The mountain unites us, and the cross of the mountain is a symbol. And so in that sense, we're going to be working hard. Our staff is going to be working hard with their company that's got the contract. We're going to do it in sync with the mountain, respecting nesting times for the birds, nesting the ecology on the mountain, trying to make sure that we're doing it in harmony with nature, but that hopefully soon enough, the cross will be lit once again.
1: How complicated is it of an operation to just turn off the lights?
3: If it was that easy, then it would have been done years ago, Sabrina. But it isn't.
1: I'm imagining it's not just a giant plug that you unplug.
3: No, exactly. I do think that it's something that we consulted. We consulted with les amis and the table that consults for what anything is done on Montreuil, because it's a patrimonial site, a historic site. We wanted to make sure that the colorful lights stayed the same to respect the tradition that is there. We all wanted to make sure that we were doing it also in conjunction with nature, with the seasons, taking into account migratory birds, taking into account the nesting season of the birds, trying to do it in a manner that was respectful for nature. And at the same time, it's quite specialized, right? I don't think you can say that every day a company can bid to rebuild or strengthen or rewire the cross. So you do have to get specialized expertise. So the combination of the need to do the work, the technical challenges, but also the respect for the broader community of Mount Royal were all factors that were important for us.
1: Yeah. Alan, before we go, we have about a minute left, but I'm getting text messages here on the text line. Elizabeth saying, you know, given that this cross was first erected by Sieur de Maisonneuve, the founder of Montreal, I'd say the cross is the ultimate icon in Montreal. I will miss its comforting presence, but I'm happy for the renos. I'm sure it's needed. And then on the other side of the conversation, I have people saying Quebec is secular, the province is secular, take down the cross. What do you say to people who think the city's money shouldn't be used for renovations on the cross and that it should come down?
3: Well, I think it's part of our heritage. And I think not only is it part of our heritage, it's a part of who we are. It's not always looked at as a religious symbol. It's a historical symbol. It's a part of our DNA, whether you're in the eastern part of Montreal, the western part, the north, or the south. I think it's fine to have circumstances in our institutions where we are as neutral as possible on religion. But in this case, I do think we have to respect history, and I think this is historical. So in that vein, I think people can understand why the city is keeping its commitment to keep the cross repaired and that it'll be there for generations to come. At the same time, you can well imagine that if we stripped our community of every vestige of the past, we would lose part of our soul. And so Mount Royal is part of who we are. And I think we need to keep that part of our soul, part of our who we are alive, not just for today, but for generations to come.
1: Renovations on the cross and repairs, those will last a year. So I'm sure we'll speak again as the cross will be lit up again next year. Alan D'Souza, thank you so much for your time.
3: Thank you, Sabrina. Look forward to seeing you next year when we're turning on the lights.
1: Yes, probably before then. But yes, absolutely. I believe next October, next fall is when the repairs are expected to be done. That's Alan D'Souza, executive committee member responsible for infrastructure and mobility for the city of Montreal. Keep your texts coming. Your favorite landmark in the city, 514-566-9066. Simon Ekinesny has your newscast next.
4: This is CBC News. Good afternoon. It's 5:30. I'm Simon Nakaneshny with your CBC News from Montreal. Newly released documents show Montreal police believed a group of its officers at a precinct in Montréal-Nord had become radicalized. It's related to allegations of coordinated racism by an entire squad of officers at Station 39. Steve Rukovina has more.
5: In June, Police Chief Fadi Daguerre dismantled a squad of 16 officers after allegations of repeated racist and hateful acts against Black and Arab people. That included handing out tickets based only on race and officers cutting locks of hair from suspects to keep as trophies. Four officers have since been suspended and the others were reassigned. The newly released documents obtained by the Canadian press are briefing notes from a presentation Daguerre gave to the city's Public Security Commission in August. There are details in the notes Daguerre never mentioned at that presentation. The notes say a marginalized group of employees at the station had become radicalized and rejected the force's attempts to curtail racism. But the notes don't explain precisely what's meant by the word radicalized. Stéphane Lamont-Langlois is a criminology professor at Laval University.
6: Radicalization has been thrown left and right, up and down, and this word can mean so many things that, in fact, we're not learning anything by that.
5: Lamont-Langlois says police need to explain. Montreal police refuse to comment. Steve Rukavina, CBC News, Montreal.
7: Business owners in Ormstown will soon be meeting with the mayor following two suspicious restaurant fires in the village in recent months. Chris Curry's reports.
8: It really is just sad because there's not many restaurants in town.
9: Grace McClintock says this stretch of Ormstown's main street now feels strange. Lambton is home to Express 57, a pizza restaurant that suffered minor damage from a fire last weekend. Just down the street, Casa Venezia, which remains boarded up after a fire in July caused extensive damage. The Sûreté du Québec says both fires are being treated as suspicious. Mayor Philippe Bizombe says police have stepped up patrols in the area.
10: There will be an increased police presence in the evening and at night in all the commerce areas.
9: The municipality says it will organize a meeting with local business owners in the coming weeks to see how it can help. Agathe Tintost lives nearby. She says it's sad to see this happening again.
11: On a besoin d'eux, puis eux, ils ont comme eux, ils ont besoin de nous. C'est vraiment très inquiétant.
9: She says businesses need to support one another. Express 57 has reopened, while Casa Venezia opened at a new temporary location. Chris Curries, CBC News, Ormstown.
7: To the provincial election, party leaders are encouraged by the advance voter turnout numbers. Elections Quebec says that almost one quarter of eligible voters cast their ballots on Sunday and Monday and in special polls. As Sharon Yonan Reynolds reports, the parties are hoping those early ballots pile up in their favor. She reports from the CAQ campaign bus.
12: Elections Quebec says that more than 1.5 million Quebecers have already cast a ballot, a total of 23.6% of eligible voters. Last election, turnout was higher, but just slightly, at 24.8%.
13: It means that the electorate are looking for change, so I think it's good news.
12: Quebec Liberal leader Charles Milliard sees that turnout as a sign that voters are turning away from the previous government. The most recent polls place the Federalist Party in second place, a position the CAQ held earlier in the campaign.
13: So I'm inviting all people that used to believe that the CAQ was a credible solution to look up to us.
12: With only days left in the campaign, CAQ leader Christine Fréchette is working to attract undecided voters. Recent polls have shown the party's vote collapsing.
14: If they're going to rescue what has been quite a flagging campaign.
12: Political science professor Donald Gill says it isn't too late for the CAQ to regain some momentum, and what voters want can shift between advanced polling dates and election day.
14: They need to get the ballot question shifted between today and October 5th, when the majority of people will vote.
12: He says those dynamics can make surprises possible up until the very end. Sharon Yonan Reynolds, CBC News, La Belle-sur-Cavillon.
7: Meanwhile, the Parti Québécois is promising to abolish Santé Québec if it forms the next government on October 5th. The Crown Corporation was created by the CAQ in 2024 to manage the healthcare system. But the PQ plans to replace it with another agency, and that's drawing fire from other parties. Kati Sine is with the PQ campaign and has more.
15: You cannot improve the access to health care if you do nothing with misspending of public funds.
16: Paul Saint-Pierre Plamondon insists he won't cause another debate on health structures, but instead cut bureaucracy and make Santé Québec more efficient. The new entity could take the shape of a task force, an agency, or a division within the health ministry. The PQ says it will save $100 million per year.
15: Really urge the people listening to us to have a look at what happened over the past 8 years and to try to follow our reasoning that will create financial space to re-inject in services.
16: But for his opponents, the abolition of Santé Québec and this whole discussion on a new entity is far from being a priority for Quebecers.
17: Moi, je trouve que c'est totalement déconnecté.
16: Québec solidaire's Rue Bagazal thinks the PQ is out of touch with citizens' desires regarding the health system. Should it form government, the Parti Québécois can at least count on support from another party to abolish Santé Québec. The Conservatives wanted gone too. Kat Sissonné, CBC News, Saint-Bruno.
7: And that was the CBC News.
1: Thank you very much, Simon Akinesny from the CBC Montreal Newsroom. I'm Sabrina Marandola. Thank you so much for hanging out with us here this afternoon. Another half hour to go of the program. And then, Simon, I know that once you're home, I know exactly what you're doing tonight.
7: Okay, what would that be?
1: Watching the Habs.
7: You know what? You know me too well, because, in fact,
1: it's not a stretch.
7: I had even said, I'm going to go to the gym tonight. And then I forgot that it was
1: game night.
7: Game night, first season.
1: The
7: first
1: gym season takes a back seat
7: against the Leafs. So I said I messaged my significant other and said, I'm not going to the gym. I'm just going to come watch the Habs game. And they said, yay.
1: There you go. So game night with the family tonight. Well, do you wear your jersey while you watch the game? I mean, how does that?
7: You know what? I don't do the jersey until the playoffs.
1: Right.
7: And I usually don't wear it. I have two jerseys. One is a more standard one and one is an autographed jersey. And I put them up during the playoffs.
1: Okay.
7: So I usually don't. But if I go to the game, I wear it.
1: Yeah.
7: But if otherwise at home, no, I just, get in there. And plus, the other thing, too, is I find in general that if I wear them, I'll get them dirty.
1: Oh, yeah. We don't want that. Nobody wants a stained Habs jersey. Absolutely.
7: Certainly not.
1: Okay. We'll see what the energy is like. It's not at the Bell Centre. It's not a home game.
7: No.
1: They're playing in Toronto.
7: The energy there usually is bad. It's like dead in there.
1: We'll see tonight for game one.
7: Already.
1: Yes, exactly. Nothing has changed, as you can see. Okay, Habs fans, you know, we head out to downtown Montreal today to check in with Habs fans to see how they're feeling. So we'll hear from Habs fans themselves and see what they are awaiting tonight as the Habs take on the Maple Leafs. It's hockey season. It's here. It is end of September, after all. So
7: the thing that I am interested about this year, so this is the first year I can remember ever, I think, because even when I watched the team in the 90s, they still were not favored to win when they won the Stanley Cup in 93. Like, they were not the runaway favorite. Now, I think this is one of the first years I've ever seen on one of these official lists Canadians favored to win the Stanley Cup.
1: Are you going to already say it tonight? Is that expression coming? Ça sent la coupe?
7: No, definitely not. And I'm a little bit nervous about this because it's new territory for me. I'm used to thinking, okay, maybe they can squeak in or maybe they can win the division, but there's always these other powerhouse teams. We are, and I say we in terms of the Montreal Canadiens, perhaps the city is getting into no longer underdog territory and maybe favorite territory.
1: I like the underdog
7: territory,
1: though.
7: Yeah.
1: I do like the underdog.
7: Less pressure.
1: I think for the players, it puts you in a place where you know you can surprise people. And if you excel and give it your all, maybe some magic can happen. And I kind of like that. I felt we had that last year.
7: Yeah.
1: And the city was just alive. All right. Listen, game one. We'll see how it goes. Simon?
7: You know what's even more magical? Being really good. So.
1: Yes, exactly. Yeah, it's not all magic. A lot of times it's hard work and skill. Simon, enjoy game night. Lita, I guess game night at your house too.
2: Yes, but we wear t-shirts. We don't go official gear. And I also have hope, but I'm not as positive.

0: as Simon is with this. You know where I am right now on the cameras that is really cool? I'm in the Western South Shore. Now, Chris Curious and I had a long conversation about the lift bridges that take you from Western South Shore for Beauharnois into the Valleyfield area. So, and to watch them, because when they lift, you're stuck in the car with kids in the back coming through. Same thing for the La Roque Bridge. But if you can make it there, you're close. You're fine to travel to and from those bridges right now. And the Madeleine Parent Bridge also working well. That's the 30, and it's working well over to the Valleyfields, right into Les Cèdres, passing the tolls.
1: It is 5:40. Now, you may have gone cross-country skiing with them. Maybe you've rented some of their kayaks, or you've taken one of their guided hikes. The group of nature educators, GAIP Montreal, turns 35 this year, and the group is celebrating the anniversary with a special event, a 35th birthday bash, if you will. It's happening Thursday evening at the Frédéric Bach Tree Pavilion. And joining me now is Nathalie Dion, who is the executive director of the nonprofit. And she's here to tell us a little bit more about the history of environmental education here in Quebec and what's in store, who knows, for the next 35 years and beyond, perhaps. Nathalie Dion, good afternoon. Thank you so much for joining us.
2: Hey, good afternoon, Sabrina. Thank you very much for having me.
1: What does it mean to you and to your team as well, Nathalie, to be turning 35 and celebrating this milestone for GAIP Montréal?
2: Yeah, it's kind of a big event, having 35 years of existence. You know, what I'm most proud of is the mission and the values stay the same over the 35 years. So we are aiming the same goals of reaching more people and helping them to discover, understand, and enjoy the nature around them. So,
1: how did this all start 35 years ago? Take me back.
2: Oh, yeah. Back in 1991, there were four naturalists who wanted to, they were let go because of a lack of financing at the Arboretum Morgan in the Western Island. And so they decided to create their own organization in order to continue to help people to discover and understand the biodiversity around them. So this is the way it started, with a group of four people who wanted just to go ahead with their passion.
1: And, you know, if you go back 35 years ago, I mean, how would you compare access to nature then versus now?
2: I would say it was the start of beginning of having access, you know, because we remember that back in 92, 93, an agreement was made with the CUM, the Comité Urbain of Montreal at that time.

0: green alleys or some forests or start bird watching or just taking on some activities in the city that, that you could enjoy outdoors because it was practically the only thing you were allowed to do.
1: Yeah, that's correct. And then it makes us having more time to discuss with people and, you know, make them aware of what's going on around them because, you know, there was a lot of people and we had to do a lot of action and activity in order to bring awareness to people of what to do and not to do, you know, in order to protect the nature around us.
0: What are people most surprised to learn about Montreal's natural world after, you know, they spend time with some of your educators or attend one of your events?
1: Let's say some of them, it's mainly about, you know, discovering a new activity, you know, just to take a walk around in the park and discover what the biodiversity is around them. You know, it could be surprising, you know, when you take the time to observe and reach out. And the other people is to make, oh, we have such a nice park in Montreal. We didn't know. So it kind of all the way.
0: It's true. If you explore different neighborhoods, you would just perhaps be surprised at how many parks, you know, maybe people stick to their own neighborhood, but don't know how many other green spaces are out there all across the city.
1: Oh, yeah. And especially in Montreal, we are so lucky to have so many places where we can hide out, going out in the, you know, you have the nature park, but you have a little small park around your neighborhood. You just need to discover them.
0: Yeah, Nathalie, do you have a couple of favorite gems of yours?
1: Yeah, I kind of, you know, I like to go to all over the place. You know, you can have the nature park in the Western Island in Cap Saint-Jacques. It's a really nice place to discover in winter and summertime, as well as you can do kayak in the Plage de l'Est on the eastern side of the island. So, you know, there's really nice place where you can go.
0: So tell me about the celebration that's happening, a special event here to mark your 35th anniversary. What's going to be happening at Frédéric Back, at the Tree Pavilion in the Frédéric Back Park?
1: Yeah, we wanted to make a special event this year, you know, in order to celebrate our 35th anniversary and, you know, take a special moment with our partner, collaborator and donator and celebrate about our mission. So we're going to have a review of our 35 years of existence, as well as having a fundraising event in the same time. So we have a silent auction where you can bid on a really nice price.
0: And for you, Nathalie, how did you first become involved with GAPE?
1: Oh, that's a good question. I began involved about 6 years ago. And there was an opening position at GAPE, and I knew the organization because I was close to the area where they have activity in Anse-Cartier-Ville. So I decided, hey, why not? I'm looking at the mission. It brings me, you know, it's everything was about the mission. And I can say that most, all of our employees, what brings them to GAPE, it's our mission, the passion about what we do.
0: So what do you hope for the future of this organization?
1: To be able to reach more and more people throughout our activity and find new ways. We like to innovate in our activity and bring awareness and bring the nature to people in different ways. So that's why we include the outside activity and, you know, it could be inside, outside, on water, hiking. You know, there's a lot of way where we can reach people. So we want to develop more and we are, you know, not located only in Montreal. We have some office outside Montreal in Eastern Township and Charlevoix also.
0: Exploring, there's so much nature to be taken in. We're very spoiled when it comes to nature here in Quebec. Nathalie Dion, thank you so much for speaking to me. Best of luck at this benefit event that's happening on Thursday. I really appreciate your time.
1: Hey, thank you very much, Sabrina.
0: Nathalie Dion, Executive Director of GAPE Montreal, and the group will be celebrating its 35th anniversary with a benefit event. It's happening Thursday evening at the Frédéric Back Tree Pavilion that is inside the Montreal Botanical Garden. It's 5:48.

0: over to Lita with a look at the roads and transit.
1: And unfortunately, with a problem, and this is on the 40 eastbound at Bourget. So just after the Anjou interchange, you're going to have a bit of a delay. And that accident, by the way, left-hand lane. So it's causing extra slowdowns because it's hard for the vehicles, the emergency vehicles, to get over there and help that accident out. 13 South finally removed that person stuck in their car at Hickmore. So things are opening up as you make your way down and onto the 20. And it's not bad near the airport, but I'm noticing traffic on the Côte d'Alias ramp and also on Highway 20. So an extra 5 minutes on those ramps, plus the 3 hours that you need.
0: Always nerve-wracking to be that person stuck in your vehicle, yes, waiting for help to arrive. Lita sees you, by the way. We see you. Transport Quebec sees you. So I'm glad that that person now has gotten the help. Someone has come for them. Lita, thank you very much. And by the way, a programming note here. Tomorrow is the National Day of Truth and Reconciliation. And so if you tune in to CBC Radio 1 throughout the day, you may hear a few different voices. Lita, you will be here tomorrow morning, yes, with our trusted traffic reports as well.
1: With Gordon Lambie.
0: With Gordon Lambie, exactly. So Daybreak, our friends at Daybreak, they are off tomorrow, but guest host of Quebec AM, Gordon Lambie, he will be hosting tomorrow province-wide, right across the province. And so you will still get your traffic reports from Lita.
1: And Sean Lyons with news.
0: Sean Lyons with news. Yes, so you will be up to date here. It will be programming. You just will not hear the regular Daybreak folk, but you'll hear our friends at Quebec AM. And then Sean Appel is off with Radio Noon tomorrow, but I believe there is a Radio Noon show, though, in fact. And tomorrow we will be here as well. No, there is no Radio Noon program. There is special programming for the National Day of Truth and Reconciliation right here on CBC Radio 1. And then from 3 to 6, we will be here. The Let's Go team is here, and we will, of course, bring you content about the National Day for Truth and Reconciliation right here. So be sure to tune in here all day. We have you covered on CBC Radio 1. Well, a special night. You may be making plans, some dinner plans, planning the dinner and the snacks, and then getting ready to take in the game tonight, because the wait is finally over for hockey fans. The new season kicks off tonight with the Habs playing their first of 84 games in Toronto tonight against the Maple Leafs. So the expectations, they are sky high after the team made it last year to the conference finals. That was an exciting time to be in the city. Have you been keeping up with the team during the off season this summer? Well, if not, we can help you out with that a little bit. Here is the CBC's Blake Saraga with three noteworthy points to know about the Habs as this regular season kicks off tonight.
2: The NHL is back. Here are three things you absolutely need to know about the Montreal Canadiens. Maybe you don't absolutely need to know these things, but they're still pretty good to know ahead of the season. The Montreal Canadiens are one of five teams to have a pair of brothers make their final roster. Florian Jacky secured his spot on the team this year after bouncing around from the Laval Rocket to the Canadiens locker room last season. He'll be joining his brother Arbor Jacky on the team, who actually just re-signed on a one-year deal. The Montreal Canadiens still have the youngest roster in the entire league. The average player on the Habs is 25 years old, 2 years younger than the league average at 27. Not bad for a team who just made the conference finals. This season is going to be longer than usual. This year, each team will play 84 regular season games instead of 82. That means that every single NHL team, including Montreal, will play more games against their division rivals. Montreal and Toronto will face off on opening night for the 7th time in a row and the 24th time ever.
0: So how are fans feeling about the team heading into this season? Well, Let's Go researcher Jacqueline Newsom, she went out to speak with some fans near the Bell Centre.
3: Are you excited for the game tonight? If so, why?
4: Well, it's the first game of the season, and they're playing those two-bit Leafs, which I hope they beat. So we're excited to watch the game in a pub or somewhere tonight. Very confident they're going to win, and no one likes the Leafs. They got a very young team and a good team. I think they need a couple more additions to go all the way, but they're doing good. They're going in the right direction, and hopefully it's a 25th Stanley Cup this year.
3: And how long have you been a Habs fan for?
5: It has been since, I think, 2013, during a playoff run. No, after the playoff run of Alec and the Habs vs. Washington and Pittsburgh. So I've been a fan since then.
3: Okay, and so what should people be

0: be looking out for in the game tonight?
1: Looking for a win because we don't love Toronto, and I think it's a big rivalry game. So start the season with a win could be great.
0: Okay, and so who's your favorite player? Who do you think is going to be performing well tonight?
1: I'm a big fan of Demidov, so I think it's going to be a good second season for him. I'd love to see him with Slav tonight and New Hook. It's going to be a great game.
0: What are your prediction for what the score is going to be?
1: I would love like a big scoring game. I think 4-1 for Montreal would be great, but Toronto have a great first line, so it's going to be tough.
0: And where are you from?
2: St. John's, Newfoundland.
0: Okay, and so how long have you been a Habs fan for?
2: Since I've met my husband, so 18 years.
0: Okay, wonderful. And are you excited for the game tonight?
2: Yes.
0: What specifically are you excited about for the kickoff of the season?
2: Just hockey season in general.
0: And who's your favorite player?
2: Alex Newhook from Newfoundland.
0: Okay, right on. And so what should people who don't know a lot about hockey be looking out for to understand the excitement that's around the Habs this season?
2: Just the atmosphere, hopefully get to the playoffs.
0: Do you think that they're going to get to the playoffs?
2: I sure hope so.
0: What would you do if they won the Stanley Cup this season?
2: Be an excited fan.
3: I have to say, I love the common dislike for the Maple Leafs that was expressed there outside the Bell Center. I guess that's no surprise. We'll see how they do tonight. They're playing in Toronto. Go Habs, go.

0: Lori Harsher, who will be performing at MTELUS this evening. Thanks very much to Anne Marie for texting in saying it's nice and sunny in St. Lazare. Yes, the sun has come out 42 minutes before sunset time, but it is nice and bright. It's clearing out nicely now. Lita, let's get a look at the roads.
1: And they're removing that accident on the 40 East at Bourget, so good news there. Tonight, closures. Bonaventure to the Champlain Bridge, Villemarie-Viger westbound, those tunnels. 13 and the 520. That's the 13 in Côte d'Alias, if you like. And I hope they paint those lines. They're going to be closing some lanes on Laurentian at Henri Bourassa. We need lines.
0: It's overdue. It's really overdue.
1: And Sabrina, go Habs go.
0: Go Habs go, Lita. Thanks.

0: We'll expect a little bit of fog this evening. Some fog patches developing tonight. A low of 10 degrees, and then it warms up tomorrow and Thursday. Tomorrow's high is 21. Expect a mostly cloudy day tomorrow. And then on Thursday, a mix of sun and cloud. Really warm, though. 26 degrees for Thursday. Get the shorts and t-shirts back out. The temperature is 10 degrees above average for this time of year. I'm Sabrina Marindola. Thank you so much for your company here on this Tuesday. And have a wonderful evening. We'll see you back here tomorrow. Enjoy. Bye.
1: The National Day for Truth and Reconciliation. 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
2: Your World Tonight is coming up next. 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
3: Hi, I'm Chris Howden. For a lot of people, events like the Stanley Cup playoffs are a vital part of the Canadian identity, but not everyone can tune in. We'll hear about a new push for laws to ensure free access to events of national interest.
4: Because we're moving fast, because our partners need this energy, construction will begin immediately.
5: A multi-billion dollar announcement from the Prime Minister. LNG Canada's Phase 2 expansion will move forward in BC, only a year after it was submitted to the new Major Projects Office. The company says it could double the amount of natural gas it delivers to overseas markets, but critics say it will also increase this country's greenhouse gas emissions. This is Your World Tonight. I'm Salima Shivji, also on the program.
6: It affects about $1 billion worth of trade between Canada and the U.S., so certain industries will be impacted more than others.
7: It'd be $150,000, $200,000 for a small winery like us. That's a big hit.
8: I hope it blows over.
5: The new U.S. import ban is now in effect on certain Canadian products. And while analysts say its impact will be minor, there are growing concerns about what the broader trade war could mean for Canada's long-term growth. A year after the Prime Minister named the first batch of major projects on the federal government's fast-track list, LNG Canada is now going ahead with expansion plans in Kitimat, BC. The project is supposed to double the export capacity of liquefied natural gas to Asian markets, generating billions of dollars of revenue, but criticism too. Olivia Stefanovic has more.
4: What a project. What a partnership. What a great day for Canada.
9: Prime Minister Mark Carney celebrating what his government says is the second largest single private investment in the country's history. A $33 billion announcement by LNG Canada to move forward with its Phase 2 expansion in Kitimat, British Columbia.
4: Canada is working. Canada's building big again.
9: Carney says the project will be built with Indigenous people, expected to create up to 4,000 jobs and double Canada's liquefied natural gas exports to Asian and European markets. But since it's the only large-scale LNG export facility in the country, the opposition isn't exactly rejoicing.
10: We should have 18 LNG terminals right now. That's how many were seeking applications when this Liberal government took office.
9: Conservative leader Pierre Poilievre says LNG Canada Phase 2 should have happened a decade ago.
10: So my message to the Liberals is a little less conversation, a little more action, please.
9: But the project isn't the only reason Carney is in BC. The Prime Minister is also highlighting new protections for oceans.
4: That's more than 50 times the size of our
11: Lake Ontario.
9: While facing increasing scrutiny for fast-tracking projects at the expense of nature and wildlife.
12: They're completely gutting environmental protections that are in place.
9: Alex Walker is an energy analytics program manager with Environmental Defense. Concerned about a controversial new bill, Carney is trying to speed through Parliament, a proposal to create a one-year review timeline for projects.
12: I think everyone can agree that investment in Canada right now is really important, and it's important that we grow the economy and build sectors that are future-proof. The issue is a lot of the sectors that Prime Minister Mark Carney is investing in right now are the exact opposite of that.
9: LNG Canada Phase 2 is a fossil fuel project, but it includes the type of investment that the Prime Minister says Canada needs to become stronger.
11: To not have another country, a trade partner, you can guess which one, that dictates how we, what we watch on our streaming, what language we speak, what environmental rules we have in our country.
9: Carney just referred a high-speed rail plan connecting Calgary, Red Deer, and Edmonton to the Major Projects Office. The province's proposed new oil pipeline to the West Coast is already under review. And Alberta Premier Danielle Smith says she expects it to move ahead quickly.
13: I think that there's an imperative on the part of the country, an imperative on the part of the federal government to get that one built.
9: The Prime Minister's decision to designate the proposed oil pipeline as a project of national interest is expected by tomorrow. Olivia Stefanovic, CBC News, Ottawa.
5: Defiance from Dominique Leblanc today, the minister responsible for Canada-U.S. trade. He says Canada has no intention of apologizing for its trade practices. U.S. President Donald Trump predicted earlier this week that Canadian leaders would soon go to him asking for a deal and saying they are sorry.
14: I'm not thinking that the government of Canada is going to apologize for standing up for Canadian workers, Canadian businesses, defending our economy. The American government decided to apply a series of tariffs that violated the free trade agreement that this particular administration signed 6 years ago. So we're going to continue to do what's necessary to support the Canadian economy, Canadian workers.
5: Speaking to reporters in New Brunswick, LeBlanc confirmed his team remains in contact with their American counterparts, but stressed they are not negotiating. Instead, Ottawa is focusing entirely on domestic economic stability. New data shows Canada's economy withstood initial tariff headwinds, but the escalating trade war is beginning to test its resilience. Philippe de Montigny has the details.
15: A molasses company in St. John, New Brunswick acted quickly before the U.S. imports bans came into effect.
16: What we did ahead of the ban is we actually shipped more product down to our warehouse down in the U.S. to avoid the ban, so we're still just navigating this uncertainty.
15: Crosby Foods marketing manager Peter Davis says roughly 3% of the company's sales come from American customers. It's a market they would have liked to grow.
16: I hope it blows over. I mean, it does allow us to refocus on our Canadian market.
15: Crosby is one of many Canadian businesses caught in the crosshair of this latest escalation in the trade war, which is having a scattered impact on Canada's economy. Construction and several other sectors across the country actually saw increases in output in July, but that was offset by declines in retail and wholesale. Statistics Canada says real GDP as a result flatlined, coming in at 0% after 3 months of growth. Deloitte even cut its forecast for Canada's economy in 2027.
17: Now, still looking for growth of about 1.5%, but that's down from about 2%, which we previously expected.
15: Chief economist Don Desjardins says that slower growth largely comes from these trade tensions.
17: The pressures we're seeing from tariffs and retaliatory tariffs really taking a toll on the economy's momentum. We've seen business confidence and consumer confidence waver during this recent round.
15: But experts say the impact on GDP from import bans will be less. These measures can still create a logistical nightmare for many Canadian producers. Robert Glasgow is a lawyer with KPMG, specializing in international trade.
18: With a ban, then your goods just can't get into the market. And if you had, say, customers that you had that relationship with, and then once they find alternative suppliers, if the ban goes away in, say, 6 months, well, now you have to reestablish all those relationships, and that makes it more difficult.
15: Deloitte's Don Desjardins expects Canada's central bank to remain on the sidelines for the rest of the year, but...
17: So there is some chance that they will raise the policy rate.
15: In its newest report, Deloitte says with slowing growth and inflation inching up, 4 interest rate hikes could be in store for next year. Philippe de Montigny, CBC News, Toronto.
5: Americans, too, are trying to adapt to the uncertainty of this latest wave in the trade war as the flow of some Canadian products dries up. Katie Simpson is in Wisconsin, where business owners are trying to figure out what

0: all of this means for their bottom line.
1: We got the Canadian Club, which is very well-known to... Very affordable.
0: Jamal Shawar shows off the last of the Canadian whiskey for sale inside his small liquor store in downtown Milwaukee.
1: It's like, you know, nice stuff and people know it. They are used to it. It's very popular and it enhances business, you know.
0: Once these bottles are gone, that's it, he says, which he argues is a shame. The result of the Trump administration's trade war with Canada. Canadian alcohol exports are banned, along with other goods, including whey products. American farmers are trying to figure out what that means for them, including Jody Noose, who runs a small dairy operation in Iowa.
2: I don't know if it's going to help the whey price in the United States. I don't know if it's going to... hurt the weight price in the United States.
0: Uncertainty is a hallmark of President Donald Trump's global trade agenda, and it's top of mind for the farming community at the World Dairy Expo in Madison, Wisconsin.
3: I don't know the right word to put it. It's nonsense, basically.
0: Paula Lauver brought a group of high school students from a small farming town in Indiana to the dairy show. She identifies as a conservative, but says Trump's America First agenda is disappointing, and she doesn't want to vote for anyone who supports trade wars.
3: There is no lowering of grocery prices, no lowering of gas prices. I mean, obviously, it's all going higher, so, and it makes me struggle as a single mom.
0: The White House is concerned. American voters are connecting the higher cost of living to the tariff and trade agenda, and that it could hurt Republicans in the upcoming midterm elections, prompting a warning that Canada shouldn't draw attention to it or lobby against it.
4: Memo to Canada, you cannot do that.
0: Peter Navarro, one of Trump's trade advisors, with a blunt threat for Canada to back off.
4: And if you interfere in our elections in Maine or Michigan, you will pay even more dearly.
0: The White House insists Trump's plan is working and that it will create new jobs in the U.S., but that it will take time. But time is not on their side with the midterm elections coming up in November. Katie Simpson, CBC News, Milwaukee, Wisconsin. Coming up, new research shows some forms of cancer are caused by viruses, about 12% of cases worldwide. But Canadian experts say this country is faring better. Plus, a summit on artificial intelligence brings together top tech billionaires at the White House with promises of self-regulation amid growing warnings about the dangers of AI. And later, we'll have this story.
5: I'm Kayla Hounsell on Prince Edward Island, where disease has nearly wiped out oysters and fishermen are selling their licenses back to the federal government.
6: It's heartbreaking is what it is.
5: How the Department of Fisheries and Oceans is trying to help, and the tiny seed, some say, might be the hope to saving the industry.
7: So this is some of the first stuff that we got from the U.S.
5: That's coming up on Your World Tonight.
0: A British Columbia judge has ruled parts of Canada's drug laws are unconstitutional. The judge threw out drug trafficking convictions against two activists who admitted to distributing illegal substances. She determined they were selling to others to reduce the harm caused by toxic drugs. Michelle Gossoub has more.
8: It took enormous courage to do what they did.
9: Two activists previously found guilty of drug trafficking had their convictions thrown out in BC Supreme Court today. The judge found they acted selflessly and in the public interest by distributing illegal but tested drugs to vulnerable drug users. Tim Dixon represented them in court.
8: They followed the evidence and they ran that program for no personal benefit whatsoever.
9: Eris Nix and Jeremy Callicum founded the Drug Users Liberation Front in 2022. It operated as a compassion club, providing tested drugs to people already using substances on Vancouver's downtown east side. In 2023, their homes and offices were raided and the pair arrested. The convictions they faced have now been stayed.
8: That program was from start to finish only aimed at reducing the risk of death and injury for their members.
9: The pair's actions and the judge's decisions aren't being lauded by everyone. Eleanor Sturco is a former MLA currently running for re-election in BC. She's been

0: critical of the level of public drug use.
1: The assertion that Dolph didn't cause any harm, I think the fact that, you know, taxpayer funds were possibly diverted to the dark web, and we have money going into the hands of the very murderous gangs, the cartels and drug dealers that our law enforcement officers and government are trying to dismantle. I think that that's very harmful.
0: DJ Larkin is with the Canadian Drug Policy Coalition. She was in court for the decision.
2: There are those rare moments when you have to challenge the status quo. And a lot of the healthcare and rights we have today come out of things like this. Reproductive rights, HIV health treatments. These things went through the court because the law needed to be challenged.
0: The judge in the case wrote parts of Canada's Controlled Drugs and Substances Act are unconstitutional. She said a safer supply program is urgently needed to save lives, and that Nix and Calicum were reducing the harms associated with the toxic drug crisis. Larkin says the existing law isn't enough to protect them.
2: That puts the liberty rights of those two individuals at risk, because they could go to jail for doing something that was a public service and that was a public good.
0: That decision has been suspended for 6 months to give time for the government to consider changing the law. Michelle Gasoub, CBC News, Vancouver.
3: For many people, an infection may not be the first thing that comes to mind regarding cancer risk factors, but new research shows 1 in 8 cancers worldwide are attributed to them. Canada is faring better than most countries, but as Tashauna Reed reports, that advantage may not last much longer.
4: It was just a lot of pain, hip pain, back pain, that pelvic pain area. And for someone who is so in tune with her body, she knew something was wrong.
5: Rob Whitmill lost his wife, Carla Van Kessel, to cervical cancer in 2020 at the age of 43. The mom of two fought to raise awareness about the disease until the end. Whitmill continues to advocate.
4: What are the things that we can do to make sure that people don't lose people unnecessarily? I'll continue to talk about it very openly with anyone who asks. And I think it's an important message.
5: Cervical cancer is caused by human papillomavirus, an infection. Now, a new report by the International Agency for Research on Cancer suggests infections like HPV cause 1 in 8 cancers. Researchers estimate in 2024 that added up to 2.3 million new cancer cases worldwide, and most are preventable. Gary Clifford is an epidemiologist and co-author of the study.
6: We can vaccinate against them. We can test and treat for them quite easily.
5: The top two infections were the bacteria H. pylori, which can lead to stomach cancer if not screened for and treated by antibiotics, and HPV, which causes cervical cancer, genital, and some head and neck cancers, but can be prevented by vaccines. And researchers have now made new links between cancers and infections.
6: The types of viruses that cause cancer that we already knew about in the past, we are learning that they can cause an expanded number of other cancers.
5: Notably, Epstein-Barr virus, which has no treatment or vaccine, can lead to gastric cancers. Here in Canada, research suggests infections cause roughly 4% of total cancer cases. Elizabeth Holmes is the director of health policy at the Canadian Cancer Society.
7: HPV is certainly an infection that we're keeping an eye on.
5: She says after years of declines in cervical cancer rates, last year, rates in Canada plateaued, and HPV vaccination is lagging behind.
7: Only about 5 provinces are above 80%, and I think at least one is as low as 66%.
5: A national action plan to eliminate cervical cancer by 2040 requires vaccination and screening rates to be at 90%.
4: Realistically, the vaccinations are, they're the big thing that we need to do.
5: Rob Whitmill hopes to see a day when cervical cancer is no longer a threat. Tashauna Reed, CBC News, Toronto.
3: This is Your World Tonight. I'm Salima Shivji. You can hear Your World Tonight live on the CBC News app or anytime, wherever you get your podcasts. Give us a follow. The U.S. president and more than a dozen tech executives have signed a document on artificial intelligence. Donald Trump calls it a form of protection and says the paper is morally binding. It came out of a meeting at the White House convened as the industry is forced to issue more apologies.

0: apologies for rogue hacking incidents. And as a major company scraps the release of a new AI model over safety concerns. Katie Nicholson reports.
1: Surrounded by 20 of the world's top tech titans, U.S. President Donald Trump confident the world shouldn't fear AI.
2: We have people that love our country and love the world a lot.
1: And touted an accord signed by the leaders.
2: They came together and they did something that few people really, it's almost like a constitution in a way.
3: And the biggest
2: people in the world signed that.
4: Is this accord that everybody signed, is it binding in any way?
2: I think it's morally binding, yeah.
1: A copy of the accord posted to Truth Social stresses the companies agreed to internal controls and monitoring to prevent models from hacking other systems. They also agreed to external audits, though it isn't clear if the accord has any real teeth and appears to rely on industry self-regulation. Though it does note, over time, it may make sense to codify the steps into law.
5: What I think we all signed today, which is the White House accord on developing this technology safely.
1: Meta CEO Mark Zuckerberg says the basic idea was to make Americans feel confident in AI.
5: We drafted a set of principles and commitments around building robust internal controls and detecting if there are any issues with the technology, coupled with multiple layers of auditing and controls, starting with internal risk review, external auditors and evaluators.
6: Put people over profit!
1: For months now, a steady drumbeat of anger and anxiety about artificial intelligence. Today, spilling over outside a tech giant's San Francisco summit.
7: We need to shut this stuff down, period, okay?
1: Past the protesters and security barriers, developers filled OpenAI's annual conference, where CEO Sam Altman sold his company's latest AI products.
8: Good morning and welcome to Dev Day. It is great to have everyone here.
1: The sunny and upbeat presentation mere hours after the company scrapped the release of its new Astra model over safety concerns. And on the heels of the company apologizing to Australia after one of its AI agents hacked into its Medicare website. Just the latest in a series of incursions, as more whistleblowers come forward accusing companies of not taking safety seriously. Whether this accord addresses those fears remains to be seen. Trump, when asked who should be accountable when AI agents commit crimes, pivoted to another of his pet issues, rebranding the technology.
2: That's the other thing. We've changed the name officially today to SI, okay? Psi, like Psi, S-I, instead of AI. You know what that means? Super intelligence.
1: Though it's unlikely the name change will alleviate any fears or quiet growing calls pushing for independent government oversight. Katie Nicholson, CBC News, Washington.
0: British police say no explosives have been found in vehicles searched near the military base in Fairford. Five British nationals were arrested on Sunday after a local resident reported suspicious activity involving three vans. The five men arrested on suspicion of preparing a terrorist act were released on bail yesterday and remain under investigation. The government of Manitoba is buying a campground on land that contains a burial site connected to the former Brandon Indian Residential School. Children who died at the school were buried on the land between 1895 and 1912. The land was taken over by the city in the 1920s, and the grave markers were removed. It was later sold. Premier Wab Kanoo will dedicate a memorial at the site tomorrow, Canada's National Day for Truth and Reconciliation. After disease nearly wiped out PEI's oyster population, Ottawa says there's strong early interest in its program to buy back fishing licenses on the island. The goal is to give stocks a chance to recover and to support local fishers financially. As Kayla Hounsell tells us, some say there is hope and it's coming from the U.S.
9: One by one and with daylight just breaking through, they push their boats into the water. For decades, these PEI fishermen have been harvesting those world-renowned Malpec oysters. Now, some of them are selling their licenses back to the federal government, seeing no other choice after disease nearly wiped out the species here.
10: It's heartbreaking is what it is, yeah.
9: Albert Milligan is standing over the edge of a dory using long tongs to

0: scoop oysters out of the bay.
1: An average dip of oysters could be two oysters.
0: At 62, he's made the difficult decision to apply to permanently give up his license in exchange for $40,000.
2: I would be retiring for sure, but finding a different

0: difficult decision to apply to permanently give up his license in exchange for $40,000.
1: I would be retiring for sure, but finding a different career path.
0: The Department of Fisheries and Oceans says there is strong early interest in its license buyback program. It comes after two parasitic diseases, which don't harm humans, killed almost all of the oysters in Western PEI. Many fishers are now traveling to the other end of the island to fish unaffected waters. The federal program is intended to help those losing their livelihoods and alleviate extra pressure on the oyster stocks.
2: And you overfish the river more, try to make a living, and
0: Bob McLeod is president of the PEI Shellfish Association. He says while the buyback program has opened for applications, it didn't come fast enough, and no one has actually received the federal cash.
2: The pressure's on, the rivers are getting fished, and it still hasn't rolled out.
0: The federal government has allocated $6 million for the program. It's also allowing the import of oyster seed from the U.S. They're not actual seeds, but juvenile oysters, just a couple of millimeters, and they're supposed to be resistant to disease.
3: So in this insert, there's about 40,000 to 50,000 oysters in here.
0: Tim Rayner says the tiny specks are the symbol of hope. He doesn't fish oysters, he farms them. Once they're big enough, he moves them from his nursery out to his farm. Row after row of cages sticking out of the water.
3: So this is some of the first stuff that we got from the U.S.
0: He hauls one of the cages up over the side of his boat to show a batch he's been growing since June.
4: I took a lot of effort and time to get it here, but all signs point that it's going to do extremely well.
0: But it will take 3 years to grow the oysters big enough to sell. In the meantime, he has no income and says he and others will need continued government support as they try to rebuild the industry that is the backbone of their island home. Kayla Hounsell, CBC News, on Malpeque Bay, Prince Edward Island.
5: And finally, you might be tempted right now to run for an oil can, but that's not a squeaky wheel. It's the call of the northern saw-whet owl, apparently named that because it sounds like a saw being sharpened on a whetstone. Now, if you live in northern BC, you may already be pretty familiar with that call, because this month, a record-breaking migration is underway as the birds fly to warmer climates. Janine Randall is a bird biologist who bands these little owls to track them. The owls are about the size of a pop can.
6: We normally catch about 100 owls in a season. We band owls for the month of September, and we've caught 266 with 2 weeks still left to go in the season.
5: In fact, there are so many owls, the Mackenzie Nature Observatory is running out of tracking bands. Why the influx? Probably last year's mild winter.
6: The main thing that's likely driving this is an abundance of small rodents this year. That's their main prey is mice, so things like deer mice and voles. And there's pretty good evidence that we're having an eruption year for rodents, which is going to lead to higher nesting success and survival of the young for the saw-whet owls.
5: Despite the current boom, Birds Canada says overall the number of owls is decreasing. Banding projects like Randall's provide crucial data needed to monitor populations and protect the species. This has been Your World Tonight for Tuesday, September 29th. I'm Salima Shivji. Have a good night.

Good evening. I'm Simon Akinishny with your CBC News headlines from Montreal. We begin some breaking news from Parliament Hill. Two sources tell CBC News Conservative MP Scott Aitchison is resigning at the end of the fall sitting. The 53-year-old has represented Ontario's Parry Sound Muskoka riding since the 2019 election. CTV News first confirmed the news of this departure. The resignation adds to a list of Conservative MPs exiting electoral politics in recent months. Aitchison's office did not immediately return a request for comment. And Laval police are investigating a potential homicide. The body of a 77-year-old woman was found in a unit in a building on Jean Béraud Street in Chomedey. Police were responding to a call for two injured people around 12:30 this afternoon. The woman's 78-year-old partner was also on the scene and taken to hospital.

0: hospital for treatment. Police say investigators will speak to him as soon as he's able. Now, taking a look at the Environment Canada weather forecast. In Montreal tonight, clearing, a few fog patches overnight, the low 10. Tomorrow, mix of sun and cloud, 21 the high. For Quebec City, clearing this evening, fog patches, the low 7. Mix of sun and cloud tomorrow as well, 18 degrees the high. In Sherbrooke tonight, mainly cloudy with a 40% chance of showers early in the evening, the low 9. Tomorrow, mix of sun and cloud and a high of 18 as well. And for Gaspé, clearing this evening with some fog patches, the low plus 3. Mix of sun and cloud tomorrow, 18 the high.
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4: Hello, I'm Neil Kirksall.
5: Good evening, I'm Chris Howden. This is As It Happens. Tonight.
4: Time's up. 2 years after an alleged gang rape on the Cornell University campus, prosecutors are reopening the investigation. And the new attention is largely thanks to reporting by student journalists.
5: Inquiring minds. Former Canadian spies and security officials want parliamentarians to get to the bottom of what really happened to diplomats plagued with Havana syndrome and whether Ottawa did enough to help them.
4: A brewing storm, an American ban on some Canadian imports is now in effect. And the CEO of Moosehead Beer says being at loggerheads with the U.S. is bad for loggerheads.
5: Iced out when the NHL season starts up tonight. Not a single game will be available on a free Canadian TV network. Our guest says that is really dropping the puck.
4: Winning an award in one fell swoop on a rare sunny day on a remote Scottish archipelago, one photographer took a phenomenal photo by wading underwater for a northern gannet to torpedo through the water.
5: And head over heels. At an international tournament in Japan, Uzbekistan's volleyball team has a uniform emergency, which is solved by a whole bunch of convenience store socks. As it happens, the Tuesday edition, radio that knows even elite athletes have to do a little soul searching.

0: We only know her as Jane Doe. Earlier this month, she filed a civil lawsuit saying that in 2024, she was drugged and gang raped over many hours at a fraternity house at Cornell University. She reported the assaults to the university and alleges that the accused students only faced temporary suspensions and, as part of their punishment, had to submit essays. Cornell's administration denies that, saying it took the accusation seriously, expelling some students, suspending others, and banning the fraternity involved. No criminal charges were ever laid, but now New York prosecutors have reopened their investigation. Much of the new information in the case has come out thanks to the relentless coverage from Cornell's student newspaper, The Daily Sun. Last week, it published an editorial which began by naming the seven men accused in the civil lawsuit. Sophia Dasser is the editor-in-chief of the Cornell Daily Sun. We reached her in Ithaca, New York.
1: Sophia, was there any hesitation at all before you and your colleagues hit publish on this editorial that begins by listing the names of the accused?
2: No, I think there was definitely a clear theme throughout the newsroom at the time, which was that the victim had received the alleged assaults uncensored, raw, graphic, and we didn't believe that the student body should have received any less than the victim received. So the victim knew the names, the alleged assaulters. The victim had the graphic experiences that we wrote in the article allegedly happened to her. So we spoke to our lawyer and we kind of confirmed that we can mention the names.

0: they had already been publicized on the lawsuits that this was kind of the right thing to do, especially as we thought that maybe no one else might be willing to do it.
1: The headline of the editorial is Cornell won't, we will. What is your sense of how the university...
0: Interesting, because I think a lot of people think that we just came up with the editorial and the names as a process of writing the editorial. But the backstory behind it was that on Saturday night, when we were trying to make our print paper, we were trying to figure out what we would put on the front page, how we would lay out the front page. And so we knew we wanted to put the news piece. And we were talking, it was my managing editor, Varsha, and my associate editor, Sofia Romanov, were trying to discuss, like, what can we do that shines light to this specific incident in a very unique way. And we kind of was like, I had written down, like, can we just say their names? And this is something that, you know, was obviously a little bit provocative, but we were like, we called up the lawyer, our lawyer, we said, are we allowed to list the names as they appear in the lawsuit? And he was like, yeah, because as long as you list them as civil defendants. And that's exactly what we did. And so that's how the editorial started, was just this desire to list the names on the front page. And then from then on, we knew that we wanted to start the editorial like that. As we were trying to figure out the theme of the editorial, there were obviously many facets. We were confused as to, you know, what the connection was between CUPD and Ithaca Police Department and the DA office, why criminal investigation wasn't pursued, right? These are still questions that are kind of in the air. Mm-hmm. But one objective truth that we had noticed was that the university's process was opaque, right? Because these questions wouldn't have existed in the first place had we been receiving clear communication and consistent communication on the investigation from the university throughout the 23 months.
1: What did your reporting reveal about what the university did do in terms of punishment or discipline, if anything?
0: So at first, we really kind of relied on the lawsuits and what Jane Doe's lawyer had mentioned in the lawsuits. And so we focused on the fact that there were essays assigned. A recent university statement by Vice President of University Relations, Kyle Kimball, had mentioned that essays were not the sole consequence for the men.

0: because we were publishing these questions, right? The only reason why we figured out this exact number of expulsion or that essays weren't the sole consequence or what was the outcome was because we shed light on the fact that it was opaque. And so that was really the concern. It wasn't like we demanded a certain kind of punishment. All we wanted to know was what was the punishment? How was it decided? And this is information that can remain anonymous, right? We understand that the university is obligated by federal privacy laws to keep names anonymous, right? But there are many other Ivy League universities, Yale included, who release kind of anonymous data reports on outcomes and sanctions and their own sexual assault processes. And so we ask that the university we pay $100,000 a year for to keep us safe and to educate us actually keep that promise by being transparent with the inner workings and how they're ensuring student safety.
1: You mentioned Kyle Kimball, the vice president for university relations at Cornell. Our CBC News colleagues quote a statement that he put out saying in part, quote, any suggestion that the university did not impose consequential punishments for those involved is false, unquote. He says Cornell issued suspensions and expulsions. How is the university's response being received on campus right now?
0: I think there's definitely a general sense of just confusion. People want to understand the process, what happened. They have questions, and I think they have the right to demand answers to those questions about the university's process. And that is exactly what the Sun feels as well.
1: This issue, this question of how universities respond, who they report it or don't report it to, what happens to these kinds of cases has certainly come up before, and not only in the United States, and not only in academia, but do you believe the university's response is reflective of a broader issue about how allegations like these, sexual assault allegations, are handled on campuses?
0: I think something that the Sun is trying to do is survey the campus in a way that remains true to the story and what we're publishing. Mm-hmm. In the editorial, we had mentioned that we don't believe that this situation is simply a dark chapter in Cornell's history, but a part of a morbid pattern. I think many students feel the same way. I don't think many students are necessarily surprised that the sexual misconduct happened. They're definitely outraged that it was dealt in a way that it was, but I think the resounding feeling is like a feeling of solidarity. I definitely in my inbox, I have received so many messages from individuals who are saying, you know, I'm glad that the Sun is covering this because I had experienced a similar thing. And so I think that that is really kind of the culture. It's supportive. It's like a level of camaraderie that I think the Sun hadn't expected, and that we are really hoping funnels back into Jane Doe and helping her feel supported throughout this process.
1: Sophia, I appreciate this. We'll be following your coverage with your colleagues. Thank you.
0: Of course. Thank you so much.
2: Sophia Dasser is the editor-in-chief of the Cornell Daily Sun. We reached her in Ithaca, New York.

0: Last call for Canadian alcohol came at 1 minute after midnight. That's when today's American ban on importing beer and liquor from this side of the border went into effect, along with a ban on a laundry list of other imported products from molasses to motorcycles. The Canadian booze ban is direct payback for many provincial liquor stores taking American bottles off their shelves. And it comes on the heels of a 50% tariff on Canadian beer that went into effect in August. Moosehead Breweries makes all of its beer in New Brunswick and sends 15% of it south of the border. Andrew Oland is the CEO of Moosehead and the great-great-great-grandson of the founder of the company. We reached him in St. John, New Brunswick.
1: Andrew, how long now before U.S. retailers run out of their Moosehead supply?
2: So we're looking at early November. We're going to start to see some out of stocks in the U.S. market. When the announcement went through of the ban on September 9th, we immediately solicited

0: your team?
1: Well, it's almost surreal. We've been in the U.S. for 49 years. We actually, if you go back 49 years ago, we were only selling beer in New Brunswick, Nova Scotia, and Prince Edward Island. The way the trade rules were at the time, we had to have a physical brewery in any other province in Canada to sell beer in that market, and that just wasn't feasible. So we were selling beer in the U.S. before we were selling beer in Quebec or Ontario or Western Canada. And since August, we've been under this 50% tariff. And so that's meant that every case of beer we've been selling to the U.S., we've been selling at a small loss. But we need to keep shipping to the U.S. We need to keep having beer on the shelves because we have to protect our shelf space.
0: Even with that loss, it's worth it and necessary, is what you're saying. Total, though, you know, all told, what kind of hit is your company going to take?
1: Well, it's it's 15% of our volume, so it's a material piece of business. Our hope is that this will be resolved, sometime in ideally in the next few weeks, and if not in the next few months. We're very proud to make Moosehead in Canada. Tequila is made in Mexico, champagne is made in France, and Moosehead.

0: situation. The others are much more, I'll call it, profit and loss focused, and it's you need to figure out a way to get us some beer. That simple.
1: And when you said you diverted from other markets to make sure the American shelves were stocked in this critical time, where were you diverting from?
0: We were able to adjust our inventory levels, so we actually were able to divert some of that beer that was going to be going to Canadian markets, but it will have no impact on consumers or customers in Canada. It's just us will be a little tighter on our inventory levels in some places in Canada for just a few weeks while we adjust.
1: In this moment, I wonder what you make of the approach that Canada has taken, provinces, you know, pulling American alcohol off of the shelves across the country with this reprisal now, very direct from the United States. How do you feel about that strategy?
0: I'm not, you know, in the tent or inside the tent, and I think there's very few of us that are inside, you know, very few who are inside the tent in terms of what's really happening with this negotiation. Very complex negotiation with a very volatile partner. My hope is that from the Canadian side, we're doing everything we can to get back to the table, but we have to have a deal that's good for the long-term prosperity of Canada. You know, the Canadian market is very, very important. It's our largest market to Moosehead, and we want a vibrant economy in Canada, and part of that's having a good trade deal with our U.S. customers.
1: What about your employees? I mean, what are they saying to you? Are they nervous?
0: Our employees are quite nervous. What we're saying is we have no layoffs or anything like that planned. We can work through this as a business. We've worked through similar issues in the past, maybe not of this magnitude, but similar issues. At the same time, there's no guarantees in life. There's no guarantees. And, you know, who knows what's happening? Who knows what will happen next? But right now, we're not considering layoffs of any sort.
1: Andrew, I'm very glad we could speak. Thank you for this.
0: It's my pleasure, and thank you very much for your interest and the support of all Canadians. It means a lot to me and everyone at Moosehead.
2: Andrew Oland is the CEO of Moosehead Breweries. We reached him in St. John, New Brunswick.

0: Off the coast of Scotland, a northern gannet pierces the ocean surface searching for fish. For the bird, it's just a routine dive for sustenance. For the human photographer waiting beneath the waves, it's the opportunity of a lifetime. The aerodynamic seabird is built for impact. It hits speeds of over 80 kilometers an hour as it hits the water. And Henley Spears and his camera managed to freeze that moment in time in a photo that he's entitled Sunball Rocket. And now that image has won Mr. Spears the top prize overall at this year's Bird Photographer of the Year contest. We reached him in Devon, UK.
1: Henley, hard to choose perhaps, but what was more exciting, capturing that dive or being named Bird Photographer of the Year?
2: You know, the moments in nature, they take precedence over everything. I know that's probably what I'm supposed to say, but that's genuinely how it feels. You know, the level of endorphins and the natural high that you get from just being out there is unlike pretty much anything else I've experienced. But I won't lie, I'm also very chuffed about this award.
1: Well, it's a great honor, certainly. And what a shot. I mean, our listeners heard its title, Sunball Rocket. It gives our listeners a little bit of a hint of what we're dealing with. But describe it for them, because I just was looking at it, and it's spectacular. It's a rocket, clearly a rocket. But describe it a little bit for our listeners who haven't set eyes on it yet.
2: This picture shows a northern gannet, which is, in my opinion, perhaps the most fascinating animal that we have in the UK. It also comes to Canada. And this seabird kind of answers

0: there's one of the hypothetical questions which I used to have with my friends when I was growing up, which was, would you rather be able to fly like a bird or swim like a fish? Because a northern gannet is an incredible flyer, but it can also outswim fish. And what we're seeing in this picture is the moment a northern gannet goes on a fishing dive. And that means it suddenly curls up its wings and turns into a kind of torpedo, and it propels itself underwater faster than an Olympic diver. And there it's going to surprise and catch a mackerel or a sardine or something like that.
1: That's what you were hoping to capture. And I want to talk about how you did it in just a second. But it really, one does need to be reminded that it is a bird, not a fish, after you initially look at the photograph. I mean, you forget for a second. So I'm glad you underlined that. But how did you capture it? Even when you know what you want to get and you try to set the conditions, you know, what did you have to do? Because they move so quickly, as you've said.
0: They do. And this picture, somehow, because the sun is so rare in Shetland, I did have that concept, which was a starting point. And they were diving a little bit all around, but this is one frame from maybe 1,000 where it actually happened. So there was definitely patience and persistence. I did have a bit of help, however, because one thing which has happened with northern gannets is that as their natural food supply has been diminished, is they've become much more reliant on following fishing vessels and basically grabbing the discards from those fishing vessels. And so my friend in Shetland, who's a marine biologist, he actually set out to kind of mimic that experience on a very, very small scale. And so he was actually discarding fish himself, which gave me a little bit of help in terms of the birds actually diving all around. Because I think without that, to hope for this moment would be nigh on impossible.
1: So how close did you get?
0: Well, I mean, touching distance. I mean, that's the challenge and the privilege of underwater photography, is because of that water, which makes everything fuzzy and makes it lose its color. We have to be within touching distance of every bit of wildlife that we shoot. So yeah, my lions are within touching distance.
1: And so how do you keep calm and focused and safe down there?
0: In terms of the gannets specifically, they are so incredibly agile that if you just stay still, they will move around you. So you kind of have to trust them. And that is true generally in the ocean. It's really, really surprising. But most of the time, we're able to enter the water safely and have these interactions with ocean wildlife. I mean, orca, sea lions. I've been in the water with them and I felt safe. And people often ask me, don't you find it a little bit dangerous? But that, you know, I mean, I'm afraid I don't have crazy dangerous stories, that these animals are just somehow realizing what a terrible fish I am and how out of place we are.
1: How long have you been taking these kinds of photos? I mean, where does this shot fit in what you've done so far?
0: I have been taking photos underwater for 12 years. I've been a professional underwater photographer for a decade now. And I've been photographing in Shetland, both above and below the water, for 5 or 6 years. So this has been a fairly long road. And before that,

0: I was a diving instructor. So I think the ocean is really my place.
1: What do you have your eye on next?
0: Next. Well, we actually, in the UK, we have this really good news story. Again, another species which you get in Canada, but we've recently seen the return of Atlantic bluefin tuna to our shores to feed across the summer. And I've been working on a story and a picture to try and capture more of them, especially underwater, which is really, really hard. But it's worth it because an Atlantic bluefin tuna is so far removed from, I think, the public perception of what tuna is. It's a fish which could be bigger than a polar bear, which can be faster than a great white shark, a fish which is also an endurance athlete. It's going to effectively swim a few hundred marathons every year underwater. So that's the next target, but it's pretty hard.
1: Henley, I appreciate this. Thank you, and congratulations.
0: Thank you very much, Neil.
2: That was Henley Spears, Bird Photographer of the Year. We reached him in Devon, UK.

Does your local convenience store sell socks? Does it have enough for an entire volleyball team, including substitutes? If so, do all the pairs match one another? In my case, the answer is no. The store closest to me only has a single sock for sale. It's hanging behind the cash register next to a fidget spinner, and the price tag says $12.99. But it's not like that in Japan. Right now, the 2026 Asian Games are being held in Japan. It's only the second major tournament Uzbekistan's men's volleyball team has played in, and they're still finding their feet. And on the weekend, they were still finding things to put on their feet. On Sunday, just before their first game, they learned that they would all have to wear socks that were the same colors and the same length, but they didn't all have matching socks, and the game was about to start. Where could they turn? Well, Family Mart.

That was Lady Gaga in a commercial for the Japanese convenience store chain Family Mart, in which multiple Lady Gagas, or Ladies Gaga, walk around a Family Mart, stocking shelves while wearing the same socks, white tube socks with blue and green stripes. But why? Oh, don't worry, I know. It's because Family Mart is famous for those socks. They're trendy. They only cost the equivalent of $3.86 Canadian a pair, and there was a location right next to the Uzbek men's volleyball team's hotel where, to their relief, they found enough socks for everyone at the last minute. And to their surprise, they found the stripes were in the colors of Uzbekistan's flag. Now, the team has lost every game so far, but they've matched while they've lost. And if they hadn't found something to put their foot in, they really could have put their foot in it. Here's Andre Etier with Socks.

0: about Havana Syndrome and who he thinks might be behind it.
1: And squawk of the town. There are a couple of new contenders for loudest bird in the world, and researchers are shouting their names from the rooftops.
0: Stay tuned. I'm Neil Kirksall.
1: And I'm Chris Howden.

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1: I'm Sean Henry. Our colleagues at Quebec AM are handling coverage to mark the National Day for Truth and Reconciliation on Wednesday. It starts at 6 o'clock. Daybreak will be back on Thursday.

0: 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Coming up in an hour, it's Ideas with Nala Ayed.
1: How has the residential school experience been represented by Indigenous artists? What role does visual art play in truth and reconciliation? 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
2: This is CBC News. It's 7 o'clock. I'm Sudha Krishnan with the CBC News from Montreal. Two sources tell CBC News Conservative MP Scott Aitchison is resigning at the end of the fall sitting. The 53-year-old has represented Ontario's Parry Sound-Muskoka riding since the 2019 election. CTV News first confirmed the news of his departure. The resignation adds to a list of Conservative MPs exiting electoral politics in recent months. Former MPs Cathay Wagenthal and Larry Brock have both stepped down in the past month. The Aitchison's office did not immediately return a request for comment. The Prime Minister says Ottawa's timing is not dictated by Washington's calendar. The new U.S. import bans on select Canadian products came into effect today, the latest escalation in the trade war. But as Jennifer Yoon reports, the Carney government is not backing down.
3: He thinks Canada will apologize in the next 3 to 4 weeks and say...
4: Prime Minister Mark Carney's reaction to U.S. President Donald Trump's prediction that Canada will soon be saying sorry to the U.S. to get a trade deal.
5: So I'll just say this on trade. It continues to be the case that Canada stands ready to negotiate in good faith.
4: But unless there's a mutually advantageous trade arrangement that respects Canada's sovereignty, it appears that Ottawa is not in a rush to return to the negotiating table. Dominique Leblanc is a federal minister responsible for Canada-U.S. trade.
6: For the moment, we're focusing on what we can control in Canada, building big projects in every part of the country, diversifying our trading relationships.
4: Signaling talks to end the trade war between the U.S. and Canada remain at an impasse, even as bans on more Canadian goods from beer to motorcycles came into effect. Jennifer Yoon, CBC News, Ottawa.
2: The Ottawa police say they're investigating the disappearance and possible online sale of a Trump Avenue street sign. The blue and white sign disappeared late last week, 2 days after council voted to rename the street. Then came a possible sighting, a screenshot of a Facebook Marketplace post listing the sign as a rare find. Joseph Tunney has more.
7: Well, it is theft.
8: River Ward Councillor Riley Brockington says he wasn't the one who directed the city to file a formal police report, but says it is worthy of investigation. CBC News has seen, but has been unable to verify, a screen grab of a post advertising a Trump Avenue sign. The screenshot shows a listing price of $700 that is marked as sold. The City of Ottawa says it received a service request through 311 for the missing sign on Friday afternoon, and a work order was issued to start the process of replacing the sign. Ottawa's Director of Traffic Services also acknowledged in a statement that the city is aware the missing sign may have been sold online. Brockington says even though council has voted to rename the street, a new sign bearing Trump's name will be needed.
7: The renaming

0: process is going to take a number of weeks, if not months, including 2 to 3 months to be updated through the emergency services system as well as Canada Post. We need the street signs up. Even if it was going to be a week, I would support installing a new sign for those very reasons.
1: The councillor has previously called the street name an embarrassment, but says until a new one is chosen, Trump's name will prove useful for deliveries, emergency responses, or simple wayfinding. Joseph Tunney, CBC News, Ottawa.
2: And finally, if you're looking to do a bit of cardio on your way to a polling place on Election Day, how about a bike ride? People in the Montreal area, Quebec City, Sherbrooke will be able to rent a Bixi or an Avelo bike for free on October the 5th. Bixi will offer a ride up to 25 minutes on a regular bike or 15 minutes on an electric bike. In Quebec City, Avelo will offer an electric day Election Day pass valid from 8 a.m. to 8:30 p.m. for unlimited trips up to 45 minutes. Elections Quebec says the partnership is meant to give people another transportation option to go and vote. And that was the CBC News. And do check out the platform tracker and how you may stand on the issues with our Vote Compass. 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In Montreal, clearing overnight with a low of 10. Tomorrow, a high of 21 with a mix of sun and cloud. In the Quebec City region, an overnight low of 7. Tomorrow, high of 18 with a mix of sun and cloud. In the eastern townships, mainly cloudy with a low of 9. Tomorrow, high of 18 degrees with a sun and cloud. And then finally, in the Gaspé region, going down to 3 and clearing. Tomorrow, a high of 18 with a mix of sun and cloud.
3: Hello again and welcome back. I'm Neil Kirksall.
4: And I'm Chris Howden. This is As It Happens, the Tuesday edition, part 2. Coming up.
3: Sick notes. At the start of the pandemic, the Cargill meatpacking plant had one of Canada's worst COVID outbreaks. A new report finds the company and the Alberta government could and should have done more to protect workers.
4: Showing him the door, a man linked to a notorious gang is suspected of shooting up a local radio station in Surrey, BC. One of its hosts tells us he should be deported.
3: And an A-list celebrity, centenarian tortoise Gus, is going in for surgery. So we'll look back at his carefree younger days, specifically his 58th birthday party back in 1980. Stay tuned.
4: A group of former spies and security officials in Canada is calling for an independent parliamentary examination into whether diplomats who experienced Havana syndrome were targeted by Russia. According to new reporting by the Globe and Mail, from 2016 to 2018, Canada was sharing intelligence and equipment with American spies in Havana when officials from both countries began experiencing debilitating symptoms, including nosebleeds, headaches, and memory loss. Several Canadian diplomats later sued Ottawa for millions of dollars, alleging the government had not acted quickly enough to get them out of Cuba and get them medical treatment. So far, Canadian officials have not been able to offer a definitive cause for the symptoms, and yesterday, Foreign Affairs Minister Anita Anand dodged questions about the call for an independent examination.
5: Global Affairs Canada remains committed to assisting families and staff of Global Affairs who have been impacted by these symptoms. At the ministerial level, that is an issue that falls to the deputy minister who's responsible for human resources. I understand the concern, though, and that is why I've asked him for further follow-up.

0: Andy Ellis is a former operations director with the Canadian Security Intelligence Service. We reached him earlier today in Innisfil, Ontario.
1: Andy, you heard what the minister said there. She says she understands the concern. Further follow-up with the deputy minister, but not a parliamentary committee's investigation into this. Why do you feel that is necessary?
2: I'm a little disappointed. I mean, I think if it's a serious condition as it appears to be, or allegedly a serious condition as it appears to be, I think it deserves a little more emphasis than that. I understand what the minister is trying to do, but releasing it and giving human resources the responsibility seems a little bit of a under-response.
1: As you know, but to let our listeners know, the Government of Canada's lawyers invoked a section of the Canada Evidence Act to keep details of the lawsuit launched by these diplomats a secret, and they're suggesting, according to the Globe and Mail reporting, that this is about protecting national security. What do you take away from that?
2: Well, that's exactly what that section of the Evidence Act is for. It's there to protect national security. That doesn't mean that this incident is true, false, or otherwise. What it means is there's characteristics of the lawsuit that need to be conveyed to the judge and jury, if that's the case, that need not be shared with the general population because of the sensitivity of it.
1: But the fact that they're leaning on that, when it's, as you pointed out, a health concern, what does that suggest?
2: Well, this isn't the first time there's been allegations of this syndrome. It's not also not the first time that there's been allegations of a syndrome. During the Gulf War, there was Gulf War syndrome, and there was investigated, especially by the United States, but by Britain as well. And at the time, President Clinton signed an executive order that said, any information, be it classified or otherwise, will be conveyed in some fashion to the families and the alleged victims. And he put it to the Senate Intelligence Committee to do a full review of the information that was at hand. That seems to me to be a pretty reasonable response given the circumstances. We have a parliamentary committee. They are cleared. They are ready, prepared, and trained to be able to look at this. That's what they're for, keeping Canadians safe and secure.
1: So given, the U.S. precedent that you mentioned and what Clinton did, why don't you think that's happening? If this has been handled in this way before, even if it is in the U.S.?
2: I'm not blaming the minister. I think this is a very rare thing. I don't think, I'm not sure the advice is moving up the way it should. I'm not sure the precedent is looked at the way it should. I'm not sure that the medical reviews of the art of the possible, are being done the way they should. As I said, there is a committee that's prepared to do that, and I think the committee should be given the responsibility. The problem in the political world, if the minister cedes the responsibility to the committee, she or he, if it were another ministry, have no control over anymore. That decision-making is lost. But giving it to the committee allows the committee to provide recommendations, both ex parte in camera, in secret, and in public, and let the minister get all of the information that she needs to make a proper decision.
1: Just to give our listeners a sense, of what may have been happening, the Globe and Mail has also reported a Canadian diplomat working for something called the Global Security Reporting Program had been gathering intelligence in Havana and sometimes shared it with the Americans. What can you tell us about what the Global Security Reporting Program is?
2: I can only be very general in nature, given the restrictions that I have and still have. Mm-hmm. But it is a program that was started by Global Affairs, I think it was then Department of Foreign Affairs. It's not a very well thought out program. It was a stroll into the intelligence world without training and expertise. I think the two Michaels is a classic example. I think it's public knowledge that one of the Michaels was in the GRCRP program, did things, took risks that they ought not to have taken, and got themselves into a bind. They didn't do anything wrong, but they did things that look sneaky. And they do things that a professional intelligence, trained intelligence officer would never do. And, if you're an intelligence service and someone offers you information, be it the Americans or us, you look at it and go, sure, I'll take it. Where'd you get it from? If you're willing to give me information that I can corroborate, I'll take it. So the Americans aren't going to say no. Of course they're not.
1: Is that program still running and with the kind of lack of training that you're talking about?
2: I'm not aware. I hope not.
1: You hope not.
2: The risk you take is not only to the people and to the program, but it's a risk to the country. If you make a foreign policy mistake and talk to the wrong person in the wrong place about the wrong things, it can have catastrophic response. If it's still there, it should be seriously reconsidered.
1: It's worth noting that one of the Michaels, Michael Kovrig, says he was never involved in espionage. He was a guest on As It Happens just last week, in fact, and said,

0: in that conversation that what happened to him, he says he was a political hostage held in response to the arrest and detention of Meng Wanzhou. In the case of Cuba, though, what do you believe happened? Do you believe Russia was targeting Canadians and Americans in Cuba?
1: Not having all of the information makes it next to impossible to determine it. But the Russians have always been very active in Cuba. The Russians have always been very active technically in Cuba. Cubans are, as you know, destitute right now. They would take money or support from Russia, from anyone, in order to keep their citizens alive. And, you know, giving support to Russia or allowing Russia to do experiments or to do operations in Cuba, I would say that's entirely possible. I don't know about the alleged weapon. That would be for something like, you know, the Defense Research Development Corporation, DRDC, or other experts in the community to be able to determine.
0: Given what the minister has said so far, but also given the fact that you and others are continuing to speak out and pointing out that the committee is ready, are you hopeful at this point that there'll be a pivot and that the folks impacted will at least get answers?
1: Yeah, I think the folks impacted should get answers. But, you know, as I said before, what if this continues? What if there are, you know, Canadian diplomats in Cuba, if it happens again, somebody else gets ill? Are you certain? And clearly the minister's not, because she's asking HR to have a look at it. If you're certain that it wasn't a device, that it wasn't, you know, Havana syndrome or whatever you want to call it, that's fine. But it doesn't sound like they're certain. And if you're not certain, I think it deserves more attention. And it deserves attention of the security intelligence community more than just an HR department.
0: Andy, I'm very glad we could speak. Thank you.
1: My pleasure.
2: Andy Ellis is a former operations director with the Canadian Security Intelligence Service. We reached him in Innisfil, Ontario, earlier today. We also contacted Global Affairs Canada for comment, but we didn't hear back before airtime.

0: Tonight, the NHL season kicks off, to use a football term for inappropriate reasons, and it does so after yesterday's news that the Hockey Night in Canada brand will be returning to the CBC this year, except that after generations focused on the NHL, the program will now broadcast professional women's hockey league games. That may not be enough to satisfy the advocacy group Friends of Canadian Media, though. They're calling for a change in broadcast policy to ensure that sporting and cultural events of national interest, like, for example, the Stanley Cup Finals, are accessible to all Canadians to watch for free. Raj Shone is the executive director of Friends of Canadian Media, and we reached him in Toronto.
1: Raj, you know that a lot of sporting events, including finals, require viewers to pay if they want to watch their favorite sports. Why is the Stanley Cup different in your view?
2: Well, let me just be clear. Friends isn't trying to turn back the clock. Canadians have embraced streaming, and that's not going to change. But for us, it's really an issue of shared cultural experiences. And as those shared cultural experiences, like the Stanley Cup Finals or the Olympics and other really great sporting experiences, migrate behind exclusive subscription services, we think there's a public interest conversation that needs to be had about whether the broadcasting system and the policy that supports it still ensures that Canadians benefit from access to that kind of programming.
1: Is the Stanley Cup different, then, in your view, from, you know, an NBA final or MLB final?
2: Well, I think that's the larger question we need to have as a country, and probably needs to happen through the regulator. And there could be any number of different things that could be captured within the definition of what's, you know, relevant programming that should be captured in that kind of conversation, whether it's NHL hockey, whether it's the Olympics, whether it's the FIFA World Cup, whether it's the Grey Cup. I will say that we're not alone in having this conversation or suggesting that Canada have this conversation. These kinds of lists exist across the world or all over Europe and any number of countries, France, Germany, Italy, Poland, you name it. It exists in the UK, it exists in Australia.
1: And in terms of what you and your organization are calling for, you've asked supporters to reach out to MPs asking that they review Canada's broadcasting policy in terms of, you know, looking at events, including the Stanley Cup final. What specifically would you like to see change in terms of legislation?
2: Well, I think first and foremost, we're suggesting that the government ask a simple question. Are there certain moments that are so important to Canada's cultural life that every Canadian should have affordable and broad access to them? And those are really the two key elements that I think are important for any potential anti-siphoning policy: affordability and accessibility. And the government can go about doing that in any number of ways. It can, you know, the cleanest way to do that is probably legislative reform, but as we all know, that can take a long time. So it also has the option of directing the regulator, the Canadian Radio, Television and Telecommunications Commission, to investigate the issue and to conduct a public hearing to ask the public, which it tried to do last year but didn't really render a decision on, about what type of programming would fall under a potential anti-siphoning list. And then that list can be implemented in any number of ways, depending on who owns the rights and what the CRTC determines is the cleanest way to do it.
1: And, you know, many people might be hearing that phrase, anti-siphoning legislation, for the

0: effectively siphoning off the most valuable programming to private broadcasters and putting them up behind paywalls or putting them behind streaming services. They want the most valuable programming to be broadly accessible to its population. So anti-siphoning is essentially a policy that says we want this programming, which is often identified through a list, to be broadly accessible to the population, and this is how we're going to do it.
1: You know, whether subscribers or people across the country like it or not, Rogers Communications owns Sportsnet. They will say they spend a lot of money securing the NHL rights. And there will be those who say,

0: value. That determination can be made by a conversation about anti-siphoning policy. And when a determination is made that certain programming, and in this case we're talking about NHL rights to the final or the viewing the finals, but it could be really any programming, whether or not it's sports related, that's a determination in the public interest. And that determination essentially says that this programming, which has been identified by the regulator or the government, has a certain cultural value over and above or in addition to the commercial value. And because it has that additional public interest value, there should be additional obligations to make it available to the Canadian public. That doesn't mean that Rogers or whoever is the right owners isn't entitled to extract a return on that investment. They can continue to sublicense it out to whoever they want to under the auspices of this policy and still get a return on their investment. They can still bid on the rights. Rights holders can still maximize the commercial value.
1: At this point, are you getting any signals from Rogers or Sportsnet that there isn't need for you to worry that the Stanley Cup would be broadcast for free?
0: We certainly haven't received those signals. And quite frankly, this issue really came to our attention after a series of events or sequence of events that occurred in the summer where Rogers essentially announced that the NHL will no longer be broadcast on Saturday nights at the CBC and then subsequently raised the cost of the Sportsnet Plus package upon which a lot of those games would be placed. And then after that, announced a 12-year agreement with Amazon Prime to broadcast games exclusively on Wednesday nights on its streaming service. And when we looked at that in totality, we thought, wow, that's really problematic and worrisome, because the end result of all of that is higher costs for Canadians and less universal access to a shared national experience.

0: Come and Aris Nix do not deny that they broke the law. The co-founders of the Drug Liberation Front, or DLF, just don't think that law should exist. Last year, they were found guilty of drug trafficking after Vancouver police raided their office on the downtown east side. Through its Compassion Club pilot program, DLF tested and distributed illicit drugs like cocaine, heroin, and methamphetamine to users at risk of overdosing. Today, a judge tossed those convictions, saying their program reduced the harms associated with the toxic drug crisis and that they had selflessly risked a lot to launch the constitutional challenge. At the time of their arrest, Neil spoke with Garth Mullins, another co-founder of DLF.
1: Well, it didn't have to happen. You know, the police have a lot of discretion on what they're going to do and how they're going to do it. But also, you know, when our friends and loved ones are dying in huge numbers, we have no choice but to disobey unjust laws.
2: You said this didn't have to happen, but you're doing something that is against the law. What choice did police have?
1: Police don't enforce every infraction of every single law. They choose what's good for society. And, you know, in the history of drug policy reform in Canada, it's always been this way. You know, we got distribution of needles during the first wave of the AIDS crisis because we did it illegally first. We got safe injection sites in Canada because we did it illegally first. This is civil disobedience. This is how marginalized groups of people get their rights. It's no different. But the police don't have to do this. They don't have to play the age-old role of running around after us and arresting us.
2: We're going to play another clip now for you and our listeners. This is from BC MLA, Eleanor Sturco, the Liberal Party shadow critic for mental health, addiction, recovery, and education. She's reacting in the provincial legislature to DLF's approach.
3: I feel absolutely outraged, and I'll tell you why, is to hear that this government is saying we have to do everything that we can because they're trying to save lives, and that would somehow justify supporting organizations that are putting money and guns into the hands of people that kill British Columbians through gang activity.
2: So her assertion, her claim there, is whether it's your intention or not, whether you like it or not, DLF may be funding other kinds of criminal activity by purchasing these drugs.
1: I mean, we've got to say, who has created the organized crime illegal market for drugs? It's the government, by prohibiting drugs. DLF has tried to do things legally, right? Nobody else is coming forward with any kind of strategy to put clean drugs into the hands of people who are on the edge of death. You know, this has been my story, my life. I've been a drug user most of my life. I'm alive because I can have access to clean, tested opioids. I want that for everybody else.
2: What will happen now without DLF operating as usual?
1: Well, there's 40 or 50 more people who are vulnerable to overdose and death. We're further away from getting a safe supply in British Columbia, and the numbers are going to go up. This is the only way to stop the deaths. You know, it's kind of nice to say that people should quit drugs. Believe me, I've tried. It's a lot harder than you think. And if you do, if you manage to, it often takes years. But we need something that's going to save your life this afternoon, not years.
0: From 2023, that was DLF co-founder Garth Mullins talking to Neil. Today, a BC Supreme Court judge stayed the convictions of Jeremy Callaghan and Aris Nix, saying sections of Canada's Controlled Drugs and Substances Act are unconstitutional.

The Humble Blackbird, pleasant, musical, a reasonable volume. The Stupid Jerk Crow, obnoxious, discordant, totally unreasonably loud. We know some birds are louder than others. What we don't know is why. Two biologists from the University of Massachusetts Amherst have been trying to answer that question, and in the process, they have found two birds, even more ear-splitting than the crow that has no respect for my need to sleep in. They are the bare-throated bellbird and red-legged sirenium, and according to a study published today in the journal Evolution, both birds' squawks break 120 decibels. The scientists identified their particular calls after measuring those of more than 100 species in Massachusetts and Brazil over a six-year period. And they had some challenges in the field because distance has an impact on how loud a bird sounds.

is. Now, brace yourselves for the haunting shriek of the bare-throated bellbird. And its equally loud colleague, the red-legged Sarayima. There you have it. The vocal stylings of the bare-throated bellbird and the red-legged Sarayima, two of the world's loudest birds, in our sound of the day. You're listening to As It Happens on CBC Radio 1 and on your mobile phone, wherever you might be, via the CBC News app. That's a free download. 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

0: Growing up in Iqaluit, Malaya Hanuk Chapman experienced food insecurity firsthand, and now she wants to make sure no one else has to. Ms. Chapman is the director of the new National Film Board documentary, Nirilakta, Let Us Eat. The film takes us to Talukjuaq, Nunavut, where food is more than what's on the plate. It's a way of life. And it introduces us to the community members teaching younger generations the traditional ways of harvesting food from the land, methods that are increasingly important as grocery prices climb. Tomorrow, on the National Day for Truth and Reconciliation, we'll air Malaya Hanuk Chapman's feature conversation with Neil. In this excerpt, she explains what it was like for her to learn how to hunt in adulthood.
1: It's been really special. So I had moved back home to Iqaluit, to Nunavut, when I was about 20, 21. And having left, I was able to go home and see home for what it is in my adult eyes. Because growing up, life was a little bit chaotic. I was in a vulnerable situation. So when I got older, I got to be home under my own circumstances. Like everything that I wanted to do, I could do it and I could stay safe. So I was really reconnecting with my country food, my family, my language. And I really, really wanted to take it further. So we started a TV show actually called Nunavut Mamariyavut, the food we love in Nunavut. And it allowed me to create a TV show where I went to almost every community in Nunavut, where the best hunters in the town taught me how to hunt, fish, butcher, prepare. Then we then brought the food to the families in the community who then taught me their favorite family recipes. So through that, I was learning. I was a sponge. I was eating. I was nourishing both my body and my brain and practicing this life that the North allows us to have. And it is absolutely the most important thing in my whole life.
2: How did you decide on this particular community that this would be the place to tell this story?
1: Yeah, so through one of the episodes of my TV show, we actually had the chance to go to Talukjuaq. Mm-hmm. And in Talukjuaq, I met the family, Joe, and he and his wife had taken me hunting for muskox. And our culture, we don't really, I mean, gender roles are important, but in this modern day of life, like it's whoever can hunt. And so he gave his shotgun to his wife, who then shot the muskox. And then that muskox, we learned how to butcher it. We learned how to prepare it respectfully, with appreciation. We brought it back to their family home, where then she cooked us muskox shepherd pie, and we just had that really special time together, and we ate together, and they shared their family history and just how related and connected everybody is. And every time you eat, you bring up your family, you bring up your favorite memories, and food really allows us to share in that time and space together.
0: That's director Malaya Hanuk Chapman speaking to Neil about her new film, Nirilakta, Let Us Eat. You can catch the full conversation on tomorrow night's show and in our podcast feed.

0: It was April 2020, still early in the COVID-19 pandemic, and dozens of workers at the Cargill meatpacking plant in High River, Alberta, were getting sick. At the time, the province blamed the contagion on carpooling and household transmission, dismissing concerns about working conditions in the plant. Then two employees died, and weeks later, the total number of positive COVID tests at the plant climbed to 950, and still, Cargill executives and Alberta's regulatory bodies kept the doors open. Now, a new report by researchers at the University of Alberta has compiled internal government documents and interviews to better understand what happened and how it can be prevented from happening again. Jason Foster is the director of the Parkland Institute and a co-author on this report. We reached him in Edmonton, Alberta.
1: Jason, there was certainly concern and outcry at the time. Our CBC News colleagues in Alberta did extensive reporting on this as well with their investigation. But what was happening in 2024? What were you hearing that made you and your colleagues want to look at this further, to start this investigation?
2: Yeah, I think we realized that there were still so many unanswered questions. You know, at the time, Jason Kenney promised that there would be a review of what happened at Cargill. That never happened. You know, there was efforts by the workers to sort of engage in, you know, sort of RCMP investigations. They went nowhere. And, you know, there was a grievance that kind of got settled at the end that still didn't answer questions that we had hoped would be answered. And we just realized no one is actually trying to find out what happened here so that we can prevent it in the future. And so that's when we decided we had to step up and try and do it ourselves.
1: So what kind of evidence did you gather and compile over the last 2 years?
2: Well, we gathered anything we could that was publicly available. But I think then the core of our research is we sent out a bunch of Freedom of Information requests to the government in attempts to try and access documents that had not yet been released publicly. And through that evidence, we unearthed a number of new pieces of evidence around what happened that allow us to try and piece together a timeline of what happened and what the government didn't do during that timeline.
1: What did you find that made you come to those conclusions that this was not inevitable in any way?
2: Yeah, I think there's a couple of things that we found. I mean, I think first, what we saw through the review of the documents is there was a multi-leveled failure by the Alberta government, in particular public health officials and occupational health and safety officials, to do the things that they could have done, that they had the power to do, and they should have done, but they failed to act. Like, for example, the employer was paying incentive pay for workers to show up for work, which public health officials were concerned and saw evidence that workers were coming to work sick because they needed the money. Those government could have ordered Cargill to stop paying that incentive pay, but they did not. There was identified concerns about inadequate masking. They had the power to be able to try and make sure that Cargill met a certain standard of masking. They did not. And this is just a couple of examples of the ways in which there were a number of opportunities where they could have helped curtail the spread of this outbreak, and they did not take action. They were too passive, and as a result, things got out of control.
1: You and your colleagues dedicate this report to the workers who died, the two workers who died. Remind our listeners about them.
2: Yeah, so these were two workers at the Cargill plant, one a Vietnamese immigrant, the other a Latino man, and they both had been working at the plant for many years. And though during the course of this outbreak, they both died in hospital. They were always for us a bit of an anchoring to remind ourselves that those deaths didn't need to happen, and that what work we were doing to try and unearth what happened needed to be done in honor of them. And that helped keep us grounded, helped keep us remembering that when you're looking at statistics and charts and tables and internal memos, when they, you know, you're not talking about statistics, you're talking about people. You're talking about workers who were harmed by what happened at Cargill during those weeks.
1: Heap Bui and Benito Quesada were the two workers who died. And Benito Quesada's daughter was a guest on our program at the time.

0: Here's a little bit of what she told us then.
1: Cargill from the beginning prioritized profit over the workers' lives, and that led to my dad passing away. We believe that they could have done so much more for them to protect them and their families. And so it's very important for my family to make it known that we haven't forgotten what they did to us. We live with the consequences every day while they don't.
0: We reached out to the Alberta government and Cargill for a response. We haven't heard back as you and I speak, but Cargill did send a statement earlier to our CBC News colleagues in Calgary, which reads in part, quote, throughout COVID-19, we implemented extensive safety measures as information and public health guidance evolved, including screening and temperature checks, physical barriers and distancing, changes to shift and break schedules, and enhanced cleaning and sanitizing, unquote. The company also says that the breadth of actions, as I put it, they took are not fully reflected in your report. What do you make of how they are responding there? Was it just that they were operating based on what was known at the time?
2: I mean, they did take a number of actions. We do talk about some of that in the report. But I think, you know, what we saw in the documents and what we certainly hear from the workers that we've spoken to is that those initiatives on themselves were not sufficient to be able to try and curtail this outbreak. And that what was needed sooner than actually happened was they needed to close the plant and help try and sort of stop the spread in its tracks. And that was a thing that neither Cargill nor the government of Alberta were prepared to entertain. And in that clip from the daughter, you know, she mentions that they prioritized profits before the health of the workers. And our report, basically, we find evidence that that is indeed what was happening.
0: There are 36 recommendations in your report on how to stop this from happening again. What is at the top of that list for you?
2: Well, I think first and foremost is that the Alberta government owes an apology to Cargill workers for their lack of action and for the way in which they let them down at a time when they were in need. The Alberta government had declared them as essential workers during this pandemic, but when it came time to the moment where they could have taken action to protect those workers, they clearly felt that they were expendable. We obviously have quite a number of technical recommendations that are designed to try and help prevent this in the future. But I think that one is first and foremost, because I think that's the only way we create closure for those workers. It's 6 years later and they still don't feel seen, and they still don't feel like the government cares about them.
0: Jason, I appreciate your time. Thank you.
2: My pleasure.
3: That was Jason Foster, the director of the Parkland Institute. We reached him in Edmonton, Alberta.

0: It's an occupational hazard for farmers who run roadside farm stands. People steal stuff. And when it happened to Sarah Anthony, who co-owns White's Greens Farm in the district of Machosin on Vancouver Island, she reasonably assumed some jerk in a sports car had just grabbed a bunch of produce from her stand and burned rubber. So she was surprised when she checked the camera footage and saw the thieves had come from her own farm.
1: They were our goats, particularly Pom Pom and Scruffy. Who have recently discovered that there is a farm stand there full of delicious treats.
2: Pom Pom and Scruffy, we should have known. I assume they weren't after the money, eh? What were they getting away with?
1: No, thankfully no, because I'm pretty sure they chew through that pretty good too. Sometimes we give them scraps and things, so I think they figured out that cantaloupe are really nice because we grow very nice cantaloupe here. And they went after some zucchinis, and for some reason I saw that they got into the Hungarian hot wax peppers, which are a little hot. So I was surprised they were into that. And of course, everybody loves zucchini, including goats.
2: How did it get in? Like, did they have to pass a laser field or what was the?
1: I wish. And if we could afford one, that would be a good idea because they are really.

0: bad. They are in a pen, but they, if anybody knows anything about goat, those guys are escape artists. And like, they're pretty clever. Like, they know how to like lift the latch with like, the one has big horns and she'll lift the latch. So we have it like tied shut, but then they'll move things in order to jump over. Like, or they'll, if they can't do that, they will just plow through. So the whole gang sometimes gets out, and for some reason they've kind of recently figured out the farm stand at the top of the road.
1: Sarah Anthony talking to Jason D'Souza, host of All Points West.

0: 1 year ago today, gunshots rang out at a radio station in Surrey, BC.
1: We've still got gun holes in our front door and through the glass and through the metal. But what's the most disconcerting is the studio where we sit and do our talk shows has the bullet marks in there, the gunshot fires, and the window, if somebody had

0: Hood 420, a gang authorities claim is either directly linked to Lawrence Bishnoi or is using his name to carry out threats in multiple provinces. The Bishnoi gang is a designated terrorist entity in Canada, believed to be behind a wave of extortions and shootings targeting members of the South Asian diaspora in Canada and the U.S. Jenny Sims is running in B.C.'s provincial election as the NDP candidate for Surrey Panorama. We reached her in Surrey.
1: What is it like, Jenny, to be in that studio or around that studio today, knowing what it looked like a year ago?
2: I think it's an experience you never forget. It's that bullet mark into the studio with the shattered glass is still there as a constant reminder. But for me, it's a constant reminder that those of us who work in media, we have a responsibility to raise our voices, no matter the kind of threats, to silence our voices. So it's a reminder to me also that if we at the radio station could get targeted, and knowing what trauma we went through, what kind of a trauma an individual businessman must go through with kids at home, his wife at home, his in-laws at home, his parents at home, and the kind of fear that people lived under was palpable then, and people still can't talk about it today without you seeing real fear in their faces.
1: As our listeners heard a moment ago in the introduction, our CBC News colleagues in British Columbia obtained documents from the Immigration and Refugee Board that identify Ravinder Singh as a suspect in the shooting at your station last year.
2: Yes.
1: When you learned that his phone allegedly contained a note matching the threat that your station received, how did that sit with you?
2: It gives you goosebumps. Right? Because before it was, we received a video after the shooting and the owner had received a demand. For us now to have a name attached to it really brings the reality home that there are young people in our community who for very small amount of money are willing to pick up a gun and shoot and put other people's lives at danger.
1: Ravinder Singh has not been charged in the shootings at the station at all. I know you are calling for him to be deported. But if there's deportation rather than charges and a legal process here, what would that accomplish for you and those who have been living with these threats?
2: Well, for me, if people are living in our country without papers, they don't have legal status here, or they're here temporarily, then if they do crime, if they're doing things and the police agencies have evidence, then I think the quickest message is to deport them rather than leaving them in this country with months and months where they will wander the streets and maybe recruit other young people, because they will not stop doing the work. And they have to receive a very strong message that BC and Canada has no place for them. And also, do we want to allow these people who we know are responsible, who we know have evidence that has been found on them, do we want them in our streets recruiting other young, vulnerable men and women to do and continue these kind of activities? I've always been a person, I believe in a rule of law, I believe in justice, but I believe the best justice is to send a very strong message to stop others from getting involved in this, because if they know the outcome is they're going to be picked up and they're going to be sent back to their home country, and there they will have to face the consequences,
1: and we should,
2: then we will get results.
1: We should mention a deportation order was issued for Ravinder Singh back in July. He's been in immigration detention since February. He represented himself at immigration proceedings,
2: yes,
1: and did not comment, did not respond to the allegations against him. What's your sense of whether, it's been months since the order was issued? Do you believe he's actually going to be sent back to India?
2: I keep thinking, why are we spending money housing him in a detention center? When I read some of the transcript, when I look at the kind of evidence they have available, deport him. And because we need to protect and send a message.

0: said to the people who are here. Number one, to the community that the government is taking action. And secondly, to prevent and to be a deterrent to others who might be tempted for the sake of $1,000 to $5,000 to pick up a gun and start threatening our business community and our citizens.
1: The Canadian government has formally designated the Bishnoi gang as a terrorist entity. Provincial task forces have been looking at these ongoing extortion threats, and the FBI is offering $1 million U.S. for information leading to the arrest of Satinderjit Singh, who is considered a top lieutenant in the Bishnoi gang. He's accused of orchestrating the assassination of Sikh activist Hardeep Singh Nijjar. What does that do in terms of how safe people there are feeling?
0: I'm certainly hoping people will step forward, because we cannot have a gang, whether it's a BC-based or no matter where it's based, an international gang come into our country and take out a citizen of British Columbia, of Canada. Hardeep Singh Nijjar, you know, leaving the Gurdwara is when he was shot. And there's no what and ifs. This guy needs to be caught. He needs to face the consequences. And we have to make sure that we're working with international agencies to make sure that we get a handle on this extortion business. Because if we do not, it leaves a level of fear that people who've not faced these kind of extortion threats, they cannot imagine what it must be like when people are saying, we know we've where you drop off your children. We know where your wife goes to work. You know, who is at home? Know that we're coming after you. Those are the kind of threats people are getting. And I am very pleased to see the FBI and international agencies, including ours, taking a very critical role in making sure we put an end to this, what I call a disease.
1: Ginny, I appreciate you coming back on the show. Thank you.
0: Thank you so much.
2: Ginny Sims is a host at the radio station Swift 1200 AM in Surrey, British Columbia. That's where we reached her.

0: Tonight on Ideas, in a new book, Indigenous curator and author Gerald McMaster has gathered visual responses to the residential and day school systems. Art, Truth, and Reconciliation is the first collection of its kind. It includes artwork by children who were forced to attend the schools, survivors who became artists, and younger artists who are carrying the story forward. But this collection of visual art also has language at its core. Mr. McMaster has drawn on Plains Cree terms as the primary means of engagement with the artworks, rather than the usual Western aesthetic ideas of composition and iconography.
1: So if you start with Western categories, you might end up asking, what does the piece mean? If you start with these indigenous concepts, you end up asking, what is the artist doing in their own terms? That's a different question, and it gets to a very different and truer answer. Language really sits at the center of how this whole book tries to make sense of the world. Panawapahtamuan isn't just a term I'm translating for the listener. Seeing with responsibility takes me a whole phrase in English to gesture at what one Cree word carries in its own. In other words, seeing, relationship, and obligation all at once are inseparable. English tends to split those words into separate ideas, whereas Cree doesn't. It's not a small linguistic curiosity. It's the whole entire argument of the book in miniature. And if language you're given to describe something can't hold what you're trying to describe, you haven't just lost a word. You've lost a way of understanding the world. Getting the language back is an essential part of reconciliation and what this book is asking for.
0: Gerald McMaster is the author of Art, Truth, and Reconciliation, and he will be

0: seems fitting to wish Gus a slow, steady recovery. As the Halifax Chronicle-Herald puts it, Gus, the beloved tortoise, is going under the knife next month. Gus resides at the Nova Scotia Museum of Natural History and, according to rough estimates, is 104 years old. A CT scan revealed a growing urinary stone, which needs to be surgically removed. The CBC archives are awash in stories about Gus, including this TV segment from 1980 when a youthful Gus was celebrating his 58th birthday.
1: Gus the turtle is really a tortoise. The reason for the funny hat is that it's Gus's 58th birthday, and the Nova Scotia Museum decided to throw a party. Gus has been at the museum longer than anybody, except for one cleaning lady who used to help her mother, the cleaning lady. She wasn't at Gus's party because she had to get her hair done. But other longtime friends and associates did give up a Saturday morning to wish Gus well, assuming that it's really Gus in that show, which everyone does. But Gus went missing for a year or two back in the 50s when he wandered the halls of the old museum freely. The tortoise who came back is presumed to be Gus.
2: Does your association with Gus go back a long way?
3: I would say back to about 1947, when I was working here as secretary to the curator, Mr. Crowdis. And Gopher Gus was a great friend of us all. He used to walk around the halls and in between the library stacks. Wherever you went, you were apt to fall over Gus.
1: Gus's formal name is Gopher Gus the Lettuce King. As for Gopher Gus's age, it's presumed to be 58, but the only sure way to tell is to count the rings on his shell. To do that, you'd have to use acid because his shell is getting a trifle worn. Using acid could kill Gus. Then the event would be a wake and not a birthday party. So museum officials decided to make Gus 58 and hope no one would quibble.
2: Is this the best birthday party you've ever been to?
4: No.
1: Gus cleaned up on his birthday not only because he got new sand, but some other not bad gifts. He received some bananas, and he became a painted tortoise.
5: He was really cooperative when I was painting, but when I was doing the preliminary sketches, he was moving around quite a lot. Real independent-minded young fellow.
2: Did Gus like his portrait, do you think?
5: Well, he smiled when I unveiled, when I took the wrapper off, so I think he liked it, yeah.
1: As for Gus disappearing a few years ago, no one has figured out where he went when he did disappear, but it's a safe bet that he went into politics. To every question he's asked, there's no comment.
2: How was the banana? Thank you very much. Is today actually his birthday, or did you just pick a date much like they did for Queen Victoria's birthday?
6: That's a good comparison. That's exactly what we did. And if we ever have another Gus's birthday, it'll probably be on a totally different date.
1: As for that age-old question, how does a tortoise blow out his birthday candles, the answer is simple, with a little help from his friends.
7: Okay, guys, one, two, three, blow! Blow!
1: Stan Johnson, CBC News, Halifax.
0: From 1980, that was a CBC TV segment about Gus the tortoise, who was celebrating his 58th birthday at the time. Next month, Gus, who's now 104, will be undergoing surgery to remove a urinary stone. And that will take us out for As It Happens on this Tuesday, September 29th.
8: As It Happens, we'll be back again for you tomorrow. I'm Neil Kirksall. Enjoy your evening.
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14: How has the residential school experience been represented by Indigenous artists? 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Curator